0: be where she is today if Canada had not welcomed her. And that's the CBC News from Winnipeg. 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
1: Hello again and welcome back. I'm Neil Kirksall.
2: And I'm Chris Howden. This is As It Happens, the Thursday edition, part two. Coming up.
1: Return fire. Ukraine launches its biggest ever attack on Moscow. An analyst says it points to a major shift, but it won't be enough to convince Russia to pursue peace.
2: Dropping the wrecking ball, a Halifax renter was waiting for officials to decide whether her landlord could tear down her apartment, only to come home to find a gaping hole in the side of the building.
1: And Hoop Dreams New York City celebrated their beloved Knicks today at the NBA Championship Parade. New York Mayor Zohran Mamdani says he and the city are overcome with joy. Stay tuned.

0: The UK government has announced that it will issue a formal apology to victims of historical forced adoptions. And today, the Church of England did just that.
1: We are profoundly sorry for the pain, trauma, and stigma experienced and still carried today by many people as a result of historical adoption practices in homes linked to the Church of England.
0: That's the Archbishop of Canterbury, Sarah Mullally, apologizing for forced adoptions in the United Kingdom after the Second World War. At the time, thousands of unmarried women and girls were separated from their babies and pressured into giving them up because they were unwed. Now, after decades of campaigning by adoptees and birth mothers alike, the government is preparing to formally acknowledge what happened as well. Vic Fielder is an adoptee and co-founder of the adult adoptee movement in the UK. She was just a week old when her 18-year-old mother was forced to give her up. 20 years later, her mother died by suicide before the two ever had a chance to meet. We reached Ms. Fielder at her home in Somerset, England.
2: Vic, what did that apology, those words, give you today?
3: Unfortunately, very little. It barely refers to adoptees. It only really speaks about mother and baby homes, when mother and baby homes were only a part of the whole Christian adoption machine. They don't mention the role of the clergy. It's weak. They could have said so much more.
2: Were you surprised that they didn't say what you wanted and what others wanted and needed them to say, or were you bracing for something that fell short?
3: I was bracing for something that fell short because they didn't engage with survivor groups. Mm. Oh, I'm much more hopeful about what will come from the government. I think that the government have commissioned inquiries and they've taken a lot of evidence in. The last particular Education Select Committee really did take on board the survivors' testimonies that were given firsthand to the committee. And I'm hoping that will feed into their apology.
2: What did you know growing up before you found out about your adoption?
3: I'm what's known as a transracial adoptee. So I'm black and my parents are white. And in that situation, it's very, very difficult to disguise your adoptee status. Mm-hmm. So I've pretty much always known in one form or another that I'm an adoptee. I was told that my mother gave me away.
2: And when did you find out that that was not her choice?
3: Not till a lot later. In fact, I first got my records in 95, but they were so scant that it didn't really paint that picture. Mm. About 18 months ago, I reapplied to get my records, or I got my records having applied significantly before that. But I got almost my full records, and that very much paints a picture of a lot of coercion and a lot of pressure being put on my mother by the adoption agency. The thing is, I've been working in adoption advocacy for a few years mm-hmm. now, so I know my adoption was forced, just because it took place within a period where forced adoption was what was done. But to actually see it in black and white, to fully acknowledge it, that is a little bit of a thing.
2: What did you see in those letters? What did you read?
3: I read a young woman who

0: was desperately trying to find stable accommodation so that she could keep her baby, and an adoption agency that were pressuring her to sign the papers to have me adopted away. That's what I read.
1: You're a mother as well now. How do you process, mm-hmm. you know, what she was forced to do?
0: I don't think you can. Mm-hmm. I think it's such an unnatural thing to do to a woman that I don't think that it's something that you can necessarily wrap your head around.
1: What do you want listeners to know about what your circumstance, your situation, how you were taken from your mother or forcibly adopted away from your mother, meant for your life growing up?
0: Well, it didn't have my mother in it. And it didn't have my siblings, one of whom grew up only 40 miles away from me. And we never knew each other until I was 50. I would have had a sense of culture and self, and I would have known where I'd come from. I would have had my medical history. There's lots of things that would have happened.
1: Yeah. How do you deal with what could have happened and what would have happened today as you do this work?
0: Therapy is that you can't. I don't think you can. I don't think it's something that's that easy to process.
1: Yeah.
0: And I think I don't think it helps the more that you dig down and you find out just how insidious this system was, that separated mothers from their children. I'm still shocked sometimes. One of my colleagues at the Adult Adoptee Movement has been doing a lot of work around the history of adoption, mm-hmm. and she'll still show me a clipping from a newspaper or a magazine or something that my jaw will hit the floor with the language and the way that we're treated as commodities and things like that.
1: What are other birth mothers and adoptees, you know, telling you after these words from the Archbishop of Canterbury? How are they receiving that apology?
0: I don't think I can speak for the mothers. I don't think that's fair. We've issued a statement as the Adult Adoptee Movement, along the lines of, you know, without accountability, an apology means nothing. And if you haven't actually engaged with the survivors, how can you give a meaningful, heartfelt apology? That you're then not learning the lessons of the past. And actually, we feel as an organization that apology is an insult.
1: Other groups have talked about what could and should happen next after Prime Minister Starmer says what he's going to say as well. Some have talked about compensation. Is that something that would be helpful to the people that you work with?
0: I think that no amount of money could replace what was taken from me. That's my own personal view. I would rather see funding to services that all adoptees can access. So I'd like to see proper trauma-informed pathways, because our suicide rate as a community is through the roof. I'd like to see our medical records flagged as an adoptee, so that when we're asking for, say, screening for conditions that we don't know whether we have inherited or not, that we sort of get a yes rather than a no for risk of inheriting certain things. It can take over 2 years for an adoptee to get access to their records.
1: What are you saying to other adoptees, you know, who are not satisfied and even insulted by this initial apology?
0: I'd say that we're going to keep the pressure on. The church have said that they're going to listen, so we'll keep trying to bang at that door and see if they can at least acknowledge more fully some of the wrongs of the past, because I don't think that we can move on, or they can move on, until they fully acknowledge the full extent of the church's reach within historical forced adoption.
1: Vic, I appreciate your time. Thank you for this.
0: No worries.
2: Vic Fielder is an adoptee and a co-founder of the Adult Adoptee Campaign in the UK. She's in Somerset, England.

0: It's not often that four former U.S. presidents and first ladies come together. It's even more rare that when they do, Stevie Wonder, Bruce Springsteen, and Bono are there as well. But that was the scene today, as Barack and Michelle Obama and their daughters were in South Chicago, not far from where Michelle grew up, for a ceremony to dedicate the new Obama Presidential Center. Residents, fans, musicians, Bushes, Bidens, and Clintons gathered at the campus to mark the occasion before the center officially opens tomorrow. Here is Michelle Obama for the record.
1: Please indulge me for a moment because I'm going to take a little time to do something that I know my husband will not do today, and that is to fully sing his praises. Barack, yes. You got to look at me.
2: No, I'm not.
1: You told me all those years ago that you couldn't promise me the world, but you could promise me an interesting life. And of course, you outdid yourself and managed to give me both. 8 years in the crucible, and not once did you melt from the heat. Not once did you let it harden you. And to do it all, as a first, and the higher standard that comes with all that, the claims that a U.S. senator and constitutional law expert wasn't qualified for the job, the lies about your birthright, your faith, your patriotism, the outrage when you stated the biological fact that if you'd had a son, that he too would be black. Yet, you were unflappable at every turn, always focused, always calm, always looking at the long view. How absurd it is to even imagine that you might have buckled under the pressure even once, lashed out in frustration, lost your temper. How absurd it is to imagine that you might have done anything but make our family and this entire country proud.
0: For the record, that's former U.S. First Lady Michelle Obama talking about and to her husband Barack at a dedication ceremony today for the new Obama Presidential Center in Chicago.

0: A conservative MP is on a mission to convince the Liberal government and people in his own party that they should loosen up about shrooms. This week, Cory Tucker introduced a private members bill that would make it legal to prescribe drugs like magic mushrooms, which are being used as experimental treatments for conditions like depression. Currently, Health Canada allows very limited access to psilocybin. We reached Cory Tucker in Toronto.
1: Cory Tucker, your bill is named for, was inspired by one of your own constituents. How did psilocybin help him?
2: Well, Thomas Hartle was a very special individual. And like so many other loved ones or family members you might know that had the diagnosis that we all fear. It was stage 4 cancer, given months to live. For Thomas, it was too much. His mind was everywhere, and his physicians couldn't treat his cancer because of his anxiety was through the roof. So he tried different antidepressants, and nothing would work with Thomas. And his physician prescribed psilocybin with counseling. And to access it right now, you can prescribe it in Canada, but you need Health Canada, the bureaucrats, to sign off on it. And Thomas was lucky enough that they did sign off on a special access program. So he was able to receive psilocybin counseling, and it was working. So with his mind at ease, his body could fight cancer. And it was working for upwards of 3 years until Health Canada cut him off. And that's when he came to see me. And I kind of had a, you know, a cursory knowledge about mushrooms when I was younger, but I didn't think that much of them as medicine. But I made the commitment to Thomas to look into it a little bit more. And then I started reading more and more stories similar to Thomas's. Mm-hmm. And I started reaching out to these individuals and hearing how psilocybin has helped them.
1: Your bill would still require that people get a prescription from their doctor to use psilocybin. Many of the approved studies for psilocybin, they're administering it in a highly controlled medical environment. Do you have concerns about people being prescribed these powerful psychedelics and maybe not being fully prepared for the effects?
2: No.
1: or without medical supervision?
2: Well, right now, what we're living with is, as much as it's legal for your physician to prescribe it, it's the bureaucrats that have the say that will overturn your physician. And I'm not a doctor, but neither are the bureaucrats. Now, currently, if you get declined or if you want to self-medicate, there are numerous options online and, unfortunately, storefronts in major cities across Canada that you can access gray market psilocybin, which we don't know what's actually in there. We don't know the dose. We don't know where it's coming from. There's no guidelines at all. And the current status quo is actually encouraging more people to consider other streams of accessing their medicine. And I don't think that's proper because, you know, psilocybin has been kind of a misunderstood medicine for many decades. It was in the 1970s, it was scooped up with hard drugs such as cocaine and meth and terrible, addictive, toxic drugs that will kill you. And there's no reason for it. And it's kind of fitting that I represent Saskatoon University and come from the province of Saskatchewan, where in the 1950s, we were leading the world in research into psychedelics. And actually, the word psychedelics was coined in Weyburn, Saskatchewan.
1: Yes.
2: At the time was the largest mental health facility in the British Commonwealth. It was in Weyburn, Saskatchewan. And fast forward to today, now that we have a better understanding of how psychedelics work and the mode of actions for psilocybin, I think it's now the proper time to revisit psilocybin.
1: There's actually, when you talk about the shift in understanding and acceptance of psychedelics, there's actually, I was just at the Royal Ontario Museum, there's an exhibit about it, and they were speaking about Sir Osmond coining that term, but also how striking it is that there would even be at a museum like that, an exhibition. So that speaks to what you're saying about further understanding and acceptance. But you became more interested and knowledgeable after your constituent came and spoke with you and asked for help. What does that mean for reaction from others in your party, fellow conservatives who maybe haven't heard the stories or have the knowledge that you do, or others in general? What kind of reaction are you getting?
2: Unbelievable support. The Conservative caucus has a diverse caucus of different people with lived experiences, different strengths. We have individuals that were former addicts living on the street that got their lives cleaned up. I heard stories from some of my colleagues that their loved ones that they feel that they've lost for over a decade to mental health challenges are able to have their sister back after one session with psilocybin counseling. So there's support within caucus. This is a very, I believe, a conservative approach, is that we believe in freedom. We believe in choice when there's a medicine that is all natural, that is non-toxic, and non-addictive. We should not be regulating it how we currently do it in Canada.
1: You know, as our listeners have been hearing, and you know well, in this country, we're in the middle of an important and deep conversation around medical assistance in dying, mental health, as people with that underlying condition being mental health, who want access to MAID. When you think about psychedelics for therapy and treating mental illness, potentially, how do you see that fitting into this moment in our country and that conversation?
2: Currently, the state will help you end your life, but they won't allow you to take a medicine that is a natural plant, that is a mushroom, that is non-toxic and non-addictive, which makes no sense at all. This has to change, and Thomas's bill will fix that, providing a pathway for molecules to be approved through Health Canada and for your physician, if he or she feels that you would benefit from psilocybin counseling, would be allowed if Thomas's bill passes.
1: You mentioned the support from your fellow Conservatives. What's your sense of Liberal MPs and whether they will join you and support this bill?
2: Very encouraging so far. I just introduced the bill this week. I've had a couple conversations with Liberals about the bill, and they're very supportive. And it's also, with the introduction of my bill, I needed unanimous consent from all the parties, actually, for the day that I introduced it. And I'm grateful that they saw the value in Thomas's bill. And I'm hopeful, because something's got to change.
1: Corey Tucker, I'm glad we could speak. Thank you for this.
2: You're welcome. Take care.
0: Corey Tucker is a Conservative MP representing Saskatoon University. We reached him today in Toronto.

0: Music from Steven Spielberg's magical classic, E.T., a spellbinding tale of unexpected friendship, and a traumatizing tale of a cute, weird little guy who gets so sick and pale, and it's the worst. And you're like, no, E.T. But then, spoiler alert, it's the best again. And by the end, there's not a dry eye in the house. Or is there? I'm not asking about us in the audience. Our eyes, shirts, and popcorn are all soaking wet from the helpless sobbing. I'm asking about E.T. himself. Itself. What is the texture of its outer membrane, or whatever? When you imagine high-fiving it, do you imagine having to wipe your hand on your jeans afterwards because of, like, a secretion? Earlier this week, Rachel Abrams, one of the co-hosts of the New York Times podcast The Daily, sat down with Mr. Spielberg to discuss his new movie, Disclosure Day. And she took the opportunity to request a definitive answer to one cinematic question that has haunted us all.
1: This question is not original, and it is probably only for me, but was E.T. slimy or dry?
2: E.T., what a wild question. E.T. Was a little moist, but never slimy.
1: A little moist, but never slimy. Was that an actual directive you gave?
2: E.T. was only dry when E.T. got sick.
1: Right,
2: and
1: right,
2: then
1: right.
2: E.T. was dry.
1: Okay, moist, but
2: I've
1: not...
2: I've never been asked that question before, ever.
0: Well, there you go. E.T. is neither slimy nor dry, but a little moist. If you high-five him, your hand will briefly be a little damp. But that's all. He will make a sort of peeling sound when he gets up from a pleather sofa, but, you know, we all do. So that's fine. All in all, Steven Spielberg, diplomat that he is, managed to half-satisfy those who believed E.T. was always freshly talked and those who thought he oozed some sort of clear, viscous goo. And if you were really hoping E.T. was dry, we're sorry to have put a damper on things. Here's Wolf Parade with Am I an Alien Here?

0: Today, the fun roared on in New York City. The NBA championship-winning New York Knicks brought their prize home. Thousands of fans lined the streets to watch the team and the trophy parade from Manhattan to City Hall in a chaos of joyous tears and confetti. Also on a float was longtime Knicks supporter and New York Mayor Zoran Mamdani. He handed ceremonial keys to the city to each member of the team and its staff, and he gave a speech.
1: My fellow New Yorkers, for 53 long years, we have watched and we have waited. We have watched from nosebleeds and through gritted teeth, on televisions in the windows of electronic stores, and from projectors balanced on fire escapes. We have watched alone in our apartments with our heads in our hands, shoulder to shoulder at bars where the signal flickers, alongside friends and family who we wish more than anything could be here today, sharing this moment. For 53 long years, we have watched the Knicks and we have waited. We waited without ever knowing if this day would come, and we waited because we knew deep down in our sick, suffering hearts that it would. New York City, this team has done it. The New York Knicks are NBA champions. New York City has just had two of the most magical months in as long as any of us can remember. Over these past weeks, as the Knicks kept winning, our city has come together as one. Neighbors invited neighbors over. Strangers high-fived one another in the street. Subway conductors sang their announcements and bus drivers danced behind the wheel. So often when this city comes together, it is because we are forced to, by a moment of tragedy or adversity. What a gift it is to be brought together by pure, unfiltered joy. There is a Jalen Brunson quote I can't stop thinking about. I'm gonna tell you. You are allowed to think about the worst possible scenario, but you gotta go out there and do something about it. Time after time, we thought about the worst possible scenario, and time after time, the Knicks went out there and did something about it. The Knicks did not just win for New York City. They won like New York City. What is New York if not your back up against the wall? A dream that feels just out of reach? A rent payment you don't know how you'll ever make? And who are New Yorkers if not people who hear those odds and smile? Who look at a 0.4% chance of success and ask, why are you giving me a head start? This is our city. This is our team. For 53 years we watched. For 53 years, we waited. Now, we've won.
0: New York City Mayor Zoran Mamdani speaking at the New York Knicks NBA Championship Parade earlier today.

0: If Ukraine burns, your Moscow will burn too. Those were the words of Ukrainian President Volodymyr Zelensky today, as nearly 200 drones breached the Russian capital's air defense systems and struck a number of targets, including an oil refinery. It's Ukraine's largest and boldest attack on Moscow since the war began. 17 people have been reported injured across the region. Igor Gretzky is a Russian domestic and foreign policy expert. We reached him in Tallinn, Estonia.
1: Igor, to you, what do these Ukrainian strikes, these latest attacks on Russia, signal to you?
2: It signals that the Ukrainian army has become significantly stronger and that the war will not end with a Russian victory. Ukraine has substantially increased the range of its drones and learned how to effectively overwhelm or overload Russia's air defense systems, identifying and exploiting their weak points. But this conclusion could already have been made 2 weeks earlier when Ukrainian drones successfully struck targets in St. Petersburg during Economic Forum. And it was, by the way, Putin's pet event, or one of his favorites, most favorite events. During the live broadcast, it was clearly visible how Forum guests moved from one pavilion to another against the backdrop of smoking oil terminal and the military vessel.
1: What's changed? If indeed Russia, Putin, the Kremlin are in a more vulnerable position, how did they get there?
2: Well, Ukraine has become significantly stronger in military terms. Nowadays, even for the Kremlin, it's clear that it cannot be defeated militarily. Then the Russian economy cannot continue to meet the economic demands of the war. They faced enormous financial problems. The budget deficit is growing, and the Russia's defense industry is unable to replace lost equipment and lack solutions to counter Ukrainian drones. These are the key game changers, I would say.
1: So given all of that, what do you believe the Kremlin's priorities are?

0: The front line today is barely moving. Third, Putin expected to undermine the consensus among Ukraine's key partners, including European countries. And fourth, he hoped that Trump could be used to choke Ukraine, to mortify Ukrainian statehood, like forcing it to capitulate. But none of these bets have paid off.
1: What is your sense of how people in Russia are feeling and responding to what has happened?
0: That's a very good question. The majority of the Russian population continues to passively support both the government and the war. And over the past 4 years, there have been only two events that noticeably unsettled the public. The first one was Putin's announcement of mobilization in September 2022. And the public reaction suggested that most people did not object to Russia's war in Ukraine, but they were unwilling to participate in it, especially for free. Mm-hmm. And the second was the emergence of disruptions to internet services, which reached Moscow in March of this year. When people's accustomed level of comfort declined, they began to complain about the government. However, this does not necessarily mean that their views on the war and on the Kremlin policies in other areas have changed in any significant way.
1: And are they getting a full picture of what's happening?
0: I mean, we live in a digital era. They do have access to social networks. They consume what they want. They simply want to live their lives and keeping distance with everything that is going on the front lines.
1: Putin is not one, I think it's fair to say, who's just going to concede defeat or step away quietly, certainly. So how do you see this ending? You know, do you see that he'll be persuaded to by internal ones, internal pressures, rather, if not external ones?
0: I'm not sure if Putin is ready to concede a defeat, and I believe that durable peace is hardly possible. Still, there are considerable changes that took place in Russia. Political circles, up until this spring, they believed that the only possible scenario is a Russian victory. But now it seems that they understood that it's not the only option. There is another one, that is the freezed conflict, so-called, or even Russia's defeat.
1: As a Russian abroad, what are you hoping for?
0: I hope for the European and broader general world support for Ukraine will remain high. And I hope that the general understanding of Russia as a long-term source of threat to international security will be there. And I hope that the politicians, the governments, will consider that it as a part of their long-term strategy.
1: Igor, thank you for this.
0: Thank you very much.
2: Igor Gretzky is a research fellow at the International Center for Defense and Security. We reached him in Tallinn, Estonia.

0: Shayla Bento did not want to leave her Halifax apartment. So when her landlord tried to evict her to demolish the building, she went to the tenancy board. But before it could issue its ruling, Ms. Bento came home to a gaping hole in the side of the building. The landlord had started the demolition 2 days before the board ultimately ruled they could. They also said that Ms. Bento didn't have to move out until the end of September. As she told the CBC, from outside the building, that isn't really possible anymore.
1: As I walked up today, they were tearing down the walls in my unit. And I saw I'd left posters there that I had forgotten when I had to leave in a hurry that I've had for like 8 years, 9 years now. And there, I just watched the walls cave in. And it was, I don't even know what to say. I can't process what I'm seeing.
2: When is it exactly that you actually had to start that process of leaving the unit?

0: before more of the construction or the demolishing started to happen.
1: So it was Wednesday last week when the hole was put in the exterior wall. The doors were disconnected, so I wasn't even able to get in the building to get to my unit, and I had to call the police. And the police made it clear that the building was unsafe and I should not stay there that night. So I got my cats and, you know, immediate valuables out that night and came back the next day to remove my things, because I didn't trust that they wouldn't just demolish it with them, with my things in there, which we can actually see in some of the other units on the exposed wall right now. The biggest thing that I'm taking away, like the biggest lesson I've learned here, is that there's nothing in place to stop this from happening. The landlord, we didn't even have a ruling from the director. The landlord just carried right on with the demolition. And everybody I called about it essentially said, sorry, there's nothing that we can do. I either had to stay in the building and take whatever risks came with that or leave the building. If nothing else comes out of this, I want to make sure that this can't happen to other people, because it's happened in the past. It's a known thing within the province. So changing legislation, changing bylaws to make sure like a demolition permit can't be granted without the building being proven vacant, which is in place in other cities. And actually the Halifax Council in 2021 had a report on putting that in place. And the report found that it would be trivial to do so, but nothing was done with it. And then, you know, making sure we're doing something to protect the supply of affordable housing, because I'm now in a position, I was paying $1,100 a month in rent. I can't afford $1,500 a month for an apartment. I don't know how I'm going to have a place to live.
2: Halifax renter Shayla Bento speaking with CBC Halifax reporter Alex Guy. CBC News tried repeatedly to reach the landlord, R.C. Jane, but has not received a response.

0: The government of Newfoundland and Labrador says Innu history only goes back 300 years. Innu Nation says that assessment is off by thousands of years. Innu cultural guardian Jody Ashany was all set to open an exhibit at the Labrador Interpretation Center in Northwest River when it was called off. The exhibit was meant to share the history of the Innu people in the area. It was designed with help from Innu elders, knowledge holders, historians, and archaeologists, and was a collaboration with The Rooms, a local museum. But now, just days before the planned opening, it's been cancelled because the province says the timeline goes back too far.
1: Our narrative has been written for us, about us, for a long time. And we're very excited to be able to present something that we worked on the Innu with for years. So it's a snapshot of artifacts that are actually set to be repatriated back to the Innu people of Labrador.
2: Jody, and I mean, given the amount of time, consultation, back and forth with Ottawa, the repatriation, I mean, like, at what point did you learn that the province was very stuck on the 300-year timeline? When did you learn this?
1: 2 days ago. It was after the truck was unloaded and exhibits were being built. We knew that there was an issue in our timeline, so we changed it in our timeline. We already changed our history, what we were told by elders, to suit their needs. But they came back even more strong, saying that we cannot place our timeline in the exhibit, as well as any stone tools that we wanted to show. We cannot say we are related to them.
2: What reason did they give you for that?
1: Because the provincial archaeologist didn't agree with our timeline.
2: What timeline did you originally have in that exhibit?
1: The one that I've been told since I started working, since I grew up in Nuchimit, the timeline that all Innu people know, that we were here since the time of immemorial, the time since the glaciers retreated off Mipissinon, the time when Gwegwaju created the earth, the time where our oral stories tell us about Gajidwas, the woolly mammoth, stories that go back so far.
2: Jody, I understand that the issue of witnessing anthropologists and archaeologists interpret the writing and the telling of the Innu story has been an issue that you have paid attention to for your whole life.
1: My father was a big advocate for Innu rights. So I realized that at that point, at 7 years old, I'd become an archaeologist to protect our story. And here I am, years and years and years later, fighting the government and them trying to collectively erase the history of the Innu people in Labrador.
0: Innu cultural guardian Jody Ashany speaking with Chrissy Holmes, host of On the Go. CBC News requested a comment from both The Rooms and the government of Newfoundland and Labrador. They have yet to hear back.

0: It's a sort of hum or drone that can echo for miles. The distinctive sound of data center cooling fans running all day, every day. And that sound is just one of many concerns raised by Hamiltonians opposed to the rapid push for hyperscale data center development in their Ontario city. Both federal and provincial governments across the country have expressed support for these centers, saying they would benefit domestic industry and reduce Canadian reliance on foreign technology. But a lot of people who live in Hamilton disagree. So a council committee there has voted unanimously to advance a proposed moratorium on their development in the municipality so their potential impact can be assessed. Ward 3 Councillor Narinder Nan proposed the motion. We reached her in Hamilton, Ontario.
1: Councillor, what is the message you want other Canadian cities to take from what you're doing in Hamilton?
2: That there's no reason to stay silent, that there is an opportunity for communities across Canada to be heard prior to any large-scale AI data center coming to their local town or community.
1: Earlier this month, I spoke with Nick Sergas, who lives in Hamilton. He was among the folks protesting a specific data center proposal in Hamilton. Slate Asset Management hopes to develop that. Here's a bit of what Nick told us in that conversation.
3: I think it's a really fraught time to be rushing through these hyperscale AI data center builds while governments at the municipal and provincial level still don't really have any kind of guardrails or regulatory framework in place to protect the populations and the communities of people who live around them.
1: What are you hearing, Councillor, from other Hamiltonians that fueled your motion?
2: Very much similar conversations. What I've heard from residents is a lot of deep concern around, you know, Councillor, what do we expect here in terms of water use? What can we expect in terms of energy? Will we be experiencing brownouts? You know, what about noise? And what about our very, very sensitive ecosystem? You know, a unique side of the story is the fact that 100 years ago, the steel industry came knocking and opened up shop here in Hamilton as well. And they were permitted to spew carcinogens into the air multiple folds over than regular provincial standards. And so Hamiltonians are sensitive, rightfully so, because they have a deep sense of health justice as it relates to industries being set up shop quickly and not being held to the standards that people expect governments to uphold.
1: Yeah, we should let our listeners know or remind them that the Hamilton Harborfront was chosen, we're told, for this proposed Slate Center data center because it has always been industrial and is not close to residential communities. But I hear what you're saying about the history. There will be those who, even if they share those environmental concerns and you know, the accountability concerns, they'll also say those industries built this city, and many of these Hamiltonians, you know, it's part of their legacy as well in the community. So what do you say to those who are worried that this kind of a bill could hold back opportunity for people?
2: Yeah, I think it's really important to make sure that we're clear about that statement in the context of, you know, the workers of steel industry are the folks who really made steel possible in Canada. And, you know, those are the same workers who had to fight really hard. You know, it's really important to recognize that industry doesn't operate out of its own, you know, generous heart to share its wealth and its profits with the local community. That's something that workers do. That's something that the community fights for. We need to be looking at things from a place of excellence that holds economic, social, and environmental excellence as the outputs of any industry going forward for seven generations. We have an obligation. We can't just read out land acknowledgements, right? We can't just put them in our vision statements. We have to embed them into everything that we do. The work that City Council has done here in Hamilton isn't about any one application. This isn't about saying to Slate, no, we're not interested in your data center or, you know, any other proponent. This is actually about making sure that the entire city has a framework. It's important to understand that this is all of Hamilton conversation, but it's the exact same conversation we see and hear echoed in communities across Canada.
1: It's true, but we're also hearing, as you know, higher levels of government pushing the development of these centers, you know, and also talking about the importance of digital sovereignty in terms of AI in this moment. So how do you balance those questions, those realities, with everything else you've raised and trying to protect the environment and the residents of Hamilton?
2: I don't think it's unreasonable to say that at this time, the people of this city, the people of this province, and the people of this country want to have a say. They're looking for public input and public consultation before rapid growth industry is approved. And, you know, I think by and large, Canadians understand that the global environment has completely transformed. And for the most part, are on board with nation-building exercises and activities. But the best model of those is when each level of government works in tandem and in a way that's aligned to make sure that the regulatory framework that we need is there. And so in any era where you've got, you know, a sense of urgency around something, it can be, it can feel like the right thing to do is to act swiftly. But actually, I would argue the opposite.
1: There are other developers, as you mentioned. S2E Technologies is one. They've pitched a data center at the McMaster Innovation Park, and they say it would be a cleaner, more sustainable type of data center. What would you need to see for you to get on board with that kind of a proposal?
2: What I've heard from residents in that area is they have no idea about the project. You know, there's been conversations by the proponent that they've done deep community consultation. But talk to any of the neighbors in the area. Nobody knows what's happening behind those doors.
1: If your proposal goes through, and that's the first step, obviously, that would give you up to 12 months, if we're not mistaken, for to you know, temporarily stop any development of data center. What is your checklist for those months?
2: Yeah, so number one is what we call an interim control bylaw, which next Wednesday would come into effect if ratified by council. And that would effectively put the pause on developing data centers. And that gives our staff the opportunity to get clear about, you know, what is the province and the feds requiring in terms of energy use and water consumption? What are the noise abatement strategies? And also, what is the noise impact expected? Those pieces are going to be really key. The other part that the staff are going to be putting together is information about how the land use or proposed land uses for hyperscale data centers might impact our local wildlife. And by Q2 next year, we should be in a position to be able to actually accept proposals as a municipality from a place of informed decision making.
1: Councillor, I'm glad we could speak. Thank you.
2: My pleasure. Take care.
0: Councillor Narinder Nan proposed the motion for a data center moratorium in Hamilton, Ontario. That's where we reached her.

0: If you are one of the millions of people who live in New York, pay New York taxes, navigate the busy New York streets, and rent a tiny New York apartment, you gotta have a classic New York phone number.
1: 212, it shows and it symbolizes that you're in New York City, you're in Manhattan, you're established either as a business or as an individual. You've been here for a while. You're not a transplant. And it must be a serious call when the 212 number calls.
0: From yesterday's program, that was Neil talking to David Day, the founder of 212areacode.com, a website that buys and sells phone numbers with the classic New York area code 212. And Mr. Day knows what all successful business people know. It's all about supply and demand. And demand for 212 numbers is about to go up now that New York is introducing a new area code, 465. Just not cool. If you're surprised that phone numbers can be the basis for a lucrative business and you're not convinced by Mr. Day, then you should hear from Adrian Perry. In 1997, he bought and sold phone numbers that spell out names, specifically the names of some of England's biggest brands and companies. Mr. Perry explained to guest host Francine Pelletier how he got the idea.
2: They were simply offering me the opportunity to think of a number or a word that transcribed to a number and to purchase it for purely my own business reasons, for availability or to use personally or for business. Mm-hmm. And so I thought, well, hey, I'll buy one of these for myself with my own name, A. Perry, 07000 A. Perry, whatever number that is.
3: Mm-hmm.
2: And after I bought it, a couple of days, I just started thinking, hey, well, wait a minute, there's a lot of big companies out there that that really could do with their own number.
3: And such as?
2: Well, the big banks in this country, companies like Virgin, Oracle, marketing companies, insurance companies.
3: Not to mention Harrods.
2: Yeah, Harrods is a number that I purchased. I bought the number that corresponded to the word. I mean, obviously, there's a number of other words that map to it as well.
3: Unfortunately, Buckingham Palace has too many letters.
2: Well, actually, by amazing coincidence, I actually did buy 07000 Palace.
3: You did?
2: So maybe if they wise up to... I guess they don't want a lot of calls. That's probably the truth of it, but... there is a football club in this country, a soccer club called Crystal Palace, which is one of the big Premier Division clubs, and maybe they might take an interest sometime in the future.
3: And how much did you have to pay for each number you bought?
2: They vary slightly. There is a standard pricing of about £250 English sterling. So the contracts don't relate specifically to a word like Harrods or anything else.
3: Except it's not worth £250 if it doesn't spell out something interesting.
2: That's right, yeah.
3: How much are your phone numbers worth today?
2: Well, I'm being... today, I have about 60 numbers, and I guess I paid about £15,000 for them all together over a period of 3 or 4 weeks about a year ago. I'm being offered now sums in excess of £10,000... For some of the better numbers.
3: For one number, £10,000.
2: Yeah, but I'm expecting it to get a lot bigger than that. There are already stories of numbers changing hands in the last few weeks in the order of £100,000 each.
3: You're going to be a very rich man, Mr. Perry.
2: Well, let's hope so.
0: From 1997, phone number dealer Adrian Perry talking to guest host Francine Pelletier. That is it for As It Happens for this Thursday, June 18th.
4: As It Happens, we'll be back again for you tomorrow. I'm Neil Kirksall. Enjoy your evening.
0: And I'm Chris Howden. 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
2: Irish philosopher Richard Carney says religion could be the key to peace if only we could recapture an imaginative idea of God. David Cayley's conversation with Richard Carney coming up on Ideas.
3: From CBC News, the world this hour, I'm Mike Miles. Canada's men's soccer team won 6-0 against Qatar at Vancouver's BC Place tonight. It's the first time Canada's won a game at the FIFA World Cup, and the victory puts Canada at the top of its group, tied with Switzerland, 4 points apiece. The Canadians and the Swiss face off in Vancouver next Wednesday, and depending how that game goes, this year could mark the first time Canada's men's team advances to the next round of the FIFA World Cup. Ships and oil are moving again through the Strait of Hormuz. The U.S. has also lifted its naval blockade as part of the agreement signed yesterday with Iran. U.S. officials are defending the deal as a win for Washington. Sasha Petrusik reports.
4: Cautiously, tankers venture into the Strait of Hormuz, carrying 12.5 million barrels of oil since the deal to end the conflict was signed, with U.S. Vice President J.D. Vance taking credit.
5: We've got this thing to a very good place for the American people.
4: In Iran, state TV announced that Iran's leader, Ayatollah Khamenei, also backed the deal, despite initial reservations. In a social media post, Trump repeated that he expects a complete ceasefire in Lebanon, with Vance stressing the call for Israel's compliance.
5: If I was in the cabinet of the Israeli government, I might not be attacking the only powerful ally that I have in the entire world.
4: Negotiations with Iran continue on how to implement other key elements in the deal, like Iran's pledge to end its nuclear program. Sasha Petrusik, CBC News, Washington.
3: South African officials say a Canadian tourist has been shot and killed at the Kruger National Park. The park authority says one of the guides accidentally discharged a firearm, hitting the 69-year-old. The victim's not been named. South African police are investigating. Global Affairs Canada is extending its condolences. The House of Commons has risen for the summer break.
6: It's been a very busy spring sitting. It's been a very productive spring sitting.
3: House Leader Stephen McKinnon says parties agreed to end the session after passing multiple bills on division, meaning without a vote count. MPs will return September 21st. Alberta's dual-practice healthcare system is on track to become a reality this fall. It will allow people to pay out-of-pocket to receive some operations in private, for-profit clinics. Aaron Collins reports.
7: Albertans will now have the option to personally pay for all elective surgeries.
8: Alberta's health minister says allowing surgeons to build a public and private system will shorten wait times. Adriana LaGrange says the new dual practice system will only be for elective surgeries, and doctors will first have to complete a certain number of hours in the public system before doing private procedures.
7: This is a proven approach used in many other countries. It protects access and make sure that public hospitals and clinics have the staff they need.
8: And LaGrange says that family medicine, emergency surgeries, and cancer care won't be included. Still, the NDP opposition's health critic Sharif Haji isn't convinced.
9: It's going to waste money. It's not going to lead us into better health outcomes. It's not going to reduce our wait times.
8: Haji says Alberta should beef up the public system, not provide more private options. Aaron Collins, CBC News, Calgary.
3: Several former U.S. presidents are in Chicago honoring Barack Obama. The Obama Presidential Center is opening nearly 10 years after he left the White House. The vast campus containing a museum dedicated to his presidency, as well as a library and a park. Speaking at the inauguration, Obama says the center's not an exercise in nostalgia, but a call to action.
10: I hope this center will serve as an affirmation of just how special, how precious our democracy truly is, and remind us what we can achieve when we embrace our shared responsibilities as citizens.
3: The center opens to the public tomorrow. That is The World This Hour. For CBC News, I'm Mike Miles.
11: Good evening, I'm Donna Lee with a look at your weather for Winnipeg. Tonight, you'll be cloudy with a low of 11. Tomorrow, a few showers are expected with a risk of an isolated thundershower late in the afternoon. Tomorrow's high will be 19 with a low of 8. Saturday, it'll be mainly sunny with a high of 21 and a low of 10. Sunday, it'll become cloudy late in the day. Sunday's high will be 22 with a low of 12. And on Monday, cloudy with sunny breaks with a high of 20 and a low of 13.
12: Welcome to Ideas. I'm Nala Ayed.
13: The question usually asked about God is whether God exists. Children ask each other, do you believe in God?
12: This is the voice of David Cayley, one of Ideas' most prolific producers.
13: But what does the question mean? Is God a fact whose existence we can prove or disprove?
12: David Cayley worked on this program from 1981 until 2012. And after he retired from the CBC, he continued lecturing, writing, engaging in debate, and most recently, in sharing his concerns about the future of the CBC in a changing world. David Cayley died June 10, 2026, peacefully in the company of his family. Bernie Lucht, the former executive producer of Ideas, worked closely with David for many years. He described him as having a capacious mind and a sensitivity to the tenor of the times. For example, in the early 1980s, when people began talking about something called the information superhighway, David's response was to produce a series about the politics of information. One of David's chief concerns was the depth of discourse on the issues of the day. He always wanted to deepen the conversation. Tonight on Ideas, we are sharing a program of David's from 2006 called The God Who May Be. It was identified by one of our listeners as a favorite of hers as we celebrated our 60th anniversary this year. This program features the Irish philosopher and poet Richard Carney, author of many books, including in 2001, The God Who May Be.
14: In the beginning is the Word, not a stone, not a certitude, not a God you can put in a bottle and bring out every so often on festive occasions to prove you've got the absolute truth and nobody else has. In the beginning is the Word. And as we know, words are dialogical, and you've got to listen and then you respond.
12: A central aim of Richard Carney's project is to reintroduce imagination to matters of religion. He draws on sacred scripture and reminds us that these are not rigid, static texts. They are a reflection of the dynamic and unfolding experience of the divine. When we forget the imaginative aspect of faith, he argues, religion loses its power to help us find peace.
14: Most wars are caused in great part, albeit very often unconsciously, for religious reasons. But for me, that is a perversion of religion, largely. And I think the antidote and the response to that, if we want to bring about world peace, is religion. It's the hair of the dog that bit you. We will find a solution to the wrong interpretation of religion in the right interpretation of religion.
12: This is just the kind of insight that appealed to David Cayley, and he found these insights in work that was incredibly wide-ranging. He explored everything from the development of scientific thought to the growth of the prison system, from the roots of Canadian conservatism to the unfolding ecological crisis. And he wrote out his scripts longhand, often in school notebooks.
15: Here's David Cayley in conversation with Richard Carney and the God Who May Be.
13: The question usually asked about God is whether God exists. Children ask each other, "Do you believe in God?" But what does the question mean? Is God a fact whose existence we can prove or disprove? Richard Carney thinks it's the wrong question. In 2001, he published a book called The God Who May Be, in which he says that God is revealed to us not as a positive fact, but as a possibility, something remembered and reached for, but never entirely present. The positive God is the God of the philosophers, the God whom Nietzsche says has died. The possible God is the God of the Bible, the God who calls Samuel in the night and speaks to Moses from a burning bush, the pillar of cloud and fire that leads the Israelites out of Egypt. Imagination, Richard Carney says, is our only way to the divine. And this means that we can have no guaranteed knowledge, but only what we can sift from our experience by patient interpretation. I was very taken by Richard Carney's argument when a friend introduced me to the God Who May Be, and so I asked him if I could visit him at his home in Boston. There, we recorded several long conversations, the first about his interpretation of religion and the Bible. He began by telling me a little about his religious formation.
14: My relationship to God and the God question began pretty early in Ireland as a certain kind of ambivalence. On the one hand, I had a very positive experience of religion growing up, perhaps uncharacteristic and unusual, growing up in southern Catholic majority Ireland. And I never felt religion, therefore, never experienced it as something punitive or judgmental or self-righteous or dogmatic. And we were sent to boarding school in Limerick, County Limerick, which was north of where we lived in Cork. And there we were fortunate enough, the brothers at any rate in the family, to be taught by the Benedictines, many of whom had just come back from Paris and were full of the ideas of, you know, the 60s and the Second Vatican Council and the new movements, basically. When I then went to college, it was somewhat different, extremely conservative. You know, there I learned St. Thomas Aquinas, and but not even reading the text of St. Thomas, we read Thomism, and Thomism was a system. It was called realism. And I had an instinctive reaction against that. So I sort of had two attitudes towards religion growing up. One was at a spiritual, even mystical level, liturgical level, a relationship of great affection and great admiration indeed for what the church represented. And yet, when I went to university and obviously witnessed the more clerical, institutional side of things, and then also saw many abuses, clerical abuses in society, where the church was much too dominant in all of that, was something to which I found myself very opposed. So it was always, you know, this ambidextrous sort of approach to religion.
13: This ambidextrous approach, open yet critical, would characterize all of Carney's later work. It grew out of the contrast between the spiritual atmosphere of his home and the dogmatic and authoritarian spirit he encountered at university. But it was also fostered, he says, by the teachers at his boarding school at Glenstall Abbey in County Limerick.
14: We had a class called Religious Doctrine, I think it was called. It was first of all catechism, and that became religious doctrine. And the normal approach would have been, you know, you get your book and you have your answers, you have your questions and you have your answers that you learn by rote. But fortunately, my Benedictine mentors didn't believe in that. They threw that out the window and they said, no, you should begin by learning the good arguments against the existence of God and the good arguments for them. But we'll start with the arguments against. And of course, they started with a number of philosophers, Nietzsche, Freud, Bertrand Russell, Sartre, Marx. And we had a great time, you know, saying, sure, they must be right. You know, this old God who's terrorized us and oppressed us and punished us and judged us. and taking away our responsibility and our autonomy and our freedom and our choice. Yeah, let's get rid of that. And then this particular teacher, Father Andrew Nugent, he said, okay, now we've gone through the arguments against God. Here are some reasons why maybe God might exist or could exist or should exist. And so we got the arguments of Dostoevsky, and we got the arguments of Augustine, and we got the arguments of Gabriel Marcel and the Christian existentialists. And it made religion a very intellectually robust and challenging practice and enterprise.
13: For Richard Carney's teachers, atheism was a necessary preparation for faith. And a similar preparation has been taking place, he thinks, in modern Western culture more generally. Widespread atheism, he says, has cleared the ground for a more tentative and less aggressive form of belief.
14: The atheistic turn, which started really with the Enlightenment, was, I think, not a bad thing. I think one needed to get rid of the idols. What Marion calls the conceptual idolatry of Western thinking, that, you know, God was the first cause, the final cause, the supreme unmoved mover, the answer to all our questions. And so God became sort of a being, a thing, the omni-God, you know, omnipresent, omniscient, omnipotent, who was the solution to everybody's problem. There was a place for everything, and everything was in its right place. And of course, that led, once it's translated into politics and society, from the Holy Roman Empire right up to the Enlightenment, to huge abuses in terms of church and state. I think that probably did need to come crumbling down. And then after that sort of 100, 200 year sort of hiatus, where religion was kept strictly out of philosophy, there then came a question, which is, well, if we're doing phenomenology and we're studying all phenomena, can we actually exclude as one phenomenon amongst others, many others, the religious phenomenon? So the question of God, the question of the sacred, the question of religion came back again, but in a much more humble, modest guise. And instead of sort of invoking the great church fathers or, you know, the scholastic supremos like Aquinas and Bonaventure and so on, not that they're not wonderful thinkers, of course they are, but instead of starting there and working down, there was a tendency to look to certain neglected texts in the tradition, to texts like the Song of Songs, the mystics, very important, the retrieval of the mystics, Angelus Silesius, Hildegard of Bingen, Meister Eckhart, John of the Cross, Teresa of Avila. This huge interest, even shown by a lot of the atheistic thinkers like Bataille and Lacan in France. But the God that was now appearing was not a God of pure fact, thingness, power, status, institutional hegemony, but rather a God of possibility, a God of the least of these, you know, as the Gospel says. Right? Whether it's the openness to the Samaritan woman, the openness to Mary Magdalene, the sinner, the openness towards sinners and tax collectors and prodigal sons, and of course, the least of these, the meek and the humble and the thirsty and the hungry. And this new approach to the divine, coming after the, I would say, probably necessary ascesis and purgation from the Enlightenment through to existentialism, that necessary atheism led to a sort of a retrieval of this aspect of the divine as a God who may be, not as a God who is in terms of some kind of certain logical proof or certain institutional power.
13: The expression, the least of these, which Richard Carney used a moment ago, is drawn from the Gospel of Matthew. Jesus is describing the day of judgment when he will receive the righteous into his kingdom and will say to them, I was hungry, and you gave me food, a stranger, and you welcomed me, in prison, and you visited me. But the righteous, Jesus predicts, will ask, Lord, when did we do any of these things for you? And the Lord will reply, whatever you did for the least of these, my brothers, you did for me. It's a passage that recurs in Richard Carney's work and in our interview. He likes it because it says so clearly that God does not confront us as power and glory, but as whatever is least in our estimation. And because it is the God of power and glory that atheism has denied, Richard Carney argues, a way has been opened to a new account of God after atheism. For this new account, he writes in The God Who May Be, God neither is nor is not, but may be.
14: What I'm trying to get at there is that, you know, the alternative of sort of dogmatic theism, God is, we know what God is this thing, God is this being that can be defined A to Z in this way. Therefore, we can possess God, appropriate God, conceptually compute and classify God, and that's our property. What we have, we hold, and it's our duty to kind of convince everybody else. Now, that to me leads to war, and in a lesser mode, intolerance. And I wanted to get away from that dogmatic sense of theism. And I wanted to get away from the dogmatic atheism of many of the philosophers and thinkers and students that I frequented in Canada and Ireland and Paris in the 70s and 80s, who said, what? I mean, you're interested in the question of God, but, you know, you've gone soft in the brain or something? Did you not hear of the Enlightenment? Have you not heard of Freud, Marx and Nietzsche? You know, where have you been? So I was looking for a middle way, which would be a form of theism that learns from atheism and keeps in dialogue with atheism. So the God that I was suggesting modestly and metaphorically in the book The God Who May Be is a God who is not in a dogmatic sense and yet is in another sense that I'm trying to retrieve from certain passages in Scripture.
13: We'll come to these specific passages in a moment, but a few words first on Richard Carney's general approach to the Bible. He reads it as a work of imagination, but not, therefore, as untrue. For him, the imaginary does not oppose the real. It unfolds it. Imagination is our most crucial and fundamental faculty, the way we make the world we end up living in. And the Bible itself agrees with him, he says, from its very first pages.
14: From the word go, there's a good and evil imagination. It's called the Yetzer Hara and the Yetzer Hatov in Hebrew. And interestingly, from the word go, we're dealing with this Yetzer, because God created the human being, Adam and Eve, with the Yetzer, and he called it good. And when Cain went and killed his brother, because he imagined what it would be like to be better, to be the better one, the chosen one. You know, he wanted to be his brother. He had covetousness. He had envy. He had mimetic rivalry. He wanted to be Abel. So he killed him to become him, in a way, and to replace him. And God said, why do you do that? And Cain replies, well, it's not my fault. It's the evil Yetzer, the evil imagination, the evil drive that you created in me. So your fault, not mine. And, of course, the rabbinical interpretation of that is that God created Cain with the good Yetzer, but Cain had the ability to turn it to evil. So we can turn imagination to evil. But in its initial instantiation in the human, according to the book of Genesis, it is a good. It is good. And, of course, the Hebrew word for the creator is Yotzer. It's the same root, Y-Z-R. So imagination is the creative power in us to complete the seventh day of creation, which God left empty, so that we would be free to co-create the kingdom with God. Now, as we know, we can use our Yetzer, our creative, imaginative power, which opens up all kinds of possibilities and enables us to choose between possibilities, because that's what imagination does. We can use that either as an evil fantasy through propaganda, hatred, pornography, caricaturing of the enemy as the monster, and so on and so forth, hatred. We can use it in that way, and it's used every day in that way. And we can kill as Cain killed his brother Abel because of his evil Yetzer, his evil imagination, or we can turn it to the good. And that's freedom, that's human freedom. Because otherwise, Adam and Eve would have just been ventriloquist dummies, marionettes doing the will of God, but never having the possibility of doing otherwise. And it's because we can do good or evil and choose good or evil, that we are free beings. And therefore, if we do good, we are so pleasing to God. According to another Midrashic account, God, Yahweh, preferred the songs of humans over the songs of the angels, because humans had a choice in terms of directing their yetzer towards God, whereas angels didn't. They just had to sing from the same hymn sheet, whether they liked it or not. And that sense of the freedom of humanity is integral to imagination, which is always the realm of the possible, opening the actual to the possible, opening reality to horizons of hope and of fulfillment that are contained as promissory notes within the real. But that opening up of the real towards the future and towards the past, because the past is absent too, that ability to make the absent present, be it a futural absence or a past absence, that's the power of imagination. It's also the source of our self-division, of course, as human beings, because as Sartre put it, it's an old existentialist maxim, the human being is one who is what he is not and is not what he is. Because we're always haunted by that notness of the no longer and the not yet, by time. And imagination brings the not yet of the future, which is a pure absence now, and the no longer of the past, which is now absent. It brings it, it represents it, and brings it into this kind of plot, this narrative plot that connects it with me now and makes me responsible for the past and the future.
13: For Richard Carney, imagination and possibility are linked, because imagination alone can reveal what is possible. But imagination must always be subject to interpretation, because the God of the Bible doesn't just call for justice. He also calls on occasion for genocide. The Bible is what René Girard once called a text in travail. As a human transcription of the divine, it presents contradictory and competing visions. There is the God who addresses Job from the whirlwind, and the thin, small voice that whispers to Elijah from a cave. The God who tells Abraham to kill his son Isaac, and the God who tells him not to, and supplies a ram in the boy's place. Only interpretation can sort the voices out. And it's the same for the characters within the story, Richard Carney says, as it is for the reader.
14: When Abraham listened to the strangers who came to his door, and he invited them in, and they sat under his tree, and he gave them food to eat, the three angels, who then announced to him that Sarah, his barren 80-year-old wife, is going to have a baby. He was listening to the voice of the stranger. But when later in Exodus he banishes Hagar and her son Ishmael out into the desert, he's not listening to the voice of the strangers anymore. He's saying, now I have a true son, and I'm going to get rid of the bastard untrue son. And, you know, when the rabbis say every line of the Bible has at least 10 meanings, and this is an invitation to endless hermeneutics, to endless rabbinical discussion, interpretation, exegesis, that's what's so wonderful about it. There is no one way of reading it. We're invited to interpret these difficult passages and see where even Abraham, even Isaac, even Jacob and Joseph, they all got some things wrong, and they all presumably got a hell of a lot right. But that's a hermeneutic. It happens within the text itself, and it's an invitation to us. And in a way, Joseph is a kind of a master hermeneut interpreter, because that's what he does. He interprets dreams. He interprets images and signs. The Pharaoh doesn't know how to. If the Pharaoh gets the dream about the seven plagues, but he doesn't know what it means. Jacob is the rabbinical interpreter within the biblical text that teaches us how to interpret the dreams and to say this is what it means. And that's an invitation within the text itself to engage in hermeneutic listening and vigilance and so on. And the prophets, what do? They listen to sounds and words and invitations and summonses, and they get it, when very often the people who are getting the same summons don't get it. That's a way of saying that, you know, the meanings are there, the call is there, the summons to love and justice is there, and to the kingdom is there. But some people listen, the prophets, some people don't. And that's really a way of saying it's always about discriminating and discerning between spirits and voices and sounds and signs and signals. In the beginning is hermeneutics. In the beginning is the word. And that's true for imagination, because without imagination, we couldn't do the interpreting. We couldn't see the different possibilities. We couldn't imagine the senses, the hidden senses, the ulterior senses that are behind the words. We couldn't imagine God. And if we can't imagine God, and that there could be another other out there, that there could be other possibilities apart from what we have in the world today, we couldn't hope for a kingdom. We couldn't have that utopian sense of always seeking the city on the hill, or indeed of remembering the past, the good promises made in the past, the promissory notes that still haven't been fulfilled or signed off, which is what I'm staying with the story of the Bible now. The Bible's all about promissory prophetic notes about the messianic kingdom. We couldn't remember all that. I mean, Zachar is one of the great commands of the Bible. Remember. But we can't remember Zion if we don't have imagination that can recall the past and make it present through parables, images, stories. Doesn't make sense otherwise. Nobody's a hotline to God, and thanks be to God we don't, because if we did, we'd be in trouble saying, I've got a voice, I've heard a voice from God, it says go out and kill the evil ones and so on. Because everything's mediated through stories and parables and signs and metaphors and myths, that's the graciousness of the Bible. If it was a hotline to be read literally, we'd be in trouble. And we know certain sects or certain religions who sometimes claim that there's no need for hermeneutics or interpretation. Sorry, there's just one meaning here and this is it. We know the damage that can be caused by that belief that the interpreter is God, and in fact is not an interpreter at all, because there's nothing to interpret. The message is absolute and is absolutely possessed by that claimant. That's terribly dangerous.

0: from 2006 Irish philosopher, poet, and author Richard Carney. This program was originally produced by David Cayley, who worked with us from 1981 to 2012 and who passed away this month. This is Ideas on CBC Radio and online at cbc.ca/ideas. I'm Nala Ayed. David Cayley began his time at the CBC and at Ideas as a freelance contributor in the 1980s. Then executive producer Bernie Lucht remembered being so impressed with David's intellectual gifts that he, quote, wanted that mind in the core of the show. Bernie made it happen. And indeed, that mind would help to shape Ideas. One multi-part series at a time for 30 years. Here's the second half of part one of David Cayley's program about Richard Carney and the God who may be.
1: In his book, The God Who May Be, Richard Carney founds his account of God as possibility, as he said earlier, on a close reading of selected biblical texts. The first is the story in the book of Exodus of Moses and the burning bush. Moses has fled from Egypt after killing an Egyptian and is tending his father-in-law's sheep in the land of Midian. In the wilderness, he comes across a bush that is burning without being consumed. A voice addresses Moses from the flames and identifies itself as the God of Abraham, Isaac, and Jacob. It tells Moses that he is to lead the captive Israelites out of Egypt. By what authority, Moses asks, who shall I say sent me? But he does not get the answer he hopes for.
2: Moses asks the burning bush for a name. Now, the burning bush refuses to give a name. And this is a very tawdry thing. It's just a thorn bush, you know, in the middle of nowhere that's burning. And yet it's the divine, and it's revealing itself as the divine, but is refusing to give itself a name. One of the reasons being, as it's been argued, because if Moses was given a name, then he'd go back to the Egyptian and he'd say, look, my God is more powerful than your God, because I got the name. And I can invoke this name, and I'll have more power and more authority than you do. But no, he was going to get no name. What he gets is a refusal of a name, but a conundrum. In other words, I am not a name that you can possess, not an idol that you can revere, not a thing that you can have. I am a promise, basically. I am who may be. I am who will be, shall be, can be, may be, in history, incarnate in history, if you respond to my command to be free, to be just, and to be loving. And that's the message that Moses goes back to his people with, and then the people go from bondage into freedom.
1: The most familiar translation of the voice's response to Moses' request for a name is, I am who I am. Say to the people of Israel, I am has sent me to you. But Jewish scholars Martin Buber and Franz Rosenzweig, in making their modern German translation of the Bible, suggested that the Hebrew phrase could be just as correctly rendered as, I shall be who I shall be. Other

0: that has no possibility within itself because it is pure actuality. And this was coming, of course, from Aristotle, the God that is self-subsistent and self-identical, the unmoved mover. So God, as interpreted by some of the main Christian scholastic thinkers, was the ego sum qui sum, the I am that am, right? And so that idea of an enclosed God who is self-loving, self-causing, self-thinking, self-being, removes any idea of vulnerability from God, fragility, risk, or promise. God ceases to be that wonderful promissory note and becomes a fact and a datum of revelation rather than a provocation to move towards love and justice. And I think in that mistranslation there was a great loss of this possibilizing God, who was basically saying to you, I cannot be God unless you help me to be God. And this is something that Etty Hillesum, you know, in Westerbork, a concentration camp in 1943 on the borders of Germany and Holland, she wrote about this in her last days before she was exterminated. Young Jewish thinker, wonderful woman, Etty Hillesum, in her book An Interrupted Life. But she writes in it, she said, you know, here I am and I see horror all around me, I see evil. So where are you, God? You know, it's the old question asked by so many Jewish survivors and non-survivors, Etty Hillesum and others. How can God be given this evil? And her response was, you, God, cannot be God unless I enable you to be God by bringing love into even this inferno of hatred, violence, and suffering. So that's a very different concept of God. Right, the God who can be, maybe, is constantly calling to us to be made incarnate, but cannot actually be in the world unless we respond to the call. Just as Mary of Nazareth could not ever have enabled Jesus to become incarnate if she hadn't said yes to the call. Right? Now, did she or did she not have the freedom to say yes? This is the big issue. If God is, I am who am, you know, I'm going to be anyway, regardless of what you human beings think or do or decide, then the fact of the matter is that she had no freedom. She was violated. And God was going to be God, no matter what Mary or anybody else thought. But that's very different from the idea of Mary as existentially free to say yes or no.
1: For Richard Carney, God is only possibility until Mary says her answering, let it be. Moses too must answer. Had he not, the fire which burned the bush without consuming it would have left no trace. I shall be what I shall be says, in effect, what I can be depends entirely on you. Divinity acts in and through us, and it is only by recognizing its embodiments that we can know anything about it.
0: What divinity is cannot be possessed in itself. It remains ineffable, unnameable, unsayable, unthinkable. All we can know and experience of the divine is through the widow, the orphan, and the stranger, is through the crucified one and resurrected one, is through the Shulamite bride wandering the streets of her city looking for her divine bridegroom in the Song of Songs, is through the shepherd wandering aimlessly on Mount Horeb. All of these revelations come to people who are the least powerful in the world, the least situated, the least authoritative, if you like. You know, Joseph down at the bottom of the well rises up. But, the revelation always comes at the moment, at the darkest moments, at the moments of greatest humility and loss. The great mystics have all experienced the moment of radical atheism, the moment in the desert where they feel abandoned and they let go.
1: Among Richard Carney's examples of revelation occurring in situations of loss and displacement are Moses, who's the shepherd wandering aimlessly on Mount Horeb, and the Shulamite bride, who is the central figure of the Song of Songs. The song is one of the shortest and most unusual books of the Bible, and it provides the second of Richard Carney's proof texts in The God Who May Be. A sensual love poem, profuse in its images of nature and desire,

0: It calls itself, in its opening line, the Song of Solomon. But the one who then speaks is not the king, but a bride longing for her lover.
1: She's dark, she's black, and she's beautiful, and she's having this liaison dangereuse with the bridegroom, who's coming from we know not where. We don't even know who he is. Is he the shepherd? Is he Solomon? Is he the king? And there's this kind of radical subversiveness about the song, because she is breaking free from her brothers and her family and the guardians and the society that wants to rein her in. She's even mocked by her fellow women competitors, who say, you're a nothing, you know, you don't even belong here, you're a Shulamite. The Shulamite woman, nonetheless, the cry of divine desire is reciprocated. And during the song, the bride and the bridegroom, there's a kind of a reversibility and a transversibility where they exchange roles. And the divine becomes the human, and the human becomes the divine, and it's not sure who's actually speaking and to whom they are speaking or where they are speaking. And there's this radical explosion of the divine into sort of multiple identities. And the divine is in the landscapes and the fawns and the gazelles and the doves, and in the pomegranates and the vineyards and in the bees and honey and everything. It's throughout the landscape, in all kinds of vegetal, animal, mineral, and of course human incarnation. So to me, it's a song of radical incarnation, and of course also of radical interpretation, because it invites a proliferation and a multiplication of readings.
0: The commentaries inspired by the Song of Songs in both Jewish and Christian tradition have been multiplying for centuries. One of the reasons is that the song is such an anomaly, a poem of sweet sexual longing planted right in the middle of the moral urgencies of the Hebrew Bible. Many Christian commentators have tried to explain the sex away. The song, they say, is an allegory for the love between Christ and his church. In the King James Bible, each chapter has a prefatory note to this effect, so that in the passage in which the king compares his beloved's breasts to two fawns feeding among lilies, the note tells us that this is Christ setting forth the graces of his church. Richard Carney admires the poem's erotic charge, just as he admires its unusual form.
1: It brings together a Jewish canticle in the form and in the genre of an Egyptian-Babylonian wedding song. So I like to think of the Song of Songs as the opening up of the Jewish revelation to the non-Jew, if you like, to the Egyptian, to the enemy. That it's a song of love with the enemy, already even in terms of its linguistic mixing of genres. And it's one of the great, how shall I put it, one of the great duties, I think, of and tasks of contemporary rereading of the God question is to retrieve the body in Christianity. Judaism has been much better about retaining the body, and indeed the Jewish readings right through the Kabbalah, the Midrashic and Talmudic readings were much more respectful of the body and sexuality and carnal union and carnational contact as a way to the divine than, curiously, Christianity, which, you know, believes in the incarnation but kind of thinks it stops with Jesus and doesn't, in fact, issue in a solicitation to a celebration of erotic desire. Rather than this splintering of, you know, love as agape, you know, the father for the son and the divine creator for creatures, and then eros as this kind of marginalized, suspect mode of love or desire, which really should be just kept for reproduction, you know, at worst or at best, but never allowed into the divine human relationship proper.

0: of Richard Carney's key texts in The God Who May Be is the New Testament scene of the Transfiguration, which appears with small variations in the Gospels of Matthew, Mark, and Luke. Jesus takes three of his disciples up a mountain, where he is suddenly clothed in a dazzling white light. The disciples observe Jesus talking with Moses and Elijah, and then a white cloud envelops him.
1: The whiteness of Jesus is like the whiteness of Moby Dick. You can't get it. You can't capture it. In fact, Melville in Moby Dick has a most beautiful passage called The Whiteness of the Whale, where he compares it to the whiteness and the radiance and the transcendence of divinity. And he calls it at one point, I think, the colourless all-colour, which is the non-colour of atheism. And in a way, there is a moment of atheism here, because you don't know who or what God is anymore. It's a wonderful moment of atheistic modesty where God becomes white and we can't grasp him. Right? And then after that, and there's a come down, of course, Jesus comes back to earth, and they descend to the bottom of the mountain. And interestingly, Jesus says to his disciples, don't tell anybody about this. And don't build a temple, a tent, a memorial place. Because their first instinct is to say, look, we've seen you transfigured here into a divine entity. We must immediately have some kind of testimonial memorial building. And Jesus refuses that and says, don't tell anybody, which of course they did, because we wouldn't know about it otherwise. But it's interesting that the instinct was again, noli me tangere, do not try to touch me, hang on to me, and so on. But Christ doesn't disappear in transfiguration. Christ comes back again, just as Moses doesn't disappear into the burning bush. Moses comes back again to his people. You've got to come down from the mountain and go back to the people. And, you know, the message of love and justice is unending in that regard. Curiously enough, when I visited with my wife and children Jerusalem, maybe about 8 years ago now, we were on our way to the Sea of Galilee, and we saw Mount Tabor as we were passing. And sure enough, on top of the mountain, there's this massive basilica. And you just say, what a shame. You know, I mean, it's human nature. And we all need our mementos and our rituals and our, you know, we can't just do this on our own. But there's something ironic about that.
0: Jesus' effacement by the cloud during his transfiguration is just one of several gospel scenes in which he is temporarily unknowable. The others occur after the resurrection. Mary Magdalene, at the empty tomb, mistakes him for the gardener. And two of his disciples talk with him on the road from Jerusalem to the neighboring village of Emmaus without ever recognizing their traveling companion. It's only when the seeming stranger joins them for dinner that they see who it is.
1: I was very struck by the fact that it's only when he sits down and breaks bread with them that they recognize him. It's in the sharing of the bread, it's in the action of love and giving, that then they remember everything he told them as he instructed them on the readings of the scriptures and the Torah and so on. Then they remember it. The word comes retrospectively to light through the flesh, through the eating of the bread. And that Eucharistic message, I think, is an extraordinary one, because, of course, then Jesus disappears. As soon as they see that, Jesus is gone. And, of course, Jesus is gone temporally as well, in terms of ascending to heaven as a metaphor goes, so that the Paraclete can come. And the Paraclete, to me, is the constant return of Jesus through the Eucharistic moments.
0: The word Paraclete, just to interject here, is the New Testament Greek word for what is also called the Holy Spirit. Literally, comforter or advocate. It's the Spirit that Jesus says he will send when he goes to the Father, and that can only come when he goes. The Eucharist is the communion meal of bread and wine by which Jesus asked his disciples to remember him at the Last Supper.
1: Remember me. We do this in remembrance of Jesus until he comes. So there's always this postponement. God has already passed and God is still to come. Just as in the Song of Songs, God has already traversed the bride in love and desire and God is still to come. And that's always, that it's what I call eschatological time, because it's not a time that can be reduced to our beginning, middle and end, which we tend to try to do and reduce God to our own temporal notions. This turns the past into the future and the future into the past, and keeps God open, of course, to a futurity, which is the futurity of possibility, the God who may be, the God who is still to come. And the return of God in each act of the Eucharist, I don't see that just as the Eucharist of the sacraments and the ritual Eucharist, or for Jews, the Passover, you know, the reminder of the Messiah that is still to come. I see it actually in every moment of breaking bread and giving the cup of cold water to the person who is thirsty. The Eucharist isn't that. The Eucharist is also in the eating of the Madeleine in Proust. It's in the passing of the seed cake from Leopold Bloom to Molly Bloom, and the famous kiss on Hoth Head at the end of Ulysses. That's Eucharistic too, and Joyce knew it. Joyce and Proust knew this, that the Eucharist can be secularized, but in the good sense of bringing the divine into the secular, and bringing the secular, or opening up the secular to the divine. I think one of the great crimes of Christianity has been this division between the sacred and the profane, the transcendent and the immanent. And in the God who may be, in my own small philosophical way, I'm trying to bring this notion of a transcendent divinity back into epiphanies of the everyday. Everyday Eucharistic moments of giving to the least of these, sharing with the least of these.
0: The least of these, as I mentioned earlier, refers to Jesus saying that whatever is given to those in need, to the least of these, my brothers, is given to him. It's a passage which Richard Carney thinks should have prevented the followers of Christ from ever enclosing themselves as an exclusive religion.
1: If you give it to the least of these, you give it to me. Now that's really saying, you know, you can only come to the Father through me, but who am I? I am the one who is now telling you not to possess me, either on Mount Tabor when I'm transfigured, or after the resurrection when you see me. Don't try and possess me. Noli me tangere. Don't touch me. Don't hang on to me. Even you, Mary Magdalene, who know me probably better than anybody, along with St. John, don't touch me. Let me go so that the Paraclete can come. And the Paraclete is incarnate, potentially, in everybody. The least of these. If you give it to the least of these, you give it to me. So the argument that's often used by fundamentalists, but, you know, Christianity really is the only religion because Christ says only through the Father, only through me can you get to the Father. There's no salvation except through me. I'm the way, the truth, and the life. But in fact, what Christ says, if you analyze it closely, is you can only come to the Father through me. You can only get to the divine through me. Okay, now who am I? Am I one kind of idol amongst others? Am I one God to be invoked against and amongst others? Or am I a way that leads to always? Am I the way, exclusive, yes, only through me, because it's only through the way that leads to always that you can find the divine. So the excluder of the only, in fact, is the exclusion of exclusiveness. The only thing that's excluded is exclusiveness. In the widow, the orphan, the stranger, the person who's thirsty, the person who's hungry, the person who's seeking God, the divine is present. So when Stephen Dedalus says at the beginning of Ulysses, what's God, a cry in the street? He's right. God is present in the cry in the street. That, it seems to me, is the radical nature of Christ's message. I think it's already there, by the way, in the burning bush, in Exodus 3:15, and in the Song of Songs, and in certain other texts. But Christianity, to me, is a very important narrative and story and testimony by Jesus Christ to this fundamental message, that the divine cannot be locked up as a thing. And if it is, it leads to war, and then atheism is not only desirable, it's necessary to rid the world of that religious triumphalism and fundamentalism and self-righteousness, which to this day is still the cause, I believe, of most of our wars.
0: Richard Carney's account of religion as the unending interpretation of imaginative vision obviously puts him at odds with more dogmatic and more authoritarian versions of Christianity. But he has remained a Roman Catholic, he says finally, despite his differences with the church hierarchy.
1: What I love about the church, and what I'll always kind of hopefully retain access to, is the sense of the impossible becoming possible, is the sense of epiphany, the sense of wonder, the sense of sacredness about certain places and times of the year. You know, the liturgical calendar is wonderful.
2: Advent and Easter and, you know, Christmas and Little Christmas and the feast days of saints. And this way of having sacred days and sacred places, I grew up in Ireland where there are many sacred places, this is important. But, you know, one must always faire la part des choses, as you say up in Montreal, you know, make a distinction between that which is enabling and liberating and that which is disabling and incarcerating. And the church has both visages. It's a Janus face. It looks in both directions. And we got to try and work that one out.

You just heard The God Who May Be, featuring Irish philosopher Richard Carney. This episode of Ideas was produced by David Cayley. David passed away June 10th, 2026, after singing a song during his weekly bluegrass night, according to a message from his family. Surrounded by love, I can hear a good old special thanks to Bernie Lucht and to Patrick Mooney from CBC Library and Information Services. This program was assembled by Sean Foley. Lisa Ayuso is our web producer. Technical production by Emily Caravasio. Senior producer Nicola Lukšić. Greg Kelly is the executive producer of Ideas. And I'm Nala Ayed.

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4: After a decade away, the legendary Canadian indie rock band Broken Social Scene are back with a new album. You're going to hear from original BSS members Kevin Drew and Charles Spearin about their new record and about their early days playing shows with 20, 30 people in the audience and 20, 30 people on stage.
5: From CBC News, The World This Hour, I'm Mike Miles. For the first time, Canada's achieved victory at a FIFA World Cup match.
6: That goal felt overdue, man! That was awesome!
5: It dominated Qatar 6-0 at BC Place in Vancouver, sending Canadian fans into ecstasy.
7: Coming in as an underdog, you know, nobody really expected Canada to do too much. It's a lot of pride, right?
8: It's amazing, terrific, mind-blowing.
9: I've never been to a sporting event like this. It's wild.
5: Prime Minister Mark Carney was there for the victory. The CBC's Tanya Fletcher has more on what the game means for Team Canada.
10: Yeah, well, this match was significant on both sides because neither Canada nor Qatar has ever won a World Cup match, the men's. Both teams tied in their first game of this tournament. So Canada came away with a 1-1 draw last week. And now to have Canada land its first World Cup victory in history on Canadian soil here in Vancouver is extra special, and that's what these fans are celebrating. This victory does put the team in a dominant position now to advance past the group stage for the first time in history. So Canada's final group stage match is against Switzerland. That's next week on Wednesday, once again here in Vancouver at BC Place. And that game will serve as the ultimate decider for which team takes the top spot in the group to move on.
5: The CBC's Tanya Fletcher at the Vancouver celebration. Earlier, Prime Minister Carney announced Ottawa and the province are coming together to build a new school in the town of Tumbler Ridge, scene of that deadly school shooting in February.
11: The federal government and the BC government are announcing today that we will each provide $100 million to build an entirely new school and a modernized health care center for the Tumbler Ridge community.
5: Carney says work on the new school will begin this summer, starting with demolition of the old school. The announcement is part of a multi-billion dollar federal investment in BC aimed at helping build new infrastructure and convert unsold condominiums into affordable housing. Canadians may have a new way to gamble soon. Financial tech company Wealthsimple says it's testing out an app allowing clients to access prediction markets and wager money on certain events. But as Anise Haidari explains, Canadians won't be able to bet on everything just yet.
12: These are very simple contracts, and they're all or nothing.
13: Marius Soken says even when a financial institution offers them, prediction markets are not traditional investments. He's a Canada research chair in financial technology at the University of Calgary.
12: Either you win big or you lose your entire estate.
14: Okay, what's this for again?
13: Wealthsimple. Prediction markets let users wager on future events. Wealthsimple says it will offer Canadians access later this summer. The company only has regulatory approval to allow bets in categories like economic indicators or climate trends, not politics, war, or sports.
15: It does kind of blur that line between what is gambling and what is financial trading.
13: Andrew Kim researches gambling and addictions at Toronto Metropolitan University.
15: So it's a lot less than what is available in the States, but I think sort of kind of getting a foot in the door to see what this might look like.
13: Wealthsimple wouldn't tell CBC News what it's betting the demand will be for these financial wagers.
16: Winner, Ganyo.
13: Anise Haidari, CBC News, Calgary.
5: The Canadian Armed Forces is losing its ability to investigate sexual offenses within the military. A bill passed in the Senate's transferring those cases to the civilian justice system. The legislation recommended by Louise Arbour before she became Canada's Governor General. As a former Supreme Court justice, she advised the military's mishandling of sexual assault cases erodes public trust. The law passed with an amendment that it will be reviewed in 3 years' time. It is expected to receive royal assent in the coming days. That is The World This Hour. For news anytime, visit our website, cbcnews.ca. For CBC News, I'm Mike Miles.
14: Good evening, I'm Donna Lee with a look at your weather for Winnipeg. Tonight, you'll be cloudy with a low of 11. Tomorrow, a few showers are expected with a risk of an isolated thundershower late in the afternoon. Tomorrow's high will be 19 with a low of 8. Saturday, it'll be mainly sunny with a high of 21 and a low of 10. Sunday, it'll become cloudy late in the day. Sunday's high will be 22 with a low of 12. And on Monday, cloudy with sunny breaks with a high of 20 and a low of 13.
17: I'm Angeline Tetawayo, in for Tom Power. Welcome to Q. Have you ever experienced disappointment or like a tragedy that somehow had a silver lining? Well, that's what happened to Natalia Lafourcade. She's a multiple Latin Grammy-winning superstar who found her way to music following a traumatic life event. She will detail the colorful journey that followed and how some of her best music has a Canadian connection. Plus, we will be transported to a tiny town nestled in the mountains of BC, which turns out to be an unlikely spot to find yourself a world-class banjo. But we are talking about a banjo, so maybe it's the perfect place to find yourself a world-class banjo. That's coming up on Q. I want to take you back to last summer. Maybe you remember this. You know, ICE agents, they started carrying out these immigration raids in Los Angeles. Well, the children of Mexican immigrants started posting photos of their parents online. There was music in the background of these posts. And for this soundtrack, they looked to a very specific artist for strength. Natalia Lafourcade. Natalia has been part of people's lives in Mexico for generations. She started out as a teen pop star in a girl group called Twist. But over time, she started developing her own unique sound, combining modern songwriting with Latin American folk traditions.

0: Today, Natalia Lafourcade is one of the most influential voices in modern Latin music. She's won more Latin Grammys than any other female artist. And Billboard has called her one of the best female Latin pop artists of all time. Natalia is on tour right now, heading to Vancouver soon. She's actually going to be there this Saturday, June 20th. But she carved out some time to speak to Tom Power, and they started talking about how a home burglary when she was young sparked her musical journey.
1: We had this robbery at the house we were living in. I was very young. I was like probably, I don't even remember, maybe 12 years old, something like that. Then we had to leave the house where we were living in, and we moved to this other apartment that my aunt let us use for a period of time, because she was traveling and she wasn't in the city. And when I go into the closet, I see this guitar, you know, that has three strings, and it's a nylon guitar. It's a classic guitar, which I never before had a guitar like that in my hands. So I just took it and I started playing it, and I loved the sound. And suddenly I just wrote a song with those three strings, which I, of course, I don't remember.
2: What strings were they? Were they the low three strings, the E, A, D, or were they the high string strings, the G, B, E?
1: I don't even remember, you know, I don't even remember, but I mean, it wasn't even tuned in the right, I mean, in the normal or usual way. But I just took it and I started like pretending that I was playing and that I knew how to do it. And like singing on top of like nothing. I was just improvising and I loved it. And then I said to my mother, you know, I think I want a guitar. Can you buy me one? And she said, like, you try first with this guitar, and if you really like it, we will see.
2: Yeah.
1: So eventually I had somebody helping me. I think it was a boyfriend that I had at that point. And he was helping me out with the strings and getting the tune and all that. I mean, he loved you too. So he was showing me how to play some of the songs the easiest ones on the guitar. And for me, it was like, wow, this is really difficult stuff. But it was actually really, really easy chords and the songs. And I was just trying, you know, like improvising. And eventually I said to my mother, I am really into this instrument. Like, I want to have a new one, and I want to have classes and learn it.
2: You want to have a new one, and you want to have all the strings. I want six. I didn't know that much. I mean, I knew your music, your most recent music, but I learning about like how you got to this place now where you're making this music you're making now has been really interesting to me. So you start out, you know, you find this guitar and you're playing. And then I read that like you got put as part of this TV network. You get, you could kind of put in a band called Twist. I actually have a little bit of it. Can we listen to it?

0: I was sort of watching your eyes the whole time going like, how does she feel about this old music? But that's right. Like you were a teenager in this Mexican pop group called Twist. This is kind of started by a TV network. The song's called Hello, Hello. Mm. Do you learn something by being in sort of a put together sort of pop group? Do you learn something about the artist you want to be and the artist you don't want to be?
1: Of course. Yes, I don't know. It just makes me remind that period of time in my life. And I have good memories, you know, of that. It's been a while. And it was probably the very, very first project that I was, that gave me the chance to approach the stage, you know, and the studio and the traveling and the tour and the music industry. And it was a short period of time. It was actually 3 years and it was good. But at a certain point, I realized that that wasn't what I was expecting and what I really, really wanted to do in the land of music, you know. That gave me the force, like to say, no, this is not what I want. I'm gonna go for what I really want to do and go to the music school and to try beyond, you know. This is the kind of a band that you normally just get in it. Like there's a producer, there's people making decisions and like everything is already like como done. It's not your ideas. And what I realized was how much I wanted to be a cancionera, you know. I wanted to be a
0: songstress,
1: singer, songwriter,
0: yeah.
1: And to have an idea and to build it up and to make it real, you know. So it was good because I learned a lot and it was fun. But then I realized that I had to say like, hey, I'm gonna go. I'm just gonna take another direction.
0: But then things get even bigger when you release NL, and I'm gonna say NL 2000, but it probably in Spanish, right? You probably don't.
1: NL 2000.
0: Yeah, NL 2000.
1: Yes.
0: Which became just, I mean, one of the biggest songs in the country's history. Yeah.

0: When did you first start realizing that that song had started a real takeoff? Like, what was that like for you to watch that song become so successful?
1: It was really beautiful. At first, I was singing this song for my friends at school. You know, I was just saying like, "Hey, listen, I have a new one, and let's see what you think." And I was playing the song, and they were like, "Wow, this! Can you play it again?" And then they would bring some friends from another classroom and say like, "Hey, listen to this song." And then they knew it, and they were singing the song in different places in the school. That happened exactly that year, which was the year that I wrote that song. 2 years later, I was recording this song for my first album. That was the first album that I did when I sang with my record label, Sony Music. And then it went really famous as well. So it wasn't just at the school that this was happening. And then after this song, there were many others that became huge. And for me, it was new, you know, like everything was like, wow.
2: I'm Angeline Tedawayo in for Tom Power. You're listening to Q, and you're in the middle of Tom's conversation with Natalia Lafourcade, one of the most influential artists in Latin music right now, and also one of its most successful. Natalia has won more Latin Grammy Awards than any other female artist. She and Tom have been talking about her early success, but she quickly grew disenchanted with the whole music industry thing. And when she was 21, she was burnt out and made a surprising decision. She moved to Ottawa, enrolled in school, and tried to put her music career behind her. Obviously, that didn't quite work, and she found a crew of musician pals that reignited her love of music. Anyway, here's Natalia talking about that decision to move away.
1: I closed my email, my phone. I stopped talking to my people, you know, my friends, I really, really separate a lot from my universe. And I took that plane and I arrived to the city, and I just started like a new life, you know. And it was so good for me, for my soul, for my heart. Like, I was really able to heal and to find out again the reason I wanted to make music for, you know.
0: You were so famous. You were so incredibly famous. And I love the idea that you could just go to Canada and walk down the street and you'd be okay. You know?
1: Me too.
0: Yeah. I hope you weren't there in the winter, but you know.
1: I know. I love music, you know, but I don't know if I really love fame. Like, fame is another thing. It could be very difficult to manage, you know.
0: It kind of feels like the whole story you're telling me, and the part I'm about to get to is like you making music, getting out of control, and then you trying to take that control back. I mean, you start singing more and more traditional folk music of Mexico and of Latin America. The New Yorker said at this great quote, he said, she inhabits the space that Sabrina Carpenter might if Sabrina Carpenter suddenly began recording Woody Guthrie songs. So what's going on that you... Talk to me about that. It obviously got to a point again where it must have felt like it was getting a bit out of control. And then how do you find your way to traditional folk music? And what does that do to you?
1: I grew up in Veracruz. Eventually, I wanted to go back home. You know, my mother was there and I wanted to build this house, the house that I live in. And just the fact of being there made me get closer to the traditional music from there and to people that are doing those music and genres that I love to see and listen and learn from. It's just something that I really like, you know, and enjoy. and also inspires me a lot. So it's not just now the music from Mexico. Then I was listening to, I don't know, I was getting into the music from Latin America, from Violeta Parra, from Zita Rosa, from Atahualpa Yupanqui. I was listening to Mercedes Sosa, Simon Diaz, different artists that really helped me notice and realize that eventually I will need to create my own spirit and sound into the music that I do.
0: So one of my favorite things, and I think that the thing that defines folk music is that it can leave you and become part of something much bigger. And in that way, I think you kind of did that yourself. I think you kind of did that through Hasta la Reyes, which came out a decade ago.

0: When you found out how protesters were using it and regular folks in the U.S. were using it around immigration and ICE, like, what went through your mind?
1: I was seeing the power of music. You must be very humble to music, you know. I wrote that song with Leonel Garcia, a friend of mine, and I wanted to write a song that will remind me the place I come from and all the different things that could be good or bad things, but that built you as a human being, you know, and you carry those things through life, and you honor those things. We wanted the song to have this connection to Mexico, to our roots, and suddenly just the song has been a very important song for many people for different reasons, which I love also, like for different reasons and things that they experience in their lives. They love the song and they sing it and they feel it so deep. And I believe that when that happens and the song say like, I am not yours anymore. Like I am just a song that flies away and go through different houses and families and places. And it's people's song, you know, it's everyone's. And I love that. I think that's when the song becomes a service to everyone, and it's the voice. It's not just my voice; it becomes everyone's voice, and I love to see when that happens.

0: You can tell from talking to you, you have this deep, deep belief in love for music and real belief in it. And I was reading your really beautiful essay in the New York Times about how, you know, more than ever, especially in this time of AI, it's really important for artists to protect what's human about their music, to not worry about things like perfection, to not worry about things like, you know, having everything be exactly in tune and everything on a grid and everything be absolutely right. And that goes to the way you recorded your most recent record. You know, you used tape, you had people playing live, you know. Can you talk to me a little bit about how you keep that sense of music that's alive to you as more and more pressure is put on us and there's more and more music that's meant to be technically perfect? And you can kind of do that through technology now.
1: Yes. In order to make the magic to happen, you need to be very humble and there must be empathy. There must be love, generosity. There must be certain things that when you hold all that together, magic comes, you know, through the wall. But nowadays, like, everything seems to push us to out of the connection, the human connection. It's like, okay, I'm connecting to the world by my phone, but it's not really by connecting to human conversation, you know. So when I have a concert and I said this in the concert, like, there's a moment when we might not go through all the situations that happen in every song, but there's a point when everyone can look at each other and we're all the same.
0: It's so beautifully said. It's so lovely to get the chance to talk to you. I'm so sad you didn't stay in Canada, but I'm also happy you didn't stay in Canada because you got to make this music that you've made.
1: I must say, like, I will confess, and that period is probably one of the most happy moments, of the happiest moments in my life, really. Like, I still can remember so many things about that year. And that was probably the most productive year that I have in terms of writing songs, you know, like creating, doing things with the music, you know.
0: All thanks to Ottawa. That's a beautiful thing.
1: Yes.
0: lovely to meet you. Thanks so much for making the time for us.
1: Thank you so much, Tom. My pleasure.

0: That's Cocos en la Playa by Natalia Lafourcade from her latest album, Cantañera, which means songstress. Before that, you heard Tom's conversation with Natalia. She's touring the album right now, including a show in Vancouver this Saturday, June 20th. Are you in the market for a banjo? Well, I've got a tip for you. Get a flight to Kamloops, BC, if you're not there already, and then rent a car. Then drive about 3.5 hours up Highway 97, long past Cache Creek, past Williams Lake. You'll pull up to the small community of Horsefly in the Caribou Mountains in British Columbia, where you'll find a beautiful 40-acre property. In the workshop are Ferris and Jason Romero, life partners and banjo makers whose banjos are so in demand that there's a 6-year waiting list for them. When they're not making banjos, Ferris and Jason are releasing music. They've won multiple Juno Awards for their folk, old-time, and bluegrass music. You're hearing a bit of it right now. Pretty much everything they do, make banjos, record music, raise their 2 kids, all happens on the homestead in Horsefly, BC. Their new album is called These Are the Days That Turn Into Years, and it's out right now. Now, just before we get going, I'm going to remind you, Tom is a huge banjo nerd. And I got to say, he did a pretty good job not getting into the weeds of banjo music and banjo making. Here's their conversation over Zoom from the workshop where the magic happens in Horsefly, BC.
1: We're sitting here. We got the doors open. We can hear birds. And Jason's been bending wooden rims all morning.
2: Now, Jason, please tell folks what that entails.
3: Well, I really have fallen in love with thermally modified wood in the last few years, which is basically like extreme kiln drying, where they take the kiln has a vacuum in it so that you can get the temperature up to about 400 degrees so the wood won't catch fire. But anyways, that wood is extra hard to build. So what that entails to bend that kind of wood is that I have to soak it in water for like 24 hours. And then one slat, so one outside curve of a banjo rim will take me 1.5 hours to bend. Has to be very slow and low heat. Otherwise, the wood just becomes really brittle and it doesn't bend.
2: Can you crack it?
3: Oh, yeah. I've broken a lot of them, but...
2: All went according to plan today.
3: It did. I didn't lose any slats today.
2: Good.
3: It was great.
2: I want to talk a little bit more about banjo making in just a second.
3: No,
2: believe me. This is me holding myself back.
3: Okay.
2: I want to talk a little bit about Horsefly. Ferris, you grew up in Horsefly, BC. Your family's been there for generations. Is that right?
1: Yeah, my family's been here since the late 1800s. Our kids are the 6th generation of my family to live in Horsefly.
2: What brought your family to Horsefly in the first place?
1: Originally, they came out across from Quebec, from La Chute, Quebec, the Patenaudes, and they came out to come and be ranchers and work the land in various different ways. They were early store owners, school teachers, miners, back when Horsefly was called Harper's Camp, when it was one of the first locations for gold discovery in the Caribou, like before the big gold rush up to Barkerville, all of those things. So they moved out and settled because there was so much land available when people were coming out.
2: Talk to me a little bit about growing up there. I've never been up there. I have some friends who've come up and visited, and I have some friends who've even come up and lived near you guys and moved up there because you guys are there. But I've never been there myself. For folks who are listening across the country, tell me a little bit about what it's like there.
1: It's a pretty neat small town. So you leave Williams Lake and you drive about 50, 60 clicks and you come to this little town that has no stoplights, a school with 65 kids from kindergarten to grade 9, a corner store, community hall, a local rink where people play hockey and pickleball, all of those good things, an amazing volunteer fire department, and a really tight-knit little community, but it's spread out over quite a radius. There's a lot of people living on 40 to 160 acres who are very closely linked to the land, whether it's growing food or ranching or logging, and a lot of families who have been here for a really long time.
2: Yeah.
3: It's rolling green hills, and it backs up against the Caribou Mountain Range, so it's alpine, it's beautiful.
2: I want to talk a little bit about how you met and sort of the folk music's role in it. But when you mentioned growing up in Horsefly and there being dances and all that stuff and music. Were you growing up around a lot of folk music, a lot of traditional songs?
1: Oh, heck yeah. I grew up taking piano and singing lessons. Like, I'm a opera nerd from the time I was 4 until I was 20. I used to sing opera competitively, taking classical music from an ex-professional singer and nun who lived here in Horsefly. So I was very lucky with that. But my dad's also an amazing folk musician. So we used to travel around, me and my 3 siblings, backing up my dad at folk and country music festivals.
2: What kind of stuff? Like, what kind of stuff were you guys doing?
1: Original things that my dad would write. My dad's a really long-term logger and land man, so he can kind of do everything. He has 3 of every type of machinery you can imagine. So he loves to write about what he knows, but he also loved to sing old Johnny Horton. And caught the first train I saw hitting the side. And old, like all of those great old songs. So I grew up singing things like, you know, geez, it's all escaping me right now, but like things like On the Wings of a Dove and things like that. But then these great songs that my dad would write for my mom all the time. And then my mom was really into Joni Mitchell and really into early Bonnie Raitt and all of those really wonderful folk musicians too.
2: So Jason, and then the banjo enters your life when you're Californian, is that right?
3: Yeah, I grew up in Northern California, yeah.
2: Where were you hearing the banjo? The story I heard is that you were at a bar or some pub somewhere and you heard it there?
3: That's the story. Yeah. I didn't really connect, you know, the instrument with the sound I had heard, you know, growing up. And at that point it would have just been occasional TV shows and whatnot. And then I was in a pub at university in Chico and I saw a guy playing live and I just kind of lost it. And I was like, I need to play that, and quickly became obsessed.
2: When did banjo making come into your life? Because the story I heard is you went to cabinet making school to learn to make banjos.
3: Well, I was living in Arcata at that point in my life, maybe mid-20s, and that's kind of Northern California, coastal town, right below the Oregon border, very beautiful. And there was a banjo maker there who had been building since the 70s. His name was Mark Platten, and his banjos were called

0: before I approached him. So I went to cabinet making school there at College of the Redwoods in Ferndale. And so when I did approach him, I had a degree in cabinet making. So I think I was his first banjo player that he'd ever hired. And I think it helped that I had made one in class and I showed him and he saw my fit and finish. And also that I'd been schooled and had to use all the machinery so that there's a really good chance I wouldn't, you know, hurt myself.
1: So how did you meet one another? Was it through the music?
2: Yeah, it was. I was in a band called Outlaw Social when I was living in Victoria.
1: I remember Outlaw Social. I didn't know you were in Outlaw Social. Oh, cool, right on.
2: Oh man. And that was a great band. Mm-hmm. I love that band. Yeah. And the banjo player, Catherine Black, her and I were going to old time and bluegrass festivals and camps. And we met a fella named Ivan Rosenberg, who's a dobro player. Dobro player, dear friend. And he was playing one of Jason's banjos because he was living in Arcata at the time and he was good friends with Jason. And we heard that banjo at a camp as we were getting to know Ivan. And he described that banjo as having the sound of watermelons rolling down a hill. And it was the perfect description for it. And my bandmate, Catherine, she went, I want one of those. So she contacted Jason to get him to build her a banjo. Jason looked up the band, saw a picture of me, asked Ivan who I was, and Ivan was like, oh, Ferris.
0: He's like, that's Ferris. You'll love Ferris.
2: So I'm living in Victoria. Jason's living in Arcata, California. And quietly, Ivan is talking about us to each other occasionally. And about a year later, I get an email from Jason out of the blue. He's coming up to southeastern British Columbia, to Fernie to go for a fly fishing trip. And he decides to take a detour to Vancouver Island. He's like, I think I'm coming to Victoria. Would you show me around? I said, sure. Like out of the blue. And
0: very unlike me, by the way.
2: Yeah, it's pretty great. And I said, I'll be at an old time jam. Here's where I'll be. He got off the ferry, came and met me at the jam. And I think I was playing fiddle and he pulled out a banjo and we sat and we played music. We introduced each other, we said hi, and then we played music together. And that was what we did before we ever had a conversation.
1: This is a very unique thing for people who play this kind of music where like you often spend your time playing music in common or not even music in common with sort of no rehearsal. You're just kind of getting together and just playing. And there can be a really profound connection that can happen when you meet the right person to play with. It doesn't even need to be someone you end up romantically involved with, but you do feel like, you know, I just even had that experience over the weekend. Like there was someone visiting from Ireland here and you just tell right away, you're like, oh, we can play together. Like we understand one another musically, even if we've never met. Was it that kind of thing for you too?
2: Yeah, absolutely. And there's a thing with this music where I think part of it is because we all love to play, but we all also love to listen. And we love this time spent with the old records, with the new records, listening to all the different ways that people play this music. And so you kind of embed the music in your own personal sense of groove and your own aesthetic for how you want things to feel. And when you get together with other people who have that similar, who've gone through the similar embedding process, you immediately can sit and play together because you hear the groove, you hear the melody, you hear the pulse, the community drive, kind of in the same way, even if you've never met that person, you've never played music together. And a friend of ours described it as surfing. He was like, I'm the fiddle, I'm riding the top of this unbelievable wave that the guitar and the banjo are creating. And that's what, like, when it gives me goosebumps when I think about like the magic of that moment when you realize that you are all surfing together.
1: Martin Hayes, the great Irish fiddle player, says that this music is powerful because people pay for parking, pay for pints, come into a pub so that maybe in 3 hours you can have two moments of transcendence. I've always liked that. You know, you might get two of them and it's worth it.
2: You might get two. Yeah. And you might get none and you might get an entire evening of transcendence.
1: Yeah, yeah, yeah.
2: And that's these things where you find yourself at 5 a.m. and you've literally been sitting playing. You've been sitting playing for 10 hours with a group of people and you don't want to leave.
0: Yeah. I was thinking of the similarities between Irish music and old time music in that it isn't necessarily performative music. It's like you can sit in the corner with other people who are really into this tradition and know the catalog and play tunes for hours based off of knowing this genre of music and make all these wonderful connections. And hey, if somebody's listening or not, it doesn't really matter. It's about connecting with this group of musicians. And I think Irish and

0: old time are the only, and Cajun and Quebecois maybe are the only ones that have that, you know.
1: I'm sure somebody out there is going to be listening. Well, I'll say, no, no, no, no, no, there's many more.
2: I'll say Newfoundland. I'll say Newfoundland is like that as well.
0: Exactly.

I'm Angeline Chedawayo in for Tom Power. You're listening to Q. You're in the middle of Tom's conversation with the folk duo Ferris and Jason Romero. They've been talking about their homestead, which also serves as a banjo workshop and recording studio. And what you're listening to now, it's a song called These Are the Days. That's off their brand new album, which you're going to hear about in just a moment, including how Ferris wrote one of the songs on it in a tent in the mountains in the middle.

0: Here's Tom.
1: Ferris and Jason Romero there, and these are the days. So the question I want to ask, let me just see if I can get it out. When you were just talking to me a little bit about how this music that you play is really not really performance-based at all. You know, I often say that the interesting thing about doing this job is that my favorite musicians weren't professional musicians. Like, my favorite musicians were, like, doctors or farmers. You know what I mean? And that it's a very interesting thing to do this job to in that way. When so much of your music is social, when so much of your music is about trying to achieve that sense of transcendence, how do you approach then recording it? I know you did you recorded this album in 6 days. I know you did it at home. I know you did it in your barn. Can you talk to me a little bit about how you made this record and trying to keep that sense of purpose, of socialness, of sort of trueness of the music while also recording it?
2: Oh, what a fun question.
1: Do you know what I mean?
2: Yeah, I really do. I think that would... We have to rewind a little bit to go to like the process of writing the songs. So when the songs come out for me, because I'm the primary songwriter and I'll bring things and either sometimes fully formed or ideas, and then I bring them to Jason and then we work on them together. When they come out for me, I'm a in the moment songwriter. So, you know, something while I'm cross country skiing, something comes to me. While I'm going for a run, something comes to me. The slap of the windshield wipers, the paddle of a canoe sound. That's usually when the songs come. And then I have them in my head. There's one song on this record called Cannonball.
1: That's my favorite song on the record.
2: Oh man. I wrote that song in the middle of the night, like 1:30 a.m. on the top of a mountain on an alpine backcountry camping trip with my daughter.
1: Hold on, tell me the story.
2: So we were out and we decided to go on a mother-daughter camping trip with another mother-daughter pair. And I'm a big, big fan of being in the Alpines. So we went up, put our backpacks on, and we just stayed up, just the moms and girls, up in the Alpine overnight. And I had a dog with me who decided to get a little freaked out. So she ended up in the tent with me and my daughter. I've got my daughter on top of me. I've got the dog slid right up on top of me with her face pressed up against me so I don't sleep. And there's the sound of coyotes and owls, and it's magic country. You turn into a little fairy creature when you're up there. And all of a sudden, this song popped into my head. And I thank goodness for modern technology because I had my phone with me because I love to take photos on it. So I had the voice memo on it. And I sat and I voice memoed this song at 1:30 in the morning in a tent in an alpine valley. The next morning, my girlfriend woke up. She's like, "Were you singing last night?" I said, "Yes, yes, I was."
1: Let's. I want to talk more about the banjos just for a second. So I mentioned there's a 6-year wait list for a Romero banjo. I also mentioned that someone offered me one for $1,000, and then I said, "You got it," and they didn't write me back. So if you're listening to this, thanks a lot, buddy. People are so happy to find one of your banjos and to get one of your banjos. You can find these reviews online. Just take a listen to this.
3: "I am in love with this thing. It has a beautiful headstock inlay with these little black-eyed Susans made of brass and this amazing fingerboard with this little Baltimore Oriole inlay, quite on brand for a Baltimorean here and a fan of the O's. I'll play a little tune for you on this instrument that I can't wait to get to know. Here's Wild Horse of Stony Point."

0: That is the great Baltimore banjo player, Brad, I don't know how to pronounce his last name, Kolodner?
1: Kolodner.
0: Jason, what is it like when you encounter one of your banjos out in the wild?
2: Well, I love it. I'm getting to this is my 25th year. So at this point, they actually come back to me a lot recently. I get like two to five a year. Either we buy them back or people send them back for a new head or a refinish or something. So I get to see my old ones. It's quite an experience. It feels really neat to see, because I can instantly transport myself back to, it's like, oh, I remember thinking that was cool, or, you know, like really being into, you know, a certain aspect of the build. You know, when you see a 20-year-old instrument.
0: Do you ever go to jams and see your instruments there?
1: Oh yeah.
2: I do. Yeah. Here in the Northwest for sure. We've sent a lot, you know, kind of all over the world, but, there is definitely a concentration of them here in BC and Washington and Oregon.
0: That must be exciting. Cool.
1: It is, listening to somebody like Brad Kolodner speaking about it, like it immediately takes probably both of us back to, oh, I remember cutting that Oriole inlay. I remember sitting there and like sculpting that and placing it on the peg head and seeing, is this what you want it to look like? So it's pretty neat.
2: Yeah.
1: Because they're all custom.
2: And
1: right?
2: To like, be clear, yeah. Ferris does all of our pearl inlay on the instruments, and she's an amazing artist. So we are a husband and wife team and the banjo shop as well.
0: We're going to go out on a song called Last Call. I wonder if you could tell me a little bit about it.
1: Oh yeah. I wrote this song after a phone call with my dad, and my dad is amazing as far as going out, and he lives by himself. He gets all his own firewood. He works all the time. He has 160 acres covered in delightful machinery and old stuff. And when I was talking to him one day, I realized that we're all at the age where this might be the last phone call that I have with him. And when I realized that, I had to sit with that for a little while. It felt kind of overpowering. But then to sit down and write these little snippets of my dad's life, like eating spuds from a dirty pot. My dad always called potatoes spuds. I grew up eating a lot of spuds because my dad grew up eating a lot of spuds. He was always in the corner of every party. He, you know, at every bar, playing music in the corner, having a grand old time. He's had all sorts of adventures with the law. he's done all sorts of things. So he's a fabulous songwriting fodder. And to be able to just put it into words how I felt about how much I appreciate that I still get to have these phone calls with my parents, that my parents are here. That was an exercise for me. But a really good exercise. And so I get filled up with joy every time I sing that song, thinking about my dad. I love it. And to bring it to Jason and say this, let's make this into kind of an old time romp.
0: It's a beautiful song. What's your dad's name?
1: Jeff.
0: Well, let's send it out to him, will we?
1: Oh, he'll love that.
0: thanks to the two of you. I'm a big fan of your music, and I really love the new record too.
1: Thank you so much for having us, Tom.
2: I really appreciate it. Yeah.

0: This is Last Call, Going Out to Jeff, a song on the new album from Ferris and Jason Romero. Before that, you heard Tom's conversation with the duo. The album is called These Are the Days That Turn Into Years, and it's out now. The 2026 Inspire Awards will be airing this Sunday on CBC Gem. The Inspire Awards are an annual awards ceremony celebrating Indigenous excellence. And two-time Polaris Music Prize winner Jeremy Dutcher will be receiving the inaugural music award at the ceremony. We actually had Jeremy on the show a couple months ago. He came on to talk about a film he composed for called At the Place of Ghosts. Here's the thing. Jeremy is a native Wolastoqe speaker, but the film he scored involved him using Mi'kmaq language. So Tom was curious about how Jeremy approached, you know, any anxiety he might have felt around getting language right. Here's what he said.
1: Well, I guess just understanding that that anxiety or that discomfort comes from a place of beauty, wanting to get it right, you know, and the fact that the intention there is to always be more and more in line with those who know, you know, and listening really closely. Like, I think, and you as a musician as well, like the ears that go with that, I think lend to being careful around language and pronunciation. And I think, it's symbolic as well. It's how we greet each other. It's how we, can show that, you know, it's what it always could have been. Like this whole meeting of Indigenous and non-Indigenous people here is that, you know, if Europe didn't come here and assume that we had nothing to teach them, then we could have, you know, moved in a different way. Linguistically, who knows, this land could have been very, very different.

Jeremy Dutcher with Uldesagan. Jeremy received the first ever music award at the 2026 Inspire Awards. You can stream it this Sunday on CBC Gem.

We got time for one more song before we head out today. It's from DJ SB and Quincy. This is a song called The Signs.

0: from the Toronto rapper DJSB featuring Quincy. That song's called The Signs. And that's it for Q today. Tomorrow on the show, Jen Harper, the founder of the makeup brand Cheekbone Beauty. The brand is all about the positive representation of Indigenous folks in the beauty space. She'll be here to talk about the dream that inspired her to start the business and why Indigenous joy is the cornerstone of her business. I'm Angeline Tedawayo in for Tom Fowler. Thanks for listening.
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4: When Tim Houston ran to be the Premier of Nova Scotia, he said he would fix that province's healthcare system. After 5 years in office, we'll talk to Premier Tim Houston about healthcare, housing, and whether he thinks Canada is working. That's coming up on the Current Review.
5: From CBC News, The World This Hour, I'm Mike Miles. Canada's made history on the soccer pitch, scoring a first-ever men's FIFA World Cup victory, routing Qatar 6-0 in Vancouver, and launching Fandemonium. John Hernandez reports.
6: Canada! Time is out.
7: A sea of red pours out of BC Place into downtown Vancouver, 50,000 strong and not a frown in sight.
8: I am very proud for Canada to win this game.
9: It was unreal to be able to host and, you know, get the atmosphere in Vancouver.
7: Canada dominated Qatar Thursday. The historic 6-0 victory marked the men's national team's first ever World Cup victory. Doing it on home soil made it that much sweeter for fans who took to the streets and bars in droves.
6: Drink the beer.
7: The win puts Canada in a strong position to make the knockout stage of the World Cup, and some fans believe the team could go even further.
10: Hopefully make it to the end, win the World Cup.
7: Canada will return to BC Place to face Switzerland on Wednesday. John Hernandez, CBC News, Vancouver.
5: Ukraine's launched its largest drone offensive against Moscow since the war began more than 4 years ago. The attack damaging a key oil refinery, causing fires and suspending flights. Briar Stewart has more on the aftermath and the warning this strike sends.
11: Ukraine's President Volodymyr Zelensky said the attack was retribution for a strike on a historic monastery in Kyiv on Monday. We do not want this war, and we never wanted it, said Zelensky. But if Ukraine burns, your Moscow will burn. In an area around the capital, an apartment building was hit by a drone and cars were burned. There was no comment from Russia's president. Vladimir Putin is hundreds of kilometers away, hosting leaders from Southeast Asian nations in central Russia. Russia's foreign minister vowed there would be more attacks on Ukraine in response. At a meeting in Brussels, Germany and Britain pledged hundreds of millions of dollars more in military aid. But what Kyiv says it really needs now are more U.S.-made Patriot interceptors to try and defend its cities against Russia's ballistic missiles. Briar Stewart, CBC News, London.
5: Toronto police have arrested a 19-year-old man believed part of a gun-for-hire network. Zara Jabi is accused of shooting at the U.S. consulate back in March. He's facing multiple charges, including firearm possession and car theft. Last week, police also arrested 18-year-old Sheldon Tracy Stewart in connection to the shooting. Toronto police say the men were recruited into a criminal network through encrypted messaging apps and paid to carry out attacks. Former U.S. President Barack Obama says the complex bearing his name will affirm the values of democracy. The sprawling Obama Presidential Center in Chicago, which opens to the public Friday, includes a museum, library, and a park. Magda Gebrselassie tells us more.
12: When the glory comes,
11: Singers like John Legend hit the right notes. Celebrities like Oprah and former presidents Biden, Clinton, and Bush watch on. And everyday Americans hold fans that say a home for hope. Former President Barack Obama.
12: And to keep fighting to fulfill the promise of this nation, even in the face of cruelty, even in the face of impossible odds. It is that spirit that we open the center.
11: The center is touted as a place to honor American history, the Obama's journey, and a celebration of community. Former First Lady Michelle Obama said it was created to be a beacon of hope.
13: A monument to our unshakable values, the ones my husband has exemplified his entire life. Equality, empathy, honesty, inclusion, fairness.
11: The museum is a hot ticket in town, sold out until at least November. Makhda Gebrselassie, CBC News, Toronto.
5: And that is The World This Hour. For CBC News, I'm Mike Miles.
14: Good evening, I'm Donna Lee with a look at your weather for Winnipeg. Tonight, you'll be cloudy with a low of 11. Tomorrow, a few showers are expected with a risk of an isolated thundershower late in the afternoon. Tomorrow's high will be 19 with a low of 8. Saturday, you'll be mainly sunny with a high of 21 and a low of 10. Sunday, you'll become cloudy late in the day. Sunday's high will be 22 with a low of 12. And on Monday, cloudy with sunny breaks with a high of 20 and a low of 13. We'll be right back.

0: and welcome to The Current Review on CBC Radio 1. My name's Matt Galloway. Coming up, Nova Scotia Premier Tim Houston on housing, healthcare, and what his province needs from the federal government. And then how World Cup host communities are welcoming fans from all around the world and building cultural bridges. But we begin with a controversial decision to exclude the mentally ill from medical assistance in dying. Ten years ago, Canada legalized medical assistance in dying. The move allowed people facing a reasonably foreseeable natural death to end their lives on their own terms. Now, the government is considering whether to expand eligibility to people suffering solely from mental illness. Yesterday, a parliamentary committee recommended against that. In a moment, we'll hear from two people who testified in that committee on different sides of this debate. But first, we're joined by Shachi Curl, president of the Angus Reid Institute, which has released new polling around Canadian attitudes toward MAID. Your report comes, as I say, a decade after MAID was legalized. What do we know in this moment about how Canadians feel about medical assistance in dying as it stands right now?
1: It really depends on which version of the legislation we're talking about, Matt. There is very high support, nearly 80%, for the original 2016, that original version of the legislation that limited eligibility to people who were experiencing severe, irredeemable suffering for whom death was reasonably foreseeable. As we saw eligibility expand, we know now to today that the level of support for repeated expansions indicates a drop. So that 2021 expansion of eligibility, which dropped the reasonable foreseeableness of death, means that only about 53% of Canadians support that level of eligibility. Basically, you don't have to be facing a death in the reasonable future. When it comes to expanding MAID to the point where mental illness becomes the sole condition, this is something that has profoundly divided Canadians.
0: You asked specifically about this in this survey. We should just say the survey was, a randomized sample, 1,803 Canadians, margin of error of plus or minus 2 percentage points. And the specific question was around that expansion, specifically about the sole underlying condition being mental illness. What did you hear?
1: That's right. So about 43% of Canadians say yes, they would support seeing an expansion towards that. 39% say they are opposed. So when you take into account that margin of error, Matt, it really is a very, very profound and almost even split.
0: The Justice Minister, because there's now this review, and the Justice Minister, Sean Fraser, said he's going to review the decision. When you take a look at the polling and what Canadians have told you, where are the political and societal divisions over this issue? How does it break down?
1: It really depends on the frame and the lens through which Canadians look at this issue. So for many who are not particularly religious, we see this particularly in Quebec and among Bloc voters, the issue is very much around one of government overreach and exclusion equaling discrimination. The more people you exclude, that discriminates them from being able to partake in the law, in the legislation, and that is discriminatory and it represents government overreach. That frame and mindset is something that we see among people for whom religion, religiosity doesn't really factor into the decision. For people who express more religiosity in their lives, and by the way, that is a majority of Canadians who profess some level of religiosity. This is really seen through a lens or a frame of what's the value of human life, even a life that is suffering, and what is the obligation of government and society to try to provide supports and other solutions for those people who are suffering before getting to a point of offering the MAID. And indeed, we see consensus on that part of it, Matt, where about three quarters of Canadians do agree that government should be able to demonstrate that they have provided adequate support, housing support, income support, disability and therapeutic related support before MAID should even come up. So that is one area where on this particular issue, we see a level of consensus. But otherwise, I see in our data, Canadians really wrestling with both sides of the arguments in this case. And, you know, about a third, in fact, tell us, look, we think that both arguments for and against have merit. So they're really, really struggling with this one.
0: And again, just finally, to your point, the majority of Canadians, according to your pollings, support MAID. But I suppose the question is, where's the limit? Where's the line in that?
1: Well, that's it. Yeah. And what level of support and what criteria around that level of support?
0: Shachi, we'll leave it there. And we're going to talk now about a couple of sides in that debate and how that was playing out at the Parliamentary Committee. Thank you very much for this.
1: Thank you.
0: Shachi Curl, president of the Angus Reid Institute. Dr. Sanjeev Sokalingam is chief medical officer and senior vice president of education at the Center for Addiction and Mental Health. He's a psychiatrist who does MAID assessments, was one of the witnesses called by that parliamentary committee. He's with me in studio. Was this the right decision to indefinitely pause the expansion of MAID eligibility for people whose sole underlying condition is mental illness?
2: Well, I would say based on our testimony at the Joint Committee and our look at the evidence, we feel, and I say we because the statement was from the Center for Addiction and Mental Health and I was the lead for that, that this is really the decision based on the evidence and where we're at in terms of MAID for mental illness at this time.
0: Let's walk through some of that evidence. You said in your testimony at the committee in April that, these are your words, there is no doubt that for some people mental illness can be grievous and cause physical and psychological harm and suffering, but it is about the evidence that shows that it is falling into the criteria that the Supreme Court put out when it comes to who is eligible for MAID. So what does the evidence show or not show when it comes to what that disease means for whether it can be cured, whether it can be improved, whether it can be redeemed over time?
2: Yeah, I think again, just want to reiterate that point. This is not about a debate or a question about suffering. That grievousness, which is one of those criteria, that is something we see in our emergency departments, to see in our clinical care. But it is the other criteria, as you articulated, Matt, that one, irremediability, the ability for a condition not that will not get better, that we're able to
0: whether
2: predict.
0: It's permanent or incurable.
2: Permanent, yeah. And from that standpoint, you know, we try our best as clinicians to predict outcomes for people with major mental illnesses or severe mental illnesses. But the evidence has said there's quite a debate. And in fact, our ability to predict people's long-term prognosis is actually variable, quite variable. And there is data to show that even diagnoses change over time, prognosis and treatment. We are not in a state of having more precise ability to predict outcomes for patients with mental illness long-term, but that's where we need to invest research.
0: Is there an example, without identifying information, but is there an example that you can give that speaks to that and speaks to the lack of evidence around, as I say, whether the symptoms of mental illness are permanent and incurable?
2: Well, I can give an example of an individual that I followed over a decade or more in my clinic, and without giving identifying information, just generally someone with a major mood disorder, like bipolar disorder, some trauma, precariously housed, multiple substance use difficulties, who at one time was presenting to emergency departments with suicidal thoughts repeatedly, almost on a 3 to 4 times a month. And over time with treatment, a lot of treatment, has had resolution of those suicidal thoughts, still has distress and difficulty, but has accessed treatment slowly over time in navigating a complex system, but has been able to have some stability in their life. Not to erase all of the difficulties by any means, but and perhaps if MAID for mental illness was available at that time of distress, may have opted or presented for MAID for mental illness, and 10 years later, may not have.
0: What about for those who are, as I say, treatment resistant? And we've spoken with people like that on this program who say they are living through hell right now because over decades, their condition has not been ameliorated by treatment.
2: Mm-hmm. First of all, I have great empathy and I hear that from many patients as well who come into our care or points of care who have tried everything. who've had difficulties having a response. And I think there are two points to this. One is we need to think about as kind of healthcare providers in a system that we are here for hope and for treatment, and that there are still treatments available, or maybe we haven't given an optimal course of treatment, and there are new treatments emerging. And two, we have a fundamental issue with access to treatments and geographic variability in different parts of the country, socioeconomic status. There are emerging treatments, for example, treatment-resistant depression, where you can get neurostimulation and other treatments in private clinics in certain parts of the country, but are not widely available for most Canadians. You know, how would we navigate this in the context of Made for Mental Illness, ensuring that people have equitable access to those treatments and appropriate treatment trials?
0: You also said that you said this in your testimony, it's not currently possible to reliably tell the difference between a person who is suicidal and someone who has a well-reasoned wish to die in a MAID context. Why is that so difficult?
2: Well, and I would say there are those who would say, well, we do that for people who have cancer, may present with suicidal thoughts, people in track one and track two of the current MAID legislation who present with suicidality. But I think the difference here is when MAID for mental illness, where it's a sole underlying condition, is being considered, you know, many mental health conditions have a higher rate of suicidal ideation when they present. In fact, when we look at other jurisdictions that do have this, many people do present with suicidal ideation. And suicidal thoughts are a fundamental symptom of many psychiatric conditions. So we're not saying this as a co-occurring kind of condition. Mm. It is, in fact, part of the actual diagnosis. And so when that happens, we are talking about treatment and recovery from a mental illness. And suicidal ideation could be variable in that context. And currently, our education available for MAID, our ability for MAID frameworks that have been proposed, provide a broad framework and identification of this difficulty, but no validated tools to differentiate suicidality from a wish to die.
0: This whole issue is being debated within your own profession as well. And I want to hear from Dr. Mona Gupta, who co-wrote new guidance by the Canadian Psychiatric Association on MAID eligibility for people with mental disorders. Have a listen to some of what she told this committee.
3: The clinical community has worked very hard to develop standards. I think that we have devoted more time and attention to people with mental disorders than any other patient group. I think that's a good thing. I think that's something we should be proud of. And I think we are ready to move on to the next phase.
0: Just finally, Dr. Gupta says that clinicians are ready, that there are other jurisdictions, including Belgium and the Netherlands, that have done this, that have expanded MAID eligibility. Are they wrong?
2: I will say Dr. Gupta and others have done a tremendous effort to try to fill in gaps in our system with education programs, training, and I would say guidance as opposed to guidelines for MAID, for mental illness. And I say that because if you look at these guiding documents, there are principles, but there are no clear, again, validated assessments. What are the specific criteria about irremediability? Mm-hmm. You know, how many treatments does someone need to be treatment resistant for each condition? And many unknowns. And I would say, in addition to that, in other jurisdictions, you know, there are greater safeguards in terms of psychiatrists being involved, infrastructure support and investment in that, as well as, you know, the ability for psychiatrists to actually determine whether someone has had sufficient treatment for these conditions. Whereas here, it is really on the individual presenting to discern that.
0: Dr. Sokolingam, it's good to have you here as part of this conversation. As I say, it is a very lively debate, even within your own profession. I appreciate you being here. Thank you.
2: Thank you.
0: Dr. Sanjeev Sokolingam is Chief Medical Officer at the Center for Addiction and Mental Health. He was with me in our Toronto studio. Jocelyn Downey also testified before the Parliamentary Committee in the spring. She's Professor Emerita in the Faculties of Law and Medicine at Dalhousie University. What is your reaction to this decision, this recommendation?
4: Well, it's not a surprise, because we could tell from the beginning, the very first day when they appointed the co-chairs, who were both opposed to MAID for mental illness already. And then it was orchestrated throughout, through the selection of witnesses, for example, and both in terms of who was heard from and who wasn't heard from. So it's not a surprise, but it's deeply disappointing, because I don't think that the result is one that respects the Canadian Charter of Rights and Freedoms. And I also don't think it's a report that helps Canadians understand what we should do about this issue. They present the evidence back and forth, but provide no reasoning, no assessment of the evidence. And so all it is a recommendation out of the blue.
0: If the decision is around a number of things, but one of them is that mental illness as an underlying condition is grievous and irremediable. And the suggestion is that there's a lack of evidence there. In your testimony, you said that some will say that that's the case, but their arguments have been advanced in court on two occasions and roundly rejected. What is your dispute with the lack of evidence argument when it comes to that issue, which is a key issue in that Supreme Court ruling that led to this point?
4: So the cases in which an argument was rejected are the ones where the government put forward and witnesses now have been putting forward that the Supreme Court of Canada decision in Carter didn't include people with mental illness. And that's what the Court of Appeal in Alberta and the Quebec Superior Court said. No, it does include that. So if you are going to exclude mental illness, you are not acting consistent with the Supreme Court of Canada decision in Carter.
0: Is there evidence, no. Is there evidence that mental illness as an underlying condition is grievous and irremediable?
4: Yes. I think that one thing for people to be aware of is that people with mental illness can already have access to MAID under our system. And clinicians are already assessing capacity, assessing irremediability, incurability, irreversibility, and so on. Because if you have a physical condition as well as your mental illness, you're not excluded. So logic belies that if you have it as your sole underlying condition, clinicians can't do that. They don't have the evidence they need to do that. But if it's your sole underlying condition, if you happen to have diabetes 1 or some other physical condition, they suddenly can do that and the evidence is there. That doesn't make any sense.
0: I guess there's the argument that was made, and we just heard a little bit of that, that perhaps over time and with new treatments, those underlying conditions can be addressed.
4: That could apply to physical conditions as well. Mm. So they should be, on all logic, recommending that we roll back other kinds of MAID. And they're not. All they're doing is choosing to exclude people with mental illness as their sole underlying condition. And when there's nothing unique to mental illness and there's nothing that is all and only mental illness, then when you only exclude mental illness, you're discriminating.
0: There was a group of committee members, including Senator Pamela Wallin, who wrote a dissenting report recommending that this government instead refer the issue to the Supreme Court. What role do you think the courts could play in determining who has access to MAID?
4: Well, I think the courts will yet again determine who has access to MAID, as they have had to all the way along. When we had to get our first access through the Carter decision at the Supreme Court, then roll back the restrictions that the government put on that through Truchon decision. And now they will have to do that through the Brosseau case, which is going in Ontario and challenging the mental illness exclusion. I think that the reference to the Supreme Court is not a path that the government will choose to follow, and I do understand why, because this is an issue that requires a really robust factual foundation, and you don't get that through the reference process. Mm. But we already do have a case in front of the courts, and that's the way that this is going to get resolved if, in fact, the government decides to accept this committee's recommendation, which I think is still an open question. So I think rather than do the reference, what we would, if the government is going to accept the recommendation and we're going to be forced to get this resolved through the courts, I think what we would call on the government to do is to stop dragging its heels on the Brosseau case. It's been taking far, far too long. Deadlines get blown past. And so if that's how we're going to get the answer, then let's get on with it and get the answer.
0: We're out of time, but just very briefly, if as we heard from Shachi Kirill, Canadians are uncomfortable or unsure about that expansion of MAID, shouldn't the law be kept in line with public sentiment, or why shouldn't it?
4: Well, I think we have a Canadian Charter of Rights and Freedoms, which at its heart holds the view that minority rights need to be protected regardless of what the polls show. So I think that's your answer, is that the Canadian Charter of Rights and Freedoms protects charter rights of all Canadians, whether the majority or minority support those rights.
5: Jocelyn Dalley, we will have to leave it there, but I'm really glad to have you here as part of this conversation. Thank you very much.
4: Thank you.
5: Jocelyn Downey is Professor Emerita in the Faculties of Law and Medicine at Dalhousie University in Halifax. You're listening to The Current Review on CBC Radio 1. I'm Matt Galloway. When it comes to provincial politics these days, pipelines and separatist movements are making a lot of headlines. But for many Canadians, day-to-day issues like healthcare and housing are still top of mind. In Nova Scotia, that is certainly the case, with ongoing emergency room closures, big changes to primary care access, and one of the lowest housing vacancy rates in the entire country. The Premier of Nova Scotia, Tim Houston, campaigned in the beginning on fixing that province's healthcare system. After 5 years in office, what progress has been made? And what does he see as the state of this nation? As part of our conversations with leaders across this country, we're joined from Halifax by the Premier of Nova Scotia, Tim Houston. We have been, as I said, speaking with provincial and territorial leaders across Canada. I was just in Victoria speaking with the Premier of British Columbia, David Eby. Before that was in Calgary speaking with Danielle Smith. Top of mind for both of those leaders is the state of this country and the state of the Federation. And I asked them this question, I'll ask it to you. Do you think Canada is working right now?
6: Look, this is an incredible country, and what a privilege to be a premier of a province at this moment in time with so much stuff happening in the world, but so much opportunity for our country. But certainly it's been a tough time, and it's, you know, in many ways, it's an angry world. I mean, people are under a lot of pressure. We have literal wars, actual wars happening. We have tariff wars happening. We have just lots of pressure on families. So I can certainly understand the anxiety and the response people have to that. But Canada is an incredible country. There's things we can improve. There's no question about that. And we work towards that. But this is a great country, and I like it just the way it is.
5: You feel that it's working right now?
6: Look, there's always going to be a situation where it's not working for everyone. There's going to be people who have grievances, people who have concerns. Mm-hmm. That's just always going to be the way that the world is. And it's our responsibility as leaders, elected leaders, community leaders, just business leaders to make sure that we create opportunities for people to really thrive and lead their best life. But so there'll always be a bit of that. But it's a great country. I think one of the things to speak directly to your question, I know some of the grievances, some of the anxiety, particularly from the West, is around the transfer payments. They're developing their resources and they're sending money to other provinces like Nova Scotia, who for a long time hasn't developed their resources. So I acknowledge that. We have resources and we should develop them. And I think that's important to the country. And I think that's fair to the country. So that's part of the push we're doing that there. But no, this is a great country.
5: This spring, when the Prime Minister was in Halifax, he called the economic potential in your province sexy. That's the word that he used. What do you think the sexy economic potential in Nova Scotia is?
6: Well, listen, anytime you can be called sexy by the Prime Minister, that's a good thing. So, but listen, right now in our province, we have incredible opportunities in defense. We are Canada's capital of defense. 40% of our defense assets are in Nova Scotia. It's incredible opportunities here. And just over the last couple months, we've seen almost $3 billion of investments in defense. So we know the defense sector is growing. We have NATO Diana. That's NATO's North America Innovation Hub. There's about 300 companies that's tied to that. We have Cove, which is doing oceans research and hundreds of companies around there. So there's lots of opportunity in defense and defense investments. Our natural resources. I mean, we have just in the past year, we've advanced four mines. Now that would be probably four mines in the last 10 years, but they've all been in the last year. Gold mines, gypsum mines, we have critical minerals. So there's lots of opportunity in natural resources, but really incredible potential in energy. We have, of course, the Wind West project. This could Wind West alone, just on the this is offshore wind. Mm. Canada as a country has zero offshore wind. That's incredible. When you think about Canada with our vast coastlines and oceans, zero offshore wind. Well, Nova Scotia's ambition is to have the first offshore wind farm in Canada. And the potential there, the wind speeds are very reliable. They're very high, the world-class wind speeds. The water depths are good for, you know, fixed bottom structures there. So we have everything lined up there. And the potential of the Wind West project, our offshore wind, could produce a quarter of Canada's energy needs. It is massive, massive, massive. So just on the generation, so this would be the turbines and the, you know, the offshore construction and stuff. This could be $40-50 billion worth of investment. And then of course you have to move the energy. So that's transmission to build the transmission lines. That could be another $15 billion. So just with the generation and the transmission, $60 billion investment. Our entire economy is $40 billion. So just for scale, I mean, massive opportunities in energy, but also incredible opportunities in defense and natural resources. And there's a lot going on in this province. So I would tend to agree with the Prime Minister when he called it sexy. There's a really, really incredible opportunity.
5: So aside from the language, do you feel like you have a seat at the table when it comes to what's going on in Ottawa right now?
6: Oh, I would say not just a seat at the table. I think Nova Scotia has taken a leadership position in many ways on many files at that table.
5: I ask in part because we started in saying that there are a lot of eyes on the West right now, particularly given concerns around a pipeline, but also rumblings around a referendum and threats of separatism in Alberta. Is the East getting enough attention, do you think?
6: Yeah, I think so. The thing about the premier's table, and this was like really one of the pleasant surprises of me becoming a premier and sitting at that table. I didn't realize like how effective that table was before, but now that I'm at that table, because we're all just trying to govern. You know, like I've heard it said, you know, governments can get along a lot easier than political parties because governments are just trying to govern. We have the same issues: healthcare, housing, you know, just supporting people, right? Opportunities. So that table is effective. And there's been such a switch under Prime Minister Carney. I mean, let's be honest. I mean, Prime Minister Trudeau was I have lots of opinions on his effectiveness as our Prime Minister, but whatever you say, he was very difficult to deal with as a premier.
5: What was difficult about working with the Trudeau government?
6: Well, he didn't listen to us or didn't care about what provinces had to say. He didn't meet with us very often. He didn't like it. It was just a little bit of lip service here and there.
5: You think he didn't care what provinces had to say?
6: Well, if he did, he didn't show it. How about that? But Prime Minister Carney does. He listens very carefully at that premier's table and he's very accessible. Like I certainly couldn't have just reached out directly to Prime Minister Trudeau. Never. But I can with Prime Minister Carney. So he shows a genuine concern for our country, which is very, very refreshing and very necessary.
5: And do you feel that concern, that ability that you have to reach out directly to the Prime Minister will help unlocking some of the potential that you have talked about in your province?
6: It is helping already. I mean, he has been his support and from his ministers too. Like I can't, you know, defense and energy, the ministers we're dealing with, Minister McGuinty, Minister Hudson, they're very accessible and they're helping move files along. So I'll give you a very tangible example. We have offshore gas and offshore oil, and it's regulated by a various, very well-established, very well-respected regulatory system. It's joint, Ottawa, Nova Scotia. That is the makeup of the regulatory board. And when we wanted to open up bids on our offshore oil and gas, because we couldn't do that under Prime Minister Trudeau, we said, hey, can we do that? Now they've been right there with us. So we said, okay, what about doing this? What about telling the industry that we would do a regular schedule of bid calls so they know there's some predictability? Sure. You know, what about, can we do something on the environmental assessment so it's more of a regional assessment instead of project by project? Sure. And these are, I mean, I can't even imagine trying to have that discussion with Prime Minister Trudeau or Minister Guilbeault or somebody like that. Like they just weren't interested. But the leadership we have at the table now are very interested and they have real discussions with us. We don't always agree, of course not. The answer is not always yes, but it's not always no either. And that's a fundamental shift.
5: There is urgency to that communication in part because as you've written about in the National Post, the Financial Post, pardon me, you wrote about this in April, the economy of Nova Scotia ranks near the bottom in North America based on GDP per capita. You wrote, we do not belong in the basement and it's not where we are going to stay. What does it mean in Nova Scotia to be in the basement?
6: Well, nobody likes to. It means the same in Nova Scotia. It means everywhere.
5: But what does it mean in your province? When you say you're in the basement, what does that look like?
6: If when your economy is not performing, it means there's not money. It means the wages in households aren't keeping up. The opportunities for households aren't keeping up. It means the government doesn't have the revenues to properly invest in things. So right now, you know, obviously I was the first elected in 2021 and I was very focused on healthcare in my first term. We've made incredible progress in healthcare. Yeah. Like when I look at that metrics, incredible progress. We've made incredible progress in it. Catching up on investments in people. We established a school lunch program. That's had a big positive impact on families and children across the province. We've been investing in infrastructure. All these things are good and they're all necessary, but they all cost money. And when you don't have the revenue, so right now we're running, I think this year's budget deficit, $1.2 billion. In a province of 1 million people, that's a big number. It was 1 billion last year, and it could be 1 billion next year. So obviously in this moment in time, we need to support people, we need to make these investments, but we need to show the world and also Nova Scotians that there is a path to get out of this. And that path to get out of this means growing our economy. That's why we're pushing on, you know, natural resources. That's why we're pushing on defense opportunities. That's why we're pushing on energy specifically, but also incredible economic opportunities in healthcare itself, just from the investments we've made. But so what it means is there's the pie is smaller. The money pie is smaller. Mm. So we need to grow the money pie so everyone can get a bigger piece and we can do a bit more for people, because that's the goal of
5: government. When you talk about there not being money, there are people who point the finger directly at you. Mm-hmm. You cut the HST by 1% in 2025. Your government cut parking fees at hospitals. You eliminated bridge tolls. Now you're dealing with this austerity budget that is eliminating jobs and programs, mm-hmm. and you have faced furious criticism at home over this. Did you cut too much?
6: No, look,
5: you didn't cut too much, but you also admit that you don't have the money.
6: No, because look, how do you call a $1.2 billion deficit an austerity budget? That's not really an austerity budget. We're still investing.
5: I think there are a lot of people who, it's not my language, there are a lot of people in your province who call it an austerity budget.
6: Yeah, but it doesn't make them right. It doesn't make them right, because the fact is we're investing $1.2 billion more than we're taking in. That's not austerity.

0: These are very deliberate decisions, absolutely. And I wish we could, you know, and I just want to speak to a little bit about some of the criticism you talked about. A lot of it came from the arts community. And just for perspective, when I became premier in 2021, the investment the government was making in the overall arts community was around $50 million. Now, today, that's $66 million. So from 2021 to today, that investment has gone from 50-ish million to $66 million. Like, that's not a cutback. Now, last year was a little higher. Yeah. So it's less. So 66 is less than what it was last year. But we need to look at the big picture on these types of things. And they're tough decisions. Look, I didn't become premier to do less for people. I don't want to do less for people. Nobody likes that, right? But we have to look at the long game and how we can do more in the big picture.
1: It wasn't just the arts community, though. You were at the African Nova Scotia Heritage Gala and you were booed, booed as you were trying to speak on stage. There's this video that's been widely circulated of protesters hounding you in the streets as you're trying to walk through the streets of Nova Scotia. What was that like to be at the center of, you could call it whatever you want, a firestorm protest, but when people are voicing their displeasure at your decisions, what is that like?
0: However bad you can imagine that feels, times it by 1,000. Imagine walking across the street and having Nova Scotians spitting at you, yelling at your face. You can't even possibly imagine how terrible that feels.
1: You reversed some of those decisions. Do you think that you got things wrong?
0: Well, look, I think when we make the best decisions that we can with the information we have, there's been a number of times when I've said, hey, we got that wrong. I think as premier, I feel it's my obligation to Nova Scotians to move fast. Nova Scotians feel a sense of urgency on the issues that they face. Their government should too. So I always say, like, with my background from business and some of this stuff, I believe I can, you know, make 99 decisions in the time somebody else might make five, right? But when you make 99 decisions in the time somebody else might make five, you have to have the courage to say we didn't get them all right. We're not perfect. You know, we do the best we can. But when we get something wrong, we have to have the courage to say we got that wrong. I've walked back a number of high profile things. Mm-hmm. It's not because I was trying to be vicious or malicious. It's because we made a mistake. And on some of those changes in the budget, I would say that, you know, when we had more information, we realized we made a mistake. And the way I described it to Nova Scotians, and this is sincere, is we probably got a little bit too clinical and a little less compassionate. And that's a mistake. And I take ownership for that. So when we can reverse things, we reverse them.
1: Let me ask you about another issue, and we hinted at this. This is the cost of living. Canadians right across, you know, coast to coast to coast are dealing with this. Nova Scotia is one of the most expensive provinces in this country to rent. What are you doing to ensure that people can afford not just to move to Nova Scotia, not just to live, but actually to stay in one of the most beautiful parts of the country?
0: Well, of course, growing the economy, creating opportunities, bringing wages, these are part of it. Trying to right size the tax structure. That's why we made HST cut. That's why we've done some personal income tax cuts as well. I think these are necessary for a lot of reasons. The housing crisis is real. There's, you know, certainly in certain types as well, right? Certain type bedroom number sizes, it's a little more acute for
1: sure.
0: But
1: you're there in Halifax. You know that that's one of the most expensive cities in the country to rent in.
0: Yeah. Yeah. So the solution to a housing crisis is more housing. So that's why we have fast tracked a lot of, you know, permission. We had one subdivision, just as an example, it was in HRM here. For 10 years, they were going through the process of trying to get approvals. That's like, I don't believe in that type of government. It's either yes or it's no. It's not always yes. It's not always no. But, you know, we got to get rid of the maybes in government. So that's maybe in government speak means, can we get another study? Can we look at this? So we tried to fast track some of the appropriate housing development. Some of them are already online. So the solution to the housing crisis is more housing, but this is a great city and people want to move here. So that's always going to create some demand supply issue, but we're trying to get in front of it.
1: How worried are you about not just people moving there, but people feeling that they can't stay, that they can't live there? Do you know what I mean?
0: Oh, of course. Yeah. I mean, nobody, like, that's not a good feeling. I mean, we want people to know that they can live here and they can have a good life, a good quality of life. We offer that in spades, but that they can have a job opportunity. and that they can feel and know that whatever job they're in, they're upwardly mobile, that there'll be other opportunities. These are all part of it, right? So when you have one of the worst performing economies in North America, that's not good for that. Mm-hmm. So we're not the worst anymore. We are on the move. So directionally, we're going the right way. But I do believe that as we get new sectors, new opportunities, and you know, some of the specific programs

0: programs that we put in, you talk about the tax cuts, we put a program in, it's called the MOST, More Opportunity for Skilled Trades. Under this program, anyone who's 30 or younger is working in a designated trade, skilled trade, they don't pay any personal provincial income tax on their first 50 grand. That's a real and tax incentive. Young people, we made major changes to the apprentice program. Young people are stopping me and saying, hey, I got that MOST program, or I was able to benefit from some of the apprentice changes you made. I'm excited about what you're doing in natural resources. You know, this is engineers, accountants, this is everything, right? The Wind West project alone, think about the number of professions that would, everything from catering to engineering to welding. So we have to make sure that on the job side, that there are opportunities for people. They have to have a place to live, you know. So we're pushing hard on the construction, more housing. But look, the job of premier is a little bit like whack-a-mole, you know. There's always issues popping up. No day is boring, let me tell you that. But you get out what you put in. I put an awful lot into being premier because I get an awful lot out. And I'll continue to do that.
1: Let me ask you about healthcare. This is in many ways, you were hired initially to fix the healthcare system, and you have seen there's more than 60,000 people in your province on a wait list for a family doctor, but that's down significantly from 160,000 people in June of 2024. This is a national story in some ways, people trying to get access to primary care. What did you do that other provinces and territories could steal?
0: Well, first off, I don't want to brush over the 60,000. That 60,000 Nova Scotians that, you know, we want
1: more
0: to
1: than 60,000, I think, but yeah.
0: Yeah. It's all, there's maybe a little bit more than 60,000. Let's call it, for the sake of argument, less than 65,000. That's 65,000 people that we want to get to attach to care. But let's be real about that as well. That's 6% of our population. Any guess what the national average would be? Over 20. Neighboring province, 24%. So I do think it's okay to take a moment and say 6%. All right, we still got some work to do, but wow, 6%, not 20 anymore, Premier. Like, I think that's an impressive story.
1: Which is why I asked, what do you think other provinces could steal from you? This is a success story.
0: There's lots of we have done in terms of just, you know, scope of practice for different healthcare professionals, but recruiting as well. But so I think once you get some momentum. So last year, we recruited net 199 new doctors in Nova Scotia. That's a massive number for Nova Scotia. That means more appointments. That means more attachment, right? So, but I think we've listened carefully to doctors on a lot of the red tape they were doing, like a lot of the patient loads they were doing. So we've made incredible progress on that. And certainly, you know, some of the stuff we're doing on training too, we're opening a new medical school at Cape Breton University. That's a big, big deal. We've opened a system. It's actually award-winning in innovation. It's to train foreign-trained doctors. It's an assessment clinic where a foreign-trained doctor can come to Nova Scotia in 12 weeks or less, get their license. So they're doctoring, we're assessing them, we're evaluating them. And in 12 weeks or less, that's a staggering number. So in 12 weeks or less, they can get their license. So that is helping, right? So all these things send a positive message to people working in healthcare that their government is serious about supporting them. Mm. And when that message is received by healthcare workers, it changes a lot of things. So there's work to be done on healthcare, but I think, you know, when you look at some of the wait times and some of the progress we've really made, I mean, it's what I say to, you know, the health minister and the senior leadership team and healthcare professionals, like it's okay to stop for a second and say, okay, we're making some progress.
1: Still difficult to keep ERs open. And we know this because we've spent time out there reporting on this and doing a program. We were in Muscadabit Harbor talking about how difficult it is for people to get care in their own community. Why is it hard to keep the ERs open?
0: Well, I mean, look, there's different ways you can access care too, right? So there's different clinics that people can go to.
1: But for somebody who needs to urgent care and they arrive at the emergency department and it happens to be closed, why is it hard to keep those open?
0: Well, I mean, it's if you need urgent care, you're going to get it. First off, I want to dispel the fact that there's going to be this, you know, there's some massive need that you're going to get urgent care. You can't get it. You'll get it for sure. The EHS system, that's our ambulatory system, that is like, that the improvements in that system are absolutely stunning. And you call one, they're going to come and they're going to take you to the right place. You're going to get care. So that exists. But could there be more for other types of care? Of course. And I think that's just the recruitment and retention. That's just the doctors nowadays too, the younger doctors are different. They don't take the same patient load. They don't have the same look, they're not showing up and doing house calls anymore either, which once upon a time they did as well. So the world changes. We need to be respectful that the world is changing, the quality of life, the life balance with work that doctors have, that's changing as well. It's difficult in rural areas, but we recognize that as well. We make sure that there are other opportunities and options available.
1: Let me ask you, I have to let you go, but I'm just going to ask you a couple of quick things. One is the way that you speak about the Prime Minister, Mark Carney, somebody could say, well, he sounds like a liberal. You're not. You're a progressive conservative premier. Do you feel part of the conservative movement across this country?
0: I think as premier, it's just we talked before about I'm not that focused on partisan politics. I'm just focused on people. I'm going to work with anyone who wants to help Nova Scotians and wants to help Canadians. And I don't really put too many labels on that. They come in different shapes and forms and colors and all that type of stuff.
1: Do you feel like a conservative in Canada?
0: I just feel like a human being who wants to help people.
1: Mm. On the 1st of July, the Prime Minister is going to deliver a message to Canadians. And this goes back to the question I asked you earlier about Canada working and whether there are people in this country who feel like it's not working. There are people who want it to work better. These are hard times for a lot of people. There's still a lot of uncertainty about what the future is going to look like. And it feels like a moment in this country. What do you want to hear from Mark Carney on Canada Day?
0: Well, I think this is not just for Prime Minister Carney, but it's for all of us. So when people have grievances, we should listen to them and we should respect them. So the first thing we can't do is just talk down to those who have some grievances. We need to listen carefully to them. And you know, some of them will agree with and some of them won't, but the solution lies in respect. So I think what we'll probably hear is just a respectful message about how the opportunities and the strengths of this great country and how we're better together.
1: And you feel good about Canada in 2026?
0: I do.
1: I'm glad to hear that. Tim Houston, it's a real pleasure to have you on the program. I'm glad to have you here, and I hope we have the chance to speak again. Premier, thank you very much.
0: Look forward to it. Thanks for having me.
1: Tim Houston is the Premier of Nova Scotia. He was in Halifax. More conversations with provincial and territorial leaders from across this country to come on The Current. You're listening to The Current Review on CBC Radio 1. I'm Matt Galloway. We are a week into the World Cup, and fans from around the world are flocking to all 16 host cities across Canada, the US, and Mexico, and to some of the towns where the national teams are training. This has all brought people together whose paths might not otherwise cross for some unexpected and joyful encounters in Boston, where tens of thousands of Scotland soccer fans, also known as the Tartan Army, have taken over the city.
2: You'll take the high road and I'll take the low road, and I'll be in Scotland before.
3: For the people of Boston, I think it's been a great
4: experience. They've been really friendly, and I think they've really enjoyed the Scottish supporters earlier.
5: Yeah.
3: You know? And for us, it's been just once in a lifetime, I think.
1: There were so many Scottish fans in Boston that there were reports last weekend that the pubs were running out of beer, and everywhere in that city, you would hear this. In one neighborhood in the Boston area, a local man named Mike Morrison heard those bagpipes playing across the street, then posted a video of them on social media, and that's where the story begins. Mike joins us from the Boston area. When did the Scots arrive?
6: Well, it was about a week ago to the day that the Scots moved into the Airbnb across the street. And as you said, what a week it's been. Quite a whirlwind and tons of fun.
1: When did you know that you had new neighbors?
6: Well, it's kind of an interesting story. My wife and I are early risers, so she happened to get up and head out for her morning run, but came right back in pretty quickly and said, you've got to come out and see the house across the street. I have to assume that there are some lads in from Scotland who are going to the game because it looks like a new embassy over there.
1: What did it look like?
6: They had flags hanging from windows. They had Scottish bunting sort of on the fence decorations. And it was certainly tasteful, but very festive.
1: And then the pipes. When did the bagpipes begin?
6: And then the pipes indeed. So I had gone outside to water the flowers and the grass and take care of some things before my boys woke up. And certainly, what did my eyes see but a guy come right out? And I thought to myself, there's no way he's carrying a bagpipe. but soon enough, my ears wouldn't let me down, and it happened to be the truth.
1: And so you recorded, I saw this video, and it was, he's just standing in front of the Airbnb with the bagpipe, just letting her go.
6: Yeah, just having right at it, and I want to be clear that this was welcomed by the neighborhood. This was not a wake up call. They were not noisy, and come to find out later when I had connected with them, the whole reason was that one of their mates had been sleeping in from jet lag, and it was time for him to get up.
1: And so you shoot this video; it goes all over the place. What happens after that?
6: Sure, yeah. So I shot the video of the Scottish alarm clock and posted it to Twitter, really thinking nothing of it. Went about my day just kind of in a good mood because things were pretty festive. And then sure enough, a few hours later, I had friends texting me saying, have you checked your Twitter account? Which I had not, and got a bit of a shock.
1: How many people have seen this video? A lot, right?
6: Well, the one I posted to Twitter, I think I checked yesterday, and it was north of 9 million views, but people asked me to share it on their channels, and I said, go for it, spread the joy. So, you know, combined with those views, who knows, my goodness.
1: Did the folks across the street with the bagpipe and the bunting and all that, they had seen the video, of course?
6: They did. In fact, we actually didn't get a chance to connect till early the next morning. I had been coming home from the gym and they had been getting some coffee down the street. And I pointed at them across the street and I walked over and I said, you guys know you're famous. And they said, it's you that made us famous. And so we had a couple of handshakes and connected later that morning and then that night.
1: And they invited you over for beers as well.
6: They did. My children's bus stop happened to be right outside their door. And I said, I'll get the kids on the bus and come in. And so I came in the morning and again, hugs and handshakes. And certainly I was offered a World Cup beer at 8 o'clock in the morning. But for me, Friday was a work day. So we made plans to meet up over there later on at their Airbnb that night.
1: Tell me about the sausages that you made.
6: Well, you know, the guys and I had a great night on Friday, and I knew that they were prepping for the game the next day. So I had been up early the next morning, and I figured I'd go down to the store and buy some classic American tailgate food, which is Italian sausages and peppers and onions. Not exactly something we typically serve at 8 in the morning, but I figured after waking up, the guys wouldn't mind.
1: This is, a photo that goes all over the place because you are celebrating the fact that you have new neighbors and you're cooking up a barbecue full of sausages.
6: Yeah, I almost had to kind of document it myself because here I am in my backyard, probably at 7 in the morning, cooking sausages and for the guys. And so I figured I'd just tweet out a couple of photos because at this point, it was just good fun. And I figured that this would be kind of funny. At that point, I didn't even know if they were coming over. But sure enough, you know, about 20 minutes later, we had the whole crew.
1: Word gets around. You are now a friend to the Scots. And what you hear from another Scottish fan on social media?
6: Sure. Yeah. So this was, again, part of this World Cup magic. Throughout the process of meeting the guys and tweeting, I met a wonderful woman on Twitter who contacted me via direct message and said, I'm having so much fun watching the tweets about you and the lads. I'd love to buy you a ticket to tonight's game. However, that game was sold out. So she said, would you mind if I bought you next Friday for Morocco, Scotland? And I said, of course, I don't mind. I'm incredibly grateful just to be considered.
1: She bought you. One of the stories of this World Cup is just how expensive these tickets are. She bought you a ticket because of the good things that you had done for the Scots.
6: Yeah, and I have to tell you, I accepted it with great joy, but with a lot of sheepishness and trepidation because I just felt like kind of undeserved because I'm kind of a goofy guy sending out some tweets. But I just was picking up on the joy, and I said, I've got to go. I've got to experience this.
1: There are, and it's not just your videos, but social media is filled with videos of the Tartan Army marching down the street on the way to the baseball game, on the way to the pub, taking over Fenway Park at a Red Sox game. How would you describe the vibe in your city right now?
6: The Tartan Army comes out in full force. They do not do anything lightly. They don't do anything halfway. You know, it's been called an invasion in Boston. And while that might evoke the right imagery and the truth, I think it's more that they've come here and wrapped their arms around us and lifted us up to celebrate along with them.
1: But Bostonians have done that too, right? What does that say to you about this moment when, as you said, it's not annoying to hear the sound of the bagpipe across the road from you, but that people are excited by this. They're excited by the moment.
6: Yeah, I absolutely think so. And so many of the things I've seen online and people have talked to me personally, just saying, like, I think we all need this good news story. And I'm not so self-centered that I think my tweets have done anything major to change the world. But I think it's this story and the stories around our city, state, and country are giving people a reason just to kind of smile and take a break from the bad news. And I think it was probably more surprising to us just how badly we needed it.
1: Yeah, I'm not saying you're changing the world, but you certainly made a lot of people feel good with that the video of the bagpipes.
6: Well, and that makes me feel good. So thank you for saying so.
1: You are now an honorary member of the Tartan Army. What does one get for being an honorary member of the Tartan Army?
6: Certainly plenty of mentions on Twitter, that's for sure. I would say being a member of the Tartan Army brings with it a lot of good feelings, a lot of goodwill, and a lot of joy. I think people tweeted that a few times. I've been told on Twitter that I'm an adopted Scot, which I'm honored by and don't take lightly. And again, if Scottish Twitter is to be believed, I have never purchased a drink in Scotland, and it seems I'll never get the chance.
1: Will you wear a kilt to the match between Scotland and Morocco on Friday?
6: Watch my social media.
1: Mike, it's a joy to talk to you. The things that you have done in your community are great. Thank you very much.
6: Likewise. Thanks for having me.
1: Mike Morrison is a resident of the Boston area. He will be sitting with the Tartan Army as an honorary member when Scotland plays Morocco tomorrow. That's all the time we have for the Current Review. My name is Matt Galloway. Thanks for listening.

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1: June 21st is National Indigenous Peoples Day, and CBC celebrates. 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On Sunday, June 21st, we celebrate the traditions, cultures, and the many contributions of First Nations, Inuit, and Métis. 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
0: Traditional songs, acoustic sounds, hip-hop, R&B, the dance floor-filling beats of electric powwow, and everything in between. Explore the diverse sounds of contemporary Indigenous music from across Turtle Island and around the world. On Reclaimed, right after the news.
2: From CBC News, The World This Hour, I'm Mike Miles. For the first time, Canada's achieved victory at a FIFA World Cup match.
3: That goal felt overdue, man! That was awesome!
2: It dominated Qatar 6-0 at BC Place in Vancouver Thursday, sending Canadian...
4: It feels great! It's like one of the best feelings you can ever feel!
5: Coming in as an underdog, you know, nobody really expected Canada to do too much. It's a lot of pride, right?
6: It's amazing, terrific, mind-blowing.
7: I've never been to a sporting event like this. It's wild.
2: The CBC's Tanya Fletcher has more on what the game means for Team Canada.
8: Yeah, well, this match was significant on both sides because neither Canada nor Qatar has ever won a World Cup match, the men's. Both teams tied in their first game of this tournament, so Canada came away with a 1-1 draw last week. And now to have Canada land its first World Cup victory in history on Canadian soil here in Vancouver is extra special, and that's what these fans are celebrating. This victory does put the team in a dominant position now to advance past the group stage for the first time in history. So Canada's final group stage match is against Switzerland. That's next week on Wednesday, once again here in Vancouver at BC Place. And that game will serve as the ultimate decider for which team takes the top spot in the group to move on.
2: The CBC's Tanya Fletcher at the Vancouver celebration. And celebration of another victory, with thousands jamming the streets of Manhattan Thursday for a party decades in the making. A ticker tape parade for the New York Knicks along Broadway. The route filled to capacity hours before the procession began. People climbed on the trucks, scaffolding, and even police cars to try and get a glimpse of the floats carrying the players. The Knicks secured their first NBA championship in 53 years earlier this week, beating the San Antonio Spurs. Now to the political arena. The man widely expected to challenge UK Prime Minister Keir Starmer decisively won a by-election held Thursday. Andy Burnham had a message for his Labour Party in his victory speech.
9: This is a final chance to change. We must get it right. There will be no second chance. But it is a chance now to build a new politics based on unity and hope, turning away from the path that takes us to a divided, dark politics of the kind we see in the United States.
2: Burnham did not mention Starmer in his speech, but he's previously said he would join a leadership contest should one be launched. It's a return to Parliament for Burnham after spending the last 9 years as mayor of Greater Manchester. He'd served as a cabinet minister under former Prime Ministers Tony Blair and Gordon Brown. Alberta's dual practice healthcare system is on track to become a reality this fall. It will allow people to pay out of pocket to receive some operations in private, for-profit clinics. Aaron Collins reports.
10: Albertans will now have the option to personally pay for all elective surgeries.
11: Alberta's health minister says allowing surgeons to bill the public and private system will shorten wait times. Adriana LaGrange says the new dual practice system will only be for elective surgeries, and doctors will first have to complete a certain number of hours in the public system before doing private procedures.
10: This is a proven approach used in many other countries. It protects access and makes sure that public hospitals and clinics have the staff they need.
11: And LaGrange says that family medicine, emergency surgeries, and cancer care won't be included. Still, the NDP opposition's health critic, Sharif Haji, isn't convinced.
12: It's going to waste money. It's not going to lead us into better health outcomes. It's not going to reduce our wait times.
11: Haji says Alberta should beef up the public system, not provide more private options. Aaron Collins, CBC News, Calgary.
2: And that is The World This Hour. For CBC News, I'm Mike Miles.
13: Good evening, I'm Donna Lee with a look at your weather for Winnipeg. Tonight, you'll be cloudy with a low of 11. Tomorrow, a few showers are expected with a risk of an isolated thundershower late in the afternoon. Tomorrow's high will be 19 with a low of 8. Saturday, you'll be mainly sunny with a high of 21 and a low of 10. Sunday, you'll become cloudy late in the day. Sunday's high will be 22 with a low of 12. And on Monday, cloudy with sunny breaks with a high of 20 and a low of 13.
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17: Tansen and Totemek, I'm Jared Martineau, this is Reclaimed, and today we're continuing our celebration of National Indigenous History Month. And we're doing it with a very special guest DJ mix from Mohawk musician and producer Shub. He's put together a hype set of bangers from across Turtle Island and turned them into his very own powwow step party. Coming up, you'll hear tracks from Natasha Fisher, Sean Beaver, Classic Roots, and many more. So turn it up and let's get into the sounds. Here's Shub with a banging tune from Handsome Tiger and the Snotty Nose Rez Kids.

You're rocking to the sounds and cuts of Six Nations' very own Shub with his powwow step party mix. I'm Jared Martineau. This is Reclaimed on CBC, and I hope you're enjoying the vibes. What you're hearing right now is a fire collab straight from Northern BC. Earthchild and Symbiaz Wilson with Up and Away. Let's get back into the set. Here's more from Shub.

Diego. I'm Shub, Mohawk, Turtle Clan of Six Nations. And you're listening to my mix celebrating National Indigenous History Month on Reclaiming.

You're deep into a continuous DJ mix from the godfather of powwow step himself, the one and only Shub. He reps the Turtle Clan from the Six Nations of the Grand River in Ontario, and he's one of the most well-known DJs and producers in Indian country. You might know him as one of the founding members of the legendary indigenous DJ and producer crew, A Tribe Called Red, going right back to the beginning, before their days as the Hallucination. Since then, Shub's made a big lane for himself as a solo artist, producer, and DJ, but as you can hear in this session, he still reps his turntablist and scratching chops as a DMC Canada champion. And if you haven't had the chance to see him play live yet, look out for him coming through at a summer festival near you. This is Reclaimed on CBC. I'm Jared Marno, and I hope you're loving the beats today. Let's get back into more from Shub and a tribute to our dearly beloved Inuk sister, Kelly Fraser. This is Sedna on Reclaimed.

With the West Coast Bounce, you're hearing Sakani featuring Chasse Scans and Efrain YB. And you're deep into a very special DJ mix from Shub right here on Reclaimed. I'm Jared Martineau, and you can listen live from anywhere in the world. Just head to the CBC Listen app and click the local tab. Let's get back into Shub's set. Here's an uplifting tune from Ace and Abby. This one's called War Cry.

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her track, Mm-hmm. I'm Jared Martineau, and you're flowing with the sounds of a continuous powwow step party mix right here on Reclaimed, courtesy of Mohawk DJ and producer Shub. The energy here is undeniable. Let's get into something now from Sebastian Gaskin. This one's called Shadows.

0: Big tune from J-Row, that was Gone Too. And it closes out the epic powwow step party mix that you've been hearing today from Shub. A big thanks, Hi Hi and Yao Wong to Shub for continuing our celebration of National Indigenous History Month with such a fire mashup of music. Stay tapped in with Shub and check out more of what he's got going on. Just head to djshub.ca. This is Reclaimed. I'm Jared Marno, and I hope you've enjoyed the guest DJ mix today. Drop me a line to let me know. Reclaimed at cbc.ca is our email. 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Our show is produced by Travis Pereira, Spiros Georgiou, Lauren Hancock, Judith Lynch, and me. And join me again next week to keep celebrating National Indigenous History Month. I'll see you then. Hi, hi, McGwich, and Mossy Joe for listening.
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6: A voter in a UK by-election that is billed as the most consequential in British history tells us how it feels to be a kingmaker of sorts, potentially responsible for choosing the country's next prime minister.
7: From CBC News, The World This Hour, I'm Mike Miles. Canada's made history on the soccer pitch, scoring a first-ever men's FIFA World Cup match victory, routing Qatar 6-0 in Vancouver and launching a celebration. John Hernandez reports.
8: Oh, Canada! Time is out.
9: A sea of red pours out of BC Place into downtown Vancouver, 50,000 strong and not a frown in sight.
10: I am very proud for Canada to win this game.
11: It was unreal to be able to host and, you know, get the atmosphere in Vancouver.
9: Canada dominated Qatar Thursday. The historic 6-0 victory marked the men's national team's first ever World Cup victory. Doing it on home soil made it that much sweeter for fans who took to the streets and bars in droves.
12: Drink the beer.
9: The win puts Canada in a strong position to make the knockout stage of the World Cup, and some fans believe the team could go even further.
13: Hopefully make it to the end, win the World Cup.
9: Canada will return to BC Place to face Switzerland on Wednesday. John Hernandez, CBC News, Vancouver.
7: Friday's talks between the U.S. and Iran on implementing this week's agreement ending their war won't be happening. So says the Swiss Foreign Ministry. This after the White House announced U.S. Vice President J.D. Vance wasn't going, saying plans for negotiations weren't finalized. Vance has been busy defending the deal in the face of criticism from Democrats, even some Republicans. Canadians may soon have a new way to gamble. Financial tech company Wealthsimple says it's testing out an app allowing clients to access prediction markets and wager money on certain events. But Denise Sandari explains, Canadians won't be able to bet on everything just yet.
14: These are very simple contracts, and they're all or nothing.
15: Marius Sokan says even when a financial institution offers them, prediction markets are not traditional investments. He's a Canada research chair in financial technology at the University of Calgary.
14: Either you win big or you lose your entire estate.
16: Okay, what's this for again?
15: Wealthsimple. Prediction markets let users wager on future events. Wealthsimple says it will offer Canadians access later this summer. The company only has regulatory approval to allow bets in categories like economic indicators or climate trends, not politics, war, or sports.
17: It does kind of blur that line between what is gambling and what is financial trading.
15: Andrew Kim researches gambling and addictions at Toronto Metropolitan University.
17: So it's a lot less than what is available in the States, but I think sort of kind of getting a foot in the door to see what this might look like.
15: Wealthsimple wouldn't tell CBC News what it's betting the demand will be for these financial wagers.
18: Winner, Gagnon.
15: Anis Haidari, CBC News, Calgary.
7: Canada Post and the Canadian Union of Postal Workers have signed a new collective agreement ending years of labor strife, which included national strikes. Both urban and rural postal workers ratified the tentative deal last month. CUPW says it protects key rights, including job security and pensions. It also promises wage increases and pays for all hours worked for rural and suburban mail carriers. The contract runs until January 2029. The House of Commons has risen for the summer break.
2: It's been a very busy spring sitting. It's been a very productive spring sitting.
7: House Leader Stephen McKinnon says parties agreed to end the session after passing multiple bills on division, meaning without a vote count. MPs return September 21st. In Chicago,
12: I see trees of green, red roses too.
7: Christina Aguilera, among a star-studded lineup of performers at the inauguration of the Obama Presidential Center. Former Presidents Bill Clinton, George W. Bush, and Joe Biden were also at the opening ceremony. The campus includes a museum paying tribute to Obama's presidency, educational programs, and swaths of green space. Technically, it opens to the public Friday, but tickets are said to be sold out until November. That is The World This Hour. For CBC News, I'm Mike Miles.
16: Good evening, I'm Donna Lee with a look at your weather for Winnipeg. Tonight, you'll be cloudy with a low of 11. Tomorrow, a few showers are expected with a risk of an isolated thundershower late in the afternoon. Tomorrow's high will be 19 with a low of 8. Saturday, you'll be mainly sunny with a high of 21 and a low of 10. Sunday, you'll become cloudy late in the day. Sunday's high will be 22 with a low of 12. And on Monday, cloudy with sunny breaks with a high of 20 and a low of 13.
19: Hello, I'm Neil Kirksall.
6: Good evening, I'm Chris Howden. This is As It Happens, the Midnight Edition. Tonight,
19: tailoring maid, a Canadian senator tells us she disagrees with her colleague's conclusion that people whose sole diagnosis is mental illness should be indefinitely excluded from a medically assisted death.
6: Baby steps. It took over 50 years, but the UK government is finally apologizing for pressuring tens of thousands of new mothers to give their babies up for adoption. And our guest was one of those children.
19: A by-election that could be a by-by-election. Elsewhere in the UK, all eyes are on the vote in a northern constituency, which could spell the beginning of the end for Prime Minister Keir Starmer.
6: High time. A Canadian MP makes the case for loosening federal restrictions on magic mushrooms after a constituent who was battling cancer convinced him of their benefits.
19: When the going gets tough, the tough get discoing. We'll try to understand why Team Scotland's unofficial World Cup anthem is not a stirring Highland stomp from yesteryear, but the obscure 70s jam. Yes, sir, I can boogie. It's great, that's why.
6: And you can't spell wet without E.T. Finally, an interviewer has the courage to ask Steven Spielberg a question that has haunted us all for 40-plus years. Was E.T. slimy or dry? As it happens, the Thursday edition, radio that salutes one of Mr. Spielberg's moist popular characters.

0: A committee of lawmakers has formally weighed in, but the debate is far from over. As you heard yesterday on the program, the Special Joint Committee on Medical Assistance in Dying has recommended that Canada indefinitely exclude people whose sole underlying medical condition is mental illness from applying for MAID. The federal government has until July 11th to respond to that recommendation. Here's some of what committee co-chair Marcus Pawlowski told Neil after the report was tabled yesterday.
1: I think we're just so far away from being in a position where we would start to contemplate those cases. We don't have enough mental health services right now in the country, and we don't believe as a government we should be offering a medical assistance in dying as an alternative to providing adequate mental services.
0: Liberal Party MP and Medical Assistance in Dying Committee co-chair Marcus Pawlowski talking to Neil last night. Not everyone on the committee agrees with its recommendation on MAID. Senator Pamela Wallin is a committee member. She's in Ottawa.
2: Senator, he says Canada is just not ready for this. Do you agree?
3: No, I don't. We heard testimony, as we did back in 2024, that the system is ready to deal with this. These are matters that are very complicated. Nobody disputes that for a moment. But as in many treatments and care alternatives and even end-of-life alternatives, this is a matter of choice. Then people need to work through that system with the rules and the guidelines and the guardrails that are in place with their own family members and make these kinds of decisions. I think what's really unfair about this approach is that we, A, have a law in this country that people can apply for and receive MAID if they are eligible. And what we're doing is discriminating between physical illnesses and mental illnesses, as somehow a mental illness is lesser. The people who suffer with this would beg to differ. And had we been able to hear from more of them on the committee throughout the committee process, but the selection of witnesses was quite biased in one direction.
2: There's a couple of things I wanted to dissect there. There's a couple of things I wanted to go further with you there. In terms of the witness selection, it is something that I brought up in that conversation because you and other dissenting opinions, voices said that. But how was it biased? I mean, isn't it within your power, you're part of that committee, to choose who you're hearing from?
3: No, there's the majority and the minority on committees. And we very seldom engage in joint parliamentary committees where there's members of parliament and senators, because members of parliament have different rules and they behave differently. In the Senate, we look for actual peer-reviewed evidence. We actually look for the views and opinions of those who are informed on the matter and who would be able to actually share their views on the state of readiness of the system. So that was the problem, and I think that's where the bias came in. We raised it on several occasions, which is, this is not a fair representation. We raised it with individual people who came and gave testimony, or we raised it with our committee members, that this is not a place for just unsubstantiated opinions or even opinions based on someone's personal experience. This is a place to assess whether or not the system is ready. And the bits of testimony that we had directly on that issue from the professionals who are in the field, who work with this on a daily basis, who constructed the rules and led other committees on this issue, said that the system was ready and was able to deal.
2: The co-chair, I asked the co-chair about the question of bias and could you have called more, could it have called more witnesses? He said he agreed, you know, the committee could have called more witnesses, but then he went on to say this.
1: There was a letter sent to the committee signed by 16 of, I believe, 18 presidents of or chairs of their psychiatric teaching schools. So 16 of the 18 asked for MAID not be extended to include mental illness. So it may also be that especially in the psychiatric community, the preponderance of leading psychiatrists are against expansion.
2: could he have a point there that this might just be the majority opinion among experts?
3: I'm not going to relitigate this debate. What we were looking for is not the opinions of groups of doctors or psychiatrists or any other professional association and their members who may or may not have any direct experience with this issue. We were trying to get the views of the people who are involved in the development of the rules and regulations and guidelines and training for the MAID professionals, and that's what we were going for. You know, that those views are valid and they should be heard, but they are not all of those people who signed the letter directly involved in a daily basis on the question of whether or not the system is ready and able to deal with this issue, with those with mental illness as a sole underlying cause who seek MAID could be dealt with in that system and responded to. And for the people who are setting up the system, they said they were ready. So we can only go on the informed opinion of those who are involved in the system.
2: What kinds of stories have you heard from people specifically? You know, maybe they were not involved in the committee didn't call them as a witness, but what have you heard that makes you feel that this was the wrong decision at this time?
3: Well, my views are long held that, and as our dissenting report said, because this issue is complicated, because there are such strongly held views, because we didn't really have the right kind of evidence put before this committee in its fullness, including hearing from people with lived experience. And I think you've seen some of that in the press. There was a woman who wrote an open letter to the Prime Minister saying, I've been dealing with this. Mental illness is just as every bit as serious as a physical illness. And I think the only way to resolve this, when there are so many strongly held unchangeable views, is we send it to the Supreme Court of Canada. They are the ones that ruled in the first place and said medical assistance in dying is legal in Canada. It was the political process that then started to put in the rules and regulations and reduce and try to micromanage this. And I think that this is fundamentally a question of individual choice. People choosing and consultation with medical professionals to see whether they meet the criteria, and that's how this issue should be dealt with. But I would like, so that everybody has certainty about this, to have the Supreme Court rule on this specific issue.
2: Senator, I'm very glad we could speak. Thank you.
3: Great. Thank you.
0: Senator Pamela Wallin is a member of the Special Joint Committee on Medical Assistance in Dying. We reached her in Ottawa.

0: Right now, the fate of the United Kingdom may rest in the hands of about 0.1% of its population. Voters in the northern constituency of Makerfield cast their votes today in one of the most consequential by-elections in British history. It was called after the MP for the riding stepped down to make way for the mayor of Greater Manchester, Andy Burnham, to run. If he wins, Mr. Burnham intends to launch a leadership bid, which he hopes will culminate in the ousting of Prime Minister Keir Starmer. Makerfield has long been a Labour stronghold, but if recent local elections are any indication, frustration with Mr. Starmer has pushed more people to the right-wing anti-immigrant Reform UK party. Peta Prescott has lived in the area her entire life. She normally votes Green, but today she voted Labour. We reached her in Ashton in Makerfield earlier today.
1: Peta, have you cast your ballot yet?
2: I have, yes.
1: And what was that like this time, given how significant this election is?
2: It was very different, let's say, than a normal election. I mean, a normal election, you would automatically just be voting for the person that you want to win because you believe in their policies, you know, where this election, it's more of a vote to keep the right out, you know.
1: What have just the last few weeks been like as things have ramped up to come to this day?
2: I've honestly never known anything like it. I mean, Ashton in Makerfield is a really, you know, it's quite a small place. Mm-hmm. And we are only a small part of the Makerfield constituency. But just for example, the last general election, I think maybe we got a couple of leaflets through the door. I don't recall seeing anybody knocking at the door asking who I was going to vote for. This time I've actually just counted, and so far we've had 30 leaflets through the door. You go into the center of Ashton and there's camera crews everywhere, people asking you who you're voting for. We've just never been under the spotlight this much before.
1: What does it feel like for you and maybe your neighbors to know how much sway you as voters, 75,000 people or so, have this time? Kingmakers, potentially.
2: Yeah, it's pretty terrifying, to be honest. I just hope that I hope that we're worthy of the responsibility.
1: That's a lot on your shoulders, I can tell.
2: Yeah, it is.
1: To let our listeners know a little bit more, Makerfield has been a safe seat for the Labour Party for more than a century, but in local elections recently, all the seats except one in that area went Reform. That's how the majority of people voted. Yes. What kinds of things, frustrations, have you been seeing or hearing from your neighbours, others there, that you think might be drawing them to Reform?
2: I think it's difficult. I think we have to look at the media that we have, and you know, the media that we have is funded by the billionaires, and therefore they have a reason for it to be right leaning. Social media, I think, has a huge role to play in it, and the algorithms that are showing a lot of right wing agendas. But basically, the thing is, at the moment, we have a huge cost of living crisis. It's really difficult to get appointments at the local hospital. If you have to go in late to A&E, you could be waiting there for, I mean, not just hours anymore, but days. Things have gotten really quite bad for us at the moment, and people are looking for somebody to blame. And so, unfortunately, people have started to punch down and blame the immigrants rather than looking up and finding other reasons why, you know, this could be happening, I think.
1: Yeah, we should mention Makerfield is the majority of the population, 95% is white. There are immigrants, as you've said. But what are you hearing from I don't know if you have been speaking with them or neighbors. I mean, what kinds of conversations are people having, knowing that there's this? I mean, is there a divide there now with this election?
2: There's a huge divide, between neighbours, between family, between friends. So most conversations that you have is generally about politics at the moment, but a lot of it is just stop the boats. I mean,
1: whatever happens with this election, how do you think mm-hmm. things will be, given that you're saying there's this divide now?
2: I'm honestly not sure. I think we're hopeful. I guess people are hopeful that yes, things will get better for us, and maybe after the election, and if Burnham got in, for example, and things got better for us locally, maybe people would start to come back together. But I think in the immediate aftermath, I think it's quite worrying, because just in my own family there's been a huge divide, and it is like that with everybody that you speak to. It's pretty dire. It's sad.
1: It is sad to hear. And you're not mm-hmm. the only place where that's happening, as you know, and not just in the UK.
2: No.
1: And going back to Burnham for a moment, mm-hmm. Andy Burnham, you know, is any part of you worried that he's using his success in Manchester and potentially your constituency now in this election as a stepping stone, that he won't take you and your concerns with him if he were eventually to become prime minister?
2: We do hear that being said quite a lot. And I think you just have to go with the hope that he will do what he says he's going to do. And in another 3 years, there's going to be a general election. So I think Andy Burnham has 3 years to prove himself. I think we will possibly still get, you know, some extra investments, because we would hope that the PM wouldn't want his constituency to be, you know, flagging behind the rest as we have been.
1: Peter, I'm very glad we could speak. Thank you for this.
2: No problem. Thank you for having me.
0: We reached Peter Prescott in Ashton in Makerfield earlier today.

0: Tomorrow night, Scotland will face Morocco at the World Cup. And when you picture a horde of Scots heading into battle, you might think Braveheart.
1: They may take our lives, but they'll never take our freedom!
0: But when Scotland beat Haiti a few days ago, the crowd didn't sound like that. It sounded like this.

Believe it or not, that is not a Highlands folk song that they're singing. It is Yes, Sir, I Can Boogie, an ABBA-esque hit from 1977, originally sung by a Spanish duo of disco divas known as Baccarat.

0: Now, this is Scotland's first chance in a long time to show the world that it can boogie. It hasn't qualified for the World Cup in 28 years, and the Scots are definitely underdogs. ESPN puts their odds of winning the Cup at 200-1. But with that win against Haiti under their belts and the unofficial slogan, No Scotland, No Party, Scottish fans are injecting some much-needed levity into their matches in the USA. And among those fans is Glaswegian Craig Telfer, a Scottish superfan and host of the football podcast A View from the Terrace. We reached him in Boston.
1: First things first, Craig, can you boogie?
2: You better believe it. You better believe it. I've been boogieing since Scotland qualified for the World Cup in November, having an absolutely fantastic time following the national side. It's the first World Cup in 28 years, so very excited about that.
1: Did you dance before? Did you boogie before that?
2: I've gone 28 years without boogieing, so it's only till we got that special goal to send us through to the World Cup that I got the boogie in my shoes.
1: But why this song? Why are Scots singing a Spanish disco song from 1977 in Boston in 2026?
2: Yeah, the story behind this is really interesting. So there's a guy called Andy Considine, who was a pretty ordinary Scottish top flight defender. Well, I think in the early 2010s, he'd gone on his stag weekend to Amsterdam, and he dressed in drag and videoed himself like dancing along to Yes Sir, I Can Boogie. Now, fast forward to 2019-2020, Scotland have got a bit of an injury crisis. Andy Considine gets called up to the national team. Suddenly, people start talking about Baccarat and Yes Sir, I Can Boogie, and the video resurfaces. Then all of a sudden, that becomes a song that celebrates Andy Considine playing for Scotland. And then since he is no longer playing for Scotland, it's just now become ubiquitous with Scotland. So for the last 6 years, that song has become a Scottish football anthem. It's incredible just that it came from this leaked video from his stag do and is now ubiquitous with the Scottish national team and Scotland supporters.
1: You're not just dancing, you're singing it too, as our listeners heard. You want to sing a little for me?
2: I can boogie, but I need a certain song. I won't sing the rest, but you get the general idea.
1: Yeah, I was dancing as you sang it. It's impossible not to. So thank you for that. We're also hearing and seeing these stories about orange traffic cones ending up on top of statues across Boston, wherever Scottish fans are. What is that all about?
2: So in Glasgow city centre, there is a statue of the Duke of Wellington on riding a horse. And it's just famously for years that statue has had a traffic cone in its head. So there's about, when I was leaving to come to the harbour today, I've just been in Provincetown. When I went to get the boat, I walked past three different statues, all with traffic cones on their heads. It's remarkable. We've completely taken over.
1: And you're proud. I can hear the pride in your voice.
2: Yeah, it's great. I think that Scotland fans have really embraced Boston. Yeah. You know, as the World Cup's quite expensive to come out to. Sure. It's a long distance for us to travel. But I've spoken to so many people who have just made a lot of sacrifices, spent a lot of money to get here. And every single one of them have completely embraced it. And on top of that, I think Boston have really embraced us as well. We're a really good set of supporters. I would call it a charming boisterousness. We're just proud to represent Scotland and have a good time doing it.
1: Well, it sounds like you're developing a bit of a reputation, you and the other Scots, a good one. We're going to play for you a little bit of a clip from a local NBC news story. They're speaking with a parks worker who's talking about cleaning up after they've gathered.
3: They deep, man, and they could drink too.
4: What? Are you kidding me, man? They must don't got no water over there in Scotland.
3: After they're gone, I'm one person cleaning up after them, man, and it ain't that bad. They came, conducted themselves, man, with class, dignity, man, and they like our city. So I'm happy they came, man.
1: That's a pretty ringing endorsement, a class and dignity. Do you think the rest of the other Bostonians feel the same way?
2: I think so. I think that any of the Bostonians that I've spoken to, they've been really, really pleased that we've come here and we've really enjoyed ourselves and had a good time here. And as I say, it's not just about coming here and enjoying yourself. It's about being respectful and courteous as well. We are having a good time. We want everyone else to have a good time with us.
1: How much beer are you all drinking?
2: an extraordinary amount. Like, I know, I knew that, that Scottish people have got a remarkable capacity for lager, but I think it's on a different scale. In Boston, I saw a news story that it was like the amount of alcohol that has been consumed was more than was consumed during St. Patrick's Day. Now, I know the Bostonians really like St. Patrick's Day and enjoy celebrating it. I know that, like, drinking alcohol isn't necessarily something to be proud of, but we do have a capacity, and I think that we are single-handedly keeping Boston's economy and business with the amount that we're putting behind the coffers.
1: A bunch of the Scottish fans went to a Red Sox game at Fenway Park, classic activity. Yeah. How did you like it?
2: I'll be honest, I wasn't 100% sure what was going on. The game seemed to end like very abruptly. It seemed to be dragging on. It was like about 10:30 when it finished. And then all of a sudden, everyone just got up. And I actually turned to the person behind me and said, "What happened?" And he said, "Oh, we lost." So maybe I wasn't paying attention, but I did find it a bit confusing and a bit slow. And I don't know what baseball crowds are like, but it was like being at a football crowd at the baseball. There was loads of chants going up, like Flower of Scotland, Super John McGinn's, No Scotland, No Party. There was all those ring around Fenway Park. So it was really special to be a part of that.
1: I mean, you've made so many amazing memories. Is there one that's your favourite?
2: Yeah, I was in New York for a couple of nights. I went through Times Square. My hotel was just around the corner from Times Square. And there was a bunch of Scotland fans, might have been five or six of them, all about in their early 20s. There was a boy walking with a boombox taking requests from people. And one of the young Scotland fans had asked for "Yes Sir, I Can Boogie." And then all of a sudden, more fans from around the world joined. Colombian fans, Ecuadorian fans, Senegalese fans, French fans, Argentinian fans, Brazilian fans are all joining them. Yeah. And then it becomes this international mosh pit where hundreds of people in the middle of New York City are all bouncing round to "Yes Sir, I Can Boogie," all waving their flags. And I think that's what makes the World Cup so special.
1: Yeah.
2: You've got fans of nations who would never normally encounter one another all come together to just have a great big laugh and a great big dance to this 1970s Spanish disco song. It was incredible to see. I was beaming seeing it, and I was so proud of the young guys for starting that big dance. It was brilliant fun.
1: Oh, to be there. It sounds incredible. I'd say have fun, but you certainly don't need me to tell you.
2: Tonight I'm going to, somebody in Boston has organised a singles night. There's 100 women from Boston and 100 Scotland supporters are going to be there. So I'm going down to check it. I've got a girlfriend. So if she's listening, I can assure you I'm not there to get up to no good. I just want to see what that's like and just see how the
1: research.
2: Guys
1: exactly. Sociological, anthropological research.
2: That's the one. Thank you very much. You said it better than I ever could.
1: Craig, this was great. Thank you.
2: No, thank you. But I love talking to you.
0: Craig Toeffler is the host of the Scottish football podcast A View from the Terrace. We reached him in Boston.

0: The UK government has announced that it will issue a formal apology to victims of historical forced adoptions. And today, the Church of England did just that.
1: We are profoundly sorry for the pain, trauma, and stigma experienced and still carried today by many people as a result of historical adoption practices in homes linked to the Church of England.
0: That's the Archbishop of Canterbury, Sarah Mullally, apologizing for forced adoptions in the United Kingdom after the Second World War. At the time, thousands of unmarried women and girls were separated from their babies and pressured into giving them up because they were unwed. Now, after decades of campaigning by adoptees and birth mothers alike, the government is preparing to formally acknowledge what happened as well. Vic Fielder is an adoptee and co-founder of the adult adoptee movement in the UK. She was just a week old when her 18-year-old mother was forced to give her up. 20 years later, her mother died by suicide before the two ever had a chance to meet. We reached Ms. Fielder at her home in Somerset, England.
2: Vic, what did that apology, those words, give you today?
3: Unfortunately, very little. It barely refers to adoptees. It only really speaks about mother and baby homes, when mother and baby homes were only a part of the whole Christian adoption machine. They don't mention the role of the clergy. It's weak. They could have said so much more.
2: Were you surprised that they didn't say what you wanted and what others wanted and needed them to say, or were you bracing for something that fell short?
3: I was bracing for something that fell short because they didn't engage with survivor groups. Mm. Oh, I'm much more hopeful about what will come from the government. I think that the government have commissioned inquiries and they've taken a lot of evidence in. The last particular Education Select Committee really did take on board the survivors' testimonies that were given firsthand to the committee. And I'm hoping that will feed into their apology.
2: What did you know growing up before you found out about your adoption?
3: I'm what's known as a transracial adoptee. So I'm black and my parents are white. And in that situation, it's very, very difficult to disguise your adoptee status. Mm-hmm. So I've pretty much always known in one form or another that I'm an adoptee. I was told that my mother gave me away.
2: And when did you find out that that was not her choice?
3: Not till a lot later. In fact, I first got my records in 95, but they were so scant that it didn't really paint that picture. Mm. About 18 months ago, I reapplied to get my records, or I got my records having applied significantly before that. But I got almost my full records, and that very much paints a picture of a lot of coercion and a lot of pressure being put on my mother by the adoption agency. The thing is, I've been working in adoption advocacy for a few years mm-hmm. now, so I know my adoption was forced, just because it took place within a period where forced adoption was what was done. But to actually see it in black and white, to fully acknowledge it, that is a little bit of a thing.
2: What did you see in those letters? What did you read?
3: I read a young woman who was desperately trying to find stable accommodation so that she could keep her baby, and an adoption agency that were pressuring her to sign the papers to have me adopted away. Mm-hmm. That's what I read.
2: You're a mother as well now. How do you process, mm-hmm. you know, what she was forced to do?
3: I don't think you can. Mm-hmm. I think it's such an unnatural thing to do to a woman that I don't think that it's something that you can necessarily wrap your head around.
2: What do you want listeners to know about what your circumstance, your situation, how you were taken from your mother or forcibly adopted away from your mother meant for your life growing up?
3: Well, it didn't have my mother in it. And it didn't have my siblings, one of whom grew up only 40 miles away from me.

0: I don't think it helps the more that you dig down and you find out just how insidious this system was, that separated mothers from their children. I'm still shocked sometimes. One of my colleagues at the Adult Adoptee Movement has been doing a lot of work around the history of adoption, and she'll still show me a clipping from a newspaper or a magazine or something that my jaw will hit the floor with the language and the way that we're treated as commodities and things like that.
1: What are other birth mothers and adoptees, telling you after these words from the Archbishop of Canterbury? How are they receiving that apology?
0: I can't speak. I don't think I can speak for the mothers. I don't think that's fair. We've issued a statement as the Adult Adoptee Movement, along the lines of, without accountability, an apology means nothing. And if you haven't actually engaged with the survivors, how can you give a meaningful, heartfelt apology? That you're then not learning the lessons of the past. And actually, we feel as an organization that that apology is an insult.
1: Other groups have talked about what could and should happen next after Prime Minister Starmer says what he's going to say as well. Some have talked about compensation. Is that something that would be helpful to the people that you work with?
0: I think that no amount of money could replace what was taken from me. That's my own personal view. I would rather see funding to services that all adoptees can access. So I'd like to see proper trauma-informed pathways, because our suicide rate as a community is through the roof. I'd like to see our medical records flagged as an adoptee, so that when we're asking for, say, screening for conditions that we don't know whether we have inherited or not, that we sort of get a yes rather than a no for risk of inheriting certain things. It can take over 2 years for an adoptee to get access to their records.
1: What are you saying to other adoptees, who are not satisfied and even insulted by this initial apology?
0: I'd say that we're going to keep the pressure on. The church have said that they're going to listen, so we'll keep trying to bang at that door and see if they can at least acknowledge more fully some of the wrongs of the past, because I don't think that we can move on, or they can move on, until they fully acknowledge the full extent of the church's reach within historical forced adoption.
1: Vic, I appreciate your time. Thank you for this.
0: No worries.
2: Vic Fielder is an adoptee and a co-founder of the Adult Adoptee Campaign in the UK. She's in Somerset, England.

0: It's not often that four former U.S. presidents and first ladies come together. It's even more rare that when they do, Stevie Wonder, Bruce Springsteen, and Bono are there as well. But that was the scene today, as Barack and Michelle Obama and their daughters were in South Chicago, not far from where Michelle grew up, for a ceremony to dedicate the new Obama Presidential Center. Residents, fans, musicians, Bushes, Bidens, and Clintons gathered at the campus to mark the occasion before the center officially opens tomorrow. Here is Michelle Obama for the record.
1: Please indulge me for a moment because I'm going to take a little time to do something that I know my husband will not do today, and that is to fully sing his praises. Barack, yes. You got to look at me.
2: No, I'm not.
1: You told me all those years ago that you couldn't promise me the world, but you could promise me an interesting life. And of course, you outdid yourself and managed to give me both. 8 years in the crucible, and not once did you melt from the heat. Not once did you let it harden you. And to do it all, as a first, and the higher standard that comes with all that, the claims that a U.S. senator and constitutional law expert wasn't qualified for the job, the lies about

0: Your birthright, your faith, your patriotism, the outrage when you stated the biological fact that if you'd had a son, that he too would be black. Yet, you were unflappable at every turn, always focused, always calm, always looking at the long view. How absurd it is to even imagine that you might have buckled under the pressure even once, lashed out in frustration, lost your temper. How absurd it is to imagine that you might have done anything but make our family and this entire country proud.
1: For the record, that's former U.S. First Lady Michelle Obama talking about and to her husband Barack at a dedication ceremony today for the new Obama Presidential Center in Chicago.

0: A conservative MP is on a mission to convince the Liberal government and people in his own party that they should loosen up about shrooms. This week, Cory Tucker introduced a private members bill that would make it legal to prescribe drugs like magic mushrooms, which are being used as experimental treatments for conditions like depression. Currently, Health Canada allows very limited access to psilocybin. We reached Cory Tucker in Toronto.
1: Cory Tucker, your bill is named for, was inspired by one of your own constituents. How did psilocybin help him?
2: Well, Thomas Hartle was a very special individual. And like so many other loved ones or family members you might know that had the diagnosis that we all fear. It was stage 4 cancer, given months to live. For Thomas, it was too much. His mind was everywhere, and his physicians couldn't treat his cancer because of his anxiety was through the roof. So they tried different antidepressants, and nothing would work with Thomas. And his physician prescribed psilocybin with counseling. And to access it right now, you can prescribe it in Canada, but you need Health Canada, the bureaucrats, to sign off on it. And Thomas was lucky enough that they did sign off on a special access program. So he was able to receive his psilocybin counseling, and it was working. So with his mind at ease, his body could fight cancer. And it was working for upwards of 3 years until Health Canada cut him off. And that's when he came to see me. And I kind of had a, you know, a cursory knowledge about mushrooms when I was younger, but I didn't think that much of them as medicine. But I made the commitment to Thomas to look into it a little bit more. And then I started reading more and more stories similar to Thomas's. Mm-hmm. And I started reaching out to these individuals and hearing how psilocybin has helped them.
1: Your bill would still require that people get a prescription from their doctor to use psilocybin. Many of the approved studies for psilocybin, they're administering it in a highly controlled medical environment. Do you have concerns about people being prescribed these powerful psychedelics and maybe not being fully prepared for the effects or without medical supervision?
2: Well, right now, what we're living with is as much as it's legal for your physician to prescribe it, it's the bureaucrats that have the say that will overturn your physician. And I'm not a doctor, but neither are the bureaucrats. Now, currently, if you get declined or if you want to self-medicate, there are numerous options online and, unfortunately, storefronts in major cities across Canada that you can access gray market psilocybin, which we don't know what's actually in there. We don't know the dose. We don't know where it's coming from. There's no guidelines at all. And the current status quo is actually encouraging more people to consider other streams of accessing their medicine. And I don't think that's proper because, you know, psilocybin has been kind of a misunderstood medicine for many decades. It was in the 1970s, it was scooped up with hard drugs such as cocaine and meth and terrible, addictive, toxic drugs that will kill you. And there's no reason for it. And it's kind of fitting that I represent Saskatoon University and come from the province of Saskatchewan, where in the 1950s, we were leading the world in research into psychedelics. And actually, the word psychedelics was coined in Weyburn, Saskatchewan.
1: Yes.
2: At the time, was the largest mental health facility in the British Commonwealth, was in Weyburn, Saskatchewan. And fast forward to today, now that we have a better understanding of how psychedelics work and the mode of actions for psilocybin, I think it's now the proper time to revisit psilocybin.
1: There's actually, when you talk about the shift in understanding and acceptance of psychedelics, there's actually, I was just at the Royal Ontario Museum, there's an exhibit about it, and they were speaking about Sir Osmond coining that term, but also how striking it is that there would even be at a museum like that, an exhibition. So that speaks to what you're saying about further understanding and acceptance. But you became more interested and knowledgeable after your constituent came and spoke with you and asked for help. What does that mean for reaction from others in your party, fellow conservatives who maybe haven't heard the stories or have the knowledge that you do, or others in general? What kind of reaction are you getting?
2: Unbelievable support. The Conservative Caucus has a diverse caucus of different people with lived experiences, different strengths. We have individuals that were former addicts living on the street that got their lives cleaned up. I heard stories from some of my colleagues that their loved ones that they feel that they've lost for over a decade to mental health challenges are able to have their sister back after one session with psilocybin counseling. So there's support within caucus. This is a very, I believe, a conservative approach, is that we believe in freedom. We believe in choice when there's a medicine that is all natural, that is non-toxic, and non-addictive. We should not be regulating it how we currently do it in Canada.
1: You know, as our listeners have been hearing, and you know well, in this country, we're in the middle of an important and deep conversation around medical assistance in dying, mental health, as people with that underlying condition being mental health, who want access to MAID. When you think about psychedelics for therapy and treating mental illness potentially, how do you see that fitting into this moment in our country and that conversation?
2: Currently, the state will help you end your life, but they won't allow you to take a medicine that is natural plant, that is a mushroom, that is non-toxic and non-addictive, which makes no sense at all. This has to change, and Thomas's bill will fix that, providing a pathway for molecules to be approved through Health Canada and for your physician, if he or she feels that you would benefit from psilocybin counseling, would be allowed if Thomas's bill passes.
1: You mentioned the support from your fellow Conservatives. What's your sense of Liberal MPs and whether they will join you and support this bill?
2: Very encouraging so far. I just introduced the bill this week. I've had a couple conversations with Liberals about the bill, and they're very supportive. And it's also, with the introduction of my bill, I needed unanimous consent from all the parties, actually, for the day that I introduced it. And I'm grateful that they saw the value in Thomas's bill. And I'm hopeful, because something's got to change.
1: Corey Tucker, I'm glad we could speak. Thank you for this.
2: You're welcome. Take care.
0: Corey Tucker is a Conservative MP representing Saskatoon University. We reached him today in Toronto.

0: Today, the fun roared on in New York City. The NBA championship-winning New York Knicks brought their prize home. Thousands of fans lined the streets to watch the team and the trophy parade from Manhattan to City Hall in a chaos of joyous tears and confetti. Also on a float was longtime Knicks supporter and New York Mayor Zoran Mamdani. He handed ceremonial keys to the city to each member of the team and its staff, and he gave a speech.
1: My fellow New Yorkers, for 53 long years, we have watched and we have waited. We have watched from nosebleeds and through gritted teeth, on televisions in the windows of electronic stores, and from projectors balanced on fire escapes. We have watched alone in our apartments with our heads in our hands, shoulder to shoulder at bars where the signal flickers, alongside friends and family who we wish more than anything could be here today, sharing this moment. For 53 long years, we have watched the Knicks and we have waited. We waited without ever knowing if this day would come, and we waited because we knew deep down in our sick, suffering hearts that it would. New York City, this team has done it. The New York Knicks are NBA champions. New York City has just had two of the most magical months in as long as any of us can remember. Over these past weeks, as the Knicks kept winning, our city has come together as one. Neighbors invited neighbors over. Strangers high-fived one another in the street. Subway conductors sang their announcements and bus drivers danced behind the wheel. So often when this city comes together, it is because we are forced to, by a moment of tragedy or adversity. What a gift it is to be brought together by pure, unfiltered joy. There is a Jalen Brunson quote I can't stop thinking about. I'm gonna tell you. You are allowed to think about the worst possible scenario, but you gotta go out there and do something about it. Time after time, we thought about the worst possible scenario, and time after time, the Knicks went out there and did something about it. The Knicks did not just win for New York City. They won like New York City. What is New York if not your back up against the wall? A dream that feels just out of reach? A rent payment you don't know how you'll ever make? And who are New Yorkers if not people who hear those odds and smile? Who look at a 0.4% chance of success and ask, why are you giving me a head start? This is our city. This is our team. For 53 years we watched. For 53 years, we waited. Now, we've won.
0: New York City Mayor Zoran Mamdani speaking at the New York Knicks NBA Championship Parade earlier today.

0: Music from Steven Spielberg's magical classic, E.T., a spellbinding tale of unexpected friendship, and a traumatizing tale of a cute, weird little guy who gets so sick and pale, and it's the worst. And you're like, no, E.T. But then, spoiler alert, it's the best again. And by the end, there's not a dry eye in the house. Or is there? I'm not asking about us in the audience. Our eyes, shirts, and popcorn are all soaking wet from the helpless sobbing. I'm asking about E.T. himself. Itself. What is the texture of its outer membrane, or whatever? When you imagine high-fiving it, do you imagine having to wipe your hand on your jeans afterwards because of, like, a secretion? Earlier this week, Rachel Abrams, one of the co-hosts of the New York Times podcast, The Daily, sat down with Mr. Spielberg to discuss his new movie, Disclosure Day. And she took the opportunity to request a definitive answer to one cinematic question that has haunted us all.
1: This question is not original, and it is probably only for me, but was E.T. slimy or dry?
2: E.T. What a wild question. E.T. Was a little moist, but never slimy.
1: A little moist, but never slimy. Was that an actual directive you gave?
2: E.T. was only dry when E.T. got sick.
1: Right,
2: and
1: right,
2: then
1: right.
2: E.T. was dry.
1: Okay, moist, but
2: I've
1: not...
2: I've never been asked that question before, ever.
0: Well, there you go. E.T. is neither slimy nor dry, but a little moist. If you high-five him, your hand will briefly be a little damp. But that's all. He will make a sort of peeling sound when he gets up from a pleather sofa, but, you know, we all do. So that's fine. All in all, Steven Spielberg, diplomat that he is, managed to half satisfy those who believed E.T. was always freshly talked and those who thought he oozed some sort of clear, viscous goo. And if you were really hoping E.T. was dry, we're sorry to have put a damper on things. Here's Wolf Parade with Am I an Alien Here?

0: feel that?
1: That's the thrill of the Northern Super League. And it's back on CBC Gem, with six fierce clubs battling all season long for glory. From coast to coast, Canada's first professional women's soccer league is bringing the heat. 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
2: From CBC News, The World This Hour, I'm Mike Miles. History on the soccer pitch. For the first time, Canada's achieved victory at a FIFA World Cup match.
3: That goal felt overdue, man! That was awesome!
2: It dominated Qatar 6-0 at BC Place in Vancouver Thursday, sending Canadian fans into ecstasy.
4: Coming in as an underdog, you know, nobody really expected Canada to do too much. It's a lot of pride, right?
5: It's amazing, terrific, mind-blowing.
6: I've never been to a sporting event like this. It's wild.
2: The CBC's Tanya Fletcher has more on what the game means for Team Canada.
7: Yeah, well, this match was significant on both sides because neither Canada nor Qatar has ever won a World Cup match, the men's. Both teams tied in their first games of this tournament. So Canada came away with a 1-1 draw last week. And now to have Canada land its first World Cup victory in history on Canadian soil here in Vancouver is extra special. And that's what these fans are celebrating. This victory does put the team in a dominant position now to advance past the group stage for the first time in history. So Canada's final group stage match is against Switzerland. That's next week on Wednesday, once again here in Vancouver at BC Place. And that game will serve as the ultimate decider for which team takes the top spot in the group to move on.
2: The CBC's Tanya Fletcher at the Vancouver celebration. By the way, Mexico became the first country to make it to the knockout round, defeating South Korea 1-0 Thursday night. Alberta's government is laying out details of what it's calling a dual-path health care system. Starting this fall, people will have the option to pay for things like knee, hip, and cataract surgeries performed by private, for-profit clinics. Hospital Minister Adriana LaGrange is defending the practice, saying when patients move up to the private system, others move up the wait list, adding safeguards will protect the public system.
8: Every physician who chooses to participate will be required to work a minimum number of hours in the public system first before they can provide private services. This is a proven approach used in many other countries. It protects access and makes sure that public hospitals and clinics have the staff they need.
2: LaGrange says treatment for life-threatening conditions such as cancer will not be included in the new system. South African officials say a Canadian tourist has been shot and killed at the Kruger National Park. The park authority saying one of the guides accidentally discharged a firearm, hitting the 69-year-old. The victim has not been named. South African police are investigating. Global Affairs Canada is extending its condolences. Ukraine has launched its largest drone offensive against Moscow since the war began more than 4 years ago. The attack damaging a key oil refinery, causing fires and suspending flights. Briar Stewart has more on the aftermath and the warning the strike sends.
9: Ukraine's President Volodymyr Zelensky said the attack was retribution for a strike on a historic monastery in Kyiv on Monday. We do not want this war and we never wanted it, said Zelensky. But if Ukraine burns, your Moscow will burn. In an area around the capital, an apartment building was hit by a drone and cars were burned. There was no comment from Russia's president. Vladimir Putin is hundreds of kilometers away, hosting leaders from Southeast Asian nations in central Russia. Russia's foreign minister vowed there would be more attacks on Ukraine in response. At a meeting in Brussels, Germany and Britain pledged hundreds of millions of dollars more in military aid. But what Kyiv says it really needs now are more U.S.-made Patriot interceptors to try and defend its cities against Russia's ballistic missiles. Briar Stewart, CBC News, London.
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0: Hi, I'm Saroja Coelho. 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And now, from the Public Radio Exchange, we bring you The World, a news magazine program featuring stories and music from around the globe.
10: The agreement between the U.S. and Iran ends the war there, but what about its impact across the region?
11: For Israelis, there is a feeling that Israel has been kicked to the curb by the United States.
12: The reaction in Lebanon, I think, is it doesn't feel like the war has stopped here.
10: We'll take you to both countries. I'm Carolyn Beeler. Also, the EU this month imposed a tough new migration policy.
13: Illegal migrants must understand you will never make Europe your home.
10: Plus, the world is awash in solar panels. Chinese manufacturers are now expanding into batteries. A powerful new opioid enters the drug supply. And we'll hear about the unofficial anthem of Bosnia's World Cup team.
14: I'm from Bosnia, take me to America.
10: It will get stuck in your head ahead on The World. It has been just a day since the U.S. officially released the contents of a memorandum of understanding to end the war in Iran. The U.S. and Iran have committed to permanent termination of military operations on all fronts, including Lebanon. The problem with that is that Lebanon and Hezbollah are not party to the deal. Neither is Israel, which currently occupies southern Lebanon. What the MOU means for those three key actors is far from certain. Yet any fighting on the border of Lebanon and Israel could quickly jeopardize the agreement. So we begin today with the mood on the ground in both countries from two veteran Middle East correspondents. From Beirut, we welcomed Kim Gattas.
15: Thanks for having me.
10: And we have Noga Tarnopolsky in Jerusalem. Good to talk to you again, Noga.
16: Great to talk with you, Carolyn.
10: So, Kim, I want to start with you. How have Lebanese officials and the public at large reacted to this agreement between the U.S. and Iran?
12: It doesn't feel like the war has stopped here. There may have been some constraints put on Benjamin Netanyahu by President Trump to stop him from bombing Beirut, but the occupation of South Lebanon, the fighting in South Lebanon, the destruction of villages, and also the use of drones humming above our heads in Lebanon constantly are still ongoing. Iran insists that the ceasefire covers Lebanon. Israel insists it does not. As you said, Hezbollah is not a party to any deal, and the Lebanese authorities don't want them to be a party to any deal, in the sense that it is up to the Lebanese authorities and the Lebanese government to handle any such negotiations. But Lebanon is the weak point in all of this that is unfolding. And I always quote Russian poet Mikhail Bakunin, "Beware of small states." Mm-hmm. This is where it starts, and this is potentially where it could unravel.
10: We'll talk more about that in just a second. But Noga, give us the perspective from there in Israel.
16: Well, the perspective in Israel in some ways is very similar to what Kim just outlined in Lebanon, in the sense that among the general population, there is absolutely no sense of the war being over. The residents who remain in the Israeli north hear bombings and have drones aimed at them every day. Today, another IDF soldier fell in fighting with Hezbollah. So for Israelis, there is a feeling that Israel has been kicked to the curb by the United States, that an agreement has been imposed on it over its head. And there's an enormous amount of fear because of Israel's isolation, I would say. Israelis have kind of gotten used, almost in a giddy, irresponsible way, to Prime Minister Netanyahu basically saying to them, don't worry that Europe doesn't support us. Don't worry that, you know, the Gulf states are complaining. We've got Donald Trump. I have Donald Trump in my back pocket. That's been Netanyahu's promise to Israelis. Trump has spent the last week publicly putting down Netanyahu, insulting him, and now also really very harshly and pointedly criticizing the Israeli way of handling this war, saying specifically, you know, just because some Hezbollah guy walks into a building, you can't just down the whole building. And so Israelis feel, I would say, unmoored and fearful. And I have yet to encounter anybody who has any confidence that this MOU is going to bring any kind of security to the country. Mm.
10: And Noga, the Israeli government has made it clear that they have no plans to stop fighting in Lebanon. Is that right?
16: Yes. Today, Prime Minister Netanyahu has let it be known, at least in briefings to the Israeli media, that he again told Donald Trump that Israel will not withdraw from all of Lebanese territory. And so what we know from Netanyahu, at least, is his boast. It may be something he actually said to Donald Trump. We also know that the IDF has been redeploying today. So it's holding on to what it calls a security zone, but much closer to the Israeli border, not further than 10 kilometers north. And we really are, I would say, in a very unknown area right now, in which it may be that each side, Iran through Hezbollah and Israel, are going to be pushing the American government to see when and how it reacts to any kind of provocation.
10: I'm speaking with journalist Noga Tarnopolsky in Jerusalem and Kim Gattas in Beirut. Kim, back to you. This agreement does not appear to directly resolve, the military and political status of the militant group Hezbollah. Will it be weakened or pressured into a different relationship with the Lebanese state because of this agreement? Does anything change for Hezbollah?
12: There is fear now in Lebanon that actually, having taken a beating by Israel, Hezbollah finds itself strengthened by the fact that its boss in Tehran has not only fought Israel and America to a stalemate, but appears to be coming out of this as a victor with an MOU that is very favorable to Tehran. I want to be clear that I'm not saying people in Lebanon, certainly not everyone, maybe a few, were wishing for further war to further weaken Hezbollah. There is no sense in continuing a military confrontation because this is not a problem to which there is a military solution. It requires diplomacy and politics. But there is fear now that Hezbollah will feel strengthened and that it will try to reimpose its will on the political scene in Lebanon. And it is going to be up to the Lebanese authorities, but also to some extent to Lebanon's Arab allies, to make clear to Washington that the interlocutor in Lebanon is not Hezbollah. It is the Lebanese government. And the boss of Lebanon is not Iran. It is the Lebanese government. We've heard some strange suggestions by President Trump saying that perhaps Syria's President Ahmed al-Sharia should take on Hezbollah in Lebanon, which is just adding fuel to the fire, and that is a terrible idea. There is also talk now of fast-tracking peace talks between Lebanon and Israel in Washington, with potentially a meeting between Lebanon's president and Benjamin Netanyahu, which would also be a terrible idea for the Lebanese authorities and for the Lebanese president. This country here is not ready for a peace deal with Israel. It's ready for a cessation of hostilities. It's maybe ready for an armistice, but it's not ready for a peace deal. And it would be a mistake to push in that direction because it would undermine the credibility of the Lebanese president. And that is very important, that it becomes clear that neutralizing Hezbollah and turning them just into, if perhaps a political party, if anything, is not a demand that comes from outside. It is a Lebanese demand from a country that is fed up with war. I want to pick up very quickly on something Noga said as well about the mood in Israel.
10: Please.
12: And what Benjamin Netanyahu might be thinking or doing. I feel that the next 60 days are going to be crucial, and absolutely both Israel and Iran are going to test the United States. And I fear that ahead of Israel's elections, Israeli elections, Benjamin Netanyahu may try one more big something. I don't know what that is, because he would probably like to go into the elections with something in hand that is more tangible than an MOU that is beneficial to Tehran.
10: By big something, do you mean something kinetic militarily in Lebanon?
12: Or in Iran, or some kind of fomenting dissent inside Iran that could push people back onto the streets. And I just want to remind people and your listeners that President Trump can flip. His opinions change. He changes opinion about who is his current favorite. After the 12-day war last year, I'll never forget President Trump expressing his anger, not only at Iran, but also at Israel, and using the F word in public, in front of the cameras, to say these two countries, Iran and Israel, have fought each other for so long, for so hard, they don't know what the F they're doing. And yet, a year later, less, Benjamin Netanyahu was able to convince him to go to war again against Iran.
10: Kim, as you mentioned, the days ahead are critical. The details of this agreement have yet to be sorted out. I'd like to hear from both of you before I let you go about what are the bottom lines for each country. So let's hear from you, Noga, first. What would need to be negotiated in the next 60 days for this deal to hold and be acceptable to Israel?
16: That's almost an impossible question to answer right now, because there's literally no part of this deal that is acceptable to the Israeli government. And Netanyahu, through his silence, is saying so. And his ministers, increasingly through their own voices, are saying this is not a good deal. This is a bad deal. This is not yet a deal. It's an MOU and it's quite fragile. But however you look at it, it is infinitely worse for Israel and for the region than the, you know, imperfect but pretty good deal that President Obama got with Iran 11 years ago now in 2015. This current MOU is basically an MOU in which Iran has successfully imposed its view of the Strait of Hormuz and its view of a sort of possession of the Lebanese cause, or even the Lebanese state, on the United States. And the United States appears to have accepted these Iranian parameters lock, stock, and barrel. None of this is good for Israel in terms of its security or in terms of its diplomatic standing. Separately from the Israeli security situation, which really is quite bad, there's Prime Minister Netanyahu's personal situation, which Kim just hinted at. It's actually even much worse. Netanyahu has lost kind of his diplomatic sugar daddy, if I can put it that way. And he faces a reality in which Israelis are starting to see quite clearly that on none of these fronts, not Gaza with Hamas, not the Lebanese border with Hezbollah, and certainly not with the big daddy of these two militias, with Iran, has Netanyahu brought them anywhere near peace. And I would expect domestically within Israel to see some sort of upheaval. The prime minister is not going to allow power just to slip through his fingers without doing something or more than one thing very dramatic to try and hold on to power.
10: Kim, I want to give you the last word here. What would, if anything, make this agreement workable for Lebanon?
12: Lebanon's demands are very clear. Israel needs to withdraw from South Lebanon, needs to stop shelling Lebanon. Lebanon also needs to, of course, step up to the plate itself and tackle the issue of Hezbollah, because it has become very clear, and always has been, that there is no military solution to the issue of Hezbollah's weapons. And the Lebanese state needs to get some kind of diplomatic win from these negotiations with Israel in Washington, so that it can turn to the Lebanese public and say, look, months of fighting between Hezbollah and Israel have led to the utter destruction of South Lebanon and gained us nothing. But we, as the Lebanese government, have sat down with the Israelis and we have obtained 1, 2, 3 concessions. And now it is up to the Lebanese authorities to implement in parallel its promises to tackle Hezbollah internally. But it really requires Israel to make a first step, I believe. I'm sure that on the Israeli side, they'll say, no, it's up to Lebanon to make the first step. But if we want to neutralize Hezbollah's raison d'être, we need to show that the Lebanese state can deliver diplomatically for the Lebanese. And that also, as I said, requires Arab support. But I fear that the ability of Lebanon to wiggle the country out of Iran's stranglehold is going to be difficult.
10: Kim Gottes is a journalist for the Financial Times and the Atlantic. Kim, thank you so much for joining us from Beirut.
12: Thanks for having me.
10: And Noga Tarnopolsky has been reporting from Israel for more than two decades. Thanks, as always, for speaking with us, Noga.
16: My pleasure.
10: We will, of course, keep following this story. 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

0: This is The World. I'm Carolyn Beeler. The European Union put a new immigration policy into effect this month. This is after years of negotiations among member countries. And just yesterday, the European Parliament also backed plans to set up deportation hubs. EU officials say the reforms will tighten border controls and speed up deportations. But rights groups warn this new migration pact could put those fleeing persecution at greater risk. The World's Europe correspondent Orla Berry reports.
1: Today, Europe reaches an important milestone. The Pact on Migration and Asylum enters into application.
2: The video launching the EU's new migration pact kicks off like an ad for an exotic holiday destination. Crystal blue waves lap up against a white rocky shoreline as an upbeat voiceover tells us that Europe is embarking on a whole new adventure.
1: From pact to practice, Europe moves forward together. A milestone has been reached.
2: Some in Dublin don't agree.
3: This is Ireland! This is Ireland!
2: Hundreds of people draped in Irish flags protested in the capital last Saturday, demanding that the Irish government rejects the new migration deal. The pact is supposed to replace the current fragmented system, which has left EU border countries like Greece, Spain and Italy handling a disproportionate share of asylum arrivals. Irish nationalists and far-right activists, though, say the new deal isn't tough enough. But those working with asylum seekers say it could lead to mass detentions.
4: Everyone who comes from a nationality that has under 20% recognition rate for asylum will be referred to border procedures in which they will likely be detained throughout the procedure.
2: Lorraine Leach is coordinator of the Legal Centre Lesvos on the Greek island of Lesvos. Migrants arriving from what are considered safe countries will be held in processing facilities while their cases are assessed. It's not clear, though, how long that might take. Leach says it means someone who's fled their country, not because of war, but because of persecution over their sexual orientation, for example, could end up stuck in these detention centres.
4: For all intents and purposes, they look and they feel like prisons. They're camps that are surrounded by walls and barbed wire with limited access in and out. There's strict curfews enforced. People are often forced to share containers with families that they're not related to, even if there's extra space in the camp.
2: Border countries like Greece and Spain will still be responsible for registering new arrivals and processing their asylum claims. The rest of the EU is then expected to step up and help with relocation. So there's a shared responsibility for migration across the bloc. But there's a get-out clause.
5: Member states can either choose to contribute by relocating people, or they can contribute to, you know, provide some financial contribution, or they can send staff, for example, to help with the processing of the asylum claims.
2: Camille Lacaz is director of the Migration Policy Institute Europe. Countries that refuse to relocate asylum seekers can instead make a payment of 20,000 euro per person. Some member states have already said they're going for the money option.
6: Sweden will not take any immigrants as part of the commission allocation. Sweden will instead pay into the system.
2: Charlie Wymers is with the populist right-wing Sweden Democrats Party and a member of the European Parliament. He's not keen on the payment clause, he tells me, but it's what the member states signed up to. What Wymers is much more enthusiastic about, though, are offshore return hubs, third-party countries where migrants will be detained until they're sent home.
7: It will now be possible to build big, beautiful return hubs in third countries. Illegal migrants must understand you will never make Europe your home.
2: Yesterday, the European Parliament backed a law approving return hubs by almost 2-1. Send them back, right-wing lawmakers chanted after the vote passed. Wymers tells me he supports return hubs because he sees how well they worked for Australia.
6: We know from experience that countries such as Australia, when implementing a stricter policy against illegal migration, they were able to stop the boats to Australia.
2: Under its tough migration rules, migrants arriving off Australia's coast were sent straight to deportation centres on the island of Nauru. Refugee rights campaigner Julie Lejeune says that's a perfect example of why offshore return hubs are a terrible idea.
8: We have extensive experience via Australia experiment in Nauru and lots of testimonies about the dire conditions of living there, but also the not so successful or efficient results of the whole operation.
2: Lejeune, who's director of the European Council on Refugees and Exiles, says the UK's asylum deal with Rwanda should also serve as a warning to the EU.
8: A huge amount of money was spent on a whole scheme that was in the end used to deport 4 persons and that the UK is still paying for.
2: Stricter asylum laws or deportation hubs won't stop migrants coming to Europe, Lejeune says. Reducing poverty and ending unnecessary wars, that's what works. I just wish Europe's leaders would remember that, she says. For The World, I'm Orla Barry.
0: If you're watching the World Cup and you're following Team Bosnia-Herzegovina, you may have heard fans singing a song that's become an unofficial anthem of sorts.

0: It's not a new song. It's from 2011 and by the Bosnian band Dabuza Collective. The lyrics are pretty clearly about being disillusioned with Bosnia and ready to leave. But as the team got ready to head to Utah to play in the World Cup for just the second time since becoming an independent nation in 1992, the song took on new meaning.
1: It evolved from this satirical take on immigration and American dream, and it was translated into American football dream for the entire nation.
0: That was musician Vedran Mujagic, who spoke with the Associated Press this week, along with bandmate Brano Jukovic. He says the band itself had nothing to do with the song's transformation from joke to anthem. That was driven by fans.
2: This is the best thing, when people take over and load new meaning, and then it becomes theirs. It's not ours anymore.
0: Here's the band singing with fans at a rally before the team's qualifying match against Italy back in March. Bosnia and Herzegovina won that game. Today, the team is playing Switzerland in the World Cup in Los Angeles. No Statue of Liberty, but maybe the Hollywood sign works in a pinch. Coming up on the show, a new investigation out today traces a drug that's causing overdoses in the U.S. back to China. That is just ahead. 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

0: This is The World. I'm Carolyn Beeler. For years, fentanyl has dominated the opioid crisis in the U.S., but there's a new, even more powerful class of opioids emerging. They're called nitazenes. Even trace amounts can cause overdose deaths. A report published today by the open-source investigative group Bellingcat found nitazenes spreading across the United States. They've also traced the supply back to China. Jonathan Mowens was part of that Bellingcat investigation. He spoke to me today from Rome and explained why this drug is so concerning.
1: Nitazenes can be up to 40 times stronger than fentanyl. So the worry is mainly that they have an incredible potency and also that they can be sort of laced into other kinds of drugs that are more common, like cocaine or methamphetamines or other drugs. Often users won't know what they're taking and that can lead to death. So the potency is the main worry.
0: So they're emerging the same way fentanyl did, being mixed with other drugs. Your reporting indicates that as many as 2,000 people in the U.S. may have overdosed on nitazenes since 2019. That is just a tiny fraction of the nearly 70,000 overdose deaths the U.S. had last year alone, according to the CDC. Is the concern here that this number will grow?
1: Yeah, there's a serious concern that this will grow. There's a serious concern that these drugs are sort of coming in through the borders in ways that are very easy for them to flood in because it's such small quantities. And there's a concern that the people who are making these drugs can constantly innovate and constantly sort of bypass regulation so that they can keep coming into the country or different countries. But you're right to say that this is not the bulk. Like in terms of public health issues in the United States, for instance, fentanyl is the biggest problem. Nitazenes constitute a very small fraction, but because of their potency and because they could be laced into other drugs, including fentanyl itself, all the sources I'm speaking to are very concerned.
0: So tell me more about where these drugs are coming from. I understand predominantly China. How are they being bought and sold internationally?
1: So all the experts I've spoken to point to China as being the main culprit for manufacturing these drugs. It doesn't mean the government behind China is actually wanting this to happen, but it does seem that these drugs are being manufactured by makeshift labs in the country, in different provinces in particular. And the way they do this isn't fully understood, but what we've been able to show is that there are thousands, if not tens of thousands potentially, of adverts online of nitazene that are basically being placed on marketplaces that are either very well established, such as LinkedIn or X, as well as lesser known ones like India Mart, which is used in India, or Trade Mart and other B2B marketplaces. And you just order it online. And like I said earlier, because there's such small quantities and because parcels can be shipped in ways that are quite anonymous, if you're quite smart about it, they can quite easily go past customs in different countries. Customs are having a very difficult time trying to actually identify which packages to check and which not to.
0: How is it possible that people are posting this just on the open web, on places like LinkedIn, as you said? Is it not illegal in China or here?
1: No, it's totally illegal. The problem is just the lack of regulations around. I mean, these marketplaces find it hard to track all of this. People post all the time, and all these people who are posting, they sort of hide behind fake emails, fake websites, fake domains. So it's very hard to actually identify who these people are, and they can just sort of come up and create new accounts if they're deleted. So it's about the fact that it's sort of a Wild West scenario on these marketplaces, especially the ones that are lesser known.
0: Mm-hmm. Now, I know China was previously a major source of fentanyl. The country then banned all variants of fentanyl back in 2019. I'm curious if that ban worked. So did producers stop making fentanyl? Now they're moving to these other drugs like nitazenes? Or are they still making fentanyl, but also adding this new opioid?
1: There's definitely some evidence suggesting that this effective ban on fentanyl has really reduced the amount of fentanyl supply, at least when it comes to arriving in the US. The number of different kinds of fentanyl basically dropped significantly after that ban. But what happened as a result, potentially, is that nitazene suddenly started to increase in terms of the different kinds. So you would have four or five different kinds of nitazenes in 2019 when they were first sort of being tracked. And then suddenly now you have about 26 in the US alone, different kinds. Mm. That's much higher than fentanyl now. It's surpassed the fentanyl number.
0: But still, the volume is still less, so more varieties of nitazenes coming into the U.S., but less volume overall than fentanyl?
1: The volume will almost certainly still be much higher for fentanyl than it will be for nitazenes, mostly because of the history of how much fentanyl has been used and spread and proliferated in general in the United States versus nitazenes being a relatively new drug. and it requiring very small quantities to actually cause harm.
0: Why is China the source of these synthetic opioids?
1: That's a very good question. I think it comes down to the development of these makeshift labs that have learned how to do very sophisticated things and make a lot of money by hiding behind websites, emails. Even if China cracks down on these drugs, which they have, on the one hand, they sometimes crack down by trying to focus on one drug at a time, which is not the most effective way. But even when they try to do more of like a sort of sweeping attack on nitazenes, these makeshift labs, these individuals, these networks in China have just learned how to be very dexterous and work around it. So it's not so much about the government, in my opinion. It's much more about how easy it is to ship these drugs and how sophisticated these networks can be.
0: That was Jonathan Moens, part of the team behind a new investigation into nitazenes from Bellingcat. Staying in China, solar power is now the cheapest source of electricity in the world, thanks in large part to that country. Chinese companies started ramping up production of solar panels about a decade ago and have since flooded the global market and brought prices way down. Now, those very same companies are starting to sell batteries, too. We're diving into what this means for the transition to renewable energy and what it means for China for the big fix. That's our regular series on the most ambitious ways people are working to address climate change. Jeremy Wallace is a professor of China studies at Johns Hopkins University. He told me the companies are expanding because selling just solar panels is no longer profitable.
2: So they're expanding their businesses to selling kind of broader what they call energy storage systems, which is not just the solar panel, but the solar panel plus a battery plus some software for you as a industry or commercial operator or even a big utility to kind of manage that system as efficiently as possible.
0: And why is selling solar panels no longer profitable?
2: That's a great question. And I think it's an important one because the green tech revolution that has led to all of these kind of proliferation of cheap and clean energy technologies, mostly coming out of China, solar, wind, batteries, EVs, has a lot of similar dynamics, which are basically competition. That Chinese manufacturers scaled up production to such an amazing extent that they competed on price and they built out production capacity even faster than the demand was growing for these panels. And so with supply and demand, we have kind of faster growing supply than demand and prices just get pushed down and down ever further. And so that's great for customers. It's great for the planet. But if you're making solar panels, if that's your business, it's not exactly what you are looking for if you want lots of profits.
0: Now, correct me if I'm wrong here, but my understanding of this was that this was Chinese government policy also. There were incentives in place to incentivize solar panel production so that China would become eventually nearly the only game in town when it comes to producing solar panels. Has government support of the industry changed?
2: So government support has been an important piece of the story, but in the main, this is really a story of capitalism, a story of competitive firms wanting to win market share, lower prices, kind of like innovate and out-innovate their competitors in a way that has produced real benefits.
0: But there was a national subsidy for solar panels though, right?
2: Yes. In 2012, the Chinese government subsidized domestic producers, kind of like setting up and deploying panels domestically in China. One main thing to remember is that these Chinese solar manufacturers are mostly selling domestically. And last year, the

0: systems that can promise to power factories or cities for longer than just during the middle of the day, the more economical and more attractive that will seem. And if there is kind of more players in the system, the competition, I think, will drive down prices further and make it only more attractive in this space.
1: As you have mentioned, storage is key to transitioning to renewables, including solar, because the sun doesn't always shine. So if you have a battery backup, you can use solar power when it is not shining. So how much of this shift or addition by Chinese solar makers, how much of the supply need can that change in Chinese market dynamics fulfill?
0: The grid storage, so batteries going towards kind of factories or grid stationary storage, is relatively small compared to the EV market. So these battery manufacturers are mostly thinking about the very competitive electric vehicle market. And this is the grid storage, even though it's incredibly consequential for the climate, for the electricity and energy system broadly, it's actually just a small, right now, a small slice of their business and a growing slice. So manufacturers in China, in the United States, are all thinking about this as an area of growth because it just makes so much sense.
1: So could this become a repeat of the solar panel story? Chinese companies flood the market with batteries, push prices down, so other countries are able to really ramp up renewables because batteries are easier, cheaper to access?
0: I think that's exactly what I'm suggesting, that this is a great thing for customers, but I don't think it will actually be a solution to the profits that these solar manufacturers are looking for.
1: What does this shift in production mean for China?
0: I think the Chinese solar manufacturers are hoping that the Chinese government kind of like figures out the pricing system for batteries. The reason why the Chinese grid has not adopted batteries to the same extent as other parts of the world is that the pricing is difficult to figure out and politically difficult to shut down coal or other types of kind of existing fossil fuels, just like it's difficult under democracy in the United States. The political difficulties exist, but I think the solar manufacturers are confident that over time, the economics and the business sense really does will kind of prevail even in the Chinese system, and that they will kind of like be well positioned to not just deploy and make solar panels, but entire energy systems, both for the world as well as for China.
1: Jeremy Wallace is a professor of China Studies at Johns Hopkins University. Pakistan's finance minister has just announced that the country's so-called period tax will be abolished. High taxes on tampons and pads make these necessities unaffordable for much of the population in Pakistan. The movement to end the period tax came to a head last year when two Pakistani lawyers filed a lawsuit against the government. Pakistan's constitution guarantees health and equality, and the lawyers argued that the period tax violated those rights. We spoke to one of those lawyers, Manur Omar, late last year, about her objections to the tax.
2: It's a tax on biological function. The Sales Tax Act goes against our fundamental rights. In the Sales Tax Act, there's a list, all items that are considered essential by the government, and those items are tax-free. You know what this list includes? Bovine semen and processed cheese. These are two essential items that are tax-free, but pads and tampons are not.
1: So pads and tampons are not considered essential goods, whereas a lot of others are. Why are they not exempt from this tax like many other goods are?
2: I would like to think that this wasn't done purposely. It was more of an omission. Gender is at the back of everyone's mind in parliament.
1: How much is this tax and how does that set the price compared to, you know, what an average Pakistani can afford?
2: Yep. So essentially, this tax, whether it's locally produced or otherwise, raises the price by 40, 50%. On a country where so many people live on the poverty line, many women end up using dirty pieces of cloth that they rewash again and again, which leads to infections, fertility issues. It's just a cycle of poor health. And the 40% tax, in fact, makes it so expensive that if you go to a rural area and a shop there might not even have pads in their stock because there's no customer base to buy them.
1: And I know that sometimes girls can't go to school, for example, when they're on their periods because they don't have the correct supplies to take care of it. What inspired you to take legal action on this?
2: period poverty is especially close to my heart.

0: Once when I was little, my housekeeper said, we have a cabinet in my house where we keep our toiletries and pads. My mom just keeps them there. She said, can I have some? And I said, yeah, of course you can. She said, yeah, thank God, because she told me she uses a piece of cloth. And I think I had just gotten my period around that age. And I was shocked. I said, I feel dirty using a pad for a prolonged period of time. I can't imagine someone using a cloth. It broke my heart. And I said, you know, I want no woman to have to experience going through this.
1: Is there a taboo in general around talking about periods still today?
0: Oh, for sure. You know, in Ramadan, it's when we fast for a month. Women are exempt from fasting when they're on their periods. I, to this day, have friends and cousins and people in school who would be on their period and they would pretend to fast so nobody knows they're on their period. As a child, when I used to get my period in school, I used to hide my pad up as if it's, you know, some sort of narcotic good and go to the bathroom and hope that nobody hears that I'm, you know, unwrapping a pad. So it is very taboo.
1: I think that
0: is
1: a universal experience of...
0: For sure.
1: Girls in school, for sure. But you think that this taboo in Pakistan, you know, has contributed to this inequality. Do you think a legal victory in your case would change that taboo at all?
0: I think it's already started. One thing I'm really proud of is the response. I thought people are going to troll me or make fun of this case. But I will say the response has been shocking. Everyone's been so supportive. Whether we win or lose, and I'm hoping inshallah that we win, but whether we win or lose, it has started a conversation, a massive one across the country.
1: You mentioned that people are not shying away from this conversation. Is it a comfortable conversation for people in Pakistan to have in public, in mixed company?
0: I would say no. It's still pretty difficult where my grandma, for example, she's quite conservative. Even she sort of made a joke and she said, I saw you on TV and, you know, you were talking pretty openly. And I said, well, yeah, because we should talk about this. So I feel like the older generation is a bit, they find it to be too out there and they're not very happy with such conversations happening in public. But at the same time, you can see their acknowledgement about how important it is to talk about this.
1: Sounds like you're pointing to something of a generational divide there on attitudes about talking about periods.
0: Oh, for sure. Like I really think that. I think that my grandmother's generation, they don't even talk to like their own children about it. They don't talk to their husbands about it. So I feel like our generation's really changing these things around. I want to also mention that the United Kingdom also only scrapped this tax in 2022, right? And so did India and Nepal. Nepal scrapped this tax only in 2025. Everyone's sort of moving at the same pace.
1: That was Pakistani lawyer Manur Omar in a conversation from December. She did win her case and the tax she challenged in court has been abolished. Omar told The Guardian this week that although she welcomes the announcement, there's still work to be done on making hygiene products more affordable for everyone.

0: This is The World. I'm Carolyn Beeler. Earlier this year, federal ICE agents cracked down hard on Minnesota's immigrant communities. Their actions left two U.S. citizens dead and many people scared. What was known as Operation Metro Surge has drawn down, but 6 months later, people remain on edge, among them college students from the Somali diaspora. Now, as Juneteenth approaches, these students reflect on how this commemoration of the end of slavery in the U.S. differs from years past. The World's Sara Hassan reports.
1: Amun Mohammed is a junior at the University of Minnesota, majoring in strategic communication. She says she's always enjoyed celebrating Juneteenth.
2: I went to a majority Black high school, so Juneteenth has always been a part of my life growing up. My schools would celebrate it. My after-school activities would celebrate it.
1: She grew up in Ohio, but recently moved to Minnesota with her family. Her university, which hosted Juneteenth events in the past, is not doing one this year, so she's exploring other ideas. The holiday celebrates the struggles of the African American community since the official end of slavery in the United States. But many people from the Black diaspora of other countries, like Muhammad, who is of Somali descent, can relate to its wider message of Black emancipation.
2: Even once I graduated high school, I did programs with the city and local, with the community and stuff. And Juneteenth was always a very big celebration.
1: Especially this year, after federal officers from the U.S. Immigration and Customs Enforcement, or ICE, ramped up detentions and deportations of immigrant communities, namely the Somali, Latino, and Hmong communities. The situation has calmed down since the drawdown of ICE, but many people remain vigilant.
2: Especially as a Somali American myself, in public has gotten better, but it's still lingering.
1: And 6 months later, fear persists among many Somalis that they may still be targets. Muhammad says the ICE raids shifted people's political attitudes, bringing some to the streets in protest. Star is a nurse who was born and raised in Minnesota and came out to protest with her union.
3: We're out here in solidarity supporting our immigrant neighbors. Our funding, our tax dollars are going to pay for this, and they're doing cruel things to humans, and we're not okay with it.
1: Like many other people at the protest, Star was there to show support for her neighbors.
3: We also have a large immigrant population here. That's what makes Minnesota and America wonderful, is our immigrant neighbors, because we learn from everyone.
1: Daher Munye hails from one of those immigrant families. Back in January, he was a junior at the University of Minnesota and was serving as the president of the Somali Student Association.
4: I mean, everybody's scared, really. You know, I mean, it's like, yeah, we hate ICE, but I'm scared, so I won't really do much about it, you know, and I understand that. I can't really blame anybody for that, but we're here to show that it is important to fight back, and it's okay to be scared and also to stand up to this.
1: He joined other students for the statewide ICE Out strike in downtown Minneapolis. People were encouraged that day not to go to school or work. Businesses shut down, and the effort was supported by labor unions and state lawmakers. Munya said that on campus, students experienced different levels of backing from the university. While the administration didn't have set policies on how to address immigration enforcement on campus, many professors allowed students to attend classes remotely if they were too afraid to join in person.
4: If even the university doesn't have all those answers, imagine how one simple person may feel during these really uncertain times.
1: Aiden Thomason was getting her master's in human rights. She held Know Your Rights trainings at the university, helping people learn how to interact with immigration enforcement.
5: So making sure that their constitutional protections are respected, and then also that they're knowing how to de-escalate rather than escalate a situation. So making sure that you are not ever running from an officer, things like that give them cause to detain you.
1: Though these trainings were held specifically to help immigrants, people in the Black community have historically benefited from similar trainings when dealing with law enforcement. trainings, and celebrations are ways for the communities to interact. That's why Juneteenth matters to recent graduate Simon Dyson, whose father is from Ghana.
6: Although a lot of us are not descendants of enslaved people in this country, we still feel an affinity with those people. And we understand that we wouldn't be able to be here if it wasn't for the sacrifices that they made.
1: For now, as different neighborhoods get ready for Juneteenth, Amon Muhammad hopes to find some solidarity.
2: Juneteenth to me is about remembrance. It's about community. It's one of my favorite things to celebrate, honestly, just to really acknowledge and be surrounded by Black history, Black art, Black activism, everything that has to do with it. And that's what it is to me.
1: For The World, I'm Sarah Hassan.
0: One more note for Juneteenth before we sign off for the day. A reminder of what it means to raise a glass tomorrow of something red. No specific flavor, just the color. For descendants of enslaved Africans, the tradition runs centuries deep, starting with hibiscus tea in West Africa.
7: When Africans were forcibly brought to the Americas, food heritage traveled too. Hibiscus thrived in warm climates like Louisiana and Texas. In the Caribbean, it became sorrel. In the South, it became red drink.
0: That's Sanja Norwood, a chef who posts recipes and cooking videos online under the name Wicked Confections. She's making a pitcher of her own red drink with hibiscus and strawberries while explaining the history.
7: In Texas, red became symbolic at Juneteenth, the color honoring remembrance, strength, and the freedom first announced in Galveston in 1865. And when you see a bright, tart red drink next to a plate of buttery tea cakes, you're not just seeing a snack. It's continuity in edible form.
0: Other staple ingredients like sugar and molasses carry history too.
7: Brown sugar carries that deep molasses note tied to southern sugar production. Warm, caramel, familiar.
0: It all combines into a drink that is more than just tasty.
7: It's Africa. It's the South. It's the small things our ancestors carried that survived what was meant to break them.
0: So drink up that history tomorrow, maybe while tuning in to our Juneteenth special. 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And check out our original reporting on YouTube. We are at The World News GBH. I'm Carolyn Beeler. We'll be back with that holiday show tomorrow.

0: 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The World is a co-production of GBH Boston and PRX.
1: That was The World from PRX. The program was recorded earlier in the day.
2: The following program was previously recorded by NHK World Japan.
3: This is Asian View from NHK World Japan. I'm Raja Pradhan. Japanese police have arrested a man suspected of playing a leading role in a scam group based in the Cambodian city of Poipet. Police arrested Sasaki Yusuke on Tuesday on a flight from Thailand. They say he lived in Thailand, financed the group's operations in Cambodia, and decided how much the scam callers were paid. Aichi Prefectural Police had been looking for leaders of the group since they arrested 29 Japanese citizens last year on suspicion of making scam calls from the base in Poipet. India's government has suspended the use of the messaging app Telegram until a medical entrance re-exam is over. The original exam was cancelled last month amid a cheating scandal. The National Testing Agency said there have been cases of fraud on Telegram. It said users claimed they had access to the new exam's questions and sought money for them. The restriction was issued under a provision of the country's IT law, which allows the government to block access to online sites in the interest of the sovereignty and integrity of India. Nihon Hidankyo, a Japanese group of atomic bomb survivors, says the horrors of nuclear bombs are still not fully known. The group held a general meeting in Tokyo on Wednesday. In his opening speech, co-chairperson Mimaki Toshiyuki said now that the group is marking 70 years since its foundation, its members must think about the Japanese government's perspective and its future direction. Mimaki also said the group has been calling for the abolition of nuclear weapons and state compensation for the victims of the atomic bombings. But he said these goals have yet to be achieved. Nihon Hidankyo was awarded the Nobel Peace Prize in 2024. This is NHK World Japan.
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14: From CBC News, The World This Hour, I'm Mike Miles. Canada has passed new legislation allowing the authorization of banned pesticides. It cleared Parliament Thursday as lawmakers rushed bills through ahead of summer recess. Marina von Stackelberg breaks down the major changes to the Pest Control Products Act.
15: Dr. Trevor Hancock with the Canadian Association of Physicians for the Environment says the new pesticide rules give Mark Carney's cabinet broad authority to greenlight the use of any pesticide, even a pesticide that Health Canada has decided is unsafe or it already banned.
16: So what you've got is cabinet overruling science.
15: But the government says ministers will only do it in exceptional circumstances. Stephen McKinnon is the House leader.
17: We would not use these measures if there are health hazards. Beyond that, I would refer you to the Minister of Health.
15: But Health Minister Marjorie Michel would not provide CBC News an interview. Lobby records show she and her staff met regularly with CropLife, the lobby for the pesticide industry. Her office says it's her responsibility to consult with agricultural organizations. CropLife applauds the new law. It says it allows farmers to be more productive, adapt to climate and pest pressures, and stay globally competitive. Marina von Stackelberg, CBC News, Ottawa.
14: In their two previous World Cup appearances, the Canadian men's soccer team failed to win. But Thursday in Vancouver, Team Canada didn't just beat their opponents from Qatar, they dominated in historic fashion. Karen Larson reports.
13: I think Canada's going to win the World Cup.
18: Winning the entire tournament might be a stretch, but as victories go, Canada's over Qatar was as decisive as it gets.
13: But guys, 6-0? Come on.
18: That's right. 6-0, the final score, in front of a frenzied Canadian crowd of 50,000 who turned BC Place Stadium into a roiling sea of red. Sure, Canada wanted, even needed, a win to ensure the best chance of advancing to the knockout stage, but no one would have predicted such a one-sided result.
19: It's historical, obviously. It's our first win ever in a World Cup, and to do it in this fashion, I think, was very good.
18: But amidst the celebration, despair for midfielder Ismail Kone, taken to hospital with a broken leg resulting from a questionable tackle. With the win, Canada joins Switzerland atop the Group B standings. The two nations meet in a showdown to determine the group winner next Wednesday.
20: We got Switzerland. Come on!
18: Karen Larson, CBC News, Vancouver.
14: Canadian guns are turning up in some of the most war-ravaged parts of the world in the hands of violent militias. Foreign Affairs Minister Anita Anand promised to review the issue after CBC News first revealed these weapons ended up in Sudan. But as Eric Cito from our visual investigation team reports, the problem has become worse.
21: The shocking video shows a young paramilitary Sudanese fighter abusing a captive soldier with a weapon, identified as a Sterling Cross XLCR, a precision sniper rifle manufactured in British Columbia. We tracked the same Canadian guns to Libya, used by an ultra-conservative militia accused of torture and war crimes. And in Yemen, arms dealers who market guns on YouTube and Instagram tell us they were smuggled. Kelsey Gallagher of NGO Project Plowshares says not enough is being done.
22: If Canada was doing enough, then we wouldn't see a pattern of the illicit diversion of Canadian weapon systems in violation of UN arms embargoes.
21: Asked for comment, the federal government said arms exports to Sudan are banned, and Canada has made no exceptions to its risk assessment process. The gun manufacturer Sterling Cross did not respond to CBC's request for comment. Eric Cito, CBC News, Toronto.
14: For more on how our visual investigations team tracked this story, read the full report on our website, cbcnews.ca. Talks between the U.S. and Iran on implementing this week's agreement ending their war won't be happening today, so says the Swiss Foreign Ministry. This as Israel continues attacks on Hezbollah militants in southern Lebanon, that fighting seen as a threat to the deal. That is The World This Hour. For CBC News, I'm Mike Miles.
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23: 5 seconds remaining. Fox to Wemby. Wemby tries a three, puts it up, off the mark. Ananobi the rebound. It's over! It's over! Knick fans, this is not a dream. Your long, long wait has ended. Go ahead and cry. After 53 years, the Knicks are finally NBA champions once again.
24: Go ahead and cry. I'm El Amin Abdul Mahmoud, and this is Commotion. That is a moment that many New Yorkers and many Knicks fans have waited for a long time to hear. To hear those words, the New York Knicks are champions once again. Today, that city will be celebrating with a huge parade, and the Knicks win shows us how sports and politics are colliding right now. New Yorker Jay Smooth is here. CBC Sports contributor Morgan Campbell is here. Hello to both of you.
25: Hello, hello.
26: Great to be here, El Amin. Great to meet you, Jay Smooth. You've just been a figment of my social media imagination.
24: He's real. He's real. He's got some thoughts and he's here. I'm really excited about this. Listen, Jay, I'm going to start with you, man, because right now as we are speaking, the parade is kicking off. And I think that's actually like important to sort of contextualize this. Literally as we are speaking in New York, the Knicks parade is kicking off. Sports and politics to me have always been related, but they've maybe never felt more related than they are right now. You got Trump and Mamdani. You got the World Cup. You got the UFC Freedom 250. But also, this is the first championship for the Knicks in 53 years. You're born and raised in New York. Let me just start with the simple thing. How big of a deal is this for you personally?
25: Yeah, man, I got to tell you, I got a little choked up just now from that snippet you played. Yeah. That caught me off guard. You got to keep in mind, it's been 53 years. I'm exactly 53 years old. Oh. So I've been a New Yorker waiting my entire life. Actually getting choked up. You know, I used to go see games in the 80s with my dad, you know, pre-Dolan era when tickets were still affordable for the people and we could watch the last place Knicks out there struggling. Yeah. And, you got to remember what a basketball town New York is. I grew up in Harlem right by the legendary Rucker Tournament where the most famous street ball is played. A little bit further downtown was that famous mural that said Harlem plays the best ball in the world. Mm. So it's always been a part of the fabric of New York that we take pride in our basketball culture for us. So for us to have gone through all these decades of near misses, all this pain in our bones from that Patrick Ewing missed layup, John Starks going 2 for 18, Charles Smith flailing around under the basket until the buzzer sounds. And then decades of mismanagement from our terrible owner, James Dolan, for us to finally purge all of that. It just feels like generational trauma falling away. And I think all of us are also thinking of our friends and loved ones that always rooted along with us and aren't here to see it. So it's a really emotional moment with so much I feel like I haven't even processed yet.
0: Generational years of generational trauma falling away is a really beautiful description to put it. And the idea that you've been waiting for this your entire life, literally, that's something really beautiful. I'm really glad that you're here to celebrate this moment with us. I'm going to come back to you in just a moment, Jay. But Morgan, I got to say, like, I don't pay a really close attention to the NBA, but also I pay enough attention to know that like the Knicks really don't have like a super recognizable name on their roster. Like, that's not really this particular Knicks team. Why do you think they're able to get the job done, especially like in a way that like past Knicks teams maybe did not?
26: Maybe not super recognizable outside New York in the way that like a Steph Curry is, you know, as a brand.
0: That's what I mean.
26: Or LeBron James is as a brand. But people that follow the NBA have been knowing how good Jalen Brunson is for a long, long time. And the only sort of strike against him is the fact that he's not overly tall. He's probably the best player on the team. Any team he's going to be on in the NBA, he's scoring option 1 or 1A. Same with Karl Anthony Towns. So you put those two guys together, both of them operating at the top of their game. And then Karl Anthony Towns especially, you know, his reputation is that he's been this big guy that don't really play big, and he prefer to look pretty and shooting shots from the outside, even though he is enormous. You know, in this season, in this playoff run, you've really seen him sort of develop into the player he thinks he is, but also the player other people thought he could be, to become a really formidable force alongside undersized Jalen Brunson, putting up 45 points in the game, in the series clinching win. Yeah. So you have those two guys, and then all the supporting players, especially as Toronto fans have recognized, OG Anunoby, you know, coming through with that stick back rebound in the 29 point in the game where they came back from 29 down. Yeah. Yes. So it's all these things coming together much more than it's just one person being a brand and that brand carrying a team to a championship.
0: I mean, you mentioned Jalen Brunson. That's, of course, the name. And also you mentioned that he put up 45 points. We should say, like, the Knicks had 95 points that night. He put up nearly half of the points of the final game. Jay, let's talk about Jalen Brunson for a moment, because by all accounts, this is somebody who put the team on his back, delivered that performance when it mattered most. Where do you think he sort of sits among the sort of great Knicks players conversation?
25: Well, I'm not quite old enough to compare him to the Walt Frazier, Willis Reed era, but I would have to say, even at this point, I think we have to call Jalen Brunson the greatest Knick of my lifetime. Much as I love Patrick Ewing and always will, the way that he has, as you said, carried this team on his back as this scrappy underdog who is 6'2 on paper, probably just barely hitting 6 feet in reality, and just stepping out there every night with this consistency, this focus, this discipline. And also, we have to keep in mind this part of the story where Jalen Brunson volunteered to take a $100 million pay cut so that they could build this team around him within the salary cap. And I think in this era of unchecked greed, where we just saw the making of the first trillionaire this same week, I think having that be a part of the story of this incredibly likable sort of scrappy underdog team, I think is such a beautiful thing that New York will always hold Jalen in the highest regard, no matter what happens from here.
0: That we talk about all these beautiful things and the beautiful memories that you have, Jay, but also at the same time, politics is never that far away. And so I want to shift a little bit to talk about the political moment that all of this win sort of lands in, because there's so much going on. So Donald Trump becomes the first sitting president ever to ever attend an NBA Finals game. Trump, also a New Yorker, and at this point, point, also one of the most recognizable New Yorkers in popular culture, I feel. Here's a little bit of how the crowd reacted at Madison Square Garden, reacting to Trump showing up during the U.S. national anthem in Game 3. Look, what you're hearing is just a chorus of boos, and you see Donald Trump sort of put up his hand and salute, and like the people around him look visibly uncomfortable in terms of like just like the size of the boos that he's reacting. We should also note that like we don't really know whether they were booing him directly, or also maybe they were booing the extra security measures because it took a long time to get inside Madison Square Garden. Morgan, what did you make of Trump's decision to attend the NBA Finals and become the first president to do so?
26: First of all, Elamine, they were not booing. They were just saying truth in honor of their favorite social media platform.
0: My bad. That's what they were saying. Of course. They were saying Truth Social. Yes, that's what that was.
26: Real quick, let me throw it to Jay Smooth. Since you're a lifelong Knicks fan, you used to go to the games at Madison Square Garden when they were affordable with your pops. Before the game, Adam Silver told us that Donald Trump is also a lifelong Knicks fan. Did you used to see Donald Trump at Madison Square Garden during those trips with your dad?
25: Absolutely not.
0: We don't know him, actually. As a matter of fact, we do not know this man.
26: So the point is there's yes. Two things coming together, Elamine. One is that and this is not my opinion. These are points of fact. We can go look this up.
0: Yeah.
26: All these opinion polls show us that Trump's popularity is tanking. It's in steep decline.
0: Yeah.
26: So if you are somebody whose popularity is in steep decline, you understand, or the people around you understand, that the default attitude towards you is disdain in the public, especially in New York where people don't vote for you. One of the things you can do is append yourself to something that's popular, like the New York Knicks. You go to a home game. And one of the things you can do, if the people around you think that folks are likely to boo you or yell truth, is to put you on the screen during the national anthem, because real patriots don't boo during the national anthem, right? Yeah. Now, the only shame in this is that Avery Wilson, and I'm glad they brought him back the next night, because Avery Wilson is a top five vocalist on the planet right now. And that booing sort of took attention away.
0: Yeah, it was not about Avery Wilson. It was about.
26: Yes.
0: Yes.
26: But, and then the other thing is, luckily for Trump, the man is shameless.
0: Mm-hmm.
26: And so most of us would go someplace and get booed and feel bad about it. He is impervious to this because he does not feel shame. And he operates in a way that you would operate if you did not feel shame. And so where most of us would really start reevaluating what we're doing after getting booed like that, I am not sure Trump even noticed that he was getting booed.
0: It's really worth noting that the number of people around Trump, like there was a moment where they kind of like get blown a little bit further back by the size of the boos. Jay, it is worth noting that, like you mentioned, James Dolan is a Knicks owner. He's confirmed that the team is going to accept the invitation to visit Donald Trump at the White House. What do you make of that decision? I know you used James Dolan a little bit as a slur a few moments ago. You know, so you're sort of that. Talk to me about how you're feeling about the James Dolan accepting that invitation.
25: Well, yeah, I think we should be clear that we saw James Dolan use the word "we" when speaking of accepting this invitation, but we have not heard from any of the New York Knicks players about this. And I wouldn't be surprised if James Dolan took it upon himself to say this without having run it by the players yet, and is hoping to put them in a position where they feel compelled to go along with this because the owner said they were going to do it. Okay. So I would hold out and see whether there will be some sort of scheduling conflicts that emerge between now and whenever that visit's actually going to happen. And if it does come to pass, you know, I feel inclined to recognize it's probably under duress. I don't want to see it, but I'm going to try not to hold it against the players too much if it does happen.
0: Jay, just to focus on the NBA Finals, but also like the World Cup is happening at the same time, right? Like this is important. Like this is a crucial moment also for another politician. And of course, I'm talking about, of course, New York Mayor Mamdani, the Zohra Mamdani. And what are some of the things that Mamdani has been navigating around these two major events, the World Cup happening and the Knicks winning at the same time?
25: Yeah, there has been a lot. It's been a case study in all of the different forces you have to navigate and grapple with as a mayor who's trying to be a progressive alternative and give you a new vision of what the mayor could do. You know, he's had to first and foremost deal with the NYPD and the police commissioner, which has been very fraught, And then he's had to some extent, kind of make nice with FIFA after rightfully having been very critical of them in the past.
24: Yeah.
25: He's tried to have different initiatives to make tickets more affordable and do this more affordable drop of New York City branded soccer merch that wound up sort of being put into the aftermarket at inflated prices, which is what he was trying to provide a counterexample to. So, you know, so we've seen how hard it can be sort of coming in there and dealing with these intractable forces that you have to deal with as a mayor. And I should say, full disclosure, I met Mayor Mamdani a couple of days ago. We had a quick 5-second conversation and are basically best friends now. So I'm not objective about this. I went to their, the Juneteenth dinner at Gracie Mansion, but I think he's been doing about as good a job as you can at these things so far. And you know, I think we're going to see, as his term goes on, he's going to keep getting more and more adept at balancing all this stuff. But you can see how challenging it can be.
24: Morgan, to connect all of these things a little bit together, like, look, a few days after Trump went to the NBA Finals, he also had his UFC Freedom 250 event, which happened at the White House lawn. I want to talk a little bit about how sports are being used to telegraph politics a little bit. Like, that to me, like, is what's happening right now. Whether it's Mamdani or Trump, there is a relationship between sports and politics that maybe has never been more explicit, more clear. How do politicians end up using sports to sort of telegraph the kind of message they want to send out?
26: Again, if you are someone who, like, on the merits is unpopular, one of the things you can do is tie yourself to this sport and make the sport, make yourself indispensable to the fans because you're tied to this sport. Like, have you ever, everyone hates FIFA, everybody loves the World Cup, right?
24: Yes.
26: Everybody hates the IOC, everybody loves the Olympics. And what FIFA and the IOC understand is that no matter what complaints people have, once these events start, people will, yeah, look past the fact that FIFA's organizing, the IOC's organizing it, and they will become, again, so enthralled with the competition and the competitors and the brilliance on display, you tolerate FIFA. Elamine, have you ever seen anyone walking around in a FIFA t-shirt?
24: No.
26: An IOC t-shirt.
24: It's never going to happen.
26: A James Dolan t-shirt.
24: It's never going to happen.
26: T-shirt. No, yeah. We love the fan. We love the teams. We love the players. We don't, we tolerate everybody else. Now, with Trump and the UFC, it's a little bit different, only because the UFC has taken such a sharp rightward turn in its politics in the last 5 or 6 years and have explicitly tied themselves to Trump's fortunes or used their own popularity to boost up Donald Trump at every opportunity that they could. And so now we have this event where coincidentally, Trump makes a 7-figure purchase of stock in the company that owns the UFC a few weeks before this event comes to hit literally his backyard. And this is the one place where Donald Trump knows he won't get booed because it's his party in his backyard and he literally invited all the people.
24: Right.
26: So he knows he's going to get a pop. But apparently, I didn't watch this thing, but apparently, like, the ovation that Trump received was not as big as the one, as of the ovation you would expect when you're throwing a invitation only party in your own backyard.
24: I want to just kind of close this out by giving Jay the last word here. Listen, the parade is happening literally as we speak right now in New York. What are you hoping this NBA championship might mean for the city moving forward? 53 years waiting and it's finally here.
25: Yeah, I mean, I'll say when I initially realized we'd be on the same time as the parade, I had some feelings to fight through, but I realized that the memories I'm going to carry from this run are not from those centralized locations that have the huge crowds that are also, you know, a lot of young men with this overheated showing out for TikTok energy that got to be a bit much for me, honestly. And what I'm going to remember much more is all of these organic community gatherings that sprouted up all across the city with someone projecting the game up on a wall or just finding enough extension cords to bring their TV out into the street. And, you know, I'll just carry these memories of being up the block. We're down by 20, but about 5 of us are sticking it out and hoping something can happen. And then we watch the Knicks inching back and the crowd keeps gathering to 10, 20, 30, 40 people. And then you look around and we're only 3 points down and just every stripe of New Yorker has come together just rooting for this team and sort of rooting for each other to be able to believe in something and believe we can persevere in this cold world. And I feel like that memory of how the Knicks brought us together as New Yorkers and just sort of helped us rediscover the power of our community is something I hope we're going to take with us from here.
24: Jay Morgan, this has been really wonderful. Thank you for your time and thank you for being here.
25: Thank you.
24: Of course. Talk to you guys soon. Jay Smooth is a culture critic based in New York City, and Morgan Campbell is a senior contributor at CBC Sports.

0: I'm Alamine Abdul Mahmoud, and this is Commotion. Look, some people like to scream and some people like to laugh. And sometimes you get a show that can make you do both. Widow's Bay on Apple TV Plus takes place on a small island in the U.S. The mayor, Tom Loftus, is desperate to improve tourism. He's got this harebrained scheme to get a New York Times journalist to check out the island. And guess what? It works. Widow's Bay gets a glowing article comparing it to Martha's Vineyard. But then, just as the tourists start rolling in, so does a mysterious fog. The finale just dropped last night. Eric Martin is here to talk about it. Eric, welcome back to the show, friend.
1: Alamine, thank you so much for having me on the show. I'm really excited to talk about Widow's Bay. It's a really great show, and I think like it's bringing a lot of people that maybe aren't horror fans first and foremost into, you know, its orbit, so to speak.
0: Let's talk about it. Because like the premise, I just kind of explained a little bit of the premise, but what's going on in Widow's Bay? Like, why did tourists stop going there in the first place?
1: Well, you know, I almost like to consider this as like if you take Jaws, but turn it into a TV show, and the central character, the main character, is the mayor instead of, you know, Brody or Quint. And then from there, also, you take the shark out of the equation. And instead of a, you know, killer shark, you have a cursed island that's waking up, you know, as the fog rolls in and an earthquake kind of announces that all these haunted house horrors are going to sort of be, you know, on a week by week basis, expanding and, you know, really challenging Matthew Reese's Tom Loftus to, you know, his extremes as a skeptic. And you see that, you know, throughout the entire run, but it's setting it up in a way where it is for both fans of the genre. It's almost like cozy horror in a way where it's playing on elements that I think anybody that's a fan of ghost stories or occults or anything like that will play into it. But then also people that aren't, and the comedy aspects really hit quite well.
0: I gotta say, like, you've also called this show the best new show of the year so far. Why does it deserve that title?
1: Well, I think part of it is because it takes its time in telling the story and it lays the groundwork in that first episode. Man. But what I love the most about it, and this is going to sound a little corny, a little cliched, but it's a love letter to character actors. And it's about the visibility of character actors. And you're seeing people like, obviously, Steven Root, who's been working since 1989, and George A. Romero's Monkey Shines and Ridley Scott's Black Rain. But to someone, you know, like Kay Callan, who is a character in the show that really, you know, is almost invisible for the first episode, but where her narrative goes, especially in the finale, is phenomenal. And it's all about the writing, but the blending and the balance of that comedy and horror is where the narrative really shines.
0: So we mentioned that this show does both horror and comedy, and I just want to play a little bit of the trailer. It's about an episode with a monster called the Sea Hag. It just gives people a sense of how it plays on both sides.
2: You went to shore and met the hag. With just one gash betrothed they be. She followed him on

0: I don't understand. How do you die?
1: She crawls into your bed and sits on your face.
2: Okay. In the first few episodes, we've got a sea hag, we've got a scary fog, we've got a killer clown. Just talk to me a little bit, some of the examples of the ways that this show is sort of playing with some of the horror tropes we're maybe already familiar with.
3: So the idea of something in the dark that's moving closer to you and, yeah. You know, the closer it gets when the light goes on and then the light goes off, or the idea of being exhausted by going on the run. Another amazing performance in this series is by Kate O'Flynn, who is a Mike Lee regular. And as Patricia, the assistant to the mayor, there's a storyline with her dealing with trauma to deal with a serial killer. And in one episode directed by Andrew DeYoung, you're back. Baggage, the director of Friendship from last year, there's an element of, okay, we know we're playing into the cliches and the tropes of, you know, the person's going to trip, or the killer's going to jump behind something or keep going, and it's going to be almost like a Mike Myers or Jason Voorhees. But it knows that. It's very aware of these things, to the point where it's also telling you, it's like, we know you're aware that this, you're going to reference Stephen King, you're going to reference Jaws, and we're going to beat you to the punch. And that's also something where it's self-aware, but it's not obnoxious about it either, which I think is a delight.
2: Eric, the creator of the show is Katie Dippel. She was a writer on Parks and Recreation. She said that this new show was inspired by something that she wrote as a sample script to get that job. Katie Dippel was on Cue with Tom Power not too long ago, and she talked about how she wanted to write a show that made people laugh and scream. Why do you think those two things, laughing and screaming, why do you think those two things go so well together?
3: Yeah. So I think what what you're talking about when you're getting onto, and I think it's really important to mention this, is that, you know, a show like this does sort of look at the bureaucracy and also the municipality of the day-to-day life. You know, you still have to make sure the generators are running and the power's through the town. You have to book these meetings, and sort of the mundanity of it all is something that grounds, you know, the storytelling and the elements that makes it relatable to any viewer that's watching. Because even with a supernatural curse or, you know, ghosts and ghouls and masked killers, you know, bills need to be paid. You know, you need to make sure that kids are coming home in time for curfew. Like, all these things are very much about, you know, setting the stage in a way that you can bring in the audience. And when you can get a little bit more stranger as you go on, you know, I think that's the big problem with shows like, you know, Lost and even Stranger Things, is that after a while they overstayed their welcome.
2: They do.
3: And so the conversation there will be, you know, it'll be fascinating to watch if Widow's Bay, you know, sticks that landing, you know, is able to kind of sustain itself, but also know when to end, because you get to the point where it's like, oh, well, we, you know, this probably should have ended like two seasons ago.
2: Well, and to that end, like, I got 30 seconds left here, but Eric, the last episode of the first season just aired last night. How'd you feel about that finale?
3: I thought it was very satisfying. You know, there are some things where they are withholding information for season two to kind of keep you hooked, if you will, to lure you in, to bring you back. But again, it all goes back to the character work and the performances, and talking about Kay Callan in particular in that episode really is such a beautiful, nuanced performance. And it makes you realize how important, you know, writing and acting is to a narrative, whether it's genre or drama.
2: Yeah, I really appreciate your insights on this. I'm so excited to watch the show. I'm only on the first episode, but Eric, I really appreciate your time. Thank you so much for being here, friend.
3: No problem. Thank you for having me.
2: Yes, of course. Eric Marchand is a film critic and the host of the television program Cinema Scene. The entire first season of Widow's Bay is on Apple TV Plus right now. I'm El Amin. This is Commotion. See you tomorrow.
4: That was Commotion. Coming up, it's In the Studio from the BBC. Conversations with some of the world's most creative minds.
5: I think it's hard to capture the grandeur of the game and the World Cup in a poem, but that's kind of what poetry is about. The difficulty and complexity and exhilaration of those moments of joy that can occur.
6: The people of Ghana love football. Commentaries. Not just talking about this player passed the ball to that player. You are trying to picture what is happening in the stadium for your listeners, and you want them to fall in love with the game.
7: Somebody will say a line of a chant and you pick it up straight away. Somebody could say a line of a poem and the same thing can happen. It's about being in a room or in a stadium or on a street. Everybody's feeling celebratory.
8: I'm Mark Wilberforce. I'm a writer and a lifelong Arsenal fan. But in this summer's FIFA World Cup, my loyalties are divided between Ghana and England. The tournament is hosted by the United States, Canada, and Mexico. It's the first time the competition has been held across three nations. For the documentary In the Studio from the BBC World Service, we wanted to explore the connections between language and the beautiful game. But with millions of words to choose from, would this task be even trickier than picking a World Cup squad from your country's best players? And who should write it? Would a Brazilian poet be tempted to look back at the great Pelé, or a Norwegian get overexcited by Erling Haaland? In the end, we went for someone whose team isn't quite in the Premier League.
7: What I like about Barnsley FC is that I can get on the bus and go to the match, and it's kind of a bit unfashionable. And over the years, it's had a good kick in, and every now and then it surprises you.
8: Ian McMillan is a poet who lives in Yorkshire in the north of England, close to Barnsley Football Club, which chose him as their poet-in-residence 30 years ago.
7: I can be surrounded by these people I've sat with for decades, and I've seen their hair turn white like mine. And in the end, what are you supporting? The players change, the managers change, the ground changes, but somehow, some kind of hope and expectation is there in that phrase, Barnsley FC. So somehow, you're drawn back to it because you think this will be the game that people will talk about in 90 years.
8: Absolutely. And that hope that you speak of is also the hope that so many nations heading to America are holding on to for dear life in terms of how they will fend at the tournament. What do you think it's different between World Cup football, international football and domestic football that really captivates the hearts of the people?
7: Well, I've always been a fan of the world, you know, so I like reading novels and poetry that are written in different languages and translated, and I like listening to music from all over the world. So football is like that. You'll play teams from countries that you may never visit. They have different styles to the style that we play in England. You'll have teams that will surprise you with their amazing football, and teams that actually won't be that good. And there they are, all together. The world gathers to play this game. That's what excites me.
9: I've been writing poetry for most of my life. And then in late 2022, I was appointed by California's governor to serve as California Poet Laureate.
8: Lee Herrick is now serving a second term. He was the first Asian American to be given the role.
9: I always felt like a little bit of an outsider having these two loves, poetry and soccer, here in the U.S. In my mind, they've always merged. With me, language, the imagination, creativity, joy, those are things that I think of with poetry as much as soccer and football that can result in a poem or a goal. So to me, there are all kinds of parallels.
8: The World Cup often becomes a celebration of heritage as much as football. How much can sport help people to reconnect with family history and culture and identity?
9: You know, I was born in South Korea and I was adopted to the United States when I was less than 1 year old. So I didn't spend much time in the country. But I think that one thing that soccer or football can do is whether a person was born there and left after a week or a month, or they live there into their 20s or 30s, or they've got family in those countries. For me, there's always been a sense of longing and missing the country from sort of a distant vantage point. You know, I don't speak the language fluently, but soccer is its own language and way to connect to the culture. Of the roughly 40 million people here in California, about one out of every four people were born outside of the United States. And so we're an incredibly diverse state full of immigrants and refugees and adoptees. I love watching people in their country's jerseys or rooting for their teams. It's really exciting to see that happen.
8: Have you actually ever been to a World Cup match before, Lee?
9: I've been to one. In 1994, it was a match between Russia and Cameroon. I'll never forget it. The Russian player Oleg Selenko scored 5 goals. I believe it's still the record for most goals in one match by any player. I've thought about trying to go to another match, but they're so expensive. There are 16 different cities, 11 of them in the U.S. Right now, I'm on the fence. I'm thinking of going to a game that's a little bit more affordable. There's a match between Jordan and Algeria, but the opening match between U.S. and Paraguay, as far as I can tell, one ticket is over $1,000, which is a lot of money. So I hope to go. I feel like I really need to experience one World Cup game while it's here.
8: So Ian, with regards to In the Studio, we asked you to come up with a poem for the World Cup. Where did you initially begin? How did you start?
7: To be honest, I found it hard. I like being given commissions, if you like, where people ask me to write something very specific, and this was. But I found that I was getting stuck, partly because the subject is so vast. And then you have to trust your mind, you have to trust your brain. And then I thought, well, because it's for the radio, this is before I start writing it, because it's for the radio, I want it to rhyme, because rhyme is great on radio, and rhyme, somebody might be doing something else and they hear the rhyme. I think it has to have rhythm, because for me, football is all about rhythm and poetry is about rhythm. And so then I just thought of the first couple of lines. The whistle blows and the game begins and the words begin and the song. And those 4 lines just popped in to my head. So I wrote them down and do a thing that I always do, which is I write them down in my notebook and then I put them away and I forget them and I sleep on it. And somehow this kind of magic alchemy happens where the poem doesn't write itself because you are writing it, but the poem is forming itself in your mind, often in places that haven't got language in kind of impressions and images. And then I got up the next morning and began to write it down. And that was the first draft. But then I wanted within it a quieter voice that was maybe whispering in my ear at the same time that the more strident, rhythmic and rhyming voice was perhaps performing the poem. Then something's whispering in my ear, a gentler voice. I wrote it in the poem in italics and then again left it, then went back to it. And when you go back to it the next time, you go, who wrote this? What amateur? What person who's never written a poem before in their life wrote this? But I know, like a football match, it can be improved and things can happen within it if you leave them for long enough. So it was a really interesting process for me that to start with, I was stuck and then somehow I became unstuck.
8: In terms of that being stuck process, I mean, we can relate this to football as well. If a team doesn't have a particular desired performance and then they go through their halftime talk, what's your halftime talk like, so to speak?
7: That's a great image. I hadn't thought of that before. The halftime talk, it is that, because as you say, you know, a team can be terrible in the first half and then come out in the second half and they're better. So my halftime talk is, come on, McMillan, come on, you've done this before. Then I'll put my shoes on and I'll go for a walk, because the act of walking for me helps me to think. It's around the village that I've always lived in. So I see these familiar landmarks. And in a sense, I'm not seeing them, but the poem is rumbling away in my head. I might text myself a word or two, and it will start to get better.

0: Marley, who, when he had writer's block, he would go down to Battersea Park in South London and play football. Do you see any forms of similarity between poets and great musicians?
1: Well, definitely. I listen to music all the time. When I'm on my stroll, I listen to a lot of jazz, avant-garde music. And I think that somehow what the musician can do that I'm always jealous of is, particularly in instrumental music, they can write something that has no language in it. So what I mean is, you know, I'm going to start writing a poem about football. So I'll use words like football, I'll use goal, I'll use net. And each of those words has got so many things hanging on it. But if I hear a piece of instrumental jazz, it doesn't refer to anything, and it gives me a kind of freedom.

0: often been a fan of Ghanaian commentary. They incorporate the tree language, which is the most popular language spoken in Ghana. Even if you're not familiar with the language, they're just so passionate with the words that they paint.
1: That's what I'm saying. Outside the job on 18 more.

0: have a go at doing it. I've been to one of the football museums where you can have a go at being a commentator. You think, all right, I'm a wordsmith. I can make things up as I go along, but you find that you can't. So I'm always in awe of the commentators on the radio in particular, who can just tell you what's happening and use wonderful poetic phrases.
1: I am Joyce Anoyeboah, popularly known as a fear empress.
2: Just 2 minutes ago,
1: football commentator and also the deputy general manager for Juventus Academy Ghana.
3: People often think that commentary is simply describing what's happening on the pitch. But how would you describe the craft of football commentary, especially as a Ghanaian?
1: It's not just talking about this player passed the ball to that player from this side and then there's a goal. No. But however, talking about the statistics and everything that a football loving fan is supposed to know that would make him or her fall in love with the game. Football is very big in Ghana. I know the politics is the NPP and then the NDC where people don't really understand each other. But when it comes to football, we are united.
3: I absolutely agree with that sentiment. Football having the power to bring opposing not only parties, but tribes and everyone together. You worked in both English and Tree. Do you have some examples of words or phrases in Tree which help you to capture a particular feeling that English would struggle to do for you?
1: In Ghana, we have this legend. I'm sure you know him, Kobna Yeboah, Mr. Kobna Yeboah. Every single Ghanaian commentator listened to that particular man. He had this, whenever there is a goal or something, he just mentioned the Oluwa and everybody is excited, you know. I didn't really have a particular phrase. However, I believe there were some things that you say in the game that people love to listen. For instance, in English, when they talk about someone put a strike and then it's quite closer, they just say it. The person misses the goal by inches, but in Tree, you've got to say something like eka kete kete kete. And this is a popular phrase, eka kete kete. It just gives them some sort of picture that, you know, it was very, very close and they love it. And also when somebody scores a screamer, then maybe you will say, wapai shot, nashepodim, wapai shot, just to stress on what just happened.
3: And yes, I am very much familiar with Kwabena Yeboah, the legendary commentator and stuff. So that last phrase that you just used, can you just repeat it?
1: Yeah, wapai shot na seponim.
3: Right, so that basically translates to the shot hit the post.
1: No, the shot entered the pole. Like, it's the goal. There is so much power.
3: Did you see what I done, Effia? I just embarrassed myself on the world service thinking that I understand Tree fully.
1: But it's all good.
3: Thank you so much for clarifying that. Now, a poet might spend days searching for the right word, but a commentator has only seconds. So how much do you have to practice or do your homework on players and statistics to get up to speed?
1: In our era, we are fortunate to have the social media, the internet, to do our research before a game, to prepare for the statistics and

0: any other vital information for me to, you know, put out there for my listeners. But once the whistle blows, trust me, I just flow naturally.
1: You're listening to the documentary In the Studio from the BBC World Service. I'm Mark Wilberforce, and today we're exploring football and language.
2: I know there are some differences in the terms. I always think of the 18 or the penalty box as pretty common terms in American soccer. Upper 90.
3: And the upper 90 that you just referred to means the corner of the goal where it meets the crossbar, just for our audience that are not aware.
2: Because the U.S. is much newer to soccer or football, and that being the biggest difference, I think, just what we call it. And we're, in my opinion, of course, very much a developing team. I noticed that some of the commentators try to adapt European language to show that we know more of the game. You know, we might have a British commentator on an American broadcast to help lend some credibility to it.
1: So it seems like we might be divided by a common language across the Atlantic after all. Back in Barnsley, we left Ian to ponder his poem. Football has rules and it has boundaries, yet every match is unpredictable because people are unpredictable. So is poetry similar? And do the rules somehow create freedom?
4: I think so. I think poetry and football are so similar because they have rules that you can break. They have a shape. The football match has got 90 minutes with a break in the middle and a bit of extra time. And the poem has a shape. And, you know, I like poems with shapes. I like sonnets. I like haiku. I like villanelles. But then I also like the freedom of free verse. But the idea that actually it's not that free because you end the line at the end of the line and there's this white space at the edge. You can sometimes write it for your voice, so that is a kind of form. And also, I like a poem that surprises me. Suddenly, perhaps towards the end, there's an amazing line. You think, gosh, I wasn't expecting that. And it's just like that with football. You know, you'll play a team that you should beat and they thrash you 5-0. And on the pitch, you see artistry, farce, you see tragedy, you see some people working hard, you see some people not working hard. Some people are obviously comedians in the dressing room. It's the same with poetry. Some words are proper team players, some words aren't. They'll just stand out there and maybe not do enough work and have to be thrown out. There are endless links between poetry and football.
1: Looking at poetry a little bit more closer, I mean, it is steeped in rhythmic rules, but does it necessarily have to rhyme?
4: No, I don't think it does. I think I've changed my mind over the years. You know, when I was a young man, people would turn up to my workshop that I was running and they had poems that rhymed. And to my eternal shame, I would say, look, go away and make it not rhyme. And then as I've got older, I've realised the absolute power of rhyme. And now, if those people had come back again, I'd celebrate their rhyming. And what I do is I try and make people rhyme in a different way. You've got a 10-line poem, rhyme the first line with the last line, the second line with the ninth line, and so on. So the middle two lines rhyme, and it's like a pebble being thrown into a pond and you get a ripple effect. And the way that rhyme can actually help you to write the poem so that a rhyme in a line will suggest the next line that you wouldn't actually have thought of. So poems don't have to rhyme, and I love non-rhyming poems, but I do love rhyming poems as well.
1: Mm. When you mention those rhyming structures, what comes to mind is the poem that you did for former Barnsley striker Kayode Odeji. Do you recall those factors that you just mentioned in relation to the poem that you wrote for him?
4: Well, that old Kayode, he scored against Chelsea. And really, he wasn't a wonderful player. He was a striker who often missed the net. But then, on that one night, he was absolutely magical, you know, and he scored this goal. And then the week after, we were in the semi-final of the FA Cup and he missed a sitter. And I remember that I think the poem was written either for the radio or for a newspaper, so it had to fit a certain shape. Since then, I don't know where he is now, okay, Odi. He was briefly, for about 25 seconds, a great player.
1: Reading some of your other poems, the rhythm structure really does remind me of hip-hop cadences and even the great sporting poet Muhammad Ali in terms of flow and even your rhyming structure. To me, it's more or less about performance and painting a picture with words. What's your take on that?
4: Well, for me, it's always been about performance. I'm a show-off, you know, I like to show off and perform. And you know, many, many years ago, I was in a band called Circus of Poets. We would perform poetry that actually doesn't look that great written down. When you perform it, it transforms the words. I remember we used to do one about ordering a burger. When you give it breath and you give it your voice. So yeah, I've always been a fella who likes to perform. And also I like to get other people to perform.
5: Last night I spent ages just writing things down in my notebook. Just words, ideas, World Cup and poem kept recurring. I kept thinking of how the rhyme and the rhythm are going to drive this poem to make it celebratory, and also because it's going to be heard on the radio, so a lot of people will only hear it once and they haven't got the time or the luxury of reading it on the page. Because I've been doing this a long time, I have the confidence to know that if I just leave it for a while to marinate, something will emerge. So we'll have a go and see what happens in the morning. I'm going to sleep on it.
2: For me, soccer has always been a very difficult thing to write about. Just in the last few months, I've tried to get some poems going, and I'm working on one right now that I'm tentatively calling The Goalkeeper in Sunlight, just thinking about the different moods and moments of exhilaration and sadness and heartbreak that a soccer game or a match can include. It's a very much in the drafting stage.
3: The Goalkeeper in Sunlight reminded me of a conversation that I had with Ian McMillan when he's working on a poem which is called The World Cup is a Shining Poem. It's interesting how the two of you are looking at this tournament as some form of beacon of light that will just illuminate not only the stadium that the game is played in, but more or less illuminating people's imaginations with the skills, the colours and the noises and the chants that we're expecting to hear at the World Cup.
2: I love that. And I love that he's writing about the light aspect of the game. My thinking with this poem is that it's almost like a goalkeeper is trying to catch rays of starlight or rays of sunlight. You know, I'm thinking of the goalkeeper as both beginning and end, how the goalkeeper is sometimes the centerpiece of a breakthrough or heartbreak, and just how massive the game is in people's hearts. It seems like a fitting analogy to use the sun and how much we rely on that for so many different parts of our life.
3: Many football fans might say they don't read poetry, but they create chants, songs, and stories. Are football supporters already poets without even realising it?
4: Football supporters are definitely poets. They sing, they chant. I'm always overjoyed by the fact that it's a place where you can get a group of men singing who would never normally sing. You know, the women sing as well, but you get a group of working class men singing. Our song at Barnsley is just like watching Brazil, which it wasn't really, but we sang it to the tune of Blue Moon. We go, Brazil, it's just like watching Brazil. It's just like watching Brazil. And then, you know, the way that people will come up with shouts and individual lines that are like a line of poetry. And what I also like is, like all oral poetry, it doesn't belong to anybody, it belongs to everybody. And somehow, you'll have seen this, the best chants seem to just appear from nowhere.
3: Poetry does appear spontaneously on the football terraces, but Ian hasn't left his verse to chance. He's worked hard over his poem for In the Studio, and the latest version is in.
5: Here's the same draft of the poem. The World Cup is a shining poem. The whistle blows and the game begins and the words begin and the song. The World Cup's a shining poem where the images sing and the lines are long, painted on the grass like words on a page. Behind each song, each anthem, a million stories and more. And the penalty spot is a white full stop. Each game fades to memory, played on a stage. The World Cup whirling through our dreams. And the penalty spot is a white full stop where the poem or the game can change. Time passes, time passes, time scores. Across the map, from coast to coast, this is the summer I love the most. The moon is a football, high in the sky, like a free kick learning how to fly. I sang this poem. It came in off the post, expressed the inexpressible in every line. And this poem is the gift of extra time.
3: Ian, I'm going to end with asking, who do you think will win the World Cup? And can you maybe, in relation to hip-hop artists, could you perhaps give us a freestyle of a line in terms of that nation who you think is going to win the World Cup?
4: Well, I think I'm fickle. So I think whoever's winning, like most football fans, I'll be supporting. And in the end, you'll think, well, I think that England are going to win. But then because my dad is, as I said that, tapping me on the shoulder, I also think that Scotland are going to win. So we're at the World Cup final and it's all happening. Something, something. The teams are grappling behind me. I can feel my dad tapping me on the shoulder. And as I get 90 minutes older, my dad tells me that Scotland's got to win. And I turn round with a great big grin. And as I turn round, I miss the goal that gets the World Cup in a shining place, that gets the World Cup with a grin on my face, because England and Scotland both won the cup. I know that's not possible, but it is in a poem.
3: Wow, Ian scores again. Brilliant improvisation there from the poet Ian McMillan. And may the best team win. You've been listening to me, Mark Wilberforce, for the documentary In the Studio from the BBC World Service. The producer was Paula McGrath.
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6: From CBC News, the world this hour, I'm Mike Miles. Canada's made history on the soccer pitch, winning a men's FIFA World Cup match, routing Qatar 6-0 in Vancouver. John Hernandez reports.
7: Oh, Canada! Time is out.
8: A sea of red pours out of BC Place into downtown Vancouver. 50,000 strong and not a frown in sight.
9: I am very proud for Canada to win this game.
10: It was unreal to be able to host and, you know, get the atmosphere in Vancouver.
8: Canada dominated Qatar Thursday. The historic 6-0 victory marked the men's national team's first ever World Cup victory. Doing it on home soil made it that much sweeter for fans who took to the streets and bars in droves.
11: Drink the beer.
8: The win puts Canada in a strong position to make the knockout stage of the World Cup, and some fans believe the team could go even further.
12: Hopefully make it to the end, win the World Cup.
8: Canada will return to BC Place to face Switzerland on Wednesday. John Hernandez, CBC News, Vancouver.
6: In the UK, the man widely expected to challenge Prime Minister Keir Starmer decisively won a by-election held Thursday. Andy Burnham had a message for his Labour Party in his victory speech.
13: This is a final chance to change. We must get it right. There will be no second chance. But it is a chance now to build a new politics based on unity and hope, turning away from the path that takes us to a divided, dark politics of the kind we see in the United States.
6: Burnham did not mention Starmer in his speech, but he's previously said he would join a leadership contest should one be launched. In Toronto, a decision is expected today in the sexual assault trial of Canadian businessman Frank Stronach. Jamie Strachan reports.
14: When the trial of Frank Stronach began in February, the founder of the auto parts giant Magna International was facing 12 counts related to 7 female complainants, including sexual assault. All 7 complainants testified, and although most told similar stories, their credibility and memory was challenged under often blistering cross-examination by Stronach's lawyer. Over the course of the trial, the Crown withdrew a number of charges, acknowledging they couldn't be proven beyond a reasonable doubt. Charges in this case date back 50 years, spanning from 1977 to 1990. Stronach was in court every day during the trial but did not testify. Meanwhile, Justice Anne Molloy said near the end she would be finding Stronach not guilty on 2 charges. Regardless of Justice Molloy's decision, Stronach is set to face another sexual assault trial next year involving 6 complainants. Jamie Strachan, CBC News, Toronto.
6: National Indigenous Peoples Day is just around the corner, but Labrador's Innu aren't in a mood to celebrate. That's because a new exhibit of Innu artifacts has been canceled just ahead of opening day, over a dispute between the Newfoundland and Labrador provincial government and Innu Nation over Innu history. Andrea McGuire has more.
15: The dispute concerns a new exhibition of Innu artifacts slated to open on National Indigenous Peoples Day. The province wanted the exhibit to say Innu lived in Labrador for just 300 years, at odds with an exhibit timeline pointing to a presence of thousands of years. Jody Ashini is Innu Nation's cultural guardian.
16: They really backed me in a corner, and it went against everything that Innu people have believed.
15: On Wednesday, Innu Nation announced the exhibit was canceled. That organization represents the Innu of Labrador. Anthony Jenkinson, an archaeologist living in Shahajit, is surprised by the province's position, since there is no clear academic consensus.
17: A lot of it has to do with interpretation.
15: CBC has sent numerous requests for comment to the Newfoundland and Labrador government. They did not reply by our deadline. Andrea McGuire, CBC News, Shahajit, Labrador.
6: And that is The World This Hour. For CBC News, I'm Mike Miles.
2: 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I'm Saroja Coelho. Coming up next, it's The Health Report from Australia's Radio National.
18: Peptides are everywhere, social media feed, everyone's talking about them. Should I be taking them? I've got patients asking me, friends who are considering it.
19: Huge international industry. You can order them online, not that we're advertising them. And you don't know what you're getting.
18: You don't know what you're getting. So you might think you're getting something, but when the product is tested, it's something else entirely. And there are real side effects to this. So one of them increases the risk of moles and potentially skin cancer. So not risk-free.
19: That's melanotan. And there are others. And they go in stacks. You know, like you've got an IT stack, you've got a peptide stack.
18: Mm.
19: And they go by names like Wolverine. There's a Wolverine stack.
18: Jeez.
19: God knows what it's doing for you. Anyway, that's coming up on the Health Report.
18: I'm Priya Alexander on Wurundjeri Land.
19: And I'm Norman Swan on Gadigal Land.
18: Also coming up on the show, a study that has looked at women's experience of pain with the insertion of intrauterine devices, and could we be doing things better?
19: I'm sure we could, and we'll be covering that. And we'll also be covering a story where some Australian researchers, Queensland researchers, wrote an editorial in one of the world's two best leading science journals, Science Magazine's the name of the journal, complaining about the way research projects are being assessed in Australia. And the relevance for the Health Report audience is we cover this kind of research all the time, and the quality of research is part of what we deliver to you. And also, the Australian public cares as well, and they would like more money spent on health research. So we'll cover that a little bit later in the show. And also, is farting, so, you know, this is a momentous topic on What's That Rash? Is farting a sign that your gut microbiome is happy?
18: Hmm. My kids, their ears are pricking up as we speak.
19: Well, all the rainbow foods you're giving them, they must be farting from here to eternity.
18: In the news, a big story coming out of the United States, which we actually made contact on the weekend, Norman, because we were both
19: shocked by it.
18: Shocked by the story. So people may be aware that on June the 5th in New Orleans in the United States, there was a conference being held which was run by the American Diabetes Association. That conference was due to have the National Institute of Health director speak at it, but he pulled out, Jay Bhattacharya pulled out a day before saying that he had a meeting with Donald Trump and couldn't make it.
19: But a senior official did give a talk, a plenary talk. So yes, there was a talk from NIH, National Institute of Health.
18: They replaced him. And when that talk was occurring, there was a group of researchers who were attempting to hand out an editorial piece that they had published in Diabetes Care, which is a journal.
19: Of the American Diabetes Association, yes. Ironically.
18: Yes. I'm trying to make all these links because it's just fascinating. So the American Diabetes Association had published this piece in their journal. These researchers were attempting to hand it out, and the piece, if you read it, and it's titled, we should read the title, Misguided Brushes of a Pen Continue to Dismantle and Destroy Biomedical Research in the United States. We can no longer afford complacency and fear. We must all act now.
19: So this is about real and threatened cuts to the National Institutes of Health budget, and all sorts of restrictions on NIH at the moment, international collaborations and so on. And, of course, they're so worried about woke. And if you're dealing with diabetes, you're dealing with disadvantaged populations. They're no longer allowed to put that into their grant applications because it would be considered too woke for the research. So huge problems there that directly affect diabetes. But these people who are very senior, got confronted by the police.
18: Their papers were, and you can go and look at this footage online if you would like to, but their papers were literally snatched off them and they were escorted off the premises. Some of the researchers were banned from attending the rest of the conference. There has been huge outrage from clinicians, researchers worldwide, because the footage was very widely shared. And as a result, some of the people who were leaders at the American Diabetes Association have resigned at the way that this has been handled. There's been an open letter published to the American Diabetes Association from researchers called Shame on You.
19: And one of the, I think it's Stephen Kahn, who's the lead author on the editorial, commented that by handing out the editorial, copies of the editorial, he was hoping that maybe 700 people would read it at the conference, and now tens of thousands of people have read it around the world.
18: But I think this gives us a sense of what is happening in the United States, and I think there is the stripping back of research funding and their censorship now, and it's a very troubling time for science. So,
19: yep, and indeed, science projects judged on science, not on ideology.
18: And politics, agree.
19: Good news on egg allergy?
18: Yes, the topic close to my heart. I bang on about this in the clinic. But this is a study that's been published in JAMA Pediatrics, and it has looked at whether updated dietary guidelines in Australia, so they were updated in 2016, where parents and caregivers were told to ideally introduce common allergy-causing foods like egg, peanut, protein, shellfish, these really common allergy-causing foods earlier in a child's diet, around 6 months of age when kids start solids. And this study has attempted to look at, did those dietary guidelines actually have a real-world impact? Have we seen a reduction?
19: There was a reduction, which shows that there is some benefit here, which is really good news for parents. And in fact, the risk reduction was even more dramatic with children with eczema, who do have a higher than average incidence of egg allergy, but they came down quite considerably in terms of their risk of developing an egg allergy when they've got eczema. So good news there for parents. And coming back to peptides that we talked about earlier, the Therapy Goods Administration, which is our national regulator for medicines and supplements and other products, they during the week put out a press release saying that they are upping their intensity of a crackdown on unregulated peptides, increasing imports. There's concerns about consumer safety, and they're mobilising and moving into action, which is a great thing there.
18: We are talking about things like melanotan, which you mentioned previously, retatrutide, GHKCU. There are all sorts of things available. Often they don't have human trials. Their safety has not been assessed. They're not TGA approved. And health professionals, some, are importing and giving these to patients. People are retaining them off the internet, and we don't actually know what's in them or the potential safety in humans. So that is what the TGA is cracking down on.
19: And a response to one of our stories last week.
18: Yes, so we covered the changes to bulk billing that's due to come in on the 1st of July. We've actually covered it 2 weeks in a row from different perspectives. But we did approach the Department of Health to find out what they thought about some of the issues that we had raised on the show, particularly in Aboriginal health services, where it's very difficult to actually comply with the rules that are potentially coming in. I keep saying potentially, Norman.
19: They will be coming in. And the point made by Professor Paul Torzillo last week was that they would have to abandon Medicare at a loss of $2 million a year funding for the service because they can't do this written form of assignment. And they'd had fairly banal responses. I'm using the word banal, but that was really responses from the department which didn't help. So we asked for a response from the department, and we got pretty much the same response that the Aboriginal Health Service had got before, which is, we're not going to change the way we do things. We think it's possible for Aboriginal services to get on with it and do it. We're paraphrasing. If you want to make up your own mind about it, we will publish the letter from the Department of Health so you can see for yourself.
18: On ABC Radio National, you're with the Health Report. Norman, there's a rise in people wanting to consider genomic testing.
19: Mm-hmm.
18: And I think we need to be very clear that we're talking about a very specialised set of tests. This isn't something that I just order for you when you walk through the consulting room door. This is quite a process.
19: Yeah, I think people think, well, I'll have my whole genome done because I'm being told all the time it's so cheap. But people have no idea really what they're going to find when you do that and whether it means anything. But there are specific genes that might be quite handy to know about.
18: Yes, so specific genes for things like hereditary breast and ovarian cancer, for familial hypercholesterolemia, so where you get high cholesterol, it can significantly increase the risk of heart disease.
19: At a young age.
18: And at a young age.
19: Death from heart attack as well.
18: So the question is, should there be population genomic screening, which is not currently available in Australia, and there's a study that has looked at this that's been published in Nature Health.
19: There are plenty of disadvantaged people throughout Australia who might benefit from genetic screening but couldn't afford it. So should we be providing some limited genetic screening on the public first? And that's what the research is about. And on the line is Dr. Jane Tiller, who's been on the Health Report before, talking about genetic screening and genetic testing. Welcome to the Health Report.
20: Thanks, Norman. It's great to be here.
18: Jane, at the moment in Australia, can you just talk us through who is eligible for this kind of genomic testing?
1: At the moment in Australia, we're really focused on diagnostic testing and treatment-based testing. So we offer testing to people through the public system, sometimes when they've had a cancer at a young age or a heart attack or something like that, where there are symptoms of disease that we think might be genetic, or if we're trying to guide the treatment, for example, chemotherapy and in certain cancers and things. But we really don't do very much testing at all that sits in the preventive context, which is what we're looking at, which is this question of can we prevent disease by finding people ahead of time before they get a disease, before they have a strong enough family history to tell us, oh, this is something in the family we should be looking at. And there are far more people out there than we had previously realized who are walking around with very high risk of preventable diseases that we could find through doing a genetic test and then offer them preventive healthcare.
19: And they may have no family history, so they wouldn't have a clue that they're at risk.
1: That's exactly right. And for a long time, we've really focused on family history as one of those indicators of who should we test, because genetic testing was always very expensive. It was very hard to figure out how we should spend that limited amount of money that we had for very expensive tests. And so we focused on families where we saw a lot of disease that might be genetic, and we went, that's where we should spend the money. Over time, as the cost of testing has dropped and it's become more cost-effective to do this testing at the population level, we're finding that a huge number of people who are at genetic high risk don't have that family history for many reasons, maybe because they don't know their family members, maybe just because people in that family died young or just didn't get the disease.
19: And it can skip a generation. Even if you've got the gene, it can skip a generation.
1: That's absolutely right. And genetics, you know, confers very high risk, but it's not, in most cases, it's not determinative. Not every single person with that gene change will get the disease. So someone might have a gene change that increases their risk, but they're lucky enough not to get it, and so we don't see it showing up in the family.
19: So you targeted young adults. I think you started off with 30,000 people, 18,000 were invited, 10,000 completed it. So it's a big study, and they were young. So they were, well, young by previous standards of mine, 32.
18: 18 to 40.
19: Yeah, but 32 on average was what they were. And you were looking, as Priya said earlier, you were looking at hereditary breast and ovarian cancer, Lynch syndrome, which is a genetic disorder we've spoken about before on the health report, which confers higher risk of colon cancer, uterine cancer, and other, maybe even pancreatic cancer. So an important one to find. And familial hypercholesterolemia, where you've got a high cholesterol and it's genetic. So what did you find?
1: So you're right. We looked at those things and we were aiming at looking at young adults because that is where the preventive potential is the highest. You know, it's useful for someone who's 60 to have a genetic test in some circumstances, but those people have often lived through a lot of their risk. So the real preventive potential sits in people in that younger age group before that age of early onset of disease. And so we tested, as you said, 10,000 people, just over 10,000. And across those people, we found 202 had a high risk of disease in one of those three categories you mentioned, so hereditary cancer and heart disease risk. Those 202 brings it to about 2%, one in 50 people who had this really high risk of disease.
18: My question, Jane, is that if we did roll out population screening for this and people opt in, I guess, because it can have a huge psychological impact knowing this kind of information, and I know certainly some people go, I'd rather not know. Is the healthcare system as it stands actually equipped to deal with the potential consequences? So people who perhaps get diagnosed with Lynch syndrome need frequent colonoscopy in the public system where the waiting list is already very long. Do we have the capacity to deal with the flow-on effects?
1: So that's a two-pronged question, and I'm going to deal with both of those parts. The first is about people who maybe don't want to know, and that's a really important question when you look at things like genetic testing and any public health screening program. We never coerce people to participate and we would never mandate people to be part of a population screening program for genomics. We know that there is a huge amount of public interest. I mean, we filled our 10,000 spots with registrations in the first day of advertising. We have now tens of thousands of people sitting on a waiting list who are hoping that we'll get funding to expand this testing. We know that there is a huge amount of interest in this type of testing and that Australians want this kind of testing. Not everybody does. And so absolutely people who decide that they would rather not know, that's a choice that we would respect. But the second part of your question is around the people that do want to know and what are the public healthcare models of care that really cater for that and are they sufficient? And the answer is that we really do need to do some scaffolding and infrastructure and model of care work to get the Australian system ready for population screening at scale. Our DNA screen study demonstrated that it's feasible to do this, but we do need to develop some new models of care that move genetic testing out of the diagnostic context and into a preventive primary care context where it's not done at the moment. And that's what our proposal to the government has been, which is to scale up this testing to 100,000 people and to develop and test some of those models of care to generate that evidence and get our health system ready for down the track, putting in place a whole of population screening program.
19: But it's not massive. I mean, 2%. I mean, I know it adds up, but it's not massive. And the good thing I noticed from your research was that of the people offered follow-up, the massive majority said yes. I mean, very few people said no to the follow-up. They wanted to pursue it.
1: Absolutely. And there are a few elements to that, especially when you compare with some international studies that have looked at things like this. Part of it is that we made sure that every person, when they were high risk, received genetic counselling immediately. So we had short-term genetic counselling support for everybody. And then they were referred into the public health system for the follow-up care and care coordination and surveillance and things like that. But also because we have a public healthcare system in Australia, people didn't have that cost barrier of continuing on with preventive healthcare. And some studies that have been conducted by healthcare providers in places like the US have found a really rapid drop-off of follow-up. And in some cases, that's because people have to pay for it themselves. They're out-of-pocket costs and they don't get public health care for that surveillance and preventive care, which is being just a real feature.
19: Just a touch Pollyanna-ish here, if I might say so, Jane. I mean, people have to wait months sometimes for colonoscopies when they're at risk of cancer. And some of them end up paying out of their own pocket just to bypass the waiting time when they can't afford it.
1: You're absolutely right. And I think the question was around the people who engaged with follow-up. There are real concerns around access to that healthcare downstream and the ability of our system to scale up sufficiently. As we said before, you know, if we tested the whole population, 2% might not seem like a lot, but that's a lot of thousands of people who are then adding to waiting lists downstream. But the concept that they can access that care, they can access specialist genetic services without cost to them. There are wait times, but the deterrence of having out-of-pocket costs to get that isn't making people kind of just say, well, I'm not going to pursue this further. We absolutely need to work on scale and efficiency and downstream care because that is not up to scratch and will need to be worked on.
19: Dr. Jane Tiller, who's ethical, legal and social advisor in public health genomics at Monash University in Melbourne. Interesting.
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19: Coming up on What's That Rash? Is farting a sign that your gut microbiome is happy?
18: We've spoken a bit about intrauterine devices on the Health Report recently with the introduction of the Penthrox or the Green Whistle in Victoria. And they're part of a group of contraception methods called long-acting reversible contraception. Really effective. World Health Organization is a big advocate for them because they're effective, they're set and forget. People don't need to take a pill if they have diarrhea. It's still effective. It prevents pregnancy.
19: And safe.
18: And safe, correct. And the uptake in Australia has not been as good as other countries like the UK and Sweden, despite how effective they are. The question is why, and it's possible that pain is a big part of the story. And there's a new study which has actually looked at pain experiences of women who are undergoing the procedure of an intrauterine device being inserted. I spoke to Professor Danielle Matzer, who's director of the Sphere Centre of Research Excellence based at Monash University.
3: Yeah, so this was a national women's health survey, and what we asked was, for those women who had had an IUD in the past or currently had an IUD in place, what level of pain they felt they experienced at the time of insertion. And we found the findings very interesting because this has been such a big issue highlighted by so many women and the media around what perceived pain is with insertion. So we found that about 50% of women said that they experienced no pain or mild pain. And this was, I think, a very interesting finding. Only 19% said that they experienced severe pain when they had their IUD inserted. And I think this is contrary to what women are looking at when they're looking at their social media feeds that are telling them that all IUD insertions are very painful. We asked them what their perceived knowledge was about IUDs, and interestingly, the women who felt they knew more about IUDs actually reported more pain. So we call this the knowledge paradox, because you would think that if you understood more about IUDs and what was happening with insertion, that you might be more relaxed about it and not feel so much pain. But actually the contrary is true. And this might be reflecting the negative information or the fear-inducing stories that they're seeing on social media that are actually making them feel more anxious and experience more pain.
18: Could it be coming from health professionals as well?
3: I suppose it could, but we weren't able to really tease that out with this survey.
18: Danielle, can you just explain some of the things that can actually influence pain perception for a woman?
3: Lots of things can impact it. Personal characteristics of the person who's experiencing the pain, their age, their previous experience of pain, their resilience, whether they've had enough sleep, what else is happening in their lives, past trauma, lots of things like that. And then there's a whole lot of health system issues that can affect pain: familiarity with the setting, confidence in the provider, understanding of what's going to take place, whether or not the person feels that they're in control.
18: So when it comes to the uptake of these kind of long-acting reversible contraceptives, things like intrauterine devices, the uptake in Australia has been a bit slower than perhaps other countries like Sweden and the United Kingdom. Do we think that pain and perhaps misconceptions or perceptions about pain are a part of that story?
3: Yeah, it's quite a complex issue. Pain might be one factor, and fear of what they'll experience with insertion. But I think that there have been many other issues at play. Women not really knowing much about IUDs or implants, not knowing what the benefits are besides contraception, because particularly the hormone-containing IUD can be used to treat heavy menstrual bleeding and endometriosis. And it's very important that women understand what the benefits are besides contraception. And then there's been a lot of issue around affordability and access, and actually being able to get an IUD when you want one.
18: So what's the impact, Danielle, of this work then? Is it giving us some solutions to perhaps increasing the uptake of this kind of contraception in Australia and trying to kind of combat some of the misconceptions out there?
3: Well, I guess it gives practitioners more information to share with their patients when they're counselling them about insertions, and the ability to explain to them that pain during insertion is highly variable, and that only 20% of women who've had an IUD report severe pain. I think that's a very comforting thing to tell women. But of course, practitioners need to explain everything about the procedure and all the options that are open to the woman when she is having the IUD inserted to try and reduce pain as much as possible.
18: What does that pre-insertion counselling look like, Danielle, in an ideal world, when someone is being given the contraception options and an intrauterine device is one of them? You've just mentioned, you know, at the start, the perception of pain and the level of control and how supported women feel. All of these things can influence it. What does that ideal gold standard pre-insertion counselling look like?
3: It actually hasn't been established properly in Australia yet. We're very keen to create some consensus-based guidelines for practitioners about how to counsel women and what to do about pain during insertion. But I think there are some basics that are probably agreed upon, which is around, you know, showing them what a what the device looks like. Often as GPs, we have some of these in our rooms that we can actually put in a woman's hand so that it's not scary and she knows exactly what it is. Explaining in detail what will happen during the insertion, explaining to her that the insertion can stop at any time if she feels that she can't proceed with it, and giving her the options that are available to help reduce the pain.
18: You mentioned before that 20%, around 20% reported that severe pain, which, you know, you could say is reassuring. Some people might go, well, that's a lot, that you know, turns me off that potential option.
3: Yeah.
18: What are the options on the platter for someone who is going to experience or experiences severe pain? It's not necessarily, well, an intrauterine device isn't for you. It might be that it's inserted with additional pain relief or sedation. It doesn't mean that it's off the table. Is that fair?
3: Yeah, I think for women who really don't want to go through the procedure and experience any pain, there is the option of sedation, but that requires an admission to a surgical setting where that sedation can be provided, and that's quite hard to organise in a timely way for many women. So, you know, explaining to them that the procedure itself is quite quick, probably takes about 5 minutes from the time that you start the procedure to the time that you finish. Many women will want to proceed and just have a go, knowing that it's quick. But there are other options, and increasingly the green whistle is being offered to women, which has previously been used in emergency settings by paramedics in cases like fractures or other conditions where pain is being experienced. So the green whistle can be held by the woman and administered to, you know, she administers that to herself, and so that helps the woman feel that she's in control and can regulate things. It's worth talking through the options with the provider and to settle on something that the woman feels she can deal with.
18: Professor Daniel Matzo, who's Director of the Sphere Centre of Research Excellence based at Monash University.
19: On ABC Radio National, you're with the Health Report. So Priya, this next one could sound a little bit nerdy, but it actually is really important in terms of medical and health research in Australia. And that's what we base the health report on. You know, we've already had two pieces of research that are, you know, publicly funded in Australia on the show already, and we talk about it all the time. But is the research that's been funded of the highest quality and being assessed fairly? So some researchers have published in Science magazine, which is, right, along with Nature, is like one of the top two science journals in the world, an editorial complaining about the way the National Health and Medical Research Council is reviewing research grants. They're complaining about anonymity, they're complaining about inability to interact and so on. But I'll let them explain for themselves. Here's Professor Massimo Hilliard, who's from the Clem Jones Centre for Ageing and Dementia Research at the University of Queensland.
4: Thank you. Thanks for having me.
19: So Massimo, this is a pretty big deal. You know, Science, the journal Science, it's like the top, one of the top two science journals in the world, along with Nature. And you're, some would say, you're hanging out the dirty linen of Australian research here with a major issue with how we decide what gets funded.
4: Yes, that's true. So together with my colleague, Mark Dawson, we decided to take this action and write a piece to highlight the problem that we're encountering with the peer review system in place at the NHMRC. So the NHMRC for generation has done a very good job in holding the pillar of the peer review process really high. This was until 2020. And just to give a bit of a background, every grant that was submitted at that time was seen by a panel of 12 scientists. 80% of them were very experienced group leaders, lab heads.
19: So in your particular area, they knew what they were talking about.
4: Yeah. And then 20% were junior lab heads. In some occasion, there were some senior postdoctoral fellows. This particular, for every grant, was then read and was discussed and debated for about 20 minutes. The budget discussed before then a vote was cast on the quality and the value of that particular proposal. So there were still issues of the amount of funds that are available through the NHLMRC, but the process was very solid and really rigorous. And this has now been replayed in 2020 because of the COVID. The panel were dismantled because we couldn't meet face to face. And so this has been replaced by a process whereby a grant is assigned to four or five anonymous assessors. When I say anonymous, not only they are anonymous to the applicants, but they're also anonymous between themselves. Just to give an example, if me, you, and Priya were examining a grant, I don't know who you are. You don't know who I am. So
19: beforehand, you were able to eyeball them and you knew exactly who they were.
4: Not only before, we were sitting at a table, and so everybody was accountable of every statement made on a particular point of the grant. And if I could debate that particular statement, or someone could tell, maybe this is something did you really understand what this grant was about? So this is gone because the anonymous assessor now, they read the grant on their desk, they don't know who the others are, submit their score, and the score is just mathematically averaged. So there is no debate, there is no accountability of the individual assessors.
19: Is it having an impact on the grants that are being given? Are they being given to second-rate proposals?
4: Well, we will not know because now the quality is questioned. So we don't trust anymore the judgment of those grants, because there is no way to hold accountable and to have a panel discussion about those grants. So that's where the issue is.
19: So what happens, I mean, does this happen in Britain or with the National Institutes of Health in America?
4: No, of course, no. And it didn't happen at the NHMRC. Until 2020, we have these panels and it was excellent. And it still happens at the NIH. And one could have done Zoom panels where people can still interact.
19: And what about the MRC in Britain?
4: I'm not sure about the MRC. But in general, the majority of institutions, they do have panels to allow to elaborate. It's very rare. But if it is not a panel, there needs to be a system in which there is the possibility of a rebuttal and readjustment of the score before adjudication.
19: So you're suggesting that the quality of research might be declining. You're saying that virtually in your article as a result of this change review process, which is of interest to Health Report listeners because the research that we talk about might not be the best research available. What's the NHMRC telling you?
4: Oh, we wrote to NHMRC because before going to science, we wrote to see whistling a letter signed by over 90 NHMRC leaders. And unfortunately, the response was not satisfactory. And the reason is that the only way to bring it back to ensure that there is that communication between scientists. One of the arguments is that, first of all, it's more efficient. And because, of course, from the NHMRC perspective, this is a much simpler way. The other, there is a reduced administrative costs and allow more peer review flexibility. And yes, maybe there is less bias, but still we need to ensure that we fund the best possible projects, not the one that by chance can get a better score because there wasn't a scientific debate for which we are all being trained since starting this career.
19: Well, Massimo, thank you for that. We will approach the NHMRC and see what their comments are.
4: Great. Thank you.
19: Professor Massimo Hilliard from the University of Queensland. So we needed a response on this. So earlier today, I spoke to the CEO of the National Health and Medical Research Council, who is Professor Steve Wessling.
5: Thank you, Norman.
19: So how do you respond to this? I mean, the core allegations are the NHMRC is nickel and diming peer review. It's making it anonymous. It's reducing opportunity for engagement and conversation, particularly around budgets. You've got no idea who they are or what their expertise are. And in fact, around the issue of budgets, you may actually be spending more money than you need to, because normally with a panel, you would negotiate on the budget maybe downwards a little bit.
5: There are a lot of inaccuracies in that editorial. Firstly, you know, one of the things that we've done with AbCentric peer review is actually dramatically improve the alignment of the expertise of the peer reviewer with the grant. So prior to our AbCentric peer review, where we have five independent reviewers for every grant, about 27% of people said, yes, they were assigned on that panel to an appropriate grant. We now have that number up to...
19: So in other words, you an immunologist looking at an immunology grant.
5: Yeah, absolutely. And one of the issues around the panels was also conflicts of interest. So lots of people had to leave the room because they were conflicted because the grant was coming from their university or something like that. But now we have 90% alignment of the expertise with the grant. And that's from the people who are doing the reviewing. They're saying, I got the right grants to review 90% of the time. So that is really important. The other bit of information that we had looked at across the years was the impact of the panel on the final score or the decision to fund or not fund. And in fact, after the two spokespeople had spoken and scored on the panels...
19: And just to explain that, the

0: justice and accountability, and they are really important points to us. And we now, with our five allocated reviewers, those five allocated reviewers to an individual grant see each other's scores, they see each other's comments, and they see each other's identity. So they know who they are, they know what the scores are, and they know what the comments are, and they have an opportunity, if one of them makes a sort of a really good comment about perhaps a fatal flaw in a grant, they can actually take that on board and adjust their scores. So that sense that this is sort of anonymous and unaccountable is actually now incorrect.
1: I mean, the other argument was that we're one of the few countries that has this system. So what you're saying is we're ahead of the pack rather than behind it.
0: I think we are. And that's a really important point, Norman. That when we look around the world and when I talk to the heads of funding agencies, the NIH, the MRC, funding agencies from around the world, they are all challenged by increasing application load and challenged by decreasing success rates. And success rates are purely a function of the number of applications and the amount of money you have to allocate to that grant call. And so all over the world, they're being challenged by this increase in application rate, which we think may be in part driven by AI. And they are being challenged on how to assess grants appropriately in that environment, and they are looking very closely at the application-centric process that we've developed.
1: Are you saying that AI is making it easier to just throw in grants because the AI just writes the grant for you?
0: I think it's the challenge that it's in the existential challenge that the funding environment has to deal with across the world, because people can utilize AI to write a grant much quicker. They can write grants in a day instead of a month. And that will mean that people will put in more grants. And we're also seeing the grant quality coming closer together in that we're seeing clumping of the quality of grants. So we're seeing higher quality all clumping together, making it much more difficult for us as peer review organisations to choose the very best grants.
1: So Priya, that was Steve Wesling, who's CEO of the NIH and MRC.
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3: So you know how I love my musical apparatus for our chats, Norman?
1: Yes.
3: I've got my med diet bell here on the desk with me today. I forgot to bring my harmonica and my xylophone because I'm an idiot, but I did bring an extra new friend. Would you like to hear it?
1: Yes, I think I do. You're a rootwee girl.
3: It's a whoopee cushion. We bought it especially for this particular episode of What's That Rash?
1: Where we answer the health questions everybody's got. And this time we were farting in front of a live audience.
3: That's right. This chat comes from our recent live show at World Science Festival Brisbane. So this question came from John, who the question itself was read out by a lovely audience member at our live show.
4: I am moved to ask a question of my own. We are urged to eat lots of fiber to nourish the gut microbiome. Is flatulence a sign that the gut biome is well fed and happy? And will a happy gut biome really improve one's cognitive function?
3: John, you've asked that question so well. I'm going to give you a round of applause.
1: But can we have the microphone back for a second? Why don't you just call flatulence for what it really is?
4: Okay. A fart?
1: Yeah. Very good. Thank you. Because I wasn't sure what you were talking about, to be honest.
3: So on that, the word fart comes from Old English and Old German. The word was fjorten. Which meant to like fart. It was probably an onomatopoeia.
1: Right.
3: Whereas flatulent comes from the Latin flatulentus, which comes from a root meaning to blow. And we're going to blow hard today, Norman.
1: We are. We're going to furten a lot.
3: Furten. What is a fart?
1: A fart is

0: the expulsion of gas from your anus, and it's basically the excess gas from the bugs in your bowel. So you eat all this food, it gets absorbed in the small intestine, and then it goes into the large bowel, into the colon, and the bacteria in your bowel chew it up, and the bacteria produce gas. They produce hydrogen, they produce methane, they produce carbon dioxide.
1: Okay, so...
0: Hydrogen.
1: And hydrogen, which we'll come to later. There's actually quite a lot of research into farting. We'll get into some of it soon. But I did really enjoy this particular study that was done in 1998, where there was a US scientist called Michael Levitt, and he used rectal tubes for a detailed study of fart compositions in 6 healthy women and 10 healthy men.
0: Big study.
1: Big study. Would you like to know a rough volume of gas that was emitted from these people's? Between 106 mils on the lower end up to 1,600 mils, a litre and a half of air. The biggest farter produced over half a litre of hydrogen, which I think could be some sort of renewable energy source. The thing that really caught my attention, though, is that the smelly components of the fart were quite small. So together, hydrogen sulfide, methane ethyl, which smells like rotten cabbage, and the garlic light dimethyl sulfide, on average, were just 50 parts per million of each fart.
0: And only a third of them were really stenchy farters, weren't they?
1: Stenchy farters. I think smelly that you are farting. Foreshadowing research that we will get to. But before we get to legitimate research, I have to introduce you to the Invisible College of Experimental Flatology, which is a website that exists. When I first saw flatology, I was like, oh, is this some sort of flat earth society? No, it's the ology, the study of flatulence. And they've done some... Well, look, I don't know if the research is real. I don't really care. The charts are... The fart charts are amazing. Let's look at one, please. This... If you have very quickly decoded this chart, I'm very, very impressed. But basically, for those who haven't and for those who are listening without the benefit of visuals, what you're looking at here is the rate of farts at a dinner party, and you'll notice that there's a particular peak at the time of the evening where the ladies leave the table. They looked at the air quality during this time. So that's a little bit of a data point that you can drop around the dinner table, so to speak. So part of the question from John, who had such a beautiful voice, was about the microbiome. So we've talked a bit about what farts are, and I am very intentionally using the Germanic root here. We're not fancy, we're among friends. What about the microbiome? What about the microbiome?
0: In the microbiome, we have millions and trillions of organisms. We tend to think of bacteria, but there's bacteria, there's viruses, there's fungi. And then there's these really weird ancient organisms called archaea, which we don't really know too much about, but they're in there as well. So really, going back probably millions of years, we've got these bugs in our bowel, if you can call them bugs. And so there's this plethora, but it seems to be bacteria, because they're more advanced in terms of their metabolism, that produce the gases. And our microbiome is affected by what we eat, coming back to the question.
1: What we eat. Feels like we could take that a step further and have a reason to use some sort of...
0: Yeah, well, it could be like a diet that is... What's vegetables? Legumes? What would you call that diet?
1: I think we would call it the...
0: Mediterranean diet.
1: I feel like I'm driving through a grove of bellbirds. It's beautiful.
0: So, yeah, it depends on what bacteria you've got and what they're eating, and they produce more gas when you're actually eating a healthier diet.
1: Also, more gas is potentially a sign of a healthier diet.
0: There's obviously a limit to it if you're producing a huge amount.
1: So more than 1,600 millilitres in a four-hour period.
0: Yeah. So it's hard to measure. But there are diseases like Crohn's disease. There's an operation called fundoplication, which is to prevent reflux. And for some reason, a side effect of that operation is producing more gas. They don't understand why. Probably because it changes the microbiome. But essentially, a healthy diet will produce more gas.
1: Okay, so we've got gas
0: production. So Blazing Saddles is right.
1: Okay, you just said before that you don't really know what's good, like normal, that some things can make you... If you're unhealthy in different ways, that can produce more gas than less gas. What do we know about how many farts a day is normal?
0: Well, we've got the CSIRO to thank for this, who provided Watch That Rash with exclusive farting data.
1: Farter
0: data from Australians.
1: So this is the chart you start fudding. This is the chart you start study that.
0: Chart your fart app.
1: There's an app. And it's Dr. Brindle from CSIRO that we have to give credit to, and our thanks for letting us bring you this What's That Rash updated, live show exclusive.
0: Updated data. And you're all sitting on the edge of your seats with one cheek up. 19,000 people downloaded the fart app, and they recorded 471,000 farts. They had to, because they're CSIRO and they're good scientists, they had to exclude, so they wanted a reasonable sample of farts. And so they excluded everybody who recorded less than 3 days, so it had to be more than 3 days. The average was about 10 days of farts. And they ended up with 6,000 people with 360,000 farts. So not bad data. So here's the question. Who produced more farts, men or women? Go on. Acclamation. Women, do you agree with that? No?
1: No, yes. Men? Well, I think we need a show of hands. Who reckons men produce more farts? Who reckons... I notice all the women have their hands up. Who thinks that women produce more farts? All the men have their hands up. Interesting, interesting.
0: So, for the sort of middle group of farts, that's 2 to 7 farts a day, that was equal between men and women. But when they looked at the group that were producing 9 or more farts a day...
1: Super farters.
0: Women.
1: Maybe they were more diligent in recording their data.
0: Yeah, well, that's true. They could have been biased there. So here's the question. Which state in Australia had the smelliest, most lingering farts?
1: This is an actual data point. If someone can answer this correctly, let's give them a magnet. Yell out the state you think.
0: Tasmania?
1: Someone said NT, someone said Queensland. No one has said the correct answer yet. No. No ACT. Did anyone say Western Australia?
0: One person said Western Australia.
1: Western Australia. They reported farts of higher stench and linger.
0: Yeah.
1: I would have thought with a state that size, you would be able to get away from a smelly fart.
0: And the time of day that you mostly fart, well, it's sort of morning, mid-morning, and after dinner at night, pretty much reflecting our institute data.
1: Yeah, like an M-shaped curve.
0: So really valuable data there on...
1: Flatology. What I want to know then, Norman, now, given that we're normalising farting, we get a sense of the Australians...
0: The room's feeling a bit...
1: What happens if it's not the right time? And you just need to hold it in. Is that bad for you? Asking for a friend.
0: So, here's what happens when you hold it in. The gas has got to go somewhere because they continue to produce the gas. And what happens is your bowel absorbs the gas. It goes round in your bloodstream to your lungs and then you burp it out.
1: Did you actually burp just then?
0: I was trying to, but anyway. Did you smell it?
1: I heard it.
0: Yeah, eventually gets out and comes out via the other end of your intestinal tract, your mouth.
1: Incredible. Well, like I said before, there's some small amounts of compounds in your farts that make them smelly, highest stench and linger from WA, as we previously discussed. But one of the most abundant gases in a fart is hydrogen, and it has a really important role to play.
0: It does. So it's not just being able to light your fart.
1: As a doctor,
0: yes.
1: Would you recommend... Someone trying to...
0: Probably not. And is it partly myth? I don't know. You have to know you were a big hydrogen farter. So hydrogen's actually quite important because the bugs in your bowel use the hydrogen as part of their metabolic processes. So hydrogen gets recycled in your bowel. So it's quite important that you produce hydrogen. And contrary to the study you just quoted from Pennsylvania, they reckon it's about a litre of hydrogen that we can produce a day. But it does get recycled. So you're not farting blue flame the whole time.
1: So to come back to John's question, John wants to know if flatulence is a sign that the biome is well fed, and will a happy gut biome help one's cognitive function? We haven't talked about cognitive function at all.
0: No.
1: Because we've been talking too much about the more important topic of farting.
0: Yeah.
1: But to come back to John's question, what's our answer?
0: Our answer is yes, it can, but not through farting. So a healthy microbiome, which is a very diverse microbiome, and the diet that we've been talking about,
1: you guys
0: produces
1: quicker
0: a very healthy, diverse microbiome. And that produces a lot of different bioactive compounds, including what are called short-chain fatty acids. And these do go to the brain, and they settle down inflammation and oxidative stress. But also there's this complicated communication between the bowel and the brain using the nervous system and indeed the immune system. So there's just a lot of crosstalk between the bowel and the brain, as you might imagine, since the brain needs the bowel to survive, we need the bowel to survive. So it's a very complex interrelationship. But it turns out that a healthy diet does improve your cognitive function. And the diet that really does this is called the mind... No, careful, careful. We need another sound. It's called the mind diet.
1: The what?
0: M-I-N-D diet. And this diet is known to protect the brain. And it tends to be a bit like the Mediterranean diet. But there's a bias towards fermented foods and berries, particularly blueberries and strawberries.
1: So the other words, the rich people diet. Well, thank you, John, for the question. One final piece of data before we go off this, which is all about acoustics. If you look at the screen, you'll see a mathematical formula that shows us that simultaneous farts can sound like one single fart. And this is how you would calculate this. And to prove the point, I think if anyone here feels like they know how to make a... I would love to hear them all at once, please. One, two, three. Oh, come.
0: Come
1: okay,
0: on.
1: Do this one then. Do one of those. One, two, three.
0: And I suppose one of the other takeaways from this is that excessive flatulence can be a sign of problems in your bowel. One is irritable bowel syndrome, and there's not a lot you can do about that, but it's worth knowing whether or not you have it. And the other is celiac disease, where you are truly gluten intolerant, and that might be a sign that you want to get checked for that, which is a specific set of investigations, because you don't want to have celiac disease and not know it.
2: Absolutely. Just goes to show that we can't be as comprehensive as we would always like to be on What's That Rash. There's always more to learn. And we love it when we get your emails as well. Our email address is thatrash@abc.net.au.
0: We'll see you next week.
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0: You've been listening to In the Studio from the BBC. I'm Saroja Coelho, and you're listening to CBC Radio 1. 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
1: 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I Wanna Marry Harry makes its primetime debut, but things do not go as planned. Scott begins to question what we really mean when we call something reality TV.
2: Take the hit show like Love is Blind, for example. You might have noticed that on Love is Blind, the contestants are always drinking from opaque wine glasses. You might think, oh, that's just an aesthetic choice. Nope, that's so producers can chop up their footage in the edit to arrange things how they want. Using opaque glasses means that the viewers never notice when several different scenes have been rearranged. If the glasses were clear, each edit might show the glasses going from empty to full and back again.
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4: From CBC News, The World This Hour, I'm Mike Miles. Canada has passed new legislation allowing the authorization of banned pesticides. It cleared Parliament Thursday as lawmakers rushed bills through ahead of summer recess. Marina von Stackelberg now breaking down the major changes to the Pest Control Products Act.
5: Dr. Trevor Hancock with the Canadian Association of Physicians for the Environment says the new pesticide rules give Mark Carney's cabinet broad authority to greenlight the use of any pesticide, even a pesticide that Health Canada has decided is unsafe or it already banned.
6: So what you've got is cabinet overruling science.
5: But the government says ministers will only do it in exceptional circumstances. Stephen McKinnon is the House leader.
7: We would not use these measures if there are health hazards beyond that. I would refer you to the Minister of Health.
5: But Health Minister Marjorie Michel would not provide CBC News an interview. Lobby records show she and her staff met regularly with CropLife, the lobby for the pesticide industry. Her office says it's her responsibility to consult with agricultural organizations. CropLife applauds the new law. It says it allows farmers to be more productive, adapt to climate and pest pressures, and stay globally competitive. Marina von Stackelberg, CBC News, Ottawa.
4: In their two previous World Cup appearances, the Canadian men's soccer team failed to win. But last night in Vancouver, Team Canada didn't just beat their opponents from Qatar, they dominated in historic fashion. Karen Larson reports.
8: I think Canada's going to win the World Cup.
9: Winning the entire tournament might be a stretch, but as victories go, Canada's over Qatar was as decisive as it gets.
8: But guys, 6-0? Come on.
9: That's right. 6-0, the final score, in front of a frenzied Canadian crowd of 50,000 who turned BC Place Stadium into a roiling sea of red. Sure, Canada wanted, even needed, a win to ensure the best chance of advancing to the knockout stage, but no one would have predicted such a one-sided result.
10: It's historical, obviously. It's our first win ever in a World Cup, and to do it in this fashion, I think, was very good.
9: But amidst the celebration, despair for midfielder Ismail Kone, taken to hospital with a broken leg resulting from a questionable tackle. With the win, Canada joins Switzerland atop the Group B standings. The two nations meet in a showdown to determine the group winner next Wednesday.
11: 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Come on!
9: Karen Larson, CBC News, Vancouver.
4: Canadian guns are turning up in some of the most war-ravaged parts of the world and in the hands of violent militias. Foreign Affairs Minister Anita Onen promised to review the issue after CBC News first revealed these weapons ended up in Sudan. But as Eric Sito from our visual investigation team reports, the problem has gotten worse.
12: The shocking video shows a young paramilitary Sudanese fighter abusing a captive soldier with a weapon, identified as a Sterling Cross XLCR. a precision sniper rifle manufactured in British Columbia. We tracked the same Canadian guns to Libya, used by an ultra-conservative militia accused of torture and war crimes. And in Yemen, arms dealers who market guns on YouTube and Instagram tell us they were smuggled. Kelsey Gallagher of NGO Project Plowshares says not enough is being done.
11: If Canada was doing enough, then we wouldn't see a pattern of the illicit diversion of Canadian weapon systems in violation of UN arms embargoes.
12: Asked for comment, the federal government said arms exports to Sudan are banned, and Canada has made no exceptions to its risk assessment process. The gun manufacturer Sterling Cross did not respond to CBC's request for comment. Eric Cito, CBC News, Toronto.
4: For more on how our visual investigations team tracked this story, read the full report on our website, cbcnews.ca. Talks between the U.S. and Iran on implementing this week's agreement ending their war won't be happening today. So says the Swiss Foreign Ministry. This as Israel continues its attacks on Hezbollah militants in southern Lebanon, that fighting seen as a threat to the deal. That is The World This Hour. For CBC News, I'm Mike Miles.
13: Welcome to Ideas. I'm Nala Ayed.
14: The question usually asked about God is whether God exists. Children ask each other, "Do you believe in God?"
13: This is the voice of David Cayley, one of Ideas' most prolific producers.
14: But what does the question mean? Is God a fact whose existence we can prove or disprove?
13: David Cayley worked on this program from 1981 until 2012. And after he retired from the CBC, he continued lecturing, writing, engaging in debate, and most recently, in sharing his concerns about the future of the CBC in a changing world. David Cayley died June 10, 2026, peacefully, in the company of his family. Bernie Lucht, the former executive producer of Ideas, worked closely with David for many years. He described him as having a capacious mind and a sensitivity to the tenor of the times. For example, in the early 1980s, when people began talking about something called the information superhighway, David's response was to produce a series about the politics of information. One of David's chief concerns was the depth of discourse on the issues of the day. He always wanted to deepen the conversation. Tonight on Ideas, we are sharing a program of David's from 2006 called The God Who May Be. It was identified by one of our listeners as a favorite of hers as we celebrated our 60th anniversary this year. This program features the Irish philosopher and poet Richard Carney, author of many books, including in 2001, The God Who May Be.
15: In the beginning is the Word, not a stone, not a certitude, not a God you can put in a bottle and bring out every so often on festive occasions to prove you've got the absolute truth and nobody else has. In the beginning is the Word. And as we know, words are dialogical and you've got to listen and then you respond.
13: A central aim of Richard Carney's project is to reintroduce imagination to matters of religion. He draws on sacred scripture and reminds us that these are not rigid, static texts. They are a reflection of the dynamic and unfolding experience of the divine. When we forget the imaginative aspect of faith, he argues, religion loses its power to help us find peace.
15: Most wars are caused in great part, albeit very often unconsciously, for religious reasons. But for me, that is a perversion of religion, largely. And I think the antidote and the response to that, if we want to bring about world peace, is religion. It's the hair of the dog that bit you. We will find a solution to the wrong interpretation of religion in the right interpretation of religion.
13: This is just the kind of insight that appealed to David Cayley. And he found these insights in work that was incredibly wide-ranging. He explored everything from the development of scientific thought to the growth of the prison system, from the roots of Canadian conservatism to the unfolding ecological crisis. And he wrote out his scripts longhand, often in school notebooks. Here's David Cayley in conversation with Richard Carney and The God Who May Be.
14: The question usually asked about God is whether God exists. Children ask each other, "Do you believe in God?" But what does the question mean? Is God a fact whose existence we can prove or disprove? Richard Carney thinks it's the wrong question. In 2001, he published a book called The God Who May Be, in which he says that God is revealed to us not as a positive fact, but as a possibility, something remembered and reached for, but never entirely present. The positive God is the God of the philosophers, the God whom Nietzsche says has died. The possible God is the God of the Bible, the God who calls Samuel in the night and speaks to Moses from a burning bush, the pillar of cloud and fire that leads the Israelites out of Egypt. Imagination, Richard Carney says, is our only way to the divine. And this means that we can have no guaranteed knowledge, but only what we can sift from our experience by patient interpretation. I was very taken by Richard Carney's argument when a friend introduced me to the God Who May Be, and so I asked him if I could visit him at his home in Boston. There, we recorded several long conversations. The first about his interpretation of religion and the Bible. He began by telling me a little about his religious formation.
16: My relationship to God and the God question began pretty early in Ireland as a certain kind of ambivalence. On the one hand, I had a very positive experience of religion growing up, perhaps uncharacteristic and unusual, growing up in southern Catholic majority Ireland. And I never felt religion, therefore, never experienced it as something punitive or judgmental or self-righteous or dogmatic. And we were sent to boarding school in Limerick, County Limerick, which was north of where we lived in Cork. And there we were fortunate enough, the brothers at any rate in the family, to be taught by the Benedictines, many of whom had just come back from Paris and were full of the ideas of, you know, the 60s and the Second Vatican Council and the new movements, basically. When I then went to college, it was somewhat different, extremely conservative. You know, there I learned St. Thomas Aquinas, and but not even reading the text of St. Thomas, we read Thomism, and Thomism was a system. It was called realism. And I had an instinctive reaction against that. So I sort of had two attitudes towards religion growing up. One was at a spiritual, even mystical level, liturgical level, a relationship of great affection and great admiration indeed for what the church represented. And yet, when I went to university and obviously witnessed the more clerical, institutional side of things, and then also saw many abuses, clerical abuses in society where the church was much too dominant in all of that was something to which I found myself very opposed. So it was always, you know, this ambidextrous sort of approach to religion.
14: This ambidextrous approach, open yet critical, would characterize all of Carney's later work. It grew out of the contrast between the spiritual atmosphere of his home and the dogmatic and authoritarian spirit he encountered at university. But it was also fostered, he says, by the teachers at his boarding school at Glenstall Abbey in County Limerick.
16: We had a class called Religious Doctrine, I think it was called. It was first of all catechism, and that became religious doctrine. And the normal approach would have been, you know, you get your book and you have your answers, you have your questions and you have your answers that you learn by rote. But fortunately, my Benedictine mentors didn't believe in that. They threw that out the window and they said, no, you should begin by learning the good arguments against the existence of God and the good arguments for them. But we'll start with the arguments against. And of course, they started with a number of philosophers, Nietzsche, Freud, Bertrand Russell, Sartre, Marx. And we had a great time, you know, saying, sure, they must be right. You know, this old God who's terrorized us and oppressed us and punished us and judged us and taken away our responsibility and our autonomy and our freedom and our choice. Yeah, let's get rid of that. And then this particular teacher, Father Andrew Nugent, he said, okay, now we've gone through the arguments against God. Here are some reasons why maybe God might exist or could exist or should exist. And so we got the arguments of Dostoevsky, and we got the arguments of Augustine, and we got the arguments of Gabriel Marcel and the Christian existentialists. And it made religion a very intellectually robust and challenging practice and enterprise.
14: For Richard Carney's teachers, atheism was a necessary preparation for faith. And a similar preparation has been taking place, he thinks, in modern Western culture more generally. Widespread atheism, he says, has cleared the ground for a more tentative and less aggressive form of belief.
16: The atheistic turn, which started really with the Enlightenment, was, I think, not a bad thing. I think one needed to get rid of the idols. What Marion calls the conceptual idolatry of Western thinking, that, you know, God was the first cause, the final cause, the supreme unmoved mover, the answer to all our questions. And so God became sort of a being, a thing, the omni-God, you know, omnipresent, omniscient, omnipotent, who was the solution to everybody's problem. There was a place for everything and everything was in its right place. And of course, that led, once it's translated into politics and society, from the Holy Roman Empire right up to the Enlightenment, to huge abuses in terms of church and state. I think that probably did need to come crumbling down. And then after that sort of 100, 200 year sort of hiatus, where religion was kept strictly out of philosophy, there then came a question, which is, well, if we're doing phenomenology and we're studying all phenomena, can we actually exclude as one phenomenon amongst others, many others, the religious phenomenon? So the question of God, the question of the sacred, the question of religion came back again, but in a much more humble, modest guise. And instead of sort of invoking the great church fathers or, you know, the scholastic supremos like Aquinas and Bonaventure and so on, not that they're not wonderful thinkers, of course they are, but instead of starting there and working down, there was a tendency to look to certain neglected texts in the tradition, to texts like the Song of Songs, the mystics, very important, the retrieval of the mystics, Angelus Silesius, Hildegard of Bingen, Meister Eckhart, John of the Cross, Teresa of Avila. This huge interest, even shown by a lot of the atheistic thinkers like Bataille and Lacan in France, but the God that was now appearing was not a God of pure fact, thingness, power, status, institutional hegemony, but rather a God of possibility, a God of the least of these, you know, as the Gospel says, right? Whether it's the openness to the Samaritan woman, the openness to Mary Magdalene, the sinner, the openness towards sinners and tax collectors and prodigal sons, and of course the least of these, the meek and the humble and the thirsty and the hungry. And this new approach to the divine, coming after the, I would say, probably necessary ascesis and purgation from the Enlightenment through to existentialism, that necessary atheism led to a sort of a retrieval of this aspect of the divine as a God who may be, not as a God who is in terms of some kind of certain logical proof or certain institutional power.
14: The expression, the least of these, which Richard Carney used a moment ago, is drawn from the Gospel of Matthew. Jesus is describing the day of judgment when he will receive the righteous into his kingdom and will say to them, I was hungry and you gave me food, a stranger and you welcomed me, in prison and you visited me. But the righteous, Jesus predicts, will ask, Lord, when did we do any of these things for you? And the Lord will reply, whatever you did for the least of these, my brothers, you did for me. It's a passage that recurs in Richard Carney's work and in our interview. He likes it because it says so clearly that God does not confront us as power and glory, but as whatever is least in our estimation. And because it is the God of power and glory that atheism has denied, Richard Carney argues, a way has been opened to a new account of God after atheism. For this new account, he writes in The God Who May Be, God neither is nor is not, but may be.
16: What I'm trying to get at there is that, you know, the alternative of sort of dogmatic theism, God is, we know what God is this thing, God is this being that can be defined A to Z in this way. Therefore, we can possess God, appropriate God, conceptually compute and classify God, and that's our property. What we have, we hold, and it's our duty to kind of convince everybody else. Now, that to me leads to war, and in a lesser mode, intolerance. And I wanted to get away from that dogmatic sense of theism. And I wanted to get away from the dogmatic atheism of many of the philosophers and thinkers and students that I've frequented in Canada and Ireland and Paris in the 70s and 80s, who said, what? I mean, you're interested in the question of God, but, you know, you've gone soft in the brain or something? Did you not hear of the Enlightenment? Have you not heard of Freud, Marx, and Nietzsche? You know, where have you been? So I was looking for a middle way, which would be a form of theism that learns from atheism and keeps in dialogue with atheism. So the God that I was suggesting modestly and metaphorically in the book The God Who May Be is a God who is not in a dogmatic sense and yet is in another sense that I'm trying to retrieve from certain passages in Scripture.
14: We'll come to these specific passages in a moment, but a few words first on Richard Carney's general approach to the Bible. He reads it as a work of imagination, but not, therefore, as untrue. For him, the imaginary does not oppose the real. It unfolds it. Imagination is our most crucial and fundamental faculty, the way we make the world we end up living in. And the Bible itself agrees with him, he says, from its very first pages.
16: From the word go, there's a good and evil imagination. It's called the Yetzer Hara and the Yetzer Hatov in Hebrew. And interestingly, from the word go, we're dealing with this Yetzer, because God created the human being, Adam and Eve, with the Yetzer, and he called it good. And when Cain went and killed his brother, because he imagined what it would be like to be better, to be the better one, the chosen one. You know, he wanted to be his brother. He had covetousness. He had envy. He had mimetic rivalry. He wanted to be Abel. So he killed him to become him, in a way, and to replace him. And God said, why do you do that? And Cain replies, well, it's not my fault. It's the evil Yetzer, the evil imagination, the evil drive that you created in me. So your fault, not mine. And, of course, the rabbinical interpretation of that is that God created Cain with the good Yetzer, but Cain had the ability to turn it to evil. So we can turn imagination to evil. But in its initial instantiation in the human, according to the book of Genesis, it is a good. It is good. And, of course, the Hebrew word for the creator is Yotzer. It's the same root, Y-Z-R. So imagination is the creative power in us to complete the seventh day of creation, which God left empty, so that we would be free to co-create the kingdom with God. Now, as we know, we can use our Yetzer, our creative imaginative power, which opens up all kinds of possibilities and enables us to choose between possibilities, because that's what imagination does. We can use that either as an evil fantasy through propaganda, hatred, pornography, caricaturing of the enemy as the monster, and so on and so forth, hatred. We can use it in that way, and it's used every day in that way. And we can kill as Cain killed his brother Abel because of his evil yetzer, his evil imagination, or we can turn it to the good. And that's freedom. That's human freedom. Because otherwise, Adam and Eve would have just been ventriloquist dummies, marionettes doing the will of God, but never having the possibility of doing otherwise. And it's because we can do good or evil and choose good or evil that we are free beings. And therefore, if we do good, we are so pleasing to God. According to another Midrashic account, God, Yahweh, preferred the songs of humans over the songs of the angels because humans had a choice in terms of directing their yetzer towards God, whereas angels didn't. They just had to sing from the same hymn sheet, whether they liked it or not. And that sense of the freedom of humanity is integral to imagination, which is always the realm of the possible, opening the actual to the possible, opening reality to horizons of hope and of fulfillment that are contained as promissory notes within the real. But that opening up of the real towards the future and towards the past, because the past is absent too, that ability to make the absent present, be it a future absence or a past absence, that's the power of imagination. It's also the source of our self-division, of course, as human beings, because as Sartre put it, it's an old existentialist maxim, the human being is one who is what he is not and is not what he is, because we're always haunted by that notness of the no longer and the not yet by time. And imagination brings the not yet of the future, which is a pure absence now, and the no longer of the past, which is now absent. It brings it, it represents it and brings it into this kind of plot, this narrative plot that connects it with me now and makes me responsible for the past and the future.
14: For Richard Carney, imagination and possibility are linked because imagination alone can reveal what is possible. But imagination must always be subject to interpretation, because the God of the Bible doesn't just call for justice. He also calls on occasion for genocide. The Bible is what René Girard once called a text in travail. As a human transcription of the divine, it presents contradictory and competing visions. There is the God who addresses Job from the whirlwind, and the thin, small voice that whispers to Elijah from a cave. The God who tells Abraham to kill his son Isaac, and the God who tells him not to, and supplies a ram in the boy's place. Only interpretation can sort the voices out. And it's the same for the characters within the story, Richard Carney says, as it is for the reader.
16: When Abraham listened to the strangers who came to his door, and he invited them in, and they sat under his tree, and he gave them food to eat, the three angels, who then announced to him that Sarah, his barren 80-year-old wife, is going to have a baby. He was listening to the voice of the stranger. But when later in Exodus he banishes Hagar and her son Ishmael out into the desert, he's not listening to the voice of the strangers anymore. He's saying, now I have a true son, and I'm going to get rid of the bastard untrue son. And, you know, when the rabbis say every line of the Bible has at least 10 meanings, and this is an invitation to endless hermeneutics, to endless rabbinical discussion, interpretation, exegesis, that's what's so wonderful about it. There is no one way of reading it. We're invited to interpret these difficult passages and see where even Abraham, even Isaac, even Jacob and Joseph, they all got some things wrong. And they all presumably got a hell of a lot right. But that's a hermeneutic. It happens within the text itself, and it's an invitation to us. And in a way, Joseph is a kind of a master hermeneut interpreter, because that's what he does. He interprets dreams. He interprets images and signs. The Pharaoh doesn't know how to. If the Pharaoh gets the dream about the seven plagues, but he doesn't know what it means. Jacob is the rabbinical interpreter within the biblical text that teaches us how to interpret the dreams and to say this is what it means. And that's an invitation within the text itself to engage in hermeneutic listening and vigilance and so on. And the prophets, what do? They listen to sounds and words and invitations and summonses, and they get it, when very often the people who are getting the same summons don't get it. That's a way of saying that, you know, the meanings are there, the call is there, the summons to love and justice is there, and to the kingdom is there. But some people listen, the prophets, some people don't. And that's really a way of saying it's always about discriminating and discerning between spirits and voices and sounds and signs and signals. In the beginning is hermeneutics. In the beginning is the word. And that's true for imagination, because without imagination, we couldn't do the interpreting. We couldn't see the different possibilities. We couldn't imagine the senses, the hidden senses, the ulterior senses that are behind the words. We couldn't imagine God. And if we can't imagine God, and that there could be another other out there, that there could be other possibilities apart from what we have in the world today, we couldn't hope for a kingdom. We couldn't have that utopian sense of always seeking the city on the hill, or indeed of remembering the past, the good promises made in the past, the promissory notes that still haven't been fulfilled or signed off, which is what I'm staying with the story of the Bible now. The Bible's all about promissory prophetic notes about the messianic kingdom. We couldn't remember all that. I mean, Zachar is one of the great commands of the Bible, remember. But we can't remember Zion if we don't have imagination that can recall the past and make it present through parables, images, stories. Doesn't make sense otherwise. Nobody's a hotline to God, and thanks be to God we don't, because if we did, we'd be in trouble saying, I've got a voice, I've heard a voice from God, it says go out and kill the evil ones and so on. Because everything's mediated through stories and parables and signs and metaphors and myths, that's the graciousness of the Bible. If it was a hotline to be read literally, we'd be in trouble. And we know certain sects or certain religions who sometimes claim that there's no need for hermeneutics or interpretation. Sorry, there's just one meaning here and this is it. We know the damage that can be caused by that belief that the interpreter is God, and in fact is not an interpreter at all, because there's nothing to interpret. The message is absolute and is absolutely possessed by that claimant. That's terribly dangerous.

0: from 2006 Irish philosopher, poet, and author Richard Carney. This program was originally produced by David Cayley, who worked with us from 1981 to 2012, and who passed away this month. This is Ideas on CBC Radio and online at cbc.ca/ideas. I'm Nala Ayed. David Cayley began his time at the CBC and at Ideas as a freelance contributor in the 1980s. Then executive producer Bernie Lucht remembered being so impressed with David's intellectual gifts that he, quote, wanted that mind in the core of the show. Bernie made it happen. And indeed, that mind would help to shape Ideas. One multi-part series at a time for 30 years. Here's the second half of part one of David Cayley's program about Richard Carney and the God who may be.
1: In his book, The God Who May Be, Richard Carney founds his account of God as possibility, as he said earlier, on a close reading of selected biblical texts. The first is the story in the book of Exodus of Moses and the burning bush. Moses has fled from Egypt after killing an Egyptian and is tending his father-in-law's sheep in the land of Midian. In the wilderness, he comes across a bush that is burning without being consumed. A voice addresses Moses from the flames and identifies itself as the God of Abraham, Isaac, and Jacob. It tells Moses that he is to lead the captive Israelites out of Egypt. By what authority, Moses asks, who shall I say sent me? But he does not get the answer he hopes for.
2: Moses asks the burning bush for a name. Now, the burning bush refuses to give a name. And this is a very tawdry thing. It's just a thorn bush, you know, in the middle of nowhere, that's burning. And yet it's the divine, and is revealing itself as the divine, but is refusing to give itself a name. One of the reasons being, as it's been argued, because if Moses was given a name, then he'd go back to the Egyptian and he'd say, look, my God is more powerful than your God, because I got the name, and I can invoke this name, and I'll have more power and more authority than you do. But no, he was going to get no name. What he gets is a refusal of a name, but a conundrum. In other words, I am not a name that you can possess, not an idol that you can revere, not a thing that you can have. I am a promise, basically. I am who may be. I am who will be, shall be, can be, may be, in history, incarnate in history, if you respond to my command to be free, to be just, and to be loving. And that's the message that Moses goes back to his people with, and then the people go from bondage into freedom.
1: The most familiar translation of the voice's response to Moses' request for a name is, I am who I am. Say to the people of Israel, I am has sent me to you. But Jewish scholars Martin Buber and Franz Rosenzweig, in making their modern German translation of the Bible, suggested that the Hebrew phrase could be just as correctly rendered as, I shall be who I shall be. Other modern scholars have concurred, and it's on this translation that Richard Carney bases his interpretation. But most modern translations still retain, I am who I am. And that is the expression that has resounded through the history of theology and metaphysics.
2: Unfortunately, what happened there all too often was it became sort of the centerpiece for a pretty doctrinal and sometimes even dogmatic scholasticism, that it became equivalent to the first cause, the being that is identical with itself, that has no possibility within itself because it is pure actuality. And this was coming, of course, from Aristotle, the God that is self-subsistent and self-identical, the unmoved mover. So God, as interpreted by some of the main Christian scholastic thinkers, was the ego sum qui sum, the I am that am, right? And so that idea of an enclosed God who is self-loving, self-causing, self-thinking, self-being, removes any idea of vulnerability from God, fragility, risk, or promise. God ceases to be that wonderful promissory note and becomes a fact and a datum of revelation rather than a provocation to move towards love and justice. And I think in that mistranslation, there was a great loss of this possibilizing God, who was basically saying to you, I cannot be God unless you help me to be God. And this is something that Etty Hillesum, you know, in Westerbork, a concentration camp in 1943 on the borders of Germany and Holland, she wrote about this in her last days before she was exterminated, young Jewish thinker, wonderful woman, Etty Hillesum, in her book An Interrupted Life. But she writes in it, she said, you know, here I am and I see horror all around me, I see evil. So where are you, God? You know, it's the old question asked by so many Jewish survivors and non-survivors, Etty Hillesum and others. How can God be given this evil? And her response was, you, God, cannot be God unless I enable you to be God by bringing love into even this inferno of hatred, violence, and suffering. So that's a very different concept of God. Right, the God who can be, maybe, is constantly calling to us to be made incarnate, but cannot actually be in the world unless we respond to the call. Just as Mary of Nazareth could not ever have enabled Jesus to become incarnate if she hadn't said yes to the call. Right? Now, did she or did she not have the freedom to say yes? This is the big issue. If God is, I am who am, you know, I'm going to be anyway, regardless of what you human beings think or do or decide, then the fact of the matter is that she had no freedom. She was violated. And God was going to be God, no matter what Mary or anybody else thought. But that's very different from the idea of Mary as existentially free to say yes or no.
1: For Richard Carney, God is only possibility until Mary says her answering, let it be. Moses too must answer. Had he not, the fire which burned the bush without consuming it would have left no trace. I shall be what I shall be, says, in effect, what I can be depends entirely on you. Divinity acts in and through us, and it is only by recognizing its embodiments that we can know anything about it.
2: What divinity is cannot be possessed in itself. It remains ineffable, unnameable, unsayable, unthinkable. All we can know and experience of the divine is through the widow, the orphan, and the stranger, is through the crucified one and resurrected one, is through the Shulamite bride wandering the streets of her city looking for her divine bridegroom in the Song of Songs, is through the shepherd wandering aimlessly on Mount Horeb. All of these revelations come to people who are the least powerful in the world, the least situated, the least authoritative, if you like. You know, Joseph down at the bottom of the well rises up. But, the revelation always comes at the moment, at the darkest moments, at the moments of greatest humility and loss. The great mystics have all experienced the moment of radical atheism, the moment in the desert where they feel abandoned and they let go.
1: Among Richard Carney's examples of revelation occurring in situations of loss and displacement are Moses, who's the shepherd wandering aimlessly on Mount Horeb, and the Shulamite bride, who is the central figure of the Song of Songs. The song is one of the shortest and most unusual books of the Bible, and it provides the second of Richard Carney's proof texts in The God Who May Be.

0: She's even mocked by her fellow women competitors who say, you're a nothing, you know, you don't even belong here. You're a Shulamite. The Shulamite woman, nonetheless, the cry of divine desire is reciprocated. And during the song, the bride and the bridegroom, there's a kind of a reversibility and a transversibility where they exchange roles. And the divine becomes the human and the human becomes the divine. And it's not sure who's actually speaking and to whom they are speaking or where they are speaking. And there's this radical explosion of the divine into sort of multiple identities. And the divine is in the landscapes and the fawns and the gazelles and the doves, and in the pomegranates and the vineyards and in the bees and honey and everything. It's throughout the landscape, in all kinds of vegetal, animal, mineral, and of course human incarnation. So to me, it's a song of radical incarnation, and of course also of radical interpretation, because it invites a proliferation and a multiplication of readings.
1: The commentaries inspired by the Song of Songs in both Jewish and Christian tradition have been multiplying for centuries. One of the reasons is that the song is such an anomaly, a poem of sweet sexual longing planted right in the middle of the moral urgencies of the Hebrew Bible. Many Christian commentators have tried to explain the sex away. The song, they say, is an allegory for the love between Christ and his church. In the King James Bible, each chapter has a prefatory note to this effect, so that in the passage in which the king compares his beloved's breasts to two fawns feeding among lilies, the note tells us that this is Christ setting forth the graces of his church. Richard Carney admires the poem's erotic charge, just as he admires its unusual form.
0: It brings together a Jewish canticle in the form and in the genre of an Egyptian-Babylonian wedding song. So I like to think of the Song of Songs as the opening up of the Jewish revelation to the non-Jew, if you like, to the Egyptian, to the enemy. That it's a song of love with the enemy, already even in terms of its linguistic mixing of genres. And it's one of the great, how shall I put it, one of the great duties, I think, of and tasks of contemporary rereading of the God question is to retrieve the body in Christianity. Judaism has been much better about retaining the body, and indeed the Jewish readings right through the Kabbalah, the Midrashic and Talmudic readings were much more respectful of the body and sexuality and carnal union and carnational contact as a way to the divine than, curiously, Christianity, which, you know, believes in the incarnation but kind of thinks it stops with Jesus and doesn't, in fact, issue in a solicitation to a celebration of erotic desire. Rather than this splintering of, you know, love as agape, you know, the father for the son and the divine creator for creatures, and then eros as this kind of marginalized, suspect mode of love or desire, which really should be just kept for reproduction, you know, at worst or at best, but never allowed into the divine human relationship proper.

0: The next of Richard Carney's key texts in The God Who May Be is the New Testament scene of the Transfiguration, which appears with small variations in the Gospels of Matthew, Mark, and Luke. Jesus takes three of his disciples up a mountain, where he is suddenly clothed in a dazzling white light. The disciples observe Jesus talking with Moses and Elijah, and then a white cloud envelops him.
1: The whiteness of Jesus is like the whiteness of Moby Dick. You can't get it. You can't capture it. In fact, Melville in Moby Dick has a most beautiful passage called The Whiteness of the Whale, where he compares it to the whiteness and the radiance and the transcendence of

0: divinity. And he calls it at one point, I think, the colourless all colour, which is the non-colour of atheism. And in a way, there is a moment of atheism here, because you don't know who or what God is anymore. It's a wonderful moment of atheistic modesty where God becomes white and we can't grasp him. Right? And then after that, and there's a come down, of course, Jesus comes back to earth, and they descend to the bottom of the mountain. And interestingly, Jesus says to his disciples, don't tell anybody about this. And don't build a temple, a tent, a memorial place. Because their first instinct is to say, look, we've seen you transfigured here into a divine entity. We must immediately have some kind of testimonial memorial building. And Jesus refuses that and says, don't tell anybody, which of course they did, because we wouldn't know about it otherwise. But it's interesting that the instinct was again, noli me tangere, do not try to touch me, hang on to me, and so on. But Christ doesn't disappear in transfiguration. Christ comes back again, just as Moses doesn't disappear into the burning bush. Moses comes back again to his people. You've got to come down from the mountain and go back to the people. And, you know, the message of love and justice is unending in that regard. Curiously enough, when I visited with my wife and children Jerusalem maybe about 8 years ago now, we were on our way to the Sea of Galilee, and we saw Mount Tabor as we were passing, and sure enough, on top of the mountain there's this massive basilica. And you just say, what a shame. You know, I mean, it's human nature, and we all need our mementos and our rituals and our, you know, we can't just do this on our own. But there's something ironic about that.
1: Jesus' effacement by the cloud during his transfiguration is just one of several gospel scenes in which he is temporarily unknowable. The others occur after the resurrection. Mary Magdalene, at the empty tomb, mistakes him for the gardener. And two of his disciples talk with him on the road from Jerusalem to the neighboring village of Emmaus without ever recognizing their traveling companion. It's only when the seeming stranger joins them for dinner that they see who it is.
0: I was very struck by the fact that it's only when he sits down and breaks bread with them that they recognize him. It's in the sharing of the bread, it's in the action of love and giving, that then they remember everything he told them as he instructed them on the readings of the scriptures and the Torah and so on. Then they remember it. The word comes retrospectively to light through the flesh, through the eating of the bread. And that Eucharistic message, I think, is an extraordinary one, because, of course, then Jesus disappears. As soon as they see that, Jesus is gone. And, of course, Jesus is gone temporally as well, in terms of ascending to heaven as a metaphor goes, so that the Paraclete can come. And the Paraclete, to me, is the constant return of Jesus through the Eucharistic moments.
1: The word Paraclete, just to interject here, is the New Testament Greek word for what is also called the Holy Spirit. Literally, comforter or advocate. It's the Spirit that Jesus says he will send when he goes to the Father, and that can only come when he goes. The Eucharist is the communion meal of bread and wine by which Jesus asked his disciples to remember him at the Last Supper.
0: Remember me. We do this in remembrance of Jesus until he comes. So there's always this postponement. God has already passed and God is still to come. Just as in the Song of Songs, God has already traversed the bride in love and desire and God is still to come. And that's always, that it's what I call eschatological time, because it's not a time that can be reduced to our beginning, middle and end, which we tend to try to do and reduce God to our own temporal notions. This turns the past into the future and the future into the past, and keeps God open, of course, to a futurity, which is the futurity of possibility, the God who may be, the God who is still to come. And the return of God in each act of the Eucharist, I don't see that just as the Eucharist of the sacraments and the ritual Eucharist, or for Jews, the Passover, you know, the reminder of the Messiah that is still to come. I see it actually in every moment of breaking bread and giving the cup of cold water to the person who is thirsty. The Eucharist isn't that. The Eucharist is also in the eating of the Madeleine in Proust. It's in the passing of the seed cake from Leopold Bloom to Molly Bloom and the famous kiss on Hoth Head at the end of Ulysses. That's Eucharistic too, and Joyce knew it. Joyce and Proust knew this. that the Eucharist can be secularized, but in the good sense of bringing the divine into the secular and bringing the secular, or opening up the secular to the divine. I think one of the great crimes of Christianity has been this division between the sacred and the profane, the transcendent and the immanent. And in The God Who May Be, in my own small philosophical way, I'm trying to bring this notion of a transcendent divinity back into epiphanies of the everyday Eucharistic moments of giving to the least of these, sharing with the least of these.
1: The least of these, as I mentioned earlier, refers to Jesus saying that whatever is given to those in need, to the least of these, my brothers, is given to him. It's a passage which Richard Carney thinks should have prevented the followers of Christ from ever enclosing themselves as an exclusive religion.
0: If you give it to the least of these, you give it to me. Now that's really saying, you know, you can only come to the Father through me, but who am I? I am the one who is now telling you not to possess me, either on Mount Tabor when I'm transfigured, or after the resurrection when you see me. Don't try and possess me. Noli me tangere. Don't touch me. Don't hang on to me. Even you, Mary Magdalene, who know me probably better than anybody, along with St. John, don't touch me. Let me go so that the Paraclete can come. And the Paraclete is incarnate, potentially, in everybody. The least of these. If you give it to the least of these, you give it to me. So the argument that's often used by fundamentalists, but, you know, Christianity really is the only religion because Christ says only through the Father, only through me can you get to the Father. There's no salvation except through me. I'm the way, the truth, and the life. But in fact, what Christ says, if you analyze it closely, is you can only come to the Father through me. You can only get to the divine through me. Okay, now who am I? Am I one kind of idol amongst others? Am I one God to be invoked against and amongst others? Or am I a way that leads to always? Am I the way, exclusive, yes, only through me, because it's only through the way that leads to always that you can find the divine. So the excluder of the only, in fact, is the exclusion of exclusiveness. The only thing that's excluded is exclusiveness. In the widow, the orphan, the stranger, the person who's thirsty, the person who's hungry, the person who's seeking God, the divine is present. So when Stephen Dedalus says at the beginning of Ulysses, what's God, a cry in the street? He's right. God is present in the cry in the street. That, it seems to me, is the radical nature of Christ's message. I think it's already there, by the way, in the burning bush, in Exodus 3:15, and in the Song of Songs, and in certain other texts. But Christianity, to me, is a very important narrative and story and testimony by Jesus Christ to this fundamental message that the divine cannot be locked up as a thing. And if it is, it leads to war, and then atheism is not only desirable, it's necessary to rid the world of that religious triumphalism and fundamentalism and self-righteousness, which to this day is still the cause, I believe, of most of our wars.
1: Richard Carney's account of religion as the unending interpretation of imaginative vision obviously puts him at odds with more dogmatic and more authoritarian versions of Christianity. But he has remained a Roman Catholic, he says finally, despite his differences with the church hierarchy.
0: What I love about the church, and what I'll always kind of hopefully retain access to, is the sense of the impossible becoming possible, is the sense of epiphany, the sense of wonder, the sense of sacredness about certain places and times of the year. You know, the liturgical calendar is wonderful. Advent and Easter and, you know, Christmas and Little Christmas and the feast days of saints. And this way of having sacred days and sacred places, I grew up in Ireland where there are many sacred places, this is important. But, you know, one must always faire la part des choses, as you say up in Montreal, you know, make a distinction between that which is enabling and liberating and that which is disabling and incarcerating. And the church has both visages. It's a Janus face. It looks in both directions. And we got to try and work that one out.

0: You just heard The God Who May Be, featuring Irish philosopher Richard Carney. This episode of Ideas was produced by David Cayley. David passed away June 10th, 2026, after singing a song during his weekly bluegrass night, according to a message from his family.
1: My dear family, surrounded by love, I can hear a good old
0: Special thanks to Bernie Lucht and to Patrick Mooney from CBC Library and Information Services. This program was assembled by Sean Foley. Lisa Ayuso is our web producer. Technical production by Emily Chiarvesio. Senior producer Nicola Lukšić. Greg Kelly is the executive producer of Ideas. And I'm Nala Ayed.

0: 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Watch Marco Arop, Femke Bol, Julian Alfred, Faith Kipyegon, and Karsten Warholm push their limits across 15 different events. 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
7: This is World Report. Good morning, I'm Kate McKenna. Overnight fighting and fresh Israeli airstrikes in southern Lebanon have left at least 18 people dead. The figures come directly from Lebanon's health ministry. At the same time, planned peace talks in Switzerland involving U.S. Vice President J.D. Vance have been called off. The developments follow a diplomatic agreement signed by the U.S. and Iran earlier this week. The CBC's Crystal Gabansing has the details from Jerusalem.
8: Fighting in southern Lebanon between Israeli forces and Hezbollah has led to more deaths. As of mid-morning, the Lebanese health ministry noted more than a dozen killed. It does not separate the deaths of civilians from fighters. France's Foreign Minister Jean-Noël Barrot said Israel must stop its hostilities in Lebanon and the United States must put pressure on Israel. Yesterday, the White House announced that Vice President J.D. Vance would not be attending a new round of direct talks between the U.S. and Iran in Switzerland. They claim that logistics had not been simple or predictable. Despite U.S. President Donald Trump openly criticizing Israel, specifically Prime Minister Benjamin Netanyahu for recent attacks on Lebanon, Israel has not wavered in its position. Israel Defense Forces say troops will remain in locations it has occupied and they'll respond to any threats against northern Israeli communities or soldiers. Israel says four soldiers were killed in operations in southern Lebanon overnight and five others wounded. National Security Minister and far-right government coalition member Itamar Ben-Gvir took to social media writing in part, "For every tear of an Israeli mother, 1,000 Lebanese mothers must weep." By late morning, new Israeli airstrikes were confirmed by the IDF targeting the Bekaa Valley in eastern Lebanon. Crystal Gamansing, CBC News, Jerusalem.
7: Canadian guns are turning up in some of the most war-ravaged parts of the world. They're ending up in the hands of violent militias accused of war crimes. Foreign Affairs Minister Anita Anand promised a review after CBC first revealed these weapons were in Sudan. But as Eric Sito from our visual investigations team reports, the problem is worse than first thought.
9: The shocking video shows a young paramilitary Sudanese fighter abusing a captive soldier with a weapon, identified as a Sterling Cross XLCR, a precision sniper rifle manufactured in British Columbia.
10: This clearly shows that these weapons are playing a role.
9: Sebastian Vandermeersch is a researcher with open source investigative outlet Bellingcat.
10: It's one of the most striking examples where we can literally see the fighter holding the Canadian weapon, committing clear abuses.
9: It's not just Sudan. We tracked the same Canadian guns to Libya, used by an ultra-conservative militia accused of torture and war crimes. And in Yemen, arms dealers who market guns on YouTube and Instagram tell us they were smuggled. So how did these weapons end up there despite sanctions? Wolfram Lacker is a researcher at the German Institute for International and Security Affairs.
11: I mean, the most plausible source would be the UAE, given that they have been providing significant amounts of weapons to actors in all of these three countries.
9: The United Arab Emirates did not respond to CBC, but in the past has denied involvement in Sudan and Libya. Whoever it was, Kelsey Gallagher of NGO Project Plowshares says not enough is being done.
12: If Canada was doing enough, then we wouldn't see a pattern of the illicit diversion of Canadian weapon systems in violation of UN arms embargoes.
9: Asked for comment, the federal government said arms exports to Sudan are banned, and Canada has made no exceptions to its risk assessment process. The gun manufacturer Sterling Cross did not respond to CBC's request for comment. Eric Cito, CBC News, Toronto.
7: For more on how our visual investigations team tracked this story, read the full report on our website at cbcnews.ca. We're expecting a decision today in the sexual assault trial of Canadian businessman Frank Stronach. The 93-year-old initially faced charges spanning decades, but over the course of the trial, a number of those counts were dropped. The CBC's Jamie Strachan is following the case.
13: When the trial of Frank Stronach began in February, the founder of the auto parts giant Magna International was facing 12 counts related to seven female complainants, including sexual assault. By the time it concluded months later, only five charges related to three women remained. All seven complainants testified, and although most told similar stories, their credibility and memory was challenged under often blistering cross-examination by Stronach's lawyer. Over the course of the trial, the Crown withdrew a number of charges, acknowledging they couldn't be proven beyond a reasonable doubt. Meanwhile, Justice Anne Molloy said near the end she would be finding Stronach not guilty on two charges. Stronach was in court every day during the trial but did not testify. Regardless of Justice Molloy's decision, Stronach is set to face another sexual assault trial next year involving six complainants. Jamie Strachan, CBC News, Toronto.
7: National Indigenous Peoples Day is this Sunday, and for Labrador's Innu community, the lead-up to the day is being marred by a dispute with the province. An argument over the nation's history has led to the cancellation of a cultural exhibit of ancestral objects. The CBC's Andrea McGuire has more.
14: That was a very strong slap-in-the-face message.
15: Shehajit Innu First Nation Chief Eugene Hart says the Newfoundland and Labrador provincial government owes the Innu of Labrador an apology after questioning the Innu's knowledge of their own history.
14: It shouldn't be this way. We were actually doing plans for Indigenous Day and this message came in.
15: The dispute concerns a new exhibition of Innu artifacts slated to open on National Indigenous Peoples Day. The province wanted the exhibit to say Innu lived in Labrador for just 300 years, at odds with an exhibit timeline pointing to a presence of thousands of years. Jody Ashini is Innu Nation's cultural guardian.
16: They really backed me in a corner and told me we can't display our timeline. It went against everything that Innu people have believed.
15: On Wednesday, Innu Nation announced the exhibit was cancelled. That organization represents the Innu of Labrador. Grand Chief Simon Pokaway accused the province of erasing Innu history.
17: Archaeology is seldom something that gives you very sharply defined lines of truth and falsehood.
15: Anthony Jenkinson, an archaeologist living in Shehajit, is surprised by the province's position, since there is no clear academic consensus.
17: A lot of it has to do with interpretation.
15: CBC has sent numerous requests for comment to the Newfoundland and Labrador government. They did not reply by our deadline. Andrea McGuire, CBC News, Shehajit, Labrador.
7: And finally, a historic 6-0 thrashing of Qatar has given Canada's men's team its first ever FIFA World Cup victory. But the celebration inside BC Place quickly turned into concern. Midfielder Ismael Kone was forced off with a suspected broken leg. Head coach Jesse Marsh says the injury has left the locker room shaken.
18: And everyone could hear the bone snap. So, you know, your heart goes out to them and everybody's a little shaken by the whole experience because of the nature of the injury and also because Ismael is a big part of the heart of our team. It will be a big loss for us.
7: Canada now shifts its focus to next Wednesday's massive showdown against Switzerland. But the party is still going strong across the country after a spectacular night on home soil. The CBC's Karen Larson has the details from Vancouver.
19: I think Canada's going to win the World Cup. I'm just saying.
20: Winning the entire tournament might be a stretch, but as victories go, Canada's over Qatar was as decisive as it gets. But
19: guys, 6-0? Come on.
20: That's right. 6-0, the final score, in front of a frenzied Canadian crowd of 50,000 who turned BC Place Stadium into a roiling sea of red. Sure, Canada wanted, even needed, a win to ensure the best chance of advancing to the knockout stage, but no one would have predicted such a one-sided result.
21: It was ecstatic. We started doing the wave after the fourth because all the vibes were so good.
20: It started with Kyle Larin, the hero in Canada's opening draw against Bosnia-Herzegovina, putting the home side up in the 16th minute. Then Jonathan David took over, the Canadian veteran posting a hat trick, 3 goals, feasting on a Qatari side that was down to just 9 men by the end, with 2 players sent off on red cards.
22: It's historical, obviously. It's our first win ever in a World Cup, and to do it in this fashion, I think, was very good.
20: But amidst the celebration, despair for midfielder Ismail Kone, taken to hospital with a broken leg resulting from a questionable tackle. With the win, Canada joins Switzerland atop the Group B standings with 4 points apiece. The two nations meet in a showdown to determine the group winner next Wednesday.
19: Bring us Switzerland. Come on!
20: Karen Larson, CBC News, Vancouver.
23: That is the latest national and international news from World Report. I'm Kate McKenna. 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

0: This week, Toronto police held this news conference and announced that nearly 30 recent shootings across the greater Toronto area are linked to this multi-layered gun-for-hire network.
1: As far as these, we'll call them cells or networks go, we believe there's multiple. The sharing of firearms is common. We have 21 different shooting incidents with the .45 caliber, 6 with the 9mm, and we don't believe that it's the same person pulling the triggers in each one. We believe that the firearms are being swapped around.
0: Police say that a number of teens have been recruited through encrypted messaging apps to carry out attacks, from targets linked to local tow truck and waste management disputes, to synagogues, to Jewish schools, and even the U.S. consulate.
2: In order to get paid, they're required to film their attacks.
0: Now police say that they want to know who is hiring them and how far this network actually spans. Abby O'Brien is a reporter at the Toronto Star who's been following Toronto organized crime networks in the recent news, and she's here to break down how all of these vastly different cases are connected and why young men are allegedly being paid to shoot for cash. Abby, hey, it's great to have you.
3: Thanks for having me. I'm happy to be here.
0: So you've been following a number of the shootings. Police mentioned on Tuesday details that a gun for hire network was involved, started to really kind of surface publicly, at least after an officer carrying out a raid last week was shot and killed in the line of duty.
2: The investigation that led to the search warrant where Police Constable Mark Benazzotto was tragically killed concerned a number of shootings, including a shooting at the United States Consulate.
0: A 19-year-old was arrested at the scene and sent to hospital in critical condition. I believe he is still in a medically induced coma.
1: We allege that Nicholas Bennett, 19 years of age, of Toronto, shot and killed Toronto Police Service Constable Mark Pinizzotto. He will be charged with first-degree murder.
0: And let's start there, shall we? Like, how did that raid begin to reveal this larger network that we're talking about today?
3: Yeah, so shortly after the raids were executed, police confirmed that they were investigating a network of shootings, like you said, and linked it to the U.S. consulate. So it took a few days for police to actually come out and kind of link some of the shootings that they consider to be connected to that network. And we don't know exactly when police became aware of it, but we know it was sometime after a spat of shootings, 3 shootings in March. One of those shootings targeting a house in Oakville. That was on March 29th.
1: On April 14th, Jayon Berger, 18 years of age, of Barrie, was arrested by Halton Regional Police Service in connection with a separate shooting in Oakville. While in custody, he was charged by the Toronto Police Service with multiple firearm offenses related to the March 26th shooting in Etobicoke.
3: And when looking at that case and the shootings that they were investigating, they started to notice a pattern. It was either often youth or young people were being hired to commit violent crimes or carry out shootings, often for very low sums of money, and often being asked to film the acts. So that was the case in the U.S. consulate shooting. And so when Toronto police reviewed the surveillance footage of that shooting that morning, they noticed the gunman had filmed it. And they launched a national security investigation into that shooting, which led them, we think, through ballistics to 4 other suspects. Eventually, they were able to connect this network, alleged network, to shootings across the GTA. And police have said they believe the same guns were used repeatedly in many of these shootings, but that they don't always know who pulled the trigger.
0: Okay. And just to be clear here, the man accused of shooting the police officer, Nicholas Bennett, he is not accused of also being involved in the U.S. consulate shooting. He's accused of being involved in other shootings that are part of this network. Am I right to say that?
3: Yeah, that's correct. So Nicholas Bennett was part a target of the raids that were executed on Thursday, and that was not looking just at the consulate shooting. It was looking at this wider network. So Nicholas Bennett has been accused in 2 shootings, one at a Markham and Eglinton apartment and another at an Etobicoke business, both in March.
0: Okay. Okay. So there's lots going on here, lots of different shootings. And I want to go through just some of them with you, right? Because you have been following a string of attacks on the waste management company GFL in recent months that some of these suspects are also connected to. GFL is responsible, for people who don't know, for most of Toronto's garbage and recycling collection. And just for a little background, can you take me through what has been happening with them? I know we could do an entire podcast just on this, but
3: yeah. So GFL, like you said, is responsible through GFL and its subsidiary companies for Toronto's garbage and now recycling services. And for 2 years now, they've been targeted in a series of attacks. So dates back to 2024. In September 2024, two executives linked to the company, their homes were shot up. And in March,
4: York police are still looking for suspects after a late night shooting in Aurora that shattered the glass doors of this waste management building.
5: We're live along Weston Road. We're in front of the business. This GFL hauling yard was struck by gunfire yet again. On Monday, a very similar set of circumstances. It was about 5 a.m. Police were called to this same yard. Again, it's a GFL, their hauling yard. Over reports of a shooting at that time.
3: There was another series of shootings at the homes of executives tied to GFL as well.
0: So that's GFL. And then there are also this string of shootings linked to the ongoing tow truck wars here in Toronto. We have covered them on the show before, I think, but it's been a while. And just can you bring us up to speed on what's been happening on that front and how they are connected to all of this?
3: Yeah, so right now we don't know exactly what shootings in relation to the towing industry have been connected to this network, but we do know that an unspecified number of criminal cases caught the attention of prosecutors, investigators when they started to notice the same pattern that I just discussed, the relatively low sums of money, the age of the people behind the guns, and the request to film those acts. For those who don't know, maybe I'll just give a little bit of an explainer. The GTA's towing industry has long been rife with violence and corruption.
6: It happens day in and day out on the GTA's roads and highways, a turf war battle involving Ontario's tow truck industry. It all starts with a fight to clear collision scenes and sometimes scam drivers out of serious money. All that has escalated into criminal activity, now out of control.
7: In 2024, Toronto Police linked 13% of shooting to the towing industry. In 2025, Toronto Police linked 15% of the shootings to the towing industry.
8: Youths as young as 15 allegedly recruited to commit violent acts as part of an ongoing tow truck turf war in the city.
3: For years, the sector was largely unregulated, which kind of allows companies to quote unquote chase collisions. So that's basically when trucks will race one another to crash scenes in hope of securing a tow. Which is a very lucrative exercise for those of us who don't drive tow trucks. And over the last 2 years, industry violence has really been forced into the public eye. There were two homicides, one in 2024 and 2025 linked to the industry, a mass shooting at the Scarborough pub.
9: Three masked men burst in and opened fire. One of the worst mass shootings the city has ever seen, injuring 12 people. Police now say they've linked that attack to a rash of violence targeting the local tow truck industry.
3: There was a series of foiled murder plots, and in summer 2025...
10: 20 people are facing more than 100 charges tonight after a multi-jurisdictional police crackdown on a criminal network known as the Union.
4: Police say that network was well connected with the GTA's tow truck industry.
3: As those cases were moving through the courts, that's when prosecutors and investigators kind of started to notice this pattern.
0: Right.
3: Again, we don't know exactly what cases have been linked to the network, but we know that it has sort of infiltrated the towing industry.

0: You mentioned before this network allegedly being paid low sums of money. Just like tell me more about that.
1: Yeah. So from multiple sources and some of the court cases that we are following, we have heard sums as low as $600 and repeatedly less than $1,000 being offered for these jobs, which is significantly lower in the past and sort of reflects this kind of change in how we understand organized crime in recent years. I think where you might imagine traditional organized crime, you think of, you know, the quote unquote mafia. In the past, you would need kind of a connection to these groups and a lot more money if you wanted to hire someone to carry out a crime or carry out a shooting. And now through, as we've heard from the chief, the access that the internet has given and messaging platforms have allowed, and the decentralization of this network, it has become a lot easier to kind of contract those jobs.
2: What we are dealing with in this case and in other unrelated incidences is a recurring and similar modus operandi, and that is criminals for hire. Through encrypted messaging apps, young people are hired to carry out attacks against various targets.
0: I just do want to be clear about something. You know, referring when we're talking about this network specifically, like, are these young guys, you know, allegedly only being asked to shoot at objects like buildings, like the consulate, or is it also people?
1: So far, the cases that police have confirmed have only been shootings at buildings. So there have been no people injured in the shootings that they have come out and confirmed, but they have said that there are almost 30 shootings that they have connected to this network, and there's only a handful that they've actually specified what they are. So they're possible that there are victims, but we have not had that information confirmed to us.
0: Right, right. And some of those buildings are also synagogues and Jewish schools. Just tell me a little bit more about what we know about what's been going on there.
1: Yeah, absolutely. So when the chief came out and gave his press conference, he did specifically say that this network had been linked to shootings at synagogues and violence against the Jewish community. Police have not yet come out and said which shootings, which synagogues, or which incidences of violence. So we're still waiting for that confirmation on those specific incidences. We do know that in relation to the consulate shooting, U.S. authorities have arrested a man named Mohammed El-Saadi, who they say was caught on a phone conversation taking credit for the U.S. consulate shooting, along with an unspecified number of Canadian synagogue shootings.
3: According to an unsealed American criminal complaint, the man, an operative of the Islamic Revolutionary Guard Corps, said our people were behind two attacks in Canada against the consulate and the Knesset, which the Americans believed referred to the consulate in Toronto and the synagogues.
1: Again, so far, police here in Toronto have not linked these alleged network cases or the network itself directly to that U.S. case.
0: Right, right. And just maybe worth mentioning here that FBI described this guy, El-Saadi, as a, quote, high-value target responsible for mass global terrorism, who was a senior member of Kataib Hezbollah and Iran's Islamic Revolutionary Guard Corps, or the IRGC, both of which have been designated by the U.S. government as foreign terrorist organizations. But, you know, we don't know that for sure. So I want to...
1: That's correct. That's the allegation for sure. And we have taken that back to police and are waiting for them to comment on whether there is a connection to that ongoing U.S. case as well.
0: I just want to talk more about what we might know so far about how this network allegedly was working. Like, how are these young people, these young guys getting recruited? Do we know anything about the middlemen here? How are the people hiring them, finding them, et cetera?
1: As we go kind of up the levels of this network, the information gets a little less clear. Police have not come out and named a middleman. I don't think that they believe they said there's one middleman. I believe they said it's a multi-layer network, which would have, you know, different levels of responsibility within. We do know that a large amount of these conversations and these agreements are being made over encrypted third-party messaging apps, which proves difficult for investigators for a number of reasons. So it seems that these apps and the conversations happening within them are facilitating the opportunity to carry out these agreements. Who is hiring them may very well depend on the shooting, the whatever shooting in question. And I think another interesting question is not just who is accessing this network to hire these people, but I think it's who's facilitating and keeping this network and this platform going and sort of making sure these services are accessible as well.
0: You know, the other thing that I thought was interesting was that there's not a lot of guns that have allegedly been used in this.
1: Yeah. So I believe that they said that the 30 shootings that they have linked to the network can be attributed to two handguns. The chief on Tuesday said that they're still looking into ballistics. So now that they've made a few arrests and they have seized those handguns, what they'll do is they will start looking at any shootings that they might believe to be connected to the network and collecting bullets from the scene or bullets they have collected from the scene and looking for matches of ballistics on those incidences as well.
0: These are alleged hits, right? And the way that they're operating is so different from how hit jobs or attacks like this would have been carried out in the past, right?
1: Mm-hmm. Yeah, so I think I touched on that a little bit, but I think it's this marked kind of separation or departure from what we understand as traditional organized crime. And I think we often, when you think of like, I think when we think of hits, we often think of like, you know, a murder hit, an assassination attempt, and you think of those big traditional organized crime groups. But the accessibility of these encrypted apps and the recruiting of younger people and the monetized kind of aspect to it has kind of made that not necessary anymore. So you no longer need to know, quote unquote, organized crime group, and you don't need to have, you know, $100,000 in cash. You may only need to have $1,000 in a bank account and somebody who has an in to a group chat. And that's a lot less of an ask than having an in with, you know, an alleged hitman. And I think that proves difficult for investigators, too, because I think the investigative tools and the landscape of the investigation changes like a lot. It's not the same kind of intelligence heavy, you know this crime group, you know, maybe who their associates are, you know, what business they're associated with. And you can kind of start mapping things out from there. Whereas when this alleged network is kind of decentralized, there doesn't seem to be one group, or at least they have not come out and confirmed one group leading it or kind of running it. It doesn't really give that same starting point. And there's a lot of challenges in Canadian law in accessing evidence digitally, especially when that evidence is through a third-party app or a foreign company. And so I think that would put up a lot of obstacles and barriers in that sense.
0: Yeah, I saw Toronto Police Chief Demq brought up the issue of the fairly controversial Bill C-22 or the Lawful Access Bill, which has come under a lot of fire for privacy concerns.
2: I want to remind all levels of government of the importance of legislative reform, including key provisions in Bill C-16 and Bill C-22 on lawful access. If law enforcement does not have the tools needed to prevent violence that is planned and paid for through encrypted messaging apps, it is all of us in our communities that suffer.
0: Why is he connecting it to this case?
1: Yeah, so in Canada, police have the ability to apply for warrants to track your phone, obtain like your phone data, so your call logs or the location of your phone, even wiretap, you know, your home or your car, if they have permission from a provincial court, which is, you know, accessible in their town or city or province. All of that can be done without having your phone in their physical possession. What is more difficult for investigators is accessing messages or data from third-party apps that are not in Canada, or the companies who run them are not in Canada. So if they don't have somebody in custody and they haven't seized their phone and the evidence that they're seeking is property of a third party or foreign company, say, for instance, if they want to access Signal or Signal, I think Signal was one of the apps that the chief mentioned that this network was operating through, that they believed was operating through.
0: That was part of my conversation with Abby O'Brien, staff reporter at the Toronto Star. If you want to listen to the full episode, you can find Front Burner wherever you get your podcasts or on YouTube. I'm JB Poisson. Thanks so much for listening.

0: Good morning. I'm Heather Wells in Winnipeg at 5:30. It is 13 degrees in downtown Winnipeg, becoming cloudy with a good chance of showers in Winnipeg today, maybe even an afternoon thunderstorm. And that wind is going to be from the north, gusting, keeping us cool, a high of just 18 in Winnipeg today. Our morning show, CBC's Information Radio with Chloe Friesen, begins at 5:57. Sand mining company CO Silica says the province can hold a public inquiry into efforts to push through its first environmental license while it also considers a second license application. The NDP government rejected CO's first attempt at getting approval for its mining proposal in 2024. It submitted a new proposal last year. That review is underway at the same time the province is preparing for a public inquiry into the former PC government's efforts to ram through the earlier application. Carla Devlin is CO Silica's president.
1: We support the public inquiry process. We're confident that it's going to expose that CO was a victim.
0: Manitoba's ethics commissioner determined former Premier Heather Stephenson and PC cabinet ministers, two of them, tried to get CO Silica's first license application approved after the PCs lost the provincial election in 2023. Well, just days after the U.S. and Iran signed their peace plan, violence between Israel and Hezbollah is growing. Israeli airstrikes and ground fighting in southern Lebanon have left at least 18 people dead. Israel's military says four soldiers have also been killed. The renewed violence comes as planned talks in Switzerland involving U.S. President J.D. Vance have been abruptly postponed. Crystal Gamansing reports.
2: Fighting in southern Lebanon between Israeli forces and Hezbollah has led to more deaths. France's Foreign Minister Jean-Noël Barrot said Israel must stop its hostilities in Lebanon and the United States must put pressure on Israel. Yesterday, the White House announced that Vice President J.D. Vance would not be attending a new round of direct talks between the U.S. and Iran in Switzerland. They claim that logistics had not been simple or predictable. Despite U.S. President Donald Trump openly criticizing Israel, specifically Prime Minister Benjamin Netanyahu for recent attacks on Lebanon, Israel has not wavered in its position. Israel Defense Forces say troops will remain in locations it has occupied and they'll respond to any threats against northern Israeli communities or soldiers. Crystal Gamansing, CBC News, Jerusalem.
0: The man widely expected to challenge UK Prime Minister Keir Starmer decisively won a by-election yesterday. Andy Burnham had a message for his Labour Party in his victory speech.
3: This is a final chance to change. We must get it right. There will be no second chance. But it is a chance now to build a new politics based on unity and hope, turning away from the path that takes us to a divided, dark politics of the kind we see in the United States.
0: Burnham did not mention Starmer in his speech, but he has previously said he would join a leadership contest should one be launched. Well, in their two previous World Cup appearances, the Canadian men's soccer team failed to win. But yesterday in Vancouver, that all changed. Team Canada didn't just beat their opponents from Qatar. They dominated in a historic fashion. Karen Larson reports.
4: I think Canada's going to win the World Cup.
5: Winning the entire tournament might be a stretch, but as victories go, Canada's over Qatar was as decisive as it gets.
4: Guys, 6-0? Come on.
5: That's right. 6-0, the final score, in front of a frenzied Canadian crowd of 50,000 who turned BC Place Stadium into a roiling sea of red. Sure, Canada wanted, even needed, a win to ensure the best chance of advancing to the knockout stage, but no one would have predicted such a one-sided result.
6: It's historical, obviously. It's our first win ever in a World Cup, and to do it in this fashion, I think, was very good.
5: But amidst the celebration, despair for midfielder Ismail Kone, taken to hospital with a broken leg resulting from a questionable tackle. With the win, Canada joins Switzerland atop the Group B standings. The two nations meet in a showdown to determine the group winner next Wednesday.
7: We got Switzerland. Come on!
5: Karen Larson, CBC News, Vancouver.
0: What an incredible game that was. Well, it is going to be a cool Friday in Winnipeg, becoming cloudy with a good chance of afternoon showers, risk of a thunderstorm as well, and a north breeze. Today's high is 18. Our morning show, CBC's Information Radio, begins at 5:50.
7: Good morning. I'm Saroja Coelho. Thanks for joining us here on CBC Radio 1. Coming up next from the BBC, this is The Interview.
8: Hello, I'm Jeremy Bowen, the BBC's international editor, and this is The Interview from the BBC World Service. 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
12: These companies don't really, they don't care what governments do.
13: This is a war. The first thing that we want is the war to end.
8: For this interview, I met Gibran Basile, the Lebanese politician who served as the country's foreign minister between 2014 and 2020 in Batroun, a Christian seaside town north of the capital, Beirut. Mr. Basile, who is from the country's Maronite Christian ethnic group, leads the right-wing Free Patriotic Movement political party. The party was founded over 30 years ago by the former president of Lebanon, Michel Aoun, who's also Basile's father-in-law. In October 2024, a year after the Hamas-led attacks of the 7th of October on Israel kicked off the current phase of the Middle East conflict, the Free Patriotic Movement Party announced it was cutting ties with Hezbollah. Basile slammed the Iranian-backed group for threatening the safety and stability of Lebanon because it had launched its own attacks on Israel in support of Hamas in Gaza. Now, as the war between Israel and Hezbollah continues in southern Lebanon, Basile and his party are part of growing calls for Lebanon, his country, to take a new direction.
14: We should support Lebanon in liberating our occupied territories. We should support the state of Lebanon. And this state of Lebanon, a strong state of Lebanon, should impose on Hezbollah its disarming in a way that could not take us to a civil war. That may look a bit complicated, but that's achievable.
8: Welcome to the interview from the BBC World Service with Gibran Basile. Lebanon is a country with a lot of problems at the moment. What is the biggest one?
14: The continuous and endless war since the creation of Israel, since 1948. And our country is paying the price for, unfortunately, having a state on our borders that is different than ours. We are a diverse society, and Israel is a monolithic state.
8: Now, the president has authorized negotiations, direct negotiations with the Israelis. Is that a good idea?
14: If you want peace, and we want peace, peace ends up with negotiations. So this is the normal path towards a settlement. But negotiations have their rules, their form, and their content. And Lebanon should not lose his strong cards in a negotiation process.
8: What's the strong card?
14: The ability to resist. When you have no ability to resist, you surrender. And we are not in a state of surrender.
8: So are you supporting then Hezbollah, who are resisting, who are fighting the Israelis?
14: I support Lebanon. I don't support Hezbollah.
8: But they're resisting. You say the ability to resist is really important.
14: I support Lebanon and its right to resist an occupation. Whenever there is no occupation, there is no aggression against Lebanon, there is no reason to have neither Hezbollah nor any kind of a resistance. Our end goal is peace, not war. It's dialogue, not a continuous fight and conflict.
8: Now, the Israelis and others and people in this country, including the president, have said that Hezbollah needs to be disarmed. Is that possible?
14: The state of Lebanon needs to have an exclusivity of arms. And definitely, Hezbollah needs to be disarmed. But disarming, you know that from Ireland, your Irish experience. Disarming a group or a community is not possible by force. It's possible by conviction. You put pressure, but you cannot eliminate a whole society, a whole community. So yes, we need to have an exclusivity of arms in the hand of the state, an exclusivity of decision through a political process, pressuring Hezbollah to disarm, but getting also in parallel a full withdrawal of the Israelis from occupied Lebanese territories and a full cessation of hostilities.
15: Is there any sense in which that is possible? Israeli forces are actually advancing deeper into Lebanon.
14: Yeah, you know, history taught us that no occupation can last. So they can occupy a land, but they cannot stay. What the Israelis faced before 2000 was that they were obliged to withdraw in 2000 due to the resistance. So we don't need to go again through long years and through the same process of occupying a country and then withdrawing from it. Let's do it now. Let's settle this conflict once for all and have peace and stability on our borders.
15: Aren't you trying to have your cake and eat it insofar as you're saying resistance against Israel is legitimate and important and vital, but on the other side, you don't support Hezbollah and they're the people who are actually fighting Israel?
14: Yeah, but we want the resistance from the state of Lebanon, not only from a group of Lebanese.
15: Do you think
14: not only a constituency in Lebanon?
15: Do you think the Lebanese army should fight Israel?
14: The Lebanese army is not in...

0: civil war. Do you think that's a risk?
1: That's a real risk, and that's something that we should avoid. That's why we should support Lebanon in liberating our occupied territories. We should support the state of Lebanon. And this state of Lebanon, a strong state of Lebanon, should impose on Hezbollah its disarming in a way that could not take us to a civil war. That may look a bit complicated, but that's achievable.
0: Well, it's very complicated in Lebanon because of the system that you have here, the way the power is divided, the way, too, that over the years there's been some very poor management, there's been corruption. How do you deal with all of that stuff all at once? Lebanon's a country with multiple problems.
1: That's, again, has weakened the state of Lebanon. The corruption, the poor management of the country, and the fact that we have an armed group that ended up having a benefit of being stronger than the state. So any Lebanese group should be weaker than the state of Lebanon. And that is the process that we need to go through.
0: I'm trying to work out in my own head where this starts. What is the first step along this process?
1: Okay. The first step is to have a united Lebanese position around a national security strategy, a policy for all of Lebanon, where this will include in it the exclusivity of the arms in the hands of the state and at the same time the liberation of the Lebanese occupied territories. And then, diplomatically and politically, having a state of a neutral Lebanon, disassociated from the conflicts of the region. That's the best protection for the country. And this will be guaranteed by the great powers, on top of them, the United States of America, which will guarantee our security through a defense treaty with the Americans.
0: Let's talk a little bit about Iran and the war that's going on with the Americans and the Israelis there. Do you think that Hezbollah is fighting for Lebanon or for Iran?
1: Unfortunately, Hezbollah is fighting, defending the Lebanese territories, but unfortunately, following the Iranian agenda. And that's what made him lose his popular legitimacy and his constitutional support.
0: They still have supporters. I've seen them in the south of Beirut.
1: Yeah, they have a support within their community, but they lost the support of most of the other communities. And that's unfortunate. Because if it was only about defending Lebanon, they were the ones to gain the popularity and the support from people like us. And they lost it because they dragged the country into a war that is not in the interest or benefit of Lebanon. They did it first, the first one, for the interest of Gaza and the Palestinians, and the second one for the interest and benefit of the Iranians.
0: They're not going to change, though, are they?
1: No, they have the possibility to change, because after all, they are Lebanese, and they don't know that they cannot be isolated inside their own country. This is not good for them. This is not good for the country. And they cannot be always connected to Iran. They can be spiritually and religiously guided by Iran, but they cannot, on politics and on the expense of the interests of Lebanon, be guided by Iran.
0: After they lost their leadership, the Israelis killed the leaders. Do you think they're capable of making those decisions? Because, of course, there's a lot of evidence that a lot of the day-to-day business there is now done by Iranians in terms of running the wall, for example.
1: You know, with such movements, new leaders will emerge. So betting on beating such an armed and resisting group by force, I believe, is a lost bet. You need to pressure them, but to give them an alternative not only for them to be disarmed, but an alternative to the country by itself to be well defended and to be liberated. Lebanon has the right to live in sovereignty, liberty, dignity, and in peace.
0: Isn't their association with Iran doing you one favor in Lebanon? And that is that the Iranians are demanding that if there's going to be a deal to stop the war in the Gulf, there has to be a deal to stop the war here. I mean, that's good for Lebanon, isn't it?
1: This can be good for Lebanon if Iran is able to have enough power to impose a cessation of war, not only on the Iranian soil, but also on the Lebanese soil. That would be good for Lebanon on the condition that it would not be on

0: benefiting the Iranians in order to continue with a situation that is no more bearable.
1: You're a leader of the Christian community here in Lebanon. Tell me something. Outside, there is a beautiful seaside town. You've arranged an event for people to watch the World Cup. Seems very peaceful. It's very, very different to the south. Explain to people who don't understand Lebanon, or haven't been here, how all this works. Different communities, different places, in only a very small country.
0: You know, it's not only about the Christians, nor my party, nor our movement. No, it's about the Lebanese, where the Christians give a different taste to the country by having more diversity in it, and where we express our way to live, our way to fight, our way to resist. You know, our main objective is to live in peace and in dignity in this country and in this region, and to act, you know, with our role and with our freedom, and to express ourselves how we can give a nice taste and a nice flavor to this country and to this region. And that's why, don't take it as a paradox, seeing in the same time that people are being killed in the south, there is bombardment and occupation, and in the north or in the middle of the country, you will see people having their own way of fighting, because we want to live and to express our way of living, not only of showing a joyful life, but showing our will to resist till the end. It's our way not to leave the country, not to emigrate, because Lebanon, you know, has the biggest diaspora in the world. So enough immigration. We want to have our people well spread all over the world, but also staying in this country.
1: When Lebanon became an independent country, Christians dominated it, but that's no longer the case, is it?
0: It's the case of Europe too. The same way, following the same pattern of decreasing the number of Christians in Lebanon, is the same what's happening in England and in Europe.
1: I mean, people in Europe would say that's a bit of an exaggeration.
0: You will see it happening, because we went through this. We went through this not only in Lebanon, we went through this in Palestine mainly, in Bethlehem, in Nasira, you know, in Jerusalem.
1: Sure, the populations of Christians have gone recently. Way down.
0: Yeah. We saw this recently in Iraq and in Syria, in Jordan, you know, in Palestine,
1: we're
0: in Lebanon.
1: We're a beleaguered community, Christians in the Middle East.
0: We are leading by our role. And our role is not to fight with our communities, it's to coexist with them in peace and in dignity again. And that's why what I'm saying is that the phenomenon is not only because of the rate of birth and that big gap between the Christians and the Muslims.
1: Muslims have more babies, right?
0: Of course.
1: Yeah.
0: But the main reason is the Christians losing their faith, you know, their faith in everything, and one of them in their belonging to this part of the world, to their belonging, to their values, to their Christianity, you know, to their beliefs. This is where Lebanon has an importance of keeping the values. The world cannot be only directed by force and by economy and by interests.
1: Let's look a little bit around the region here. This is the most turbulent part of the world. There are wars going on almost wherever you look, is how it feels sometimes. And the last 2.5 years since the 7th of October attacks by Hamas on Israel, there's been non-stop war all over the place. As a resident of this area, this part of the world, do you feel positive about the future at any point, or do you see this massive mess of problems?
0: Frankly, we have our fears and our concerns, and we managed to survive because of our resilience. But what the compensation is that we are still able to survive, and that we are trying to warn others, like the Europeans, that what is happening to us will happen to them. So even if we escape here going to Europe, you know, we will face this in Europe with some few years of a lap, of a gap.
1: So you are with the likes of the U.S. Vice President J.D. Vance, who says there's a civilizational deterioration and decline in Europe.
0: I believe this is happening everywhere, not only in Europe.
1: Well, because of Muslims?
0: Not because of Muslims, because of the lack of the acceptance of the other, the lack of accepting that we are different and we have to live with our differences, to respect each other's beliefs and religions. So Lebanon is not the only country that is diverse, but it's the only country where we have a real partnership in power. And this is why the model of Lebanon should survive. Because if we fail here, you will fail in Europe, you will fail everywhere else.
1: We were talking earlier and you said you thought there was a risk that there could be another civil war in this country because of the potential difficulties in Hezbollah giving up their weapons. How would that work? I mean, how would you slip again into that abyss?
0: Frankly, again, I believe that we have enough will and awareness, if we are left alone as Lebanese, not to get into a new civil war. The main fear is that this civil war will get fueled by foreign countries, fueled with money, fueled with arms, and mainly fueled with provocation.
1: How do you insulate yourself against that? Because one of Lebanon's curses over the years is that foreign powers, powerful countries, have used your country as a battlefield.
0: Exactly.
1: And they're doing it again right now.
0: You are totally right. And this is why we are calling for a neutral Lebanon. What we call is an active neutrality, is a smart neutrality, is to not only being disassociated from the conflict, but on the contrary, being active in solving them. Not only to stay aside, on the contrary, not being part of it, but being actively working on filling the gap of bridging between communities. And this is what the Lebanese know best.
1: As a reporter, I spend quite a lot of time reporting on what happens in this part of the world. And sometimes it seems, as a foreigner, it really seems quite hopeless because just when there's one serious problem somewhere, then another one starts somewhere else. Problems in Gaza, problems in the West Bank, problems in Israel, here, Iran. Do you have hope that this thing can be sorted out in any sense?
0: Without hope, we cannot live, especially in this region. Of course, I have hope.
1: Yeah.
0: But I know also the difficulties. And I know the complexity of, you know, the world cannot stay silent on breaching international laws, you know, on disrespecting, you know, the will of the international community on imposing human rights, the rights of people to live in peace.
1: Who are you talking about here? You're talking about Israel?
0: I'm talking about Israel, of course, because what's happening in this country and this region are crimes of war. I don't know if we have ever witnessed an army that is demolishing a whole village. After the end of the war, you know, where you see contractors coming in and demolishing churches, mosques, you know, attacking the religious symbols of all the society and, you know, actually eliminating every aspect of life, eliminating a history, a civilization with its symbols. So no, this cannot be accepted.
1: Now, the Israelis apologized for those incidents when Christian symbols were attacked. And they say, look, we're protecting our people. You know, people in the north of our country, they have to live in fear. That's not acceptable.
0: You know, I said it before, an incident can happen. A collateral damage in a war can happen. But when it is in a repetitive manner, you know, a soldier, you know, can insult the Christ on the church. But an army bombarding a church or a mosque repeatedly until total destruction, this is not an error of a soldier. You know, when this happens repeatedly in a war, this is very significant. And again, we are calling for a settlement of the conflict. We, the Lebanese, are able to live in peace and harmony in the region with Israel and with all our neighbors, you know. We are capable to do it very easily. The question are the Israelis and not the people here. I'm not talking about the Jews. I'm talking about the Israeli politicians, the Israeli government. Are they willing to have real peace? And this will have to go through tri-phase process, which is we start first by a truce, then peace, and then normalization. You cannot impose normalization before you have an end of the war.
1: Thank you for listening to The Interview. 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
2: Ali Bahraini, Iranian ambassador to the UN, and the Syrian minister, Hind Kabawat. 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
3: From the BBC, that was The Interview. I'm Saroja Coelho. CBC News is next. That was The Interview.
4: Good morning, Manitoba. It is Friday, June 19th. You're listening to Information Radio on CBC Radio 1. I'm Chloe Friesen, filling in for Marcy Marcusa. Let's say hello to our team this morning. Abby Adiemi is our technical producer. Darren Morash is our YouTube live stream producer. And Mae McKillop is our show director this morning. And Heather Wells is here with news headlines. Good morning.
5: Good morning. Well, a Winnipeg organization says while a growing number of people are in need of housing in this city, they cannot be rushed into a place of their own. The Mama Wichita Center's Wichuwin program is helping 30 to 50 people every week. They work with private landlords and social housing providers. We're going to hear from a woman whose life changed because of this program. That's coming up. And it is Northern Manitoba's longest-running annual drag show. Flin Flon hosted a show recently with local drag kings, queens, and monarchs to a sold-out crowd. We're going to hear from the organizer in our next local news coming up at 6:30.
4: Thank you very much, Heather.
5: Thank you.
4: That is CBC's Heather Wells. Well, coming up today on Information Radio, reclaiming and reconnecting. We're going to learn about efforts to teach Indigenous languages across Canada from someone who is doing the teaching. And we're going to head back to the marsh. I am so excited because it's tadpole time. Coming up, Katrina Fraze will update us on the Fort Wide Alive pond sample that we've been checking in on once spring began, and now we're kind of heading into summer here. As well, there is a new hockey league taking inspiration from the PWHL and Winnipeg's own Keystone Curling. We will hear more from the founders of the Prairie Pride Hockey League and what they are hoping to accomplish. As well, the RCMP recently seized $3 million in contraband cigarettes in southeastern Manitoba. An expert in this industry says that this is only continuing to grow and it's fueling organized crime in Canada. We'll talk to him about his concerns later on Information Radio. Taking a quick look at current conditions here in the city of Winnipeg, sitting at 13 degrees in downtown Winnipeg. Today we are looking at a high of 18. For stories, weather updates, music, and more.
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8: This is World Report. Good morning, I'm Kate McKenna. We're expecting a decision today in the sexual assault trial of Canadian businessman Frank Stronach. The 93-year-old initially faced charges spanning decades. The CBC's Jamie Strachan is following the case.
9: When the trial of Frank Stronach began in February, the founder of the auto parts giant Magna International was facing 12 counts related to seven female complainants, including sexual assault. By the time it concluded months later, only five charges related to three women remained. All seven complainants testified, and although most told similar stories, their credibility and memory was challenged under often blistering cross-examination by Stronach's lawyer. The charges in this case date back 50 years, spanning from 1977 to 1990. A major factor, says lawyer Linda O'Brien, who has been watching the case.
10: Blurry memories, faded memories, not remembering exactly what happened, because at no point during a sexual assault is the complainant thinking, I'm going to be cross-examined on this someday. I better remember this point and that point.
9: Over the course of the trial, the Crown withdrew a number of charges, acknowledging they couldn't be proven beyond a reasonable doubt. Meanwhile, Justice Anne Molloy said near the end she would be finding Stronach not guilty on two charges. Much of this should have been anticipated, says lawyer Adam Weisberg, who has also been following the case.
11: The role of the Crown Attorney is to constantly assess the case for a reasonable prospect of conviction. In this case, it seems, though, there's problems with several of the witnesses, some of which had to have been foreseen in some way.
9: Stronach was in court every day during the trial but did not testify. Regardless of Justice Malloy's decision, Stronach is set to face another sexual assault trial next year involving six complainants. Jamie Strachan, CBC News, Toronto.
8: British Prime Minister Keir Starmer is facing an immediate threat to his leadership this morning. High-profile regional mayor Andy Burnham has won a seat in the British Parliament, clearing a direct path to challenge the Prime Minister. Anna Cunningham has the details from London.
12: And I do hereby declare that Andy Burnham is duly elected.
13: Andy Burnham winning the Makerfield riding in northwestern England overnight.
14: People here have voted for change.
13: It was a reversal of trend. Britons not voting in the populist hard-right Reform Party as they had done in recent local elections.
15: Shows that you can beat hate and division and anger and despair.
13: Says Burnham's parliamentary colleague Lisa Nandy. But this is not about one MP. It's really about the top job in British politics. Burnham making it no secret that he is ready to challenge the Prime Minister and party leader Keir Starmer. Surveys suggest Starmer is now the most unpopular British Prime Minister ever.
16: To everything there is a season, and I think right now we need a transition to something new.
13: Believes Labour MP Patrick Hurley. After 14 years of British Conservative rule, Labour supporters had hope in July 2024. But a number of policy U-turns and questions about Starmer's judgment, including giving Peter Mandelson, a friend of Jeffrey Epstein's, the job of UK ambassador to the US, has dampened all that. Starmer, fresh from the G7, remains defiant.
17: If there is a contest, then yes, I will run. I will stand, and I've said repeatedly, I'm not going to walk away from that.
13: This is now a waiting game, and no one is quite sure if the door to number 10 Downing Street remains firmly shut to a new Prime Minister, or now slightly ajar. Anna Cunningham, CBC News, London.
8: The House of Commons has closed for the summer, rising a day early after a frantic final push. Members of Parliament will not return to their seats until the fall. The government passed 21 bills in the 14 weeks that it sat this year. Janice McGregor joins us now from our Parliamentary Bureau for more. Janice, the end of the sitting saw the Liberals really flex their new majority power. Is that causing concern on the Hill?
18: Kate, when the story of this Parliament's written, there's going to be two acts, right? The first, where the government had to negotiate with other parties, cut deals, make compromises. It often meant going slow or not getting their agenda through at all. But since the Liberals secured the majority earlier this year, it is a whole new House. The Bloc Québécois House leader yesterday accused the Liberals now of working as if they're the only party. And after a home stretch of late evening sittings and time-limited debates, some 10 bills got royal assent this week. The government expedited, the opposition would say rammed, an awful lot through. And as for complaints that this hurry-up offense compromises the democratic process, Government House Leader Stephen McKinnon's not terribly sympathetic to cries for more time to be spent in debate.
19: The problem is all of that time gets chewed up with these dilatory and other tactics that the opposition parties like to play. They are frankly games.
18: Conservatives particularly sensitive to how rarely the Prime Minister's turning up for question period this spring. Opposition leader Pierre Poilievre vowed to fight on in the final bear pit session yesterday.
20: No, we do not plan a restful summer. We plan all summer long to fight against the Liberal recession. Inflation, rising Liberal cost of living, and the rising Liberal crime crisis in our streets.
8: So MPs have headed to the airport, but the government still has work to do.
18: Yeah, even between now and Canada Day, we're waiting on a major submarine procurement announcement. Alberta Premier Danielle Smith is staring at a July 1st deadline to submit her province's pipeline proposal to the Major Projects Office. And just yesterday, the Mexican Economy Secretary announced there will be a virtual meeting between the North American trade deal partners on July 1st. There's no longer an expectation all three are going to be ready to renew CUSMA, but negotiations continue in earnest to make as much headway as they can with the Trump administration.
8: All right. Thanks, Janice.
18: You're welcome.
8: The CBC's Janice McGregor joining us from Ottawa. Canada has passed new legislation that will allow banned pesticides to be used in certain cases. Bill C-30 gives Ottawa the right to greenlight chemicals that are deemed to be in the best interest of national priorities. Marina von Stackelberg reports.
0: Well, I think it's pretty outrageous.
21: Dr. Trevor Hancock with the Canadian Association of Physicians for the Environment says the new pesticide rules give Mark Carney's cabinet broad authority to greenlight the use of any pesticide, even a pesticide that Health Canada has decided is unsafe or it already banned.
0: Even if it's been found to have unacceptable environmental risks on the grounds that there are economic security or food security concerns. But those aren't defined. They're left very vague. So what you've got is cabinet overruling science.
21: But the government says ministers will only do it in exceptional circumstances and under specific conditions. Stephen McKinnon is the House leader.
19: We would not use these measures and cannot use these measures if there are health hazards attached to them. And beyond that, I would refer you to the Minister of Health on that issue.
21: But Health Minister Marjorie Michel would not provide CBC News an interview. Lobby records show she and her staff met regularly with CropLife, the lobby for the pesticide industry. Her office says it's her responsibility to consult with agricultural organizations. CropLife applauds the new law. It says it allows farmers to be more productive, adapt to climate and pest pressures, and stay globally competitive. Marina von Stackelberg, CBC News, Ottawa.
8: National Indigenous Peoples Day is this Sunday, and for Labrador's Innu community, the lead-up to the day is being marred by a dispute with the province. An argument over the nation's history has led to the cancellation of a cultural exhibit of ancestral objects. The CBC's Andrea McGuire has more.
22: That was a very strong slap-in-the-face message.
23: Shahajit Innu First Nation Chief Eugene Hart says the Newfoundland and Labrador provincial government owes the Innu of Labrador an apology after questioning the Innu's knowledge of their own history.
22: It shouldn't be this way. We were actually doing plans for Indigenous Day and this message came in.
23: The dispute concerns a new exhibition of Innu artifacts slated to open on National Indigenous Peoples Day. The province wanted the exhibit to say Innu lived in Labrador for just 300 years, at odds with an exhibit timeline pointing to a presence of thousands of years. Jody Ashini is Innu Nation's cultural guardian.
24: They really backed me in a corner and told me we can't display our timeline. It went against everything that Innu people have believed.
23: On Wednesday, Innu Nation announced the exhibit was cancelled. That organization represents the Innu of Labrador. Grand Chief Simon Pokaway accused the province of erasing Innu history.
25: Archaeology is seldom something that gives you very sharply defined lines of truth and falsehood.
23: Anthony Jenkinson, an archaeologist living in Shahajit, is surprised by the province's position, since there is no clear academic consensus.
25: A lot of it has to do with interpretation.
23: CBC has sent numerous requests for comment to the Newfoundland and Labrador government. They did not reply by our deadline. Andrea McGuire, CBC News, Shahajit, Labrador.
8: That is the latest national and international news from World Report. I'm Kate McKenna. This is CBC News.
4: Good morning, Manitoba. I'm Chloe Friesen, filling in this morning for Marcy Marcusa. 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We'll hear about ongoing efforts to bolster Indigenous language education across Canada. Also, immigration officials are under fire for suspending a number of people's citizenships after they were granted their certificates. We'll dig into that story. But first, we're hearing from the Forks on how they're marking the 30th annual National Indigenous Peoples Day at the historic site. Stay with us. CBC's Heather Wells joins us now for a look at news headlines.
5: Good morning. Well, a Winnipeg woman says getting into stable housing changed her life, and she wants others to know help is on the way. 42-year-old Rachel Okamau says around 8 years ago, she started getting help from the Mama Wichita Center's Weechi Win program. She stopped drinking once she was housed. Now she works casualty, casually and has a family of her own. The Mama Wichita Center is trying to help 30 to 50 people every week find housing. So we're going to hear more about their programming coming up. And the president of sand mining company CO Silica says when the province holds a public inquiry into efforts by the former PC government to push through the first environmental license, it will show CO was the victim. Carla Devlin says she supports the process and believes even as an inquiry is in the works, the province can also consider a second license application from CO. Those stories and more coming up at 6:30.
4: Heather, I can't let you go before we talk about yesterday's Canada game at the World Cup. Oh my goodness.
5: You know what? We were going crazy in our house.
4: I can only imagine. Six goals and a hat trick. Does that? I don't think that happens that often in soccer.
5: You know what? It doesn't. And it was Canada's first win in the World Cup as well. And it came with a horrific injury.
4: Yeah.
5: But yeah, it was just a game that had so much going on.
4: A lot going on. Yeah, we'll be waiting on updates about Ismaël Koné after that broken leg. Yeah, here on the team, I'm going to ask Abby about this because I know Abby was watching that moment. Thank you, Heather.
5: Thank you.
4: Hello and good morning to our Information Radio team. Darren Morash, our YouTube live stream producer, and Abby Adeyemi, who I mentioned, is our technical producer. Abby, big soccer fan. You're a big Team Canada fan. What was that moment like for you watching Ismaël go down?
1: I just looked on the positive side because when he was being stretched off the pitch,
4: yeah,
1: you see his look. He wasn't looking like horrible. He's like, I'm okay.
4: He was waving at the crowd.
1: I'm okay. You guys, we're going to win today. Give them six for me on my behalf. So I guess that's what happened. You know, for the injuries, we just had to exchange it for six goals.
4: It's a good silver lining.
1: Mm-hmm.
4: You are here with a look at the weather forecast.
1: Well, Chloe, I'll tell you for southern Manitoba, today we're starting kind of cool, but we're going to be seeing showers this afternoon. So the showers, we've not been getting lots of. It's definitely going to be coming our way around the lunch break period. We have unsettled mix of cloudy conditions, scattered showers across southern Manitoba today. While up north, we're still seeing those cloud cover. And of course, the fog has returned to the Churchill area this morning. For Winnipeg, it's mostly cloudy at this time. We're looking at temperatures hovering near 14 degrees as we climb to our daytime high of only 18 today. We're not touching 20 till maybe tomorrow and into Sunday. The wind's definitely going to be shifting, becoming north later in the day into the afternoon period, and that's when the showers would come. So during your lunch break, you might want to grab an umbrella because it's definitely going to come with some thunderstorms, and that's going to be the condition into the evening and overnight period. So prepare for that. Similar conditions across the south. But up north, we're looking at sunshine in some parts of the central part of the province and cloudy conditions as you go towards the Churchill area with those foggy conditions. Right now, Winnipeg hovering near 14 degrees. We will get to 18 later.
4: All right. Thank you, Abby.
1: Thank you.
4: Mae McKillop is our show director this morning, also keeping an eye on the commute. Good morning.
2: Good morning, Chloe. So I got a call from Dan on a bike. He was biking along the Rapid Transit Trail, and he called with a tip. If you are commuting on a bike or walking and you're wanting to stop and get a coffee, he recommended that you hop by Bonnycastle Park on Assiniboine, where Bike Winnipeg is hosting their coffee outside every Friday from 7 to 9. So thanks for that tip from Dan on a bike. Anything going on along your commute, whether you're walking, biking, busing, you can give me a call and I'll pass that message along. The number to call, 204-788-3093.

0: National Indigenous Peoples Day is coming up this weekend, and The Forks is hosting a day of free programming on Sunday to celebrate. Georgia Sigurdsson is with The Forks, and she joins us on the line now. Good morning.
1: Good morning. How are you doing?
0: I'm doing well. Lots planned for Sunday. Give us a quick rundown. What's going on?
1: Yeah, so we have a ton planned. So we have family-friendly free programming all day from starting at about 11 till 9 p.m., so we are starting off the day with a welcoming ceremony. We have the Wakotoan Powwow presented by Southern Chiefs Organization with support from the National Center for Truth and Reconciliation. We're going to have an Indigenous handmade market and food vendors. We're going to have a drag show with the Bannock Babes. Pitikwe decked out at the skate park so people can bring their skateboard, shirts, or other wearable items. And then we're going to be customizing stuff with spray paint and stencils. Turtle Island Games, so they're classic lawn games reimagined through an Indigenous lens. And then we have just a bunch of live entertainment. So we have two different stages, the seventh generation stage and live music on the CN stage. So we're going to have a bunch of different Indigenous artists sharing music till about 9 p.m. that day.
0: Okay, full day of programming.
1: Yes, full day.
0: What's the biggest thing happening this year? What do you think is going to draw the most people?
1: I would say the powwow. I think... For me personally, I've never been to a powwow before, so I know I'm super excited about that. And what better way to take in a cultural event like that than National Indigenous Peoples Day? So I'm super excited for that, and I hope a lot of people come down and check it out.
0: Why is it important for the Forks to be a part of the celebrations on Sunday?
1: Well, the Forks, of course, has been a meeting place for thousands of years. We like to celebrate and honor the history and culture of all the nations that came here before us. And we're also committed to a reconciliation action strategy. So we strive to be an accessible, safe, and welcoming place where First Nations, Métis, and Inuit people are heard, valued, and represented.
0: Where could people go to find more information on the programming?
1: For all of our information that's happening, including the 11 days of programming that are going to connect National Indigenous Peoples Day and Canada Day, people go to our website, which is at theforks.com.
0: All right. Georgia, personally, you mentioned that you've never been to a powwow, so that's going to be something exciting for you to experience. What else are you most looking forward to?
1: I'm just looking forward to seeing everybody out here just honoring and celebrating this day together. I think it's such a great day on site. I'm hoping the weather's going to be nice. I'm hoping to see lots of different people, lots of family, friends connecting, and I hope everyone just enjoys all the programming we have planned.
0: Georgia, really appreciate you joining us this morning. Thank you.
1: Thank you. Have a great day.
0: That is Georgia Sigurdsson with The Forks. They are hosting free programming on Sunday for National Indigenous Peoples Day. Turning to some music, when an artist covers another musician's song, they have the chance to breathe new life into an old track. Numerous Indigenous artists have put their spin on popular songs over the years by reimagining them in their own languages, from Inuktitut to Cree and more. And when that happens, it's not just a translation, but a reclamation. To celebrate Indigenous History Month, CBC Music has put together a list of some of their favorite covers as reclaimed by Indigenous artists. Here is Riet with her cover of Dua Lipa's Levitating, which she wrote specifically for the Canadian Screen Award-winning show, North of North.

0: That was Inuk musician Reet with her cover and translation of Dua Lipa's Levitating. You might have heard that one on the CBC show North of North. To read more about reclaimed covers by Indigenous artists, you can head to cbcmusic.ca. And this Sunday marks the 30th National Indigenous Peoples Day. It's a time to celebrate the traditions, cultures, and contributions of First Nations, Inuit, and Métis people. One of the ways people are connecting to those roots and to each other is by speaking and learning Indigenous languages. Falcon McLeod is an Indigenous language teacher with the Near North District School Board, the Kinumaswin Education Body, and Nipissing University. He's here to talk about his experience teaching others. Falcon, welcome to the show.
1: On in, bonjour.
0: Hello. Can you tell me a bit about your language and how you came to teach it?
1: Ojibwe is kind of like the umbrella language that we all kind of identify under. But more specifically, what I do and study is Nipissing dialect, which is from my home community of Nipissing. So I first started learning Ojibwe when I was about 5 years old. I was given my spirit name, Nishna Bemwin Bemwidot, which means the one who carries the Ojibwe language. And so at 5 years old, I felt motivated to learn Ojibwe. And once I got to high school, I realized that I wanted to make a career out of it. And so that's when I started focusing on becoming an educator, was when I was in high school.
0: Do you remember some of those early words or phrases that you began with that kind of stick with you today?
1: I learned a lot from my mom when I was 5 years old. She taught us a lot of things around the dinner table and animals and numbers. And I remember learning through mistakes and stuff like that. And so, like, we'd always say, like, Gazogan to our mom, like, I love you. And one of my siblings was trying to show off their Ojibwe. So they said Zawamade. They were like, Zawamade, mama. And I kind of caught them. I was like, what are you talking about? My sibling was like, oh, I was saying, I love you, mom. And I was like, no, you just said butter. Like, butter, mom.
0: I mean, a lot of people love butter. So,
1: yeah.
0: We've seen some recent examples of Indigenous languages being kind of brought into people's culture and day-to-day lives. I think about Robert Munch's books being translated into 4 Indigenous languages. There's a new language center opening up in Tiendanega, Mohawk Territory in southern Ontario. How important are efforts like this to generate interest and bolster learning?
1: So I have 2 young sons, and I noticed that whenever we put content on that has youth like themselves speaking Ojibwe or practicing, they are more interested in learning and more prone to incorporating into their speaking and stuff like that. So it's really great to have those books translated into Indigenous languages. And I didn't have things like Star Wars translated into Ojibwe when I was growing up, which would have encouraged me more to speak.
0: Yeah, there's a lot of local language speakers from here in Treaty 1, actually, that were part of that translation of Star Wars. Such an incredible, incredible story. Falcon, in your experience, what do you think is the most effective way to teach language so that students retain it and use it daily?
1: I think the most effective way is to teach the grammatical structure of an Indigenous language and then to teach the students the patterns. And then that way they can input their own kind of vocabulary that relates to themselves in their language speaking. So like they're talking about themselves and expressing themselves in the language opposed to just reading a script.
0: What are some of the challenges to teaching and learning an Indigenous language?
1: I think one of the toughest things that I've come across is just getting learners to trust in you as an educator and your path that you set forth for your students. There are some students that can just give themselves to the process that I've laid out for them, and they do really well, and the course becomes really easy. But those students that are hesitant and don't trust the process, they struggle to keep up with the others.
0: What do your students kind of tell you when you ask, why do you want to learn the language?
1: A lot of them say that they want to help reinvigorate the culture and revitalize the language. I think they recognize that our language is embedded in our worldview and that they want to keep that alive and carry it forth to the next generations.
0: I know the technology is, it's getting better. It's starting to be a tool that folks can use to teach and learn Indigenous languages. What roles have you seen tech play?
1: So you read out that I teach at a bunch of places, and the only way I can do that is through technology. I post a lot of my lessons for free on YouTube, and it's in a structured format. I do a lot of my assignments on YouTube, and I do some courses asynchronously, where I'm not really interacting with students directly, but they're able to participate in the courses and learn the language to a decent degree.
0: Falcon, what more do you think needs to be done to support Indigenous languages across Canada?
1: I think because some of our Indigenous languages are so endangered, it's really imperative that we have speakers tell their stories in the language, in their language, and have them translate those later and record all of that. We can learn a great deal from that, and then it can trickle down to education and our students.
0: Falcon, I really appreciate your time this morning. Thank you so much for joining us.
1: Awesome. Thank you for having me, Miigwech.
0: That is Falcon McLeod, an Indigenous language teacher with the Near North District School Board, the Kinumaswin Education Body, and Nipissing University. We reached him in Sturgeon Falls, Ontario. Well, still to come on Information Radio, Canadians will soon be able to trade on prediction markets. Krystalee Ramlakhan will join us from CBC's business desk to share more. As well, imagine you apply for Canadian citizenship and you get it, but months later, a letter arrives from the federal government and your citizenship is suspended. It's an awkward limbo that many now find themselves in. We will hear more about that story coming up on Information Radio on CBC Radio One. Stay with us. Your CBC local news is next.
2: This is CBC News. Good morning. I'm Heather Wells in Winnipeg. At 6:30, it is 13 degrees. It's going to be a cool one. It's going to become cloudy, possibly wet as well. A good chance of showers, maybe even a thunderstorm this afternoon. Today's high is just 18. There is a growing number of people in need of housing, but one Winnipeg organization says they can't be rushed into a place of their own. The Mama Wichita Center's Wichi Win program is helping 30 to 50 people a week. They work with private landlords and social housing providers. The organization also provides personalized supports to people once they're housed. Program support manager Marianne McKenzie says they don't have to stop using substances, but they do have to be ready to make some changes.
3: We need to feed people, we need to calm that nervous system, and we need to create a place of safety and trust. And so we do that through food and connection and just letting people be before they actually share their story and then start to walk on a journey with us.
2: A Winnipeg woman says getting into stable housing actually changed her life. 42-year-old Rachel Okemau started getting help from Mama Wichita's program 8 years ago. She says she stopped drinking once she was housed and now works casually. The program is not officially part of Manitoba's Your Way Home strategy, but the work closely aligns with the provincial housing initiative. Sand mining company CO Silica says it believes the province can review its license application at the same time it plans a public inquiry into efforts to push through an earlier application. Manitoba's ethics commissioner determined former PC government tried to get CO Silica's first license application approved after the party lost the election in 2023. Premier Wab Kanu then called a public inquiry. At the same time, the province is considering a second license application from CO Silica. Carla Devlin is CO Silica's president.
4: Our application is in process and it's under review, and that would be a predetermined decision. We hope that the process runs fairly and that a decision is made based on the science and the engineering.
2: Canoe's office says the decision on the new license application will be based on science. Just days after the U.S. and Iran signed their peace plan, violence between Israel and Hezbollah is spiking. Lebanon state media says Israel has carried out one of its heaviest bombardments in recent weeks. Explosions in southern Lebanon overnight. Lebanon's health ministry says at least 18 people were killed. Israel's military says four of its soldiers were also killed in one of the deadliest single incidents since the latest escalation began. The IDF says the strikes targeted Hezbollah sites and were carried out in response to repeated ceasefire violations by the militant group. Now, peace talks between the U.S. and Iran are in limbo even before they started. The next stage of negotiations in Switzerland has been abruptly postponed. U.S. Vice President J.D. Vance's entourage was at the airport last night ready to fly to the summit when the trip was suddenly called off. A White House spokesperson says the Americans are looking forward to technical talks as soon as possible. You can hear more national and international news coming up on World Report at 7. Flin Flon hosts Northern Manitoba's longest-running drag show, and the community's finest kings, queens, and monarchs strutted their stuff recently. The community's hosted drag shows every year since 2019, even through COVID, except for last year when fire evacuations canceled the show. Bijou is the event's organizer and MC. She says while Flin Flon is a safe place for 2SLGBTQ plus people, rhetoric against them has surged around the world.
5: Love the people who are queer in your life. Celebrate them, support them, uplift them. It is a dark place in the world right now sometimes, so it is very important to show that you support us.
2: That show in Flin Flon sold out, and there are already talks of holding a second one later this year. Canadian soccer fans have been doing a lot of cheering.
6: That goal felt overdue, man! That was awesome!
2: That was awesome. A historic victory for Team Canada as it won its first ever FIFA Men's World Cup match, defeating Qatar 6-0 in Vancouver. But the win comes with a price. Midfielder Ismail Kone was rushed to hospital with a broken leg after a heavy second-half tackle. Jesse March is Team Canada's head coach.
7: It happened right in front of the bench. We could all hear it. You know, I knew right away. It was similar to when Tejan got hurt in training. It was right in front of us, and everyone could hear the bone snap. So, you know, your heart goes out to him, and everybody's a little shaken by the whole experience, because of the nature of the injury, and also because Ismail is a big part of the heart of our team. It will be a big loss for us. Let me be clear. The player apologized to Ismail, like came into the dressing room and apologized to him, and Ismail told the team or let the team know that had happened.
2: And Kone will undergo surgery, keeping him out of the lineup for Canada's next match. That is against Switzerland. Next Wednesday, we'll all be watching. You can find the latest news updated throughout the day at cbc.ca/Manitoba.
0: It's going to be a very big and important game, Heather.
2: Oh, man. I'm so nervous already.
0: We got a few days to prepare.
2: Yes, we can do it. I mean, that was a convincing win last night.
0: Oh, my goodness. It just, like, updates on my phone. It was like, oh, a goal. Oh, another goal. And then add four more goals to that. Exactly.
2: Love it.
0: Thank you, Heather.
2: Thank you.
0: That is CBC's Heather Wells. Someone else who was watching that game is Abby Adeyemi. Abby, how excited were you yesterday?
8: Very excited. Very, very excited. The fact that they will have to stay in Vancouver to play another game, that was what I was looking. I was actually looking out for four goals, because I was doing a permutation in my head of, you know, score four goals,
0: yeah,
8: and then have a draw in the next match with Switzerland, and you will stay here and stay at the top of the table. But six goals just did the magic and just went to the top of the table. So
0: exactly.
8: What
0: all right.
8: They don't have to travel, because traveling actually impacts the players.
0: Oh, of course it does. Yeah, traveling's exhausting.
8: So, like, you just have to stay put and practice there.
0: Perfect. You're here to tell us about the weather forecast.
8: Yes, we have scattered rain showers in the forecast. We have a risk of thunderstorms in the southern part of the province, while the north, we're still dealing with those damp conditions and overcast, and of course, foggy conditions towards the Churchill area. But if we look at conditions here in the city and nearby areas in the Red River Valley region, we're starting Friday cool. We have seen mostly cloudy conditions outside. Temperatures right now just temperatures hovering near 14 degrees at the Forks. You're tracking 11.10 at the airport. The winds will pick up sometime by the midday period. That would bring that showers and that risk of launch hour thunderstorms before it clears tonight. And that would be more like that on and off switch, because the rain is going to return again before it clears tomorrow. For the southern region, we also find in pockets of similar conditions across the Pembina Valley, the Westman, the Parkland, the Interlake regions, where values really holding steady with clear conditions. We're looking at 11 to 14 degrees right now near the Morden area, and we'll see highs around 14 under cloudy skies. Though we're tracking a high of 18 for some parts of that province, with a risk of thunderstorms also. Then if you go west and even further west, Brandon and Dauphin and towards the Russell Corridor, we're looking at the morning temperatures around 11 degrees. These areas will face midday showers and a risk of afternoon storms as well. We'll see daytime highs reach 19 for the Westman area and 17 around the Parkland region. Then for the Interlake, where we're seeing much cooler temperatures, even into the not central part, we're looking at single digits there, 9 degrees, anticipating 18 alongside with a good chance of showers. Closely mirrors the situation around the Power Flin Flon, where we're seeing temperatures like around 10, 11 at this time, maxing out at 16. And then further north, we're looking at those foggy conditions around the Churchill and York region. Daytime highs would only be around 5 degrees today. So it's more like a damp day, tracking southern thunderstorms and the north, seeing clouds and foggy conditions. Winnipeg 13 right now, and we're tracking a high of 18 later. But you need an umbrella today.
0: Okay, good reminder. Thank you, Abby.
8: Thank you.
0: That is CBC's Abby Adeyemi. I'm Chloe Friesen, filling in for Marcy Marcusa, joined now by show director May McKillop with a look at the commute.
9: Good morning, Chloe. I am keeping an eye mainly on construction because I haven't gotten any calls on the commuter line, and I will take that as a good thing at this hour. But some areas with some construction possibly slowing things down this morning along Abenoji-Mikina at the Pembina overpass. Lots of construction along that overpass. If you can, you may want to avoid that area as well. Looking at Academy at Keniston, from Keniston just past Tuxedo, both eastbound and westbound lanes are down to one lane. So I've noticed that's been slowing things down a bit over the last 2 weeks. As well, looking at Nairn at Watt, northbound and southbound Nairn is down to one lane as well. So if you can, those areas, avoid them. Or perhaps you're driving through there and it's actually not too bad. I'd love to hear about that as well. Give me a call on the commuter line. That number to call is 204-788-3093.
0: All right. Thank you very much, May. Well, Crystalie Ramlikan joins us now with the business report. Good morning, Crystalie.
10: Hey, good morning, Chloe.
0: Canadians will be able to trade on prediction markets soon. What other details can you tell us?
10: Yes, so prediction markets that let users wager on real-world events are coming to Canadian investors through Wealthsimple this summer. So the Toronto-based online financial services company says it is beta testing a new app called Wealthsimple Predict that will offer clients access to event contracts through the U.S. prediction market Kalshi. So the launch follows limited approval from Canadian regulators for prediction market trading tied to things like economic indicators, financial markets, and climate trends, but not sports, elections, or pop culture. Andreas Park is a professor of finance at the University of Toronto and says protections will be important.
11: But there is a small fraction of the population that is very susceptible to gambling addiction, and that's it's a terrible type of addiction. I think it would be very important that there are safeguards for people like that, right? So cooling off periods, like you cannot make one bet after the next. So every time you had a bet, you need to have a cooling off period so that you're not getting hot. And whatever other mechanisms are there, I'm not a psychologist, not the best person to ask, but I think there needs to be protections for people like that.
10: Now, Kalshi and Polymarket, the other dominant player in the sector, have experienced explosive growth over the last 2 years. We've definitely talked about them a number of times on this show. And as of April, the two platforms had a combined

0: than 6% yesterday as the post-IPO frenzy that briefly placed it among the top five most valuable companies in the world appeared to fizzle out. So despite the losses, the stock still traded more than 30% above its $135 offering price. And earlier this week, the market capitalization of SpaceX did overtake Amazon and momentarily even surpassed that of Microsoft. But now the average SpaceX buyer post IPO is almost underwater after a two-day slide. So the average investor has seen nearly all of their gains disappear after a sharp pullback. And there are reports that SpaceX's bankers are preparing to meet investors as early as next week to discuss a bond offering of at least $20 billion as the newly public company seeks funding for an ambitious and capital-intensive AI expansion. So the company announced on Tuesday it would buy Anysphere, the startup behind the popular AI coding agent Cursor, to try to boost its presence in the lucrative AI tools market. And earlier this year, SpaceX acquired Musk's AI startup, xAI, unifying the entrepreneur's rocket and satellite company with the maker of the Grok chatbot. So the rockets to AI company's valuation surged past $2 trillion following its blockbuster NASDAQ debut last week. Its shares soared in their first 2 days of trading. But as I was saying, that's before giving up some of the gains, as investors kind of assess now whether the company's rich valuation can be justified by its costly AI push.
1: Lastly here, Crystal Lee, why is the maker of M&Ms spending millions of dollars?
0: Well, this is for a makeover. So M&M's will mark a milestone in its 85-year history in August, debuting a version without artificial dyes. But, you know, the chocolates will be missing two hallmarks, the colors brown and blue. So under pressure from U.S. Health Secretary Robert F. Kennedy Jr. and his Make America Healthy Again campaign, M&M's maker Mars pledged to offer options for some of its iconic products without artificial dyes this year. And the chocolate giant planned to color the foods with dyes derived from natural sources, but that task is proving much harder and more expensive than it sounds. So Mars researchers figured out how to deliver convincing replicas of its red, orange, and yellow candies using natural ingredients like beets and turmeric, but blue has been a different story. So that color has been arduous to recreate affordably and at scale, and you can blame LG for that. Mars chose spirulina, the high protein ingredient often touted as a superfood, as a blue substitute, but it's been gumming up the U.S. factories that produce 600 million M&Ms each day. And the company couldn't reliably churn out brown M&Ms either, which it turns out include a fair bit of blue coloring to make that brown color.
1: Who knew blue and brown were so complicated?
0: Yeah, I had no idea. But, you know, I guess they've been making these candies for, you know, 85 years one way, and to change it up, proving harder than they thought.
1: All right, Crystal Lee, thank you for joining us.
0: Thanks, Chloe.
1: That is Crystal Lee Ramlakhan at your CBC Business Desk. Winnipeg musician Kieran West has become a staple of the local prairie sound. This upbeat folk rock song features additional harmonies from folk roots trio Sweet Alibi. Take a listen. This is Kieran West with Daisy Bay.

0: Some local music there. That was Kieran West and Sweet Alibi with Daisy Bay. You're listening to Information Radio on CBC Radio 1. I'm Chloe Friesen. Coming up next, many would-be Canadians say they are confused and angry after an unexpected move by Immigration, Refugees and Citizenship Canada. Last weekend, the IRCC began suspending a number of Canadian citizenship certificates after people had already applied for and received them. The decision affects some people who received citizenship based on having a Canadian ancestor. The move is linked to Bill C-3, which focuses on citizenship by descent. To learn more, we've reached Audrey Macklin. She's a professor of law and chair in international human rights at the University of Toronto with a focus on immigration and citizenship. Welcome to the show, Audrey.
1: Thank you.
0: For a bit of background here, what is Bill C-3 and how did it change some aspects of Canada's immigration policy?
1: In 2009, the Harper government enacted a new citizenship law that was amongst the most draconian in the world regarding citizenship by descent. If I, as a Canadian citizen, had a child abroad, that child was a Canadian citizen. If that child, in turn, had a child, that grandchild of mine would not be a Canadian citizen. That law was challenged in court under the Canadian Charter of Rights and Freedoms, and the challenge was successful, and the law was struck down. Bill C-3 is the government's response to that litigation. It does two things. Going forward, children born after 2025, in the situation I described as my grandchild, would retain Canadian citizenship if their parent had spent 3 years or more in Canada. And that goes on in perpetuity. If the grandchild spends 3 years or more in Canada and has a child abroad, that child will be a Canadian citizen and so on. But retrospectively, for people born before 2025, the new law says that if you have any Canadian ancestor going back, no matter how far, you are a Canadian citizen. And that is the cause, or that is the law whose application is now leading to these citizenship certificates that are being both issued and then clawed back. People who have applied for citizenship based on ancestry, potentially going back over 100, 150 years, they applied, they provided what evidence they could. The evidence was accepted, the citizenship certificates were issued, and then suddenly a couple hundred of them received notices that they have to surrender their citizenship for really undisclosed reasons.
0: How unusual is that move?
1: Very unusual. Frankly, these people have been confirmed as citizens, the decision has been made, and now the government is simply trying to cancel that decision. But that's not how law works. If somebody is a citizen of Canada, their citizenship can be revoked, but it has to be done for reasons and by a process that is set down in law. And the reasons are very limited, things like fraud or misrepresentation. And there's a process that requires people to get notice, the reasons for the concern, and an opportunity to be heard. As far as I can tell, and I can only speculate based on the little that has been released, there seems to be no allegation that, for example, these people have committed fraud, that they have forged the evidence that they submitted or anything like that. The impression one gets is that the government has just decided that in light of 80,000 or more applications and evidence that goes back a long time, maybe they want to get more strict or want different kinds of evidence or more, I don't know, precise evidence. That's something that you might be able to figure out going forward. As you move through this, the government might decide to refine its evidentiary requirements. It's not something that you can do by law after the decision has been reached and the result has been confirmed.
0: How might a decision like this affect those on the receiving end who are having their certificates revoked?
1: Well, I expect that they're shocked. As anybody would be. Let me say, if the government was to do something similar in an area that affected Canadian citizens, I think citizens would be outraged, and rightly so. Unfortunately, I think that there is a tendency amongst some to think that to regard immigration or citizenship as some kind of privilege, and therefore the people who are applying for it can be treated in an unfair, arbitrary way because they don't have a right to whatever they're asking for anyway. Legally, that's simply incorrect. But I think that this is the kind of attitude that can lead to this kind of arbitrary treatment.
0: Audrey, how does this latest issue impact the perception and the reputation of what's widely considered to be an already struggling federal immigration file and minister?
1: I've been working in this area for 35 years, and this is by far not the first time that the Immigration Department has appeared to treat non-citizens in ways that appear arbitrary and unfair and would be unacceptable if done to citizens. But there's also another dimension to this, which is that the Immigration Department suffers and has long suffered severe resource constraints in the face of mounting need or backlogs. There is a retraction of funding available to them, and there's a cost to efficiency and fairness when you don't have adequate resources to do the job. Most recently, for example, the government has called on every department to slash 20% of their budget in order to fund our military. Well, there's a price that is paid in how well any government department can do its job when its budget is slashed by 20%, and it has something like 80,000, it's made work for itself in the form of 80,000 new applications that it has to deal with. You know, this citizenship law, this ancestry that goes back indefinitely was not something mandated by the court that struck down the prior law. This was a choice made by the government to adopt an extraordinarily expansive citizenship by descent rule. Having done that, it has an obligation to provide sufficient resources in order to enable the applications to be processed fairly, expeditiously, and not in an arbitrary way.
0: Before we let you go here, Audrey, where do you think this story goes from here? What are you watching for now?
1: My concern is if the minister doesn't walk this back, it will certainly be litigated. And litigation is extraordinarily expensive. And if the government decides to defend what it has done, it is going to end up spending a lot of money on litigation, diverting it away from what needs to be done, which is process applications for citizenship. And so I think it would be concerning if the government decides to dig in its heels on this rather than decide to, in fact, expend its resources moving forward, developing a process in a fair and transparent way to enable the fair and expeditious processing of those remaining applications.
0: Audrey, I really appreciate your time this morning. Thank you.
1: Thank you.
0: Audrey Macklin is a professor of law and chair in international human rights at the University of Toronto, with a focus on immigration and citizenship. Well, it is 6:58, time to turn to news headlines with CBC's Heather Wells.
2: Good morning. A Winnipeg woman says getting into stable housing changed her life, and she wants others to know help is available. 42-year-old Rachel Okamau couch-surfed, stayed in staircases, spent nights on the street, but 8 years ago started getting help from Mama Wichita Center's Wichiwin program. We'll hear how that program helped her coming up. And it is Northern Manitoba's longest-running annual drag show. Flin Flon hosted the show recently with local drag kings, queens, and monarchs to a sold-out crowd. It was such a hit, there may be another later this year. We'll hear more in our next local news coming up at 7:30.
0: Thank you very much, Heather. Stay with us here on Information Radio. We are going to talk about tadpoles, a new queer hockey league, and of course, some bear stories. Stay tuned. World Report is next.

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2: 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A growing number of young people are moving in with their parents in this tough economy. But financial experts say a clear plan is key to draw the line between a safety net and enabling financial immaturity. That's coming up on The Current.
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3: This is World Report. Good morning. I'm Kate McKenna in Ottawa. Canadian guns are turning up in some of the most war-ravaged parts of the world. They're ending up in the hands of violent militias accused of war crimes. Foreign Affairs Minister Anita Onen promised a review after CBC first revealed these weapons were in Sudan. But as Eric Sito from our visual investigations team reports, the problem is worse than first thought.
4: The shocking video shows a young paramilitary Sudanese fighter abusing a captive soldier with a weapon, identified as a Sterling Cross XLCR, a precision sniper rifle manufactured in British Columbia.
5: This clearly shows that these weapons are playing a role.
4: Sebastian Vandermeersch is a researcher with open source investigative outlet Bellingcat.
5: It's one of the most striking examples where we can literally see the fighter holding the Canadian weapon, committing clear abuses.
4: It's not just Sudan. We tracked the same Canadian guns to Libya, used by an ultra-conservative militia accused of torture and war crimes. And in Yemen, arms dealers who market guns on YouTube and Instagram tell us they were smuggled. So how did these weapons end up there despite sanctions? Wolfram Lacker is a researcher at the German Institute for International and Security Affairs.
6: I mean, the most plausible source would be the UAE, given that they have been providing significant amounts of weapons to actors in all of these three countries.
4: The United Arab Emirates did not respond to CBC, but in the past has denied involvement in Sudan and Libya. Whoever it was, Kelsey Gallagher of NGO Project Plowshares says not enough is being done.
7: If Canada was doing enough, then we wouldn't see a pattern of the illicit diversion of Canadian weapon systems in violation of UN arms embargoes.
4: Asked for comment, the federal government said arms exports to Sudan are banned, and Canada has made no exceptions to its risk assessment process. The gun manufacturer Sterling Cross did not respond to CBC's request for comment. Eric Sito, CBC News, Toronto.
3: For more on how our visual investigations team tracked this story, read the full report on our website at cbcnews.ca. Intense ground fighting and fresh Israeli airstrikes in southern Lebanon have killed at least 18 people. Four Israeli soldiers were also killed overnight. The sudden flare-up has completely derailed scheduled peace talks in Switzerland. Both the Iranian delegation and U.S. Vice President J.D. Vance have called off their trips. Mediators are now scrambling to salvage the fragile agreement as Israel and Hezbollah trade blame for violating the ceasefire. British Prime Minister Keir Starmer is facing an immediate threat to his leadership this morning. High-profile regional mayor Andy Burnham has won a seat in the British Parliament, clearing a direct path to challenge the Prime Minister. Anna Cunningham has the details from London.
8: And I do hereby declare that Andy Burnham is duly elected.
9: Andy Burnham winning the Makerfield riding in northwestern England overnight.
10: People here have voted for change.
9: It was a reversal of trend, Britons not voting in the populist hard-right Reform Party as they had done in recent local elections.
11: Shows that you can beat hate and division and anger and despair,
9: says Burnham's parliamentary colleague Lisa Nandy. But this is not about one MP. It's really about the top job in British politics. Burnham making it no secret that he is ready to challenge the Prime Minister and party leader Keir Starmer. Surveys suggest Starmer is now the most unpopular British Prime Minister ever.
12: To everything there is a season, and I think right now we need a transition to something new,
9: believes Labour MP Patrick Hurley. After 14 years of British Conservative rule, Labour supporters had hope in July 2024. But a number of policy U-turns and questions about Starmer's judgment, including giving Peter Mandelson, a friend of Jeffrey Epstein's, the job of UK ambassador to the US, has dampened all that. Starmer, fresh from the G7, remains defiant.
13: If there is a contest, then yes, I will run. I will stand, and I've said repeatedly, I'm not going to walk away from that.
9: This is now a waiting game, and no one is quite sure if the door to number 10 Downing Street remains firmly shut to a new Prime Minister, or now slightly ajar. Anna Cunningham, CBC News, London.
3: We're expecting a decision today in the sexual assault trial of Canadian businessman Frank Stronach. The 93-year-old initially faced charges spanning decades, but over the course of the trial, a number of those counts were dropped. Still, Stronach faces 5 remaining charges related to 3 accusers. The CBC's Jamie Strachan is following the case.
14: When the trial of Frank Stronach began in February, the founder of the auto parts giant Magna International was facing 12 counts related to 7 female complainants, including sexual assault. By the time it concluded months later, only 5 charges related to 3 women remained. All 7 complainants testified, and although most told similar stories, their credibility and memory was challenged under often blistering cross-examination by Stronach's lawyer. The charges in this case date back 50 years, spanning from 1977 to 1990, a major factor, says lawyer Linda O'Brien, who has been watching the case.
15: Blurry memories, faded memories, not remembering exactly what happened, because at no point during a sexual assault is the complainant thinking, I'm going to be cross-examined on this someday. I better remember this point and that point.
14: Over the course of the trial, the Crown withdrew a number of charges, acknowledging they couldn't be proven beyond a reasonable doubt. Meanwhile, Justice Anne Molloy said near the end she would be finding Stronach not guilty on 2 charges. Much of this should have been anticipated, says lawyer Adam Weisberg, who has also been following the case.
16: The role of the Crown Attorney is to constantly assess the case for a reasonable prospect of conviction. In this case, it seems, though, there's problems with several of the witnesses, some of which had to have been foreseen in some way.
14: Stronach was in court every day during the trial but did not testify. Regardless of Justice Molloy's decision, Stronach is set to face another sexual assault trial next year involving 6 complainants. Jamie Strachan, CBC News, Toronto.
3: National Indigenous Peoples Day is this Sunday, and for Labrador's Innu community, the lead-up to the day is being marred by a dispute with the province. An argument over the nation's history has led to the cancellation of a cultural exhibit of ancestral objects. The CBC's Andrea McGuire has more.
17: That was a very strong slap-in-the-face message.
18: Shahajit Innu First Nation Chief Eugene Hart says the Newfoundland and Labrador provincial government owes the Innu of Labrador an apology after questioning the Innu's knowledge of their own history.
17: It shouldn't be this way. We were actually doing plans for Indigenous Day and this message came in.
18: The dispute concerns a new exhibition of Innu artifacts slated to open on National Indigenous Peoples Day. The province wanted the exhibit to say Innu lived in Labrador for just 300 years, at odds with an exhibit timeline pointing to a presence of thousands of years. Jody Ashini is Innu Nation's cultural guardian.
19: They really backed me in a corner and told me we can't display our timeline. It went against everything that Innu people have believed.
18: On Wednesday, Innu Nation announced the exhibit was cancelled. That organization represents the Innu of Labrador. Grand Chief Simon Pokaway accused the province of erasing Innu history.
20: Archaeology is seldom something that gives you very sharply defined lines of truth and falsehood.
18: Anthony Jenkinson, an archaeologist living in Shahajit, is surprised by the province's position, since there is no clear academic consensus.
20: A lot of it has to do with interpretation.
18: CBC has sent numerous requests for comment to the Newfoundland and Labrador government. They did not reply by our deadline. Andrea McGuire, CBC News, Shahajit, Labrador.
3: The WHO says 75 healthcare workers have now been infected with Ebola in the Democratic Republic of Congo. On the ground, Dr. Marie-Roseline Belizaire says the human toll on frontline staff is devastating.
21: At the starting of the outbreak, healthcare workers were the first to be infected. And when they're explaining to you how they live it, how they were infected, it's really, you can break your heart.
3: International medical teams from China and Uganda are now deploying to the region to help. And finally, Team Canada has clinched a historic first victory at the Men's FIFA World Cup, thumping Qatar 6-0 in Vancouver. But the dynamic win came with a devastating blow for the squad. Midfielder Ismaël Koné was rushed to the hospital with a broken leg after a heavy second-half tackle. Speaking after the match, Canadian head coach Jesse Marsh said the team knew the severity of the injury immediately.
22: And everyone could hear the bone snap. So
1: you know, your heart goes out to them, and everybody's a little shaken by the whole experience because of the nature of the injury, and also because Ismail is a big part of the heart of our team. It will be a big loss for us.
3: Head coach Jesse Marsh says Kone is now preparing for surgery in a Vancouver hospital. That is the latest national and international news from World Report. I'm Kate McKenna. This is CBC News.
2: Good morning, Manitoba. I'm Chloe Friesen, filling in this morning for Marcy Marcuse. 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An expert says this industry is only continuing to grow and it's fueling organized crime in Canada. Also, we'll learn about a new hockey league providing a space for Winnipeg's queer community and its allies.
22: The ideal is that, like, we wouldn't have to have queer leagues. Like, we would just have leagues and queer people can play in them. But until then, like, we do have to carve out these spaces for ourselves in order to keep ourselves safe.
2: That conversation is coming up. And there are finally tadpoles in the marsh. Coming up, Katrina Fraes will update us on the Fort White Alive pond sample. It's time now for news headlines with Heather Wells.
23: Good morning. Well, CBC News has learned of 27 reported serious adverse reactions in plasma donors this decade. Health Canada data shows almost all were at for-profit centres currently run by Grifols. Now, Grifols is the company that was involved where those three deaths happened in this province. We're going to hear more from Andrew Longhurst, who is a senior researcher at the Canadian Centre for Policy Alternatives. A Winnipeg woman says getting into stable housing changed her life. 42-year-old Rachel Okamau couch surfed. She stayed in staircases and spent nights on the street. But about 8 years ago, she started getting help from the Mama Wichita Centre's Weechi Win program. She even stopped drinking and is now working casually. We'll hear more of her story in our next local news coming up at 7:30.
2: Thank you very much, yes. Heather. That is CBC's Heather Wells. Hello and good morning to our Information Radio team. Darren Morash is our YouTube live stream producer, and Abby Adeyemi is our technical producer, and he's here with a look at the forecast. Hi, Abby.
24: Yeah, good morning, Chloe. We're looking at a cool start to your Friday. The province seeing a mixed bag of conditions. Rainy weather will be spreading across parts of northern and southern storms potential. Also, as we get into the weekend, we're looking at here in Winnipeg, starting mostly cloudy, some sun peeking through those cloudy skies. Temperatures still hovering near 14 degrees for now. Expect gusty winds and a good chance of afternoon thunderstorms as you climb towards your afternoon lunch break period. We'll climb to a high of 18 later. Then we'll see something like on and off showers into the overnight period before we see those sunny conditions for Saturday and Sunday. And that's the similar conditions across the south. Cloudy, damp conditions, temperatures hovering near 13 for the south, while up north we're still seeing light rain, some drizzle, some cool temperatures, single digits as you travel towards Lynn Lake, Thompson, Tudula Lake and Churchill are 3 degrees right now. Winnipeg, we're looking at 13, aiming for a high of 18 today, and some showers on the way in the afternoon.
2: All right, thank you, Abby.
24: Thank you.
2: Joining me now is show director Mae McKillop with an update on the commute. Good morning.
25: Good morning, Chloe. Not too much to update on. There has been one call on the commuter line in the last hour down on a bike called from the Rapid Transit Trail on his bike, and he wanted to let the listeners know about Bonnycastle Park on Assiniboine, where Bike Winnipeg is hosting their coffee outside, handing out free coffee to commuters. That's from 7 to 9 today. That's all I'm hearing about so far. You know, some typical summer construction going on for sure. If there's any problematic areas, give me a call and I can pass that message along. The number to call is 204-788-3093.

0: Well, it has been a couple of weeks since we checked in at the Fort White Pond. Last time we checked in, there was a lot of life, but it was taking a while for some common creatures to show up due to the cold weather we experienced this spring. Today, Fort White's education manager, Katrina Fraze, is back with an update on what's changed since things started warming up and how all the water from the rainfall affected the pond's ecosystem. Good morning, Katrina.
1: Good morning.
0: Good morning. You are there. You are at the marsh. What's in the water right now? What are you seeing?
1: Well, it's pretty busy in the water. We've got lots of different kinds of insects and vertebrates. And like you said, we did find some tadpoles as well. So when I take a scoop of water, I just see a lot more living things in there. A lot of the same ones we talked about on our other visits. We've got caddisflies. We've got some new ones now that that would have been there, but were quite small. One of my favorite ones is the damselfly nymphs that we're seeing. So damselflies are like smaller cousins of the dragonflies, and they're emerging right now and starting to eat some of those insects, like mosquitoes.
0: So. Oh, we love that. Does mid-June feel a little bit late to have tadpoles still?
1: No, actually, it's... So in terms of our springs here in Manitoba, as we know, they can vary quite widely in terms of how warm they get and how soon. So the two tadpoles that we see commonly in our ponds here at Fort White are the leopard frog and the wood frog tadpoles. And both of those species can lay their eggs as early as early April, but up to the end of May. So we're seeing tadpoles now, and honestly, I probably missed some earlier because they were probably a little bit small, but the one that I was able to catch yesterday is a leopard frog tadpole, and it's already about 3 to 4 inches long. So wow. They're getting pretty big. Yeah.
0: And how long will it take for that size of tadpole to turn into a frog?
1: So for leopard frogs, from egg to frog can take up to 3 months. So,
0: really?
1: So it's a long journey for them, but we should be seeing some froglets by mid to late July, depending on how late the spring started for them.
0: I feel
1: the wood frogs should be around a little earlier.
0: Gotcha. So. I feel like in my mind, in my childhood, I would look at one of those diagrams of the egg, the tadpole, the frog, pardon me. And it was something that I thought happened in like a week. So it's right. Really good to know that it's a lot longer than that.
1: Takes some time. There are some insects that might take about a week, but yeah, it takes them a while. And it's really neat. If you scoop one up, you see the back legs grow first. And then a little while later, then the front legs start to grow.
0: Oh, that's awesome. Did the rain that we got last week affect the pond at all?
1: So we're pretty fortunate here at Fort White Alive with that storm. I know many, many places had a lot more damage. So we definitely had more water come through. I think we had just over 70 millimeters of rain. But our ponds all have flow through systems. They go down into our lakes here, and our lakes were below or at average capacity. So we actually needed the recharge for our lakes. In terms of the living things in the pond, you know, they're appreciating maybe a little bit more food from the shorelines that's washed in. But yeah, not too much impact.
0: Okay. What kind of changes in the pond do you expect to see over the summer?
1: So what's happened over the last few weeks and will continue to happen over the summer is just the amount of plant life that we have growing in the pond is continuing to get more abundant. So we have plants growing up from underneath on the surface. Now we have a lot of duckweed floating. And so we'll see more of that develop. And then around the edges of the shoreline, our cattails are really starting to grow and other types of plants around. So we'll see those get taller. And those, of course, provide habitat for different types of birds and other animals to live in. So, yeah, so we'll see that.
0: Outside of the marsh, I know just in my travels around the city even, so many teenage Canadian geese, would you call them? Are you seeing the same thing at Fort White?
1: Yeah, I do like to call them teenagers as well. So yeah, they're just kind of in that awkward stage walking around. So they're continuing to grow and we'll have them all summer. The parents and the adult Canada geese right now, they're molting their flight feathers and they'll be flightless pretty soon if they haven't already got to that state, and they won't be able to fly again for about 3 to 4 weeks. So you'll see a lot of geese just walking around rather than flying around for the next little while.
0: Interesting. Katrina, if people come and visit, what do you recommend that they really focus on or look for?
1: So just enjoy nature. If you come down to Fort White, there's lots of little spots to stop along the trail and watch for birds, other wildlife around the ponds. We have so many painted turtles and they're always just sitting along the shoreline on a sunny day, enjoying the sun. So I encourage you to look for them. And then my favorite are the dragonflies and the damselflies. So we're really getting an emergence right now of the smaller dragonflies and damselflies. But if you come a bit more into July, you'll start to see the really large, big black and blue darner dragonflies start to emerge. And we're thankful for them because they help to munch on some of those insects that like to bite us. So we're looking forward to seeing more of them.
0: Katrina, thank you for joining us. Really excited for your next update. I'm excited to hear about some froglets.
1: Yes. Great.
0: That is Katrina Fraze, the education manager at Fort White Alive.
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0: 7:21, you're listening to Information Radio on CBC Radio 1. 4 down, 6 to go. 10 lucky winners will be off to see the Sea Bears on June 30th. Could you be next? Stay tuned for contest details at 7:45. But first, the Polaris Prize long list has been revealed, and there is some excellent Manitoba representation. Winnipeg rapper and singer Jay Wood is one of the 40 nominees. Take a listen. Jay Wood with Palma Wise.

0: 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Well, it is time to turn to sports news with Scott Reger. Hey, Scott.
1: Good morning, Chloe.
0: It was a soccer game last night that won't soon be forgotten. Take us through this big World Cup win.
1: Well, since it felt more like an epic bit of cinema, Chloe, than a mere footy match, I'll break it down into parts. The game itself was never in doubt. Canada scored early and often en route to a 6-0 demolition of Qatar. Now, for a country that's been criticized for not being able to put the ball in the back of the net, especially top striker Jonathan David of late, this was a big relief. David had half of Canada's goals and became the first player outside of Europe and South America to net a hat-trick at a World Cup game since 1930. Teammate Stefan Eustachio shared his thoughts on David's achievement.
2: I know what Johnny can give us. Obviously, he didn't have his best performance in the last game, but if you see now, probably the MVP of the game. And that's just Johnny, the quality he has. He can make things shine for us. So I'm very happy that he's back, and it's a very big booster for us.
1: Boost for everyone watching as well. Remember, in Canada's World Cup opener against the Bosnians, David was subbed off after just an hour because he was so ineffective. Linked with a move to several top European clubs this summer, online chatter after that performance suggested interest in acquiring David would fade. Many on social media even suggested he not be a starter last night against Qatar. How do you like them apples? His hat trick was the first by a player from a host nation at a World Cup since Jeff Hurst for England in 1966. Incredible.
0: History-making in so many ways.
1: Yep.
0: Scott, as positive as Canada's performance was, the game will be remembered just as much for a gruesome injury.
1: Yeah, involving Ishmael Kone. Early in the second half, Chloe, Qatar's Asim Madibo hacked Kone down from behind. That happened right in front of the Canadian bench where coach Jesse Marsh said he could hear Kone's leg break. The 54,000 on hand in Vancouver went quiet as Kone's teammates circled around him to give him some privacy with the world's eyes watching. Down by several goals at that point and now down two men after Madibo was red carded, the Qataris started disputing the card. Here's Marsh.
3: The player apologized to Ismail, like came into the dressing room and apologized to him. So I don't think that he meant such a gruesome tackle. I don't fault him for that, but I don't understand a reaction from their entire bench to try to start a fight about it being a red card when a clear foul just happened that broke a player's leg. Strange behavior, but in the end, we were more focused on Ismail in the match.
1: Kone was stretchered off the field, Chloe, where he actually raised his hand to wave to the sellout crowd, most of whom were on their feet chanting his name. After the match, Kone's teammates visited him in hospital, including Tejan Buchanan, Moise Bombido, and Maxime Crepeau, all of whom have also broken their legs in the past few years.
0: Oh my gosh, how big of a loss is this for Canada as it moves forward in the tournament?
1: Massive. Kone, Chloe, was the country's best player against the Bosnians. He's a midfielder with speed and ball control who can dictate the flow of play. Canada doesn't really have anyone who can replace that skill set. Alphonso Davies, he might be coming back soon, but he's more on the flanks. All of this said, Kone's absence from the rest of the World Cup has given his teammates even more to play for, and they were already playing for a good deal with much of the country watching them, including the Prime Minister. Mark Carney addressed the players in the dressing room after the game was done. He touched on how Nathan Saliba subbed in for his close friend Kone, immediately scored an exquisite free kick, and then went and got Kone's jersey from the sideline and held it up for the fans. Carney went on to say this.
4: It's in moments like that that you see character. You didn't just break the CONCACAF record and a bunch of records, but you showed a level of character that some people never achieve in their life. And you showed it when the entire country and a good part of the world is watching. And if they didn't watch, they will have watched. I couldn't be prouder as a Canadian. And on behalf of all Canadians, I want to thank you for everything you put in.
1: Hear, hear. Next up for Canada, Wednesday, they'll play against Switzerland. A draw there, enough to win their group. Great stuff.
0: Very exciting. Scott, thank you.
1: You betcha.
0: That is Scott Reger with CBC Sports. It's time now for your CBC local news.
5: This is CBC News. Good morning. I'm Heather Wells in Winnipeg. At 7:30, it is 14 degrees, becoming cloudy, and there's a good chance those clouds will bring some rain. Showers expected, risk of a thunderstorm as well. A north wind keeping us to a cool high of 18. A Winnipeg woman says getting into stable housing changed her life, and she wants others to know help is available. 42-year-old Rachel Okemau couch surfed, stayed in staircases, and spent nights on the street. Around 8 years ago, she started getting help from the Mama Wichita Center's Weechi Win program. She stopped drinking once she was housed.
6: Well, I was relieved that I didn't have to go out no more. I felt safe to come home. And that's where I just decided to stop drinking and just stay home. I actually had a place.
5: Okemau now works casually. She has a family of her own. The Mama Wichita Center is trying to help 30 to 50 people every week find housing. The organization says the number has increased year over year. CBC News has learned of 27 reported serious adverse reactions in plasma donors this decade. Health Canada data shows almost all were at for-profit centres currently run by Grifols. This comes after three previously reported deaths in Manitoba. Two were at Grifols locations in October 2025 and January 2026. A third person died in June 2018 after donating at ProMedic Plasma Resources, which since has been acquired by Grifols. Andrew Longhurst is a senior researcher at the Canadian Centre for Policy Alternatives.
7: We have a federal government incredibly reluctant to address issues when they involve a large private for-profit multinational. And so I think moving forward, we need to see proactive disclosure so that there is complete transparency involving issues that arise in this very vulnerable sector.
5: On top of the three deaths in Manitoba, 24 others were left in life-threatening condition, hospitalized, or needing other medical intervention. Peace talks between the U.S. and Iran are in limbo before they even started. The next stage of negotiations in Switzerland has been abruptly postponed. U.S. Vice President J.D. Vance's entourage was at the airport last night, ready to fly to the summit when the trip was suddenly called off. A White House spokesperson says the Americans are looking forward to technical talks as soon as possible, but the logistics of these negotiations have never been simple or predictable. You can hear more national and international news coming up on World Report at 8. Sand mining company CO Silica says it believes the province can review its new license application at the same time it plans a public inquiry into efforts to push through an earlier one. Manitoba's ethics commissioner determined former PC government tried to get CO Silica's first license application approved after the party lost the 2023 election. Premier Wab Kanew then called a public inquiry. Now, at the same time, the province is considering a second license application from CO Silica. Carla Devlin is CO Silica's president.
8: Our application is in process and it's under review, and that would be a predetermined decision. We hope that the process runs fairly and that a decision is made based on the science and the engineering.
5: Kanew's office says the decision on the new license application will be based on science. Well, it's Northern Manitoba's longest-running annual drag show. Flin Flon hosted a show recently with local drag kings, queens, and monarchs to a sold-out crowd. The community started hosting the shows in 2019, continuing through COVID. Last summer's community evacuation canceled the show, but it returned in time for Pride Month this year. Performer Virgo Moan is originally from Flin Flon.
9: The community has been super welcoming. They're super encouraging. People live for the experience. They live for the theater. They live for the productions. They live for the art. And you don't normally get that in other small towns. So it's nice to come back to a place like Flin Flon and feel supported and welcomed.
5: Flin Flon may host a second show this fall. Well, Canadian soccer fans were bursting last night.
10: Feelings you can ever feel.
11: Coming in as an underdog, you know, nobody really expected Canada to do too much. It's a lot of pride, right?
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13: I've never been to a sporting event like this. It's wild.
5: you just run out of words after a time. It was a big win for Canada, holding Qatar scoreless 6-0 in Vancouver. It was Canada's first ever win at a FIFA Men's World Cup match. But the win, as we've been telling you through the morning, came with a price. Midfielder Ismaël Koné rushed to hospital with a broken leg after a heavy second half tackle. Jesse March is the head coach.
3: You know, your heart goes out to them, and everybody's a little shaken by the whole experience because of the nature of the injury, and also because Ismaël is a big part of the heart of our team. It will be a big loss for us.
5: Koné will undergo surgery, keeping him out of the lineup for the next game, and that is against Switzerland next Wednesday, this coming Wednesday. So something to look forward to. You can also look for more news on our website, cbc.ca/Manitoba.
0: Heather, I was reading some analysis of the game from folks who were there.
5: Yeah.
0: And one of the descriptions I loved on our CBC article on CBC Sports is it was just constant applause because goals just kept coming and coming. There was no breaks except for the silence around that injury.
5: Right.
0: An extraordinary game in so many ways.
5: Yeah, you can imagine. How could you'd be standing up the whole time.
0: Right.
5: Yeah, I know, and clapping the whole time.
0: Fans must be exhausted.
5: I know, as much as the players.
0: Exactly. Thank you, Heather.
5: Thank you.
0: That is CBC's Heather Wells. I'm Chloe Friesen, filling in for Marcy Marcusa. Thanks for joining us this morning. Abby Adeyemi joins us now for a look at the weekend forecast.
13: Yeah, we're starting the weekend with more of a mix of southern clouds and northern drizzle as these will be setting the stage for this risk of midday storms coming to most regions. The south will see humid conditions build up to highs near 19, while up north much cooler with temperatures just capping off in the single digits or even the low teens. Here in Winnipeg, we are seeing cool Friday morning, cloudy conditions, the sun peeking through. Temperatures really going to be hovering around 14 degrees this morning. We notice the winds will pick up at some points by midday. That will bring a good chance of showers and that risk of launch out thunderstorms before clearing tonight, leaving us with a high of 18. That's the situation for most of the regions down south. Currently, it is 13 degrees in Winnipeg.
0: All right. Thank you, Abby.
13: Thank you.
0: We have no updates on the commute, but if you do see anything out there that is slowing you down, no matter how you get around, call our commuter line. May is here to answer those calls. 204-788-3093. Well, coming up next on Information Radio, a new hockey league in Winnipeg is looking to create a safe space for the queer community. It's called the Prairie Pride Hockey League. It takes inspiration from the rise of the PWHL, other queer sports leagues like Keystone Curling, and other queer leagues around the country. The league's founders wanted to create a space that was accessible, inclusive, and safe. And they're here to tell us about it. Ki Kaguya and Brie Villeneuve are the founders of the leagues and executives. They join me in studio for more. Good morning.
14: Good morning.
15: Hi, good morning. Good morning. Thanks for having us.
0: Thank you for joining us. Ki, can you tell us how this league came to be?
15: Yeah, absolutely. So we have a hockey group chat with a bunch of us, most of us who've never met. We just love hockey. And we all kind of went to the PWHL Winnipeg takeover game. And just with the rise of it and heated rivalry and all of this buzz around hockey and the queer community specifically, we were just like, Brie was wondering if there was any like dedicated queer league in the city. And we just did some digging and we hadn't found one. And it's crazy because basically like a lot of the capital cities across Canada have a dedicated queer league. Winnipeg does not, which is crazy because Winnipeg is a huge hockey city. And so we were just kind of jamming late night and we're like, well, how hard could it be? And here we are.
0: Do you have an answer for that yet? How hard can it be?
15: Not as hard. Hard as we thought, but there are things that we've never considered. So we've finished the front-facing stuff now. So we have a website and we have our social media. So now it's like the internal stuff, like getting together a board of directors and kind of like getting our business structure underway. So like the not as like fun and pretty stuff, but it's still a great time. And like we're learning a lot and we've spoken to some of the leagues and other organizations around Canada and around the city. So we've gotten a lot of inspiration from them.
0: Brie, you were asking, is there any queer leagues for hockey in the city? Is this a sport that you play?
14: No, not actually. I've only recently become a hockey fan in the past few years. So this is a very interesting kind of turn of events where I went from not being a fan to being a fan. I saw the Manitoba Moose first, the Winnipeg Ice. I went to the Jets Pride game and I I became dedicated.
0: Incredible.
14: Yeah, and to then see the Peter Virgil takeover game here in the community that was around it, and so many non-traditional hockey fans there and just enjoying themselves and having fun, and Canada Life Center was like popping off. Yeah, I was like, we need a queer hockey league here.
16: Key, what about you? What was your previous experience with hockey?
15: So I became a hockey fan in 2018, but my dad is a huge hockey fan and so is my mom, but I'm a theater kid. I like work in theater. I'm in the arts. Like I never really was a sports person. But my fiance, Robbie, is a huge hockey fan, huge sports person. And so he kind of tried to get me into it, but I was not as receptive. And basically 2018, I was like downtown and just happened to be walking past a whiteout party on the exact game that like the Jets won, game one of like the Western Conference final. And so when they won, everyone was like cheering, screaming. And like, I just got so swept up in the joy of that like, I was like, is this community? Like, this is amazing. And yeah, I just have been kind of chasing that high ever since. And I kind of found it I found it tenfold at the PWHL game. It was fantastic.
16: It took both of you like a little while to get into hockey, maybe not like born and raised fans. Mm-hmm. What do you think the barrier is, or what sort of struggles do queer hockey fans face when trying to get into the league or different leagues or just exist within that fandom, I'll call it?
15: Yeah, it's the culture, really. Like, again, like I mentioned previously, Winnipeg is a huge hockey city, but at the same time with that comes like the prevalent hockey culture that exists. And so, like, again, as a arts person, as a theater person, like I just kind of always assumed that that community wasn't for me, and it just never really felt like something that I could break into. And there are just a lot of barriers, like wanting to start hockey is hard because skates are tough to get. Like if you get rental skates, they're kind of hard. And if you want like real, like proper skates adhered to your feet, those are expensive.
16: It's a very expensive sport.
15: Hockey gear is expensive. Like it's not a very accessible sport to get into casually. And yeah, just kind of like a lot of like gatekeeping happens sometimes. And so it's nice that we've been able to find this community and like realize how rich and

0: that community still. And so it's a space that I eventually ended up leaving, which was really hard. And getting back into like sports, particularly hockey, which is kind of known for its cis heteronormative culture, it's a bit jarring at times. But I think if you find the right people and the fans to be around, it's a really good space.
1: Totally. Like,
0: it's not the NHL that's making hockey for everyone. It's the people that want hockey to be for everyone.
1: Exactly.
0: That is making it for everyone. I think that's the goal here.
2: And I know with the PWHL, there's a lot of queer players who are out and queer on these teams. What impact has that had on both of you just for your interaction with the sport?
1: Oh, it's huge. Like, representation is so important. And again, being an NHL fan first, because the PWHL didn't exist until 3 years ago, like the NHL is like one of the major North American sports leagues that hasn't had an out player in its history. And so like being able to see, and then the PWHL comes out guns blazing with like the Montreal Victoire that have like a married couple like playing on the same line together.
2: The wife line.
1: Yeah, exactly. Yeah. And it's just like, this is what it could be like. Like it's crazy. Because yeah, like when you are so used to the NHL and how, and like the culture around that and the players around that, and then you see the PWHL just come in with just a whole other perspective, like it really is just like, it makes you feel safe and it makes you feel like this is a space that like can accommodate us, and like why hasn't it been accommodating us this whole time?
2: I want to talk about response to the league. You made a big announcement. I know that you folks were at Pride talking about it. Brie, what was the reaction like?
0: Oh, so positive. There's so many people that are rallying around us and reaching out to say, how can we help? How can we volunteer? When is the league starting up? Like, when are we going to play? It's been overwhelming. I mean, and we haven't even reached like the full capacity of, I think, the people
1: totally.
0: We'll meet. So I think it's just going to grow bigger and bigger. And it's so heartwarming to see.
2: I know that ice time can be a challenge for all ages, all levels of hockey in this city. Is that something that you're discussing? Like, how do you plan to get ice time and plan out a schedule?
1: Yeah, that is something that we are totally talking about, especially because Brie and I, again, are very new to hockey. And so we haven't played in any rec leagues previously, but one of our third co-founder, Vic Selby, is a big hockey player too. And so he was saying that like he has connections, and it's also just like, we want to make sure that we're partnering with rinks and venues that align with our ideas, like potentially having gender neutral change rooms and just again, aren't like just viewing us as like another like tenant, but again, are like really adhering to the kind of culture and the kind of atmosphere that we want to cultivate.
2: There is so much to be excited about here. I'm really excited to have you back once things get going. Where can people find more information?
0: Yeah. We have a website, prairiepridehockey.ca. You can also check us out on social media. We're on Instagram and Facebook, Prairie Pride Hockey, or Facebook Prairie Pride Hockey League. Our website has our emails, registration form for volunteering and membership, and a bunch of other information as well.
2: All right. Key, Brie, thank you so much for joining us this morning.
1: Thanks so much for having us.
2: Ki Kagiwa and Brie Villeneuve are the founders and executives of the Prairie Pride Hockey League. And again, to learn more, head to prairiepridehockey.ca. Well, we are continuing with sports. Bill and Michelle were the next set of Manitobans to win tickets to the Winnipeg Sea Bears game on June 30th. And now they have a chance to win a free throw contest live on Information Radio to try and win upgraded VIP seats to that game as well. But they will go to the line with six others. Could you be one of them? CBC Manitoba is a proud sponsor of the Celebrate Canada game on June 30th. The Sea Bears face the Saskatoon Mamba in the Canadian Elite Basketball League, or CEBL. And to win tickets, we asked you to tell us a story about a bear. 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You also could share videos. Email your entries to win@cbc.ca or call us at 204-788-3205. Our first today is an email from Maggie Penfield. She wrote, "I grew up in Leaf Rapids and I loved being out in a sandy clearing near the woods behind our house. One day, when I was about 9 or 10 years old, I was enjoying having my feet in the sand and digging around, when suddenly, a natural resources officer appeared with a walkie-talkie. He looked at me and was approaching slowly and said, 'Don't run.' I knew something was behind me, so I turned and saw a bear

0: sitting about 10 to 15 yards behind me. It continues to say, thinking back, the bear was just sitting in the tall grass and didn't actually seem that interested in me, but instinct took over. I jumped up and bolted towards my house. I'm not sure my feet even touched the ground. Thankfully, the bear did not come after me and was eventually safely relocated. Later on, the natural resources officer came by with my shoes that I left behind in a panic. That has been my only close encounter with a bear, and I hope it stays that way. I'm happy to admire these beautiful creatures from afar. Maggie, thank you for that story. You are one of our winners this morning. And we also got this call.
1: Hi, this is Angela Ishaka calling from Flin Flon, Manitoba. We have lots of bear stories up here. So we had family coming to visit us from southern Ontario. And from here, of course, the closest accessible airport in Manitoba is Winnipeg. So we drove all the way 8 hours down to Winnipeg to pick up my nephews and my mom. And we brought them back up to Flin Flon. And on the drive, we were hoping to see a bear. And of course, close to Easterville, we got to see a very cute baby black bear. And we stopped so that the kids could see him through the windows. Of course, we didn't open the windows, but lots of bears around Flin Flon. And that was my bear story.
0: Congratulations to Angela and Maggie. You both are today's winners. And as I mentioned, all 10 winners will be invited to hit the basketball court live here on Information Radio on Friday, June 26th, to compete in a free throw competition to decide who is also going to win VIP tickets to the game. So, enter now. Tell us your bear story. You can call and leave a message at 204-788-3205 or email win@cbc.ca. Coming up next on Information Radio, almost half of tobacco sales in Manitoba are contraband. And that number is growing. That's according to Rick Barnum. He's the executive director of the National Coalition Against Contraband Tobacco and the former deputy commissioner of investigations and organized crime with the Ontario Provincial Police. Barnum says the seizure of almost 8 million contraband cigarettes near Westhawk Lake in May, a haul worth just over $3 million, is just a fraction of what is sold in this province every year. Joining me from Barrie, Ontario, to talk about this issue is Rick Barnum. Good morning.
2: Hey, good morning. How are you?
0: I'm doing well. I mentioned a few numbers there, but just how bad is the issue of contraband cigarettes here in Manitoba?
2: Well, Manitoba is facing the same issue just about as every province in the province. In the country is. So Manitoba's got about a 45% usage rate of contraband tobacco now. So meaning that everybody that's smoking cigarettes in Manitoba, 45% of them are smoking contraband.
0: How are they accessing them? Like where are they sold? Where are they available?
2: They're pretty openly available now in most of our country, Manitoba, again, being no exception. So organized crime have significant networks across our country. So inside of Manitoba, most people think that they're sold at convenience stores, which is not the truth. That does happen occasionally, but most of the time they're sold just on the street. I've seen convenience stores that close up, let's say at 10 o'clock at night, they close the doors, go home for the night, and like minivans have pulled in, opened up the doors and started selling contraband cigarettes right out of their parking lot. So it is relatively available.
0: You've also predicted that in 5 years, all tobacco in Canada could be contraband. That's pretty shocking. How could that happen?
2: Well, we at the Coalition, I mean, we've been tracking this issue for quite a few years. We've watched as it's grown significantly. We never used to have issues like 50% usage rate in any province or 45% in Manitoba. It continues to grow. So there's three main reasons. Number one, the reason contraband tobacco exists in the first place is the huge profit margins. A carton of contraband cigarettes is about $40, $45 a carton. Legal cigarettes over the counter is about $140 or maybe even $150, depending where you are. So that's the number one reason. Number two is organized crime is absolutely taking contraband tobacco as a very serious illicit commodity now that they're selling because of that profit. And people, when they get caught, there's really no significant penalty for that. I've never seen anybody go to jail for selling contraband cigarettes. And the quality is good now. They never used to be that good of quality, but now it's good. So there's a perfect recipe. And I guess lastly, there's been limited legislation and limited change over the years to attack this issue.
0: Who is making and benefiting from contraband cigarettes? You mentioned organized crime.
2: Yeah. So even as recent as a month ago in Manitoba, the big police takedown where they, you know, they arrested cartel members, Hells Angels members, and individuals selling methamphetamine, et cetera, between Manitoba and Northern Ontario. And lo and behold, there's over 1 million contraband cigarettes seized as well. So what you have now is a clear indication from organized crime groups, not just because of that one incident, but we've had those incidents all across the country now, where it's very clear that organized crime's involved. In this case, it was Hells Angels and cartels. To answer your first part of question, most contraband's made in southwestern Quebec or southwestern Ontario and shipped out across the country from there.
0: Rick, when someone buys contraband cigarettes, we know the government loses tax money, but is there a bigger concern?
2: Well, there's a huge concern. Number one, like you mentioned earlier, the numbers continue to grow. In my opinion, I wish nobody smoked. So number one, stop smoking. Number two, if it's going to continue this way, the government needs to address this issue. They're losing, it's a multi-billion dollar issue across our country. In Ontario alone, Ernst & Young estimate that the province of Ontario is losing $1.3 billion in tax revenue over a three-year period. I personally believe that's low. And in Manitoba, the numbers would be lower than that, but absolutely significant loss for the province in tax revenue that, you know, could be used for other things. So we can't continue to let this go the way it is. Legitimate cigarettes are obviously taxed significantly, and that's the difference that creates that price barrier. But that money gets collected and gets to be used for other things. So we can't continue to let the organized crime side take these huge tax dollars that should be in people's pockets and, you know, carry on and make those profits.
0: You mentioned there was the seizure of almost 8 million contraband cigarettes. This was near West Hawk Lake in May. But what else do you think needs to change to curb contraband tobacco sales in Manitoba? What can be done here?
2: Well, there needs to be a proper investment from government into law enforcement in this realm. I also believe there needs to be some conditions with that investment that, like, and there's a good model, and that exists in Quebec, where the government funds a significant investment into an organized crime investigative team. That team works on contraband tobacco cases, and now they've added contraband marijuana cases all the time. So that's all they work on, and they've had a significant success story in that province. We could copy that model in Manitoba. And in Quebec right now, for every dollar that the government spends on contraband tobacco investigations, the police are returning about $9 per year, or $9 per dollar, if you will. So it's a huge success story. So the template exists. I just encourage government to look at these options and to invest properly, and they can make a difference.
0: Rick, I really appreciate your time this morning. Thank you for joining us.
2: You're welcome. Have a great day.
0: Rick Barnum is the executive director of the National Coalition Against Contraband Tobacco. Still to come in the next hour of Information Radio, we are going to hear from the mayor of Steinbach, a city that did not qualify for disaster financial assistance after severe floods 2 years in a row. We're going to get the details on that. This comes after much of rural Manitoba was hit by some severe flooding and is being offered. Many cities, many municipalities is being offered DFA. So we're going to hear from the mayor of Steinbach, Earl Funk, coming up in the next hour of Information Radio. But now it's time for your CBC Local News headlines.
3: Good morning. CBC News has learned of 27 reported serious adverse reactions in plasma donors this decade. Health Canada data shows almost half were at for-profit centres currently run by Grifols. The Canadian Museum for Human Rights says an exhibit about displaced Palestinians will go ahead as planned, despite criticism of a potentially one-sided story. That exhibit opens on June 27th, focusing on people affected by the Nakba in 1948. We'll hear more in our next local news coming up at 8:30.
0: Thank you so much, Heather. Well, we have bumped up a degree 14 in downtown Winnipeg. We are looking at a high of 18. If you see anything on your commute that you think your fellow commuters need to know about, give us a call, 204-788-3093. Still lots to come on Information Radio. Stay with us. 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
1: Jen Harper had a dream that would mark the beginning of an incredible journey in the beauty industry. 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
0: 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Coming up in half an hour, it's The Current.
3: I'm Rebecca Zanbergen. A growing number of young people are moving in with their parents in this tough economy. But financial experts say a clear plan is key to draw the line between a safety net and enabling financial immaturity. That's coming up on The Current.
4: This is World Report. Good morning. I'm Kate McKenna in Ottawa. Canadian guns are turning up in some of the most war-ravaged parts of the world. They're ending up in the hands of violent militias accused of war crimes. Foreign Affairs Minister Anita Anand promised a review after CBC first revealed these weapons were in Sudan. But as Eric Sito from our visual investigations team reports, the problem is worse than first thought.
5: The shocking video shows a young paramilitary Sudanese fighter abusing a captive soldier with a weapon, identified as a Sterling Cross XLCR, a precision sniper rifle manufactured in British Columbia.
6: This clearly shows that these weapons are playing a role.
5: Sebastian Vandermeersch is a researcher with open source investigative outlet Bellingcat.
6: It's one of the most striking examples where we can literally see the fighter holding Canadian weapon, committing clear abuses.
5: It's not just Sudan. We tracked the same Canadian guns to Libya, used by an ultra-conservative militia accused of torture and war crimes. And in Yemen, arms dealers who market guns on YouTube and Instagram tell us they were smuggled. So how did these weapons end up there despite sanctions? Wolfram Lacker is a researcher at the German Institute for International and Security Affairs.
7: I mean, the most plausible source would be the UAE, given that they have been providing significant amounts of weapons to actors in all of these three countries.
5: The United Arab Emirates did not respond to CBC, but in the past has denied involvement in Sudan and Libya. Whoever it was, Kelsey Gallagher of NGO Project Plowshares says not enough is being done.
8: If Canada was doing enough, then we wouldn't see a pattern of the illicit diversion of Canadian weapon systems in violation of UN arms embargoes.
5: Asked for comment, the federal government said arms exports to Sudan are banned, and Canada has made no exceptions to its risk assessment process. The gun manufacturer Sterling Cross did not respond to CBC's request for comment. Eric Sito, CBC News, Toronto.
4: For more on how our visual investigations team tracked this story, read the full report on our website at cbcnews.ca. Intense ground fighting and fresh Israeli airstrikes in southern Lebanon have killed at least 18 people. Four Israeli soldiers were also killed overnight. The sudden flare-up has completely derailed scheduled peace talks in Switzerland. Both the Iranian delegation and U.S. Vice President J.D. Vance have called off their trips. Mediators are now scrambling to salvage the fragile agreement as Israel and Hezbollah trade blame for violating the ceasefire. A seismic by-election in the United Kingdom has thrown British politics into chaos this morning.
9: And I do hereby declare that Andy Burnham is duly elected. Thank you.
4: High-profile regional mayor Andy Burnham has won a seat in the British Parliament, clearing a direct path to challenge the leadership of Prime Minister Keir Starmer. In his victory speech, Burnham called the result a final turning point for the country.
10: But it is a chance now, from this result tonight, to build a new politics based on unity and hope, turning away from the path that takes us to a divided, dark politics of the kind we see in the United States.
4: Prime Minister Keir Starmer congratulated Burnham in a written statement this morning, but Starmer is fighting for his political survival, with polls showing Burnham is widely preferred by the British public to take over as leader. The House of Commons has closed for the summer, rising a day early after a frantic final push. Members of Parliament will not return to their seats until the fall. The government passed more than a dozen bills this final week. Janice McGregor joins us now from our Parliamentary Bureau for more. Janice, the end of the sitting saw the Liberals really flex their new majority power. Is that causing concern on the Hill?
11: Okay, when the story of this parliament's written, there's going to be two acts, right? The first, where the government had to negotiate with other parties, cut deals, make compromises. It often meant going slow or not getting their agenda through at all. But since the Liberals secured the majority earlier this year, it is a whole new house. The Bloc Québécois House leader yesterday accused the Liberals now of working as if they're the only party. The government expedited, the opposition would say rammed, an awful lot through. And as for complaints that this hurry-up offense compromises the democratic process. Government House Leader Stephen McKinnon's not terribly sympathetic to cries for more time to be spent in debate.
12: The problem is all of that time gets chewed up with these dilatory and other tactics that the opposition parties like to play. They are frankly games.
11: Conservatives particularly sensitive to how rarely the Prime Minister's turning up for question period this spring. Opposition Leader Pierre Poilievre vowed to fight on in the final bear pit session yesterday.
13: No, we do not plan a restful summer. We plan all summer long to fight against the Liberal recession, inflation, rising Liberal cost of living, and a rising Liberal crime crisis in our streets.
4: All right. Thanks, Janice.
11: You're welcome.
4: That was the CBC's Janice McGregor joining us from Ottawa. National Indigenous Peoples Day is this Sunday, and for Labrador's Innu community, the lead up to the day is being marked by a dispute with the province. An argument over the nation's history has led to the cancellation of a cultural exhibit of ancestral objects. The CBC's Andrea McGuire has more.
14: That was a very strong slap-in-the-face message.
15: Shahajit Innu First Nation Chief Eugene Hart says the Newfoundland and Labrador provincial government owes the Innu of Labrador an apology after questioning the Innu's knowledge of their own history.
14: It shouldn't be this way. We were actually doing plans for Indigenous Day and this message came in.
15: The dispute concerns a new exhibition of Innu artifacts slated to open on National Indigenous Peoples Day. The province wanted the exhibit to say Innu lived in Labrador for just 300 years, at odds with an exhibit timeline pointing to a presence of thousands of years. Jody Ashini is Innu Nation's cultural guardian.
16: They really backed me in a corner and told me we can't display our timeline. It went against everything that Innu people have believed.
15: On Wednesday, Innu Nation announced the exhibit was cancelled. That organization represents the Innu of Labrador. Grand Chief Simon Pokaway accused the province of erasing Innu history.
17: Archaeology is seldom something that gives you very sharply defined lines of truth and falsehood.
15: Anthony Jenkinson, an archaeologist living in Shahajit, is surprised by the province's position, since there is no clear academic consensus.
17: A lot of it has to do with interpretation.
15: CBC has sent numerous requests for comment to the Newfoundland and Labrador government. They did not reply by our deadline. Andrea McGuire, CBC News, Shahajit, Labrador.
4: A historic 6-0 thrashing of Qatar has given Canada's men's team its first ever FIFA World Cup victory. But the celebration inside BC Place quickly turned into concern. Midfielder Ismail Kone was forced off with a suspected broken leg. Head coach Jesse Marsh says the injury has left the locker room shaken.
18: And everyone could hear the bone snap. So, you know, your heart goes out to him and everybody's a little shaken by the whole experience, because of the nature of the injury and also because Ismail is a big part of the heart of our team. It will be a big loss for us.
4: Canada now shifts its focus to next Wednesday's massive showdown against Switzerland. But the party is still going strong across the country after a spectacular night on home soil. The CBC's Karen Larson has the details from Vancouver.
19: I think Canada's going to win the World Cup. I'm just saying.
20: Winning the entire tournament might be a stretch, but as victories go, Canada's over Qatar was as decisive as it gets.
19: Guys, 6-0? Come on.
20: That's right. 6-0, the final score, in front of a frenzied Canadian crowd of 50,000 who turned BC Place Stadium into a roiling sea of red. Sure, Canada wanted, even needed, a win to ensure the best chance of advancing to the knockout stage, but no one would have predicted such a one-sided result.
21: It was ecstatic. We started doing the wave after the fourth because all the vibes were so good.
20: It started with Kyle Larin, the hero in Canada's opening draw against Bosnia-Herzegovina, putting the home side up in the 16th minute. Then Jonathan David took over, the Canadian veteran posting a hat trick, three goals, feasting on a Qatari side that was down to just nine men by the end, with two players sent off on red cards.
1: It's historical, obviously. It's our first win ever in a World Cup, and to do it in this fashion, I think, was very good.
20: But amidst the celebration, despair for midfielder Ismail Kone, taken to hospital with a broken leg resulting from a questionable tackle. With the win, Canada joined Switzerland atop the Group B standings with 4 points apiece. The two nations meet in a showdown to determine the group winner next Wednesday.
2: We got Switzerland. Come on!
20: Karen Larson, CBC News, Vancouver.
4: And finally, we'll end on some breaking news. An Ontario Superior Court justice has found billionaire Frank Stronach guilty on two counts in his sexual assault trial. That is the latest national and international news from World Report. I'm Kate McKenna. This is CBC News.
22: Good morning, Manitoba. I'm Chloe Friesen, filling in this morning for Marcy Marcuse. You're listening to Information Radio on CBC Radio 1. It is Friday, June 19th. Thank you so much for joining us this morning. Coming up on the show, we're hearing from the mayor of Steinbach, a city that did not qualify for disaster financial assistance after severe floods 2 years in a row. He's wondering why his city was left out back then when Premier Wau Kanew announced that DFA will be available for all rural Manitobans impacted by last week's storms. We'll have that story and more coming up on Information Radio.

0: But first, it's time now for news headlines with CBC's Heather Wells.
1: Good morning. A Winnipeg organization says while a growing number of people are in need of housing, they can't be rushed into a place of their own. The Mama Wichita Center's Wichiwin program is helping 30 to 50 people every week. We are going to hear from one woman who says her life was changed through that program. And CBC News has learned of 27 reported serious adverse reactions in plasma donors this decade. 27 of them. Health Canada says data shows almost all were at for-profit centers currently run by Grifols. I'll be back with more Manitoba News at 8:30.
0: Thank you very much, Heather.
1: Thank you.
0: That is CBC's Heather Wells. Well, hello and good morning to the team on the show. Darren Morash is our YouTube live stream producer. Abby Adeyemi is our technical producer. Also here with a look at your forecast.
2: A cool and active Friday across the province. Cloudy systems will bring in more like rain to many areas and a risk of thunderstorms also rolling through the south. And if you look, check conditions right now, you're going to find out Winnipeg happens to be the warm spot in the province at 16 degrees. We will take it. 16 right now, cloudy outside. We're expecting a breezy condition with afternoon showers and a high of 18 degrees. And across the southern regions from the Westman to the Parkland, the Interlake region, and even the Pembina Valley region, we're looking at the Darmstadt morning temperatures just hovering between 12 and 16 right now, reaching a high of 19 for most of the regions in the south. But up north, much cooler with cloudy conditions. We're seeing 4 in some areas, 7 in some areas, and 11 in some areas. And then tonight, those storms will taper off, leading into much brighter conditions for Saturday and Sunday. But we need to deal with the gust winds today and a good chance of afternoon thunderstorms in the city as we climb towards a high of 18. Right now, it is 16 degrees in the city.
0: All right. Thank you, Abby.
2: Thank you.
0: Joining me now is show director Mae McKillop. Commuter line has been quiet this morning.
3: It's been so quiet other than a call at 6 a.m. And I'm going to take that as a good sign that there is nothing getting in the way or slowing things down out on the road today, whether you're walking, busing, or biking, driving. However, if that's not the case, I'm standing by. We have about 45 minutes left in the show. Actually, no, about half an hour left in the show. You can give me a call and I can pass that message along. The number to call is 204-788-3093.

0: Well, people in Steinbach are questioning why they didn't get disaster financial assistance after severe flooding 2 years in a row. The community was hit by torrential rainstorms, which caused flash flooding in 2024 and then again in the fall of 2025. They received no provincial help for flood damage at the time. Premier Wab Kanu recently announced that financial help would be available for all people in rural Manitoba who were affected by last week's flooding after heavy rainstorms. Steinbach City Councillor Susan Penner spoke with CBC News yesterday.
1: As far as insurance go, it's not so straightforward for people who've been flooded to receive insurance again. For some people, the company won't insure again for floods. In other instances, you can't do more than one claim within a year, and the flood events that happened in Steinbach were within the same year. So it was really challenging for people to get coverage. For me personally, as somebody who's a city councillor and also somebody who is flooded twice, I'm struggling to understand that when the premier talks about Manitobans and we'll take care of Manitobans, why that didn't include Manitobans from Steinbach.
0: The mayor of Steinbach, Earl Funk, joins us now on the show. Good morning.
2: Good morning.
0: So what was your initial reaction to hearing the premier announce disaster funding after these recent storms?
2: Well, my initial reaction, I was very happy for the Manitobans that got covered because, you know, nobody, like, we understand here in Steinbach disaster. We understand when everything is destroyed and you have to rebuild. We get that. And so we were very happy for Manitobans that were suffering because we suffered 2 years in a row. But having said that, where does that leave Steinbach when the premier is giving the disaster financial assistance to all of rural Manitoba and they deserve it? I'm glad they got it. But where does that leave Steinbach when we suffered this same event twice? Within 1 year of each other. Like, we're looking at, I think it was 5 days short of a year, and that's why many people could not get insurance on the second one, because there was not 12 calendar months in between their claims.
0: We just heard Councillor Susan Penner talking about some of that confusion or desire that this would have been available to Steinbach residents in the past. What are you hearing from other folks who live in the area?
2: Well, they're saying the same things. Because of the big claim they had in 2024, they were either reduced or they could only get the minimum. They couldn't get the same insurance. Some of them couldn't get insurance at all. Matter of fact, there was one couple in their 70s. They were now using their retirement nest egg, what they put aside for retirement, to rebuild their house.
0: We've got some footage kind of going through on our YouTube live stream of some of the scenes in Steinbach, both in 2024 and 2025. We are seeing cars with water up to the windows. We're seeing people kayaking and canoeing down streets. Can you remind us, in your own words, what those storms in Steinbach were like last year and the year before?
2: You know, they were, I think we still, many residents still have PTSD from them. They were horrific. Exactly. When you drive through something and you don't realize how deep it is, your call star is out, you get out of your car and you're in waist deep in water. That is just like, I don't even know how you can get past that, you know? And that's why we do feel for the other Manitobans, like the Manitobans, all Manitobans across Manitoba that have suffered by rainwaters. And these events are happening more and more. And what I'm hearing from our people is just, you know, we just want to get our help too. You know, like that's what our people are looking for. They're just looking for something that'll be fair.
0: I understand that you sent a letter to the province. What did it say?
2: Well, basically, it's exactly that. We talked about the premier's comments that he made about Manitobans and that we have to stand behind them, and we just asked if they could review their decision for Steinbach, and that we could reopen our file and also receive some compensation for our devastation.
0: Back in 2024 and 2025, did Steinbach declare any state of emergency with this flooding?
2: No, we didn't, but we were very, very close, but we didn't do that. But that's not a requirement of DFA. The fact that the municipality does not have to declare a state of emergency. When we asked for clarification in 2025, that was never given to us as an answer. That the reason we didn't get it is because we did not declare a state of emergency. There were three reasons given, but that was not one of them.
0: How do you hope the province will respond to this letter? What do you want?
2: Well, you know what? We just want to be partners with the province, and we just want to work together with everyone. And we just hope that they will respond and also take care of Manitobans that are in Steinbeck as well.
0: Is there any sort of ask for retroactive funding?
2: At this point, we're just asking that our claims could be reopened.
0: What kind of changes has the city made to improve infrastructure when it gets hit with heavy rain? Is this something that you've been focusing on these last couple of years?
2: Yes, we have. We've actually basically pulled apart our complete capital plan for this year, and we've been working for the last probably 3 or 4 years. We've been working on oversizing, like upsizing, much of our wastewater. So we've done much of the main stuff. Now the final pieces that we did, we finally got some funding from the province for it. There was a project that was twinning the main pipe from the last lift station, and that one we had applied for funding for 2 or 3 years, and we finally got funding. We got accepted to funding last year, so we will be doing that project this year. We're spending about almost $12 million of capital funds to improve drainage and wastewater capacity. So we're doing a lot. We're doing our part to make sure this doesn't happen again. And we've also got a climate adaption study that we should be getting back very soon. And that will give us even more projects to do, because we will do our part. We would just like to partner with the province and the federal government and get some help for the devastation that's happened.
0: Mayor Funk, I really appreciate your time this morning. Thank you so much for joining us.
2: Oh, thank you for having me.
0: Earl Funk is the mayor of Steinbeck. And now CBC did reach out to the province in an emailed statement from the Minister of Municipal Relations. Glenn Simard said, quote, "We recognize the significant challenges faced by producers, rural Manitobans, and communities affected by this storm, and we are committed to making sure supports are available for those who need them. Our government is reviewing and strengthening disaster financial assistance to ensure it can better respond to the impacts of extreme weather events. We have already started repairing damaged roads and infrastructure and helping out producers with impacts from the storm. As this work continues, we encourage Manitobans to contact their insurance providers and submit a DFA application." End quote.
3: 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If you care about this province, check out This Is Manitoba, with new episodes dropping every Wednesday.
0: The time is 8:22. You are listening to Information Radio on CBC Radio 1. Well, let's take it back in time a bit. Toy Story 5 is coming to theaters soon. I believe it's out today, but some experts are predicting the film will bring in more than $1 billion in final global box office receipts. But there was a time when computer animated movies were a novelty. In fact, the original Toy Story is widely credited with legitimizing the technique for mass audiences. Back then, in 1995, the CBC program Future World covered the movie's release. It opens with then-CBC host Evan Solomon, who is now Canada's AI minister. Take a listen.
4: What do you get when you put together Hollywood's top star, Tom Hanks, Hollywood's top animators, Disney, and Silicon Valley's top software man, Steve Jobs? You'll get Toy Story, that's what. Toy Story is the first feature-length, all-computer animated film, and it's not just a technical landmark, it's a bona fide hit. Colin McLean of CBC News went to Pixar Studios, where much of the magic behind Toy Story was created.
5: Pixar is in the forefront of electronic animation.
6: Hey, Slinky?
7: Right here, buddy.
5: Pixar has been working closely with the folks who wrote the book on animation, the Walt Disney Studios, on the first completely computer-generated feature film.
7: I got a staff meeting, you guys.
5: None of these characters, sets, or props have ever been touched by human hand, a pencil, or a paintbrush. There are 77 minutes of animation in Toy Story, and the cast of 76 characters that includes humans, toys, and one angry pooch.
8: Red, recon plan, Charlie, execute, let's move.
5: The images are being built from models, entered into the computer, the animator's big electronic pencil.
9: As part of the model, you indicate how the character is going to move. We always record the dialogue with the actors before the animation.
7: Shut up! You shut up! You idiot!
10: Sheriff, this is no time to panic.
7: No, this is the perfect time to panic!
11: After this step, do they start taking on some of the character of the people? I mean, does Woody begin to look or act a little more like Tom Hanks than he did before?
9: Yeah, in fact, you know, he kind of looks a little like Tom Hanks.
7: Ow!
12: Oh, hi, Bo. It was like being on the balls of your feet, you know, and constantly trying to invest in as much motion as possible in an atmosphere where you could not move. So it was like very odd.
13: He's got one eye here that blinks.
5: Pixar's 110 state-of-the-art computers ran 24 hours a day for 4 years to make Toy Story.
14: Red alert! Andy is coming upstairs!
0: From the CBC archives in 1995, that was a piece from the program Future World explaining the process behind the creation of the original Toy Story, which was the first feature-length all-computer animated film. The fifth installment in the franchise comes out today. Well, we can't talk about Toy Story without playing this song, Randy Newman, with You've Got a Friend in Me.

0: Randy Newman with You've Got a Friend in Me. We play that because today, Toy Story 5 comes out. The original Toy Story came out in 1995, and it was the first feature-length all-computer animated film. My, how things have changed. You're listening to Information Radio on CBC Radio 1. I'm Chloe Friesen. Well, before we get to your CBC local news, a few shout-outs to the team who helped put together today's show. For our associate producers, Sierra Sanders, Mary Big George, Jura McElwraith, and Michaela Van Kooten. Our news team, Aaron Broman, Darren Bernhardt, and Heather Wells. Our YouTube producer is Darren Morash, and hello and thank you to everyone watching on YouTube. Our studio technician is Abby Adiemi, and our show director is Mae McKillop. Nelly Gonzalez is the show producer for Current Affairs, and Leif Larson is the senior producer of audio. Taking a quick look at some weather conditions here in Winnipeg, we're up to 16 degrees now. We are warming up out there, although not going to get too hot. High of 18, 60% chance of showers this afternoon with the risk of a thunderstorm. Wind becoming north 20, gusting to 40 early this afternoon. So, as Abby mentioned, might be a good idea to pack an umbrella for later in the day. Over the weekend, we're looking at some early, low 20s for temperatures. Mainly sunny on Saturday, a high of 20. Sunday, sunny skies and a high of 22. So, not looking at much precipitation, but cooler than normal. Monday, cloudy, 30% chance of showers. So we'll see that precipitation chance again and the high of 19. It's time now for your CBC local news.
1: This is CBC News. Good morning. I'm Heather Wells in Winnipeg. At 8:30, it is 16 degrees. CBC News has learned of 27 reported serious adverse reactions in plasma donors this decade. Health Canada data shows almost all were at for-profit centres currently run by Grifols. Andrew Longhurst is a senior researcher at the Canadian Centre for Policy Alternatives.
2: We have a federal government incredibly reluctant to address issues when they involve a large private for-profit multinational. And so I think moving forward, we need to see proactive disclosure so that there is complete transparency involving issues that arise in this very vulnerable sector.
1: This comes after three previously reported deaths in Manitoba. Two were at Grifols locations in October 2025 and January 2026. A third person died in June 2018 after donating at ProMedic Plasma Resources, which has since been acquired by Grifols. A Winnipeg woman says getting into stable housing changed her life, and she wants others to know help is available. 42-year-old Rachel Okamau couch surfed, stayed in staircases, and spent nights on the street. Around 8 years ago, she started getting help from the Mama Wichita Center's Weechi Win program. She stopped drinking once she was housed.
3: Well, I was relieved that I didn't have to go out no more. I felt safe to come home, and I started to decided to stop drinking and just stay home. I actually had a place.
1: Okamau now works casually and has a family of her own. The Mama Wichita Center is trying to help 30 to 50 people a week find housing. The organization says the number has increased year over year. An exhibit about displaced Palestinians is set to go ahead at the Canadian Museum for Human Rights in Winnipeg. That is despite criticism over a potential lack of consultation and historical context. The exhibit opens next Saturday. It focuses on people affected by the Nakba. That's when 750,000 Palestinians were forcibly displaced in 1948 during a fight over control of what is now Israel. Jewish groups say it could fuel anti-Semitism by not providing context, like acknowledging the roughly 850,000 Jews who were forced to flee Arab countries in the years after Israel was established. Museum CEO Aisha Khan says the exhibit aims to tell one community's story to create awareness and not to tell the whole history of the period. Sand mining company CO Silica says the province can hold a public inquiry into efforts to push through its first environmental license, while the province also considers a second license application. The NDP government rejected CO's first attempt at getting approval for its mining proposal in 2024. It submitted a new proposal last year. That review is underway. At the same time, the province is preparing for a public inquiry into the former PC government's efforts to ram through the earlier application. Carla Devlin is CO Silica's president.
4: We support the public inquiry process. We're confident that it's going to expose that CO was a victim.
1: Manitoba's Ethics Commissioner determined former Premier Heather Stephenson and two PC cabinet ministers tried to get CO Silica's first license application approved after the PCs lost the provincial election in 2023. It is Northern Manitoba's longest-running annual drag show. Flin Flon hosted a show recently. The community started to host these shows in 2019 and continued through COVID, although last summer's community evacuation because of the wildfires canceled the show, but it returned in time for Pride Month this year. Performer Virgo Moan is originally from Flin Flon.
5: The community has been super welcoming. They're super encouraging. People live for the experience. They live for the theater. They live for the productions. They live for the art. And you don't normally get that in other small towns, so it's nice to come back to a place like Flin Flon and feel supported and welcomed.
1: The community may host a second show this fall. Canadian soccer fans have been doing a lot of cheering.
6: That goal felt overdue, man! That was awesome!
1: I just want to play that clip over and over again.
0: Can we do it? It's so fun.
1: I love how his voice cracks just at the end there.
0: He's so excited.
1: It's like 3 seconds of a big smile. A historic victory last night for Team Canada, winning its first ever FIFA Men's World Cup match, defeating Qatar 6-0 in Vancouver. But that win, as we've been telling you, came with a price. Midfielder Ismail Kone rushed to hospital with a broken leg after a heavy second half tackle. Canada's next match is next Wednesday against Switzerland. You can find the latest news updated throughout your day at cbc.ca/Manitoba.
0: Were you cheering like that, Heather, when you were
1: watching?
0: You know
1: what? There were a lot of high fives. Actually, I have to correct myself. I did a high five with my daughter, and then we just cheered a lot. She refuses high fives from me.
0: Oh, are you just too, like, aggressive with it, or are you just a really strong high fiver?
1: I think we both just miss.
0: Gotcha. It's about,
1: it's one of, you know, unsatisfying.
0: The target. Gotcha.
1: Yeah.
0: Okay, thank you, Heather.
1: You're welcome.
0: CBC's Heather Wells. Abby Adeyemi with a quick look at your forecast.
7: Yeah, today we have this active system bringing widespread cloudy conditions. It smells like rain outside already. There's a risk of thunderstorms to the south, while north remains cool and damp. Down south, we see conditions warm up close to 19 degrees. Leading into that 20 that we will get on a Saturday. While up north, we're looking at cooler temperatures, 4 to 11 degrees. So just unsettle day ahead. Don't forget, look out for the rain. It's going to come sometime this afternoon, so be prepared for it. Winnipeg, right now, 16, on our way to 18 under mostly cloudy conditions.
0: Thank you, Abby. May McKillop with a look at the commute.
8: Just a quick look ahead. Reminder for this Sunday, it is the Manitoba Marathon, so expect delays for the marathon routes. And good luck to all the participants.
0: Thank you very much, May. And thank you, everyone, for listening to Information Radio. Have an excellent weekend. I'm Chloe Friesen, filling in for Marcy Marcusa. The Current is next.

0: I was embarrassed to move back in with my parents, but it's kind of awesome.
1: I've lived at home with my parents now going on 2 years ever since I graduated college.
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3: Failure to launch or safety net? In a tough economy, it's not surprising a generation of parents is now dealing with boomerang kids moving back home. But how do parents ensure they're not enabling their adult children to be irresponsible? That conversation in 30 minutes. Plus, we roll back the curtain on a once luxurious hotel in Afghanistan.
4: This is a hotel where history lives inside it. It lives within its walls. Decade after decade, it slowly became sucked into the city until it too became smack on the front line of one of the many grievous wars.
3: That's Lise Doucette, BBC's chief international correspondent. She'll talk about her award-winning book, The Finest Hotel in Kabul, A People's History of Afghanistan, in an hour. But first, Canada is making it harder to get bail for a widening list of crimes. We'll start with a look at who's on board and who's concerned. Good morning, I'm Rebecca Zanbergen, sitting in for Matt Galloway. This is The Current. Canada has a new bail law that Prime Minister Mark Carney says will make the country safer. It reverses the onus for bail on a list of crimes, meaning unless the accused can prove they should go free, the default will be no bail. The list of crimes that applies to includes violent auto theft, extortion involving violence, breaking and entering into a home, and choking someone. Police and community leaders have been calling for tighter bail rules, as have some victims, including Paul Henderson and Flo Bellman. Their daughter, Darian Haley Henderson Bellman, was fatally shot 6 years ago. The suspected killer is Darian's boyfriend, who was out on bail in Brampton, Ontario, on a gun charge. Here's what Darian's parents told CBC Toronto last fall about bail reform.
5: It won't bring our daughter back. It just won't. But hopefully change will help another family and another girl from going through what we're suffering.
6: We feel that she would be here because he was allowed out on bail so many times and picked up with illegal weapons more than once. He was supposed to be at home. He had a surety. The surety wasn't there. And that's how this came together. And then he shot Darian.
3: Victims of a repeat offender in Conception Bay, north in Newfoundland and Labrador, have also been vocal. Cassie Kellaway and Christian Noonan wanted Justin King kept in jail. Their family homes had been broken into in the past. King was facing 21 charges related to 5 break-and-enters when a judge granted him bail in March. Less than 2 weeks later, he was charged again for break-and-enter, extortion with a firearm, and forcible confinement. That's when Cassie and Christian spoke to CBC St. John's.
7: I wasn't shocked. There was a good many of us that weren't shocked. We predicted this would happen prior to him getting released.
8: And now we have another victim that we've warned the courts about, that the Crown Attorney warned Judge Wadden about. So where is the accountability now on Judge Wadden and on the provincial court system to actually keep people safe?
3: Not everyone agrees that tougher bail rules will make Canadians safer, but Scott Gillingham and Tim Tierney do. Scott Gillingham is the mayor of Winnipeg, and Tim Tierney is an Ottawa city councillor and the president of the Federation of Canadian Municipalities. Good morning to you both.
9: Good morning, Rebecca. Thank you for having us on.
10: Good morning. Thanks for having us.
3: Mayor, I'll start with you. What have you seen in Winnipeg that's concerned you about the current bail system?
10: Well, similar to the two heartbreaking stories that you played off the top, too many people in Winnipeg have been victimized by individuals who were out breaching their court orders when they committed more crime. And so I want to thank, first off the top, Minister Sean Fraser and the Prime Minister for leading the charge on Bill C-14. It's an important step toward improving public safety and restoring confidence in the justice system.
3: And Councillor, here in Ottawa, what have you seen?
9: Again, listening to our membership across the country, over 2,200 municipalities across the entire country, we've heard this. Mayor Gillingham and I have heard this time and again, along with VP Kathy Valentino, that this is a major concern. And I've been on FCM 15 years, and I've never seen anything like this over the last few years. This has been a major concern for municipalities, and this is a very positive step forward.
3: Mayor Gillingham, how do you believe this law will change what we see on the streets? How does it fulfill your wishes?
10: Well, I think, first of all, it gives judges more flexibility to detain people when there's a serious public safety risk. It creates a reverse onus in some high-risk cases so that repeat violent offenders have to show why they should be released rather than pushing that responsibility to the crowns. And it strengthens, you know, sentencing for people convicted of multiple serious crimes. I'm also glad to see that the court now considers aggravating factors for crimes that are against our first responders or transit workers. And so, you know, I think it's important to point out, this is not about, you know, taking people, putting them in jail and throwing away the key. This is about the small number

0: and foremost, we focus so much on the offenders, as we should, but let's talk about the victims. You played two heartbreaking stories that have been repeated, in families across this nation who've been victimized by people committing serious crime. And what's happened is when I talk to families and individuals, just the average person in Winnipeg, so many of them, they've lost faith in the justice system. And so I believe this will help restore some faith in the justice system, that we're putting the community and public safety at the heart and the center of the justice system. And so I'm really glad to see this this change.
1: Councillor Tierney, for you and your part, how do you think, or what part of the bill do you think will have the most effect and the biggest difference in the communities you serve?
2: Yeah, it's exactly what the mayor says. I hear the stories nonstop. I get to listen to them from across the entire country. You look at Edmonton, for example. Edmonton, approximately 3,600 violent crimes, resulting in 26 homicides on people that were released on bail. That's a sharp contrast just, a few years prior, where you're talking, 2,200 people on violent crimes and three homicides. So we've seen a major jump when it comes to, and again, as Scott has mentioned, we're not talking about someone that's, stealing a sandwich from a grocery store. These are people that are going into incarceration for something pretty serious. You've seen it in other areas as well, including London. 35 kilograms, I'm old, so I'll say about 80 pounds of fentanyl that was seized. 117 charges were applied to four individuals. Two of them walked right out of the door, and the community was outraged, saying, how are they back out? And, of course, committing more crimes. So I think this is a really good, and again, it's about violent offenses, so we don't have to hear about these horrible stories of death related to people being released.
1: Mayor Gillingham, I am curious. The majority, my understanding, the majority of people in our jails right now are currently waiting to go to trial, and so they're sitting in jail without being convicted at that point. So how do we ensure that we have the room to keep more people in these jails?
0: Well, Bill C-14 will not solve public safety on its own. And it's not about keeping more people in jails. I think, obviously, what has to happen as well is that provinces have to make sure that they make the required investment in crowns, in crown offices, in crown attorneys. And we also need, more addiction treatment, more mental health care, more supportive housing, more police capacity. We need to make sure that there's investments in the rehabilitation programs for individuals who are convicted of serious crimes and end up spending longer in jail. What we want is people to be, have the opportunity to have their lives turned around or get on a better path so that when they come out, they're not recommitting.
1: And are we keeping pace with those investments as well?
0: Thank you for the question. I don't think we are, that's why, I know that in talking to Crown attorneys here, for example, they call for more resources. People are calling for more programs for those who are incarcerated. Like I said at the top, this is not about throwing people in jail and throwing away the key. Let's make sure they have the resources when incarcerated so that they can have access to programming that gives a hope that their life will be turned around.
1: Councillor Tierney, what are you looking for to determine whether or not this is a success in the months and years to come?
2: Yeah, the data will speak for itself. I mean, data really helps us determine things. And this is another big part of the bill that a lot of people don't realize. It's going to allow benchmarking across provinces, across municipalities. We're going to share that information. And as the mayor has indicated, we have to have wraparound supports. This isn't simply about, someone's going to jail in overcapacity in many cases. So there has to be more done. And that's at the provincial level as well. So there's going to be a lot of conversations that take place between us and the province, because now that this is federal law, there's going to be a trickle-down effect, and we want to see it happen quick. That being said, there's going to be a requirement for money at some point, too. The provinces will have to feed into that process. But at the end of the day, we don't want... This isn't just big municipalities, by the way. We have to really focus on the small, the rural. We have RCMP detachments that are already struggling to keep up in northern and rural areas. And we can't have anyone left behind on this. So there's more than just saying, let's put somebody in jail. There's a whole process that goes around it as well.
1: Okay, Tim Tierney, Scott Gillingham, thank you very much for this.
2: Thank you very much, Rebecca.
0: Thank you.
1: Scott Gillingham is the mayor of Winnipeg, and Tim Tierney is an Ottawa City Councillor and the president of the Federation of Canadian Municipalities. Now, joining me now from Kingston, Ontario, is Nicole Myers. She's a criminologist at Queen's University who studies the use of bail. Good morning, Nicole.
3: Good morning.
1: I know you

0: spoke to MPs and senators and advised against these changes. Tell us why.
1: Thank you. I'm deeply concerned with the direction that these changes are going. And I want to put that into context about what was being raised by your previous callers, that we can recognize that we have some really big difficulties with the current operation of our bail system. The challenge with the direction of the law is that it's not really targeting what the biggest issues in our system is, which is that we have far more people in our pretrial detention than we have in our sentenced custody in our provincial jails. For example, here in Ontario, over 86% of people in our provincial jails are in pretrial detention. And so while we may acknowledge that we need to make some adjustments and some efforts to go after those cases where, you know, things are particularly serious or risky, or as the examples with these incredibly tragic incidents with victims, to go, is there an opportunity to learn here? Were mistakes made? We need to be somewhat cautious about taking these relatively rare instances and making national policy that will apply to every person that's accused of an offense.
0: I guess I'm a bit confused. If the default until now for most cases has been bail, why is it that there are so many people in jail who have not been convicted yet?
1: I mean, it's a great question, and it's sort of a peculiar anomaly as the current constitution of those who are in our jails. This shifted quite dramatically over the last 30 or 40 years, and there's a variety of factors that are related to this, but crime's not one of them. Crime peaked in the 1990s and declined until around 2014 before starting to see a bit of an uptick. But over this time, we have seen just a steady and increasing growth in our use of pretrial detention. And the reason I point that out is that we need to sort of separate the conversation that crime rates are one thing and our bail policy are another, and they're not necessarily overlapping or related to each other.
0: You've heard the calls for change from victims and city leaders. You heard our previous guests. What do you say to people who believe stricter bail rules will make us safer, and who, you know, people who are outraged when they hear the stories of someone committing a major crime, killing someone when they're out on bail?
1: Absolutely. Well, I want to start with saying I understand the outrage, and that when these incidents happen, this is an opportunity for us to take pause and to come back and to reassess, you know, what information was there? Were mistakes made? Was something overlooked? Or is it also possible that it could be that with all of the available information, we made the very best decision that we could with that information? And sometimes that turns out badly, and that's awful and tragic, and it's not meant to be dismissive at all, but it does point out that we have some difficulties around our ability to predict who it is that's going to commit offenses generally and who it is that's going to go on to commit a violence offense specifically. And so I think what we really need to do for victims is to recognize that our criminal justice system is so limited in what it is able to provide for them, and for us to think more carefully about how can we best support victims when we know the criminal justice system is not able to meet their needs.
0: Why is it difficult for the courts to predict who is likely to commit a crime while on bail?
1: It's a good question. Is that individuals are complex and they're difficult. And so, and people act in not necessarily predictable ways. And so while we can say, absolutely, we can look at what are the current allegations and what is there a criminal record and what's the history been? And those can be very helpful and informative and guide decisions, but they're not necessarily accurate. And so what ends up happening that as we sort of make our system sort of tighter or more risk averse is the consequences we are going to detain more people. And in doing that, we may scoop up the individual that would have gone on to do, another offense in the community, but we're also going to scoop up others who, if released, wouldn't have committed any other offenses, would have returned to court as required, and could then be held properly accountable and sentenced following conviction.
0: And so when you hear the stories in the headlines where someone has committed a violent crime while out on bail, do you believe those to be isolated mistakes or is it a systemic failure? It sounds like you've identified that there are some failures in the system, but is bail reform not the avenue you'd like to see it go?
1: No, I would think that I think we're barking up the wrong tree here. I think that for these relatively isolated events, yes, we should be looking at these more carefully and take this as an opportunity to learn and perhaps to provide some greater guidance to certain decision makers. But I'm very concerned about any efforts that we have that point in the direction that we're trying to make it easier to incarcerate legally innocent people. And we have to remember at the end of the day, that's what this is. These are allegations. And even if those allegations are really serious, they're still just that. And until somebody has been convicted, generally speaking, we want to avoid intervening in their lives too aggressively. And while, again, there may be certain individuals we need to do that in, it's not the vast majority of individuals who find themselves before the bail courts.
0: But this bill is largely about repeat offenders. So in those cases, do you see a case to be made that, yes, they should be denied bail? By default.
1: I mean, not default. I think default is the problem. I think we want to maintain a level of discretion so that our decision makers are able to consider all of the information that's before them and then to carefully craft a decision that responds to that individual that's before them. When we start sort of doing blanket sort of if this, then that, we run into the circumstances where there may be a very strong bail plan available. There may be a lot of weaknesses in the evidence that's before the court. So I think we want to be able to leave it to decision makers to make those kinds of assessments, and we can provide guidance on that. But the law that what we're changing is not so much providing guidance. It's a bit more heavy-handed than that.
0: But it doesn't seem as though, and maybe I'm wrong, but I don't know if there's a survey on this or probably is, but is the public on side with that? Or is the public on side of, yeah, for those who are repeat offenders of violent crimes or those who have committed a violent crime or, you know, alleged to have done a violent crime, should they be kept in jail?
1: I think the question is possibly, and I think that, you know, that those arguments are being made in court, that the law before it was even changed, that the Crown absolutely has the ability to make arguments for someone to be detained. And we detain a lot of people, just under 20,000 people in this country that are legally innocent have been detained in custody. So this is something that we do quite a lot. But our courts are, they're overloaded, they're backlogged, they're working really hard to process and incredible volume. And so one of the things we might want to do is if we can find a way to keep some of the more minor matters out of the court, it would give us some more time and resources for decision makers to focus more closely on those more risky or serious cases.
0: And what do we know about the impact of time spent in prison or jail on someone's likelihood to commit a crime after release?
1: The evidence is really quite clear on this and over decades that any time spent in custody, whether that's at the front end pre-trial or at the back end as part of sentenced custody, is criminogenic. And what that means is it makes people more, not less likely to commit offenses. And so what happens when we put someone in detention on the front end is we might gain some short-term public safety. And I can understand why that is attractive, but it does come at a bit of a cost where we need to assess what impacts is this going to have on our long-term safety. Almost everyone that goes into custody is going to come out one day. What kind of an individual do we want them to be when they return to the community?
0: How concerned are you about the capacity of our jails right now and our prisons to handle more people being detained and kept without any bail?
1: I'm deeply concerned because I think we hear very regular stories about our provincial institutions being defined by terrible conditions, chronic overcrowding, and a real serious issue with staff. And the result of that is that we have regular lockdowns where individuals are confined to their cells. And so I'm concerned about how it is we're going to respond to increasing capacity when we are already far stretched beyond. And if we're building then more jail space to accommodate these folks, I think we need to consider if that is the best way to be investing billions of dollars, where evidence is quite clear that one of the best ways to protect public safety is keeping as many people as possible in the community so we're not disrupting the stabilizing factors that help protect against crime, like employment, education, access to social supports, friends and families. And that when we are detaining somebody, to make sure that we are being very careful about who exactly that individual is and how long they're going to be kept in custody before we're able to have their trial.
0: Are you concerned the headlines that we'll begin to see as a result of this? You know, we hear a lot about who is off committing crimes when they're on bail, but what are the headlines that come out of this story, do you think?
1: Well, out of these, I mean, are you asking about sort of conditions in custody? Mm-hmm. For example, Maplehurst in Milton has been in the headlines quite a lot recently during an event that happened there. And the consequence of what's happened inside of this institution is it's also undermining the administration of justice. And we're seeing individuals who are then facing very serious allegations, ending up with the only recourse available when there are allegations of state violence to stay the charges against that person. And that presents a whole other host of difficulties for us. If we're going to be putting people in custody, we have a responsibility for their safe care while they're in that custody.
0: Okay. Nicole Myers, we'll leave it there. Thank you for your time this morning.
1: Thank you very much.
0: Nicole Myers is a criminologist at Queen's University, and she was in Kingston, Ontario. The CBC News is next, then.
2: I've moved out of home three times now. I moved back three times, you know. I'm trying to save for 2 years. Currently, we have my parents and my sister, me and my partner, and the dog as well there. So there's a good few of us there at the moment, yeah.
0: They're known as boomerang kids. Perhaps there's one living in your basement right now. With the sky-high cost of living, more young adults in Canada are moving back in with their parents after living on their own. And while this can help people save money, it's not without its challenges for both parties. Coming up in 6 minutes, why financial experts say a clear plan is necessary to make this arrangement work.
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3: 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Coming up in an hour, it's Q.
5: Jen Harper built Cheekbone Beauty after a dream sparked an idea that she just couldn't shake. Now she's helping reshape the beauty industry through Indigenous representation, sustainability, and of course, joy. She'll be here to tell you her story.
6: This is CBC News. Good morning. I'm Heather Wells in Winnipeg. At 9 o'clock, it's 16 degrees. Those clouds are moving in and they may bring showers. A good chance of afternoon showers, maybe even a thunderstorm. Bit of a north wind and a high today of 18. Billionaire businessman Frank Stronach has just been found guilty of sexual assault and indecent assault. The 93-year-old faced 5 counts related to 3 female complainants, down from 12 counts and 7 complainants when the trial started in February. The allegations against Stronach date back almost 50 years, spanning the period between 1977 and 1990. His sentencing is scheduled for September 17th. Stronach still faces another sexual assault trial. That's next year in Ontario, involving 6 complainants. Well, just days after the U.S. and Iran signed their peace plan, violence between Israel and Hezbollah is growing. Israeli airstrikes and ground fighting in southern Lebanon have left at least 18 people dead. Israel's military says 4 soldiers have also been killed. The renewed violence comes as planned talks in Switzerland involving the U.S. vice president have been abruptly postponed. Crystal Gamansing reports.
7: Fighting in southern Lebanon between Israeli forces and Hezbollah has led to more deaths. France's foreign minister Jean-Noël Barrot said Israel must stop its hostilities in Lebanon and the United States must put pressure on Israel. Yesterday, the White House announced that Vice President J.D. Vance would not be attending a new round of direct talks between the U.S. and Iran in Switzerland. They claim that logistics had not been simple or predictable. Despite U.S. President Donald Trump openly criticizing Israel, specifically Prime Minister Benjamin Netanyahu for recent attacks on Lebanon, Israel has not wavered in its position. Israel Defense Forces say troops will remain in locations it has occupied and they'll respond to any threats against northern Israeli communities or soldiers. Crystal Gamansing, CBC News, Jerusalem.
6: Italy's foreign minister has canceled a planned trip to the U.S. this weekend. He accuses President Donald Trump of making denigrating remarks about the prime minister. Trump reportedly told an Italian broadcaster, Giorgia Meloni, begged to have a photo taken with him at this week's G7 summit. In video posted to social media, Meloni says Trump made it all up. Meloni says she's astonished by the way Trump treats his allies and says he needs to remember neither she nor Italy ever begs. Canada has passed new legislation allowing authorization of banned pesticides. Marina von Stackelberg breaks down the major changes to the Pest Control Products Act.
8: Dr. Trevor Hancock with the Canadian Association of Physicians for the Environment says the new pesticide rules give Mark Carney's cabinet broad authority to greenlight the use of any pesticide, even a pesticide that Health Canada has decided is unsafe or it already banned.
9: So what you've got is cabinet overruling science.
8: But the government says ministers will only do it in exceptional circumstances. Stephen McKinnon is the House leader.
10: We would not use these measures if there are health hazards. Beyond that, I would refer you to the Minister of Health.
8: But Health Minister Marjorie Michel would not provide CBC News an interview. Lobby records show she and her staff met regularly with CropLife, the lobby for the pesticide industry. Her office says it's her responsibility to consult with agricultural organizations. CropLife applauds the new law. It says it allows farmers to be more productive, adapt to climate and pest pressures, and stay globally competitive. Marina von Stackelberg, CBC News, Ottawa.
6: Canadian soccer fans were bursting last night.
11: It feels great. 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
14: I've never been to a sporting event like this. It's wild.
6: Canada's first ever win at a FIFA Men's World Cup match, 6-0 against Qatar. But midfielder Ismail Kone was rushed to hospital with a broken leg after a second half tackle. Canada's next match next Wednesday against Switzerland. Forecast in Winnipeg today, a good chance of showers, maybe a thunderstorm, a breezy 18. Showers in Brandon, 19 is the high. Showers in Dauphin with a high of 17. 12 today in Thompson.
0: I'm Rebecca Zanbergen, and this is The Current. Moving back in with your parents in this economy, lots of people are doing it and talking about it on social media.
15: I was embarrassed to move back in with my parents, but it's kind of awesome. The fridge is constantly stocked, and I'm not talking leftover beer from the weekend and half-eaten Subway sandwiches.
16: Okay, we need to have a serious, unfiltered chat about the psychological whiplash of moving back in with your parents, being a corporate baddie by day and living in the suburbs by night. Every single time I slip through the front door, I literally feel like I'm 16 years old again.
17: So I just turned 24, and I moved back in with my parents recently. And honestly, dude, my take on it is that if you're lucky enough to have parents that'll have you back, use it. All right, the only thing that sucks about it is telling people that you live at your parents' house because they assume like you live in the basement and like you play video games all day.
0: Boomerang kids, young adults who move out of their home for school or work and then eventually move back in with their parents. Well, they're a growing demographic in Canada. According to the most recent census data from Statistics Canada, in 2021, almost 50% of adults aged 20 to 29 were living at home with at least one parent. That's up from 32% in 1991. And as the cost of living crisis continues, the reasons for moving back home add up as well. Well, this morning I'm joined by two people at each end of this phenomenon. Deborah Adie's adult son, Matthew, moved back in with her and her husband 2 years ago in Toronto. Herschel Lewis moved back in with her parents in Whitby, Ontario, 4 years ago after graduating from university. Deborah, Herschel, good morning to both of you.
18: Good morning.
19: Good morning.
0: Herschel, I'll start with you. You've been living with your parents since you graduated university in 2022. Why did you decide to move back home?
18: So honestly, I had the experience of living in university during COVID times. And after that, I kind of was forced to move back home. I always had in mind that I was going to live at home and not really move out for a long time, knowing what type of parents I have. So I kind of got lucky with that. And I knew I was going to come home to cooked food, a bed, and kind of like, you know, getting taken care of.
0: And so your parents are very much open to this idea of having you around.
18: Yes, 100%. And I feel a part of this plays into being in that, you know, I'm an Indian family. I have Indian parents. They're very comforting, very loving and supportive of this.
0: Mm-hmm. But was it still an adjustment for you having lived on your own for so long?
18: Oh, 100%. My freedom kind of went down the drain a bit. We had to have discussions. So I think that was like the factor that played into that, like coming back home.
0: Yeah, we heard in that clip that, you know, a young woman saying that when she steps back into the family home, she feels as though she's 16 again. Does any of that go on in your home?
18: Oh, 100%. Sometimes it's hard to even try to learn to cook. Sometimes my parents want to do stuff for me and I want to step it up and kind of be more independent. I think that's the only thing that's stopping me is having the parents there from learning that independency.
0: Mm-hmm. And are you working? Do you pay rent at your parents' home?
18: All right. I'm lucky enough to not pay rent, but I do have a job, a full-time job. And I feel like as long as my parents are seeing me be active, having a job, doing what I love, and not kind of taking that advantage, that's where they're really, really supportive. They just want to see me on my feet, not being lazy, you know, growing and just making money.
0: Okay, Herschel, we'll come back to you in a minute, but I want to go to Deborah now, whose son moved back in with you and your husband. Matthew is there. What brought him back to the nest?
19: Oh, yes. Thanks, Rebecca. Well, Matthew went away to school, and it was actually his second try at going to university. The first time he stayed home in Toronto and then didn't love it. So I didn't like the program, dropped out of it early in the year and spent the rest of that year working really hard to get accepted into another film school that was really, really competitive. And so we were really so delighted for him and excited for this chapter in his life. And it felt like a really great path. So he moved to Montreal to go to Concordia. And then again, just really didn't like the university path, was really unhappy with it and made the decision. He did finish the year. So he was away for the year. And we had still our younger son at home at that time, who has since now started university. So we didn't really have a nesty empty nesting situation for any length of time per se. But it was a difficult transition when Matthew made that decision. You know, it wasn't just the coming home for us. It was also the decision to take this seemingly more difficult, potentially challenging path to work on his own independent film projects, which is what he's doing now, and he has a job. So yeah, it was a lot of just accepting that decision. Mm-hmm. And figuring out, well, if we're not supporting him through university, which is also a very expensive path, right? That has its challenges too, especially when you have two kids or more. So in a way, it was financially almost easier, but at the same time, there was a lot to managing the transition.
0: And to have him back, talk to me about that transition. What has that meant for your relationship and your household?
19: Yeah, well, I think my kids would probably like to live with Herschel's parents because it sounds like they're very accommodated. I mean, I am not someone who loves to cook. We did all these things when our kids were younger, and I was very ready to step away from some of those household tasks. And so my husband and I were quite looking forward to having more independence. And so we've had to really we've been very straight with both our sons, and certainly with Matthew coming back, that everybody's got to chip in, and they mostly take care of themselves, but they also have a lot of freedom in that arrangement. You know, like they don't, my older son, we really respect his choices and freedoms as an adult to come and go. But also there's an expectation that absolutely you're chipping in around the house. Mm-hmm. So he doesn't pay rent per se.
0: Does he work? He said he has a job, right?
19: Yeah, he is working.
0: Yeah. And so I am curious. I just have to ask, does he know you're talking about him on the radio today?
19: He does. Yes. We were both interviewed for an article in the Globe and Mail originally on this topic. And so we've already had to sort of have this discussion that this is going to be talked about. Yeah.
0: Yeah. And how do you find the arrangements? You said he chips in, but how do you define what that chipping in looks like?
19: For me, it's with chores around the house. And that's kind of an ongoing thing, to be honest. It's not as though your kids just wake up one morning and go, oh, I'm an adult now. I'm going to start taking out the garbage and doing the dishes and things like that. It is a transferring of the responsibilities. And, you know, you have to have those boundaries. And so I've just found that kind of an evolving thing as they get older, that we just start to transfer things over. And I do get out of their way. Absolutely. I think Herschel made a really great point. Like, if you keep doing things for them, then, you know, the patterns just continue. And so I think part of parenting for me has been learning to step away. And that takes some conscious effort sometimes, and reminding for my husband and I to, hey, we're kind of getting in their way and micromanaging them sometimes. So we have to train ourselves to step back.
0: Mm. Herschel, you know, you're not alone. Of course, the stats show many of your peers are in the same boat right now, moving back home. But I wonder, you know, because certainly in certain generations, there is a sense that when you've got to leave home to be successful. And do you find that there is that stigma out there, or is that sort of dissipated because so many of your peers are doing the same thing?
18: So 100%, right? Like, living at home at this age, it is kind of, you know, like, I don't know, like, people kind of say, you know, you're spoiled, you live with your mom, or like, it is hard. Even sometimes I'm at home in my room and I'm like, oh my God, am I ever gonna like get up on my own and learn and be independent and do what I want? Because yeah, like, sometimes my parents feel like they have to micromanage. But the stigma is huge, like, and I try not to let it affect me. But sometimes, like, with the economy, you have to do what you got to do, right?
0: Mm-hmm. And what is your dream for yourself? I mean, surely it sounds like you don't want to live at home forever. So what do you hope for yourself?
18: So I actually went to film school as well. So I really want to get into the producing, directing, even acting. You know, like, it is difficult with that branch too of the film industry, but I think I need that push and, like, you know, parents that say, okay, maybe give me a timeline to get out, you know, instead of just hovering. Because
0: you think you think your parents might be enabling you a little bit, it sounds like.
18: Yeah And like, it's crazy, because it's like, you know, if there's no timeline for me, I might be stuck here, who knows, till I get married.
0: Okay.
18: But I don't want that.
0: So you want to be out on your own before you find a partner?
18: Oh, 100%. Okay. 100%.
0: Deborah, do you worry about that at all, that you're enabling your son to not successfully launch because you're providing this very comfortable pad for him to land on?
19: Sometimes. I mean, he's 21 right now, so I think we're feeling pretty patient at the moment. And we're assuming this might take a couple years for him to figure this out. But he's working hard at it. For us, I'm measuring it in terms of progress right now. Like, how are you moving towards your professional goals? And because we're not supporting you through a university path, well, what does support look like? And so these are just things that we talk about. And as long as I see that progress, I'm not putting a hard time frame on it per se at the moment, but you know, at the same time, we do want to see that progression happening.
0: It's interesting you say he's only 21, which by today's standards absolutely sounds young, but there was a time when there were different expectations, sure. I think, for a 21-year-old, weren't there?
19: Yeah, for sure. I mean, you know, some of the people that, you know, for example, that he went to high school with are starting to graduate university or post-secondary now. And so, and not very many of them, I don't think, are really moving out on their own right from university. A lot of them are coming back home to figure it out and then, you know, make their next step.
0: Herschel, what will you do then? Are you going to try to put your own time frame on your time at home? Have you decided to sort of make sure that you have an end goal for your time at your parents' house?
18: Oh my gosh, 110%. Like, I need my own space, as much as I am thankful for them and I'm really appreciative. Like, they're so supportive, but I like that I can give myself an own time frame. You know, it gives it shows them, like, okay, their daughter's mature. She can do it on her own. So I'm giving myself, let's say, 2 years, guys. 2 years.
0: And Deborah, what about for Matthew? Does he have a timeline?
19: I don't think he has a strict timeline in mind. I mean, we've had the conversation that, hey, no offense, we love you guys and it's great, but we don't necessarily want you here when you're 30, and they don't want that either. Right. So, it's not about having, we don't have a line in the sand, so to mm-hmm. speak, but we are encouraging that and finding ways to be supportive, of him. And Yeah, and I, for me, I'm kind of concerned, honestly, about this narrative that they're bombarded with, you know, at this age, about how difficult it is and how expensive it is, and how, you know, there's just a lot that this generation, I think, is dealing with. There's a lot of uncertainty. There's a lot of rapid change. You know, this generation's dealing with a lot, I think. And so it is going to take a little bit longer to launch. And I try to be considerate of that, but also encouraging, like, you know, they have to feel optimistic about their future, right? So mm-hmm. like, you guys will adapt, you'll be resilient, you've got this, you can do it, you know. Yeah. I lived with roommates for many years before, you know, and then I lived with my now husband before we got married. So you figure it out, right? Yeah. We all figure it out.
0: That sounds mm-hmm. like great advice. Rochelle, would you have any advice for people trying to navigate this kind of situation?
18: You know, honestly, my best advice, which I tell myself one day at a time, like, you know, things come and go, you like, you know, we got this, like, it's okay. And we're lucky even if we have supportive parents. So that's the best advice I could give, one day at a time.
0: But 2 years, Rochelle,
18: yes,
0: is the timeline.
18: But 2 years, 2 years.
0: All right. Thank you, Deborah and Rochelle, both for speaking with me today. I appreciate it.
19: Thank you for having us.
0: Deborah Ady is a mom in Toronto, where she lives with her husband and 21-year-old son. Rochelle Lewis is 26 and lives in Whitby, Ontario, with her older sister and parents. Shannon Lee Simmons has been a financial planner for 2 decades and helped many of her clients navigate the return of their adult kids into the family home. She's the founder of the New School of Finance and the author of the book Making Bank: Money Skills for Real Life. Shannon, good morning to you.
20: Good morning.
0: What did you make of the conversation that we just heard? How common is this kind of story?
20: Very, very. And on the rise, you know, in the last 10 years of my life, and it often comes from retirement planning that I'm doing with clients, and then the layering in of the boomeranging kids and how we're planning for that and the impact on that has really shifted over the last few years. And I've even ended up working with the younger folks who are on the other end, like Rochelle on that spectrum, because they want, as a team, we got to get a plan together. So it's very common. I talk about it almost in every single retirement plan. Do you have kids? How long are they going to be here? What's your plan?
0: And how much have you seen it change over the last 10 or 20 years? Like, how much of it do you credit to kids moving back home, to the fact that the financial picture of these kids' lives is not what it was, you know, 10, 20, 30 years ago?
20: Yeah, I mean, I think that's exactly it. I want to echo Deborah's sentiment of, like, keeping the optimism too. Of course, it's ridiculously difficult with rents as high as they are, and the job market is tight. So they are graduating into an economy that is not, like, welcoming with open arms and opportunities for all tomorrow. But that being said, I do find that there's a real apprehension or a fear. And I do think that it is slightly normalized now to move home after, and that's totally normal. That's been for a while. What I've really seen on the planning side of it and how it's impacting families is how long the boomeranging lasts for. So maybe 10 years ago, even 15, 20 years ago, it was quite normal for millennial kids to move home after school and, like, bop around for a bit trying to figure it out. That's always been the case. But it wasn't something that I built structurally into a retirement plan for years. And that's new. And then now I'm noticing that the moving home is lasting, you know, for 5, 6, 7 years after university. And so that has really impacted financial plans. And I've also noticed with my Gen X clients who are retirement planning, a real anxiety about helping their kids get a good start. I think there's a fear that they won't launch without extra support. So there's this new expectation of, like, paying for school in a way that I find really impacts plans, because they're so scared their kid will have debt. And I think it's all connected.
0: Mm. What's interesting is both Matthew in the story we heard and also Rochelle, though they have jobs, they're not paying any rent at home. And I that was a bit surprising to me, because as someone who bopped around at home for a little bit after school, yeah, I did pay rent. And so I'm curious your thoughts on that.
20: Yeah. So one of the big solutions that I do with families when I have these kinds of meetings is we make, like, a contract with a deadline to pay rent at some point. So, you know, I totally agree that, and I see the economic barriers right now. And I think that kids coming home, you know, you want to figure it out, and getting a job is hard. And there's not that stigma in those earlier years yet. And so I don't think from an emotional standpoint or a financial standpoint, I think everyone's sort of expecting that. And so that can be those sort of like rent-free, you're chipping in with chores and you're chipping in as like a member of a household who's living there, but maybe there's not like a contractual rent. But one of the solutions that I think is really helpful for everyone, including the young adult, like Herschel even said, like, maybe I need a deadline. Like, yeah, like everyone does. It's not just one person. It's like everyone does. And that deadline can be 5 years. That can be 4 years. It can be whatever the family thinks is normal, fair, could work. But writing it out in advance, I think, is really helpful with ever increasing below market rent. And that is that has been a wonderful strategy with clients and families on both ends. So, for example, okay, you can land here for 18 months, even 2 years, especially if they're going into the arts and it's very hard to get mm-hmm. started in those industries, right? You know, you're working hard, you're looking for work and you're doing things I respect and you're chipping in at home, like no problem, stocked fridge. However, you know, after 18 months to 2 years, maybe we start charging $500 a month because you're working now and you've gotten 2 years under your belt and you should have a start. And then it goes up to $1,000 a month after that year, and it goes up over time.
0: And, you know, some parents listening will say, well, that $500 could go towards a down payment for their own home. So where is the line on how you approach that?
20: Yeah, I think that's a great point. And I have a lot of adult kids who move home with I have a great job and I'm saving up to buy a house. And so I'm not going to leave until that's done. And I'm just plowing money into certain accounts. And I think that's fair if the parents really value that as like a way forward and it's working, like that's an okay path forward too. I would say that the ever increasing rent with a deadline is more for the families where it's like, at some point you need to leave the nest and you need to practice making money and putting money aside and paying rent. Because I do think there's a lot of anxiety and fear around how to do that. And when you hear all the horror stories about rent and stuff like that, it seems overwhelming. And so if you start small and slowly build, by the time you're actually like, there comes a breaking point where it's more important, like you're like, well, I'm already paying this anyways. I might as well move out with roommates. You know what I mean? Like, and it equalizes it. So it takes that fear out. If they are saving for a down payment, I would map that out. I've done this a few times with clients too. And that could be like, it could be like 8 to 10 years until they have enough for a down payment. Is that something that works for everybody? And most of the time when we map it out, it's like, oh no, that's way too long. And so I really think that it comes down to like mapping it out as a team without judgment or shame, just like everyone on the same page. That's very important. And with numbers.
0: You know, one of the things you say to your clients is don't light your finances on fire to keep your kids warm. Yes. Like what do you mean by that?
20: Yeah, I say that a lot because I've seen there's a real anxiety that I find strikingly new in the last 10 years. Like when I started doing retirement planning almost 20 years ago, it was a very much an attitude of like, they'll be fine. Get them out, like move on, clean cut, like go, go, go. They'll be okay. They'll land on their feet. They'll have roommates. They'll skimp meals. They'll eat beans. It'll be fine. And they can have student debt. And now I'm noticing that there's like that, like I was saying earlier, like there's this fear that if kids have student debt, that they'll somehow never get launched or they'll be behind forever. And so you have people who are not super wealthy trying to pay full rides for kids, which is very difficult financially to do if you're a middle-class person to support in that way, because they're so terrified of their kids taking on debt and being like sort of delayed getting out or failure to launch. So there's that impact of like light. So that might mean that their retirement plans get fully blown up or delayed or going on or taking money out of portfolios that significantly impacts the picture. So that's what I mean by like lighting your personal finances on fire to keep your kids warm. And I often remind parents I have kids. So if anyone's listening being like this, she's so hard on them. Like, no, I have children and I love them very much. But we have to think about our finances like on an airplane where you put the mask on first and then you help your kids. So it's like, let's make sure you're good. And like, where's that boundary for you financially, not emotionally? Those are two different things. And where do they intersect? That's my job. Where does it intersect between the emotional win and the financial boundary? And then after that, once you're good, then okay, we can support in many different ways. We can support by having them at home without charging rent or with actually giving money or whatever it is.
0: It is an interesting message that you just said, that it's okay if your kids have some debt. We can't possibly expect that kids come out of university or come out of, you know, their teenage years and into their, you know, early adult years with no debt. So is that an important message, do you think, for parents listening right now who have a boomerang kid?
20: Yeah. And I think it's, it does make their life more difficult in the early stages. There's no denying that you have a payment that has to be made. That is true. But by the same token, that doesn't mean that you didn't support them. It doesn't mean that you're a bad parent. And if you're a person that's kid is about to go into university, and this is something keeping you up at night as well, I think part of that resilience and part of that support that you can do is also just giving them like financial, not support as far as like economically, but just like a runway and a plan. So I think the plan often, and I've noticed this, and obviously this sounds biased because I'm a financial planner, but with the young people I've been working with in this exact scenario, sometimes mapping it out, even with debt, they're like, oh, that's possible. I didn't realize.
0: Okay. We'll leave it there. Shannon Lee Simmons, thank you very much for your time this morning.
20: Thanks for having me.
0: Shannon Lee Simmons is a financial planner and author, and she is in Toronto. Coming up after your regional update.
1: The hotel is the home of hospitality, Afghanistan's first luxury hotel, first five-star hotel, first international hotel, and a place which so many Afghans have so many memories. It is a memory palace.
0: A memory palace. The Intercontinental Hotel in Kabul has seen it all, from peace to war, the end of the country's monarchy to terrorist attacks. History lives within its walls. The Canadian journalist Lise Doucette takes us inside the hotel in her latest book, The Finest Hotel in Kabul. She calls it a people's history of Afghanistan. That's coming up in 90 seconds. I'm Rebecca Zanbergen, and you're listening to The Current.
6: 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Good morning. I'm Heather Wells in Winnipeg at 9:30. Mostly cloudy, 16 degrees right now, 13 in Brandon, 7 in Thompson. A Winnipeg woman says getting into stable housing changed her life. 42-year-old Rachel Okamau couch surfed, stayed in staircases, and spent nights on the street. Around 8 years ago, she started getting help from the Mama Wichita Center's Weechi Win program. She stopped drinking when she was housed. Okamau now works casually and has a family of her own. The Mama Wichita Center is trying to help 30 to 50 people a week find housing. The president of sand mining company CO Silica says when the province holds a public inquiry into efforts by the former PC government to push through its first environmental license, it will show CO was the victim. Carla Devlin says she supports the process and believes even as an inquiry is in the works, the province can also consider a second license application. CO submitted a new proposal last year. And CBC News has learned of 27 reported serious adverse reactions in plasma donors this decade. Health Canada data shows most were at the for-profit centres currently run by Grifols. We'll hear more in our next news at 10.
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21: رستوران‌های هتل انترکانتیننتال پذیرای هموطنان عزیز.
0: The ad on YouTube from back in 2012 shows a sparkling swimming pool surrounded by tables filled with hotel guests. Chefs at the Intercontinental Hotel in Kabul, Afghanistan, are grilling kebabs. The buffet tables are heaving with food. This hotel has been a landmark in the Afghan capital since it first opened in 1969, part of the king's efforts to modernize the country and cement its status as the Paris of Central Asia. It has hosted diplomatic meetings, weddings, and the Miss Afghanistan competition, but it's also been a target of terrorist attacks.
2: Breaking news from Afghanistan. A team of suicide bombers has attacked a luxury hotel popular with foreigners, including Americans, shattering what had been relative calm in the city of Kabul. There have been several explosions and a gun battle at the Intercontinental Hotel.
0: The siege in 2011 lasted 5 hours and took the lives of both staff and guests. In many ways, the history of the Intercontinental is a window into the history of Afghanistan itself. And that's how Canadian journalist and BBC correspondent Lise Doucette sees it. She's telling that story in her latest book, The Finest Hotel in Kabul, A People's History of Afghanistan. Last week, the book was awarded the Women's Prize for Nonfiction in London. Matt Galloway spoke with Lise Doucette in November, and here is that conversation.
4: This is a wonderful book, and it's great to have the chance to talk to you about it. Describe this hotel to me. What does it look like?
1: But I was looking for a familiar prism to tell what is a tumultuous story. This is a hotel with a difference. It's a hotel where history lives inside it. It lives within its walls. If you go and you can book your room, book your room at the Intercontinental Hotel, you'll have the waiters who say, there's the bullet on the floor, in the marble floor from that 2011 suicide bombing. They'll take you up to the fifth floor. Look, there's a bullet there. There's a shrapnel from the Civil War. We couldn't get it out. And in a land of old, beautiful royal palaces, with scalloped walls and curved windows and soaring ceilings. Here, on a hill, a pine-covered hill on the western edge of Kabul, there rose in the late 1960s a modern palace of glass and steel, and its facade was of 200 balconies, windows like eyes looking out onto the city. And this was a small corner of Kabul which was starting to modernize, a capital where women were going to university, they were wearing Western clothes, sometimes even miniskirts. It was a hotel for those with a fortune or fortunate in life, the royals, the elites, the wealthy tourists. So it literally was above the cares of the world. But then, as you saw in the book, decade after decade, it slowly became sucked into the city until it too became smack on the front line of one of the many grievous wars.
4: I mean, as you say, the balconies are like eyes. The hotel saw everything. But in some ways, it makes perfect sense to tell this story through the lens of the hotel. Because as you write, hospitality is hardwired in Afghanistan. So tell me more about that.
1: I'm sure many of your loyal listeners know quite a bit about Afghanistan. When it is in the news, it's a place of violence, of turmoil, and I wanted to go beyond those stereotypical snapshots that you see in the news to tell about how life goes on through the eyes of the people who kept this hotel running, come what may, through war and peace and war. I'd say, well, do you have any photographs? Do you have any videos of that wedding in the hotel? They'd say, oh, no, but, you know, I lost it when I was pushed from my home, when my home was destroyed, when I became a refugee. But what wasn't lost was I have always marveled at Afghans' memories. Memory becomes the sharpest of tools to hold on to what you remember, because remembering is all that you have when physical mementos have been lost. And to come back to how this question began, and what hasn't been lost in all of this is this deeply ingrained sense of hospitality, that your guest is to be honored. And therefore, again, that seemed to me, and I, of course, discussed it a lot with my Afghan colleagues, most of all, the Afghan colleague Mahfouz Zubaydi, who worked very closely with me. I couldn't have done the book without him. Is that the hotel is the home of hospitality, Afghanistan's first luxury hotel, first five-star hotel, first international hotel, and a place which so many Afghans have so many memories. It is a memory palace.
4: Tell me about Hazrat. I mean, there are characters that run through this book that allow you to tell this story. The way that it's told, I mean, I should just say the book is... It's the history, but it reads like a novel in some ways, which I found fascinating. Tell me a little bit about Hazrat. He started working there, what, in the 1970s?
1: Can I do a little parenthesis on that and bring it back to Toronto?
4: Yeah.
1: This is my first book. And the very first time where I had an inkling I might like to write a book was in Toronto. I was just finishing graduate school at the University of Toronto. And I was in a cafe on Queen Street. And I was reading Truman Capote's In Cold Blood. Mm-hmm. Do you know what, with books that you love, you just sit there, like you almost put your hands on the books and you savor it. And I thought, wow, this is so delicious that you can take the conventions of fiction to write a nonfiction story. I was dazzled. And of course, it took me decades afterwards to try. But when I started to write this book, I was looking for a different kind of storytelling. You know, in Britain, we call it news avoidance. Mm. I don't know what the term is here the CBC. Yeah, yeah. People say, and I include myself as a listener, the news is so gloomy. It's so grim. It's so depressing. So I suppose here in Canada, you turn away from CBC Radio 1 to CBC Music. I sometimes do that. But we have to come back to know what's happening in the world. So I wanted to find a different way to tell these stories. When you go to places of hardship, and it doesn't have to be Afghanistan, it could be a story about Ukraine, Gaza, Sudan. It could be in some hard scrabble parts of our country, including where I come from in New Brunswick, where people live hard lives. What about the births and birthdays and weddings and celebration? What about joy and hope? Some places are really, really hard now where they're almost impossible to find, but people do find them in order to get through the day. So this is that kind of book.
4: As a journalist, though, you are telling the story through the eyes of individuals. Individuals who work in this hotel.
1: Yes.
4: So tell me about this.
1: Yes, when I went back to the hotel and started doing the research for the books, first thing I had to ask people, would they want to be part of it? Because in Afghanistan, even telling your stories can have consequences. And the person I really wanted to be in the book was the man who started as a teenage tailor. September 10th, 1969, he walked through the door, one of the first employees of this glittering new hotel. And then when I met him again, when I met him in 2020, 2021, when I was beginning the research, he was an intercontinental waiter with his black suit and his little black tie. But it became clear that he didn't want to be part of it because he came from neighboring Wardak. And this was 2020 when the Taliban were advancing. He was worried that he would be questioned by the Taliban. In contrast, Hazrat, tall, muscular, former bodybuilder, he was so happy to be part of this book because he made it clear to everyone who would listen, and even if you didn't want to listen, that he had been trained by the proper intercontinental. He knew how to run a hotel. And in our first meeting, Matt, he mimicked, nonchalantly tossing a towel over the shoulder, gliding through the lobby across the marble floor, the wealthy foreign tourists with their white shirts and white skirts on the way to the tennis courts or to the swimming pool. A life so different, different in way from his own. He was the eldest of 10 children. His father was electrocuted when a heater fell into the water. Hazrat had to quit high school to support his entire family. He enrolled in hotel school. But here he was, decades on, still working, still saying, you know, the 70s, this was the best hotel in the world. Maybe the second, but definitely one of the top two. And to the end, he kept that faith that one day this hotel would again not be just, in his mind, the finest hotel in Kabul, but far beyond.
4: You went to Afghanistan the first time the day after your 30th birthday?
1: Christmas Day. Yes, Christmas Day, 1988. And that was when Kabul was in the grip of the harshest winter in a decade. But it was also in the clutches of the Cold War. And Kabul was in the crosshairs, the Soviet-backed government in Kabul, battling against the Western-backed Mujahideen, backed by the US, the UK, neighboring Arab states. It was tearing the country apart, the most grievous war in the world, the biggest migration crisis. And when I arrived, it was to cover what was the biggest story in the world, which was the imminent departure of Soviet troops. The last Russian soldier would leave. That was under Gorbachev. And the book begins, as you know, with me arriving at the reception desk, the black marble counter, and I still can remember the glittering chandeliers were all dark because they were either dimmed by dust or because they shut them off to save on electricity bills. And the receptionist goes, of course, "Welcome to Kabul. How long will you be staying?" And I thought, oh, is it going to be 6 days, 6 weeks, 6 months? And I ended up staying nearly a year. Mm-hmm. And this, again, another reason to use this as the prism, which gave me, I felt, I don't want to use the word right, at least a vantage point to tell this story, because it was also, in some ways, a small way, my own story. The people then became my friends. They were my family, my first Afghan friends in this hotel.
4: The way that you capture the change in the country is fascinating. And this, again, is seen through the hotel, where as those in charge change, there's a little detail of the portrait behind, yes, I guess, the front desk. And that's the portrait of the leader in, yes, charge. That changes as well.
1: Yes.
4: And they have to swap it out quickly, given the changing nature of who might be in charge in the country.
1: Yes, and that was quite a big task to do, because in 18 months, three leaders were assassinated. And so it was, you know, take down the photograph, get out the nails and the hammers, knock, knock, you know, put up another photograph at the reception desk, in the management offices, and in all rooms. The photograph of the leader had to be there.
4: What does it tell us about how, I mean, in many ways, the story of Afghanistan is a story of change.
1: It is. And I've always been struck that, you know, perhaps better historians among your listeners may correct me, but I think Afghanistan is one of the few countries which has lived through every possible political system that the world has tried, almost everyone. Hmm. So it had a kingdom, not perfect, but it was peaceable. Afghans now remember that as the golden years, because there was no war. Then they had Soviet-backed communism. Then they had warlordism, where there was a turf war among these armed groups, which tore Kabul, including parts of the hotel, apart. Then they had Islamism under the Taliban. Then after 2001,

0: depending on who is in charge. I mean, when you think of when the Taliban was driven out, what did that mean for the hotel staff?
1: When the Taliban were driven out in 2001.
0: Yeah.
1: So when the... Just to put it in a bit of context, the government built the hotel with British money. A lease was given to the Intercontinental Hotel chain, the luxury chain, which was expanding across the world then. But when Soviet tanks rumbled in, so warplanes roared in Christmas of 1979, then the luxury Western luxury chain pulled out, and then it became a government-owned hotel. So whoever ruled Afghanistan, set the rules in the Intercontinental Hotel. And so it would be all changed, not just the photographs, but did the music play or did it not? Certainly during Taliban and Mujahideen, there were no bikinis by the swimming pool. There were no cocktails on the roof. The pianos were put under the stairs. The alcohol was carted down to the basement. But then, of course, when the international community comes back to Afghanistan in late 2001, suddenly Afghans are rejoicing. And there were stories in barbershops, people shaving off the beards that they had to wear.
0: Women also coming to work.
1: Women coming to work, women putting on red lipstick and marching through the streets. It's a conservative society, but not the kind of repressive, the strictest of interpretation of Islamic law that the Taliban imposed on Afghanistan then, and despite their promises to the contrary, are imposing on Afghanistan once more. And the story that I use in the book is that Afghanistan in 2001, when the Taliban were ousted, was a country which is pushed back to the last century. There were no international flights. There were no international landlines. Even domestic landlines didn't work. It was incredibly poor, and the privations were immense. And so one of the stories in the book is when Hamid Karzai, who becomes the interim leader, comes to make the first international telephone line from, of course, the Intercontinental Hotel. So again, the hotel becomes the stage for a momentous moment.
0: There's also the story of the first female sous chef.
1: Yes, Abida. I love Abida. When I first met, I can still remember she walked into the hotel cafe and she had her pink headscarf on. Her favorite color was this dusty pink, and she started crying. The tears came to her, you know, as soon as we started talking, when she remembered how she had lost her husband to a rocket during the civil war of the 1990s. And then on top of it, it's the saddest of things in a country which has all too many widows. It's misery upon misery from one generation to the next. Her daughter was also widowed when she lost her husband to a rocket in one of the chapters of war. But here was Abida in her mid-50s. Life never gave her the opportunity to learn how to read or write, but her superpower was in her hands. Mm. She could cook and she could sew. And a literate mother, a widow, had educated all eight of her children, six of them up to university level. And so this is Abida, who has found that within the pain of her own life, this immense power to be the kind of person that she wanted to be. And boy, she had to really fight for that.
0: What does her story and the ability to become, as I said, a sous chef at this famous hotel, what does that say about the role of women in Afghanistan and the promise that that moment held?
1: I'm just going to take a little step back to say this, because I'm sure some of the listeners will be thinking the question that many of us still ask this day, which is two decades of international engagement, only to have the Taliban return again. Lives were lost, money was spent, energy was invested. We hoped for the best and found it, what in the eyes of many turned out to be the worst. I always say it wasn't for nothing. Take Abida, take some of the other characters in the book. Two decades of international engagement created the space to allow the most educated, connected generation to emerge in Afghanistan that never had the opportunities for education, for jobs, been so great. Abida's gratitude, which never ended, was to Hamid Karzai. And when she listened, she was a news junkie like us. She would listen to her crackling radio. I mean, she heard the speech with Hamid Karzai in late 2001 saying, this is a new moment, this is a new day for our country of optimism and hope. Men as well as women will be given all their rights. And when the announcement then came that a new office for jobs in the government hotels was opening, Abida was out the door like a bolt of electricity. She rushed as fast as she could down to that office, and the little writing she knows was her name.

0: She was the first woman to sign up. And what do we say about Afghan women now? Of course, the stories are painful beyond belief, that there is a country in our world where girls are not allowed to be educated past grade six. Women can't go to university. Many jobs, not all jobs, you'll see women at the airport, women in the private sector, but women can't be doctors, they can't be lawyers, they can't even be midwives, that these girls who are still there, many have tried to leave, and you know, many have got here to Canadian cities as well. They're fighting for the rights they know are part of Islam, are part of their for them as Afghans. And there has also been, I should say, a succession of Islamic scholars and leaders who've gone to Afghanistan to tell the Taliban leaders that you are violating the rights of Islam. Islam gives women all these rights, and you promised that you wouldn't rule like you did the last time. And founding member of the Taliban and one of my last visits 2 years ago said to me, Lise, 95% of the Taliban do not agree with these harshest of edicts. We're a conservative country. We value our traditions, but Islam tells us that we have the right to be educated, girls, boys, men, and women.
1: Is it hard to get people, you mentioned news avoidance earlier, is it hard to get people to pay attention to these stories now? There's a lot of bad news, and it's easy to just turn it off.
0: You know, very, very, Ukraine, Gaza, even Sudan doesn't get enough of a look through. You know, I'm fortunate to work for the BBC, which is a global broadcaster. We have a world service. We do cover the stories, but not as much. And we don't have enough journalists on the ground. There's too much other news. And so again, but I've been really struck, Matt, that, you know, I've just come from Britain, you know, talking about my book. How many people have wanted to read this story? Because it's about Afghanistan, but in some ways it's about all of us and the way that we face the day. When I first started becoming a journalist many, many years ago, I thought I have to try to write stories that even my mother would really, really like. And who doesn't like a story with the first chef who can cook and who can sew at a country which is trying to make the very best of the worst of times?
1: Do you worry about the ability to tell those stories in a time when not just people are turning away, but people don't trust what we're saying and what's coming out of established media? I mean, you have these stories now of the head of news for the BBC and the big boss at the BBC having to resign because of this report that the BBC chopped up a speech by Donald Trump about the January 6th riot. This leads to accusations about bias, but also to some people just feeds into a narrative that the mainstream media can't be trusted. And I just wonder how, in the business of telling stories, how you think about trust and how you think about earning people's trust.
0: It's fundamental. Mm-hmm. It's everything. It's the gold dust of our profession. We always say, and I think we're both public broadcasters, which means that our journalism belongs to the people we broadcast to. And we do go after this ephemeral, this thing called the truth, and we can only do it by asking as many questions as possible, speaking to as many people as possible. But in order to get to the truth, we need the trust of people we speak to, the trust of the people we are broadcasting to. And in many ways, journalism is in an existential crisis now because people are questioning us. The news that Tim Davie, who I've really liked working with, our director general resigned, our head of news, the CEO, Deborah Turness, has also resigned. And it's for a series of incidents, and the BBC has, when it's appropriate, apologize when what were errors were made. It has had to confront allegations of bias in the Gaza war. Those of us who say we are pro-Israeli, those of us who say we are pro-Palestinian, and we, as we always have, we get it from both sides. But this moment is very, very painful. And now no journalist wants to be the news, and we are the news. But some of the best stories are on the BBC. It is the top story. We don't hide from it. Yes, this is an issue. Yes, we have a change in leadership. Why did this happen? We're analyzing as well, too, because it matters most of all to us. We try to do the best we can in what has to be said, the most increasingly difficult of circumstances. But I absolutely, fundamentally believe, and I would hope that most of your listeners believe, too, independent journalism is one of the fundamental pillars of the democracy we live in, the values we hold dear. And every knock to independent journalism is a knock to our democracy. And that is something that none of us want to see, much less to live in.
1: Well said. Just finally, are you confident there's a future? This book is so deeply reported, and it comes from the long period that you have spent in Afghanistan. Is there a future for that sort of journalism, do you think? Because it's the story, as you said, the people's history of Afghanistan. It's beyond simply the news hits that people have. It's much deeper than that. Is there a future for that sort of reporting and journalism, do you think?
0: Don't you think it's difficult for us to look into a crystal ball now? Because technology is changing at a pace that we simply cannot keep up with. Artificial intelligence is getting better at a pace that we struggle to keep up with. When I speak to journalism students, I say, journalism may live or die in your generation. You have to believe in the journalism because you have to fight for the journalism. What do they still teach to this day at journalism school? The five W's. You know them?
1: Who, what, where, when, why.
0: Who, what, where, when, why. We need a sixth W. Who, where, what, when, why. Wow. Wow. Did you hear that interview on Matt Galloway's program on The Current? I didn't hear that interview anywhere else. Did you see that investigation on the BBC? Wow, did you? We just have to keep going.
1: I hope you keep going. There's a real wow factor to this book. It's, as I said, unlike anything I've ever read. It's deep and broad,
0: Matt,
1: and wonderful.
0: Oh, that's so nice. That's, I have such huge respect for you. And as I told you, when Canada was first plunged into its own existential crisis with threats from President Trump and imposing these swingeing tariffs, I started listening to the CBC in London. I started listening. You were in my ear because I thought this matters to me. This news is about my life too, and it matters. So it's been good having you in my ear, even better in front of me.
2: Lise Doucette is a Canadian journalist and the BBC's chief international correspondent. Her latest book is called The Finest Hotel in Kabul, A People's History of Afghanistan. Last week, the book was awarded the Women's Prize for Nonfiction in London. And that is our program for today. 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And what a win it was. Canada beat Qatar 6-0 in Vancouver last night. The mood was marred, though, by Canadian star Ismaël Koné being carried off the field with a broken leg. But even he gave a thumbs up from his stretcher. So to celebrate the win, we'll leave you with the song Born Winner from Boy Wonder's soundtrack album for the tournament, What If It All Goes Right? I'm Rebecca Zandbergen. 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
2: Jen Harper built Cheekbone Beauty after a dream sparked an idea that she just couldn't shake. Now she's helping reshape the beauty industry through Indigenous representation, sustainability, and of course, joy. She'll be here to tell you her story.
3: This is CBC News. Good morning. I'm Heather Wells in Winnipeg at 10 o'clock. It is mostly cloudy, 16. We're expecting showers this afternoon, maybe even a thunderstorm. A bit of a north wind keeping us cool, a high of 18. John Orlikow has made it official. The Winnipeg City Councillor for River Heights, Fort Garry, is not seeking another term at City Hall. Orlikow was first elected in a by-election in 2009. Candidates for council seats, including River Heights, can register for this fall's election on June 30th. The election is October 28th. Data obtained by CBC News shows nearly all serious adverse reactions among plasma donors in the past decade involve for-profit sites. The data reveals multiple people were left in life-threatening condition, hospitalized, or required other medical treatment after donating plasma. And this after three previously reported deaths, all in Manitoba. Two happened at Grifols locations in October 2025 and January 2026. A third in 2018 was at ProMedic Plasma Resources, which has since been acquired by Grifols. Andrew Longhurst is a senior researcher at Canadian Centre for Policy Alternatives.
4: We have a regulatory approach from Health Canada, from the federal government, that is far too hands-off. It's far too distant, considering the risks that we are seeing and the harms that have been that are evident.
3: Longhurst says that regulatory approach is failing people across the country. Billionaire businessman Frank Stronach has been found guilty of sexual assault and indecent assault. The 93-year-old had faced five counts related to three female complainants. The allegations against Stronach date back almost 50 years. His sentencing is scheduled for September 17th. Stronach still faces another sexual assault trial next year in Ontario involving six complainants. Israel and Hezbollah have agreed to a ceasefire. It comes as fighting in Lebanon is undermining the Iran-U.S. peace deal. Lebanon's health ministry says 47 people were killed overnight in Israeli strikes. Israel's military says four of its soldiers also died. There are reports the violence had led to the postponement of the latest round of talks between the United States and Iran. U.S. Vice President J.D. Vance was set to leave for Switzerland late last night when the trip was abruptly canceled. Today would have been the first round of technical talks since the two countries signed a preliminary peace deal. British Prime Minister Keir Starmer faces a new serious threat to his leadership this morning. High-profile regional mayor Andy Burnham has won a seat in the British Parliament, clearing a direct path to challenge the Prime Minister for leadership of the Labour Party. Anna Cunningham is in London.
5: Andy Burnham winning the Makerfield riding in northwestern England overnight.
6: People here have voted for change.
5: But this is not about one MP. It's really about the top job in British politics. Burnham making it no secret that he is ready to challenge the Prime Minister and party leader Keir Starmer. Surveys suggest Starmer is now the most unpopular British Prime Minister ever.
7: To everything there is a season, and I think right now we need a transition to something new.
5: Believes Labour MP Patrick Hurley. Starmer, fresh from the G7, remains defiant.
8: If there is a contest, then yes, I will run. I will stand, and I've said repeatedly, I'm not going to walk away from that.
5: This is now a waiting game, and no one is quite sure if the door to number 10 Downing Street remains firmly shut to a new Prime Minister, or now slightly ajar. Anna Cunningham, CBC News, London.
3: And a historic victory for Team Canada as it won its first ever FIFA Men's World Cup match, defeating Qatar 6-0 in Vancouver. The win, though, comes with a price. Midfielder Ismail Kone was rushed to hospital with a broken leg after a heavy second half tackle. Jesse March is Canada's coach.
9: You know, your heart goes out to him and everybody's a little shaken by the whole experience because of the nature of the injury, and also because Ismail is a big part of the heart of our team. It will be a big loss for us.
3: Canada's next game is next Wednesday against Switzerland. Forecast in Winnipeg today, a good chance of showers, maybe a thunderstorm, a breezy high of 18, 19 in Brandon, 17 in Dauphin, both expecting showers through the day, 16 today in Flin Flon, 12 in Thompson, and 5 in Churchill.
10: Hey, welcome to the show. It's National Indigenous Peoples Day this Sunday. So today we're going to be re-airing just one of our favorite episodes from this past year. But I want to let you know to check out cbc.ca for links to all the other stories and content that's airing across all CBC platforms in honor of National Indigenous History Month. All right, let's get started. If you've ever had a dream and when you woke up, you changed your life a little bit because of that dream, then you might relate to Jen Harper. One night, Jen had this dream where she saw a group of Indigenous girls smiling, playing with lip gloss, and when she woke up, she knew what she had to do. That dream, along with her newfound sobriety, inspired her to start this company called Cheekbone Beauty, this incredibly successful and important makeup company. Jen will be here to tell her story and to tell you about the conversations she has at the makeup store that make her work worthwhile. Jen Harper, coming up. Plus, Rio Statics have been a Canadian band for 45 years, and sometimes when you've been in a band that long, you need a new challenge. So they got in a room, improvised music about the Great Lakes for 4 hours, and forgot to hit record. They'll be here to tell you what they did next. I'm Tom Power. Welcome to Q. Hey, how are you? Welcome to the show. Thanks so much for listening. We've got some really great music. You're going to want to hear this Rio Statics conversation later. I didn't mention this, but they enlisted Alex Lifeson from the band Rush to be part of the... to be part of Rio Statics. He's also playing acoustic guitar, which he doesn't really do, so stick around for that. First, though, how do you think about makeup? Maybe it's just something on your bathroom counter. Maybe you only use it for special occasions. Maybe it helps you or someone you love feel a little bit more like themselves. For Jen Harper, makeup is something much, much deeper, more than skin deep. She's the founder of a company called Cheekbone Beauty, and for her, makeup isn't just a product. It's a way to tell stories and celebrate culture and how people feel seen. Jen is Anishinaabe, Ojibwe, and Northwest Angle 33 First Nation of Kenora, Ontario. And the whole idea for Cheekbone Beauty came at a big turning point in her life. After years of struggling with addiction, Jen got sober, and one night when she was in bed, she had a dream. She saw three little Indigenous girls laughing and playing with lip gloss, just so joyful, and that image became the spark. With $500, she started Cheekbone Beauty. It took years, a lot of work, a lot of grit, but eventually that brand took off. Now it's worn on red carpets. It's sold across Sephora in Canada. Jen's been named one of Chatelaine's Women of the Year and a Canadian Business New Innovator. But maybe the biggest impact is what it means for young Indigenous people who walk into the store and see themselves in the ads and the shades and the branding, because that tells them something important, that they matter. Jen Harper came into the studio to talk about the dream, the company, the art of what she does, and how far she's come. Congratulations on this incredible success story. I'm going to put the boat in the water and let you row it a little bit here. Okay. So, like, take me back to that time, that period of reflection and reinvention that you were sort of in, not shortly before you had that dream about Cheekbone Beauty, like sort of where you were in your life.
11: Yeah. So 2 months prior to this dream, I got sober November 26, 2014. My life was a mess, to be quite honest.
10: Really?
11: When you are suffering from an addiction, mine was to alcohol, It just creates so many problems. And my husband had finally said, like, I'm going to leave and take the kids. And the kids were still pretty little.
10: How was the getting sober?
11: It's it's wild because I went to rehab for the first time in 2009 and then again in 2010 and then literally had relapse after relapse right up until 2014. And I think the fact that my husband said that was a wake-up call. And again, when you struggle with addiction, you find yourself in a lot of situations that you don't want to be in, whether it's in trouble with the police, whether it's like making a mess of your life and your family. It's such self-destruction. But I had literally felt like for many years, like this is hopeless, that there was no way out of it, that I could not recover from alcoholism. And literally had that moment where I was literally talking to God, like this was, it was going to be over. It was, I'm done. And I clearly couldn't get sober with thinking of all the resources. I've done everything. I went to rehab, AA, tried all the programs.
12: If that's not going
11: to
12: work, what could, right?
11: Nothing could. Yeah. And it's very, I know we all have a different belief system, but it was this idea that I knew that I couldn't do it on my own and that I was finally being like this really vulnerable and weak and saying that I needed the help of this, of God to help me get through this. And honestly, never have had a craving of alcohol since that moment, except for 1 week, 6 months later.
13: I mean, there's a couple of cosmic things happening there. So there's that one, like you get this sort of cosmic spiritual help in you know, helping you get sober. And then this dream that leads to Cheekbone Beauty is sort of cosmic as well. So when was that dream? Can you describe the dream to me? Do you remember?
11: Yeah. So the only thing I really remember, I don't remember a lot of dreams. I'm not one of those people that wakes up
12: you're
11: and remember.
12: Journaling,
11: No. There's two times in my life, a very scary dream, and I think I was around seven, of this man called the Rope Man. It was extremely terrifying.
12: Okay, I don't want to hear about it. I'm terrified of the Rope Man already, to be honest.
11: So that I remember. And then in January 2015, these three Native little girls, brown skin, rosy cheeks, and they were giggling and laughing, and they were covered in lip gloss. I always say, I don't even know how did I know it was lip gloss? I don't know.
12: Like all over them.
11: All over them. They had made such a mess of themselves. And I woke up, and this is what I remembered. And I had been so newly sober. And if you meet people newly in sobriety, we really do feel like rock stars, like we can accomplish the world in these moments. I look back now, I'm like, why would I even think I could start a beauty? Like, it's crazy when I think of where we started to where I am.
12: Hold on, but take me through. So you saw these young Indigenous girls in the dream covered in lip gloss, and then you wake up and go, I want to start a makeup company?
11: Like, how ridiculous is that? Absolutely. Yes, that's what happened. And I wrote on, like, I grabbed my laptop in the middle of that night. For some reason, it was by my bed. This like never happens. But I literally started typing because I was like, I don't want to forget this idea. So I'm learning at the same time, much like the rest of Canada, because I'm 38 years old. I'm Ojibwe. And I had no idea about the residential school system.
12: Oh, this would have been like, around the time of the Truth and Reconciliation Commission,
11: exactly.
12: Right?
11: Yeah. And so there had been a lot of stuff written up until this point. And 2015 is when they released the final report. And just after this dream, I started reading through that. So that came later. But all of the evidence to show what had happened with the residential school, knowing both of my grandparents survived this, I know more about my grandmother's story, Emily Paul. So when I typed this in, I was like, okay. And I was a big fan of brands like Patagonia, Tom's Shoes, like this idea that you could build a business that's about doing good in the world at the same time as being in business. Like, is that even possible? And then I'm wrestling with this whole concept of like coming from an Indigenous community. So many times we look at things in the world that men have created as really bad, especially business. So I was like, how can I like show that it's not, doesn't have to always be bad? Like there's good that can come out of this. And that was that night I literally typed out, make a lip gloss, use a portion of the profits to create a scholarship in honor of my grandmother.
12: But let's just back up and say that you had about, was it $500?
11: Yeah. I don't come from generational wealth. My husband and I both work. We had good jobs. And I was kind of just like using the family extra funds to like build the thing. But the $500 came directly from back. So in 2016, I have all these ideas. Now everything's brewing and happening. I'm actually going around telling people that I'm going to start a makeup company and nobody is stopping me, which I also think is crazy because a lot of times
12: you're waiting for someone to say, don't do it.
11: Back then I would think that someone who really was concerned about my well-being might have said, you have no idea what you're doing.
13: Yeah.
11: This is ridiculous. Yeah. I sold seafood for a living. That was my job. I'd been in the food industry since I was 15 years old.
13: Not an easy pivot there from seafood, from crab legs to, to lip gloss. I get it. Yeah. Okay.
11: So no one's saying anything, but what I think now is like, they were like, she's sober. If she thinks like she's working on this thing, let her be and not tell her. And then I had a few great friends who would question like slightly some things to make me think about, okay, do you know anything about this business? Like, what are you doing? But nobody fully stopped me. I believed that this was so possible. I literally thought, well, I've just overcome alcoholism. I can do anything. Like, I legitimately thought that. And I think most of us in life, we just stop ourselves from doing things because the intellectual brain kicks in and you're like,
13: what do you know about that?
11: You don't know anything about this.
13: Yeah,
11: stop
13: yeah,
11: it.
13: Yeah, yeah.
11: But this idea of being delusional is literally entrepreneurship in itself. Like, you have, like, to see something birth out of nothing is wild. And I remember a few years ago standing when we launched into Sephora Canada, I'm standing in Sherway Gardens with this team of Sephora folks.
13: The mall in the mall just decided to
11: try. Yeah. And they were, I was like, I literally had a moment like, you guys, that was in my head. And all I had was this $500.
13: But hold on. Why, like, I understand the dream. Were you like a makeup obsessed person growing up? Did you care about makeup? Did makeup mean anything to you?
11: So I've always loved beauty products. And when I think about, why would I pick makeup? Because when I thought about it afterwards, I was like, I have to really love the thing. And I'm like, I love beauty. I could spend hours in beauty shops just playing with serums and creams and makeup and I'm just like obsessed with those things. But
13: what do you love about it? What is it about me?
11: I think it's the ritual. And when I was struggling heavily with my addiction, there were some days where it's just like, if I could just put makeup on and get out the door, I could do this for one more day.
13: I love you. Yeah, of course. Of course. Of course, I can put on a bit of armor. I can put on, yeah. You end up incorporating a lot of your, how do I put this? You end up incorporating a lot of values and a lot of ethics and a lot of thought into a makeup company. You mentioned that, you know, if you think about things like Patagonia and Tom's, and it was about more than just trying, like, how many things can we possibly sell? But yours is different. Cheekbone Beauty is different. So You use what are called the seven grandfather teachings throughout the business. Can you tell me about the seven grandfather teachings, where they come from and how they show up in the makeup and the work?
11: Yeah. So from the beginning, when you have the power to build something from the ground up, you're like, how am I going to do this? I've worked for so many people throughout my life and career, and I'm like, well, I hated how they did things over there. What could I do differently? And so I always knew that if I was building this, I was like, the core values of our business, like what are those going to look like? And so I dove into my culture. So the seven grandfather teachings come from like my Anishinaabe culture. So I'm Ojibwe, but Anishinaabe people make up a few different nations or tribes is the word they use in the United States. Nations is what we use here in Canada. Within our culture, there's all of these teachings that have been passed down for generations, including this one about the seven grandfathers. And they were quite simply values and principles that are just super basic. And I was like, first of all, being love. And I really wanted this idea. I felt like this business was certainly born out of this love my people. So how could we embed that into a business? And then we've literally made our core values from the love, respect, courage, humility. When we work together as teams, it's like sometimes just being humble enough to recognize what you don't know, which in the corporate world, so many people would never just back down on an idea. They're going to fight it but we're like at Cheekbone, no, like let's get humble and think about we're in a space in beauty where we're talking about things like sustainability. What we as humans first need to understand is literally how much we don't know. And then we think we've solved something. And yet again, we just screw it up even further. So I think it's so important as business owners and operators to recognize that, especially when we're putting packaged goods into the world. No one needed this other beauty brand. There's already a bazillion out there. So if we're going to do this, we just want it to be so transparent and real. And those Indigenous teachings are what helps and guide us, literally lead our business, our organization, and develop the people within it.
13: I am reading this about you, and I wanted to ask you about it, and maybe this is a good moment to do that, is that, because you're talking about, you know, incorporating these Anishinaabe teachings and these Anishinaabe stories into the brand, right, the Seven Grandfather Teachings, and there's several more. What I read about you is that it was also a way for you to, like, reconnect with your heritage. If you don't mind me asking, like, were you a little bit distant from your indigeneity before this?
11: Yeah, absolutely. So as a young person, my dad lived in Toronto, and I got to visit because we're literally a greyhound. If anyone remembers a greyhound, it used to literally leave St. Catharines and come to Toronto.
13: Yeah, yeah.
11: And my dad lived in all over the city, but for the last years that he was here, it was in Scarborough at Gabriel Dumont, which is like a native public housing place. And so, and I actually lived there with him in my grade 6 year of school. So I'd go back and forth, and we had a relationship for many, many years. And then when I was 14, he and his new wife, my stepmom, and my new siblings, they decide to move back to our reservation, which is 20 hours. Northwest Angle is my community, 33, in Lake of the Woods near Sioux Narrows, Kenora, Ontario. So
13: pretty far away.
11: Very far away. And so at 14, and it's only years of therapy that I now know what this is, like, serious abandonment. Like, no one had ever asked me if this was okay. And who's going to ask their kids anyway? No one did that back in our day. But so just really struggled with that after my dad had left our relationship started to fizzle out just because I think of distance. And then I knew my dad had his own personal struggles with addiction. And I had never seen it my entire life until I was 19. I moved back here to Toronto to go to school and work. And my dad had come to visit, and I had seen him in full-blown addiction. And I decided at 19 that I told him, no, I don't need you in my life. You haven't been here since I was 14. And I look back as an adult and I thought, it's a really bad decision that I made, because I really ended and fizzled out not only my relationship with him, but all of my Indigenous family, which is horrible. But
13: it's hard to blame you, though, to be honest. You know what I mean?
11: I was a bitter young person who, you know, wasn't into critical thinking back then or anything.
13: Well, you were dealing with, you know,
11: oh, totally dealing with lots of stuff. But gratefully, when I got sober, and even before that, my brother, BJ, had found me on Facebook, where everybody reconnects. And I'm only getting emotional because he's my brother that took his life in 2016.
13: Yeah, of course.
11: He had found me on Facebook, and we started to reconnect and rebuild our relationship. And he had come to visit to St. Catharines with his kids and his wife. And that was sort of the slow process and beginning of me rebuilding my relationship with my dad.
13: Yeah, of course. And therefore, your culture, and therefore your traditions,
11: everything.
13: And therefore, like, a bedrock.
11: Everything. When you come from two worlds, two cultures, it is extremely difficult to figure out where you fit in, especially if your life is filled with tons of trauma.
13: Yeah.
11: I can imagine a healthy young person growing up in a household that has a parent of one culture and another, and they have a healthy, loving family home, that you can grow up and be and identify very well as both. And that took me a really long time to do. I would actually, like, deny. People would ask me, what was I regularly all the time, and I would just make up different stories of what culture.
13: What would you say?
11: Italian, Spanish, like everything except. But it's, like, so obvious. If you look at me, I clearly look Ojibwe.
13: And I don't mean to laugh, but, you know, you kind of said that part. You're right. I can't thank you enough for sharing that part of your story. So I can only imagine how meaningful it must be. I think about kids who, you know, they go into these big makeup stores like Sephora, like, who are Indigenous.
11: Mm-hmm.
13: Up until your company would have seen nothing, would have had that erasure. You know what I mean?
11: Yeah.
13: Like, we talk a lot about on this show that, like, I talked to Christian Allaire one time, who's a Vogue writer, and he was like, when you grow up,
12: being indigenous and just not seeing yourself in Vogue. You don't think, he told me, you don't think I should be in there. You think, well, I must not have any value. Yes. If I don't belong in there, then I must not have any value. Mm-hmm. I can only imagine how meaningful it is, given what you just told me, that you're in those places now, that indigenous kids can go in and see it. What did they tell you?
11: The first time they saw the shelf, they're standing in Sephora crying, because I literally believe on this unconscious level, we do not even fully understand as humans the power of seeing yourself seen in spaces. Mm. And in regular mainstream world, that's what it's all about, right? Mm-hmm. And so it really just gives us all this sense of belonging. So Christian's work, I just finished his book actually not too long ago, and it was excellent. And it is so true. It's just it's not saying that it's not telling you you don't belong here, right?
12: It's telling you don't matter.
11: You don't matter. And that's huge, to make people feel like they matter. And so we have this saying at Cheekbone, we believe representation will save lives. And I've said that from the beginning, and representation matters. But to us, it's so even deeper in the fact that we believe that it will save lives. And when I think of my own brother's life, BJ, I remember before he died, getting a message anytime there was a Native person that did anything relatively cool in this entire world.
12: If there was a hockey player, if there
11: hockey
12: was a
11: actress, anything. Yeah, and it really came back to my mind during the popularity of the show Reservation Dogs from the US, when they were all over the red carpet. And I was just thinking, oh, if BJ was alive, I knew I would just be getting so many DMs about this, because he just felt seen. And I have this incredible story that I always share when I do a lot of public speaking about, we launch into Sephora. You know, it's a progress. We start first in 5 doors, then in 15.
12: Doors meaning like stores?
11: Stores, yeah. Sorry, okay, I'm speaking retail language.
12: I'm learning a lot. Yeah, I'm learning
11: and
12: a lot.
11: Now we're in 75 and going from 5 to 75. And when I think about that shelf and how much it matters, this family, it was June 2022, and in June, they always give us some space generally to do something with them. And so we were putting blush in all the locations. I flew across the country to every location, all 15 that we were in for that month, and went and did sort of little activations in store. And so finally, the last one is at the Eaton Center. And I walk into the Eaton Center that morning, and you know how there's that big fountain there? But when you look up, they have massive billboards of like brands of stuff. And so Sephora had paid for this. And it was this beautiful, the first image that we ever paid professional photography for as a brand, because it's very expensive. And that's up there. And it's like Cheekbone Beauty, now available at Sephora. And I'm like, I'm obviously a crier. You've just learned that. I'm sobbing because I had no idea that that was happening. And then I remember, I'm standing there thinking, oh my goodness, like I used to love when I was 12 in grade 6 and lived here with my dad, I'd always want to come to the Eaton Center, despite how far it was from where we lived.
12: Yeah.
11: And I never had dreamed in a million years. The thought never even crossed my 12-year-old mind that I would have a brand one day in a store like Sephora, in a place like the Eaton Center. And the reason when I look back now is because I never saw anyone, obviously, like me doing something like that. So that night, then we get to go do this activation, and this family walks in. You know, I was working with regular Sephora clients, and they are being regular Sephora clients. But this Ojibwe family walks in, and of course, that's super special to me. And I see this 12-year-old girl, and she's already, her mom and her auntie are with her, and she's so excited to meet me, and I'm putting blush on her, and we're just chatting. She's telling me about her TikTok account and how she's going viral, and her brother was like, no, you're not. They're just being the cutest kids ever. And so when I'm driving home back to St. Catharines that night, I'm literally driving there, and it was for the first time in, like, this journey that I physically, like, in my cells felt, I was like, oh my gosh, this is why this all matters so much, is because they're never going to question what's possible for them. They just met somebody who looks like them, who's Ojibwe like them, who came from who has a brand that's in a store like Sephora. Can you imagine what they're going to dream up for themselves? Yeah. That didn't exist right before.
12: You make me cry here now, for God's sake. That's beautiful. What a beautiful, what a beautiful thing to be able to.
11: Yeah.
12: I mean, it's not just that. You also have the scholarship that you set up to send Indigenous youth to school. I gotta tell you, like, it does sound like this has been both, I mean, it's going to help so many people, but it sounds like it's also really just helped you.
11: Oh my God. Yeah. It's been the best decision, I think, in my life I've ever made. It's hard. It is so hard. I always want to make sure this is preface for any, yeah, especially when I'm talking to Indigenous youth. Like, don't get, like, this is not easy. It's super hard.
12: Tell me, say that. Yeah, really?
11: Yeah. Oh, if you're not, you know, it's a roller coaster. Yeah. And there's been, I'll share publicly, and I have this year, that 2024, our fiscal, we almost had to close. Like, it was that bad. It was so hard. Like, we were not doing well. Proudly, we just ended our fiscal and we are profitable by, you know, a couple thousand bucks.
12: Turned it around.
11: But we turned it completely around. And I have the most incredible 6 full-time employees and myself at Cheekbone Beauty. And we just hustled so hard last year and we turned the ship around. And it's amazing to be able to say to do that, because this can't end.
12: Yeah. And it sounds like it's been really powerful for you. I can tell. Thank you so much for coming in. What an amazing story you have. And what a beautiful way of telling it, and what a beautiful story of redemption and creating something that never existed, and that's going to mean so much to so many people in this country.
11: Thank you.
12: I was really moved by Jan Harper. I thought she told a beautiful story and she was really open. She's the founder of Cheekbone Beauty. You can find her products online and in stores at Sephora in Canada. Coming up, speaking of Canada, one of the most Canadian bands, Rio Statics, will be here. It's after this on Q.

0: This is a news update on CBC Radio 1, 89.3 FM and 990 AM. Good morning. I'm Heather Wells in Winnipeg. At 10:30, it is 17 degrees in downtown Winnipeg, 15 in Brandon now. John Orlico has made it official. The Winnipeg City Councillor for River Heights Fort Garry is not seeking another term at City Hall. Orlico was first elected in a by-election in 2009. Candidates for council seats, including River Heights, can register for this fall's election on June 30th. The election is going to be held on October 28th. CBC News has learned of 27 reported serious adverse reactions in plasma donors this decade. Health Canada data shows almost all were at for-profit centres currently run by Grifols. The Canadian Museum for Human Rights says an exhibit about displaced Palestinians will go ahead as planned, despite criticism of a potentially one-sided story. That exhibit, opening on June 27th, focuses on people affected by the Nakba in 1948. Well, get ready for even more rain. We have a good chance of that. 60% possibility of showers with a risk of a thunderstorm in Winnipeg this afternoon. That wind north, 20, gusting to 40, a high of 18. We do warm up a bit through the weekend.
1: Hey, welcome back to Q. So if in this next conversation you hear some references that seem a little dated, I want to let you know, in case you missed the first part of our show, we're re-airing one of our favorite episodes from this past year today. All right, enjoy. Hey, I'm Tom Power. You're listening to Q. So you often hear Canadian bands tell you that they were encouraged to hide their Canadianness, like not to make a big deal out of being from here, or not maybe try and sing about American cities instead of Canadian ones in their songs. Rio Statics have never been that band. They've always been like proudly Canadian, even when they were told they'd be more successful if they weren't. Rio Statics formed in the 80s in Etobicoke, just outside of Toronto, as teenagers. They quickly made fans of folks like Gord Downie from The Tragically Hip, and then they had a hit with this song. If I can just get nerdy for a second, my two candidates for greatest Canadian guitar solos, one is the original recording of Down by the River by Neil Young, and the second is Martin Tielli's guitar solo in Claire. That's Claire from Rio Statics. Claire, really, Rio Statics, I should say, really beloved band, not just for their music, but really for how they represent Canada in their work. They made a project called Music Inspired by the Group of Seven, and now they have a new record called The Great Lakes Suite. It sounds like this.

0: So that's a little bit of Re-Aesthetics with Thunder Bay from their album, The Great Lake Suite. A series of songs, we'll say. It's hard to talk about this record, actually, because it was largely improvised in a big four-hour chunk when the band got together and just made music. Yeah, inspired by the Great Lakes, thinking about our relationship to water, how the lakes connect a lot of Canadians with one another. It's also not just Re-Aesthetics on this. They invited folks like Tanya Tagak to be a part of it. Alex Lifeson, the guitarist from Rush, is on it. They even used a recording of a poem, a story by the late Gord Downie, on the record as well. It's a really interesting project. The way they made it is fascinating. They talk about that. And I asked them a little bit also about why Canada keeps on showing up in their work. And Dave Bedini's answer about like bumper sticker patriotism is still sticking with me. Anyway, here's my conversation with Dave Bedini and Kevin Hearn from Re-Aesthetics. How are you? Thanks for being here.
1: Hi, Tom.
2: What a treat.
0: Nice to have you here, yeah, bud. Nice to see you. Nice to see you not on, outside a grocery store or something like that. You know, it's lovely to see. Dave, talk to me about this idea. My understanding is you were starting to fall asleep.
3: Mm-hmm.
0: What happened?
3: Go to bed early these days, Tom. So, you know, head hit the pillow. And I think like when you're falling asleep, you're kind of, I don't know, like you're in a half dream state. You're a little bit more open. Songs have come to me that way too. And then, just the title of the work, Great Lake Suite, kind of found me. And Kevin and I have been talking for quite a while about trying to do like a sister project to music inspired by the Group of Seven.
0: Yeah.
3: And so we just started with a name basically for the project, and then kind of it flowed from there. Well, there's going to be a lot of water puns in this.
0: So in your stream of consciousness, when did you know it was going to be an improvised album, an improvised segment?
1: The way we had done it in the past was we would each bring ideas and we'd run through the ideas and workshop them, take turns. But we didn't do that. We just played. We just played for about 4 hours nonstop and went, wow, that was fun.
0: Next, four hours nonstop?
1: Well, you know, little breaks.
0: But no song structures, no songs being brought in.
1: No.
3: And then I think we asked around if anybody had recorded it and nobody had.
0: You're kidding me.
3: Yeah.
1: So we said, next time we get together, let's do it in a recording studio and record it properly.
0: Interesting.
1: Yeah.
0: How did the Great Lakes factor into that? I mean, like, help me understand this. Were they on your mind? And were you looking at photos of them while you were improvising? What were you?
3: No, definitely not. No, I think our sense of the Great Lakes is more impressionistic.
0: Right? Yeah.
3: Like our sort of personal relationships, our childhood relationships with these bodies of water. Certainly, you know, with everything that's happened in Ontario Place, that as a symbol, the shoreline has loomed large in our kind of consciousness as Torontonians. So no literal sense
0: you
3: of them at
0: all. You
3: didn't
0: have a picture of them up on the wall and we're not jamming along, staring at them or anything like that.
1: I had a Lake Superior mug that I bought in Duluth.
0: Kevin, how did you feel when you were improvising?
1: It's very liberating and very fun. And, you know, other than Alex, I've played with everyone for years, you know.
0: I should say Alex, meaning Alex Lifeson.
1: Alex Lifeson, an up-and-coming guitar player. and Hugh Marsh, of course, I've played with. And I always love when I get to play with this group because they have that spirit. They love to have adventure and improvise.
0: For people who are listening who are used to, if they're playing music at all, they're used to kind of writing a song and sitting down and playing a chord and a chorus and a verse, to sort of submit yourself to jamming, to improvisation. I'm interested in the emotional quality in it.
1: You know, you have to embrace the taking risks and these beautiful accidents can happen. You know, it's unpredictable. And I felt that was kind of like the water itself, you know.
3: It's definitely a journey like through the deep, dark woods in a lot of cases. And people that, you know, come to see this album performed live should steel themselves to the fact that it could take us a few minutes before we figure out, you know, before we find that vista of light or the body of water that is on the other side of that forest. You have to kind of give yourself over to being lost for a minute before you find it. You know, being able to follow the lead of these incredible instrumentalists, it took, I think, us into places that were maybe a bit uncomfortable at the same time as they were enlightening. You know, because generally when you get up on stage and you're presenting a song that you've written and you've rehearsed and you've recorded, you kind of have a sense of what the parameters are. When you're improvising, there are really none. Like, there's nothing to really hold on to other than the music itself, other than the improvising itself. And that can be a kind of terrifying, but thrilling.
0: Before we listen to the first piece of music, I want to ask you about each of your emotional or family or life connection to the Great Lakes. Kevin, I'll start with you.
1: Sure. Well, my mother and my aunt lived on Hubbard Street, and their house was right on the beaches on the boardwalk. And as kids, we would all play in the lake. And their younger brother, Neil O'Donnell, became a geologist and studied the Great Lakes. And I asked him to be part of this record. And there's a couple pieces where he talks about the history of the Great Lakes. So it's kind of cool to have my uncle on there.
0: Did he tell you anything that you didn't know? Did he surprise you with anything?
1: Sure. He talked about fossils they have found of mammals that dwelled in these areas, thousands of years ago, including giant bears, tigers, wolves.
0: On the Great Lakes?
1: Woolly mammoths.
0: Really?
1: Yeah.
0: It makes you rethink the whole place. It makes you rethink the whole area.
3: There's a bit of anthropology on this record.
0: Is that so? Yeah.
1: You might learn something.
0: I wouldn't. Others might. I'm not sure about me. Dave, talk to me about your history with the Great Lakes.
3: My dad sailed later in his life. He sailed till he was 86, and out of the Etobicoke Yacht Club. So for me, a lot of time was spent on the lake, on Lake Ontario. I when I was writing books and the band was happening, I think it was, he still kind of didn't really know what I was doing. And I remember we were actually out on the lake when he told me that he was really proud with what I'd done with my life for the first time. And just being out there on the water and him telling that to me, informed, I think, kind of my performance on this record. I was thinking of
0: that
3: a lot.
0: How do you mean?
3: The emotional connection that we have with water, but when we're out on the water, we're a bit different. I think we're more open.
0: Yeah.
3: I think we're, we're not, our feet aren't on that patch of land that was familiar to us.
0: Yeah.
3: Anything can happen. Yeah. Anything, anyone can say anything. It's really therapeutic.
0: You see what life really is. I think when you're around your the surroundings, and I mean, this is from my experience growing up in a very much more scary body of water on the Atlantic Ocean. But
3: you're looking back at yourself in a way.
0: Yeah.
3: You're looking over there to the land and who you are there, as opposed to who you are in the moment on the water.
0: Let's listen to some of the music. This is Huron.

0: So that is Here On by Rio Statics, Kevin Hart and Dave Budini from the band are with me now. Kevin, tell me what you hear when you hear that.
1: Well, that is the very first thing we recorded in the recording studio at Woodshed Studios, the Blue Rodeos studio. We just set up. We were just getting our levels together, and that piece is pretty much intact as we played it. And that was such a great way to start. It's one of my favorite pieces on the record. And I gave it the title Huron because it just fit.
0: I guess when I was thinking about this record and I was thinking about the Great Lakes, which is something I didn't think about until I moved here, candidly. Like, you know, I think I grew up with this idea that the Great Lakes in books that I was reading by Canadian authors were very, very important. But, I didn't care about the Great Lakes at all, you know, for God's sake. I didn't know anything about them, you know. When I moved up here, I started to understand, like, the serenity they can give, like, an urban center like Toronto. And then as I've gotten older, and maybe in the past year, I've started to think about how it is this body of water that borders our two the countries, Canada and the United States, once this symbol of, like, you know, trade and peace and prosperity between the two nations. I have buddies of mine who work on the boats in the Great Lakes, and they have told me that it feels very different on the lakes. Dave, was that on your mind, the current situation politically with the lakes while you're making this at all?
2: I think so. You know, traditionally they have been a unifying geographical feature between our two countries, and now because of the Trump administration, largely they've become a divisive symbol. And originally, when this project was conceived and we were thinking about how it would be performed, where it would be performed, the dream is to perform it on all of the Great Lakes cities, or as many as possible. And now I'm not sure that'll happen because of what's going on politically.
0: Really?
2: But we would like to do that eventually because, you know, we share those shorelines, you know, whether you live in Detroit or Windsor or Buffalo or Toronto. And I think there is that shared sense of being on the water. So it would be great to use this project as a place by which people who live in those cities can come together over it.
0: I wanted to ask about Alex Lifeson being on this record. So Alex Lifeson from one of the greatest Canadian bands of all time, Rush, on this record playing acoustic guitar. Is that right?
1: Well, he plays both, but quite a bit of acoustic guitar.
0: I heard a little bit of it. Dave, talk to me a little bit about asking Alex and why Alex was the right pick here.
2: I was thinking about it. You know, in 1976, I think it was, they played a varsity stadium. And I asked my parents if I could go to the show. They said no. And then I said, well, can we drive outside the venue and I can maybe hear some of it? They were like, fine. So we circled a varsity stadium and I bought a Rush shirt. And then I started playing guitar. And so many of us in this band were influenced because of this great band, Rush. Mm-hmm. We'd played with Alex at a couple of benefits, mostly cover songs. And the

0: nice, but and he'd kind of wait in the weeds. And then when he felt his moment, he would soar, you know, he would start playing. And I'd be at my keyboard, I'd go, oh my God, that there he is.
1: That's the sound.
0: That's the guy. Mm-hmm. Yeah. And it was really cool. Yeah.
1: Let me play another track off the record. Take a listen to this.
2: I wandered down to the water's edge. I looked out. It was endless, all blue and gray and purple and pink. Waves sparkly on top and darker on the bottom. It was Lake Ontario.
1: From the new Rio Statics record, that is The Drop-Off featuring Gord Downie. Dave, tell me a little bit about where that audio came from and including Gord in this project.
3: Yeah, that's from a Waterkeepers gala event that was recorded actually at the CBC. Gord, there's about four or five of us that told stories about the Great Lakes. That was Gord's contribution. That story always stayed with me. So when we were thinking about stories to include on the record, that was one. I contacted Mark Mattson, Lake Ontario Waterkeeper, and they had the audio, so they fed it to us, and we played to that story in the studio.
4: So you played it over the speakers.
3: Yeah.
4: Kevin, can you tell people who wouldn't know your connection with Gord? I mean, I saw you play with Gord a lot, especially towards the end.
0: Yeah, I first played on his Coke Machine Glow record.
4: Yeah.
0: Played my favorite song. One of my favorite songs I've ever played on is his song, Chancellor.
4: One of the best Gord Downie songs, Hip or No Hip, just unbelievable song.
0: I love that song. Yeah. I love that record. And I love the memory of working at the Gas Station Studios with him on it, which is where we did Group of Seven record as well. And we stayed friends over the years. And then when he was wanting to do the Secret Path project,
4: yeah,
0: he called me and asked if I would, you know, lead the band and help him turn it into a live show. And although it was very bittersweet, we became a lot closer in those last, you know, months.
4: How was hearing his voice and improvising to you? How was that for you?
0: It was like hearing my friend, and I miss him so much, but it's a good feeling. And I sent it to his brothers, Mike and Pat, and they loved it as well and gave their blessing.
4: How was it for you, Dave?
3: Yeah, it was, it felt like he was in the room, I think.
4: Yeah.
3: I was also conscious, though, about, I think we were all conscious about whether what there was a morbidity to it, potentially.
4: Yeah, I hear you. Yeah,
3: but I also think the spirit of this record, I could also hear him telling us to push.
4: Yeah.
3: Because he was so adventurous himself.
4: Yeah.
3: And I do think, I think it's a project and a record that I think he would really love too.
0: Gord loved the band too. One of my last times with Gord was going to see the Rios at the Horseshoe.
4: The first time I ever heard of Rio Statics was on the live Tragically Hip record. Do we have that? Can we play that?
5: This is for the Rio Statics. We're all richer for having seen them tonight.
4: Yeah, I don't know if I've ever told you that, Dave. That's how I found out about Rio Statics.
3: That's awesome.
4: What did he tell you that he loved about the band? Did he ever tell you anything, the thing that he identified with? He had a special love for Rio Statics.
3: I mean, he told, I think he told CBC once that our band was like discovering a room in his house that he didn't know existed, which is beautiful. But we didn't really talk that way. You know, we just mostly talked about whether the Leafs or the Bruins were better.
0: He said he really loves Tim's songs.
4: I'll tell you what you said about him in On a Cold Road, which if you're listening to this and you haven't read Dave's book and you even are thinking about in sometime maybe being in a band, you should, or you enjoyed a band, you should read it. You wrote, I should mention that while Gord is a commanding performer in concert on the ice, he is a flopper.
3: It's true.
4: What is a flopper?
3: A flopper is when a goalie's not afraid to get on their back to make a save.
4: And how was Gord Downie the hockey player?
3: He was so competitive. We were
4: really.
3: Oh my God, that guy took goaltending so seriously.
4: But he was like a big shot. I mean, I'm sure it was just recreation for him. You know what I mean? You know?
3: There was this. We played this tournament in Whitby, and a hoser for the Whitby opposition team. got in an FU fight with Gord in the goal crease. And that guy had, who I'm sure loved it, had no idea it was Gord behind the mask. But he cared. Gord cared. He cared about everything.
4: He cared. He cared. And that's why I think you can feel pretty good about having him on this record, Kevin, you know?
0: Yes, I agree.

0: I want to talk just a little bit about the you mentioned music inspired by the Group of Seven a couple of times, Dave. And when I got into Rheostatics, it was through the lens of like this uber Canadian band, and I learned about your connection to Stompin' Tom Connors, who of course means a lot to us on the East Coast.
1: He's going to be 90 in February. Well, he would have been 90.
0: He would have been 90 in February. Yeah. But going back to like you guys just being almost like a teenage art punk band in Toronto, I didn't see any Canadianness necessarily in those early days. Did you guys get in a room one day and decide we're going to be an ultra Canadian band? Did that happen gradually?
1: Two things happened. I went to Ireland in 1985. I went to Trinity College, studied there. And you get a sense of nationhood, Irish nationhood. I did, at least through Dubliners. And when I came back, I sort of thought, oh, geez, being Canadian, what about that? And then we went on tour. And going on tour in 1987 was such an epic adventure for us. You know, who knew you could have that much fun in Regina?
0: Yeah.
1: And meet so many amazing people.
0: Oh, Saskatchewan is so much fun.
1: It's incredible.
0: Incredible province.
1: So we came back and we wrote all of these songs about what it had been like to experience Canada. And that became just the heart of our, that was our compass.
0: But I would say even more than just your compass. I mean, you wore it really proudly. I mean, Martin Taylor in your band, one of the greatest guitar players in Canadian history, had an old Canadian flag.
1: It's the A.Y. Jackson painting. That's right.
0: You sang the O Canada Maple Leaf Gardens, and you spoke. I would say it's more than just like it entered into your music a little bit. It seemed like a mission statement.
1: It was our pedal. Yeah, we put the pedal down pretty hard. Well, there was a vacuum as well, because when we were starting out, making the kind of music we were, like, you were pissed on if you had any Canadian implications in your music whatsoever.
0: Is that true?
1: Yeah. We had people tell us to change our place names to American place names to get on the radio in the 80s. We were so colonial in that sense.
0: Yeah.
1: Suppressed somewhere between the British and American influences. There was no oxygen. So we decided to stand on the shoulders of, you know, Tom Connors and Gordon Lightfoot and even a lot of the Toronto New Wave bands that were proudly local to make the kind of music that we wanted to make.
0: What is it that keeps people coming back to Rheostatics after all these years? I feel like with all love to you, Dave, I feel like I hear about you guys breaking up every 4 years, and then I hear 4 years after that, Rheostatics are back playing another, you know what I mean? And I'm not saying that a cynical way.
1: Yeah,
0: saying that because I know what it's like. I want to know what keeps bringing you back to this band you've been in since you were how old?
1: 17, I guess. Yeah. 17.
0: What is the pull here?
1: I think part of it obviously is a deep seated friendship.
0: Yeah.
1: With everybody, including Martin, of course.
0: Oh yeah, I should say Martin's not on this record.
1: Not on this record. Yeah. Right. Miss him dearly.
0: Yeah.
1: But I think we have this kind of built-in community, and again, that community isn't just the seven players in the band, but it's this kind of little, you know, small mighty galaxy that we've created over all these years. And to have that, I mean, I'd be a fool to not keep going back to that place, because it's a pretty exciting, interesting, healthy, adventurous place. Like if you've created that, that's something that you want to try to celebrate as much as you can.
0: I mean, I think a lot of your work, I'm trying not to be too adulatory here, but I think a lot of your, okay, I'll start here. I grew up not liking Canada. You know, I was raised as a Newfoundlander first, and I grew up like by grandparents who had voted against Confederation with Canada. I felt really annoyed that July 1st was Canada Day because it was Memorial Day in Newfoundland and Labrador. I wore free Newfoundland t-shirts. I wore Newfoundland Liberation Army t-shirts. And I wrote an essay about this recently for that Elbows Up thing where I said it was actually the music of Canada and learning about Canada through musicians in Canada that made me, and actually weirdly the CBC and Sheila Rogers, that made me appreciate the rest of this country. And I'm thinking about that a lot with like how much we don't know about this country unless you look for it. And I'm reflecting back on something you said earlier. You said when we came back, I read the Dubliners. I knew that there was such a thing as a nation building that wasn't about nationalism. And that sort of got into the Rheostatics. But then you said something like, I got on the road. I started touring and I started seeing the country different. I'd love to end on that. I think for a lot of people in right now, people in Alberta might not feel the same way about Quebec. People in BC might feel a way about Nunavut. What did you see when you started traveling outside of Ontario and on the road with the band?
1: Yeah. You travel to Haida Gwaii, or you travel to Gros Morne, or you travel to Yellowknife, and you have these incredible experiences with these amazing people, and you're exposed to all this new culture, and then you realize that's Canada too, right? Mm-hmm. Like, we stick to our neighborhoods, we hug the shoreline, we gravitate to big cities, but all of that other stuff that's out there, that is, that's the greatest way to understand who you are, where you live, where you came from. I also think, too, with Canada, you can't, I write about this in that Elbows Up collection that you're in. It's not bumper sticker nationalism. You can't really, in five words, you can't describe what Canada is on the, you know, the back fender of an RV. It's a life's work to learn the country. And why wouldn't you want to live in a place like that, that still possesses a kind of mystery and intrigue and forces you to leave your door to go and find out about it?
0: That's all I wanted you to say. Yeah, that's beautifully said. I would also say you can't understand the majesty of the Great Lakes in a 3.5 minute song, of course, but you can hear it through the transcendent exploration of music,
1: baby.
0: On this.
2: Absolutely.
0: Congratulations on the record, guys. I'm so excited. And I didn't know that the live performances would be also improvised, so completely different than what we're hearing.
1: Nor did we until about a month ago. Yeah. So.
2: I'll have the spoken word set up, and so that will be an element that's consistent, but... yeah, the music will be improvised.
0: I can't wait to see it. Thanks so much for coming. Appreciate it.
2: Thanks for having us, Tom.
1: Thanks, everyone.

0: That's the Rheostatics with the song Homes featuring Laurie Anderson and Kendall Carson from their record, The Great Lakes Suite. Dave and Kevin from Rheostatics came into the studio to talk about the record, which is out everywhere now. And that is it for Q today. Q this week was produced and is always produced by the best team in radio and podcasting. Simi Bassi, Ben Edwards, Deanne Eros, Vanessa Greco, Vanessa Nigro, Corin Njowen, Nikki Manfredi, Caitlin Swan, and Catherine Stockhausen. Our digital team is Sabina Wex, Vivian Rashad, and March Mercanti. Our production assistant is Zoe Morris. Sam Hashimi is our engineer, and our director is Gloria Amatayo. Our senior producer is Matthew, or Matt Murphy. Beza Seifa is our executive producer. My name is Tom. Be sure to check out cbc.ca for links to all the other content that is airing across various CBC platforms in honor of National Indigenous History Month. We'll see you soon. 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

0: Season game is live on CBC Gem with featured games on CBC Television. 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
1: The Anishinaabe artist Zune brought so many new ideas to shoegaze music. Their first album was dubbed Moccasin Gaze. Zune is one of many indigenous artists reshaping the genre. Their group chat's here to talk about their new album and this new scene of indigenous indie acts.
2: This is CBC News. Good morning, I'm Heather Wells in Winnipeg. At 11 o'clock, it is 16 in Winnipeg. We're headed to a high of 18, breezy, with a good chance of showers, maybe even a thunderstorm this afternoon. Israel and Hezbollah have agreed to a ceasefire. A sudden flare-up of violence has derailed scheduled Iran-U.S. peace talks in Switzerland. Lebanon's health ministry says 47 people were killed in overnight Israeli strikes. Israel's military says four of its soldiers also died. Crystal Gamansing has the latest now from Jerusalem.
3: Talk of yet another ceasefire comes amid an escalation in attacks exchanged. Israel Defense Forces said they conducted 150 airstrikes in Lebanon since midnight, hitting areas in southern Lebanon, but also in the east in the Bekaa Valley. The increase linked to the deaths of four Israeli soldiers engaged in operations against Hezbollah in the south, where the IDF occupies a swath of territory. This latest agreement to halt military operations is sounding precarious. The Times of Israel is reporting that IDF spokesperson Brigadier General Effie Defrin said troops have, quote, full freedom of action to act against any threat in southern Lebanon with no limit to removing threats. Hezbollah and Israel both accused the other side of violating previous ceasefires, resulting in attacks. Crystal Gamansing, CBC News, Jerusalem.
2: Well, John Orlico has made it official. The Winnipeg City Councillor for River Heights Fort Garry is not seeking another term at City Hall. Orlico was first elected in a by-election in 2009. Candidates for council seats can register for this fall's election June 30th. The election is on October 28th. The House of Commons has started its summer break after passing a flurry of bills. As Janice McGregor tells us, the end of the parliamentary sitting saw the Liberals flexing their new majority power.
4: When the story of this parliament's written, there's going to be two acts. The first, where the government had to negotiate with other parties. But since the Liberals secured the majority earlier this year, it is a whole new house. The Bloc Québécois House leader yesterday accused the Liberals now of working as if they're the only party. The government expedited, the opposition would say rammed, an awful lot through. And as for complaints that this hurry-up offense compromises the democratic process, Government House Leader Stephen McKinnon's not terribly sympathetic to cries for more time to be spent in debate.
5: The problem is all of that time gets chewed up with these dilatory and other tactics that the opposition parties like to play. They are frankly games.
4: Conservatives particularly sensitive to how rarely the Prime Minister's turning up for question period this spring. Opposition leader Pierre Poilievre vowed to fight on in the final bear pit session yesterday. Janice McGregor, CBC News, Ottawa.
2: British Prime Minister Keir Starmer is facing renewed challenge to his leadership. Andy Barnham, the mayor of Manchester, has won a parliamentary by-election. It paves the way for him to challenge Starmer for its Labour Party leadership. In his victory speech, Barnham says this is the last chance to change the party.
6: There will be no second chance, but it is a chance now to build a new politics based on unity and hope, turning away from the path that takes us to a divided, dark politics of the kind we see in the United States.
2: The beleaguered Prime Minister congratulated Barnham on his win, but Starmer also says he's not going anywhere.
7: There isn't a leadership contest at the moment, but if there is a contest, just to be clear with you, then yes, I will run, I will stand, and I've said repeatedly, I'm not going to walk away from that.
2: Last month, nearly 90 members of Starmer's parliamentary caucus publicly demanded his resignation. An exhibit about displaced Palestinians is set to go ahead at the Canadian Museum for Human Rights in Winnipeg. That's despite criticisms over a potential lack of consultation and historical contexts. The exhibit opens next Saturday, focusing on people affected by the Nakba, when 750,000 Palestinians were forcibly displaced in 1948 during a fight over control of what now is Israel. Jewish groups say it could fuel anti-Semitism by not providing context. Forecast in Winnipeg as we get through the Friday. We're looking at afternoon showers and a risk of a thunderstorm. A little bit of a north breeze, a high today of 18, warmer through the weekend. In Brandon and Dauphin, some showers and a bit of a north breeze. 19 in Brandon, 17 today in Dauphin. A high of 12 in Thompson with a good chance of showers. Chance of showers in Churchill and 5 today.

0: I think that's the way to start the day, don't you? That is some new music from Anish Navi artist Daniel Monkman. Maybe you know them better as Zune. They describe their music as moccasin gaze because it takes the shoegaze genre and blends it with indigenous musical traditions and perspectives. That approach is showing up a lot right now in indigenous music. My name is Alameen Abdul-Mahmoud, and this is Commotion. Caitlin Swan is here, Merrick Tyler's here, and Riley Esno's here. Hello to all of you.
1: Hello.
2: Hello.
0: It's nice to have all of you here. Okay, listen, I think I can imagine somebody listening to this conversation going, hold on, before we get to indigenous shoegaze, hold on, what is shoegaze? And to them, I say we should start the conversation right here.

0: I appreciate that Merrick was like immediately like, yes, the music of my people, the folks of the early 90s. That is probably the definitive shoegaze group. That is My Bloody Valentine. That song is called Only Shallow. It's from their legendary 1991 album. It's called Loveless. Caitlin, I'm going to start with you, pal. Shoegaze got its name, maybe not lovingly, shall we say. It's from watching a bunch of performers who, you go see a band like My Bloody Valentine, most of the time they're just spending their time looking down on the floor, looking at the guitar pedals, maybe admiring them in a certain way, going, oof, what a beautiful guitar pedal. You know, it started off as a bit of a joke, maybe an insult, and then it kind of got bigger from there. What draws you into shoegaze?
1: So honestly, I can't front like I'm a shoegaze fanatic, but I'm kind of like an adjacent fan. You know, like I kind of like, I'm more into the bands that influence the genre, the sound more so, like Cocteau Twins, the Jesus and the Mary Chain. But all that said, it doesn't mean that I don't dabble. Do I dabble.
0: A shoegaze dabbler.
1: I've dabbled. I'm a shoegaze dabbler. I'm a big fan of Mercury Rev. Maybe a little bit lesser known associated with shoegaze, but still they're all the same. They have this really great album called Yourself is Steam, 1991, which sounds like yourself is steam, but you'll have to Google how to say how it is actually spelled. It's great. So I find I gravitated towards it more when I want to listen to something and also not listen to something, if that makes sense. Like, I just want a sonic backdrop. And it's like, it's nice because it's not too heady. There's not like, it's not heavy on narratives. And for maybe I'll sound a little stupid saying this, but it's like, it's a vibe.
0: It's a vibe.
1: You know, it's
0: a
1: vibe.
0: Doesn't sound stupid at all.
1: It's dreamy. And hey, I'm a Pisces. So it just makes sense that I am drawn to this
0: also
1: kind of music.
0: Pisces. Also right Pisces.
1: Yeah. So I'm feeling
0: you're
1: things.
0: You're going to be dropped into a sound bath of sorts.
1: A sound bath.
0: Yeah.
1: That's what it is.
0: Yeah.
1: Yeah. And I don't know. If you asked me when I was 15, it was probably like, it sounds cool. And I'm like hanging out in a basement with my friends. Consuming substances or something? I don't know.
0: Sure.
1: I'll just
0: as
1: leave it
0: does.
1: There as one does. So that's what draws me.
0: Okay, but here's the thing, though. The thing that you're talking, first of all, Riley losing a sound bath was an unexpected turn of events. But Caitlin, like, the thing that gets me is you're younger than me.
1: This is true.
0: You are a woman of the world.
1: I'm a woman of the world.
0: You're Everyone a Gen Z woman of the world. Let's talk
1: I'm
0: about
1: a millennial.
0: The,
1: okay. I'm 95, baby. But I'm on the cusp.
0: Okay, all right.
1: But anyways, do
0: we'll,
1: go on.
0: We'll allow it. But here's the thing, though. What's a girl like you doing in a place like this? Is a question I want to ask you, which is to say, like, what's the appeal of shoegaze for younger people? This is the music of the late 80s and early 90s.
1: Mm-hmm. For the Gen Z audience, which I'm not a part of, but if I'm looking outside looking in, I'm just driving that home.
0: Yeah.
1: If I'm outside looking in, and maybe this is oversimplifying things, but like, what's old is new. I think as long as there are young people, there are shoegaze fans. Yeah. As long as there are people with long hair in front of their eyes, wearing flannel, looking down at their guitar pedals, we're going to have shoegazers.
0: Yeah.
1: And again, yeah, maybe that's oversimplifying things, but it's like this resurgence of 80s and 90s culture, fashion, music isn't new. You know, we had Running Up That Hill with Kate Bush on Stranger Things, and it very much blew up on TikTok.
0: Yeah.
1: I think that's just what we're seeing here. These, like, everyone's got a phone in their pocket. They've got a world at all times to discover this kind of stuff. So it's just happening because people are still young. As long as there's young people in the world, there's going to be shoegazers.
0: They're going to look back and go like, hey, that stuff was kind of cool. Let's get into that sound bath.
1: Yeah, everybody's got FOMO. They're like, I want to cry to a wall of sound,
0: but
1: you know?
0: The thing we are doing here today is we are going to talk specifically about how shoegaze is influencing contemporary indigenous musics. And Merrick, I'm going to start with you on this because we wanted you to be a part of this conversation because I feel like you were ahead of this curve. I want you to listen to this.

0: Formed in Amiskwiji on Treaty 6 territory, also known as Edmonton. The song is called Page. The band is Nehiwok. That is your band. You are drumming in that video, yeah. And you look so cool. I look at you and like, how do I be a little bit like Merrick? But also, talk to me, because you can hear the influence of shoegaze on that track. Well, talk to me about first, like, why. Why this music?
1: Well, first, susceptible to flattery, so thank you.
0: Good. I did my job.
1: Yeah. I'm going to say shoegaze. It's just like high school feelings. Like, I'm just going to echo a statement from before. Mm. You're in the basement. You're writing bad poetry.
0: You guys are all in cool basements. I'm so jealous of it.
2: No, just basements, not cool basements. Just basements.
1: And you need that vibe, that backdrop. And for me, it was my buddy. I mean, essentially what I'm saying is I'm old and I grew up in the 80s and 90s, and the backdrop for my bad basement poetry was the Jesus and Mary Chain, and then morphing into like My Bloody Valentine, Swerve Driver, all of those bands.
0: Yeah. Riley, when we sort of look at the musical landscape in this country right now, and you see a lot of Indigenous artists who are sort of experimenting with the thing we talked about earlier, this idea of moccasin gaze, you've got Zune, you know, but also you've got like Status Non-Status, you've got Beatrice Deer, you got Ribbon Skirt. Like, where do you see the overlap between shoegaze and Indigenous music right now?
3: This is a great question. And so I have two answers. And one, I have to shout out the Commotion producer, Stuart, for helping Stuart me. Shout out, Stuart.
0: Yes.
3: Where he really, I think, succinctly put it, where it's like shoegaze is famously hard to define, right? Like, without especially sounding a little bit pretentious at times. but essentially, right, it is a genre. You can then describe it as such, as a genre that refuses to be defined by really restrictive boundaries. And I think that having two-spirit artists, having people who walk in the world of their Indigenous nations as well as other nations, like, I think it's very easy to make a symbolic parallel to those experiences and shoegaze in that way.
0: Yeah.
3: The other thing I was thinking about is that I was thinking about powwow music. And stay with me, because it's very different sounds, I understand. However, I was told, like, you know, when sometimes powwow singers are singing and people are like, what are they actually saying? And sometimes the answer is not really anything, but what they're doing is they're using this technique called vocables. And the reason why they're doing that is because it's supposed to be more about the feeling of the sound and building it around the beat of the drum than it is necessarily about having a very heavy lyrical narrative story that they're telling. Like, this isn't Taylor Swift, right?
0: And out of all artists.
3: she's telling stories.
0: Yes.
3: And I just think that shoegaze does something similar, right? Like, while there might be some singing, it's not at the floor of this. It's about the vibe.
2: It's the vibe.
3: Take Caitlin's point. Mm-hmm.
0: What I'm gathering is, like, cool people with tattoos and bangs listen to shoegaze. I think, like, that's got it. I am taking notes. I understand. Okay, let's hear a little bit more from Zune's new album, Happy Thought School. This song is called One Too Many Nights.

0: Caitlin, there's going to be people who are not maybe familiar with Zune's story and the idea of moccasin gaze. You want to tell us a little bit more about Zune's story?
1: Mm-hmm. First of all,
0: you were vibing out, so I didn't want to interrupt the vibing
1: so
0: out.
1: It's so hypnotic. Yeah, That's what's so nice about it.
0: Yeah.
1: Okay, so Zune broke out in 2020 with their debut album, Bleached Waves.
0: Yeah.
1: Very critically well-received, shortlisted for the Polaris Music Prize, which is a big deal for a debut record. And they were especially captivating because they kind of coined this term moccasin gaze, as we've been talking about, to describe their music. So it's got all the trappings of shoegaze, you know, the dreamy vocals, the looping guitars, the reverb. But that moccasin component basically talks about the indigenous influence on the music, and particularly with Zune, an Anishinaabe perspective. So there's the traditional First Nation Anishinaabe instrumentation and storytelling mixed with that like classic shoegaze sound. So again, like kind of hard to pin down, but it is uniquely its own thing when it comes to Zune and what they're doing here.
0: I like the idea of like this, be like, hey, we understand this may be hard to define or hard to pin down, but also take the invitation. Take the invitation into the sound bath, if you will. That's the thing that I'm gathering here. Maybe I'll stop saying the word
1: sound bath. Say sound bath one more time, please.
0: I'm going to stop. In fact, I'll stop talking and just ask Merrick. Merrick, when you listen to this new Zune record, how is it landing for you?
2: Well, it's like I'm in a bath.
1: Almost like a
0: sound. I will leave the studio. You guys can just have the rest of the show. Okay, continue. Right.
2: Well, I found myself singing along to this one a bit more. In the past, I want to say, like, Zuni's earlier releases, they were ambiguous. They were drenched. And this one I found, like, it's a bit more melodic. I found a young person, you know, maybe finding their voice a bit more, asserting themselves a bit more. I love the points that I've heard so far about, you know, the in-between worlds that, you know, moccasin gaze and shoegaze, these artists are walking. We have a word out here called tatsuiniwak, like the in-between people. And I feel like that is what's happening here, is you're hearing someone walk in both worlds. You're hearing someone working through stuff.
0: Yeah.
2: And asserting themselves and finding themselves. And you're hearing that, I think, with the melody being stronger, maybe me singing along. And I really like the drumming on this album.
0: Yeah.
2: This it's a lot more assertive in that way.
0: I truly, when a drummer goes, I really like the drumming on this album. Like, that's a high compliment. I really love that.
2: Well, Zuni posted a quick shot of him recording in New York with a couple people from a few very famous bands, and I asked Zuni, hey, can you steal me a drumstick? And because it was Steve and Lee Ronaldo from I'm blanking on the name. That's crazy. That's anyone help me out here?
1: From Broken Social Scene?
2: No.
3: Sonic Youth?
2: Sonic Youth. Thank you very much. They were recording
0: drummer
2: Sonic
0: Youth. Drummer. That's
2: well
0: what's happening
2: done.
0: Here.
2: Well done. And so I asked you to steal me one of Steve's drumsticks, and I don't think it happened. But drumming on the album is fantastic.
0: Riley, last word to you on this. How's this record landing for you?
4: Oh, I really like it. I was saying that I had listened to a little bit of Zune before, but maybe I hadn't been as plugged into their discography as I should have been. But I also really am I also, like Caitlin, I'm not maybe a shoegaze aficionado typically. So that is kind of my justification
0: flirting
4: for not
0: with
4: being
0: shoegaze.
4: So,
0: this is what's happening.
4: Exactly. Yeah. I listen to it a lot when I'm working as well. I want something that like I can experience, but that it doesn't have to be the main focus. You know, it's the vibe. And
0: is this happening in a basement? Not in a basement.
4: A cool basement. Yes. And I'm sound bathing. Yes. And I love that this album takes a little bit more of a pop rock sort of turn as well. And you can really hear that on some of the tracks especially. And I find myself more oriented towards pop music generally. Mm. So I love when things are tailored to my taste. That's perfect. Yeah.
0: A world just made for Riley. I love this for you. If folks are just joining us, my name is Alamine Abdul-Mahmoud, and this is Commotion. Caitlin Swan is here, Merrick Tyler's here, and Riley Esno is here. Look, a lot of the artists that we talked about have been on the show have been in contention for the Polaris Music Prize in past years. We just got the Polaris list of the long list, and it's 40 albums. And what I love about that is, like, you look at a list of 40 records and you go, I've got some names that are totally recognized, like Keitranada or Peaches or Anjine de Poitrine. But also you've got a bunch of artists like, I don't know who that is. This is an opportunity to go do some homework and sort of like look up some of these artists. But also, Merrick, like we should say, like your band Nehiwak were shortlisted for Polaris back in 2020. Talk to me about like the impact that that has on an indie band. How does that change your life?
2: Well, forever, like I'm forever proud of that album.
0: Yeah.
2: Like it continues to teach, and I'm forever proud of working with those artists, Matthew and Chris. But it was a game changer because it was the first time that, you know, a project that I had worked in had found some national attention. Mm. And maybe some of the artists on the long list are also experiencing that. Now, I also remember like it was hard to come to terms. I don't know what it's like for the rest of the people around the table, but it's, I don't know if community, do you talk about yourselves? Like, do you bring attention to yourselves?
4: Supposed to be humble. Always,
2: exactly. Yeah. Keep, yeah. Settle down, you know? So it's hard to kind of, to celebrate and like, okay, I'm going to do this and be right at the front of it. You know, when it kind of, it challenges your values a little bit in that environment. But I really wish growing up that I had seen, you know, brown people on the stage.
0: Yes.
2: Yeah, because maybe maybe growing up I would have decided to do this earlier.
0: Caitlin, yeah. there's an overwhelm that happens when you see the long list, 40 records. That's a lot of records.
4: Yep.
0: And also, I feel like I really lock in when the short list comes out, which is like 10 albums. We haven't quite got that yet. Mm-hmm. But we should say, you're a Polaris juror. You'll be voting on the albums that make that short list. Yes, yeah. 100%. What stands out for you is you should have like look at this long list, because we don't have the short list yet, even though... We will soon.
1: Yeah. Well, I guess we were just kind of touching on it there, but just how many first-time Polaris nominated artists there are, like so many fresh faces, which feels so good. Because like some years there can be like a plethora of previously nominated, which is like all good. That's great. I'm glad that
0: they make great records.
1: That exists.
0: Yes,
1: yeah.
0: Thank
1: yeah.
0: you.
1: Some people can continue to make good records year after year. Good for them. Amazing. But then I'm just happy to see a lot of first-time nominated artists, people like Baby Nova, Pony, Boy Golden, Aura Kogan, Cootie Catcher.
0: Yes.
1: A lot of those bands are the ones and artists are the ones that I'm getting the most excited about. It's very varied across the country, varied with style. It's just like heartening to see new voices, new perspectives be longlisted. Because even just to be longlisted, even if they don't get to that shortlist, like that's a big deal.
0: It's an honor just to be nominated.
1: To be nominated.
0: Yeah. I will say, Riley, like to me, it's right now, gun to my head, my favorite record that's come out this year is Boy Golden's record. The Best of Our Possible Lives came out in January. I've not stopped. It has not left the rotation. It's been 6 months of this album just constantly on repeat for me. What for you? What's your pick in terms of being like, I want this record to win Polaris? Do you have one yet, or are you waiting for the shortlist?
4: Yeah, that's a big question. Yeah. And I also haven't done enough of my homework. I try to make it a thing each year to try and listen to all of or most of the records on the long list, so I would have a better answer for you then. But off the rip, I mean, I love that.
0: You did that so cool. Off the rip.
4: Yeah, we've been talking a lot about how cool I am.
0: Taking notes, I'm going to steal it. Yes.
4: I really love the Pup album.
0: Yeah.
4: So good. I also really like Charlotte Day Wilson, and I think that that one maybe got a little bit less attention than some of the other ones that are on there, but I think it's still like a really worthy nominee. The Beaches, I don't know that I'd put my money on necessarily them winning, but I love that they're there. Love I think they've had an amazing couple of years and deserve that sort of recognition. And if there was I think, again, that I want to see some more first-time winners up there and first-time shortlisters. But if it wasn't the case and they hadn't already won, Tanya Tagak and Kate Renata I'll ride for all the time.
0: Truly.
4: So,
0: Merrick, last word to you. Is there an artist that you're hoping for?
2: Well, I really got into the BB Club release. I think that's really special. It gave me like high school feelings, like just, this is good. I would also said Beverly Glenn Copeland album.
0: Yes.
2: That's wonderful. There's Sonics there. Mm-hmm. But I think I really want to see, and hopefully I'm saying this, the name of the band correctly, Les L'Orange.
0: L'Orange, yeah.
2: Thank you very much. That album for me is really, really saucy. I like that one quite a bit.
0: I love an album being described as saucy. I think that's a great place to leave it on Polaris. I do want to switch gears and actually just for a moment talk about some sad news that we had this week. Have a listen to this.

0: That is Oliver Tree. The song is Life Goes On. That's from 2021. Oliver died last weekend when a helicopter he was riding in was involved in a midair collision with another helicopter over Rio de Janeiro. Oliver was 32 years old. Five other people died in that crash. But within just a few hours of that news breaking, there were all these conspiracy theories on the internet. And we'll talk about those in a second. But Caitlin, I think like before we just get into that minefield, can you just give us a sense of like the kind of artist that Oliver was?
1: Mm-hmm. So I think there's like two big pillars about Oliver. So there is, of course, his music that we just heard there. And a lot of his music, he wrote about addiction, the ending of relationships. Yeah. He wrote a lot about death, which is quite like eerie and sad, given the recent news.
0: Yeah.
1: And then, of course, there was his image. And I think maybe like for a lot of people can relate to this because this is how I felt. I knew what he looked like before I knew what he sounded like. Mm. Like if someone said Oliver Tree, I'm like, I don't know his music, but I can picture him. So it's like there's this image, this persona he put out into the world, especially online. He had this trademark bowl cut, kind of like funny facial hair. Sometimes he was rocking a mullet, but never without the bowl cut.
0: Yeah.
1: And he's often sporting like this bright, vibrant, bold 80s like windbreaker type outfit with these like little sunglasses. And this persona took on different shapes depending on the outlet. So like one week he's doing an interview dressed completely as Shrek, like completely painted head to toe in green.
0: Yeah. And pretending like it's not even happening.
1: Yeah.
0: He's like, what?
1: Yeah. Like what? I'm Shrek, of course.
0: Yeah.
1: And then the next he'd be dressed as a cowboy at his next appearance.
0: Yeah.
1: And he kind of had like a David Byrne thing going on. Like I would see him in this like the big suits, you know?
0: Yeah.
1: Kind of an absurd guy, but he was very apparently meticulous about his music videos, and he often incorporated online culture, meme culture. These worlds he built were very bizarre and strange, and for his fans, they felt that it was very, very artistic.
0: Yeah.
1: And just one last note to kind of paint a picture about who he was. I read that the music critic Anthony Fantano described him as pop Andy Kaufman.
0: Yeah.
1: And so
0: that's
1: a good description. That's the image. So that's kind of the setup of Oliver Tree.
0: It does lend itself to a certain kind of response, right, to his death. So, like, of course, like when someone who's really popular dies, like there is the grief. But if you go on YouTube right now, you also see videos like this one.
2: Why did Oliver Tree pass away less than 2 months after cutting ties with Atlantic Records? His final words revealed the heartbreaking truth behind everything. At just 32 years old, Oliver Tree tragically died in a helicopter crash after refusing to renew his contract with Atlantic Records. The sky was clear and windless on the day of the incident, and the aircraft was traveling along a regular route, yet a mid-air collision still occurred at low altitude. Was his death truly just an accident?
0: You're seeing a lot of energy dedicated towards conspiracy theory development in this in the story. Riley, let me go to you. What exactly are people online saying about the circumstances surrounding Oliver's death?
3: Yeah, I mean, at first, after listening to that video, I'm begging people not to listen to videos that use those AI voiceovers anymore. It kills me.
0: Yeah, truly.
3: But anyways, that aside, what people are saying about Oliver Tree is that it seems too coincidental that he was leaving Atlantic Records. He was also very outspoken about political issues, including like some of the politics in Cuba, and that he also has, I believe, like some album art for a song called Flowers, where he's standing underneath two helicopters crashing.
0: Sure.
3: So like there's a lot of coincidence, a lot of definitely eerie things going on. And I think the fact that also he has this persona that's very much about like internet meme culture, bizarreness, like also lends to this idea of people kind of looking for answers in this very unanswerable thing.
0: Yeah.
3: It is so tragic to see anybody die, but especially someone so young, someone so creative and beloved. And I think that even more than the regular sort of tin hatters that you get when things happen, this is a way that I can understand people are trying to make sense out of this like senseless thing.
0: Yeah.
3: But personally, I think that more than focusing on that, and no, I'm not like an undercover spy for Atlantic Records or anything when I say this,
0: don't
3: let's make it clear.
0: Yeah.
3: I'm not an anti-truther, but is that I think that a greater way to honor somebody like Oliver Tree when stuff like this happens is to focus in on their creations, their contributions to the world, the legacy they left, as opposed
0: to somebody who's written so much about life and death itself. Right?
3: Totally. Yeah. There's a lot to celebrate.
0: Yeah.
3: And I think that maybe leaning more towards that as opposed to the AI bot conspiracy theory TikTok videos to get tons of views is how I would dedicate my time and energy to thinking about him.
0: That's because you are a wise person. That's the thing that I'm hearing there. There's a real frustration. There's a real frustration with just kind of watching the volume of social media conversation of saying, I understand grieving. I understand grieving a person who is as popular as Oliver Tree, but also at the same time, when you're grieving this person, the thing to do is to go, yeah, it is a little eerie and a little bit strange as some of these coincidences happen, but that does not mean that this is the thing I should hold on to. I really appreciate your time and your insights, you guys. This has been a really wonderful and generative conversation. I really appreciate it. Thank you so much for coming on the show today.
1: Thank you.
0: Kayla Swan, this is your first time on the show.
1: This is my first time.
0: Would you come back anytime? Would you do that?
1: Anytime.
0: Great.
1: Call me.
0: Delightful.
1: Thank
0: you guys.
1: Me.
0: Thank you guys. I'll just walk over to your desk and go like,
1: that's true.
0: If you want to reach me,
1: no,
0: got it.
1: We're neighbors. Few desks. We're neighbors.
0: Yeah. Hey, nice to have you guys here. Thank you so much for doing this.
1: Ditto. Thank you.
3: Yes, really appreciate thank you.
0: Mayor Tyler is a Nehiya and Scottish musician hailing from Treaty 6 territory. Riley Esno is an Anishinaabe scholar from the Bumatung First Nation. Kaylin Swan is a Cree radio producer from CBC and Polaris Music Prize juror from Regina. My name is Ellen Mead. 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
4: 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Good morning. I'm Heather Wells in Winnipeg. At 11:30, it is 16 right now in Brandon, 9 in Thompson. After 20 years in the NHL, Jonathan Toews is calling it a career. The Winnipeg hockey star is announcing this hour he is retiring. Toews played his final season with the Winnipeg Jets, recording 921 points. Toews was first drafted in third spot by Chicago in 2006. He won the Calder Trophy as the NHL Rookie of the Year. He became captain in Chicago at the age of 20, the youngest captain in franchise history. Toews led Chicago to 3 Stanley Cups and represented Canada, winning a pair of gold medals in the Olympics in 2010 and 2014. He also won medals in the World Championships, and Toews was awarded the Order of Manitoba in 2015. Well, John Orlico has made it official. The Winnipeg City Councillor for River Heights Fort Garry is not seeking another term at City Hall. Orlico was first elected in a by-election in 2009. Candidates for council seats, including River Heights, can register for this fall's civic election starting June 30th. The election is October 28th. Your next news coming up at 12 o'clock.

0: Debaters, where comedians fight with facts and funny, and this audience picks the winner. Now here's a guy who's a smoking hot comedian, Steve Patterson.
1: Hey, thanks, Graham. Hello, Canada. Welcome back to the Debaters. We're here in our favorite festival city, Winnipeg. Winnipeg, a city that will move you. Recently, a user of the website Reddit designed what he thought would be an ideal light rail transit system, or LRT, for Winnipeg. If he really wants to help, he should create a map of Winnipeg's LRP system. LRP system, that's lots of random potholes. So you know where they are. All right. Time now to meet two debaters who we feel are always on the level. This comic's material is certainly made of the right stuff. It's Newfoundland's Matt Wright. Come on out, Matty. Matt Wright, everybody. There he is. Matt, getting the crowd riled up. Welcome, my friend.
2: Thanks, man.
1: And this comic's jokes do so make us laugh. It's Toronto's Patrick Dusso. Patrick, there he is. He looks happy. Striding across the stage to my right.
3: Steve, you look terrific.
1: Thanks, buddy. Debaters, your topic is one that will go the whole nine yards. Front yards versus backyards. Which is superior? I have found a perfect way around showing bias in this debate. I'm going to argue about our side yard in Toronto, where I play fetch with our dog, Ferris, and where he often does his business. It's also where we do our gardening. So I had to buy my wife raised garden beds that are slightly taller than our dog. Either way, if any of you ever come visit, it's okay to have a tomato. So, whereas it's a larger space that offers privacy, flexible layouts, and a comfortable and casual environment, be it resolved, when it comes to outdoor spaces, backyards are superior to front yards. Matt, you are arguing for this, please. You have 2 minutes. Starting now, Matt Wright.
2: The backyard has privacy, dignity, and relaxation. The front yard has drive-by shootings. The vibe in the backyard is immaculate. The sun is out. The beer is flowing. The smell of hot dogs soars through the air. Do you know who's in the front yard? Jehovah's Witnesses. Have I heard the good news? Nope. I'm in the backyard, baby. Fireworks in the backyard? We are celebrating. Fireworks in the front yard? You're being manslaughtered by the little boy from Home Alone. What's your preference? You want beer and barbecue, or do you want to get hunted like a dog by 1991 Macaulay Culkin? The backyard is a place for yard games, cornhole, bocce ball, croquet. Sounds fun, right? Imagine me playing a game in my front yard. What kind of desperate pervert is playing games in the front yard for the neighbors to watch? We already know that the backyard is better than the front yard. But sure, let's listen to Pat, a man who lives in Toronto and has never seen either of them.
1: Okay, Matt Wright. All right. Now, here to tell anyone who doesn't think that front yards come out ahead of backyards that they've basically lost the plot, let's hear from Patrick Dusso.
3: Riddle me this, Winnipeg. If backyards are so superior, why do people let their pets use them as a literal toilet? And since we're asking questions, why are people so protective of their front yards that they put up passive-aggressive signs asking dogs to please be respectful? Knowing full well that dogs can neither read nor grasp the concept of private property. It's because front yards are what separate us from the animals. Front yards are where kids put up lemonade stands with pay what you can signs that prepare them for a lifetime of struggle under late stage capitalism. Backyards are where your neighbor's creepy kid goes to set ants on fire. Until he grows up into an adult who buries his victims there. Front yards are a fresh canvas that lonely adults use to turn every seasonal holiday and federal election into their entire personality. Backyards are where those same lonely adults drunkenly stream the game in their tidy whiteies because literally who cares? In short, front yards keep us connected to the basic conventions of human society. Backyards are where we go to escape those conventions. And with the internet expediting the backyardification of humanity every day, I would suggest that the only possible solution to our civilization is sitting in our front yard. Thank you.
1: All right. Patrick Dussault, everybody. On behalf of Front Yard, it is time for the bare knuckle round. We're debating backyards versus front yards. So as we fire pit you two against each other, don't hedge your bets. Take a big swing and try to deck your opponent. They might take offense, but you two just keep bringing the much-needed laughs. So wait for my barbecue to begin now.
2: I can't even believe I have to stand here and argue with this guy who doesn't think dogs can read. This guy, he's probably performatively reading on his front porch. People are always reading on the porch. You think you're better than me because you read Agatha Christie on your front step. But I already finished that book because I listened to it at 4x speed on audiobook and I retain nothing. But that's fine because I don't read to be performative. I read so I never have to think a thought once.
3: Here's a thought for you to contemplate. I can't believe that we're having this debate because the front yard is your house's face. The backyard is your house's butthole. I'm just saying, have you considered that the front yard is where your mail carrier delivers your package, but the backyard is where the mail carrier delivers your spouse his package?
1: Oh, Matt's on the phone.
2: I'm going to call my wife to confirm that before I reply. Okay.
1: I think we've got what we need. That's the bare knuckle round. It's time now for the firing line. In my hand, I have a list of questions on backyard versus front yard, brought to you by Blackbeard's Landscaping Company. I will take care of your yard for a small charge. A 2025 CBC article says a growing movement is to shun manicured lawns and instead fill your yard with what? Patrick?
3: Decoy Amazon packages to confuse porch pirates.
1: Yeah. Yes. 2 points. Matt Wright.
4: Fill your yard with children. Children to manicure the lawn for you.
1: Yeah, okay.
4: At an unfair wage that you can still get away with. So to answer the question, I would say fill your yard with illegal child labor.
1: A 2025 CBC article says, fill your yard with native plant species or a food garden. In 2023, a Toronto family was shocked when the city told them a neighbor had complained and they'd have to remove what $20,000 addition from their backyard? Matt.
4: A live performance by Blue Rodeo.
1: Oh, that is good. Patrick?
3: A marble sculpture of Doug Ford accepting a kickback.
1: I would buy that. That's 1 point. No, they had to remove artificial grass, including a putting green. I guess the neighbor had a phobia of golf. That is the firing line, everybody. All right. It's just about time for our jubilant Jubilee Place Theater audience to vote. But first, here again to remind you all that the grass is always greener on the front side of his lectern, let's hear from Patrick Dussault.
3: Backyards make us worse because they shield us from one of the most important emotions in all of human evolution, shame. We all try a little harder to be better people when we think someone's watching. That's the basic premise of Catholicism. But worse than that, backyards blind us to the plight and suffering of others. And the reason that I know this is that no one has ever opposed the building of affordable housing or a safe injection site by grousing, "Not in my front yard." Thank you.
1: Yeah. Patrick Dussault. Strong points. Thank you, Patrick. All right. Once again, here to tell you about his favorite kind of yard, the kind with an awesome backstory, let's hear from Matt Wright.
4: In the backyard, I can get drunk in the afternoon and fall asleep in a hammock and no one is the wiser. If I get drunk in my front yard and fall asleep on my front step, I will never see my son again. Backyard forever. I want privacy. I want space. I want to be away from the prying eyes of my neighbors so I can botch my gender reveal in peace. No one has ever said, bring the kids to the front yard. It'll be a great time. Why don't you just let your children go to a witch's house and play in the oven? That's what he's saying, basically. He's arguing for a place equally as safe as the plot of Hansel and Gretel. So yeah, I think backyard is better. And if you don't,

0: Eric Dusso. It is very close. This was a well fought debate. I got to give this one just by a little to Matt Wright. Backyards are better. Big hand for Matt Wright and Patrick Dusso, everybody.
1: Hey, debaters listeners. Thanks for tuning in to our season finale. And get ready for more facts and funny with this episode's second debate, which really travels well. Here's Steve Patterson.
0: Hey, Winnipeg, are you ready to meet your next pair of debaters? Listen to that crowd, Canada. This comic's past 12 months spent writing positive phrases onto hanging fabric turned into quite the banner year. It's Vancouver's Julie Kim. Julie Kim making her way to the podium to my left. And this comic has trouble remembering the name of the kitchen gadget used at the salad bar when it's right on the tip of his tongue. It's first-time debater Sammy Farid. Sammy Farid for the first time.
2: Hi, Steve.
0: Welcome, buddy.
2: Hello.
0: Your topic, debaters, is one that's well-traveled. Is traveling with your kids worth it? I recently flew with my 6-year-old daughter, Nora, who melted the hearts of every airline employee we encountered. They even gave her free VIP lounge access, unlike me, who had to earn it with thousands of air miles flown over hundreds of years. When we landed, she barged to the front of the line because she just didn't want to be on the plane anymore, which when she does it is adorable. But when I do it is arrestable. So, whereas it provides quality time in a different environment, introduces children to new customs and cultures, and makes lifelong memories, be it resolved, traveling with kids is worth it. Julie, you are arguing for this, please. You have 2 minutes, starting now. Julie Kim.
3: All right. All right, traveling with kids can be great. Whenever we travel, my kid says, "My parents work very hard to take me on this trip." Because we make her say it while we're recording on the phone. As a kid myself, I did not travel with my family. We had no money. Although on some weekends, we would take family drives to Costco, right? Yes, to get supplies for our convenience store. Forced child labor at 7 a.m. on a Saturday. And I got my taste of the world through international foods via free samples. And I'd say to my dad, "I don't like pork." And he'd be like, "Well, this isn't regular pork, it's free pork." Even today, my parents are like, "Why should we go to Europe? We have food at home." My husband, daughter, and I have traveled a lot. It is stressful, it is expensive and chaotic, but it is worth it because we're going together, and really, that is the best look on Instagram, okay? We're creating shared memories. Nobody's like, "Hey, remember that regular Tuesday last year?" Never. Instead, it's like, "Remember when we got lost in Rome and Dad refused to ask for directions and we ended up in Iraq?" Yeah. That is a core memory. Thank you. Thank you. Okay. Thank you.
0: Julie Kim arguing on behalf of traveling with kids. Now, here to tell us why traveling with kids to get away from it all may end up with you wanting to get away from them all, let's hear from Sammy Farid.
2: Thank you, Steve. On September 23rd, 2024, my wife, my 4-year-old son, and my 2-year-old daughter and I began our magical family voyage to Japan. And within 24 hours, we considered disbanding as a family, you know? People say travel enriches the soul. Sure, for adults, not for children. Kids don't appreciate travel. Japan has some of the greatest cuisine on earth and beautiful, delicate dishes, and your kids just pick at it like seagulls fighting over French fries. Unless, of course, it's the most expensive thing on the menu. My kids discovered a passion for uni. That's right, sea urchin. Two toddlers with the taste of a retired hedge fund manager.

0: They just kept yelling, "Dad, another round of Kobe beef for the table. Someone will eat it." At one point, my wife and I, we stopped outside this izakaya, a sweet, tiny pub, 5 seats, no room for strollers. And we were just standing outside the window, watching everyone inside clink their beer, laughing, living their best lives. Honestly, it looked like they were celebrating not having children. And that's when I realized, you know what would have made Japan so much better? If we left the kids at home. Thank you, Steve.
1: Hey, all right. Sammy Farid in his first opening argument for us. It is time now for the bare knuckle round. We're debating whether traveling with kids is worth it. So, backpack your argument with laughs. Really, really stuffy it full. Or I'll have to throw the coloring book at you. Are we there yet? No! Stop asking and start arguing now.
0: Julie, you were complaining about traveling to Costco on your family vacations as a child. I think that's a great family vacation. You get the international experience, you're trying all the foods, and it's probably only half the cost of a family vacation.
2: Well, first of all, yeah, things cost money, all right? But I only have one child. Sammy, you have 2 kids. That's double the number of my kids. And of course, you know, life is less fun and more expensive for you. And that's not your kid's fault. That is your fault. Okay?
0: That's fair, Julia. I actually have 3 kids now.
2: Reason to go away. You need a vacation. Like, you're different when you're on vacation. I'm a much better person when I'm on vacation. No distractions, no work. I'm very present as I yell at my family. You gotta try it, okay? Right? But of course, I'm not perfect, and we're not perfect. Sometimes we go on vacation and we put her in front of an iPad. What do you do?
0: Well, I just take the 2 smaller ones, I put them in front of the bigger one.
2: Oh.
1: All right. That's the bare knuckle round, everybody. It's time now for the firing line. In my hand, I have a list of questions on traveling with kids, brought to you by the Jonathan Swift Family Travel Guide. The Gullivers travel with their kids. Canadian aviation regulations say if you're traveling with more than one child under the age of 2, you're required to what? Sammy.
0: Have one of them checked into the cargo hold?
1: Please do not do that. Julie Kim.
2: Have both of them checked into the cargo hold.
1: Okay. All right. All right. That's how you do it. Have one adult passenger to accompany each infant. And then my producers wrote, i.e. one adult can't accompany 2 infants. Thanks. FamilyTraveler.com says if you're worried about your child wandering away and getting lost on vacation, you can buy yourself some peace of mind by doing what?
2: Ah.
1: Julie.
2: Same thing you do with my husband. Put them on a leash.
1: Incorrect. Sammy.
0: You could put a little air tag under their tongue.
1: You can buy yourself some peace of mind about your child wandering away and getting lost by writing your name and phone number on their forearm.
0: AirTag's definitely a better
1: AirTag
0: idea.
1: Seems better. That's the firing line, everybody. All right. It is almost that magical time when our Jubilee Place Theater audience places their votes. But first, here again to prove that when they travel with their kids, parents go from road warriors to road worriers. Let's hear again from Sammy Farid.
0: Okay, look, traveling with kids is magical, okay? If your idea of magic is watching $9,000 disappear because someone's crying, their paper straw has gone soggy. You don't actually get to see the world. You get to see bathrooms. Every landmark becomes, how far is this from the toilet? Every meal turns into, do you have any plain white rice? No sauce, no flavor, no joy, just rice. We flew 13 hours so my kids could eat like inmates. Without kids, you travel. With kids, you relocate your problems internationally. So if you're wondering whether to travel with kids, don't. Because without kids, you see the world. And with kids, the world sees you.
1: Sammy Farid. Oh, my God. Buddy, funny, deep, true. All right, now, here to tell us why the joy of traveling with her kids allows her to go the extra mile, let's hear from Julie Kim.
2: All right, the biggest thing here is culture. Nothing says culture like asking, what's the Wi-Fi password in another language? All right. And speaking of culture, may I share, we took our daughter to France. They did not care for her. And I loved it. Someone else treated her like she wasn't special and it wasn't me. Oh my God. I was like, yes, humble her, s'il vous plaît. And this will prepare her when she grows up and is treated like crap as an adult in France. So is traveling with kids worth it? I say it is, because our daughter has promised to take us places when we're old, which is great because we're spending all our money taking her places now. Thank you very much.
1: Yeah. Julie Kim happily travels with kids. Sammy Farid is the opposite, and it's up to our audience to vote. By applause, who agreed with Julie's assertion that a journey of 1,000 miles happily begins with one baby step? Julie Kim. Okay. All right. Some worldly applause for Julie. And who agreed with Sammy that traveling with kids is nothing but a bumpy ride on a rocky road? Sammy Farid. Oh, my gosh. What a decisive victory. Winnipeg does not like children. The winner is Sammy Farid. Don't travel with your kids. Big hand for Sammy Farid and Julie Kim, everybody. Well, that's all for this week. I'm Steve Patterson saying to my daughters who travel with me a lot, keep practicing being adorable. You get free stuff. I'll argue with you again soon. Canada, good night.
3: 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This week's episode was produced by Nicole Callender, Chloe Edbrook, Dean Jenkinson, and Graham Clark. With continuity by Graham Clark, Diana Francis, and Gary Jones. 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With special thanks to Katie Ellen Humphreys, David Pride, and Emily Ferrier. 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
8: This is CBC News. Good afternoon, I'm Donna Lee. In downtown Winnipeg at 12 o'clock, it is mostly cloudy and 17 degrees, a few showers this afternoon and a high of 19. After 16 seasons in the NHL, Winnipeg's Jonathan Toews is retiring.
9: It's a privilege to be standing up here to say goodbye to the game of hockey in the NHL.
10: His past season with the Jets saw him score 11 goals, but that followed a two-year break to deal with an immune system and long COVID.
9: Captain Adam Lowry, Mark Scheifele, Josh Morrissey, Kyle Connor, Connor Hellebuck, the entire locker room, I can go down the list. What a great group. You know, even though I feel like I struggled on the ice and didn't quite contribute the way I wanted to at times this year, you guys made me feel part of the group right away.
10: Before signing with Winnipeg last summer, Taves played 15 seasons for Chicago, winning 3 Stanley Cups. On the world stage, Taves brought home gold for Canada at 2 World Junior Hockey Championships and 2 Winter Olympics. Taves was also awarded the Order of Manitoba in 2015. John Orlico has made it official. The Winnipeg City Councillor for River Heights Fort Garry is not seeking another term at City Hall. Orlico was first elected in a by-election in 2009. Candidates for council seats, including River Heights, can register for this fall's election on June 30th. The election itself is on October 28th. In national news now, billionaire businessman Frank Stronach has been found guilty of sexual assault and indecent assault. Philip Lee Shannock has more.
11: In delivering her decision, Ontario Justice Anne Malloy said there were a lot of issues. When the trial of Frank Stronach began in February, the Magna International founder faced 12 charges of sexually assaulting 7 women between 1977 to 1990. All 7 testified with similar allegations. Stronach's lawyer questioned their credibility and memory. The Crown withdrew the majority of charges. In the end, Malloy said, as in many sexual assault cases, there were uncertainties. In finding Stronach guilty of 2 counts, Malloy found a woman who said Stronach groped her at his condo compelling, believable, and truthful. Another said he tried to rape her in his Midtown Toronto apartment. Malloy found him guilty of indecent assault. It's not over for the 93-year-old Stronach. After sentencing on these 2 counts in September, he faces another sexual assault trial next year involving 6 other women. Philip Shannock, CBC News, Toronto.
10: Data obtained by CBC News shows nearly all serious adverse reactions among plasma donors in the past decade involve for-profit sites. The data reveals multiple people were left in life-threatening condition, or were hospitalized, or required other medical treatment after donating plasma. This after 3 previously reported deaths, all in Manitoba. 2 of the deaths happened at the Griffles locations in October 2025 and January 2026. A third in 2018 was at Promedic Plasma Resources, which has since been acquired by Griffles. Andrew Longhurst is a senior researcher at the Canadian Center for Policy Alternatives.
12: We have a regulatory approach from Health Canada, from the federal government, that is far too hands-off. It's far too distant, considering the risks that we are seeing and the harms that have been that are evident.
10: Longhurst says that regulatory approach is failing people across the country. In international news, Israel and Hezbollah has agreed to a ceasefire. A sudden flare-up of violence has derailed scheduled Iran-U.S. peace talks in Switzerland. Lebanon's health ministry says 47 people were killed in overnight Israeli strikes. Israel's military says 4 of its soldiers also died. CBC's Crystal Gomansing has more from Jerusalem.
13: Talk of yet another ceasefire comes amid an escalation in attacks exchanged. Israel Defense Forces said they conducted 150 airstrikes in Lebanon since midnight, hitting areas in southern Lebanon, but also in the east in the Bekaa Valley. The increase linked to the deaths of 4 Israeli soldiers engaged in operations against Hezbollah in the south, where the IDF occupies a swath of territory. This latest agreement to halt military operations is sounding precarious. The Times of Israel is reporting that IDF spokesperson Brigadier General Effie Defrin said troops have, quote, full freedom of action to act against any threat in southern Lebanon with no limit to removing threats. Hezbollah and Israel both accused the other side of violating previous ceasefires, resulting in attacks. Crystal Gamansing, CBC News, Jerusalem.
10: Finally, Ottawa is slapping a 10% tariff on some canned vegetable imports. Finance Minister François-Philippe Champagne says it's meant to help Canadian producers. Canned goods from the U.S., Mexico, Israel, Chile, and developing countries are not affected. The levy takes effect today. And that is the CBC News from Winnipeg. Turning now to our weather quickly. In Winnipeg, a few showers, a risk of an isolated thundershower, and a high of 19. In Brandon, a few showers, high of 19. Dauphin, a chance of showers, and a high of 16. And in Flin Flon and the Paw, there's a chance of showers there again with a high of 16. Thompson, a chance of showers, and high of 12. And in Churchill, chance of drizzle, high of 5.

0: Good afternoon, Manitoba. 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Thank you so much for joining us. Hope you're having a wonderful day. Coming up on our call-in today, 100 years of wedding. There is a special ceremony taking place that will invite every couple out there, if they want to renew their vows, take part in the ceremony. We're going to hear more on that coming up. But the question we're asking you is, what are the keys to a long-lasting relationship? Give us a call or text us at around 12:15. But first up here, the end of a magnificent career. Winnipeg hockey star Jonathan Toews has announced his retirement from the NHL. Hometown hockey star and Winnipeg Jet, Jonathan Toews, has called it a career.
1: Peter Ryder to Pionk, wrist it through, they score! And there it is, Jonathan Toews with his first goal for his hometown Winnipeg Jets.
0: That highlight courtesy of Jets TV of Toews' first goal with the Winnipeg Jets last season. The 38-year-old has a storied career. Toews won three Stanley Cups as the captain of the Chicago Blackhawks. His career stats include 383 regular season goals and 529 assists, playing in 1,149 regular season games. Toews also won two Olympic gold medals as a member of Team Canada in 2010 and 2014. His return to Winnipeg to play for the Jets came after a two-year hiatus. In that time, he battled long COVID and chronic inflammatory response syndrome. Today, the forward spoke at a news conference at the St. Vital Arena that bears his name. Here's some of his remarks from just this past hour.
2: I think just want to recognize, first of all, I realize it's a privilege to be standing up here to say goodbye to the game of hockey in the NHL. I think there's a lot of great players out there that don't get this opportunity, so just want to be cognizant of that. And thank you guys all for coming today. I guess I'll start out at the beginning. I'd love to thank the Chicago Blackhawks organization, starting with the late Rocky Wirtz, his son Danny, the Wirtz family, the Blackhawks family. I look back on my time in Chicago, and it's all kind of went by in the blink of an eye. But I realized how special that time was and how lucky I was. And when I got drafted there, it was definitely incredible and a dream come true. And you realize how lucky you have to be in life for things to go the way they did. So I'd like to thank Dale Talon for drafting me and Dennis Savard for giving me the opportunity to find my game as a 19-year-old rookie in the NHL. Again, so many things have to go right, and I was just kind of put in the right position to succeed from the get-go. I'd like to thank Stan Bowman for our continued success over the years. It's not easy, and I think we had some amazing years throughout the 6 years that we won three Stanley Cups. We had some difficult years as well, and I think you realize how rare it is and how many things have to go right for your team not only make the playoffs, but make a run and find a way to win a championship. I'd like to thank Joel Quenneville for his guidance and patience, especially when I was a young captain. I look back on those times, I'm like, it's kind of crazy. It doesn't make sense for a 20-some-year-old to be named captain at that age, but I had a tremendous group of players around me, and Joel was man for the job with the young team that we had and the trajectory we were on. So it was an honor to play for him all those years. And as I mentioned, it was a thrill. It was a dream come true. And, even like this moment feels quite surreal right now. Getting drafted, pulling on the sweater. There's so many guys that I've forged incredible bonds and friendships with. And first of all, to mention a few names, Patrick Kane came in with me as a rookie. we were kind of an odd couple for a lot of those years, especially when we were rooming together. You know, going through the journey with a young player like himself definitely, you know, took the pressure off me. But at the same time, a guy like that is going to push you to get better. And his commitment to the game and the career he's had, I get to look back and be thankful I got to play with a player like him. Duncan Keith, Brent Seabrook, Patrick Sharp, guys like that were like big brothers to me. I think as a young kid, you grow up, you know, really inspired to be great at what you do, but obviously you wanna inspire people as well. So I think that's I think the ultimate sign that you touch a lot of people. So it's really cool to see that. So thank you. I'd also like to thank the Winnipeg Jets organization, Mark Chipman, first of all. Your humility is unparalleled. You're a hero in this city for what you continue to do for hockey fans and the Winnipeg community, and you set the bar so high for the rest of us. And thank you for what you've done to bring the Jets back and to bring hockey back to Winnipeg. It's monumental. I knew what it meant when I was a kid and growing up and being a Winnipegger all these years, but to come back and witness it firsthand as being a Winnipeg Jet, it's amazing. It means so much to the city and to people that love hockey. And so thank you for what you do for the city, what you do for the organization, the culture you've created, the family. And thank you for giving me the opportunity to live out my dream of pulling on that Jet sweater and playing in front of my hometown community, my family, my friends, all the people that have supported me over the years. So meant a lot to them, and it means a lot to me. To Chevy and Arnie, I know that you guys took a huge risk this year by giving me the chance to play. I know it was kind of a bit of a wild card, not knowing what this year would look like, having been away from the game for 2 years. And it's a business. You guys are out there to win. You're there to build a winning team and to give the fans what they want. And I can't thank you enough for your patience and your support and helping me find my way and being part of this locker room and this team. Lastly, thank you to our loyal Jets fans and the city of Winnipeg. There's something special about being from this city. I'm so proud to be from Winnipeg, and thank you guys for making this year so special. I hope I've represented you guys well over the years, so thank you very much.
0: That is Jonathan Toews from earlier today announcing his retirement from the NHL after 16 seasons. You can read the full story on our website at cbc.ca/Manitoba as well as on the CBC News app.
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0: 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Still ahead here on our call-in conversation, we want to hear from you about marriage and relationships. Manitobans are being invited to renew their vows at a special mass ceremony this weekend. But we want to ask you, what does it take to get to the point where you're ready to say, I do again? What are the keys to a long-lasting relationship? Maybe you want to give a shout-out to a couple out there that has been together for a long time. Join the conversation coming up here. Let's turn our attention now to the forecast. A few showers, day risk of an isolated thundershower, high of 19 degrees. We're actually at that high right now. Tonight, clearing and a low of 8. Tomorrow, mainly sunny, 21. 22 on Sunday, mainly sunny. Monday, 20 degrees, increasing cloud with sunny breaks. A look at current conditions right now. Mostly cloudy in Brandon at 16 degrees, 4 and fog in Churchill. At this hour, In Thompson, light rain and 11. Cloudy in La Paz, 11 degrees as well. And in Winnipeg right now, 19 degrees, partly cloudy out there. Light wind out of the north-northwest.

0: actually a recipe to having a long-lasting and happy marriage. Winnipeggers are being invited to renew their vows at a mass ceremony in Winnipeg tomorrow. It happens at All Saints Anglican Church. But what does it take to get your marriage to the point where you're willing to say, I do, again? Natasha Sharmer is a Toronto therapist. Typically, when people come to visit at her clinic, NKS Therapy, they're thinking about breaking up rather than staying together forever. But after years in the industry, Natasha knows a thing or two about how to make your relationship last. We're going to get to Natasha in just a moment, but we want to hear your stories. Are you someone who is in or has been in a long-time relationship? How did you make it work? What are the keys to a long-lasting relationship? Maybe you want to recognize a couple out there who have been together for a really long time. Maybe you're also looking for some advice today from our guest. 204-780-0893 is the provincial call-in number. 204-780-0893. Or text us at 204-588-7355. 204-588-7355. And Natasha Sharma joins me now. Good afternoon, Natasha.
1: Good afternoon. Hi, Marjorie.
0: Hi, thank you so much for being here. Okay, so what is important here? I know there's maybe a number of things, or not just one thing, but what are some of the important things that help make that relationship go the distance, do you think?
1: I think it's never a guarantee because, you know, there's a lot of factors that play in your environment, right? And the kinds of stressors that come into life. But just speaking on behalf of what a couple is in control of is how they're showing up. And I would say the main things, a lot of people think it comes down to compatibility, you know, whether you, how many interests and things you have in common. And it really isn't about that at all. I think it's a lot more about how well we communicate with one another and specifically being able to handle conflict. And the longer we're in a relationship with someone, the closer we are to them, the greater the odds of conflict exist because that's the nature of it. The closer and more time we spend with people, the more chance for conflict. The issue isn't conflict, it's how we handle it. And specifically being able to hear where another person's coming from and understand them, take accountability, that's very key. And then the last thing is to actually repair and resolve. And that's the hardest part. Being in conflict is very easy to do, but accountability and repair are very difficult. And we're not really taught any of these skills growing up. We're kind of left to our own devices as we kind of trial and error through relationships.
0: Mm-hmm. Natasha, what are some of the common challenges that couples these days may face?
1: I mean, when they come to see me, they're usually complaining about things like, you know, so-and-so doesn't load the dishwasher, or they're not taking care of the kids, or depending on where they're at. But they focus in on the day-to-day minutiae of what bothers them. But really what's underneath it is a very common pattern between couples, which is, as I said, poor communication, which leads to people feeling disconnected or that connection eroding over time. So they just don't feel close. They don't feel seen. They don't feel loved or understood over time. And they're feeling kind of in some cases starting to check out. And there's a resentment that builds up underneath that as well. And then I think the focus goes on to these day-to-day little issues, but really what's underneath it is this lack of connection.
0: Mm-hmm. We're speaking with Natasha Sharma, who is a relationship or marriage counselor, rather. Give us a call. We want to hear from you what you think the keys are to a successful relationship. Maybe you're someone who has renewed your vows. We want to hear that story because coming up in the second half of our call, and we're going to hear about a special ceremony that's taking place this weekend. But maybe you also want to celebrate a couple. Maybe you're part of it, or someone else that you know out there that is in a long-term relationship. 204-780-0893 is the provincial call-in number. 204-780-0893. Maybe you have a question for our marriage counselor, or of course you can text us at 204-588-7355. 204-588-7355. 888-788-7355. Natasha, you mentioned communication and accountability. Why do you think so many of us struggle with those?
1: Because communicating when we're at work or on functional matters is typically much easier because we don't have to be vulnerable. We don't have to expose. But communication when we have to talk about how we feel about something or something that we need, particularly for men and women struggle with communication in different ways. I think women have been taught, speaking very broadly here, not for everybody, to accommodate. You know, we have been raised on accommodate, accommodate, accommodate. So we have a tendency to shrink needs but at the same time, we're 80% to 90% more likely to be the ones to speak up about issues in the relationship. Whereas speaking broadly, men tend to stay more quiet and avoid the conflict that comes with bringing up issues that they have. That's not to say that they don't have them, but I think, again, speaking generally, they're taught to live in the status quo and not complain quite so much. And this just causes, this is a recipe for tensions building up over time. And I think that's the reason it's so difficult to speak up about it, is it requires vulnerability. It requires exposing yourself. It requires putting yourself out there to potentially be hurt or rejected or criticized. And I think we are uniquely sensitive to criticism as a species, really.
0: Yeah. We have a caller who joins us now on the line. Hi, Debbie.
2: Yes, good day.
0: Hi, what's your comment? Hi.
2: Well, my husband and I have been together for 43 years.
0: Wow, congratulations.
2: Wow. And we still love each other. I think for us, it's just the fact that we started off as friends, someone to listen to and share ideas with, and then it grew from there. And we've respected each other's viewpoints and accepted our flaws as they are. And yeah. We aren't changing each other to, you know, to convert to their ideas or ways or whatever.
3: Yeah.
2: We live together, yet we're still independent.
1: Oh. Yeah, that's so great. That is so key. Congratulations to you.
0: Yeah, that's wonderful to hear, Debbie. Thank you so much for joining us. Wow, married 43 years. Natasha, does it get easier the longer that you are in a relationship with someone?
1: It depends on the couple, right? I think it's going to become clearer over time how well you will go the distance, because life will invariably test a couple. The longer they are together, the more life will test them, because at some point, things are going to get thrown your way. It's going to be children and raising kids, or a global pandemic, or finances, or somebody gets laid off, or somebody gets sick, or somebody's in-laws get sick. So there's something that will happen in the environment that will test them, probably early on and then increasing. So I don't think it gets easier, but it gets easier the more you understand who each other is. What that last caller said is really important, that they know who the other person is and they accept them for as they are, and they don't try to change them. And kind of respecting who your partner is as a person and admiring them for that is very key for making things easier when life throws crap at you.
0: Mm-hmm. Natasha Sharma is our guest on this portion of the call-in. Natasha is a marriage counselor. We are asking you what is some of the keys that you think are to a long-lasting, successful relationship. Because we're talking about this because tomorrow there's a ceremony that's taking place where a number of couples will be renewing their vows. Maybe you're a couple who did renew your vow. How do you make everything work? 204-780-0893 is the provincial call-in number. 204-780-0893. You can also text us at 204-588-7355. 204-588-7355. Natasha, what are some of the key traits of a healthy relationship, or is there anything that people might be able to see or know if that relationship can make the distance?
1: Yeah, I think...
0: Or go the distance, rather.
1: For sure. I think, you know, there's always that sort of quote unquote honeymoon phase in the beginning where your vision is very blurred. But I think at some point, invariably, you will come across some bumps, and you're really looking for how each person handles stress and deals with stress and difficulty within their personal life, within their own life, but also how you deal with it as a couple, as a team. Are you a team, or are you divided? And I think some of the signs for people that I consistently see who are really doing very well is that, you know, they have the communication skills and they're able to take, it's not that they're without problems and fights and arguments, you know, that happens, but that they're able to resolve and repair and apologize, take accountability, and they also genuinely enjoy time together. Like, they're friends, not just lovers. And I think that respect and admiration and safety, like feeling like, yeah, you can feel like you maybe want to push your partner off a roof one day. I mean, in theory, like, you're not going to really do that. But really underneath that, you know, no, we'll be fine. Like, it's just like, I'm frustrated right now, or things are very heated right now. But underneath that, you have a safe bond that you feel you can talk about things and you'll likely get through it. I think it just kind of boils down to that.
0: We have Patty who joins us now on the line. Hi, Patty.
3: Hi. I was just listening to you, and all I could think of, my husband and I have been married for 43 years, as you reminded me last night. and after 40, like, why count? And all I could think is, it's best not just to listen to what works for other people. Like, what works for you?
0: Mm-hmm.
3: So sometimes we listen, we hear, oh, you should be doing this, or this is, you should be going out on dates this often, and you should, otherwise you don't have a happy relationship. What works for you? Mm-hmm. Are you guys both happy that, you know, you're staying home and enjoying each other's company and working together? Or just, you have to not listen to all the propaganda out there about what a marriage should look like.
0: Mm-hmm. Thank you again, Patty. Thank you for calling in today, Patty. We have about 30 seconds left in this segment, Natasha, but what would your advice be to people? I mean, Patty had that. I mean, every relationship is different and everybody's dynamic is different. Any parting words or advice to our listeners?
1: Yeah, just know yourself, know who you are. You don't have to be perfect and have everything together to be in a long-term relationship, but just have a good sense of yourself and who you are. And don't let that completely go away when you enter into a relationship.
0: Natasha, it has been an absolute pleasure speaking with you. Thank you so much for joining us today.
1: You're welcome. Thanks for having me.
0: Take care. Natasha Sharma is a therapist and founder at NKS Therapy in Toronto. Stay with us. Our call-in conversation continues after your CBC local news.
4: This is CBC News. Good afternoon, I'm Donna Lee. In downtown Winnipeg at 12:30, clouds, and we have hit our forecast high of 19 degrees. Expect a few showers this afternoon. Jonathan Tave says his career success could not have happened without Winnipeg.
5: It takes a village, and in my case, that couldn't be more true. There are too many people named my coaches, childhood friends, people over the city of Winnipeg.
4: The three-time Stanley Cup winner is retiring from the NHL after 16 seasons. Before signing with the Jets last summer, Tave spent most of his career with the Chicago Blackhawks. On the international stage, he represented Canada several times, bringing home gold from two Olympics and numerous world championships. After thanking a long list of people, Tave ended his announcement with a message to his hometown.
5: Lastly, thank you to our loyal Jets fans and the city of Winnipeg. There's something special about being from this city. I'm so proud to be from Winnipeg, and thank you guys for making this year so special. I hope I've represented you guys well over the years, so thank you very much.
4: Before his 11 goals for the Jets last season, Taves had to take a 2-year hiatus from playing to deal with an immune condition and long COVID. John Arlico has made it official. The Winnipeg City Councillor for River Heights, Fort Garry, is not seeking another term at City Hall. Arlico was first elected in a by-election in 2009. Candidates for council seats, including River Heights, can register for this fall's election on June 30th. The election itself is on October 28th. An exhibit about displaced Palestinians is set to go ahead at the Canadian Museum for Human Rights in Winnipeg. That's despite concerns over a potential lack of consultation and historical context. The exhibit opens next Saturday and focuses on people affected by the Nakba, when 750,000 Palestinians were forcibly displaced in 1948 during a fight over control of what is now Israel. Jewish groups say it could fuel anti-Semitism by not providing context. Ottawa is slapping a 10% tariff on some canned vegetable imports. Finance Minister François-Philippe Champagne says it's meant to help Canadian producers with critical circumstances and immediate challenges. Canned goods from the U.S., Mexico, Israel, Chile, and developing countries are not affected. The levy takes effect today and could last into the new year. And finally, this hour, Manitoba has a new reconciliation judge. Provincial Judge Geralee Ryle was appointed today as the province's first Associate Chief Judge for Reconciliation. Ryle is Anishinaabe from Lake St. Martin First Nation. She was appointed to the bench last year after working as a Crown Prosecutor. She also founded the Prosecution Service's Indigenous Advisory Council. Justice Minister Matt Weeb called today's appointment a historic step toward building a court system that better reflects Indigenous traditions and values. Ryle begins in her new role on July 2nd. And that is your CBC News from Winnipeg. Your next local CBC News is at 1:30.
0: Thank you very much, Donna.
4: You bet.
0: Donna Lee there with your CBC Local News 12:33. 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You can also hear us live on the CBC News app. I'm Marjorie Dowhouse. Coming up here, we continue our provincial call-in conversation, and we're asking you, hey, what is the key or keys to a successful long-term relationship? Is there a couple out there you'd like to celebrate? We heard from some folks who have been in long marriages, and congratulations to both of you. Tell us maybe if you did renew your vows, why you wanted to, what you think is important when it comes to making that relationship go the distance. Here are the numbers: 204-780-0893, 204-780-0893, or you can text us at 204-588-7355, 204-588-7355. We're going to continue our call-in conversation here in just a minute. But first, CBC weather specialist Riley Lechuk joins me now in studio with a look at that weekend forecast. I got some work to do outside, Riley, so give me a good forecast.
6: Okay, Saturday and Sunday looking a lot drier than today.
0: Okay, good.
6: Today a bit on the dreary side. And temperatures that I'll call them comfortable as we get through the weekend. I mean, we're not looking at the scorching heat. We're not looking at a ton of humidity, but temperatures that a couple degrees off seasonal for this time of the year. So just prepare for something what I'll consider comfortable as we get through the weekend here with some sunshine. As expected, some showers, fairly scattered in nature, pushing across the south. There is a bit more organized instability starting to push through into the Winnipeg region right now, the leading edge of which kind of sitting on the northwestern side of the city, just starting to push into the perimeter, stretching back northeastward into Gimli and southwestward down along Highway 2, for example. So there's a bit of a line of showers pushing through, some embedded thunder showers, some embedded lightning strikes into some of this. So prepare for, if you're in Winnipeg, next hour or so, likely to be a bit wet across the city. And that will set us up for a fairly unsettled afternoon with scattered showers across southern Manitoba, some embedded isolated thunder showers as well. But once we get into Saturday, things do start to clear out. And I think the clearing will happen fairly early as we get through the day tomorrow. So more like a mainly sunny day by the time we get into the day on Saturday in earnest. Northeastern parts of the province, though, still dealing with some showers as we get through the day tomorrow. Gillam, Shamattawa into the Island Lake region with some on and off showers tomorrow. Sunday, a lot brighter across the province once again. And things, just like we saw last weekend, drying out as we get through the weekend. And then a bit more unsettled weather moving in as we get into the early part of next week. So temperatures, I mean, Winnipeg, we were at 19 degrees about 20 minutes ago. We've dropped to 16 as we started to see some of that shower activity push in. Looking at temperatures around 17, 18 across the west this afternoon. I've got the city at 21 tomorrow. Lots happening on Sunday, the Manitoba Marathon. National mm-hmm. Indigenous Peoples Day, Father's Day. Mm-hmm. I feel like I'm missing something. The first day of summer.
0: Wedding vow renewals.
6: Yeah.
0: We're going to get to that coming up.
6: Mainly sunny day, 22 degrees Sunday, and things staying in the low 20s right to the middle of next week. Right
0: okay.
6: Now.
0: Thank you so much, Riley, for
6: You're welcome.
0: Wonderful weekend forecast. We really do appreciate
6: okay.
0: it.
6: Glad to be here.
0: CBC weather specialist, Riley Lejchuk. And of course, Riley will have the very latest on the forecast coming up again this afternoon on Up to Speed starting at 3 o'clock. It is 12:37 now. Well, this weekend, love is in the spotlight with a mass wedding celebration. Well, tomorrow, All Saints Anglican Church in Winnipeg is holding a mass vow renewal to celebrate 100 years of weddings. The invitation is open to all couples. You don't have to be a member of the church. And the celebration begins at 1 p.m. on Saturday. Now, what better time to have a celebration like this while we're in wedding season right now? So today on our provincial column, we want to hear from you. How have you made your relationship successful? What are the keys, do you think, to a successful relationship? How long have you been married or been with your partner? Share your stories with us. We want to hear from you. And we're starting to get some calls here. 204-780-0893. 204-780-0893 is the provincial call-in number, or text us at 204-588-7355. 204-588-7355. Joining me now in studio is a couple who will not only be renewing their vows tomorrow, they're actually going to be leading the ceremony at All Saints Anglican Church. Robert Sheck is the rector at All Saints, and Lauren Sheck is the reverend at St. Michael's and All Saints Church in Winnipeg. They are married to each other, and they both join me now in studio. Well, hello to you both.
7: Good afternoon.
8: Hi.
0: It is so nice to have both of you here. Robert, I want to start off with you. For people who don't know what's happening tomorrow, tell us what's happening at All Saints.
7: Yeah, absolutely. So we are in the midst of a year-long celebration, a centennial celebration of our building. 2026, our current building was built in 1926. And so part of that was to an opportunity to tell some of the stories and highlight some of the things that have happened in the church. And one of the things that we're actually known for is weddings. Mm-hmm. And so people from all different faiths and traditions seek out our space and utilize our space for weddings. And over the course of this past 100 years, we've done almost over 2,300 weddings.
0: Wow.
7: 2,300 weddings.
0: 100 years of weddings. That is just absolutely incredible. So Robert, how will this work tomorrow then?
7: Yeah, so tomorrow it's going to be an open house from 1 to 4. So people can come in and look at the displays that we have. We have mannequins with dresses from all different decades and different styles. And they're really out there and fun. We have pictures and all sorts of displays of that history. And then at 2 o'clock will be the mass renewal of vows. And this is an opportunity for anyone who wants to come and with their partner and renew their recommitment and renew their love for each other.
0: Lauren, how long have you and Robert been married for?
8: We've been married 12 years.
0: Wow. Okay, so the question that we're asking people, keys to a long-lasting relationship, what would you say they are?
8: Well, the first thing is to marry your best friend.
0: Aw.
8: I know. But really, not letting continuing fights drive a wedge. So hire someone to clean the house or send the laundry away if that's the thing you argue about.
0: Yeah. Robert, what about you?
7: Yeah, I mean, I think having open and honest communication, being able to address anything that may come up in a relationship, and being able to share the joys and as well as walk through the difficult moments that we have. But I think having that open and honest communication allows for to move through that and to grow.
0: We have Robert and Lauren Sheck joining us in studio right now. They're going to be leading a special ceremony ceremony taking place tomorrow, Mass Vow Renewal at All Saints Anglican Church here in Winnipeg. So we want to hear from you. How long have you been in your relationship? How long have you been married for? If you did renew your vows, why did you want to renew your vows? And also, what are some of the keys to a successful relationship? 204-780-0893. 204-780-0893 is the provincial call-in number. Or text us at 204-588-7355. 204-588-7355. And we actually have some callers who join us now on the line. So let's get to Stacy first. Hi there, Stacy.
9: Hi, how are you today?
0: I'm good. How are you?
9: I'm great. I love your topic today. It is so great to hear about how everyone loves love.
0: Oh, wonderful. And I understand that you actually have a story you'd like to share with us.
9: Yeah, I loved my partner. I love my partner so much. Decided to marry him twice. We met before I was committed to going overseas to teach English in Japan, and I managed to convince him to come there a year later. And we got married in Japan because we just had such a great community and great friends. Mm-hmm. Did a Shinto ceremony. It was recognized by the Shinto gods of the local region we lived in. And we had to do it all again the next year in 2005 because it wasn't legal in Canada. And we actually had 15 guests come all the way from Japan to join us at Hecla.
0: Oh my gosh, that's such a wonderful story, Stacy. So I have to ask you, we're asking people too, what is it that is key to a strong, long-lasting relationship? What would you say the keys are to your relationship?
9: Just believing anything is possible if you can do it together. Our slogan was futari de, and in Japanese that means together as two. So we would just support each other no matter how crazy the dream, no matter how difficult the road was. And, you know, it just, it worked out and it paid off. And we actually were rewarded after a really long time with twins. So it really is double the luck.
0: Oh, my goodness, Stacy. It's been so wonderful hearing your story. Thank you so much for calling the show today. I really do appreciate it.
9: Thanks so much. I can't wait to hear everyone else's experiences.
0: Take care. We now have Cheryl who joins us now on the line. Hi, Cheryl. Cheryl, are you still there? Oh, I think we lost Cheryl. Cheryl, are you there?
10: I am.
0: Oh, hi. We've got you now.
10: Sorry.
0: No, that's okay.
10: I thought I got disconnected.
0: No. We've got you
10: can
0: now
10: you
0: on
10: hear
0: the
10: me?
0: Line. Yes, we can hear you now. What's your story?
10: So my love of my life, Ward, and I have been married for 43 years. There's funny stories about us. People have said to us, Ward and Cheryl, together you're such a wonderful person. And we laughed about that because we're nothing without each other.
0: Mm-hmm.
10: We've been together for 43 years. We are best friends, and we never go to bed angry.
0: Oh, my God. And so would you say that is key to your relationship, is not going to bed angry? Oh, okay. Well, we'll try and see if we can get Cheryl back here. Maybe the reception's a little spotty. We really do appreciate you calling in, Cheryl. I want to ask both Robert and Lauren about this. When you hear these stories, I mean, geez, who doesn't love to hear a happy love story? When you hear about these couples that, you know, how they met and how long their relationships have lasted, I mean, what do you think?
7: It's encouraging. It's reaffirming, and it gives us, even as a married couple of 12 years, it gives us an example, something that we can look to, people's experiences and inspiration, reminding, you know, just as she said, mm-hmm. Doing things together. And that's such an important aspect of our relationship. So it's beautiful.
0: Now, Lauren, not only are you going to be leading the ceremony tomorrow, but you will also be a part as well as a couple renewing your vows. Why did you want to renew your vows in this way?
8: So I don't know if everyone remembers exactly how their wedding day was, but for me, there was a lot of details that had to be taken care of, people to manage, things to do.

0: leading that throughout. But we will be doing the vows, so those traditional words and vows that a lot of people may have made in this church or in their own churches are going to be re-said, re-blessing the rings that people have given in exchange and marking that relationship. So we'll be doing that back and forth, and we will, as you said, be renewing our own vows as well, which is just awesome.
1: We have Robert and Lauren Scheck. They are leading a special ceremony, a recommitment vow renewal ceremony at All Saints tomorrow here in Winnipeg. They're also going to be renewing their vows as well, too. So today on our call, and we're asking you about sharing your story when it comes to relationship. What do you think the keys are to a long-lasting relationship? We've heard from a lot of people here who have been in long-term relationships and want to give a shout-out to how long they've been together. We want to hear from you. 204-780-0893, 204-780-0893 is the provincial call-in number. Or text us at 204-588-7355, 204-588-7355. And actually, I think Dylan just heard back from Cheryl here. And Cheryl just wanted to add, the secret to long and happy marriage is marrying your best friend and, yes, never going to bed angry. Thank you so much for calling us back and finishing that statement off, Cheryl. Lauren, you also are part of St. Michael's and All Saints Church in Winnipeg. And this is wedding season. I mean, how many weddings have you actually led over the years?
2: Oh, over the years? Well, I've been a priest 16 years, so I've probably only done maybe 20 myself.
1: Okay.
2: The church I'm at now is under construction, and so if you want to get married at St. Michael and All Angels, you'll have to wait a little bit. But All Saints certainly has many more.
0: Yeah, I mean, we are, as you said, in the midst of wedding season, although it seems from our experience that wedding season is stretching out beyond just sort of traditional months. We've had weddings in the heart of winter, as well as in the spring and summer. And right now we've had 11 or 12 that are slated for this year at All Saints, and I imagine we will see more.
1: We have this text message from Mary. Mary says, good day to be celebrating weddings. My husband and I are celebrating our 44th anniversary today. Wow, congratulations. One thing important is to be as dedicated to your relationship as you are to getting your way. Commitment is a choice. Just to add, as I think this is from Cheryl. Is this from Cheryl? Oh, sorry. Cheryl got back to us and Cheryl wanted to add, as I stop at the side of the road with a thunder shower coming down, it's like our wedding day, rain on the way to church and sunshine coming out. They say that rain, is it true? Rain is good luck on a wedding day?
0: Very well could be. It very well could be.
1: Lauren, what do you love about weddings? Because you've been involved in so many, your own and of course.
2: I think my favorite part is sort of right before whoever's walking down the aisle comes in and they're looking at each other. It might be parents with their child. And just sort of that last little bit of this is the family now, and once we go in, there's a new family being made. I just love that.
1: Yeah, and Robert, what about you?
0: I think one of my favorite parts of the wedding is at that similar moment is when the bride is coming down our center aisle, and everybody is looking at her, and all the eyes are looking at her, but she is looking at her groom. She is the only one looking at him. So I remind them, or the partner, whoever is up front with me, that, you know, this is a moment where everybody's looking at her, but you too have this moment of connection. And I absolutely love that.
1: You know, I love hearing about love and love stories and relationships. I have to ask both of you, even though, you know, you've done so many weddings and you've seen so many before, are the emotions still there? Do you still feel really emotional?
0: Oh, yes, absolutely. Yeah. It brings me back to my own. I mean, our own wedding day. And you know, as Lauren said, it was very chaotic and busy and all the things that have to happen. Each wedding I do brings me back to that moment. And I can almost picture her walking down the aisle towards me. And that really wells up inside me.
1: Uh-huh. What about you, Lauren?
2: I was feeling it as we've been planning the service and working on the bulletin and thinking about repeating the vows, and everyone will be repeating after us, but we're also

0: recommitting to each other. And I got a little...
1: Yeah. What was your wedding day like, by the way? I know you talk about chaos, and there's, if you've ever planned a wedding before, you know there's a lot of chaos. There's a lot going on. But what was your day like, Lauren?
0: Well, we got married in Berkeley, California. Oh. We're both recent transplants from the States. And so there was a lot of sunshine. I remember that. And chaos. I don't...
2: Maybe
0: it was calmer on the guy side.
2: It might have been. But, I mean, and to see a whole church filled with friends and family from all over the country that had gathered to be here for us on that day, to be there and celebrate and to support, right? Because part of the service, we ask those gathered who are there for the bride and groom, you know, you are here as witnesses. You are here to support. Are you going to commit? And the whole crowd says, we do, with this nice resounding affirmation that say that they're a part of this as well. It's not just you two on your own. You have a support network around you. And that was lovely. And then, of course, the party afterwards. I mean,
0: we still get
2: comments to this day that, wow, you guys had one heck of a party.
1: Oh, it sounds like it was so much fun. You got people dancing celebrating and everything. Yeah, exactly. How late did the party go till?
2: Oh, it was at least till midnight. And then they had to.
0: I think it was exactly midnight.
2: Yeah,
0: they kicked us out.
2: Exactly.
1: We're speaking with Robert and Lauren Scheck. They're going to be leading a special ceremony tomorrow, a vow renewal that's taking place at All Saints Anglican Church here in Winnipeg. But we want to hear from you. Keys to a successful relationship, 204-780-0893. We have about a couple minutes left here in this segment, 204-780-0893, or you can text us at 204-588-7355, 204-588-7355. Robert, where did the idea to do this mass vow renewal come from? Was this inspired from something that another church had done, or?
2: No, it was really coming out of how do we celebrate and tell the stories of this building and the things that have happened over 100 years. And our community was founded in 1883, but this building itself, where we're at now, 100 years, and what stories lie within that. And so we did an art show where we lifted up creativity and the artists in the community. We've done other events. We'll have a community feeding, community barbecue later in the fall, but because weddings is such an important part of what we do, and that the celebrating of love between two people, we just thought, hey, what would this look like? And then our amazing team, Joy Peters and others at the congregation, ran with it. And when you come down and see it on tomorrow, you'll see just all the hard work that was put into it, and hear the stories, you know, from everyone, from the former premier Duff Roblin getting married at All Saints to average ordinary people.
1: Yeah, so much history, right? Yeah. So who is this open to? Who can take part? And if they want to, what do they have to do?
2: So it is open to everybody, and especially as an open and affirming congregation, we mean that this is open to all people who want to come and renew their vows, or people who maybe have lost a spouse and still want to come and be present. We have prayers and in consideration for that. So this is open to anyone and any couple that want to come down. We'll have a photographer who's going to take pictures, so we can have pictures of then and now, you know, so you can have things to take home. We have cookies that have been brought by Sugar and Salt Bakery, who have offered that. So we're going to have a little mini reception. So it really is reliving that day. And it is open to all. All are welcome.
1: And it starts at 1 o'clock tomorrow. Lauren, finally, I want to ask you, what are you looking forward to the most about tomorrow?
0: I think the fact that we'll get to share it with our son this time. He wasn't around back then. And to look out and see all the couples that are going to also be renewing their vows. It's going to be beautiful.
1: Well, I want to thank you both for being here. It's been so wonderful speaking to both of you. Good luck with everything tomorrow, and take care.
2: Thank you very much.
1: Robert and Lauren Scheck. Robert is the rector at All Saints Anglican Church in Winnipeg, and Lauren Scheck is the reverend at St. Michael's and All Saints Church in Winnipeg. Again, that celebrating 100 year of weddings, mass vow renewal at All Saints takes place starting at 1 o'clock tomorrow. Well, it is coming up now to 12:56.
3: 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I'm Marcy Marcusa, the warmest host on the prairies. 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I'm never flat when it comes to holding our leaders to account. Some of those interviews have been called spicy. 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
1: 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Joining me now in studio, Julie Buckingham, who's hosting Up to Speed this afternoon. Hey, Julie.
4: Hi, Marge. It looks like there's been a weather statement issued, so that's something we're going to keep track of. It's just details are coming out now. So, again, keep it here on CBC Radio 1 for further details. So if there's anything breaking on the weather, we'll certainly have that. On the fun side of the island, though, there is a festival of new work at the Royal Manitoba Theatre Centre. So this is budding playwrights getting the first time to take their vision to the stage. We'll tell you more about that about 4:30 this afternoon.
1: All right. Thank you very much, Julie. Julie Buckingham hosting Up to Speed this afternoon. Tune in to CBC Radio 1 starting at 3 o'clock. Well, as you heard there, a special weather statement has been issued. Our CBC weather specialist, Riley Lechuk, of course, is tracking all of that. And as Julie mentioned, keep it here to CBC Radio 1 with the very latest on your forecast. Well, thank you so much for joining us today here on the show. I want to thank our crew on Radio Noon today. Our tech is Jenica Sewell, our show director Dylan Longhurst, associate producer Chidi Akuma, our show producer, and also the head of our current affairs department here, Leif Larson. I'm Marjorie Dowhouse. Have a wonderful weekend. We'll talk to you again next week. 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

0: June 21st is National Indigenous Peoples Day, and CBC celebrates. 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
2: From CBC News, The World This Hour, I'm Kaz Boivin. Billionaire businessman Frank Stronach has been found guilty of indecent assault and sexual assault. He's been convicted over incidents involving two separate women spanning from the 1970s to 1990. His lawyer, Leora Shemesh, played down the seriousness of the verdicts.
3: Mr. Stronach has been found guilty on the least serious offenses, a very minor offense for which Mr. Stronach has been found guilty of. And I say that for both complainants.
2: Stronach was acquitted on three other counts, and several other charges were dropped earlier in the trial. He will be sentenced on September 17th. Stronach founded the auto parts giant Magna International. He's facing another trial involving six complainants in Newmarket, Ontario, set for next year, as well as a civil lawsuit. Calls are growing for a public inquiry into the Montreal Police Service. 16 officers are being investigated for alleged racist conduct. Two have been suspended, and their cases have been referred to Quebec's Criminal Prosecutions Office. Montreal Mayor Soraya Martinez-Ferrada says her own family has experienced racial profiling.
4: Il s'est fait arrêter dans la dernière année facilement 5-6 fois pour rien, là.
2: She says her partner, who is black, has been stopped by police five or six times in the last year for no reason. Quebec Premier Christine Frechette says she wants to see the results of an internal police probe before deciding next steps. Sales of electric vehicles in Canada are getting a jump start. As business reporter Anise Haidari explains, the high price of gas could be one reason why.
5: I think Canadians were just sort of simply doing the math.
6: J.D. Nye is managing director with J.D. Power Canada in Toronto. The company analyzes data in the auto industry.
5: Gas prices in certain parts of the country were hitting, you know, $2 a liter or awfully close.
6: Statistics Canada shows new zero-emission vehicle purchases jumped from 8,600 in January to more than 21,000 in March and more than 17,000 in April.
7: Now, all of a sudden, the decision makes a bit more sense.
6: Charles Bernard is chief economist with the Canadian Automobile Dealers Association. He said new incentives from the federal government are also a factor. They started in February.
7: Would having EV incentives back on the table allow some of those affordability questions to be mitigated in a way, which will drive consumers back to the market?
6: Those federal incentives do not apply to the Chinese EVs arriving under a recent deal. Anise Haidari, CBC News, Calgary.
2: Israeli forces and Hezbollah militants have reportedly agreed to a ceasefire. That comes after Iran pulled out of peace talks set to take place in Switzerland today. Tehran insists that Israeli operations in Lebanon must end for the negotiations to begin. But as Crystal Gamansing tells us, IDF troops are staying put.
8: We will continue to remove immediate threats.
9: A vow to keep defending Israeli communities on the border with Lebanon outlined by Brigadier General Effie Defrin. Even with a ceasefire reportedly agreed to, Israeli troops granted full freedom of action.
8: Our mission remains the same, to ensure that Hezbollah cannot rebuild itself.
9: Four Israeli soldiers were killed during operations in southern Lebanon. Israel responded with 150 airstrikes, killing dozens of people, including women and children, according to Lebanon's president. He called for Israel and Hezbollah to end military operations. The fighting jeopardizes talks to finalize a peace deal after the U.S. and Iran signed an agreement to end the war. Crystal Gamansing, CBC News, Jerusalem.
2: Canadian midfielder Ismaël Koné underwent successful surgery after breaking his leg yesterday. The injury overshadowed Canada's stunning 6-0 win over Qatar at the World Cup. Koné was tackled from behind by a Qatari midfielder in the second half of the group stage match. The team says Koné is expected to make a full recovery but will miss the remainder of the tournament. Canada's next match in the FIFA World Cup is on June 24th against Switzerland. That's your World This Hour. For CBC News, I'm Kaz Boivin.
10: I'm Donna Lee. Let's look at your forecast for this afternoon. There is a chance of showers through all of Manitoba this afternoon and a risk of an isolated thundershower or thunderstorm in parts of the province, including in Winnipeg. This afternoon's high will be 19. In Brandon, expect a high of 19. Dauphin's high, 16. Flin Flon and Thaw, the high will be 16. In Thompson, no thundershowers there, but a good chance of showers and a high of 12. And in Churchill, a chance of drizzle or showers and fog patches with a high of 5.
11: 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Today is the series finale of Split Screen, Bachelor of Buckingham Palace. Over the past 5 weeks, we've been listening to this series about the 2014 British reality TV show, I Want to Marry Harry. 12 American women were led to believe they were on a dating show competing to marry Prince Harry, when in reality, they were going on dates with a lookalike. Last week, we heard how the contestants reacted when they learned the truth. But there was still one more hurdle to clear, the TV premiere, and it did not go as planned. This is episode 6, In Reality.
12: I felt, you know, happy that we'd pulled it off. I felt what we had in the can was really good.
13: I Want to Marry Harry wraps filming in September 2013 and is set to make its big debut on American screens in May the following year. Kimberly and the rest of the contestants are home by this point and, having only just learned the real premise of the show, they're hoping the edit's kind to them.
14: You're just thinking, oh dear God, like, please just let this be okay. Please let me be portrayed in a somewhat positive light.
13: Meanwhile, Matt, aka Prince Harry, and the show's creator, Danny Fenton, are on a Whistle-Stop promo tour around the US.
15: The press tour was bonkers. It was probably one of the best bits of the whole experience. So they flew me into New York, did radio from 6 to 8 with morning radio. Then we went to, like, morning TV, so I was on the Today Show. So I was hopping from interview to interview to interview, did Wendy Williams, which that was hilarious. I didn't even know it was going to be a live audience. Then I did sort of a red carpet event in the afternoon, and then I flew from New York to Boston, Boston to Chicago, Chicago to Dallas, Dallas to LA.
13: The publicity machine for this show is in overdrive, and it seems to be working. There are articles everywhere. I Want to Marry Harry has been talked about across the pages of publications on both sides of the Atlantic. What's more, the show has bagged one of the best slots in American TV schedules, right after American Idol. Here's Danny Fenton.
12: So it, in theory, had like the ultimate launch pad.
13: Really, what this podcast is about is that knotty word, in this context at least, reality. What is actually real in I Want to Marry Harry? If I started this show trying to work out whether any of the women actually believed that Matt was Prince Harry, it's pretty clear by now that most did not.
15: I didn't think that Kim thought I was Prince Harry. But obviously she didn't know who I really was. So it was quite nice just telling her who I really was. Yeah, that whole end scene was very dramatic. I mean, it was an amazing moment, even if you take that out of it.
13: But also one of the things that surprised me from making this series, and one thing I really did not expect, was how I think there were a lot of assumptions about the cast, and I think the women who participated in this actually had more autonomy than might have appeared, and actually they were playing the game in the same way that kind of you were playing the game on your end.
15: The girls got a rough deal in the press. For me, it just showed, and a lot of the people that came up to me were like, even my friend, you know, oh, I can't believe the girls fell for that. And I'm sat there in my head thinking, I can't believe you have fallen for thinking that they fell for that. And actually, you realise how many members of the general public take it for written that what you see is the truth, and they're very quick to judge.
13: I think probably deep down, as Natalia and I were watching I Want to Marry Harry, I always suspected that something like this might be the case, that it was all just a game, that none of it was really true. Have a listen to this.
16: I think I'm realistic about, you know, who you are and everything. And I really like you. And I really, like, feel like we have a connection. Mm-hmm. But I think both of us know the truth.
13: During the elimination in episode 7 of I Want to Marry Harry, one of the contestants, Rose, explicitly calls Matt out.
16: I know you're not Prince Harry.
17: No, I'm not Prince Harry.
10: Now, I might be wrong here, but this scene seems so edited to me.
13: My producer, Natalia.
10: Like, they never have Rose on camera when she says the words, I know you're not Prince Harry. And I may just be overanalyzing this. Actually, scrap that. I know I'm overanalyzing this, but I think I can hear loads of cuts in the audio.
13: I love how you're taking an audio approach to this because this is your bread and butter to know when things don't sound right.
10: I know, I'm sorry. Have another look and see what you think.
16: Feel like we have a connection, but I think both of us know the truth.
13: It is a bit depressing, isn't it?
10: Look, I could be wrong. I hope I am. But I don't think this scene happened the way the edit would suggest.
13: If there's one thing I've learned from making this podcast, it's that when it comes to reality TV, the edit is everything. I think audiences are now beginning to understand just how much footage in reality TV is edited to construct a coherent narrative. But that's actually only part of a narrative process. Here's Rebecca Eisen, who we heard from in a previous episode. She was one of the producers of I Want to Marry Harry.
18: The episode structures are already laid out. Like when we go into story, before we even go on to set, we figure out the act structures of each day, or we do that while we're on set.
13: It's not the same for every show, of course, but for some programs, shows like I Want to Marry Harry, the story is decided before the cameras even begin rolling. In fact, and this shocked me, sometimes the story starts being shaped even before the series is cast. And so the people chosen to take part are cast to fit the overarching story, with all the tensions and the twists. Once filming starts, the storylines are effectively locked, and once the storyline has been settled on, all the producers have to do is make sure they get the shots and audio they need to make it work. And once you know this, you start to see things in a different way. Take the hit show like Love is Blind, for example. You might have noticed that on Love is Blind, or on most reality shows for that matter, the contestants are always drinking from opaque wine glasses. You might think, oh, that's just an aesthetic choice. Nope, that's so producers can chop up their footage in the edit to arrange things how they want. Using opaque glasses means that the viewers never notice when several different scenes have been rearranged. If the glasses were clear, each edit might show the glasses going from empty to full and back again. Clever, right? In another bit of editing wizardry, producers might use snippets of audio that they've recorded from different scenes to construct brand new conversations that will allow them to hit the story beats that they've planned out. In these scenarios, to avoid viewers noticing these edits, producers use a cutaway. That's a different bit of footage, sometimes a reaction shot from one of the other contestants, which allows them to hide the fact that the person speaking has had two of their sentences cut together.
16: I know you're not Prince Harry.
13: That's exactly what Natalia was hearing when she watched Rose's clip. As an experienced audio professional, she could see behind the curtain in a way many viewers, myself included, maybe haven't yet learned to. Let me tell you about another show quickly. A different British show called Take Me Out. I promise this is connected. Bear with me a sec.
19: Tonight I've got 30 single girls looking for a man to get jiggy with it.
13: At the start of each episode of Take Me Out, we see a group of 30 single women arranged in a semicircle each of them stood behind a light-up podium.
19: Single mom, reveal yourself!
13: A lone man descends from an elevator at the back of the room, confidently strides to the middle of a semicircle, and gets prepared to answer a series of questions about himself. As the show's host, Paddy McGuinness, reminds everyone, if the women don't like his answers, they can switch off the light at their podium.
19: No like it, no like it.
13: So around 2015, when I was still TV editor at BuzzFeed, I actually got invited to participate in a rehearsal of this show, and I was a stand-in for the guy being auditioned in front of these women. Now, there's one obvious flaw. I'm gay. I was even in a two-year relationship at that point. As I'm on the train on the way there, I get an email from one of the producers simply asking, what's your talent? And I'm like, talent? What do you mean talent? And I'm thinking to myself, okay, I can cook a nice chili con carne, I can touch type, but I probably wasn't going to be able to show that on a stage. So I was a bit stuck. So in a panic, just before filming was due to begin, I rushed to a kid's toy store and bought two giant hula hoops. But don't ask me why, honestly. At this point, I was just completely regretting that I had ever agreed to take part. And with hula hoops in hand, I then arrive at the studio. I meet some of the other guys who are going to be on the show later that evening. And then I'm whisked off to what is referred to as the love lift to begin our rehearsal. As I descend, accompanied to the song that I chose, which was 9 to 5 by Dolly Parton, I exited the lift and unsure what to do with myself in front of the studio lights. I just sort of skipped from one side of the room to the other. And then the talent part of the show starts. I'll spare you a detailed description, but know this, no grown man has ever looked good whilst trying to spin with a hula hoop. They then ask the women, who is interested in me? To my absolute horror and maybe surprise, 19 women still have their lights on at this point. Now it's my turn to make a decision. Which of these women who have still got their lights on am I going to choose? Just in case you need another reminder, I am gay. So at this point, I am just running around the room, switching lights off at random, not even looking at them. Eventually, there's just one woman left. The two of us are ushered back to the centre of the semicircle and we are invited to share an incredibly awkward hug and kiss. After we exit the stage, the producers immediately separate us. There's no chit-chat, no chance for me to explain myself or what I was doing there, that this whole thing wasn't real. But that's it. We're done. So it's like, it's strange. Like, did she actually fancy me? Or did she just leave her light on because, you know, she was on TV and she knew that she would get more airtime if she ended up getting picked? I never really got the chance to find out. Isn't that a bit weird? You're on a dating show and you never really get the chance to spend time with the person you're supposed to be dating. But in fairness, I was just a rehearsal run-through guy. Maybe it's just not a fair reference point. Matt and Kim have spent weeks flirting with each other. They seem to genuinely like each other. It's made me wonder, did they have a chance as a real couple in the real world? At the end of my final interview with Matt, I surprise him by inviting Kimberly to join the call.
20: Hi.
15: How are you? You're right.
20: I'm good, thank you. Thanks for having me on the call.
15: This is a surprise. I had no idea about this. And as we see in production, they always have things that they don't tell you about.
13: Whoops, sorry, Matt. Anyway, I'm dying to know what actually happened between them after filming had finished, after the show was finally over.
15: So when you saw sort of the big finale with myself and Kim, I think we had one day after that. And then Kimberly, tell me if I'm wrong. Did you fly home the day after that?
20: It was, yeah, it was basically the day after. And then from what I remember, I don't think Matt and I were allowed to communicate right away.
13: What?
20: Yeah, I think at the time, and especially being so young, I was 23 when we finished filming. I think it was really difficult to maintain such a long distance relationship. And we weren't allowed to be face to face for so long because they didn't want us to be seen in public together. So that put a damper on that.
15: Yeah, it makes dating a bit tricky when you can't see them face to face.
13: I ask if there was anything authentic about their dates on the show.
0: I definitely think that I got bits and pieces of the real Matt. And I know it must have been extremely difficult for him to try and balance the character of playing Prince Harry and having producers telling you that, you know, you have to maintain this facade. When we spent time together, it was really lovely and it was really nice. And I wish that we got to spend more time together. But obviously, as you know, how the show went, that wasn't permitted.
13: But also, Kimberly, like, that must have just been naturally frustrating because, of course, you're not really able to know exactly who you're dating.
0: Right. It's very frustrating. And on top of it, you have all these cameras and people around you constantly when you're on these dates. So you can't fully be your authentic self.
13: Were people thinking that you were a real couple after the show had ended?
0: I don't know about you, Matt. I still get messages on social media asking if we're still together.
15: Yeah, I still get them quite regularly.
13: So I've just got off the call with Kimberly and Matt. I think it's just really interesting about what is our role in this? What's our role in this essentially fake relationship that never really had any hope because there was never any opportunity for it to? Like, I'm disappointed, but like, would the viewer be? I'm not so sure. Part of me thinks that they'll just go on to the next program. What did the viewers make of it? Another one of the show's producers, James, had high hopes.
21: I think on paper, it's like this had everything. It sort of screamed hit.
13: But you've guessed it, it wasn't.
21: Yeah. It's slightly gutting when you have put all that hard work in and then it's just like, yeah, it's just going to completely tank. And it felt a bit embarrassing, actually.
13: After only airing 4 episodes on American TV, I Want to Marry Harry is cancelled. The remaining episodes get booted to an online TV platform. That might be fine nowadays, when streaming is the norm, but at the time it's basically the equivalent of I Want to Marry Harry being released straight to DVD.
12: When the ratings came through, it was a bit of a disappointment.
13: Danny Fenton, the show's creator.
12: I still think of it as one of our greatest successes. I think because of the nature of the show, because of the bizarreness and the craziness of it, even if they weren't critical rating successes at the time, it's one of those ones that if you saw it, you wouldn't forget it. People do still refer to it within the industry.
13: Danny is right that it's a series that's still being talked about, but he loses me a bit when he calls it a success. Whichever way you look at it, the audience numbers were a bit of a disaster.
12: I think there was a feeling that the show was laughing at Americans. Bearing in mind that the show was made primarily for American audience, I can honestly say we never came at it from that point of view. We never were trying to ridicule or make the women look stupid. But I think there was a school of thought. Some people might have perceived it as being sort of snarky.
13: In the UK, the series fares a little better. It gets a full run on ITV2.
12: I suppose as British programme makers, we tend to do things with a sprinkling of irony and a sprinkling of cheekiness, and it seems to respond best with the British audience. We don't take reality TV quite as po-faced seriously as Americans do.
13: Oh, come on, Danny. I'm sure American and British audiences are different, but I'm not convinced that British audiences are better at understanding the fakery of reality TV. Producers do what they do, creating and cutting the footage as best as they can to give audiences what they think we want. It's just in this case, they got it wrong, for the US audiences at least. Now, listen, I don't think that reality TV producers are inherently bad people who just manipulate and fix every detail behind the scenes, and it's easy to point fingers. I think it's a little bit more complicated than that. This is a genre that has evolved into what we understand as reality TV today. And it's because of us, the viewers, and what we demand.
22: Leah, Nikki and Imogen are in the kitchen.
23: Rich is just carrying the last of the cornflakes.
13: When arguably the most famous reality TV show of all, Big Brother, debuted on our screens in 1999, we were transfixed. The idea of watching a group of strangers, just ordinary members of the public, felt completely absurd. What would they do? How would they act? Would they get along?
23: There's porridge oats. Who wants porridge oats on a day like this?
1: I want porridge.
23: So greedy.
13: Desperate for answers, we tuned in our millions. At its peak, Big Brother reached 10 million viewers in one episode in the UK, quickly becoming one of the most popular reality shows in TV history. If you were particularly committed to the show, you could have watched a 24-hour live stream, witnessing all of the action, or lack of it, unfolding as it happened in real time. But as with all shiny new things, eventually the novelty wore off. And that's when the reality of reality TV started to get less real. I Wanna Marry Harry arrived at a time when the new rules of reality TV were still being written, when all of us, producers, contestants, audiences, we're still getting to grips with a shift from a more documentary style of TV to something that has been more common with a game show or scripted entertainment format. One with heroes, villains, fights, friendships, and above all, drama. But this is also when reality TV got a lot more dangerous for those taking part. For those in I Wanna Marry Harry, they were at times deceived, gaslighted, misrepresented and isolated. And as we've talked about previously, the consequences for other shows were much more dire, with actual deaths occurring in the aftermath. Messing with people's reality, well, the stakes don't get much higher than that. So here we are at the end of the series, and I don't know how you are feeling about I Wanna Marry Harry now, but for me, it feels like I've been through the ringer. Early days, I think as an audience, we got everyone wrong, seeing the women as gullible, Matt as a player, and the producers as expert manipulators. But that's what we were made to think, right? But now, having gotten to know these people, I can admit I couldn't have gotten it any more wrong. I warmed to these people and understood where they were all coming from. This is a story that has no villains. I mean, not in reality anyway. But I still can't figure out if it was an important moment in the evolution of reality TV or just a shameful blip that we should probably try to forget. It got me wondering how the contestants feel now, looking back on this show. Did it change anything for them, for better or for worse? Here's Chelsea, the contestant who decided she'd had enough and left midway through filming.
3: Nothing really changed. It was just like I was still living my life, still hanging out with my friends. And
13: but did you decide to do any other TV work after that moment?
3: Hell no.
11: I can see why.
3: I was like scarred. Like y'all can go to hell.
13: To my pleasant surprise, regardless of her Mean Girl edit, Megan says she came out pretty well from the whole thing.
4: Because of the show, I had a morning radio show. And because of the morning radio show, I had a morning television talk show. So I feel like even though I fell in a bucket of I came out smelling like roses. And that makes me have maybe a rose-colored glasses view on the show. No, everything worked out okay for me.
13: And what about our winner, Kimberly?
5: I sometimes look back at it and I'm like, did that really happen? Did I really like go through all of that? I think it's something that's always going to be a part of me. All in all, I'm very glad that it did it, and I'm blessed and I feel grateful that I was able to be a part of it all, and I would absolutely do it again. I mean, not at this point in my life, but I would never take that experience away. I'm so glad that I did it, and it was just such a remarkable experience, and it's something that I think you can really only understand if you've actually gone through it. I wouldn't take that back for the world.
13: And as for our prince?
15: When people say, can't believe you did that, or what a load of trashy TV, or can't believe you deceived or lied, at no point was I disappointed in the way I treated anyone. It was just a blast. I no longer really do awkward because I feel like I've been in the most awkward positions you could ever put me in. And now I can genuinely talk to anyone about anything and feel okay about it. So I learned some brilliant skills. And at the end of it, I got that prize money and it allowed me to live my 20s in a way that I never would have been able to. And I got to travel all over the world. I'm married. I've got a child on the way. I've just bought my first house. So I just think it's allowed me to live the life I wanted.
13: Oh, now that sounds like a fairy tale ending. Maybe that's the success of I Wanna Marry Harry. But I have to ask, has his wife ever seen the show?
15: No, she's never watched it. I don't think she ever will. Who would want to see their husband kissing people on screen? So no.

0: That was the sixth and final episode of Split Screen, Bachelor of Buckingham Palace. Split Screen, The Bachelor of Buckingham Palace is produced by Energy in Motion and Vespucci. It's hosted by Scott Bryan. Their team includes Natalia Rodriguez, Ivor Manley, Winnie Simon, Thomas Curry, and Matt Willis. I am Gavin Crawford, and I have a podcast too. It's called Because News. It's Canada's funniest news quiz, where the headlines are real and the responses are mostly ridiculous. Each week, I test a rotating panel of comedians in front of a live studio audience. 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
1: 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Good afternoon, I'm Donna Lee. In downtown Winnipeg at 1:30, it's 15 degrees. In Brandon, it's 17. And in Thompson, it's 12. A special weather statement is in effect this hour for much of southern Manitoba, including the southwest, the Red River Valley, and the city of Winnipeg. Environment Canada says conditions could potentially produce brief funnel clouds. Weak thundershowers have developed in the southwest and will track southeast. The system is expected to weaken later this afternoon. A hometown hockey hero is hanging up his skates. Jonathan Toews is retiring from the NHL after a career spanning 16 seasons, including one with the Winnipeg Jets. Before that, he played with the Chicago Blackhawks, winning 3 Stanley Cups. He also brought home gold for Canada at 2 World Junior Hockey Championships and 2 Winter Olympics. And Manitoba has a new reconciliation judge. Provincial Judge Geralee Ryle was appointed to the role today, a first for the province. Ryle is Anishinaabe from Lake St. Martin First Nation. Justice Minister Matt Weeb says the appointment is a historic step toward building a court system that better reflects Indigenous traditions and values. In Winnipeg this afternoon, a few showers, a risk of that isolated thundershower, don't forget that special weather statement, and a high of 19. I'll be back at 2:30.

0: the Laugh Out Loud. Just like that, our 2025-26 season is about to come to a close. We kind of mirror an elementary school calendar around here, which, given some of the childlike juvenile fun we have on this show, I guess it kind of makes sense. But we're ending our season with our own version of an end-of-year pizza party. We're shining a spotlight on the grand dame of comedy, Martha Chavez. If you don't know Martha, she's a stand-up comic, actor, and writer who's been making Canadians laugh for over two decades. She has been nominated for Canadian Screen Awards. She was awarded Best Stand-Up Comic by the Canadian Comedy Awards, and she was named one of the 10 most influential Hispanic Canadians. She's a regular on CBC's Because News, The Debaters, and our show. From the stage in Niagara-on-the-Lake this January, here is Martha Chavez.
1: Lake, you're doing fine. You know, Niagara on the Lake is like the quaint, demure sister of Niagara Falls. Niagara Falls is the rude one. It's the one that yells. The one that has houses of terror open all nights. You know, Niagara Falls is one of the seven wonders of the world, but somehow somebody thought that it would be pretty to put just all of that plastic in the museums, in the cheesy. But I love to go to Niagara Falls to fight with Americans. I can tell who they are. I can always tell who they are. I have this instinct from Nicaragua. I know how to smell the gringos. There they are. And I go and I tell them, our falls are better than your falls. Your falls are like if God had a little tinkle. Our falls are like if God had a 2x4 Labatt Blue and went to town. Once I did that joke and somebody yelled at me, God won't laugh at that joke. And I said, of course not. God doesn't laugh at anything. When have you read in the Bible? And Jesus multiplieth the wine and everybody LOL. When have you read that? Nobody laughs in the Bible. And if you go to a Catholic church, all of the saints have this excruciating expression on their face, you know? I know that doesn't translate on the radio, but I look like if somebody's pinching my bum or I'm having an orgasm. We don't know, you know? But I do love Niagara Falls. The first time I went, I rented a room by the falls because I live in downtown Toronto and I wanted to fall asleep by listening to the mighty roar of Niagara Falls. And all I was trying to fall asleep and I start listening, welcome to the house of horror. Welcome murders, mayhem. Decapitation! And I'm thinking, I should have stayed home in Toronto. Listening to the voices in my head. But you know what I love? I love the Maid of the Mist. Well, I don't like the name. I don't like the name because, you know, when I hear Maid of the Mist, I imagine an ethnic woman with a bottle of Windex. But when I see the Maid of the Mist, and I know there are Americans, there are the Americans, I see the Maid of the Mist coming and I start yelling like a maniac, welcome refugees, welcome! Our Canadian heart is as big and majestic as our side of Niagara Falls. Welcome, refugees! Oh, that gives me so much joy, you know. You have to find things that give you joy. By the way, I'm celebrating that I survived a trip to the United States recently. Hear me out. It's not that I stopped boycotting them. No, it's that my aunt became 90 years old and I had to go to her birthday party. Those are the things that you do for love. But before going, because I have heard that Canadians are also asked about to give their phones, to show the custom agents your phone. And I'm thinking, oh my God. Once that they start scrolling, they're going to find out all the evil things I wish for their dear leader. They are going to find out. They're going to read that I wish that he sucks bunch underneath his foot all the time. I wish that he has paper cuts on his fingers and he has to squeeze lemons. And I wish that he stopped doing that thing that is so irritating, you know, inhaling and exhaling. I hate. I hate that he does that. But that guy doesn't die. He doesn't die. Not even when they shot him in the ear, he didn't die. He grew it back because he's a salamander. Yeah. You know, some people say that we are ruled by snake people. No, salamanders. But I was really worried that they were going to ask me because I have heard from other Canadian friends, you know, Canadians, not Canadians like me, Canadians that were born from their mother loins right in the snow, you know, like I really. I have heard that they actually ask them whether they like the president. And if you say no, you can never go. And they ban you for 5 years. And I was afraid because I was going to my auntie's birthday and I'm thinking, what if he asked me, what if the custom guy asked me if I love the president, if I like him? And he asked, do you like President Trump? And I said, yes. I said, yes, but then immediately he asked me, he told me, you're a Latina, you're Canadian, you're fat, why do you like him? And I realized that the custom guys may have not liked him, and that's why he's asking me that. So I go, well, I like him because my mother dropped me in the head when I was a baby. And then they said, you can come in. But it's crazy. Have you seen the face of all of the people that rule that country? And they all, you know, Trump is married to an immigrant. He hates immigrants. Vance is married to an immigrant. He hates immigrants. Poilievre is married to an immigrant. He hates immigrants. So I'm starting to think that maybe it's not that they hate immigrants. Maybe they hate their stupid wives and they are projecting it to us. You don't know. That's what I think. But we have to find some sort of way to find joy in these troubled times, you know? And I find the joy by fighting with people on the internet. I love that. That gives me so much joy. I wake up, you know, exhausted because I've been checking my phone all night to see if he died. And I'm not even kidding. I have bags under my eyes now. And I didn't used to before these 10 years. And I heard that when you start having bags under your eyes, if you rub a preparation H, the bags disappear. Who found that out? How close did you have to be? It must have been a customs officer who found that out. There's no cocaine in there. But somehow I feel rejuvenated. Go tell your friends. But you do have to find joy, and I find that fighting with the morons on the internet. And, you know, like those friends that you have on Facebook that you don't really know. You have these friends that you don't really know. And I was discussing Roe versus Wade with this guy who doesn't even have a picture. He has a picture of a dog. So I'm sure, like, you know, I'm discussing it with him. And then he goes, oh, well, you're probably pro-choice because you're on your way to have your fifth abortion. And I said, honey, I am so flattered that you believe that I can still reproduce. But my eggs are so petrified, I have a T-Rex in my womb. And it's a fossil. And I'm a lesbian. I have never been on that predicament, you know? But he insisted, oh, no, it's my freedom of speech. I can tell you whatever. So, you know, since he opened that door, I went to his family photo album on the internet. And I said to him, your little daughter looks like an alligator. I hope you have money for braces because that child is ugly. And immediately the guy was advocating for censorship. Oh, you shouldn't be talking like that. So that's the way you fight them. But, you know, like, I feel discombobulated also about this thing about us being the 51 state. I feel horrible about that. Because I'm from Nicaragua, and we always feared an American invasion. I live with that fear. And for years, I was here in Canada, not fearing an American invasion. And now I fear that, and now I cannot join any revolution because I have a bad hip. I can't. It's really terrible. It's really terrible. But you know something? The last time I was in the United States, not in Miami, but in New York City, I went to a protest. Because I love to go to protests, you know? It's in my genes. I've been going to protests since I am 3 years old, you know? On the shoulders of my father. And I will cry, and I will cry because of the tear gas. I will cry. But I was in New York City, and I see this protest. This is before they hated Canadians, too. So I see this protest in front of the Trump Towers. This was like 2017 or something. And then when I see the protest, I immediately join the people. United will never be defeated. I'm doing my Zumba. The people, united, will never, because I am under the tyranny of the Fitbit. I have to do my 10,000 steps. And there was a guy with a Make America Great Again hat. And he yells at me, go back to your country. But because for me, I lived in Canada more than I lived in Nicaragua. So I think he's sending me back to Canada. So I go, yeah, we will drive in the morning. We will be there in the evening. Yes. And I continue my demonstration. What do we want? Democracy. When do we want it? Meow, because I miss my cat. And then the guy, he doesn't want to let me go. Then the guy yells at me, learn to speak English. And that's one of the buttons, you know, like that you can press on an immigrant when they send you to learn to speak English. And I started, I'm so nervous and so mad that I think I'm getting a stroke, you know. I can smell toast burning. And I wanted to hit the guy with my selfie stick, but I knew that I was in the United States and I didn't want to end up in Orange is the New Black. So I didn't. But I had people waiting for me. I had like a circle of people like waiting. What are you gonna say? This guy is insulting you. So I insulted him in all the languages that I speak. And then I think I won the fight. But no, I didn't win the fight. The guy yells at me, shut up, fat freak. Oh, that hurt. That hurt as if Celine Dion herself. You know, Celine Dion is the skinniest girl in the world. That hurt. When he yelled that hurt as if Celine Dion herself poked me here.

0: argument. Canadians was healthcare. We all was with the argument. Canadians. Thank you very much, Niagara on the Lake.
1: You're listening to our Spotlight episode on Martha Chavez. You just heard her set from the Icebreakers Festival in Niagara-on-the-Lake. In April, Martha was also invited to be part of the 25th anniversary of the Winnipeg Comedy Festival. She accepted the invite, of course. And so, from the stage in Winnipeg, here is more of Martha Chavez.
0: You know, I love Winnipeg. I have been here every season, the four seasons in one day. But I came to Canada when I was 17 years old, 6 years ago. Six dog years ago. You know, the thing is, there was a revolution in Nicaragua, where I am from, and my mother was obsessed that I was going to join the revolution. You know, she didn't want me to get killed. And she started snooping in my things, and she found my diary, and she found out that I was dabbling in lesbianism. And then she said, "Why don't you join the revolution?" But then my parents decided to send me away, to separate me from the girl about whom I wrote, "I have a volcano inside for you." They sent me to the coldest country ever to kill the volcano. But where do they send me? To Montreal. It was full of beautiful gay girls in Montreal. It was like sending a budding pyromaniac to a firecracker factory. I got my first girlfriend in Montreal, the first one, and I wanted to stay, but I had a student visa. But then my parents get exiled from Nicaragua, and I had nowhere to go because I couldn't go back to Nicaragua because of them, and I couldn't stay here. I became stateless. And I applied on my own at 17 years old. I applied for refugee status. I just so wanted to stay here because I wanted to hold hands with a girl and not get beat up by my parents. And eventually, recently, I got my Canadian citizenship card. Yes. I finally passed the test. Because you have to study to become Canadian, and it's not that you can wing it, you know, like you can say whatever comes into your head. No, you know, they don't ask you the right things, though. They ask you things like, who was Canada's first prime minister? Who was? John A. Macdonald. What did I say? Tim Horton. That's what I said. But they should ask you better things. You know, they should ask you things that help you to be a Canadian, like, do you know how to dress in layers? That is very, very helpful. Like, if you master the art of dressing in layers, boom, you're automatically a Canadian. And then I moved to Toronto. I know that nobody likes Toronto. I don't know why. Why the rest of Canada don't like Toronto? Because sometimes people believe the strangest things. Like the other day, a new immigrant asked me if it was true that Canadians get attacked by geese on a daily basis. And she asked me, "Have you ever been attacked by a goose?" And I said, "Only verbally." I was in Ottawa, walking around, minding my own business. And I start hearing, honk, honk, honk. Go back to your country. Honk, honk, honk. Well, it wasn't really a goose. It was one of those truckers.

0: from Alberta, wearing a Canada Goose jacket. You know, because things like that have been happening lately. People sending you to your country because of the crazy virus from the U.S., you know, is coming to Canada. Because a woman waited for me the other day that I finished my show. She waited for me and she told me, but you're not really a Canadian. You're not a Canadian from here. And I said, are you a Canadian from here? And she says, yes, I am. And I said, okay, tell me something in Ojibwe. Or in Anishinaabe. Or in Cree. Or in any of the languages of Turtle Island. Can you tell me something in those languages? And she'd look at me as if I was crazy. And I won the fight. Yeah. Things like go back to your country. Make the immigrants wonder, are we really Canadian? I started wondering, when was the first time that I identified with a Canadian stereotype, let's say? And it was one time that I was waiting for the elevator. The elevator door opened. Inside, there was a guy with multiple tattoos on his face. One fresh tattoo on his neck that said, I murdered my mother this morning. But I went inside the elevator because I didn't want to hurt his feelings. And then when I got off on the 14th floor, because, you know, in Canada, in the buildings in Canada, the 13th floor doesn't exist. You know, you're so polite that you left the floor empty in case the devil wants to crash. So when I get off on the 14th floor, I said to the tattoo guy, sorry. As if he read my mind and knew that I was thinking he was a serial killer. Sorry. And then I thought, I am apologizing. Oh, Canada. Na, na, na, na, na, na. I love the national anthem. I love it. It sounds like a lullaby. But the national anthem of the United States is, and the rockets red glare, bombs exploding in the air. Because, you know, those guys have never met a country that they don't want to liberate. Yeah. And I remember, speaking of which, you know, I remember the moment that I heard that Kumquat Caligula wanted to turn Canada into the 51st state. I remember that feeling of anxiety that I felt, you know, because, and every Canadian that I know felt the same thing, because we may be very different from each other and from every province and everything, but there is one that unites us all. We are not Americans. In fact, Canadians from all walk of life started booing the American national anthem at the hockey game. They even started burning the American flag. And I thought, this reminds me of home. That's what I thought. But I never burnt an American flag, no. Because my friend Miriam, she burnt her eyebrow. And but I had to protest. So I bought an American flag bikini. And I would wear it after eating beans on my period. And the rockets red glare, bombs exploding from my derriere. The thing is that I hate this thing about the 51st states. And even if I didn't fight in the revolution in Nicaragua, I am ready to fight now for Canada. I am, you know, even if my hip hurts. Even if my hip hurts and I am blind in one eye. I think older women should be in charge of wars. I think so, because we are invisible, so we don't have to wear camouflage. And we are at the time of our life that we are really considering shooting people. Yes. Because we don't have any estrogen. And if there are Americans in the crowd, don't think that Canadians won't fight for our country. Remember the war of 1812, you lost, you lost. Remember the war of 1812, you lost, you lost. As long as there are Canadians who love this country, they will never win. Thank you very much for listening. Thank you, thank you.
1: There she is, the grand dame of Canadian comedy, Martha Chavez. For more of Martha, you can download her comedy albums Chunky Salsa and her latest Latina Interrumpida. Laugh Out Loud is back all summer with some of your favorite episodes of the past. That starts next week. And we're back in September with brand new comedy episodes. Before I sign off, I want to thank sound engineers Doug Doctor, Jonathan Ruida, Brian Harder, and Danielle Duval. And a big thanks to my producer, Lee Pitts. I'm Ali Hassan, wishing you a wonderful summer. I'll see you back here real soon.
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7: From CBC News, The World This Hour, I'm Kaz Boivin. 93-year-old billionaire businessman Frank Stronach has been found guilty of indecent assault and sexual assault. The cases go back decades. Stronach was acquitted on three other charges, while seven others were either withdrawn or dismissed. Philip Lee Shannock has the details.
8: I was afraid it was going to fare far worse for the Crown.
9: Jane Boone was not a complainant at this trial, but in a civil lawsuit, she alleges Stronach sexually assaulted her in 1986. She says she's happy with the guilty verdicts on two counts since historical sexual assault charges are incredibly difficult to prosecute.
8: It's a great relief that two of the charges survived.
9: When the trial began in February, the Magna International founder faced 12 counts of sexually assaulting seven women between 1977 and 1990. Stronach's lawyer, Leora Shemish, points out the majority of charges, seven, were withdrawn or dismissed, and he was acquitted on three of the five that survived.
10: Mr. Stronach has been found guilty on the least serious offenses.
9: He'll be sentenced in September and faces another sexual assault trial next year involving allegations from six other women. Philip Shannock, CBC News, Toronto.
7: Manitoba has become the first province to appoint a judge for reconciliation. Provincial Justice Minister Matt Weeb says it's a step toward building a court system which better reflects Indigenous traditions and values. Judge Geralee Ryle is Anishinaabe from Lake St. Martin First Nation. She will be tasked with advancing judicial education and developing policy along with presiding over provincial court matters. The mayor of Montreal is adding her voice to the chorus calling for an independent probe into alleged racist acts committed by the city's police officers. As Sarah Levitt explains, the municipal leader says even her own family has experienced questionable conduct.
3: Facilement, 5-6 fois.
11: Montreal's mayor, Soraya Martinez-Ferrada, says her husband, who is black, has been stopped by police randomly at least 5 or 6 times in the past year. She says she's not mentioning it to shock, but to highlight the reality of racialized people in Montreal, something backed up by data. Martinez-Ferrada is speaking out after Montreal police announced 16 of its officers are under investigation for alleged racist acts.
12: Il y a un bris de confiance.
11: Martinez-Ferrada says members of the public have lost confidence in the police, and that is a serious issue. Not only is she calling for an independent investigation, but a moratorium on random police checks. And those calls are echoed by many community groups.
12: We want to see the results of that inquiry.
11: Quebec's Premier Christine Fréchette, though, says an independent observer is keeping track of the force's internal investigation, and for now, that's enough. Sarah Levitt, CBC News, Montreal.
7: There are reports Israel and Hezbollah have agreed to a ceasefire. Continued fighting in Lebanon has threatened to undermine U.S. negotiations on Iran's nuclear program. A deal signed between the Americans and Iranians earlier this week sets a 60-day timeline to hammer out a final peace agreement. Today's talks in Switzerland were canceled after Iran protested Israel's attacks. Overnight, Israeli strikes killed nearly 50 people in Lebanon after Hezbollah militants killed 4 Israeli soldiers. U.S. officials have claimed a ceasefire is now in effect. An NHL great is saying goodbye. Winnipeg's Jonathan Toews has announced his retirement from professional hockey.
13: Oh, there's something special about being from this city. I'm so proud to be from Winnipeg, and thank you guys for making this year so special. I hope I've represented you guys well over the years, so thank you very much.
7: Toews spent 15 seasons with the Chicago Blackhawks, winning 3 Stanley Cups. He also won 2 Olympic gold medals, as well as a number of other international tournaments. His career exit comes a year after he joined his hometown team, the Winnipeg Jets. But that followed a 2-year hiatus as Toews dealt with symptoms of long COVID. That's your World This Hour. For news anytime, our website, cbcnews.ca. For CBC News, I'm Kaz Boivin.
14: I'm Donna Lee. Let's look at your forecast for this afternoon. There is a chance of showers through all of Manitoba this afternoon and a risk of an isolated thundershower or thunderstorm in parts of the province, including in Winnipeg. This afternoon's high will be 19. In Brandon, expect a high of 19. Dauphin's high, 16. Flin Flon and The Pas, the high will be 16. In Thompson, no thundershowers there, but a good chance of showers and a high of 12. And in Churchill, a chance of drizzle or showers and fog patches with a high of 5.
15: Welcome to CBC Music Live. I'm Aldario Williams. This week we have a concert from singer-songwriter Julian Taylor, who delighted a sold-out crowd at TD Music Hall in Toronto with an evening of storytelling and songs. He took the audience on a journey through a career-spanning set of songs that have shaped his more than 3 decades-long career. While we caught up with him backstage before the show to ask him about what he loves about playing live.
16: It's important to me because it feeds my soul. I would have to say that music saved my life when I was a young child. And, you know, you can spend a lot of time in your room creating and writing songs and learning how to play an instrument. And a lot of people continue to do that. They're happy to do that. For me, I got so proud of what I was doing in those private spaces that it's nerve-wracking, but absolutely beautiful to be able to share it with other people and have them share their energy with me. It's all about energy. It's a transfer of energy. It's also about ideas. It's a common unity. It's a community. It's things like that that really make my heart and my soul and thrive. And I think that goes for other people in the room too.
17: We're gonna do 2 sets this evening. Songs.

Thank you so much. What a great pleasure it is to be here tonight. Thank you to Joy Bullen. Thank you to Massey Hall. Thank you to this wonderful band. And thank you all for coming tonight. It's okay, you guys can give yourself a hand, that's fine. This is a little song about gratitude. It's called Wide Awake.

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1: 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I'm Odario Williams. 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
2: The song Stolen Lands is a song that I usually do acoustic in the set. The song's really about my intersectionality as a person, being of a mixed background. You know, I come from a family from the West Indies. I come from a family right here on Turtle Island. And I'm really proud of our lineage, my heritage. And I wouldn't be here if it wasn't for the sacrifices of those before me. I live a quite a privileged life because of it. You know, they struggled more than I ever had to.
0: This is a song about my own intersectionality as a human on this planet. Proud to be who I am and proud to be where I come from. I come from two oral traditions that were almost eradicated from this planet. And I don't take that lightly. I give thanks and praise to all the people, to my ancestors who came before me, so that I could stand here and play music for y'all. It's a pure gift from the ages. The stories in the song are true, and the old man sitting in that chair is my grandfather, and the woman sitting at her desk chair is our friend. She's family to us, and one of the worst things imaginable happened to her as she lost her son, shot here in Toronto in broad daylight by the police. This is called Stolen Lands.

I knew an old man who'd sit in his armchair. Sometimes at night I'd catch him crying, sitting there. He cried because when he was a kid, he spoke his own language and then lost his voice and part of his own lineage. This land is your land. This land is my land. This land was made for you and me. A poor choice of words by Woody Guthrie. This land was stolen, and now everyone sees.

Noise transmission on the radio, there's an aching in my bones. I feel lost and far from home. Purpose, reason, that's what they say that you'll get when you have kids. And I did. I'm not sad, I'm devastated. Underneath all this pain, heartbeat's a cold drain. I know a black woman who sits at her desk chair. Sometimes she sits there crying because fear became her worst nightmare. She cries because her only son was killed by a shotgun. Another senseless tragedy triggered by police brutality. This land is your land. This land is my land. This land was made for you and me. A poor choice of words by Woody Guthrie. This land was stolen and built on slavery.

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2: 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Good afternoon, I'm Donna Lee. In downtown Winnipeg at 2:30, it's 16 degrees. In Brandon, it's 17, and in Thompson, it's 12. A special weather statement remains in effect this hour for much of southern Manitoba, including the southwest, the Red River, River Valley, and the city of Winnipeg. Environment Canada says conditions could potentially produce brief funnel clouds. Weak thundershowers have developed in the southwest and are expected to track southeast. A 26-year-old man has died after being shot by Winnipeg police early this morning. Police say they were responding to a domestic incident on Morrow Avenue near St. Anne's Road. The initial information they had was that an adult male was violent, armed with a weapon, and children were there. Police say just after 1:30 a.m., officers encountered the man and he was shot. Manitoba's police watchdog is investigating. And the Mantario Trail is open again. Wildfires last summer burned about half of the 64-kilometer hiking trail in Whiteshell Provincial Park. 23 volunteers with the South Whiteshell Trail Association conducted recovery work, clearing the trail, the campsites, and portages of fallen trees and debris. In Winnipeg, a few showers, risk of an isolated thundershower with a high of 19. 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
1: Welcome back to CBC Music Live. I'm Odario Williams. We're in Toronto for a concert from Julie and Taylor. The singer-songwriter is playing a career-spanning set, taking the audience on a journey through the songs that have shaped his more than three decades-long career. As we just heard, the first half of the concert featured a stripped-down acoustic set of songs. Well, now he's switching to an electric guitar for the second half. Let's get back to the stage at TD Music Hall.

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I'm O'Dario Williams. This is CBC Music Live.

That's Julian Taylor closing out his set with the song Pathways, recorded live at TD Music Hall in Toronto. Well, if you're looking to see him live, he'll be playing at many festivals around the country this summer. He'll be playing in Ontario at the Peterborough Music Fest on July 18th. Then he'll be headed to the Calgary Folk Music Festival on July 23rd and to the Jubilee in New Glasgow, Nova Scotia on August 2nd. After that, he has dates in Alberta at the Edmonton Folk Music Festival on August 8th and at the Bear Creek Folk Festival in Grand Prairie on August 15th. 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Thanks to our production team of Steve Major, Ruben Mann, Stephen Wally, Doug McKendrick, and Stephen McGrath for bringing us this concert. CBC Music Live is produced by Andrea Jin and Malcolm Gould. I'm Odario Williams. I hope you can join me next Friday afternoon for Elisipe.

0: was Alyssa P recorded live at the Opera House in Toronto. 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

0: From CBC News, The World This Hour, I'm Kaz Boivin. Israeli forces and Hezbollah militants have reportedly agreed to a ceasefire that comes after Iran pulled out of peace talks set to take place in Switzerland today. Tehran insists that Israeli operations in Lebanon must end for the negotiations to begin. But, as Crystal Gamansing tells us, IDF troops are staying put.
1: We will continue to remove immediate threats.
2: A vow to keep defending Israeli communities on the border with Lebanon outlined by Brigadier General Effie Defrin. Even with a ceasefire reportedly agreed to, Israeli troops granted full freedom of action.
1: Our mission remains the same, to ensure that Hezbollah cannot rebuild itself.
2: Four Israeli soldiers were killed during operations in southern Lebanon. Israel responded with 150 airstrikes, killing dozens of people, including women and children, according to Lebanon's president. He called for Israel and Hezbollah to end military operations. The fighting jeopardizes talks to finalize a peace deal after the U.S. and Iran signed an agreement to end the war. Crystal Gamansing, CBC News, Jerusalem.
0: Canadian midfielder Ismael Kone underwent a successful surgery after breaking his leg yesterday. The injury overshadowed Canada's stunning 6-0 win over Qatar at the World Cup. Kone was tackled from behind by a Qatari player in the second half of the group stage match. The team says Kone is expected to make a full recovery but will miss the remainder of the tournament. Canada's next match is on June 24th against Switzerland. Billionaire businessman Frank Stronach has been found guilty of indecent assault and sexual assault. He's been convicted over incidents involving two separate women spanning from the 1970s into the 80s. His lawyer, Leora Shemesh, played down the seriousness of the verdicts.
3: Mr. Stronach has been found guilty on the least serious offenses, a very minor offense for which Mr. Stronach has been found guilty of. And I say that for both complainants.
0: Stronach was acquitted on three other counts and several other charges were dropped earlier in the trial. He will be sentenced on September 17th. He's facing another trial involving six complainants in Newmarket, Ontario, set for next year, as well as a civil lawsuit. The Manitoba government has created a new Associate Chief Judge for Reconciliation, the first of its kind in Canada. Judge Geralee Riles says she wants to learn from Indigenous communities how the justice system can be more culturally sensitive.
4: I got into law to help Indigenous peoples, so being able to work alongside and empower Indigenous peoples and communities with the goal of healing, it's a very impactful for me, and I'm very humbled and grateful to have this opportunity.
0: Manitoba Provincial Court Chief Judge Ryan Rolston says the colonial structures of courtrooms and jails are disproportionately filled with Indigenous suspects and offenders. He hopes Ryle can contribute to alternative methods to deal with them. Sales of electric vehicles in Canada are getting a jump start, as business reporter Anis Haidari explains the high price of gas could be one reason why.
5: I think Canadians were just sort of simply doing the math.
6: JD Nye is managing director with JD Power Canada in Toronto. The company analyzes data in the auto industry.
5: Gas prices in certain parts of the country were hitting, you know, $2 a liter or awfully close.
6: Statistics Canada shows new zero-emission vehicle purchases jumped from 8,600 in January to more than 21,000 in March and more than 17,000 in April.
7: Now, all of a sudden, the decision makes more a bit more sense.
6: Charles Bernard is chief economist with the Canadian Automobile Dealers Association. He said new incentives from the federal government are also a factor. They started in February.
7: Would having EV incentives back on the table allow some of those affordability questions to be mitigated in a way which will drive consumers back to the market?
6: Those federal incentives do not apply to the Chinese EVs arriving under a recent deal. Anis Haidari, CBC News, Calgary.
0: 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For CBC News, I'm Kaz Boivin.
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Thank you for joining us on this Friday edition of the program. Later this hour, visitors to the former Portage La Prairie Residential School say the walls can still tell the stories of children who attended. But much of the old building can't even be accessed right now. We'll hear more about the renovations that will ultimately lead visitors on a healing journey. Also ahead, the host of CBC's Unreserved, Rosanna Dearchild, tells us what National Indigenous Peoples Day means to her and why she's choosing to celebrate with a live show at the Forks. But first, a 2022 Substack post by the Winnipeg Police said domestic incidents are among the most frequently dispatched calls for service. Today, we are learning of one of those calls that ended with a man being killed by officers last night. We'll get the details of the incident coming up. Stay with us.

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1: Good afternoon. As you've just heard, a 26-year-old man has died after being shot by Winnipeg police early this morning. Police say they were responding to a domestic incident at a home in St. Vitale near St. Anne's Road. The initial information they had was that an adult male was violent, armed with a weapon, and children were present. We'll tell you more about that at the bottom of the clock. A hometown hockey hero is hanging up his skates. Jonathan Taves is retiring from the NHL after a career spanning 16 seasons with Chicago and most recently here in Winnipeg. We'll hear more about that soon, too. And Manitoba's provincial court has a new position, the Associate Chief Judge of Reconciliation. The province says colonialism has led to the overrepresentation of Indigenous peoples in the court. We'll hear more about the new position and other local news at 3:30.
0: Thank you, Donna.
1: You bet.
0: CBC's Donna Lee at the local news desk this afternoon. We are under a special weather statement in the city of Winnipeg, and Environment Canada says weak thunderstorms have developed early this afternoon in southwest Manitoba and in the Red River Valley and have the potential to produce brief funnel clouds. They are expected to track southeast into Ontario and U.S. over the afternoon and weakening later on. And the agency goes on to say these types of funnel clouds are generated by weak rotation under rapidly growing clouds or thunderstorms. We'll continue to track that situation, especially if it becomes an issue. Riley's forecast is calling for a few showers and still a risk of an isolated thunder shower. The high today of 19, clearing tonight down to 8 degrees, sun tomorrow, and the high of 21. Around the rest of the province at this hour, Brandon is also under that special weather statement, cloudy and 16. Dauphin, light rain and 14. Flin Flon and the Paw, overcast and 13 degrees. In Thompson, mostly cloudy and 13 degrees. And in Churchill, some light rain right now and 4 degrees. Jenica Sewell is at the controls this afternoon in Control Room 15. Dylan Longhurst is our show's director and monitoring traffic.
2: And what a weird day it's been for weather and commuting, because over that noon show today, it was a brief moment of, oh, it's getting a little dim outside, turn around one time, and oh, it's pouring.
0: Yes.
2: Heavy rain. So unknown as to if we will be seeing a repeat of that yet here in Winnipeg, but maybe pack a rain jacket if you are just planning your commute somewhere today, because yeah, it kind of came on fast. That weather, that special weather statement is in effect for the province right now. Out there on the commute, not really much to say at this time. One note for the weekend is that the Manitoba Marathon is coming up on Sunday, and that's going to close a number of roads for that event. So keep that in mind if Sunday you have plans, but if you want to let us know anything about your commute today, give us a call at 204-788-3093.
0: Minutes after 3 o'clock, I'm in for Faith Fundahl. I'm Julie Buckingham. A man was shot and killed by Winnipeg police in St. Vitale last night. It happened, we're told, during a domestic dispute call. The Winnipeg Police Service holding a media conference this afternoon following the shooting. Here is Constable Stephen Spencer sharing some of the details.
3: We're here today regarding an officer-involved shooting that occurred this morning at approximately 1:28 a.m., East District General Patrol officers responded to a domestic call in progress at a residence on Morrow Avenue near St. Anne's Road. Initial information indicated that an adult male suspect was violent, armed with a weapon, and that children were present in the residence. At approximately 1:34 a.m., officers encountered the male inside the residence where he was armed with a weapon. A use of force encounter occurred and the male was shot by police. One of the responding officers was equipped with a body-worn camera. Officers immediately provided emergency medical care, including the application of chest seals, until paramedics arrived. The male was transported to hospital in critical condition, where he succumbed to his injuries. As this matter is deemed a serious incident pursuant to the Police Service Act, the civilian director of the Independent Investigation Unit of Manitoba, otherwise known as IIU, has assumed responsibility for the investigation. At this time, I'd like to turn it over to Chief Bowers for comment.
4: The details of this incident are a solemn reminder of the work our officers do and the split-second life and death decisions they face to protect others and themselves. My thoughts are with those who were inside the residence, especially the children. My heart goes out to you, as well as the family and friends of the deceased and the officers who were involved in this incident. This is not an easy encounter to go through, and it will impact everyone for many years to come. One of the responding officers was equipped with a body-worn camera. That evidence has been seized by our homicide unit and will be turned over to the IIU of Manitoba for further investigation. Body-worn camera footage can help provide context and transparency, but the video captured by the body-worn camera is just one piece of evidence that will be used by the IIU to assess what happened in this unfortunate incident. We will fully cooperate with the IIU, who have now taken carriage of this investigation. Our officers do not come to work at the start of their day planning to take a life. It is the last thing they ever want to do, but sometimes it's a sad reality of police work. These officers have been provided support from our behavioral health unit and will be out of the workplace in keeping with our critical incident protocol.
0: That is Winnipeg Police Chief Gene Bowers. And before that, we heard from Constable Stephen Spencer. Police would not say what kind of weapon the man was allegedly armed with. For more on this story, visit cbc.ca/Manitoba.
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0: 13 minutes after 3 o'clock, Toy Story 5 is out today, and we'll hear more about the movie from our pop culture columnist just before 5 o'clock, Rad Simon Pillay. But some experts are predicting the film will bring in more than $1 billion in final global box office receipts. But there was a time when computer animated movies were just a novelty. In fact, the original Toy Story is widely credited with legitimizing the technique for mass audiences. Back then, this will make you feel old, 1995, the CBC program Future World covered this movie's release. It opened with then CBC host Evan Solomon, who is now Canada's AI minister. Take a listen.
6: What do you get when you put together Hollywood's top star, Tom Hanks, Hollywood's top animators, Disney, and Silicon Valley's top software man, Steve Jobs? You'll get Toy Story, that's what. Toy Story is the first feature-length, all-computer animated film, and it's not just a technical landmark, it's a bona fide hit. Colin McLean of CBC News went to Pixar Studios, where much of the magic behind Toy Story was created.
7: Pixar is in the forefront of electronic animation.
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7: Pixar has been working closely with the folks who wrote the book on animation, the Walt Disney Studios, on the first completely computer-generated feature film.
9: I got a staff meeting, you guys.
7: None of these characters, sets, or props have ever been touched by a human hand, a pencil, or a paintbrush. There are 77 minutes of animation in Toy Story, and the cast of 76 characters that includes humans, toys, and one angry pooch.
10: We're at Code Red! Recon plan, Charlie, execute! Let's move, move, move, move!
7: The images are being built from models, entered into the computer, the animator's big electronic pencil.
11: As part of the model, you indicate how the character is going to move. We always record the dialogue with the actors before the animation.
12: Shut up! You shut up! You idiot!
13: Sheriff, this is no time to panic.
12: No, this is the perfect time to panic! After this step, do they start taking on some of the character of the people? I mean, does Woody begin to look or act a little more like Tom Hanks than he did before?
11: Yeah, in fact, you know, he kind of looks a little like Tom Hanks.
13: Ow! Oh, hi, Bo.
14: It was like being on the balls of your feet, you know, and constantly trying to invest in as much motion as possible in an atmosphere where you could not move. So it was like very odd.
15: He's got one eye here that blinks.
7: Pixar's 110 state-of-the-art computers ran 24 hours a day for 4 years to make Toy Story.
16: Red alert! Andy is coming upstairs!
0: Fast forward 31 years, and Toy Story 5, as we mentioned, is in theaters as of today, with the toys feeling threatened by technology and screen time. We'll see how it turns out. And once again, get a bit of a review and a little bit more insight from Rad Simon Pillay just before 5 o'clock. Well, when you think of Toy Story, you think of a song that is synonymous with that movie franchise. Randy Newman, You've Got a Friend in Me. 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

0: Randy Newman, You Got a Friend in Me, of course, playing that. Thinking back at the first Toy Story, which goes back to 1995, as Toy Story 5 debuts in theaters today. And this Sunday marks the 30th anniversary of National Indigenous Peoples Day for Rosanna Deerchild, host of Unreserved, one of our friends here at the CBC. The radio show for Indigenous voices is an opportunity to celebrate in a new way. Rosanna will be hosting her show live for the first time from the Forks in Winnipeg. Rosanna joins me in the studio now to talk about the spirit of the day and her upcoming live show. Tanse, hello, Rosanna.
1: Hello, thank you for having me here. I felt a little nauseous when you said going live. I was like, oh gosh.
0: We're live right now. It's fine.
1: It's true.
0: It's totally fine. But what a venue that is going to be. So Unreserved, live from the Forks this weekend. What was the impetus for this? What makes the Forks so special for this?
1: Well, as many Winnipeggers may know, the Forks was the historic gathering place for many Indigenous nations, you know, pre-contact, is a pre-route trading place. We would meet, hang out, chill, party up a little bit, do some trading, be like, okay, see you next time. And so it's still that place for many, for more nations now, right? So it's been the gathering place for Winnipeg. It just makes sense to have a celebration for Indigenous Peoples Day at that spot.
0: What does National Indigenous Peoples Day mean to you?
1: Oh, for me, well, it means being seen. You know, for a long time, I'm going to just say I'd celebrated my 50-ish birthday.
0: It's a good club.
1: It is a good club. And, you know, for much of my lifetime, we weren't seen, right? Right. We weren't seen in movies unless we were getting shot off horses. We weren't seen in the news unless we were dead or protesting or angry in some way. And so now when we see more Indigenous creators come forward and claiming those stories and reclaiming that right to tell those stories in those spaces, it's wonderful, right? We're seeing that more and more. And on the other hand, it's also wonderful to see Canadians, non-Indigenous Canadians, come together with us and learn and unlearn about our shared history and our shared story here in Canada.
0: Some people might not know the difference between National Indigenous Peoples Day and the National Day for Truth and Reconciliation, which is in September. How would you describe the difference for them?
1: The National Indigenous Peoples Day is a celebration. So we're coming together to share. We're coming together to share our gifts, our dances, our jewelry, our fashions, our teachings, our sharing. And In an open and loving way, right? The Truth and Reconciliation Day is strictly for some hard truths that Canada still needs to face and learn from. That day is set aside to honor and acknowledge our residential school survivors. My mother is a residential school survivor, so their stories are important to put on the record for people to learn from and unlearn from. And all to help reconciliation in this country, right? We're on a journey together to reconcile that hard truth. And so that's the difference between those days. One's a celebration, one's an acknowledgement.
0: And both, you can do learning in both of those instances.
1: Absolutely.
0: And I think a lot of people have a fear of making a mistake or saying the wrong thing, or can I wear that beaded jewelry? Can I wear that ribbon skirt? To them, you would say what?
1: Oh, I would say, come to the Forks and buy some beaded earrings and jewelry and ribbon skirts and wear those things. Of course, we always want to share those gifts, right? We want people to know that you are welcome in the circle. The more people, the bigger the circle, the warmer the hugs.
0: Yeah, absolutely. And it's about appreciation, right? Not appropriation.
1: Exactly.
0: What do you hope that Unreserved's live broadcast will add to the celebration?
1: Ooh, well, I hope that lots of people come down and say hi to their favorite cousin. That's me, Rosanna Deerchild. And they get to hear their voices, you know, in their community in the place where they live, and know that everybody there is welcoming. Everybody there wants to be there, and everybody's there to celebrate.
0: How can someone who is non-Indigenous get involved and show their support?
1: Oh, you know, come down. As I said, come down, learn how to powwow dance. I love when non-Indigenous people come to the powwow. And just say hello, learn a little bit, and buy some things. I'm sure they would love that. Eat some food. I'm sure there'll be some bannock. Indian tacos there and some bannock and some stew and all kinds of wonderful things to take part in.
0: And it's interesting that you say you everyone's favorite cousin. And I think that's what I love when I've spoken with Indigenous people is like, that's my auntie, that's my uncle, that's my cousin. And everyone feels like family, even though there's no relation.
1: Yeah, exactly. I always, because we're all related, right? That's where that saying comes from when I say I'm your favorite cousin at the end of the show. It's an acknowledgement that as Indigenous people and Indigenous nations, we always say everybody's related, everybody is connected, and everybody's part of the circle. So it's just a way to acknowledge that, a little quirky, fun way.
0: I love it. And where can people find you on Sunday? Because we want people to come and say hello.
1: Where in the world is Rosanna, dear child? You can find us just between the Manitoba Theatre for Young People and the Inn at the Forks, sort of that in that little area pathway. You'll find our big red broadcast tent there.
0: You can get a button. You can take a photo.
1: You can also get some bingo dabbers. We got some high quality bingo dabbers for the aunties and the kookums who would like to go and have that blessed thing.
0: I need that.
1: Game.
0: We play bingo here.
1: Absolutely.
0: We play every day.
1: I know.
0: I did not know there were high quality dabbers in the building.
1: The highest quality.
0: And I'm sure they've been smudged for the best luck.
1: No, everybody has to smudge their own bingo dabber. It's a personal thing.
0: Okay. Well, thank you for doing this. Have an amazing time at the event, at the broadcast. And I'm sure you're going to be overwhelmed with cousins saying hello.
1: Yes, I hope so. Thank you so much for having me.
0: Ikwase, that is Rosanna Deerchild, the host of Unreserved on CBC Radio 1, which will broadcast at noon at the Forks on Sunday. And there will be a meet and greet after the show. Hi, hi. And make sure you pop by and say hello from 1 to 2.

0: Fontaine out of Winnipeg with Good Buddy. Once again, see our good buddy, Rosanna Deerchild, National Indigenous Peoples Day at the Forks. Again, the meet and greet with Rosanna Deerchild, and the meet and greet is from 1 to 2. The live taping begins at noon on the 21st at the Forks. And of course, CBC Manitoba also sponsoring Canada Day at the Forks on July 1st as part of an 11-day celebration for National Indigenous Peoples Day and Canada Day. Dylan Longhurst, our show's director, is back with a check on traffic.
1: And so far, it's been a pretty quiet commute, not really hearing much getting in the way, slowing people down out there. Have to mention, if you are an active commuter waiting for buses, I mean, if it's anything like it was around noon where a storm just kind of came out of nowhere and left some rain, I mean, it might just be smart to have an umbrella or a rain jacket on hand as we are unsure what the weather might hold. Of course, Riley Lechuk coming in just a few minutes to give you an update on that forecast soon. Out there on the roads, nothing to report. So if you want to tell us about anything you're seeing out there, give us a call at 204-788-3093.
0: In addition to that forecast with Riley Lechuk, still to come, we will hear how a former residential school in Portage La Prairie is getting some upgrades so that visitors can get a more emotional experience of the school's history. That as well, we will talk more about the retirement of Jonathan Taves and how his now experience can maybe relate to your life as we speak to two experts. Those stories and much more still to come on Up to Speed. Your CBC local news starts now.
2: This is CBC News. Good afternoon, I'm Donna Lee. In downtown Winnipeg at 3:30, it's cloudy and 19 degrees. Skies will be clearing tonight. Expect a low of 8. A 26-year-old man has died after being shot by Winnipeg police early this morning. Police say they were responding to a domestic incident in a home on Morrow Avenue near St. Anne's Road in St. Vital. The initial information officers had was that an adult male was violent, armed with a weapon, and children were there. Police say just after 1:30 a.m., officers encountered the man inside. A use of force encounter occurred and he was shot. Police Chief Gene Bauer says this investigation is now in the hands of Manitoba's police watchdog, the Independent Investigation Unit.
3: My thoughts are with those who were inside the residence, especially the children. My heart goes out to you, as well as the family and friends of the deceased and the officers who were involved in this incident.
2: Bauer says an officer had a body-worn camera. He says that video footage is considered evidence. It was secured by homicide unit investigators and will be used in the investigation. Now, Helen McLeod lives nearby. She says she first noticed something was up when she let her dog out last night.
4: We seen all the cops around. They made an arrest. That was it. We went back to bed, and this morning we woke up to all the cops, the forensics around, and just heard that somebody got killed. So, yeah, it's getting pretty bad around here. I mean, it used to be so quiet. That's why we moved out here.
2: The IIU says the man was armed with an edged weapon during the incident. It says the man was in a relationship with a woman who had reported a history of violence involving him. The agency says the woman had a protection order against the man. The province says it is expanding capacity for hip and knee replacement surgery. Health Minister Uzoma Asaguera says there are now resources for 200 more orthopedic surgeries.
5: Our province last year was able to do over 7,000, the exact number I believe is 7,056 hip and knee replacement surgeries. That is the largest number we have ever been able to do. And I'm looking right at you folks on the team. You know how hard you work to get that done. That is a record for Manitoba.
2: Asaguera spoke today in Selkirk, where officials say the newly enhanced health center did 800 surgeries. The minister says most are performed as outpatient procedures. They say the goal is to continue expanding health centers across Manitoba so people can get orthopedic work done closer to home. Winnipeg City Councillor John Orlico will not seek re-election this fall. Orlico has represented the River Heights Fort Garry ward since 2009. He says he's 57 years old now and wants to do something else.
6: Everybody's getting a little bit older, and you see your friends kind of dropping off of them sometimes and getting sick and, you know, people close to you. So it just puts a little bit more in perspective that if I do have that time to do something else, now is the time before it's too late.
2: Orlico says he plans to spend time at his cabin this summer. He then intends to volunteer with organizations dedicated to protecting trees. There will now be a wide open race to replace Orlico in River Heights, Fort Garry. Council candidates can register at the end of this month for the civic election slated for October 28th. Manitoba's provincial court has a new position, the Associate Chief Judge of Reconciliation.
7: Reconciliation requires partnership and it requires listening to Indigenous leadership. That's exactly what the Associate Chief Judge of Reconciliation is appointed to do.
2: That's Justice Minister Matt Weeb there. He says colonialism has led to the overrepresentation of Indigenous peoples before the courts. Judge Jerry Lee Ryle now has the task of making a more fair Manitoba justice system.
8: A system that for generations has caused significant harm to Indigenous peoples. At the same time, I carry a strong belief in the responsibility we share to do better and to move forward in a good way. The path ahead will not always be an easy one, but it is a necessary one.
2: Originally from Lake St. Martin First Nation, Ryle has 17 years of legal experience and was the reconciliation lead for the Manitoba Prosecution Service. Her work has focused on everything from drug and firearms offenses to domestic and sexual violence. She will now work on judicial education and developing policy. And finally, this hour, after 16 seasons with the NHL, Winnipeg-born Jonathan Toews is retiring.
9: It's a privilege to be standing up here to say goodbye to the game of hockey in the NHL.
2: His past season with the Jets saw Toews score 11 goals, but that followed a two-year break to deal with an immune condition and long COVID.
9: Captain Adam Lowry, Mark Scheifele, Josh Morrissey, Kyle Connor, Connie Hellebuck, the entire locker room, we can go down the list. What a great group. You know, even though I feel like I struggled on the ice and didn't quite contribute the way I wanted to at times this year, you guys made me feel part of the group right away.
2: Before signing with Winnipeg last summer, Toews played 15 seasons for the Chicago Blackhawks, winning 3 Stanley Cups. On the world stage, Toews brought home gold for Canada at 2 World Junior Hockey Championships and 2 Winter Olympics. Toews was also awarded the Order of Manitoba in 2015. And that is your CBC local news from Winnipeg. Your next local newscast is at 4:30.
0: Thanks, Donna.
2: Of course.
0: The CBC's Donna Lee. Riley Lechuk, our weather specialist, is here. When I went for a little walk around lunchtime, I started heading west and I was like, "Ooh, those are some dark clouds." The sun felt nice and warm. And by the time I came up back outside, like 5 minutes later, it was pouring.
10: Yeah, that was probably the more organized line of showers and thunder showers that pushed through the Interlake and down into now the southeastern corner of the province. And you know what a difference 10 minutes makes, right? Like sunshine 1 minute. Gavin Axelrod was out doing a live hit for CBC News Network earlier. I said, you've got about 10 minutes to get this done before you get poured on. And lo and behold, once that was done, the skies opened up and we got that quick rain there for about 10 or 15 minutes, at least downtown here. And then things starting to clear up again. We're not quite done with the scattered precipitation. Pretty generally across southern Manitoba through the Interlake and into parts of the west, we are still seeing some scattered showers, a few embedded thunder showers into some of this. But this will all work through the province as we get through even the next, I think, 6 or 8 hours before we start to see things wrapping up. So once we get into the night, we're actually into more of a partly cloudy sky. I think there'll still be a little bit of cloud cover in the morning, at least early on, and then we'll see some clearing as we get through the rest of the day, pretty early in the day, toward a mainly sunny sky tomorrow afternoon. Temperatures very similar to what we've seen over the past couple of days. I'm looking at 21 in Winnipeg tomorrow, 22 mainly sunny skies into Sunday. Then we'll see some cloud cover building back in as we get into the early part of next week. Sunny breaks for Monday, 20 degrees, and a few more showers coming our way Tuesday into Wednesday of next week. So the weekend, at least at this point, I know there's a lot going on, particularly on Sunday with Father's Day, the Manitoba Marathon happening, National Indigenous Peoples Day, the first day of summer, add a whole bunch of other events onto the list. So I think we're in the dry for anything that's happening on Sunday, at least.
0: Any big concern with the special weather statement that Winnipeg and Brandon are
10: not particularly. I think we're pretty much done. We're out of the woods. Like I said, a few more stray showers, maybe a couple of isolated thunderstorms, but really, I think we're on the back end of this now.
0: All right, we'll see you in a bit.
10: Sounds good.
0: CBC's Riley Lechuk, our weather specialist. Jenna Kasul is at the controls in Control Room 15. Dylan Longhurst, our show's director, also checking the traffic line. Did I see you on the phone or
1: you
0: all
1: did
0: good
1: not.
0: To go?
1: No, right. It's been a very quiet start to the commute. Of course, it's very early in the afternoon for a Friday, but so far we aren't hearing anything causing issues out there on the road. So if you see something that's causing issues, slowing down your commute today, let us know at 204-788-3093.

0: 22 minutes now before 4 o'clock, the former Portage La Prairie Residential School is one of the few still standing in Canada. In 2018, it was turned into the National Indigenous Residential School Museum of Canada by Long Plains First Nation, so visitors could immerse themselves in the reality of the children who attended. But much of that building is in disrepair, limiting the museum's ability to teach and to heal as was intended. Now an expansion project is underway with a focus on turning that former site of harm into one of healing. Carrie Norris-Woods is a counselor with Long Plains First Nation and joins us live. Good afternoon. Thank you for doing this.
1: Hey, good afternoon.
0: Can you give us an overview of what that expansion project will involve?
1: Yes, so it's a multifaceted expansion project. We're looking to build a building outside of the former residential school in the back, and then a walkway all around, as well as upgrading the existing residential school.
0: Give people an idea where it is in case they, I hope, want to visit.
1: It's in Portage La Prairie. It's right along the Crescent Lake. It's right near, right beside our band office in Long Plains First Nation.
0: What specific elements of this expansion will provoke that reflection on history of residential schools?
1: Yes. So the expansion is not simply about creating more exhibit space. It's about creating a deeper experience of learning, reflection, and understanding. The conceptual plan was shaped through engagement with survivors, elders, knowledge keepers, as well as community members. So visitors will experience the history through Indigenous perspectives right from the outset. We're looking at how space can support not only education, but also reflection, ceremony, healing, and intergenerational learning. So the visitors, they will encounter a more complete story, not only of the harms of residential school, but also the resilience of the survivors, the strength of Indigenous cultures, and the ongoing efforts towards reconciliation. So the former Rufus Prince Residential School building is itself a witness to history. And this redevelopment will help visitors understand that this history happened in a real place to real children and to families. You know, my grandmother, all my grandfathers being one of those. And so we want people to leave the residential school with knowledge and also with a sense of the responsibility of what comes next.
0: What are some of the limits of the former building right now that's ultimately prompted this project?
1: Yeah, so it was a big undertaking to take this residential school and many others. They got some schools and then they decided to burn them down, maybe just to, you know, to try to erase the pain that many people experienced at these places. But one of our former chiefs, they wanted to memorialize this, and they wanted to keep the space for our survivors, for the next generations, so we could tell this story. And the building being built so long ago, it's made with many things like asbestos, there's lead paint, there's a lot of limitations to the building. And so we are looking at completely redoing the entire building, but that's going to take some time, it's going to take some money.
0: Mm-hmm. Why is it so important to have these spaces open for people to walk through instead of just reading about it in a different part of the museum?
1: Because there's a big difference between, you know, just hearing about these things and then actually experiencing it, walking through the halls, realizing that for a hundred years that young children were there and young children were put through a lot of unspeakable things. To be physically in the rooms, it tells a story. Those walls tell a story that simply words on paper can't tell. Mm.
0: The former Portage Residential School is one of the few in Canada still standing. And I'm sure that between populations who are asked, some would like to see, as you mentioned, buildings destroyed, knocked down, and others preserved. And there's probably no wrong answer there, because every survivor's family may feel differently about those symbols. But ultimately, for you, for your group, what's the importance of leaving these buildings standing?
1: Definitely. And many of the workers there, our executive director, she attended that school. She was there as a young girl. And now she's there as the director trying to tell the story and try to reframe our narrative to something more positive. a story, a narrative of resilience, and a narrative of overcoming all these horrors that these children went through. Like my grandmother, she experienced friends disappearing in the middle of the night, and then freshly turned over soil in, you know, just outside the grounds.
0: Yeah, it's incredible to think about. And I think being able to have that tactile experience, especially for non-Indigenous people, could be so powerful, because residential school denialism is still very much present in this country. How has the museum witnessed or experienced it?
1: A few different ways. We've had people show up pretty aggressively, and we've also had people show up who said like they're part of organizations who wanted to deny residential school the horrors that happened there, and they decided that they wanted to come and just check it out for themselves because they heard one narrative, but they wanted to get the other narrative as well. And they said once they're walking through there, they're moved to tears just experiencing you know, being in the walls, seeing the art, seeing how we've went through that and how we've come through, and we're on a path of resilience and a path of reconciliation. And so this residential school denialism, it's deeply concerning because it dismisses the lived experiences of survivors and ignores extensive historical documentation. Museums have a responsibility to preserve evidence, memory, and testimony for future generations. The role of the National Indigenous Residential School Museum is not to tell people what to think. It is to ensure that the truth is available, accessible, and preserved. Every survivor testimony, photograph, government documents, church record, and community memory contributes to a historical record that cannot be ignored. As time passes, fewer survivors remain with us. And this makes institutions such as NIRSM, the National Indigenous Residential School Museum, increasingly important because they help ensure that these stories continue to be heard directly from those who live them. And truth and reconciliation, it requires truth first. And museums play a critical role in safeguarding that truth.
0: And National Indigenous Peoples Day is coming up this Sunday. What's the significance of the day in the context of residential schools?
1: So this means a little bit different to each nation. And I'm just from Long Plains First Nation. How we feel about it is that it's a day to really put our narrative out there about, you know, what we have experienced, and to change our narrative, because everything that people have heard about us is come from usually people that aren't us. Even our names, even the names that we have, comes from people that aren't us. You know, we say we're Dakota, we say we're Anishinaabe, and people call us Native. That's not our word. Indigenous isn't our word. It's Dakota, Anishinaabe, and there's many others for many other nations. And so this day is a really important day for us to change our narrative, to put our narrative out there.
0: How long do you think it could be before the project in Portage is complete? Is this going to take multiple years, and can people still come in the meantime?
1: It's going to take multiple years, yes. It's going to take some time, but the doors are open now and people can come anytime.
0: And you're hoping that it could be a place of healing for those who have experienced this trauma or their families have, but also non-Indigenous people to learn and try and start that path to reconciliation?
1: Absolutely. And I think it goes even beyond that a little bit, because everything that we experienced as Native people, you know, the Eurocentrists experienced that as well. This idea didn't come out of nowhere. This idea came from the Romans. The Romans, when they would conquer a tribe, like the Germanics, like the Gaelics, they would take the children and they would take them back to Rome and they would train them to be Romans to erase the memory of the tribe. And, you know, so the fact that this has happened it's been several thousand years that this has been going on, and we're at a very good

0: So we would definitely love some donations. And I thank you for this time. I appreciate you listening.
1: Absolutely. Absolutely. Carrie Norris Woods is a counselor with Long Plains First Nation. Love is a soulful singer from Treaty 6 territory. Her new song is about getting to know a new love interest, those feelings of curiosity, connection, and excitement. Love, Machi Nitamo.

0: New music from Love, Machi Nimito, to 9 minutes before 4 o'clock. I'm Julie Buckingham, and as Riley Lachuk mentioned in his weather forecast on the weekend, officially summer arrives, but summer is already in place. The House is out for the summer. Many members of Parliament leaving Ottawa now until the fall. They have passed 21 bills so far, including some of which generated quite a lot of controversy. The spring sitting also gave Canadians their first look at the Carney majority government after floor crossings and by-elections in April. Jonathan Molloy is a professor of political science at Carleton University, and he joins me live. Good afternoon. Thank you for doing this.
1: Glad to be here. Thank you.
0: What has been the biggest story from this sitting of the legislature for you?
1: Well, I think the biggest story is that we still have a majority government. Of course, because of the floor crossings earlier this year, the government now, of course, has a majority of the House of Commons. And that's the first time that's happened without having an election. And so suddenly we have a government behaving like a majority. So they have enough votes to get their legislation passed. And they can also use tools like time allocation and things that majority governments can use to control the business of the House of Commons. So over the last two months or so, we've suddenly seen a majority government, first one in 7 years, and that's we've seen that in how legislation's got passed more quickly and faster because they have that majority.
0: It's the first time I've ever seen that many floor crossers in all of my years covering government, unless I missed something. It certainly was very unusual to see that change from minority to majority. And did you feel like you saw the shift in how the Liberals governed from that minority to a majority?
1: You can definitely see it, as I said, not just the fact that they have enough votes to pass legislation, but also it means they can also survive a vote of non-confidence, although I would

0: say any of the parties really want to bring down the government, force an election right now, but, you know, the government, you know, has that safety margin. As I said, it's also just the tools that they use. It's not just they can win the votes, but they can force the votes to happen faster through time allocation, which basically restricts the amount of time the House can use to debate things and so on. So I would say, you know, they suddenly got those tools the first time in 7 years, and they started using them right away.
1: How does the Carney government's use of majority tactics compare to past minority governments so far?
0: Well, in some ways, it's really no different because all majority governments, do this. They, you know, they pass legislation, they try and push things through, and they say, you know, that they're getting the business of government done there. So we saw that with the previous Trudeau majority, we saw with Mr. Harper's Conservatives, both parties do it. I would say the difference is that the Carney Liberals have moved much faster. Normally, a majority government comes in, at least they try to sort of, you know, be gentle at first, but the Carney government really started moving right away with time allocation, they said, with omnibus bills, with all the things that any majority government does. So it's not really that different than other governments, but the Carney government, I guess, started using those tools faster because it suddenly kind of fell in their laps to have this majority.
1: Under the Trudeau government, you saw the agreement with the NDP, and then all of this has since changed, and now the Carney government no longer really has to get any help from anyone else to pass, as you say, legislation they want to pass. So how did opposition parties react to this big change in a new dynamic in the House?
0: Well, it's interesting because it's interesting to see how it's sort of changed the Conservatives a bit subtly, because, you know, the Conservatives can now more than ever lean into their opposition role. You know, they're criticizing the government, everything the government's doing is wrong, they can really stand up against it, but they can't actually stop the government from legislation. As I said, they don't actually want to bring the government down. The Conservatives don't want to force an election. Mm-hmm. So the Conservatives they push and push, but they run up to the line, but then they stop. A good example is the Lawful Access Bill, C-22, which has had a lot of attention recently, which is basically about allowing the government to force internet security, internet service providers to hand over information. The Conservatives were pushing with that. They've had tons of amendments they wanted to do and so on. But then yesterday, there was a big motion that passed a whole bunch of bills with no vote, and C-22 was one of them. So the Conservatives allowed that bill to pass in the end. So that's an example where they push and push and push, but when they get to the line, they actually stop because they don't want to be seen as bringing down the government or standing in the way of important legislation. So it's sort of a two-level game the Conservatives are playing.
1: And we know that, for example, I know we were speaking with some experts here that were very pleased to see the changes in bail reform, and that received a lot of all party support. And so in ways, you can see these groups work together from time to time.
0: Exactly. The bail reform, in fact, is a good example where, as you said, like a number of bills get passed really with all party support, at least Conservatives and Liberals, not always the NDP or the Bloc there. That was a change because some of that bail legislation really reversed earlier changes by the Trudeau Liberal government. Now, the Carney Liberal government is going the other way. And in fact, yesterday, the House leader, Mr. McKinnon, said, you know, the Conservatives used to be the party of law and order. You know, now it's us. And that's quite a switch for the Liberal Party from the days of Justin Trudeau.
1: What will you be watching for MPs when they get back to, and I put air quotes here, back to work in the fall? They're still working in the summer, but when they're back on the Hill.
0: Yeah, well, to me, a really big thing is whether Mr. Carney can keep this Liberal majority together. It's a razor-thin majority, and we know a lot of Liberals are not that happy with the direction of the Carney government, particularly Liberals who have a strong commitment to climate change and the environment, which has not been a priority under Mr. Carney. So, it would be logical for some Liberal MPs to maybe start breaking from the government, maybe trying to sit as independents, and then the government would have to negotiate for their vote, which could be quite powerful. So it'll be interesting to see if some of that happens, or, you know, will Liberals sort of be grateful for Mr. Carney, who saved their bacon last year, got them reelected? It'll be interesting to see how the Liberal caucus really holds together. So that would be the single biggest thing I'll watch for in the fall.
1: Got some months in between to see what they all do. Thank you for joining.
0: Well, thank you.
1: Jonathan Molloy is a political science professor at Carleton University, joining us from Ottawa. Joining me from the other room is Dylan Longhurst, the show's director and a traffic watcher.
2: Hey, Julie. Yeah, I got a few calls from David, who has been traveling for a little while on Sherbrooke heading northbound after Portage, where it is going pretty slow. It took about 10 minutes to kind of cover that block between Portage and Ellis, where they found out that there's construction in the area, bringing you down to just two lanes at just before the intersection and one lane, the far left lane, after the intersection with Ellis, which is just making things go very, very slow. You'll have to make sure you're zipper merging effectively in order to get through there as efficiently as possible, but it might be a spot you want to avoid if you don't want to wait in a line of traffic. Thank you for that call, David. Also have to note, if you are planning to travel out on Sunday, because there's a bunch of things going on, that is also the day of the Manitoba Marathon. So depending on where you are in the city, specifically the south, you might need to plan your commute around the Manitoba Marathon. So keep that in mind for the weekend. Anything else you want to tell me about your commute today, you can do so at 204-788-3093.
1: Thank you, Dylan. Still to come on Up to Speed, Jonathan Toews, known for being a Stanley Cup champion and a longtime captain of the Chicago Blackhawks, and now playing for the Winnipeg Jets, says that's it. He's calling it a career. We'll speak to two experts on how you could make that transition a success in your career. Still more to come. You're listening to Up to Speed. 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
11: Jen Harper built Cheekbone Beauty after a dream sparked an idea that she just couldn't shake. Now she's helping reshape the beauty industry through Indigenous representation, sustainability, and of course, joy. She'll be here to tell you her story.
12: From CBC News, The World This Hour, I'm Kaz Boivin. 93-year-old billionaire businessman Frank Stronach has been found guilty of indecent assault and sexual assault dating back decades. He was acquitted on three other charges, while seven others were either withdrawn or dismissed. Philip Lee Shannock has the details.
13: I was afraid it was going to fare far worse for the Crown.
14: Jane Boone was not a complainant at this trial, but in a civil lawsuit, she alleges Stronach sexually assaulted her in 1986. She says she's happy with the guilty verdicts on two counts since historical sexual assault charges are incredibly difficult to prosecute.
13: It's a great relief that two of the charges survived.
14: When the trial began in February, the Magna International founder faced 12 counts of sexually assaulting seven women between 1977 and 1990. Stronach's lawyer, Leora Shemish, points out the majority of charges, seven, were withdrawn or dismissed, and he was acquitted on three of the five that survived.
15: Mr. Stronach has been found guilty on the least serious offenses.
14: He'll be sentenced in September and faces another sexual assault trial next year involving allegations from six other women. Philip Shannock, CBC News, Toronto.
12: The mayor of Montreal is adding her voice to the chorus calling for an independent probe into alleged racist acts committed by the city's police officers. As Sarah Levitt explains, the municipal leader says her own family has experienced questionable conduct.
16: Montreal's mayor, Soraya Martinez-Ferrada, says her husband, who is black, has been stopped by police randomly at least five or six times in the past year. She says she's not mentioning it to shock, but to highlight the reality of racialized people in Montreal, something backed up by data. Martinez-Ferrada is speaking out after Montreal police announced 16 of its officers are under investigation for alleged racist acts.
17: Il y a un bris de confiance.
16: Martinez-Ferrada says members of the public have lost confidence in the police, and that is a serious issue. Not only is she calling for an independent investigation, but a moratorium on random police checks. And those calls are echoed by many community groups.
18: We want to see the results of that inquiry.
16: Quebec's Premier Christine Fréchette, though, says an independent observer is keeping track of the force's internal investigation, and for now, that's enough. Sarah Levitt, CBC News, Montreal.
12: Israel and Hezbollah have reportedly agreed to a ceasefire. Continued fighting in Lebanon has threatened to undermine U.S. negotiations on Iran's nuclear program. A deal signed between the Americans and Iranians earlier this week sets a 60-day timeline to hammer out a final peace agreement. Today's talks in Switzerland were canceled after Iran protested Israel's attacks. Overnight, Israeli strikes killed nearly 50 people in Lebanon after Hezbollah militants killed four Israeli soldiers. At least one person is dead and many others are injured after two passenger trains collided in the UK. British Transport Police have declared it a major incident. They say the collision happened near Bedford, about 100 kilometers north of London. Passengers interviewed by local media describe a sudden violent bang and then people being thrown from their seats. Images from the scene show the carriages of the two trains tangled together. Firefighters, police, and ambulance crews are at the site. An NHL great is saying goodbye. Winnipeg's Jonathan Taves has announced his retirement from professional hockey.
9: There's something special about being from this city. I'm so proud to be from Winnipeg, and thank you guys for making this year so special. I hope I've represented you guys well over the years, so thank you very much.
12: Taves, who is 38 years old, spent 15 seasons with the Chicago Blackhawks, winning three Stanley Cups. He also won two Olympic gold medals, as well as a number of other international tournaments. His career exit comes a year after he joined his hometown team, the Winnipeg Jets, following a two-year hiatus due to long COVID symptoms. That's your World This Hour. For CBC News, I'm Kaz Boivin.
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0: We first heard Buzz Lightyear's famous catchphrase 31 years ago. He's still going strong. Back in Toy Story 5, pop culture columnist Rad Simon Pillay will be here to discuss whether the franchise is still relevant. Still to come, six plays over six nights, the Royal Manitoba Theatre Centre in the middle of its Festival of New Work, where budding playwrights get to showcase new scripts for the very first time. Up first, Captain Sirius, as he was known for most of his career, is hanging up his jersey. Hometown hockey player Jonathan Toews announcing his retirement after one season hitting the ice for the Winnipeg Jets. But how will you know when it's time to leave your job? We'll speak to two experts on navigating that next phase. Stay with us. Six minutes now after 4 o'clock, Donna Lee joining us now with your CBC local news headlines.
2: Good afternoon. The provincial government says it's expanding capacity for hip and knee replacement surgery. Health Minister Uzoma Asegwara says there are now resources for 200 more orthopedic surgeries. That's in addition to the 800 procedures done at the Selkirk Regional Health Center. And the Manterial Trail is open again. Nearly two dozen volunteers carried out hours of work to restore the popular hiking trail in the Whiteshell. We'll tell you more about that work and we'll have more local news at 4:30.
0: Thanks, Donna.
2: Of course.
0: Your CBC forecast from Riley Lechuk is suggesting a clearing sky tonight, a low of 8 degrees. For tomorrow, mainly sunny, high of 20, just a light breeze out of the northwest at up to 20 kilometers an hour. Saturday night, clear and 8. For Father's Day on Sunday, sunshine and 22. And on Monday, increasing clouds with sunny breaks, high of 20 and breezy. Around the rest of the province at this hour, in Brandon, and still a special weather alert, but Riley Lechuk says most of that active weather has moved beyond us now. There is a light rain shower in the Wheat City, so a partly cloudy sky and 15 degrees. In Dauphin, light rain, also 15. Flin Flon and the Paw, cloudy and 13. In Thompson, mostly cloudy, so that still means there's a few sunny breaks, and 13 degrees. And in Churchill right now, some light rain falling, and it is 4 degrees. Dylan Longhurst is the show's director, and he's been checking traffic.
3: Hey, Julie, just heard that Portage westbound at Sturgeon, there's been a collision. The median as well as the second middle lane currently blocked due to that collision. So expect delays heading westbound on Portage at this time near Sturgeon. Also got a call from David about Sherbrooke heading northbound where there is construction just before Ellis, where it goes down to just two lanes and then down to one just after that. So there's big delays for that one block between Portage and Ellis. Should clear up after that when you get through, but yeah, it took him about 10 minutes to kind of navigate that that one area. So zipper merge if you can, might be a spot you want to avoid if you're looking to get somewhere quickly today. Otherwise, not much else we're seeing out there on the commute. So if you want to let us know anything at all about your drive, your walk, your bike, your bus ride, give us a call, 204-788-3093.
0: Sunshine at Portage and Spence just outside our studios and 20 degrees here in the downtown, 9 minutes after 4 o'clock. And as you have been hearing in our newscast today, hockey hero Jonathan Toews, known for years as Captain Sirius, a Stanley Cup champion with the Chicago Blackhawks, an Olympic winner, before taking time off due to illness to return last year, ultimately to play for his hometown club, the Winnipeg Jets, announced today he's calling it a career.
4: The last few years have been extremely difficult, so I guess in a way I kind of feel prepared for this moment, more nervous than I thought I would be, but I think, you know, the transition is challenging for any player that's moving on from the game, and you know, I think when you're heading into the unknown a little bit and your whole life has kind of been structured and predictable from one year to the next is not easy.
0: So how does one know when it's time to hang up the skates? or leave their office job behind. What can we learn about going into that next phase? Joining me are two guests, a husband and wife, that can cover the wallet and the heart side of that retirement conversation. Bryce Matlashewski is an investment advisor at Endeavor Wealth, and his wife, Laura Matlashewski, is the founder of Emerald 10 HR. Good afternoon to you both.
5: Hi, thanks for having us.
0: Bryce, let's start with you. It's obviously not going to be an issue for a professional hockey player like Jonathan Toews, but for the rest of us, how do you know you have the financial means to call it a career?
6: Well, it's interesting, Julie, and I love you that you touch on that. But even though, Laura and I certainly come at this from different angles, but one of the things that overlaps is goals-based planning. So a financial focus is naturally a part of a retirement plan and probably a pretty major factor in that. But it goes far beyond that. It's working backwards. And like I said, goals-based planning is a huge part. And just making sure that you've got the resources and affordability plays into the life goals that you want to achieve.
0: And we'll talk to Laura about those sort of more emotional goals, but how do the financial goals change throughout your life in order to prepare for that moment when you say, okay, I think I've done what I can do at my job?
6: Well, goals-based planning means mostly working backwards from a goal. So creating a lifestyle that suits your needs and making sure that the affordability factor is there is the most important part. So going through that planning process allows you to identify what makes sense for your situation. And so not making it just about money, but making it more about lifestyle, legacy, and those achievements that you want to make. And I think it'll tie a little bit more over to Laura in a second, but hearing Jonathan Toews today, we all know it wasn't about the money. He came back for something probably more greater that points to legacy and accomplished something. And right down to today's press junket, he's just been a class act. And he achieved a retirement goal that I think was more focused on coming back to the league and competing at the highest level. So I'm so happy to see him having accomplished that over the last year.
0: And that's kind of the things that when you speak to an investment advisor, that's what they'll say. I know I've been asked by mine is when you retire, what is it that you want to do? And I say I want to travel. If I want to be able to buy a souvenir when I'm traveling, I don't want to have to worry about it. They wanted to know my goals, not a dollar number on the page. Does that make sense?
6: It certainly makes sense. And it's funny. We go through the retirement planning exercise and for some people, when we get to a point where they can retire but are choosing to work and they no longer are having to work, it dramatically changes the psychology of being there. And I've had people just have that one little tipping point, knowing that they're not forced to do this and they're doing it by choice. All of a sudden they go from disliking their job to actually loving it. And we see that a lot. And so the earlier you can start this retirement planning process and look into the options that are available to you, knowing that you're taken care of and knowing that you have a plan, it can give you a little bit of reassurance and maybe a little bit of confidence in the work you do so that you do know there's an end in sight and you're in charge of that.
0: Well, Laura, retirement used to sort of be the beginning of the end, but now people are living longer. And so many people of it say it's almost like the next phase of your life. There's another whole life to lead after you retire. Is it normal, as you heard Jonathan Toews to even mention some nerves? Is it normal for people to be nervous when they're getting set to maybe transition from their job to the next phase, which is retirement, whatever that looks like for them?
5: Oh, I think definitely. There's always like nervousness and going into a next phase of life, whether that is retirement, even entering the workforce, starting new jobs. I think that's quite natural. But to what Bryce was sharing, if you have the goal and you know that you've reached it or accomplishment, like how exciting could that be to understand what's next for you and what could that look like? And maybe there's fulfillment in something different than what you had been doing previously when before you retire.
0: Bryce talked a lot about planning, especially on the financial side, because you have to be able to afford to retire. But Laura, can you also and should you also prepare for the social change that you'll go through so that you can navigate that successfully?
5: Oh, I definitely would recommend that. And I've seen it too in, you know, my parents and people I've worked with as they exit the workforce. There's a big shift in how you spend your time and your energy. I always encourage people to is, you know, take a minute to breathe. And if you don't have the same fulfillment, look at other ways. And there's a huge shift in the culture of work now with the gig economy or working part-time. I think that's becoming more of the norm, especially with individuals who we would have maybe presumed in earlier generations would have retired. There's volunteering. There's so much that one can do when they're not necessarily in their career, so to speak, before they retire.
0: So Laura, with people living longer and perhaps having jobs with pensions, and then they find out, okay, I can retire from this job with a pension, but I feel too young and vivacious to simply, you know, spending all the time in reading a book or in my garden. Are you starting to see people in your HR practice where they're maybe taking on a second or third career?
5: 100%. You know, when Bryce touched on it too, right? There's this aspect of legacy and accomplishments and the goal of what were you trying to achieve while you were in your maybe first career, we can call it. And also at the point you know you could retire, it definitely changes the perspective of how you show up and what joy and fulfillment you get. And some people stay because they realize they like that. And some people, you know, put up their hand and go try something new. And what a wonderful opportunity to take up a hobby or to try that job you always thought you wanted to do, but for some reason, maybe you hadn't before. I mean, there's so much that can be done and it really is not the end of anything. It just might not be working in that career anymore, that company. But I just love the idea that there's so much opportunity and choice now.
0: And there's a lot of, and I look to you both as kind of coaches, and there are people that, you know, coach you through your career transition. There's people that will coach you through retirement. You know, Bryce is coaching people through on the financial side. So I'll pose this to you both, and Bryce, you can answer first. Do you think society is doing enough to support those in retirement? You maybe look at it from the financial side with CPP and old age pension and those kinds of things, but are we seeing the social safety net do enough both on the financial side and the emotional side to support people in retirement?
7: Yeah, I mean, life is and society is what it is. And that's where making sure that you're not having to rely on that so heavily, because if it's all you're relying on, it probably won't be enough. So just making sure that you put things together so that you are covered. And I work with a lot of clients that have spent decades preparing for something like this and kind of tying into the social aspect. A lot of my retired clients, or majority of them, are busier in retirement because they are out in the community with friends and doing all kinds of things. So I think there's a component to seeking that out and really making the world your oyster and taking full advantage of everything that's out there. So you can't just rely on the system, but you can certainly work the system to give you the best standing possible.
0: Laura, there's a lot more boomers out there. Is our society doing enough to support people in retirement to continue that next phase in a successful, happy way?
5: I think so, but I think there's still a shift happening because the earlier generations that have come before us had a very different retirement and economy than we do right now. But that's also not a bad thing. So I do believe as the boomer generation is exiting the workforce or shifting the way they work into their, you know, semi-retirement or phase themselves out, that will just keep shifting and moving. And I think a good push from the younger generation is allowing different styles of work to be more of the norm. So I think it's going in the right direction. By no means do I think it's perfect, of course, But retirement and what you choose to do is really subjective. And I just really encourage, and when I talk to individuals at this phase of life, like, think about what makes you happy, find something that gives you meaning and purpose, and try it. And if it doesn't work, then just change it and try something new. Like, there's no set expectation, I think, any longer. So really, there's just a lot of room for everyone to find their place.
0: Final word to you, Bryce. If people haven't done much planning simply because their job hasn't allowed it to this point, is it too late, or can you jump into these financial goals to prepare for retirement, even if you're closer to it than you'd like to be in terms of that financial picture?
7: Well, just like it's never too early to start, it's never too late. And at a minimum, getting a snapshot and painting a picture of where you're at will shed a lot of light on what options might be before you. And it can also set some expectations, and whether it's working a little longer or being able to retire sooner, or creating a lifestyle that meets the needs that your expectations are in line with. And so, yeah, it's never too late to start. Just like I said, also never too early. It's a great exercise to go through, and I would certainly recommend working with a financial planner to accomplishing that.
0: Well, thank you both. And thanks to Captain Sirius for bringing us this conversation. I think it's an important one, and it's a great way to maybe start those conversations around the dinner table as you look at a 38-year-old who is now retiring and looking to the next phase of his life. Thank you both.
7: Thank you so much, Julie.
0: Bryce Matlushewski is an investment advisor at Endeavor Wealth. His wife, Laura Matlushewski, the founder of Emerald 10 HR. Frank Stronach, a Canadian billionaire and auto parts magnate, found guilty of sexual assault and indecent assault of two women in cases dating back to the 70s and 80s, and was acquitted on three other charges, but faces another sexual assault trial next year. For her thoughts on the significance of this case, we're joined by Laura Robinson. She's a sports journalist and the author of Crossing the Line, Sexual Assault in Canada's National Sport. She's joining us from Owen Sound, Ontario. Good afternoon.
8: Good afternoon, Julie.
0: What is the significance of the guilty verdicts today?
8: Well, I think it's always significant when you've got allegations of historical sexual abuse. We're not going to have physical evidence decades after the event. And so that's not available to police or the Crown. And the other thing is that over decades, memories can fade. And that is a question, obviously, that the defense used a lot in this case. Are you sure you remember it this way? It was, 40 or 50 years ago. So when we still get a verdict, a guilty verdict, which means beyond a reasonable doubt, that even when those sort of barriers are in the are presented to the Crown was able to still prove beyond a reasonable doubt. So I think it's quite significant.
0: Is this Canada's Weinstein moment? Why or why not?
8: I'm not sure that it's a Weinstein moment in that, the earth really shook when so many famous women came forward about Harvey Weinstein. That was, in many ways, I think what it is it's a consequence of the Weinstein case, because what I think Weinstein did, the case did, is it told a lot of survivors, and we're not just talking about women. When we look at hockey, we know that many boys and young men were sexually assaulted either by a coach or, in a hazing. And so it gives victims a chance to say, maybe I should come forward with my story because it harmed me so terribly, and I don't want this to happen to anyone else. So I think we have to see the Stronach case in the context of what doors were opened because of the Weinstein case.
0: Stronach convicted of cases from decades ago. So what does that message send to women who experienced incidents like this years ago?
8: Well, I think it sends the message, you're not alone. This happened to these women. They came forward. they were believed in a criminal court, and they were able to tell their story. It was, as the judge said, a very emotional courtroom during the entire hearings. And for many people, that's enough for them. They know, you know, when you look at the situations, these were young women, you know, he takes them out for dinner, and then why don't you come back to my condo? You know, these are situations so many young women have been in with men who have power over them. And I think whether or not they choose to go forward either criminally or civilly, it says to them, these women were believed. I don't have to continue to question myself. I know what happened. And that I think is very important for a lot of people.
0: Remind us of the culture from that era in workplaces and society, because again, it also reminds us of the Peter Nygaard case too, because those were that he was convicted of in Ontario were also historical cases. And those are, I some people might say to you, well, it was a different time. It was a different culture. It was a different era in workplaces. So talk about that time that enabled maybe sexual predators or assault.
8: Well, first of all, to me, it wasn't long ago because it was my teenage years in the 70s, and I was a young woman in the 80s, and definitely that culture was de rigueur. It was de rigueur in sport when I was a bike racer. I spent a huge amount of time and effort choreographing my movements so I wouldn't have to be sitting across the table from a sexual predator in a restaurant. So I wouldn't have to be in their car with them. So it was wrong. Everyone knew it was wrong. We may not have had the language then. We didn't have phrases like sexual assault or sexual harassment. I mean, I thought of these guys as dirty old men. And I knew that what they wanted to do was against the law, and they knew it too. So I don't really have any sympathy at all for people saying, well, it was another time. These men, everyone knew how powerful Frank Stronach was, and he ran an auto parts business. That's a boys club. So sometimes just getting to work in that world, women were made to feel like, well, aren't you lucky that we let you in? You know, you're just going to have to go with the rules. So I do think that it was a different era, but there was still no excuse.
0: About a minute remaining here. Has the culture changed today for women at work in a society when it comes to sexual assault?
8: I think it has changed in terms of policies and protocols, but of course they have to be implemented. But what we luckily didn't have in the 70s and 80s and 90s, we didn't have social media. And if you look at what is said about women and girls, whether it's in the workplace or in schools or socially with your workmates outside of work, that is so highly misogynistic. This is terrible stuff that we have to deal with. And again, going back to understanding what is consent, if young women and young men do not understand what consent is, because the lines are so blurred in social media and just it's assumed women's bodies are there for men, then we haven't come far at all.
0: Thank you for joining us this afternoon and putting this in perspective. Appreciate it.
8: Thank you for having me.
0: Laura Robinson is a sports journalist and the author of the book Crossing the Line, Sexual Assault in Canada's National Sport. 28 minutes after 4 o'clock, Dylan Longhurst is back with a check on traffic.
3: Hey there, Julie. Certainly feels like a slightly lighter commute today. It is a Friday, so that might be affecting some things. Not many calls.
0: I think people are going to the lake.
3: That's quite possible. I mean, yeah, we're well into June and these warm temperatures and these nice weekends. So it's certainly possible that, you know, we're seeing just less Friday traffic because, you know, maybe some people are taking that extra time for a weekend getaway. But there are still some issues to know. We are hearing about construction. Sherbrooke northbound between Ellis and Portage, where you're losing two lanes. It goes down to two lanes just before the intersection there. And that's really slowing things down. Got a call from David earlier saying that it just took about 10 minutes to clear about that block. And it goes down to one lane after that. So zipper merge to get through through efficiently. It might be a spot you want to avoid if you're trying to go somewhere quickly today. As well, Portage heading westbound at Sturgeon, there's been a collision that's blocking the median and second middle lane at this time, so you have to keep right in order to get by, and there may be some westbound delays if you're traveling in that direction. Anything else you want to tell us about your commute today, you can do so at 204-788-3093.
0: To be or not to be. Okay, that's all I got. And it's not even original, but we will hear some series of plays from emerging Indigenous playwrights that have written far more eloquent words than I have. They're being showcased throughout the week at the Royal Manitoba Theatre Centre. We'll tell you more about that after your CBC local news, which starts now.
2: This is CBC News. Good afternoon, I'm Donna Lee. In downtown Winnipeg at 4:30, it's cloudy and 20 degrees. We're expecting skies to clear tonight with a low of 8. Winnipeg police have shot and killed a 26-year-old man after they say officers responded to a domestic incident early this morning. It happened at a housing complex on Morrow Avenue, south of St. Anne's in Fermor. Police say the initial information they had was that a man was armed and acting violently in the presence of children. Police say just after 1:30 a.m., officers found the man inside and he was shot. Police Chief Gene Bauer says one officer had a body-worn camera.
9: So that video is evidence. So we treat it like any other type of evidence, right? It's secured. So it was secured by our homicide investigators. And then our responsibility is that evidence is then turned over to the IIU.
2: The Independent Investigation Unit of Manitoba, or IIU, is now investigating. It says a woman provided the initial information to police, saying her boyfriend had an edged weapon. The IIU says the woman has been identified as a protected person in a court order involving the man. Meanwhile, Helen McLeod lives nearby. She says when she let her dog out last night, she saw police but didn't hear a gunshot. So she was rattled this morning when several officers and the forensic unit were on her street.
10: I never heard nothing last night. It's scary. It's pretty close. I mean, it's right there. You know, we live here and it's close, too close to home, you know, and for stuff like that to happen, it just makes me want to move again.
2: A CBC reporter on scene saw a woman and several children leaving a suite with police before 9 this morning. Winnipeg City Councillors are holding a hearing today on a contentious housing proposal in St. Boniface. A developer wants to build a 6-story, 120-unit apartment building on Desmaron Street. A petition opposing the plan has garnered more than 600 signatures. Along with the size of the building, opponents argue the property is on the site of a former school where Indigenous children died. Chief Gordon Bluesky of Broken Head Ojibwe Nation spoke in support of the project today. He says there is no evidence of anyone buried at the site, and he accused opponents of weaponizing history. He also says the project would benefit First Nations.
11: Freed Home Developments has committed to working with Treaty 1 to provide Treaty 1 citizens with priority access to housing opportunities within the proposed development once the units are ready for occupancy.
2: The Rail Community Committee is expected to vote on the proposal later today. Meanwhile, voters in one Winnipeg ward will have to elect a new councillor this October. John Orlico is not seeking another term. He's spent 17 years representing River Heights Fort Garry. Orlico says he's proud of helping to ensure that the Waverly Underpass, the Bill and Helen Norrie Library, and the Brenda Leipzig Dog Park got built. He doesn't look back as fondly on his fights within and outside of City Hall over the development of the Parker Lands in Fort Garry.
12: The Parker Lands was just brutal, brutal fight all the way through. And, you know, I'm going to leave now with not a shovel on the ground, and that's okay. We'll let some other councillor deal with the going forward part.
2: Parker Lands owner Andrew Marquis says it's been 13 years since he first tried to get the residential development going. He says work on the site began last year. The health minister says Manitoba has added capacity for 200 more orthopedic surgeries. Uzoma Asaguera says across the province, hip and knee surgery services continue to be enhanced, and last year saw more than 7,000 procedures done. A chunk of those surgeries happened at the newly expanded facility in Selkirk.
13: Last year, the surgical team here at the Regional Health Center completed over 800 additional hip and knee surgeries. It's awesome that we're in a place in this province where we built this capacity right here at home. It wasn't that long ago that the norm was that Manitobans would be sent out of the country, out of the province.
2: The minister says most of the surgeries were done as outpatient procedures. Finally, this hour, the Manterio Trail is open again. Wildfires last summer burned almost about half of the 64-kilometer hiking trail in the Whiteshell Provincial Park. 23 volunteers with the South Whiteshell Trail Association conducted recovery work. They cleared the trail, campsites, and portages of fallen trees and debris. They also built 12 new log bridges, replaced trail markers, and cleared helipads near campsites to assist with emergencies. The province is encouraging anyone who's going to use the trail this summer to register on Manitoba Parks' new online backcountry form. That form is free to use, and it will help staff in case of an emergency or trail closure. And that is the CBC News from Winnipeg. Your next local CBC News is at 5:30.
0: All right. Thanks, Donna.
2: You bet.
0: Donna Lee at the CBC Local News Desk. The CBC's Riley Lechuk is here with a check on your forecast for the Father's Day weekend.
14: Mm-hmm. And my streak of coming here and sitting down and having sunshine appears to have all good things come to an end.
0: You'll be back to being my little ray of sunshine soon.
14: Yeah. I mean, if we're looking into the weekend, the rest of the night tonight, what you see is what you get for the evening, at least. Scattered showers pushing northwest to southeast across southern and central Manitoba as we get through the night tonight. Some residual instability. Then we start to get high pressure building in. So the weekend as a whole, really for the majority of the province, looking much brighter and much drier than we've seen. The shower chance decreases as we get into the evening tonight for much of the province. Still, though, northeastern parts of the province, Shamattawa, Gillam, along the Hudson Bay Coast, a fairly good chance of seeing some periods of rain as we get through. At least the first part of the weekend, I think we do start to dry out a bit, but the cloud cover remains in the northeastern corner of the province as we get through Sunday. Places like Thompson, I know Nickel Day is happening this weekend, looking at isolated showers tomorrow and more like a mix of sun and clouds and warmer temperatures as we get into the day on Sunday. For the south, we'll get into some clearing tonight. We wake up to a mainly sunny sky for most of us as we get through tomorrow, looking at 21 degrees in Winnipeg tomorrow afternoon. Across the rest of the south, really much the same, 20 to 21 degrees through much of southern and central Manitoba tomorrow afternoon. Winds start to die down as well, so not as breezy as it has been over the past couple of days. And then looking into Sunday, I was mentioning this last hour, a lot of things happening this weekend, from Father's Day, the first day of summer, of course, National Indigenous Peoples Day, the Manitoba Marathon. Marathon looking sunny and about 10 degrees as that gets underway.
0: That's
14: Sunday
0: probably
14: morning.
0: Good for runners.
14: Yeah, by the time we get into the afternoon hours for any other events that are going on across the south, looking at temperatures around 20, 21 degrees by the afternoon. So a pretty comfortable day, not too hot, not too humid, and not too windy.
0: Just right.
14: Exactly. A pretty comfortable...
0: A Goldilocks forecast.
14: Yeah, there you go. A pretty comfortable Father's Day into Sunday, 22 in Winnipeg. And then we do start to get some cloud cover building back in early next week. And I've got another chance of showers for us coming on Tuesday.
0: Thanks, Riley.
14: You're welcome.
0: Riley Lechuk, our CBC weather specialist. Riley Lechuk will be back later on. Dylan Longhurst is here now to provide us an update on the commute.
3: And really, we're not hearing much getting in the way out there on the roads. It is, of course, 4:30 or just after, and it is a little bit busier. But compared to other days this week, not seeing a huge uptick in traffic trying to navigate the downtown right now. That doesn't mean there are no slowdowns out there getting in the way. In fact, on Portage heading westbound at Sturgeon, you may be seeing some delays due to a collision that occurred earlier. It's blocking the median and second middle lane. Last we heard. So expect some delays heading westbound in that area. Otherwise, not much else to say. So if you're noticing anything on your commute, want to let us know about it, the number to call is 204-788-3093.
0: It is 38 minutes after 4 o'clock, so 22 minutes before 5 now at the Royal Manitoba Theatre Centre this week. Six new plays are being showcased over six nights. The series is called Pumateo Win, A Festival of New Work, and it spotlights six budding Indigenous playwrights from the Pumateo Win Creator Circle based in Manitoba. Each afternoon, a group of actors reads through the first draft of the script for the first time, then perform the new play only hours later in front front of a live audience. No pressure. Providing a unique window into the art of storytelling. Herbie Barnes is the interim program director for the Festival of New Work and joins me live in studio. Good afternoon.
15: Hello. How are you doing?
0: I'm doing great. Love the hat, by the way.
15: Thank you very much. Shout out. You can't see this.
0: But no.
15: Big Nish designed this, and I've been all over the place.
0: Big Nish.
15: Yeah. Big Nish. Brilliant designer. And everywhere I go, people comment on
0: that. In Manitoba or in Ontario?
15: In Ontario. Sorry.
0: That's all right. It is a Blue Jays hat.
15: It is a Blue Jays hat.
0: It's gorgeous. Well Thank done. So now let's talk about the program that you've been working on, started by the late Ian Ross.
15: Yes.
0: Well-known Métis Ojibwe playwright and storyteller who passed away last November. What kind of legacy did he leave behind, and what's the importance of this program now?
15: Well, first of all, like, Ian Ross left behind an amazing legacy. He was always, we were friends for a long, long time. He's always sort of this quiet screamer. Mm. You know, he was always in behind kind of going, you know what we should do is this. And he would do it. He would push people to be to step forward. Probably what he's most famous for here in Winnipeg is Joe from Winnipeg.
0: Yes.
15: And that was something that he wrote for somebody else that he ended up doing. But he was always sort of somebody who encouraged other people to be pushing forward. And that's what this program is.
0: I love people like that. By the way, my brother dressed up as Joe from Winnipeg for Halloween one year.
15: I love that.
0: But I love when people say someone should do whatever it is, you know, someone should do that. Someone, yeah. And I love it when that someone steps up.
15: Yeah.
0: Says someone should do that. And I'm that person,
15: which
0: to me is how things get done. So let's describe the process now that leads to the festival and how these playwrights are selected.
15: Well, they apply, and the application is open for next year. So they're looking for six new now. If you go to the Royal Manitoba Theatre Centre's website now, you'll be able to find it. And they sort of go through it and they find six new interesting writers who haven't written a play before. So it's not about playwrights getting an opportunity to write another play. It's about playwrights getting the opportunity to write their first play. Mm. And then what we do is we go through a number of exercises. We talk about what they want to write their story and how to write it. They go through writing exercises, practicing, even before they start writing the play. And then the second half of it is about developing a new play for them to do. There have been 36 new native plays written in this program in 6 years, and that's unbelievable. Some of them have gotten main stage staging.
0: Wow.
15: So that's incredible. But 36 opportunities to have new stories put out there. It's a great number.
0: Since the shows are first drafts of the plays, what do the performances look like?
15: Well, the evenings have been bringing in an audience. We've had great audiences show up to see it at the warehouse. And mostly the actors sit on chairs and they read it because they only get the script in the morning. We read through it in the afternoon, sort of go, okay, do that. Change that character just a little bit. You might want to look at that. And then they perform it on stage. And the writer gets to hear their characters come alive for the first time in front of their eyes. They're sitting in the audience.
0: Wow. What's unique about these performances that are so on the spot?
15: I think the process, I think it may not be unique, but it's important, is that, you know, people who have never had the opportunity to write a play get the opportunity to not only take it from the very sort of essence of it may be a good idea to hearing professional actors take it and put those words alive. Hopefully that inspires them to go through a second draft and a third draft that will get it ready for the stage.
0: The festival promises that intimate look at the art of storytelling through an Indigenous lens. Why is that Indigenous storytelling so important?
15: Well, I think our stories have been stifled for so many years. We were not allowed to tell our stories. It was illegal for us to do our ceremonies for so many years. We've come around. We're celebrating that. And I think that that's important, and especially in a city like Winnipeg, where the population is so so lent towards indigeneity, and a huge indigenous population. I think it's important that those stories are there. And I think in our stories now, we'll find heroes, which is really important, which we haven't. We've heard a lot of survivor stories, and I would love it to come around where we start to talk about our heroes.
0: Oh, that's powerful.
15: Yeah.
0: And as I'm even sitting here, and I'm not Indigenous, but I think what I always learned about that Indigenous culture is that's what they did. They told stories.
15: Yeah.
0: And so when that's part of the culture, and as you say, as that's been tamped down and stifled so long, is this maybe a nod to reconciliation? We're reclaiming our stories, and not only are we reclaiming them, we're putting them on the stage for all to see.
15: Yeah, yeah. And the Royal Manitoba Theatre Centre, which may not have been, it's a wonderful stage that wasn't specifically designed for First Nations people, you know, and what Kelly Thornton has done is invited the population in there. And now they get to see themselves on that stage. Mm-hmm. And they're hopefully the turnaround is that they go, oh, that's my theater.
0: That's
15: this is
0: for me.
15: My place. Yeah. And we tell stories in many different ways.
0: And not only maybe are you getting the Indigenous playwrights, but you're maybe getting a different audience that maybe never would have put a bum in that seat before.
15: Absolutely. And we're starting to see it more and more. And not only that, these writers are given tickets to all of the shows. So they're doing that learning. They're seeing how a play is put together for the entire year before they get a chance to see their play on stage. And I feel like as I've come into the theater over these past 6 years, is that it's feeling like they're welcomed in there and that it is their place, which is a wonderful gift that RMTC is giving over.
0: What's been the reception like to the plays so far this year?
15: It's been amazing because, you know, you never know what you're going to have. We sit in a room and because I'm from Toronto with a long history, I have a long history here in Winnipeg with the theater scene, but I'm from Toronto. I've been doing a lot of this over Zoom. So we're isolated in a small space. And sometimes even when we're in the same room, it's just the writers and me in a room. And, it's nice to be able to give it over, and it's friends and family and audience members who too are very supportive about knowing that this is a writer giving birth, you know, to a new baby. And it's been very supportive. Every night it's been they've been getting up on their feet and applauding a writer because it's a very scary endeavor to write. Yeah.
0: Well, tonight's play is called The Shoes Stay by Liz Barron. It will be at the Royal MTC's Tom Hendry Warehouse at 7 p.m. Herbie Barnes, thank you for being here. Welcome to Treaty One.
15: Thank you.
0: I'm very pleased to have you in the studio today. Thanks for doing this.
15: Thank you for having me.
0: Herbie Barnes is the interim program director at the Festival of New Work.

0: time. Here with his take on whether Toy Story 5 meets the moment is our pop culture columnist, Rad Simon Pillay. How are ya?
1: I'm good, Julie. How are you?
0: Like I said, I feel old. I was like, oh, that just came out and it's 31 years ago. Ay, ay, ay.
1: Yeah, so, just embrace the old. That's true. What I've done.
0: We're just classics now. And so The clip does give us a hint, but I guess Toy Story is staying relevant, talking about the times. But give us a little bit more about what this is about.
1: I mean, like this time, yet again, really, the toys are up against an extinction level threat as they see it. Because all the kids are abandoning any sort of imaginative play with dolls and action figures because they're becoming antisocial zombies thanks to their devices, be they phones or tablets, which is something I think we all are very familiar with. And Jessie, the cowgirl who you heard off the top there, who is voiced by Joan Cusack, she takes the lead in trying to prevent their child owner, Bonnie, from falling into that trap, but she's got to face off against the antagonist in this movie, Bonnie's brand new lily pad, which is essentially like this cross between, you know, that Leapfrog brand of kids' tablets and an iPad. What you have in this movie is essentially like the toys of old are fighting for a child's imagination against this all-consuming power of a tablet, which has already consumed all the other children in Bonnie's orbit.
0: Just over a week ago, so now here's where art meets life. Culture Minister Mark Miller introduced Bill C-34, the Safe Social Media Act, which would restrict kids under 16 from getting on certain platforms. What do you make of the timing of this movie's release?
1: I mean, my reaction was like, it's about time, you know, because like, I'm just surprised that it took this long for the Toy Story franchise to grapple with devices, right? Considering how long tablets have been a part of our children's lives. But this new movie, you know, like it's, of course, it's concerning itself with how introducing a tablet into a young child's life or introducing all this tech really can make them antisocial. And so it is arriving in time for this massive global tipping point, right? Like Canada being one of several countries working towards a social media ban for children. Australia already put theirs into practice back in December. And of course, I mean, these are responses to so many dangers online that the Toy Story movies don't even have the bandwidth to address, right? Because like, you know, you think of like predators posing as kids on popular gaming apps like Roblox and, you know, the dangers of AI chatbots and the behavior that those things will either encourage or reinforce. And then, of course, mental health and behavioral issues stemming from too much time on TikTok or Instagram or whatnot. Like there, you know, all those clinical studies pointing to how that there's more aggression and depression and anxiety because of that stuff. So, of course, like, you know, whether the Toy Story movies can adequately address that stuff, I mean, this is the stuff that is top of mind, especially for any parent who will be taking their kids to this Toy Story movie, who will be invested in what this movie has to say and what their kids take away from it.
0: Definitely could be some new family rules as a result of it, maybe when they get home, but conversations notwithstanding. You said you were surprised that this franchise took a little while to grapple with devices. Has it been responsive to what's been happening culturally in the past?
1: No, not at all. I mean, that's the thing about the Toy Story franchise. It's never been responsive because the Toy Story franchise, you know, it's always been built on nostalgia. Right. And I mean, you know, if you think about almost every Toy Story movie of the past 30 years, I mean, they've all been stuck trying to remake the joys of the first one. So there's been this nostalgia for the first Toy Story movie. But meanwhile, like the first movie is also all about holding on to the past. Right. That, too, is about nostalgia. Because remember, the first movie, it comes out in 1995. And, you know, it's a bedroom setting where there's no video games, right? There's no Nintendo or Sega Genesis. You know, Andy's toys include an Etch-a-Sketch, a Mr. Potato Head, and those plastic green army men that have been around since, like, the Second World War, right?
0: Yeah.
1: So, you know, and really, like, feeding off nostalgia. So the movie was feeding off nostalgia back then. And you think about it, like, the main character, Woody, he is a cowboy, and he's threatened by the arrival of an astronaut in Buzz. So the gulf between these two characters, Woody and Buzz, is like a century of American frontiers and progress. And Buzz he's the threat to the other toys because he represents the future. And what's so hilarious about the Toy Story franchise is that Buzz has remained the most modern toy in that universe all these years, this whole time, right? Tim Allen, the voice mm-hmm. of Home Improvement, has been the voice of the future, which just goes to show how archaic the Toy Story franchise has always been happy to have been, you know? But, you know, again, back to that original movie, like, it's interesting because that Toy Story was about holding on to the past. Meanwhile, it was ushering in the future for animated movies, right? Because
0: absolutely.
1: Toy Story was the very first comp-

0: completely computer animated movie, right? Shifting from hand drawn. And it was coming from this company called Pixar that at the time was owned by Steve Jobs, who is the guy who would then usher in iPhones and iPads and the very tech that is finally being presented as a threat in Toy Story 5.
1: Kind of a full circle moment. So how does Toy Story 5 fare as a movie that is finally trying to meet this moment?
0: You know, like, I think what it does is affirm that we are all thinking about this, that we are all worried about this, and it offers something comforting in terms of packaging our concerns within the Toy Story narrative. But I also think it falls short on that front because, like, obviously, I mean, this is a movie that is going to be cute enough and amusing enough, and it'll be enjoyed by anyone who's enjoyed the last Toy Story movie and is not yet kind of tired of the franchise formula. But I feel like it's too stuck in the Toy Story formula to adequately address the moment that we're talking about. Right. Like, I think, like, first of all, it's not even built for this because, like, in order to address these issues, I think it would have to be as inventive as, like, Inside Out, you know, to really dig into, like, mental and emotional health risks associated with too much screen time. Like, that's something where, you know, Inside Out, remember how it dealt with depression and even in its sequel dealt with anxiety. It approached that stuff in ways that you could really feel it. Toy Story doesn't go that hard. Toy Story isn't even built to go that hard. It's not built for this because, like, I'm not saying that not only because, like, Toy Story movies are stuck in the past, but also because they've always been about what is it like for toys to be abandoned by their owners, right? Like, they've always been coming from the emotional perspective of toys. They've never actually occupied the emotional space of a child. So this time around, we're approaching the emotions of a child from a toy's perspective, and we're addressing the dangers of devices for kids from a toy's perspective. And so the approach in that sense is all going to be broad strokes, right? And it's going to be still about how does it affect the toys? And what's really disappointing about the new Toy Story is that ultimately it just makes space for this new piece of technology to fit into like the same old Toy Story narrative, right? Where the lily pad is just the shiny new Buzz Lightyear of this movie. And so it's just trying to fit the complications of this moment into the same old Toy Story tropes.
1: I'm sure we'll have opinions on it as it gains traction and people get a chance to see it. Thanks for kind of giving us a sneak peek.
0: Thanks for having me.
1: That's pop culture columnist Rad Simon Pillay. Now before 5 o'clock, Jenica Sewell at the controls in Control Room 15 this Friday afternoon. Dylan Longhurst is the show's director and also monitoring the Friday afternoon commute, which to this point has been really great in the downtown outside of our studios here at Portage and Spence. Maybe it's a little busier on the highways if you're heading out to cottage country.
2: Yeah, it's quite possible because, yeah, it's not too much that we're hearing happening on the roads here in Winnipeg. Possibly because it's a nice Friday ahead of a nice weekend that you might want to be escaping to that cottage, getting out of town, maybe going camping. Whatever the reason, it just feels like there's a lot less people congesting the roads trying to get their way home right now. Would love to know if there's more going on out there, of course. The only thing we've really heard about is Portage approaching Sturgeon in the heading westbound. There's been a collision. Last we heard a while ago, the median and second middle lanes were blocked. I'm not sure if that situation has changed because it has been about an hour since we last heard of it, but possibly expect some westbound delays again, Portage approaching Sturgeon at this time. Otherwise, looking ahead to the weekend here, the Manitoba Marathon is just one of many things happening on Sunday, which means if you are anywhere near or planning to commute around where that marathon route is, it's going to be causing a few issues for you that day. So keep it in mind, check that the marathon route and plan accordingly on Sunday. Anything else you want to tell us about your commute today, though, you can give me a call at 204-788-3093.
1: Speaking of events, on the 21st, CBC's Unreserved will be doing a live taping of the show. There's also a meet and greet with host Rosanna Tearchild. The live taping begins at noon between the Inn at the Forks and the Forks Parking Garage. Then the meet and greet will follow between 1 and 2 p.m. This is all part of CBC Manitoba sponsoring sponsoring Canada Day at the Forks July 1st through an 11-day celebration for National Indigenous Peoples Day as well as Canada Day. On July 1st, the Forks will be celebrating with the festivities like dance battles, an interactive West African drumming workshop, skateboarding demonstrations, spray painting, live music featuring Irvin Miller, a handmade market, and more. Come find the CBC trailer to test your Canadian trivia knowledge and win some branded swag. All of that programming is absolutely free, and you're encouraged to leave the car at home and walk, paddle, bike, take transit, or ride share to the Forks on Canada Day. 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
5: I'm Sam Sampson. A Canadian businessman and billionaire has been convicted of sexual assault for charges dating back almost 50 years. The judge called it a long and emotionally charged trial, and there's another one on the way. The details of Frank Stronach's court case coming up on Your World Tonight at 6 o'clock, 6:30 in Newfoundland.
6: From CBC News, The World This Hour, I'm Kaz Boivin. Israeli forces and Hezbollah militants have reportedly agreed to a ceasefire. That comes after Iran pulled out of peace talks set to take place in Switzerland today. Tehran insists that Israeli operations in Lebanon must end for the negotiations to begin. But as Crystal Gamansing tells us, IDF troops are staying put.
7: We will continue to remove immediate threats.
8: A vow to keep defending Israeli communities on the border with Lebanon outlined by Brigadier General Effie Defrin. Even with a ceasefire reportedly agreed to, Israeli troops granted full freedom of action.
7: Our mission remains the same, to ensure that Hezbollah cannot rebuild itself.
8: Four Israeli soldiers were killed during operations in southern Lebanon. Israel responded with 150 airstrikes, killing dozens of people, including women and children, according to Lebanon's president. He called for Israel and Hezbollah to end military operations. The fighting jeopardizes talks to finalize a peace deal after the U.S. and Iran signed an agreement to end the war. Crystal Gamansing, CBC News, Jerusalem.
6: At least one person is dead after two passenger trains collided in the United Kingdom. Officials there say nearly 100 people are injured, many of them seriously. British Transport Police have declared it a major incident. They say the collision happened near Bedford. That's about 100 kilometers north of London. Peter Knapp was a passenger in the front carriage of the trains.
9: It felt like I'd been in a bomb explosion, and when I got up, I saw people bloodied face, people's legs looked broken, and there was smoke everywhere.
6: Images from the scene show the carriages tangled together. Firefighters, police, and ambulance crews are at the scene of the crash. The Manitoba government has created a new Associate Chief Justice for Reconciliation, the first of its kind in Canada. Judge Geralee Ryle says she wants to learn from Indigenous communities how the justice system can be more culturally sensitive.
10: I got into law to help Indigenous peoples, so being able to work alongside and empower Indigenous peoples and communities with the goal of healing, it's very impactful for me, and I'm very humbled and grateful to have this opportunity.
6: Manitoba Provincial Court Chief Judge Ryan Rolston says the colonial structures of courtrooms and jails are disproportionately filled with Indigenous suspects and offenders. He's hoping that Ryle can contribute alternative methods to deal with them. Ottawa is slapping a 10% tariff on some canned vegetable imports. Finance Minister François-Philippe Champagne says it's meant to help Canadian producers with critical circumstances and immediate challenges. Canned goods from the United States, Mexico, Israel, Chile, and developing countries are not affected. The levy takes effect today and could last into the new year. Sales of electric vehicles in Canada are getting a jump start. As business reporter Anis Haidari explains, the high price of gas could be one reason why.
11: I think Canadians were just sort of simply doing the math.
12: JD Nye is managing director with JD Power Canada in Toronto. The company analyzes data in the auto industry.
11: Gas prices in certain parts of the country were hitting, you know, $2 a liter or awfully close.
12: Statistics Canada shows new zero-emission vehicle purchases jumped from 8,600 in January to more than 21,000 in March and more than 17,000 in April.
13: Now, all of a sudden, the decision makes a bit more sense.
12: Charles Bernard is chief economist with the Canadian Automobile Dealers Association. He said new incentives from the federal government are also a factor. They started in February.
13: Would having EV incentives back on the table allow some of those affordability questions to be mitigated in a way, which will drive consumers back to the market?
12: Those federal incentives do not apply to the Chinese EVs arriving under a recent deal. Anis Haidari, CBC News, Calgary.
6: That is your World This Hour for CBC News. I'm Kaz Boivin.
1: 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This is Up to Speed.

Thank you for being here this Friday afternoon. Final hour of the show, and still to come, a new hockey league taking inspiration from the PWHL and Winnipeg's own Keystone Curling. More from the founders of the Prairie Pride Hockey League and what they're hoping to accomplish. Still to come, after a first ever World Cup win yesterday against Qatar, what are Canada's chances of moving on to the knockout round? We'll ask CBC Sports host Signe Butler. Plus, we'll get the lowdown on everything else happening this weekend. But first, we'll sit down with a Reddit user who posts their posts not only in English, but also in Cree, to talk about the value of learning Indigenous languages. Stay with us.

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1: Good afternoon. Manitoba has a new reconciliation judge. Provincial Judge Jerry Lee Ryle was appointed to the role today, a first for the province. We'll hear what she has to say about it coming up. And we'll go to Thompson, which is hosting Nickel Days this weekend. It's more than a summer fair. It also pays tribute to the city's mining heritage, which dates back to the 60s. We're going to hear from this year's honorary King Miner and hear lots of other local news coming up at 5:30.
0: All right. Thanks, Donna. See you back then. Donna Lee at the CBC local news desk. Let's check Riley Lechuk's forecast for the rest of tonight and into the weekend. Clearing on the way tonight, the low down to 8 degrees. Tomorrow, mainly sunny, the high 21. Saturday night, clear and 8. Then for Father's Day on Sunday, if you're participating in maybe a barbecue or the Manitoba Marathon, mainly sunny with the high reaching up to 22. Around the rest of the province at this hour in Brandon, light rain shower and 17 degrees. For Dauphin, partly cloudy and 16. Flin Flon and the Paw, overcast and 13. Up in Thompson right now, as you heard, Nickel Days this weekend, light rain shower at the moment, 12 degrees, and in Churchill, some mist and 4 degrees. Outside our studios at Portage in Spence, it is overcast and 19 degrees. Jenica Sewell is at the controls this afternoon. Dylan Longhurst is the show's director and is also in charge of traffic.
2: Hey there, Julie. And there's not much we're hearing. In fact, that collision, Portage and Sturgeon heading westbound we've been talking about, has actually been cleared up. No more issues heading westbound in that direction. So some good news there. That kind of leaves me without really much to talk about for today. There is a lot happening out there on the commute, although not necessarily as much as we're used to at this time in the afternoon. So hopefully that means your drive is going well. But if there is something slowing you down, we'd love to know more about it. You can give us a call at 204-788-3093.
0: 8 minutes after 5 o'clock. Last week, a user who writes their posts in English and Cree getting a shout out on the Winnipeg subreddit. The post received over 400 upvotes. That's good. And 60 comments highlighted how nice it was to see the Plains Cree language, also known as Nehaye. Let's see, I was practicing and now she's in front of me and I'm nervous. All right. Nehiyaweiwin on social media. Many of the comments agreed with the sentiment that Indigenous languages are not represented enough and that seeing them out in the wild should be more common. According to Statistics Canada, in 2021, there were fewer than 5,000 people who spoke Indigenous languages in Winnipeg. Shooting Star is the person behind those Reddit posts. They are Cree, Two-Spirit, land-based educator, and language revitalization advocate, whose English name is Britt Ross. Tansi, welcome.
3: Tansi, kakio, kitatum skamtano, atakoska susetane, huihu, and Winnipeco Chenia. So hello everybody, I greet you all in a good way. My name is Shooting Star in Cree, in Nehiyaweiwin, and Britt is my name in English, and I'm from Winnipeg. And it's exciting to be here and share some of the language with you.
0: I'm super stoked to have you here. I don't think I'm going to find it on Duolingo, though.
3: No, unfortunately not.
0: But why not?
3: I found that really frustrating. Years ago, I actually was on Duolingo trying to see if there was some Cree on there. And no, they don't have it on there.
0: So I said hello to you in Cree. Mm-hmm. But is it your dialect when I say Tansi?
3: Yeah, Tansi is correct. And it actually means how are you? And we use it as a greeting. And some people will respond with Namoyananto, which is like, I'm fine. Kiamaga, how about you? And some people will just say Tansi in return, just like, hello, hello.
0: Hello, hello. So why do you write all of your Reddit posts in Cree and in English?
3: Because I don't see the language enough in the wild. There's something called linguistic landscape. And so it's when you are out in the world and whatever languages you see, they're kind of what you prioritize as you're thinking about it, right? You see French everywhere, so that's an important language, but you don't see Indigenous languages everywhere. So at home, I have I've put up little labels on everything in my house so that myself and my children can see the language. And I can tell you right now, there's still more French in my home. And I'm not a French speaker, but it's on all the packaging, right? It's everywhere. So everything I bring in, yeah, legally has to be there. And so our languages don't have that priority. So we don't see them. We don't think about them. And there's so many Cree people in this city, right? And if there's only 5,000 Indigenous language speakers, you know, how many people are carrying their language? Unfortunately, not a lot, right? So they don't see it. They don't think about it. It's inaccessible to them. Probably don't understand, you know, like, where do I look if I want to find my language? How do I get started? It's intimidating.
0: And you talk about seeing it in the wild. And I am on Duolingo. I've been to Mexico. And I was like, okay, I'm going to try and sharpen up my Spanish. And it was interesting because when I was then in Mexico, I was starting to see, now the words weren't in the wild for the Mexican people, but they were for me.
3: Yeah.
0: And I was like, oh, I know that word means we or us. And I started making those
3: connections.
0: Yeah. So yeah, that makes total sense that you would label things in your home for your children. So Shooting Star, did you grow up speaking Cree?
3: No, I've only been learning the last couple of years, and I've taken as many classes as I can find and made connections with tons of different language carriers. I mean, tons, I say in air quotes, because there's not a lot of us, right? But relatively speaking, I've made connections with quite a few people who have taught me so much, and I'm so, so grateful for all of them.
0: So how did you start that journey?
3: I actually started in a McNally Robinson. I found an elder's Nehiyawebin to English dictionary, and I was like, oh my God, I need this. Like, this is the start of my journey.
0: Shout out to McNally for having that, right?
3: I've given them so much of my money. I buy every single Cree book I can find.
0: But that's, again, just having that dictionary.
3: Mm-hmm.
0: You know, you're taking a glass of water so you could look up Nippy. What is water?
3: Yeah, nippy.
0: See, right?
3: Niminikwa nippy. I'm drinking water.
0: See, that's fascinating. And did you find many elders that were carrying the language? Because again, for so many years, that was stripped from them.
3: Yeah, absolutely. I'm connected with some, but they're in Saskatchewan because my family, on my dad's side, I'm descended from Chief Many Eagles Sitting. So he signed the first treaty with Lord Selkirk and Chief Peguis. And so they speak Plains Cree, or they spoke Plains Cree. Time is wibbly wobbly when you're Cree.
0: Because people maybe have heard of Swampy Cree.
3: Mm-hmm, yeah.
0: So different language? Or would you understand a Swampy
3: Cree? I would understand, Cree? Yeah.
0: Yeah.
3: It's very similar. It's a different dialect. So there'll be like N, Muskego. It's an N dialect. And then there's TH. So those ones are mainly spoken in Manitoba. There are some Plains Cree speakers here, obviously. But it's not too far off. So they're pretty intelligible, I'd say.
0: Right. So what have been some of the barriers, do you think, to people trying to learn the language?
3: One of them is an emotional barrier. Like, as an Indigenous person, so much of our identity is tied to our language and our culture and our teachings. And when it's inaccessible to you, it makes you feel lesser than, right? Like, you don't know where to start. And if your family members don't speak it, and you're like, who do I go to? How do I find this? How do I get started?
0: Go to McNally.
3: Yeah. I mean, could be a good place to start.
0: Yeah. But you shouldn't have to, right? Like, that's maybe how it feels, right? When you're talking about that, where do I go?
3: Yeah. And like, even I go on, there's like a language learning subreddit, and I was on there for a while, but the tips on there weren't very helpful to me. And I realized that this isn't language learning. This is language reclamation. It's completely different. There's not the same amount of resources. I can't just travel somewhere, go to a cafe and try to order in my target language, as they call it.
0: Yeah, like I could go to Mexico, right?
3: Exactly.
0: I can go to Mexico and practice my Spanish for you. And again, I would be language learning, not reclaiming.
3: Yeah. And there is like that emotional part of it, too, of knowing that this language was taken from your family, taken from your people and your ancestors, and that there are people out there that, you know, don't support you in reclaiming it. Right. So it's hard sometimes to get past that feeling of, you know, even am I worthy of carrying my language? Right.
0: Oh, you're worthy.
3: Yeah.
0: You're worthy. And
3: exactly.
0: And does it give some power to share that now with others, with your kids?
3: Absolutely.
0: Does it feel like you're taking that power back?
3: Absolutely, yeah. And it gives back that sense of identity, right? Because it's like, I know who I am. I'm and, Cree.
0: Oh, that's awesome. What are some of the things that have ultimately helped you on your language journey?
3: Oh, all the people. The people are incredible, like Senapan Thunder, Charlotte Ross, and Aaron Fay, and Neil Redcrow. Having access to them, Ben Godden and Maggie, all of my teachers, a huge shout out to them. But yeah, all the books and, you know, the fact that I've been brave enough to just speak it everywhere I go, because there's nobody, I can't find other speakers in the city, right? I don't know that many people who speak it. So I'm just like, I have to be the one speaking it. I have to put the language out there in some way so people can see it and get interested and hopefully come and find me. And, you know, if they need help finding resources, I got lots now. I've made a big list.
0: Yeah, we go to you. When we want to learn it, we go to you.
3: Yeah.
0: Do they teach it? I know that when my son was at the University of Manitoba, he took some Ojibwe classes.
3: Nice.
0: So they are teaching some of the languages at university. Is that something that you're seeing being offered?
3: I think currently the Ininimoin program in here, there was one at Red River, but it's not being offered because they don't have a teacher. So when we talk about the lack
0: Are
3: of
0: you
3: language,
0: available?
3: I do teach my language sometimes, but I'm also like a land-based educator. So for me, being outside and teaching in conjunction with the land, in context with the land, is really important. So I love what they're doing at the university, but for me, I want to be on the land while I teach. Mm-hmm.
0: What's the value in learning an Indigenous language? Isn't it, and is that different for the Indigenous person and a non-Indigenous person?
3: Mm-hmm. Oh, definitely. Because for us, there's like this whole, like I was saying, that emotional thing, right? Of having it taken from you and feeling less than. Whereas for non-Indigenous people, it's probably kind of like, oh, this is cool. This is neat, right? But for us, it's more emotionally fraught. And I think there's sometimes people will feel protective of the language and they're like, oh, I don't really want non-Indigenous people speaking because I don't have my language. Why should they have it? Mm. You know, there can be that feeling of frustration there for some people, or hurt, right? And from my teachings, it is a spiritual language. It belongs to spirit. So anybody can learn it because we all have spirit. We all belong to spirit and our ways of knowing. So it is available for people to learn. But yeah, there is probably some things to navigate there.
0: And I know you have shared some of the words with us. So woman, for example.
3: Squeo.
0: Squeo. It actually means what?
3: So it's like the way that Senapan explains it is that it's a person who has been given a piece of like the sun to carry in their heart and can bring life from the spirit world into this world. So, yeah.
0: That's really beautiful. I like mm-hmm. I would like to think I have a little bit of fire mm-hmm. in me. But what about child?
3: And so Owasis, I love this one because Owasis is like this sacred being who is gifted and loaned to you for this period of time. And you're meant to guide them and respect them and love them, but also understand that they have their own path. So like we say that when we come here from the spirit world, we already know what we're going to do. We've selected what kind of gifts we're going to have in our life and what we're going to give for our community. And so you trust that this child knows something, right? And I think a lot of Western thinking is that children are less than in a way. Like we don't respect them the same way we do other adults. And that's just true. But in my ways of knowing, you're meant to show them that respect because they're close to Creator. They're close to Spirit and they have their own path.
0: Do you have any words for young people in particular who might want to take the journey like you did to reclaim their language?
3: Akamemok, don't give up. Keep going. Akamemok. You know, it's really, really important. And there's so much in the language, like so much of our worldview is in the language. There's things that you'll discover when you start to learn Cree, and your whole like way of thinking will change. Honestly, it's worth it. It's so worth it. Even if you just do a little bit, like put in a little bit of effort, learn a few words, carry them with love, you know, carry them in a good way. I was told by a Son of Han that you must always use your words as a tool and never a weapon, and to speak words that are kind, because whatever energy you put out with those words is going to come back to you and it's going to come to the people that you speak to, and you want to give them uplifting energy.
0: Well, hi.
3: Yeah, hi.
0: Ekose.
3: Ekose.
0: Shooting Star, it has been an honor to learn some words with you. Thank you for sharing them with me. I appreciate it.
3: Thank you for having me.
0: Shooting Star, also known as Britt Ross, a traditional knowledge keeper and indigenous land-based educator from Winnipeg.

0: absolute elation for this country's soccer fans and new fans of the game after the Canadian men secured their first ever World Cup win yesterday. It makes their path through to the knockout stage a little bit clearer and gives us all a chance to exhale a little bit until maybe the next match and maybe turn our focus elsewhere this weekend. Signe Butler is a host and play-by-play commentator with CBC Sports. Good afternoon. Thanks for doing this.
1: Oh, anytime, Julie.
0: Huge excitement. There was a big watch party here in Winnipeg, and every time I was mentioning on the show yesterday the game, they literally scored. It was absolutely wild. And I know a lot of people are watching the games now that maybe wouldn't have watched in the past. So let's start with that match yesterday against Qatar, Canada's second of the group stage. What were the highlights for you?
1: I mean, the goals. Six of them, right? I mean, they just kept coming. I think if you looked before this game, you know, as the world number 30, Canada seemed to be the favorite on paper over Qatar, number 56 in the world. But I don't think anyone was expecting the dominant performance that unfolded. Jonathan David, I think a lot of people coming into this match questioning his form. Canada's top goal scorer in this country's men's history. And boy, did he prove his doubters wrong with that hat trick. And now leads the golden boot race alongside Lionel Messi of Argentina with three goals. That's pretty amazing to see. Goal after goal they came. But, you know, I think this victory, it comes with a little bit of a shadow, doesn't it? Bittersweet. In that second half, just watching the influential midfielder Ismaël Koné, a brutal tackle, breaking his leg. It was a horrible moment last night. Just made you nauseous and feel for this young man who's just a promising player on the world stage. He had surgery today and is on his way to recovery. He'll obviously be missing the rest of the World Cup. But the way that the team rallied, the way that the team showed their brotherhood, which they talk about all the time, this team is as close as family. It really showed that the Canadians are a contender to get out of this group and maybe even win the group stage.
0: Which is, I think, a really nice thing for us to be able to celebrate. I don't think anyone said Canada is going to win the World Cup, but there were some really measured goals that this team could make. And as Canada's last game of group play goes next Wednesday against the world number 19, Switzerland, what does Canada need to do results-wise to get through to that next phase of making those goals to the knockout stage?
1: Yeah, I like how you said measured there, because I think that there was, you know, expectations for this team and the way that they've grown the program and moved up the world rankings. In 2026 at the World Cup, if you're not familiar, it expanded to 48 teams. So that makes that means that the top two teams from each group plus the eight best third place teams move on. So Canada is basically assured right now of moving on to the next phase, which is amazing. That's a goal in itself. But winning the group was the goal of this team. And the reason being is you get to stay on home soil for at least one more match. That match is July 2nd, and they would play a third place team. So not only would they give themselves a little bit more time, July 2nd, you know, from June 24th, their game against Switzerland, which would do a couple things for them, obviously the rest, but you've got a couple players that have some injuries. One of them is Alphonso Davies, who we have not seen yet at the tournament, resting that hamstring, recovering from that hamstring. He is available off the bench. I think we might see him against Switzerland. We'll, you know, that's still to be seen, but I think it gives the Canadians more time to get him healthy and get themselves healthy. There was a lot of players that had question marks coming into this tournament.
0: And if they can stay, as you say, on home soil and be surrounded by that sea of red, that kind of feels like having another player. So what will this group need to do to have success against the Swiss, as you say, world number 19? We're ranked world 30.
1: Yeah. So if Canada wins or draws against Switzerland, they automatically get that top spot. So, you know, it's in their own destiny right now. And I think for Canada, what they need to do is what they did against Qatar, come out on the front foot in desperation, use that press where the front players really pressure the back line of the other team and create, turnovers, make the other team think about Canada when they're playing. And I think that, you know, the thing about Canada right now is they're not an unknown anymore. They know other teams are prepared for them. So Canada just needs to prove themselves the same way that they did against Qatar. Keep coming and coming in waves and put pressure on the Swiss team, who's very, very a good team that's been to the knockout stages the last three World Cups.
0: Well, the World Cup obviously generating most of the headlines, but other things are happening in sports as well. What else can you tell us about athletics this week?
1: Well, in athletics, we've got the Diamond League, the premier circuit for track and field. It's at the halfway point of the season, and that stop's going to be in Doha, Qatar. That's happening today and tomorrow. No Canadians at that stop because the Canadians are focused on the Canadian Track and Field Championships in the nation's capital right now. So we're talking about people like Andre DeGrasse, the seven-time Olympic medalist, Cameron Rogers, Ethan Katzberg, the Olympic champions in hammer throw, and Marco Arope, the Olympic silver medalist in the 800 meter. This event takes on a little extra significance, if you will, because the results determine who gets to go to the Commonwealth Games later in July. Those take place in Glasgow, Scotland.
0: Awesome. CBC Sports also has volleyball on tomorrow. What can you tell us about the Nations League event taking place this week?
1: Well, right now, the Canadian women's team is looking really good. They're trying to be in the top seven countries plus China that go on to the finals later this month. And they're playing like some of the best volleyball we've seen from this team in years, probably since going back to the last time they made the Olympics in 1996. Two of their superstars are back in the squad. That's Kira Van Rijk and Alexa Gray. This Canadian team, they defeated the Americans in straight sets last week. It was a huge victory for the program. And so far this week, they've beaten the Netherlands, the team that knocked them out of the Paris Olympics qualification four years ago, and Bulgaria. So they're going to play the home team, Thailand, on Saturday. We'll have that for you on the network at 4 p.m. Eastern time. Thailand's ranked lower in the standings than Canada, but obviously the home court advantage, it's going to be a thriller.
0: And lastly, Signe, a busy week in the world of hockey here in Winnipeg. We're talking about the retirement of Jonathan Toews, but we've also had the PWHL draft, which a lot of Winnipeggers very keenly interested in, considering we have some Manitobans that were champions as of the last league season. So a Canadian team had the number one pick.
1: Yeah, they did. And that was the Vancouver Golden Eyes. And I think they were licking their lips because they got a absolute stud in American defender Caroline Harvey. If you know the name, it's because she led the Americans to that gold medal at the Olympics in Milano Cortina. Probably considered the best two-way defender in the world. She was just named Female Player of the Year for the International Ice Hockey Federation. So that's the big one there. NHL draft next week. In Buffalo, the first round is held on June 26th. The Maple Leafs have the number one pick there, and lingering debate over whether they'll take Gavin McKenna number one or Ivar Stenberg. So we will have to see what happens next week.
0: Looking forward to all of that. Thanks for joining us this afternoon.
1: Anytime.
0: Signe Butler is a CBC Sports host and play-by-play commentator. 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

0: Longhurst is back with a check on traffic.
1: I haven't gotten a call in, let's say an hour and a half. So I have to go off the assumption that things are going pretty well out there on the commute. Hopefully that's your case right now. But if you're seeing something that's slowing you down today, let us know at 204-788-3093.
0: Still to come, Phil DeMont will be by with a look at business news. And this was in a bit of a dip in the last couple of days. So we'll talk more about the loony after your CBC local news.
2: CBC News. Good afternoon. I'm Donna Lee in downtown Winnipeg at 5:30. It's cloudy and 19 degrees. Skies should clear tonight with a low of 8. A 26-year-old man has died after being shot by Winnipeg police early this morning. Police say they were responding to a domestic incident in a housing complex on Morrow Avenue near St. Andrew Road. The initial information officers had was that an adult male was violent, armed with a weapon, and in the presence of children. Police say just after 1:30 a.m., officers encountered the man inside. A use of force encounter took place and he was shot. Police Chief Gene Bauer says this investigation is now in the hands of Manitoba's police watchdog, the Independent Investigations Unit.
3: My thoughts are with those who were inside the residence, especially the children. My heart goes out to you as well as the family and friends of the deceased and the officers who were involved in this incident.
2: Bauer says an officer had a body-worn camera. He says that video is considered evidence. It has been secured by the homicide unit and will be used in the investigation. Now, Helen McLeod lives nearby. She says she first noticed something when she let her dog out last night.
4: We seen all the cops around. They made an arrest. That was it. We went back to bed. And this morning, we woke up to all the cops, the forensics around, and just heard that somebody got killed. So, yeah, it's getting pretty bad around here. I mean, it used to be so quiet. That's why we moved out here.
2: The IIU says the man involved was armed with an edged weapon at the time. It says the man wasn't in a relationship with a woman who had reported a history of violence involving him. The agency says the woman had a protection order against the man. Judge Jerilee Ryle is Manitoba's first Associate Chief Justice of Reconciliation. With 17 years of experience in different legal positions, she will now advance judicial education and develop policy. The province says the justice system is often not fair to Indigenous peoples, and Ryle will lead the effort in fixing that.
5: I understand that this role calls for humility more than authority, courage more than certainty, and an unwavering commitment to truth, even when that truth is uncomfortable. I am eager to get started, and I look forward to working with Indigenous nations and serving all Manitobans in this new role.
2: Now, this position is believed to be the first in Canada. Ryle says she will continue the reconciliation work started by the late Justice Murray Sinclair. Originally from Lake St. Martin First Nation, Ryle's law career has focused on everything from drug and firearms offenses to domestic and sexual violence. The province says it is expanding capacity for hip and knee replacement surgery. Health Minister Uzoma Asaguera says there are now resources for 200 more orthopedic surgeries.
6: Our province last year was able to do over 7,000, the exact number I believe is 7,056 hip and knee replacement surgeries. That is the largest number we have ever been able to do. And I'm looking right at you folks on the team. You know how hard you work to get that done. That is a record for Manitoba.
2: Asaguera spoke today in Selkirk, where officials say the newly enhanced health center did 800 surgeries. The minister says most are performed as outpatient procedures. They say the goal is to continue expanding health centers across Manitoba so people can get orthopedic work done closer to home. Jonathan Taves says his career success could not have happened without Winnipeg.
7: It takes a village, and in my case, that couldn't be more true. There are too many people in my coaches, childhood friends, people over the city of Winnipeg.
2: The three-time Stanley Cup winner is retiring from the NHL after 16 seasons. Before signing with the Jets last summer, Taves spent most of his career playing for the Chicago Blackhawks. On the international stage, he represented Canada several times, bringing home gold from two Olympics and numerous world championships. After thanking a long list of people, Taves ended his announcement with a message to his hometown.
7: Lastly, thank you to our loyal Jets fans and the city of Winnipeg. There's something special about being from this city. I'm so proud to be from Winnipeg, and thank you guys for making this year so special. I hope I've represented you guys well over the years, so thank you very much.
2: Before his 11 goals for the Jets last season, Taves had to take a two-year hiatus to deal with an immune condition and long COVID. And finally, this hour, Thompson is going nuts for Nickel this weekend. Northern Manitoba's largest city is hosting Nickel Days, its main annual event. It includes a fairground and the ever-popular King Miner competition. Each event plays tribute to Thompson's mining heritage, which dates back to the 1960s. Terry Royal has been there for much of that history. He worked at mines in the area for almost 50 years. He's been named this year's honorary King Miner, and he's thankful for the people who nominated him for the title.
8: There's a lot of people that I know that have been chosen to do it, and some of them have been my mentors and so on. So it's kind of cool to be in the same category as them.
2: Royal and others will be in the annual parade, which takes place tomorrow morning. And that is your CBC News from Winnipeg. Your next local CBC News is after Your World Tonight.
0: We'll see in about 20 minutes.
2: You bet.
0: All right, Donna Lee at the CBC Local News Desk. Riley Lechuk back with one final look at your forecast for the weekend.
9: And things looking a lot more decent for much of the province as we get into the weekend than we have seen over the past couple of days. Even through today, I mean, we're still under a special weather statement through much of southern Manitoba, Brandon, and east into northwestern Ontario for the potential for funnel clouds through the later afternoon hours here. I expect the chance of that to decrease substantially as we get into the next even couple of hours here as we get the main instability pushed out of the province here. But the potential there for some weak rotation out of some of these isolated thunderstorms we've seen through the afternoon today. Still some scattered showers likely into the early evening hours. That chance decreasing west to east as we get through the evening tonight. Then we'll get into some clearing. So looking at overnight temperatures around 8 in Winnipeg, 6s and 7s to the west, where we do get into a bit more of a clear sky tonight versus where we'll likely still be under some cloud cover here in the Red River Valley in northwestern Ontario, where things might even stay above 10 degrees as we get through the night tonight. Into the day tomorrow, really across southern Manitoba, looking at temperatures low 20s for the most part through the afternoon. A lot brighter tomorrow and a lot calmer. I'm not expecting really any precipitation across southern and central parts of the province. Into northern Manitoba, still likely some isolated showers for places like Thompson and periods of light rain ending through Gillam, Shamattawa, and the Hudson Bay coast as we get through the day tomorrow. Still can't rule out a couple of isolated showers, though, even into places like Norway House, the Paw, Flin Flon, but that chance decreases through the day tomorrow. In Winnipeg, looking at 21 degrees tomorrow, mainly sunny skies. Sunday, carbon copy, mainly sunny through much of the day. 22, I know there are a lot of things happening, starting with the Manitoba Marathon, first thing in the morning on Sunday. I'm looking at temperatures around 10 degrees as that race gets underway in the early morning on Sunday, and then temperatures warming up into the low 20s once again through the afternoon hours, and then looking at some cloud building in early into next week. And this does give us another fairly good chance of seeing some showers as we get through Tuesday and Wednesday at this point.
0: Thanks, Riley. Have
9: You're
0: a
9: welcome.
0: Great weekend.
9: You too.
0: All right. Riley Lechuk, our CBC local weather specialist. Dylan Longhurst is back, our show's director, and also monitoring your traffic, which has been a good one.
1: It's been a good day for commuting as far as we can tell here, because not a lot of calls coming in on the commuter line. Going to look ahead to the weekend because, yeah, as Riley was saying, there's a lot going on, including a marathon on Sunday. And that is going to be disruptive to your weekend commute because there are routes all around the city that will be blocked off and changed for the marathon and the runners. So keep that in mind. If you're going to be driving anywhere on Sunday, maybe check where the marathon is going to be running so that you don't wind up somewhere that you can't really travel through. Might be causing some issues.
0: Down otherwise, the back lanes.
1: Yeah, you might be driving down the back lanes in some instances. So yeah, check the parade marathon route for more information on what might be disrupted on Sunday. Anything else you're seeing about your on the commute today, you can give me a call, 204-788-3093.
0: Anyway. 21 minutes before 6 o'clock, and Winnipeg band Oz Conscious put out their first ever full-length album today. It is a collection of songs that capture feelings that stop time. They'll be putting on an album release party at the Pyramid Cabaret tomorrow night. From that album, Nostalgia for the Moment, this is Oz Conscious. With Remember the Changes, you're listening to Up to Speed on CBC Radio 1, 89.3 FM.

0: Cause Conscious out of Winnipeg with Remember the Changes. They've got an album release party at the Pyramid Cabaret tomorrow night. Well, speaking about changes, one thing that changes all the time, the value of the Canadian dollar as well as the Japanese yen hitting multi-year lows. Phil DeMont is here with today's business news. Hey, Phil.
1: That was an impressive segue. I got to give you props for that one.
0: Thank you very much. And now here's the part where I ask you the question. Why are these currencies hitting rock bottom all of a sudden?
1: I think it's actually a trend among a number of currencies, but I'll pick on these two. The Canuck buck under 71 cents U.S. hasn't seen that basement since April 2025. Two big factors. The price we get for most Alberta oil is Western Canada Select. It's down more than 25% since May. Now, Canada gets less per barrel for oil sands oil than regular crude, but 80% of our oil exports are oil sands oil, so we're taking a financial hit right now. The other factor, this week, the U.S. Federal Reserve hinted that it might raise interest rates sometime this year. That essentially had investors selling our dollar and buying U.S. greenbacks, hence the plunging loonie. The yen faces a worse predicament. It's about 160 to the U.S. dollar right now. That hasn't seen that in 2 years. International investors already wary of sinking their money into the island economy, but there's a huge gap between American interest rates and Japan rates. That country just raised its rates to the highest level since 1995. That level, 1%. So, yeah, there's a big gap there, and that hurts. Generally, it's going to hurt your currency. Here's the problem, or here's where I'm going with this. Investors right now just focusing on the U.S. economy's reaction to those ceasefire negotiations and the U.S. Fed. They don't really care what's happening to other economies right now. And so looking at the yen, looking at the Canadian dollar, could well be a rough ride for a number of currencies in the world in the next few months because people just aren't going to pay attention.
0: On the other side, we're talking about retail sales figures. They're out for April. What are they telling us about what consumers are doing in this country?
1: That the worst actually might be over in the consumer spending slot for Canada. Our retail sales rose 0.5% in April. That was a bit light versus expectations. And the number was helped by higher receipts at gas stations. That's higher oil prices. But go to April, our sales growth was slightly higher than U.S. sales growth for the same month. But American numbers come out quicker for May, so they're already out. Their sales growth for May was twice as fast as their sales growth for April. Point of that is we could see a bump for April for May as well if that's a trend. For the 3 months, overall sales, retail sales in this country up almost 8% by a value. Again, gasoline sales helped, but it's a positive number, Julie, despite all the negative economic vibes from the war. So BMO analysts think our economic prospects and retail sales might improve as the world gets back to normal, because basically we've already gone through the fire, so it's kind of it's unlikely to stay that way, and it's probably only going to get better.
0: Canada's Senate wants to tackle a problem that plagued the country's economy for years: how to help startups get larger. How big is the problem?
1: Well, Canada right now close to the bottom among industrialized countries when it comes to getting money for entrepreneurs. It's called the Valley of Death. I like the name. Available investment money between $5 million and $25 million. If you start up, you can get some dough. Angel investor community in Canada forked over almost $2 billion since 2010 to help startups. But the average size of that deal, $230,000. Enough for an office and a sign, but not to grow bigger. Startups then face a problem. Either stay small and stagnate, or get foreign financing to fill the gap, which could lead you to leaving Canada. So the Senate Banking Committee holding hearings to figure out if there are ways to get companies the next level of financing. You can get a little bit of money, you can get a whole chunk of money. You can't get Goldilocks money in the middle, and that's a problem.
0: Well, you thought I had a great segue between that song and the Canadian loonie. How are you linking the economy and romantic relationships?
1: Here we go. When Neil Sedaka sang Breaking Up Is Hard to Do, I don't think he was thinking about finances. But that's where we are in today's hard-to-afford food economy. Recent survey by BMO, 40% of respondents said they stayed in a relationship longer than they wanted because of financial woes. I can't buy a condo on my own, that sort of thing. And it's not just Toronto or Vancouver. Halifax has Canada's highest rents now, $2,300 a month. Almost 30% of people who divorced said money delayed the actual separation or divorce proceedings. Fight there would have been over the value of family assets like the home and the car and that. Or some people stayed married to keep benefits, especially as for older couples. And Canada's divorcees are aging. The numbers I saw in 1980, average age for a divorced couple, 36 years. Now it's close to 46 years. Decades ago, my mom's era, couple stayed married because women basically received paltry settlements when the marriage broke down. Now, ironically, we might be back to something similar where people stay together for money, not for love.
0: Well, we loved having you today.
1: Ooh, good one.
0: All right. Have a great weekend. Thank you, Phil.
1: Thanks, Julie.
0: Phil DeMont with the CBC Business News. A new hockey league in

0: And just with the rise of it and heated rivalry and all of this buzz around hockey and the queer community specifically, Bree was wondering if there was any like dedicated queer league in the city. And we just did some digging and we hadn't found one. And it's crazy because basically like a lot of the capital cities across Canada have a dedicated queer league. Winnipeg does not, which is crazy because Winnipeg is a huge hockey city. And so we were just kind of jamming late night and we're like, well, how hard could it be? And here we are.
1: Do you have an answer for that yet? How hard can it be?
0: Not as hard as we thought, but there are things that we've never considered. So we've finished the front-facing stuff now. So we have a website and we have our social media. So now it's like the internal stuff, like getting together a board of directors and kind of like getting our business structure underway. So like the not as like fun and pretty stuff, but it's still a great time. And like we're learning a lot and we've spoken to some of the leagues and other organizations around Canada and around the city. So we've gotten a lot of inspiration from them.
1: Bree, you were asking, is there any queer leagues for hockey in the city? Is this a sport that you play?
2: No, not actually. I've only recently become a hockey fan in the past few years. So this is a very interesting kind of turn of events where I went from not being a fan to being a fan. I saw the Manitoba Moose first, the Winnipeg Ice. I went to the Jets Pride game and I became dedicated to then see the Peter Virgil takeover game here in the community that was around it and so many non-traditional hockey fans there and just enjoying themselves and having fun. And Canada Life Center was like popping off. I was like, we need a queer hockey league here.
1: Key, what about you? What was your previous experience with hockey?
0: So I became a hockey fan in 2018, but my dad is a huge hockey fan and so is my mom, but I'm a theater kid. I like work in theater. I'm in the arts. Like I never really was a sports person. But my fiance, Robbie, is a huge hockey fan, huge sports person. And so he kind of tried to get me into it, but I was not as receptive. And basically 2018, I was like downtown. I just happened to be walking past a whiteout party on the exact game that like the Jets won game one of like the Western Conference final. And so when they won, everyone was like cheering, screaming. And like, I just got so swept up in the joy of that like, I was like, is this community? Like, this is amazing. And yeah, I just have been kind of chasing that high ever since. And I found it tenfold at the PWHL game. It was fantastic.
1: It took both of you like a little while to get into hockey, maybe not like born and raised fans. Mm-hmm. What do you think the barrier is, or what sort of struggles do queer hockey fans face when trying to get into the league or different leagues or just exist within that fandom, I'll call it?
0: Yeah, it's the culture, really. Like, again, like I mentioned previously, Winnipeg is a huge hockey city, but at the same time with that comes like the prevalent hockey culture that exists. And so, like, again, as a arts person, as a theater person, like I just kind of always assumed that community wasn't for me, and it just never really felt like something that I could break into. And there are just a lot of barriers. Like, wanting to start hockey is hard because skates are tough to get. Like, if you get rental skates, they're kind of hard. And if you want like real, like proper skates adhered to your feet, those are expensive.
1: It's a very expensive sport.
0: Hockey gear is expensive. Like, it's not a very accessible sport to get into casually. And yeah, just kind of like a lot of gatekeeping happens sometimes. And so it's nice that we've been able to find this community and like realize how rich and wonderful it is later on. And so that's kind of why we're hoping to let people know that this is an option that is available to them. Because again, prior to 2018, I did not think that this was an option available to me. And I was just totally, I did not know the wonderful community that actually like hockey has.
1: Bree, what about you when Key was talking about gatekeeping? I saw some nods.
2: Yeah, I second everything that Key said. That's absolutely kind of how I feel as well. I mean, I was like an athlete growing up, but like coming out as trans in high school, it was very hard to feel connected with that community still. And so it's a space that I eventually ended up leaving, which was really hard. And getting back into like sports, particularly hockey, which is kind of known for its heteronormative culture, it's a bit jarring at times. But I think if you find the right people and the fans to be around, it's a really good space.
0: Totally. Like,
2: it's not the NHL that's making hockey for everyone. It's the people that want hockey to be for everyone.
0: Exactly.
2: That is making it for everyone. And I think that's the goal here.
1: And I know with the PWHL, there's a lot of queer players who are
2: yes.
1: out and queer on these teams. What impact has that had on both of you just for your interaction with the sport?
0: Oh, it's huge. Like, representation is so important. And again, being at any

0: NHL fan first because the PWHL didn't exist until 3 years ago. Like, the NHL is like one of the major North American sports leagues that hasn't had an out player in its history. And so being able to see, and then the PWHL comes out guns blazing with like the Montreal Victoire that have like a married couple like playing on the same line together.
1: The wife line.
0: Yeah, exactly. And it's just like, this is what it could be like. Like, it's crazy. Because, yeah, like when you are so used to the NHL and how, and like the culture around that and the players around that, and then you see the PWHL just come in with just a whole other perspective, it really is just like, it makes you feel safe, and it makes you feel like this is a space that like can accommodate us, and like, why hasn't it been accommodating us this whole time?
1: I want to talk about response to the league. You made a big announcement. I know that you folks were at Pride.
0: Yeah.
1: Talking about it. Brie, what was the reaction like?
2: Oh, so positive. There's so many people that are rallying around us and reaching out to say, how can we help? How can we volunteer? When is the league starting up? Like, when are we going to play? It's been overwhelming. I mean, and we haven't even reached like the full capacity of, I think, the people
0: totally.
2: We'll meet. So I think it's just going to grow bigger and bigger. And it's so heartwarming to see. Mm-hmm.
1: I know that ice time can be a challenge for all ages, all levels of hockey in this city. Is that something that you're discussing? Like, how do you plan to get ice time and plan out a schedule?
0: Yeah, that is something that we are totally talking about, especially because Brie and I, again, are very new to hockey. And so we haven't played in any rec leagues previously, but one of our third co-founder, Vic Selby, is a big hockey player too. And so he was saying that like he has connections, and it's also just like, we want to make sure that we're partnering with rinks and venues that align with our ideas, like potentially having gender neutral change rooms and just again, aren't like just viewing us as like another like tenant, but again, are like really adhering to the kind of culture and the kind of atmosphere that we want to cultivate.
3: Keith Cayuga and Brie Villeneuve are founders and executives of the Prairie Pride Hockey League, speaking with the CBC's Chloe Friesen. To learn more, you can head to prairiepridehockey.ca. 5:56, Donnelly is here with a check on your headlines.
4: The provincial government says it's expanding capacity for hip and knee replacement surgery. The health minister says there are now resources for 200 more orthopedic surgeries. That's in addition to the 800 done at the Selkirk Regional Health Center. And the Mantaro Trail is open again. Volunteers carried out hours and hours of work to restore the popular hiking trail in the Whiteshell. And we'll tell you more about that after your world tonight.
3: Thanks for everything, Donna. Have
4: Thank
3: a great
4: you.
3: Weekend.
4: You too.
3: Dylan Longhurst is here for one final check on traffic.
5: Yeah, no final notes for the commute this evening. Hopefully it goes well for you. But if you're going to be going anywhere for the myriad of activities on the 21st Sunday, just be aware that the marathon is happening, the Manitoba Marathon happening that day, which means that you will be running into some traffic obstructions as runners make the trek. Otherwise, have yourself a lovely evening. Julie, thank you so much for the show today.
3: Thanks for the show, Dylan. Do you want to shout out your dad? Happy Father's Day,
5: happy
3: Mr.
5: Father's
3: Longhurst.
5: Yeah, Mr. John Longhurst, who you may have heard on yes. CBC's Information Radio before. Love my old man.
3: That's right. And to my dad as well. So happy Father's Day to all of the fathers. And a big shout out and thanks to our team of associate producers and current affairs who helped to put together all of our shows. Corey Funk, Chloe Friesen, Sierra Sanders, Sophia Peralta-Barone, Mary Big George, Jura McElraith, Chidi Akuma, Marshall Hodgins, and Emily Enns. Dylan Longhurst, who you heard, is our show's director. Jenna Kasul, our show technician in Control Room 15. Leif Larson, our senior producer of audio. Once again, happy Father's Day to all the dads. If you are participating in the Manitoba Marathon, best of luck to you. Enjoy National Indigenous Peoples Day and have a fantastic weekend. Thank you so much for spending some of your afternoon with me. Really appreciate it. I'm Julie Buckingham in for Faith Foondall. Be well. Your world tonight is next.

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1: In the backyard, the only thing we witness is a good time. Have I heard the good news? Nope. I'm in the backyard, baby.
0: The comedy goes the whole nine yards on The Debaters with host Steve Patterson. 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And on demand on CBC Listen. Your World Tonight is coming up next. Then in half an hour, it's As It Happens.
2: Hi, I'm Chris Howden. For the past 67 years, it's been illegal for children to play pinball in the state of South Carolina. But not anymore. An arcade owner shares her joy and relief that kids there can finally play the game she loves so much.
3: Mr. Stronach has been found guilty on the least serious offenses.
4: Billionaire Frank Stronach is found guilty on two charges in his sexual assault case, but his lawyer says most of the charges could not be proven. Today's decision does not end the legal challenges for the 93-year-old. This is Your World Tonight. I'm Sam Sampson. Also on the program.
5: Our two biggest cities use about half the water. Vancouver's using less and Surrey's using more, and that's a concern.
4: The unequal water restrictions between some of the biggest cities in the Vancouver area that have some residents steaming. That's creating concern about how motivated people will be to conserve ahead of what's expected to be a tough fire season. He's been known as a billionaire entrepreneur and Order of Canada recipient. Now, Frank Stronach will also be known as a convicted sex offender. A judge has found the 93-year-old guilty of sexual assault and indecent assault for attacks on two women dating back 50 years. Philip Lee Shannock reports.
6: It's a relief this is the outcome. I was afraid it was going to fare far worse for the Crown.
7: Jane Boone was not a complainant at this trial, but she has a civil lawsuit against Frank Stronach that alleges he sexually assaulted her in 1986. She was happy that Ontario Justice Anne Molloy found Stronach guilty in this case on two counts, indecent assault and sexual assault. When the trial began in February, the Magna International founder, now 93, faced 12 charges of sexually assaulting seven women between 1977 and 1990. All seven testified with similar allegations. Stronach denied them all. Boone says the two guilty judgments were a victory given historical sexual assault charges are incredibly difficult to prove.
6: It's a great relief that two of the charges survived the attacks on the integrity and the memories of the seven complainants.
7: In delivering her decision, Molloy said there are a lot of issues in this very complex trial, and the frailty of human memory was a challenge given that the alleged events occurred decades ago. Molloy had concerns about the reliability of some evidence heard, dismissing some as incapable of belief and riddled with inconsistencies and impossibilities. But she did find some testimony to be compelling, believable, and truthful, which led to findings of guilt for sexual assault of one woman and indecent assault of another.
3: Mr. Stronach has been found guilty on the least serious offenses.
7: Stronach's lawyer, Leora Shamish, says the majority of charges were not proven. Molloy found Stronach guilty of only two of the 12 originally laid.
3: What I would call a very minor offense for which Mr. Stronach has been found guilty of, and I say that for both complainants.
7: Molloy's ruling also questioned the work of police and the Crown, their investigations and trial preparations.
8: This was hardly a banner day for the Crown, given that 10 out of the 12 charges were dismissed one way or another as the prosecution progressed.
7: Toronto criminal lawyer Anthony Bugo followed the case and questioned whether it should have made it to trial.
8: Other provinces require the Crown to determine that there's a reasonable likelihood of conviction before the case ever gets to trial. In Ontario, the standard is much lower.
7: Stronach will be back in court to be sentenced in September. Given his age and lack of criminal record, he's unlikely to face jail time. A second sexual assault trial involving six other women will take place next year. Philip Shannock, CBC News, Toronto.
4: The 2026 World Cup has been full of surprises, and not just on the field. Many soccer fans who bought tickets through resale websites like StubHub have been caught off guard by sudden ticket cancellations, shutting them out of games at the last minute with no guarantee of a refund. As Dave Seglins reports, it highlights the risks of turning to scalper sites for high-demand tickets.
9: I grew up watching World Cup games with my dad since I was a child.
10: Kelly Mongillo of Barrie, Ontario, bought a pair of World Cup tickets off StubHub 10 months ago. She and her 72-year-old dad planned a dream trip, drive to New Jersey, spend the weekend, watch Brazil play Morocco. But in April, she got nervous.
9: So I start making some calls to StubHub because I had become aware that other people were having ticketing issues from FIFA and other like third-party type selling sites.
10: She explained she was spending time and money on travel and needed a guarantee that her tickets would be transferred to her on time.
9: I was constantly just given reassurance that, you know, it's no problem. Don't worry. We're going to put a note on your file to watch your order. Everything looks good on our end.
10: So last weekend, they drove to New Jersey, booked in, only to get an email an hour before the match, their tickets were canceled. No replacements.
9: In that moment, I was shocked. I was devastated. My dad was devastated.
10: She says a StubHub agent told her the ticket scalper likely resold her ticket for a higher price. She's not alone. Social media is filled with similar stories. StubHub tells CBC it's moving swiftly to respond and that, quote, many of the issues fans are facing trace back to FIFA technology, newly announced transfer restrictions, and a new app that was launched just a month ago ahead of such a major event. But it's not just StubHub or the World Cup. Adair Roberts of Toronto paid nearly $2,000 for resale tickets to go see Bruce Springsteen in Cleveland, Ohio.
11: I paid a ridiculous amount of money for them. I don't know how many more tours Springsteen is going to do, so we splashed out.
10: But 2 hours beforehand, the resale site SeatGeek notified her tickets had been transferred to someone else entirely. She believes someone hacked her SeatGeek account.
11: I'd like other people to know that this can happen and to be really, really aware that when you are buying on resellers and you're using these apps, they're not necessarily secure.
10: SeatGeek won't say what happened to her tickets. In both cases, StubHub and SeatGeek apologized to the customers, gave refunds plus additional tickets for their trouble. But both Mongillo and Roberts are scarred by the experience and have warnings for other fans.
9: I think that it's a complete misrepresentation of a service.
11: Be extremely careful when you are purchasing from resale sites.
9: I would not use StubHub to purchase another ticket as long as I live.
10: Dave Seglin, CBC News, Toronto.
4: Coming right up, there's now a ceasefire between Israel and Hezbollah, but many people who remain displaced in Lebanon are skeptical. Plus, the by-election win in Britain that could put Prime Minister Keir Starmer's job in further peril. And later, this story.
12: There have been an awful lot of whale sightings off BC's coast lately, and now there's data to prove it.
13: If we're looking at, you know, time on a big scale, this has been incredibly recently. It's just awesome that there's now whales in this region pretty much 365 days a year.
12: A new study reveals a growing number of whales are showing up to hunt in a flourishing ecosystem. I'm Tanya Fletcher in Vancouver, finding out what this means for the whales themselves and the effects on ecotourism. That's later on Your World Tonight.
4: When Donald Trump announced a preliminary peace agreement with Iran on Monday, the U.S. president said some details would be clarified by Friday. But today's talks between the two countries were put off. And in another development, Israel and Hezbollah have agreed to renew their ceasefire after fighting escalated to a deadly bombardment by the Israeli military. Cameron McIntosh reports.
14: Underscoring just how tenuous this ceasefire is, just hours before, Israel struck at 150 Hezbollah targets, says Israeli Prime Minister Benjamin Netanyahu. killing at least 47 people, wounding another 97, according to Lebanese health officials, after an earlier Hezbollah attack killed four Israeli soldiers. We hope this war will be permanently stopped, says Lama Hazameh. Displaced by the fighting, she's been sheltering in a school in Beirut with 13 family members for 4 months. She's skeptical. The enemy cannot be trusted, she says. Maybe tomorrow they will betray us. Earlier this week, U.S. President Donald Trump signed a preliminary deal with Iran to end fighting, including the front in Lebanon between Israel and Hezbollah, a proxy of Iran.
15: This was not easy.
14: The U.S. strongly urging Israel to go along with it. U.S. Vice President J.D. Vance.
16: Israel has the right to defend itself, but fundamentally, the Israelis, just like everybody else, have to respect this peace process.
14: Israel says it will abide by the ceasefire brokered by the U.S., Iran, and Qatar, but says IDF spokesman Effie Defrin will keep a forward position in Lebanon.
17: We will continue to remove immediate threats, respond to Hezbollah's violations, and do whatever is necessary to protect our civilians.
14: Some members of the Israeli cabinet are calling for Israel to ignore the ceasefire. Far-right National Security Minister Itamar Ben-Gvir posting, "All of Lebanon must burn." Israel's ambassador to the UN, Danny Danon, taking a more diplomatic tone.
18: We trust President Trump. He knows how to negotiate. And his commitment that Iran will not have nuclear capability is crucial.
14: Iran's nuclear ambitions were to be a key part of direct U.S.-Iran talks that were to begin in Geneva, called off over the fighting in Lebanon. The ceasefire also hinges on Iran's agreement to reopen the Strait of Hormuz, where full traffic has yet to resume. All as the clock now ticks on a 60-day window for negotiations. Analysts warning there are plenty of ways this can come undone. Neil Quilliam is an associate fellow at Chatham House.
19: All the difficult parts are put right in the background, and both countries are just going to focus on the easy wins right now.
14: The Iranian regime and the Trump administration both already claiming they've won before even beginning negotiations. Cameron McIntosh, CBC News, Winnipeg.
4: The UN's Children's Agency is calling the Gaza ceasefire a deadly illusion. Despite the truce declared in October 2025, UNICEF spokesman James Elder says a child has been killed on average every single day since then.
20: While the world continues to speak the language of ceasefire, families in Gaza continue to bury their children. However, if a child is being killed every day, surely the debate now is no longer about the quality of this ceasefire. It's about the credibility of calling it one.
4: Elder insists the continued killing of children is not the consequence of a lack of options. It is the consequence, he says, of a lack of political will. Well, Britain's Prime Minister Keir Starmer is vowing to fight to keep his job after one of his rivals won a seat in the UK Parliament in a special election. Now, this sets up a potential Labour Party leadership challenge. But as Chris Brown reports from London, Andy Burnham stopped short of actually announcing an official challenge of Starmer.
21: And I say it again, it is our last chance to change. But we're
22: and with that, Britain could be on the path to dump its prime minister again. Andy Burnham has strongly hinted he wants Keir Starmer's job. And with a landslide by-election victory Thursday, the former Labour mayor of Manchester is now headed to Britain's House of Commons.
23: Everyone knows that politics isn't working. Everyone can feel that the country isn't where it should be. Tonight could, just could, be the turning point.
22: Discontent in the Labour Party over Starmer's leadership has been brewing for months. He's blamed for under-delivering and breaking core promises, such as taxing high-income earners, culminating in big losses in local elections in May.
24: I've sent my congratulations to Andy Burnham, and I repeat them
22: but
24: here.
22: But Starmer, who had only just won a huge national majority for Labour 2 years ago, has indicated he won't go quietly.
24: There's more to do, and that's what I'm focusing on. What I was elected to do, which is to serve my country. If there is a contest, just to be clear with you, then yes, I will run, I will stand, and I've said repeatedly, I'm not going to walk away from that.
22: Burnham, who served in Parliament previously, is seen as a strong communicator who resonates in traditional working-class Labour neighbourhoods. He needs the support of 20% of the caucus to trigger a leadership vote, and he appears to have it, says British pollster John Curtis.
0: Certainly the risk to Keir Starmer that basically the citadel is going to crumble beneath his feet, whatever his protestations, that risk has been increased.
1: We're on the side of working people. So what I'm going to propose today is something.
22: Reform UK, a right-wing populist party led by Nigel Farage, has been surging, in part by taking a hard line on immigration. But Burnham's supporters believe he can turn the tide, pointing to his big by-election win. A leadership contest could be triggered within days, but victory could leave Burnham facing the same overpromising risks as Starmer, says Alex Pryor. He teaches politics at London's South Bank University.
2: If the stars align and he becomes prime minister, he runs into exactly the same challenges that Starmer is going to run into in terms of the possibility of overpromising.
22: Britain appears to be embarking on a path that could potentially lead the country to having its sixth prime minister in just 7 years. Chris Brown, CBC News, London.
4: One person is dead after a train collision north of London, England. The two passenger trains collided in the Bedford area. Officials say both trains were bound for London. They are also reporting dozens of injuries. Investigators from a British Rail investigation agency are on the scene.

0: Manitoba's government has created Canada's first provincial court judge position focusing on reconciliation. Geralee Ryle is the new associate chief judge. For 17 years, she was a defense lawyer and senior crown attorney and spent another as a provincial court judge. Ryle says this latest position is close to her heart.
1: I got into law to help Indigenous peoples, so being able to work alongside and empower Indigenous peoples and communities with the goal of healing, it's very impactful for me, and I'm very humbled and grateful to have this opportunity.
0: Ryle says she wants to learn from Indigenous communities how the justice system can be more culturally sensitive. And she says she hopes other jurisdictions will follow Manitoba's lead. British Columbians have been warned their province is at a higher risk for drought this summer, and the forecast does not look good for rain. Much of the Lower Mainland is under tight water restrictions, but one of its biggest cities is not following the same rules as the others. Dan Burritt reports.
2: Watering lawns, washing cars, or filling or topping up pools. As of June 8, Metro Vancouver's 3 million residents are no longer allowed to do that under the tightest possible restrictions before crisis level, all to try to save the precious resource amid summer heat and worries about drought. Every city in the region is following the tighter rules, except for Surrey, the second largest, with an estimated population of 700,000 people.
3: What we've seen those last two hot days, our two biggest cities use about half the water. Vancouver's using less and Surrey's using more, and that's a concern.
2: Metro Vancouver Commissioner Jerry Dobrovolny at a meeting today saying as the weather heats up, so does water demand. Before the June deadline, Surrey Council voted to change its drinking water conservation plan bylaw, allowing special sprinkling permits and letting people fill up and top up small residential pools. At the time, the mayor said residents and businesses told them they needed flexibility when balancing water savings with public activities. Metro Water Services Manager Linda Parkinson says they have one water supply and system for the whole region.
4: We're hearing complaints from residents about fairness. Residents in the area still in stage three feel penalized, and we're concerned it might begin to affect their motivation to conserve.
2: Pardeep Cooner is a Surrey City Councillor.
5: Policy change that we did make with our bylaws was to allow the GM of Engineering to have that direction. It wasn't for City Council or the mayor to decide on what our restrictions were going to be.
2: But City of Port Moody Mayor Megan Lottie isn't buying it.
6: We haven't really heard a good reason why Surrey hasn't, like why the elected officials who sit on the board hasn't really sort of said, well, you know, despite the fact that our GM has made this decision, we don't agree.
2: And Metro Board Chair Mike Hurley issued a blunt warning.
7: Remember, anything we do can have big consequences later on in the summer. And I don't think any of us want to be going to stage four, which is where we could be heading right now.
2: The regional district says people here use up to 1 billion liters of water a day, and that spikes in the summer. Meanwhile, a critical water supply pipe is also shut down for repairs. Officials have warned higher water use could mean first responders, like firefighters, could be hampered by a drop in water pressure. Dan Burritt, CBC News, Vancouver.
0: More and more people are spotting whales along the coast of BC, where they normally wouldn't. And it's no fluke. Researchers say different species of whales are in the coastal waters for more of the year. As Tanya Fletcher explains, it's because for some species, that's where most of their food sources are plentiful.
8: From his research station off the northern tip of Vancouver Island,
9: it breached like a good 6, maybe 7 times. Just right in front of me.
8: Troy Bright describes the moment last weekend he spotted one of the rarest and most endangered whales on Earth. North Pacific right whales have only been spotted 7 times in British Columbia. It's part of a growing trend of increased whale sightings in BC waters, as revealed in a new UBC study. In particular, it finds more transient killer whales are traveling along Vancouver's shoreline.
10: So people today are seeing the killer whales in spots where we're not expecting to see them. You can be walking along the seawall and look, there's a killer whale.
8: From 2016 to 2023, more whales were hunting in Vancouver and Victoria harbors. UBC marine mammal expert Andrew Trite says it's because the region's ecosystem is becoming more vibrant and healthy.
10: What we've concluded here is this is the most critical piece of habitat, probably the most important food stop and the most important grocery store for them in all of North America. It's right here on our doorstep.
8: Gray whales are also searching for food in more shallow coastal waters as they migrate north. Desperate for food, they're coming closer to shore, leading to more sightings. And humpback whales are now rediscovering this region as a feeding spot, thanks largely to conservation efforts.
11: If we're looking at, you know, time on a big scale, this has been incredibly recently. We now have hundreds of humpback whales here every summer and fall. That is something that, again, just a few decades ago, whale watchers did not have an opportunity to see here in the Salish Sea.
8: Aaron Gless is executive director of the Pacific Whale Watch Association. It represents dozens of ecotourism operators in BC and Washington State. Her group submitted several years worth of whale sighting data to the study.
11: I think that it has really changed the whale watching scene here. It's evolved, it's broadened. We now have more than one type of killer whale. We're now a leading destination for humpback whales, whereas that used to be, you know, Alaska or Hawaii. Now people are coming to BC.
8: She says whale watching has now turned into a year-round activity. And researchers are encouraging people to do just that, safely.
10: Look up from your phone. Take your earbuds out. Listen. This is our Serengeti. Nature has come back. We're seeing this rewilding of the ocean. I never thought I would see it in my lifetime, but it's very exciting to be part of that.
8: A privilege, he says, not to be taken for granted. Tanya Fletcher, CBC News, Vancouver.
0: Federal cabinet can now authorize the use of pesticides even if they're deemed unsafe by Health Canada. The new powers were buried in Bill C-30, which passed yesterday in Ottawa. Trevor Hancock is a public health doctor with the Canadian Association of Physicians for the Environment.
12: Essentially, what it does is it gives cabinet broad authority to override the health minister and to permit the use of any pesticide, even if it's been found to have unacceptable environmental risks, on the grounds that there are economic security or food security concerns. But those aren't defined. They're left very vague. So what you've got is cabinet overruling science.
0: A statement from the health minister's office says the powers would only be used temporarily and under specific conditions. You're listening to Your World Tonight from CBC News. I'm Sam Sampson. Now you can hear Your World Tonight on the CBC News app or wherever you get your podcasts. Everyday life in Lloydminster is a bit more complicated compared to other Canadian cities. Part of it sits in Alberta, the other in Saskatchewan. That means a tricky mix of provincial regulations, taxes, and time zones for residents. As Julia Wong reports, with Alberta separatism looming, there's concern life could get even more complex.
13: In the city of Lloydminster, traffic between Alberta and Saskatchewan flows seamlessly. The community here straddles both provinces. So the idea of Alberta separating from Canada is a talker. Resident Jacob Beal. I mean,
14: it's already a little bit complicated here. I feel like if there was separation, it'd be even more complicated for people living in Lloyd.
13: The city's unique nature means schools in Lloydminster follow Saskatchewan's curriculum, but its municipal government follows Alberta law. The local hospital is on the Saskatchewan side, the RCMP detachment on the Alberta side of the border. Councillor Jason Whiting says it's hard to say what could happen with separation.
15: There's a lot of what-ifs, and what would it look like if we did have a more substantial border in our community?
13: Richard Starkey has harsher words.
16: You know, I use the word catastrophic.
13: The former councillor and MLA is a staunch Canadian. Starkey says separation could spell disaster for the community.
16: Where we are now with an interprovincial border, I would describe it as inconvenient and frustrating at times. If that were to then be elevated to a point where that now is now we're in two nations, we're two completely different countries, it becomes a magnitude more difficult.
13: Pro-separatist group Alberta Prosperity Project says the details for Lloydminster would all be worked out. And that is good enough for Eugene Sagan. The longtime Lloydminster, Alberta resident says separation is a risk he's willing to take.
17: Do you have any worries about that?
18: No.
17: Kind of figure it out if it
18: happens. Figure it out if it happens.
13: A few years ago, Sagan started supporting the idea of Alberta separating.
18: Our government hasn't changed in how many years? And all we're doing is getting poorer and poorer, paying more and more taxes. Things just need to change, but...
13: Inside his shop, a Canadian flag that he says flew at a freedom convoy.
17: What do you think the Canadian flag symbolizes?
18: symbolizes for me. I'm just proud of my country, or I was proud of my country. I'm not so proud of my country anymore.
19: I swear.
13: But at this citizenship ceremony in the border city, pride and national unity are top of mind. New Canadian Jennifer Ihebunachi lives on the Alberta side of Lloydminster.
20: I think Alberta is really important. It's a really important part of Canada.
13: Campaigns for both sides are now in full swing. And in October, Lloydminster, Alberta residents will cast their ballots in the separatism referendum, while the only thing their Saskatchewan counterparts can do is wait to see what comes next. Julia Wong, CBC News, Lloydminster on the Alberta-Saskatchewan border.
21: Nicely done.
0: It's off to the races for kids in London, Ontario. Their vehicles? Soapbox cars, designed and built largely with their own hands. Now, each hot rod sporting its own distinctive appearance.
22: I've designed it to look like a burger, and I really dressed up like it because, like, I really like burgers.
0: 11-year-old Netta Fran Zuckerman built his burger mobile in a day, but his mouth-watering paint job, yeah, that took a few days longer. The hard work paid off on race day.
22: I like going, like, fast and stuff, but I was just, like, trying to go as fast as I could.
0: Gavin Beckles, also 11, modified a kit to design his jet black car. He changed out the wheels, added a handbrake, a Volvo logo at the front, with painted flames shooting out the back.
23: I like that you can build a car and, like, paint it, customize it, and then ride it and test it down at home. But it's pretty easy. You just got to keep the wheel straight. Don't overturn.
24: Science, technology, engineering, and math, that's in every one of these soapbox entries that's here today.
0: Co-organizer Jory Elliott says events like this and a related program he offers in schools are a fun way for young people to acquire those vital life skills.
24: Helps kids learn about how they can apply different ideas with their hands and their minds versus on a computer screen.
0: Putting the pedal to the metal into summer without leaving learning behind. Thanks for being with us. This has been Your World Tonight for Friday, June 19th. I'm Sam Sampson. Good night.

0: This is a news update on CBC Radio 1, 89.3 FM, 990 AM. Good evening, I'm Donna Lee. It's 6:28, it's 18 degrees in downtown Winnipeg. In Brandon, it is 16, and in Thompson, it's 12. A contentious housing development in St. Boniface got the green light from councillors, but with conditions. A developer wants to build a 120-unit apartment building on Desmaron Street. A petition against it had hundreds of signatures. City staff recommended approval, but suggested changes, including more parking and fewer units. The developer said those changes could make the project not viable, but the Riel Community Committee voted to approve them. The provincial government says it's expanding capacity for hip and knee replacement surgery. Health Minister Uzoma Asaguera says there are now resources for 200 more orthopedic surgeries. That's in addition to the 800 procedures completed at the Selkirk Regional Health Center. And the Mantaro Trail is open again. Wildfires last summer burned about half of the 64-kilometer hiking trail in Whiteshell Provincial Park. Nearly two dozen volunteers worked to clear fallen trees and debris from the trails, campsites, and portages. Tonight in Winnipeg, clearing skies tonight with a low of 8. Tomorrow, expect sunny skies with a high of 21. I'll be back with more at 7.
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2: Hello, I'm Neil Kirksall.
3: Good evening, I'm Chris Howden. This is As It Happens. Tonight.
2: Payback, a judge finds Canadian billionaire Frank Stronach guilty of sexual assault. A woman suing him in a separate case tells us why, for her, justice is at least partly about the money.
3: Steering Committee, Canada's largest auto worker union, will start labor negotiations with the big three automakers next week. And the union president says there's more at stake for workers than ever before.
2: Yes, they could. For his official presidential center, Barack Obama wanted a new type of building. Our guests were the architects who actually had to design it.
3: A crust mass story. An Ontario delicacy is getting the deep dish, deep dive it deserves as a new docuseries explores the phenomenon of Cornwall pizza, known for its deep and pillowy crust.
2: Buzzer beater. At last, young people in South Carolina will be able to catch each other on the flipper sides now that the state has overturned an archaic law that banned children from playing pinball.
3: And there's something wrong here. During its World Cup coverage, the BBC broadcasts an AI image of the Houston skyline, to which the AI added mountains that look truly majestic, but unfortunately don't actually exist. As it happens, the Friday edition, Radio That Issues a warning, the following program contains topographic material.

0: There was a time when Frank Stronach was the head of one of the biggest companies in the country, feted by world leaders and honored with the Order of Canada. But today, in a Toronto courtroom, the 93-year-old Canadian billionaire was found guilty of sexual and indecent assault. The founder of the auto parts manufacturer Magna International was facing allegations from seven women dating back to the 1970s. In the end, the judge ruled that in two of those cases, the women did not consent to being touched, describing his behavior in one assault as, quote, gross and disgusting, unquote. He was found not guilty of the more serious allegation of raping a woman in his Toronto condo in the early 80s. Jane Boone is a New York writer who has filed a civil lawsuit against Mr. Stronach, alleging that he sexually assaulted her in the 80s. He denies that allegation. We reached Ms. Boone today in Toronto.
1: Jane, I know you were a bit late to get to the courthouse this morning and things moved quickly. So what was it like when you realized Frank Stronach was found guilty on these two counts?
2: I really had to piece it together. My husband and I arrived around 9:10, and by then they were already talking about the sentencing, and Norm and I kind of looked at each other with no clear sense of what it was that he was found guilty of, but aware that he was found guilty of something.
1: Frank Stronach was found guilty of touching two women without their consent. As his defense lawyer, though, said outside the courthouse, these were the, quote, least serious offenses, unquote, because they did not involve any clothes being removed. How do you feel about the fact the Crown failed to get a conviction in the case of the woman who says she was sexually assaulted in Frank Stronach's condo in the 80s?
2: These historic sexual assault charges are notoriously hard to prosecute effectively. You're going up against issues of memory, credibility, and let's face it, Frank Stronach's defense team was very effective at rattling the complainants. I really felt for those seven women, but you know, two charges survived that process, but all seven women contributed to our understanding of the man. And so we owe them all a huge debt of gratitude.
1: As our listeners heard, you have filed a civil lawsuit. That lawsuit is against Frank Stronach, as well as his company, Magna International. As much as you are comfortable sharing, Jane, what are you alleging in your suit?
2: So I was a student in the 80s who was sponsored to a university called General Motors Institute, but I was sponsored by Magna International. When I was 17 years old, I had a series of interviews with the company, including one with Frank Stronach, and I was chosen for this very prestigious deal. And in 1986, in my second year at the school and in the program, we students got a big treat. We were invited to attend the annual shareholders meeting. And I went, you know, we would get all dressed up and it was a big deal. And as I was entering Roy Thompson Hall, my path crossed Stronach's. And he invited me spontaneously to attend the after party at Rooney's that night. I sat beside him all evening. We were joined by the likes of Bill Davis, who had previously been the Premier of Ontario, a couple of other board members. And this was a restaurant he owned. I mean, mm-hmm. So it was like the center of gravity for Magna's corporate elite. While this was happening, my glass of wine was being refilled, so I had no way of monitoring how much I was drinking. Mm-hmm. And at some point, not that late, Stronach's driver came by the table. Stronach and I were sitting alone by this time to see what Stronach wanted to do that evening. And it was at this moment that Stronach announced that I had had too much to drink, that I wasn't safe to drive home, and that he would take me to the guest house. All the while, the sort of was dawning on me that this was probably a really big mistake. And then he escorted me out of Rooney's and into his car, and we drove up to this corporate guest house. And, you know, he just sort of escorted me up to the bedroom, and within seconds, I swear, I was undressed. So it just changed the dynamic between me and him. And also after that, between me and male supervisors. So I was in an engineering program. So as you can imagine, every single boss I ever had in engineering was a man. And for years, I didn't want to be alone with these guys. And it introduced a level of precarity that one doesn't normally see in engineering.
1: I'm so sorry, Jane.
2: Thank you.
1: In a statement of defense, Stronach denies, quote, each and every allegation, unquote. For its part, Magna says it had no knowledge, it has no knowledge of Stronach's alleged conduct, and that it is not liable for his actions in any case. With regards to Magna, who, as we've said, you've also, is part of this, your civil lawsuit, what role or responsibility does the company have?
2: Stronach used myriad corporate resources that night with me, for instance, and I don't think my experience was all that unusual. First of all, it was a company event. He turned to his executive assistant to find out if the guest house was available for me to crash in, and she told him it was. And she never told me that perhaps his motives were ulterior. The other thing that happened was, you know, his driver was a Magna driver, and you know, the guy took my car. I mean, if you know anything about the ecosystem around a CEO, you know that they are surrounded by people that are paying attention to everything that they want or need. And that somehow they never noticed that something was weird. I keep thinking of all the people who had dinner with Jeffrey Epstein and never noticed the teenage girls. It defies explanation.
1: In an interview with Mark Kelly, our CBC colleague, Frank Stronach spoke to him in 2024. He said he sees these allegations as just a way for women to collect money. You wrote an op-ed for the Globe and Mail at the start of this trial that we're talking about today, and you wrote there that you are, in fact, in it for the money. It says it in the headline. You said, I'm suing Frank Stronach, and yes, I'm in it for the money. Why was it important for you to say it and frame it that way?
2: The idea and the statement, she's only in it for the money, is a slur that wealthy men use to diminish women who challenge them. I thought, I'm going to lean into that. Yeah, we're in it for the money, but only because that's the only kind of justice we can pursue beyond the criminal space. And let me tell you that the civil space has some advantages. Frank Stronach has to answer questions. The more women that hold him accountable, the more he'll know that what he did was wrong and that there are consequences for his behavior. Being a billionaire should not inoculate these guys from facing consequences for what they've done, which is why I'm so relieved that at least two of the charges survived the gauntlet today.
1: Jane, I appreciate this. Thank you, and please take care.
2: Thank you so much, Neil. I really appreciate your time.
0: Jane Boone is a New York writer who has filed a civil lawsuit against Frank Stronach. She's in Toronto.

0: Barack Obama's time as president has long since passed, but a new campus dedicated to his legacy is just opening its doors. As we told you yesterday on the program, the Obama Presidential Center eschews the standard presidential library in favor of a multi-purpose campus that includes everything from a museum to a basketball court and a garden. It's meant to be a gathering place for the community, and it's situated in a community that Mr. Obama and his family know very well.
1: Our wedding reception was over at South Shore Cultural Center. You could walk from here. Our daughters were born right down the street. This is where we bought our first home. This is where our kids took their first steps. This is where I launched my candidacy for the Illinois State Senate over at the Ramada Inn on Lakeshore Drive, serving pretzels and soda. So, for me, this center could not be any place else.
0: Former U.S. President Barack Obama speaking yesterday at a dedication ceremony for the new Obama Presidential Center. Architects Todd Williams and Billy Chen designed the center. We reached them in Chicago.
2: Todd, it's finally open to the public now, so you're there, and I wonder what kinds of reactions you're seeing and hearing from those first public visitors.
3: It's absolutely overwhelming. The joy, the energy is everywhere in the throughout the campus, in the plaza, in each of the rooms. It's a throng, and we all have at different times been moved to tears by the overwhelming positive reaction.
2: That must be so incredible after all this time. Billy, for you, this is Juneteenth, of course, as well, which will be meaningful to many, many people across the country, but certainly visitors. How are you dealing with all of that reaction? Were you crying as well?
4: Yeah, a lot. I mean, what's been incredible? There are huge lines. For instance, this morning, there was a giant line to go into the public library. The thing that's been so crazy is a lot of people, I mean, of course, there's the Obama t-shirt, which you can buy in the store, but people have printed up their own t-shirts. Mm-hmm. And the t-shirts say where they're coming from. This is the Juneteenth. It's the Obama Center. They're from Monroe, Louisiana. They're from, you know, all over the place. And these people are wearing t-shirts and that are made for coming to this place today. It's unlike any experience I think we've ever had.
2: And well, I genuinely have goosebumps to hear you both talking because I can hear and feel in your voices how moving it is for you both, not just as architects, but as Americans right now. I wonder what significance all of this has in this moment in your country to see that kind of camaraderie and curiosity.
3: We're so ready for it. That's all I can say. And I think everyone is ready to get rid of the divisions and say, be neighbors, to say hello to one another and be grateful for our humanity today, particularly at a time when all sorts of things are challenging it.
4: It would be easy to imagine to fall into a sense of nostalgia and to be looking back. But instead, what you feel is this incredible surge of hope. And that, you know, that's a President Obama word, but it's palpable.
2: It is about the city's future, Chicago's future as well. And you mentioned the public library. It is a branch of the Chicago Public Library in the compound that you've
4: right.
2: built. The Obamas, as I understand it, have chosen the books that will be in that branch of the library. And the traditional presidential library is in another location entirely, not in Chicago, Maryland, I believe, if I'm not mistaken. But I'm just trying to imagine these initial meetings you have with President Obama. What is the word or the words he says to you when you say, what would you like us to build here?
3: We actually met them before, but actually really met about this project in the Oval Office. And so they told us what their vision was. I mean, we're absolutely enraptured by their vision and their thoughts. So,
4: I mean, one of the things that he emphasized, that they emphasized, well, she emphasized that it should be fun. Certainly it's about serious things, but it should also be fun. And he was very clear that this was a place where people locally, nationally, internationally, would come to learn how to better engage in positive civic action in their communities. And so it was always very, very forward thinking. They talk about the shoulders upon which they stand. And I think that they are seeing that they are shoulders upon which others will stand, and generations of others will stand on each other's shoulders. So it was very much about the future and about what a single person can do to make change in the world.
2: The museum tower is, you know, the first thing I think so many people are noticing. Tell our listeners what that building represents, that shape.
3: For me, it's imagination. And you're perhaps quizzical. Some people have called it the obelisk. I might call it a rock in a garden. To me, it's there to be explored and questioned. It's something new.
4: People have said when you visit it, it feels softer than it appears in the images. And I think when people are inside, it also feels incredibly open in terms of views to the outside. But it does present a sense of monumentality, and I think neither of us would deny that. We tried to put together ideas, words, or images that would guide us through the design. And so one of the images was four hands just coming together to cup something, to cup, you know, an idea, to cup an ideal.
3: And as we talked about it, we even thought maybe it's holding a beacon of light.
4: But what's also interesting, I think, when people come in and they see this building, the people today feel like it's theirs.
3: I think they're excited by the materiality, by the warmth, and by the sense of space and energy within the building that then translates to the outside. It's like meeting a person who may look attractive or less attractive on the outside, but when you meet them and you find their inner soul and spirit, they become a very different kind of being. They become a full and rich human being.
2: I hope to visit it in person one day. Billy, Todd, I'm so glad we could speak. I really appreciate it. I know it's a busy and exciting day, but I'm very glad we could speak.
4: Yes. Bye. Bye.
0: Todd Williams and Billy Chen are the architects behind the Obama Presidential Center, which opened today in Chicago. That's where we reached them.

How many idyllic childhood afternoons did you while away at the local arcade with handfuls of quarters, pinging that silver ball around with the flippers, trying to score a bonus game on some beautiful, flashing, dinging, clattering machine? If you just answered, "I don't recall ever playing pinball, sir, and I would like to speak to my lawyer," then you probably grew up in South Carolina, where, if you so much as touched a pinball machine before you reached the age of majority, you risked being deemed a criminal. In 1959, the state banned children from playing pinball. For the past decade, people there have been trying to get that ban overturned. Last month, it finally happened. Aaron Edwards is the owner of Radioactive Pinball in our

0: for spaces in our downtown area. We're in a small town, about 30,000 people. So we noticed an advertisement for a space that was owned by the city of Aiken. But one of the questions we got asked when we were applying for it was, what are you going to do about minors with pinball? And I'm like, what are you talking about? They're like, it's illegal for minors to play pinball in South Carolina. Well, first of all, I thought he was joking. And then come to find out it was for real, I thought, that's insane.
1: And what did they tell you at that time? Or what did you find out about why this law was there in the first place? Why were they so worried about children playing pinball?
0: So what I gathered from the history of it is games of pinball used to be about a game of chance. So kids spending their allowance money or their lunch money on a game of chance, they thought was for a minor. They didn't have the mental capability, I guess, to make that decision. So businesses could take advantage of minor children. But then flippers were added to pinball machines, and now it's no longer a game of chance. It is a game of skill. Uh-huh. And some of these 8, 10, 12-year-old boys that come in here, they're eager to learn, but they're not putting money in a game anymore. So it's all about self-discipline, learning the shots, learning how to get points, which way to go, how to get your skill shots. So, yeah, it's no longer robbing kids of money gambling.
1: And it's fun. All those things you said, it's fun.
0: Yeah,
1: from what I remember, it's been a while. But you did, again, so you didn't get that location, as you said. You did open the arcade at a privately owned space, right? Children do come to play. Has that been risky for you all this time? I mean, were there ever times where you close calls, you know, with the authorities?
0: So I've never had a cop come in and look at a child and like, you know, you've got to stop them from playing or they're going to go to jail. I don't think, and it's ever been enforced. Everybody I've asked could not explain to me what happens to me or this child if they're in here playing pinball. I'm the business owner. What about the parent? Does something happen to them also? So nobody could tell me who is actually accountable for that minor playing a pinball machine in my arcade. But when you're worried about a silly law and this is your livelihood and you've put your blood, sweat and tears and all your money into your business and you worry that somebody's going to come in and take your admissions license and you can't be in business anymore, that little thing always like was there like in the back of your head, like twinkling at you like, hey, be careful, be careful. And then also we have a business license with the city. So, and we also have a beer and wine license because we sell a small amount, but those three licenses in place that are issued by the state, that's always a fear that there's a possibility that one of those licenses get taken from us and that would hurt our business.
1: So that stress is gone now.
0: Yes,
1: you can focus on the fun.
0: Yes.
1: What is it that you love about pinball?
0: Okay, I'm a nerd, so I've never been really into sports. So arcade games, when I was a kid, going to Showbiz Pizza and playing games was a lot of fun to me. I really wasn't big into pinball. But then I became friends long distance. I was working in a doctor's office, and the lady who designed and handled our website was in Florida, and we became friends. So we decided to meet. And they took us to a pinball museum, and at first we thought, this is boring. Why are we going to go there? Vanessa, you're crazy. That sounds boring. But went in, paid like $15 at the door. We played for like 2 or 3 hours. My husband and I, Eric, we didn't want to leave. So we get home, get on eBay and find a pinball machine in Atlanta, like 3 hours from our house. And we go and get it and it's broken. So my husband's a mechanical electrical engineer and he figured it out because he's that kind of brain.
1: Well, that's handy. Yeah.
0: Fixes it. And then a few months later, we're like, let's get another. Yeah. The next thing I know, we have 17 pinball machines in our living room. And
1: in your living room?
0: In my living room. I can send you a picture.
1: Please do.
0: And we're having monthly COVID parties. Your admission was you had to bring a snack and a drink for everyone. And we would have, I don't know, 15, 20 people a couple Saturdays a month at our house. And it was a blast. So wheels started turning and my daughter was having a baby and I had a 45-minute commute. I love my job, but it was just with her. And I don't know, God was trying to tell me something. So I quit my job and opened an arcade.
1: You are winning.
0: Yeah. And I now feel like I don't have to worry about pinball walls when it comes to children. I don't have to worry about my 3-year-old grandbaby who loves to play pinball, putting her up on a stool and letting her click those flippers and nobody's going to come in and take her to jail.
1: Yeah. Erin, I appreciate this. Thank you.
0: Sure thing.
2: 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That's where we reached her.

Ooh, the air is cold and thin up here in the mountains, but your heart feels warm and plump. That's because at this incredible altitude, when you're shivering among the mountain goats and the yetis, you really have a breathtaking view of Houston, Texas. It's why right about now on a Friday, thousands of Houstonians have packed up and headed out to the mountains. Hey, why not? They're right there. Yep. It's another mountain weekend in Houston, home of the mountains, known to everyone by its popular but unimaginative slogan, Houston, the city that has mountains there. I have a confession to make. I'm not in the mountains outside Houston, Texas. There are no mountains outside Houston, Texas. I made them up, but AI did it first. On Wednesday, the BBC had a post-game panel during which soccer guys talked about the soccer game that had just taken place at Houston Stadium. They had this conversation in front of a magnificent backdrop, a picture of the Houston skyline. Locals recognized the JP Morgan Chase Tower, the Williams Tower, and the Bank of America Center. Locals did not recognize the mountains in the picture, due to how they're not there. Clearly, this was not a photograph. That topographical anomaly had been produced by artificial intelligence, which faithfully rendered all the local landmarks and then gave itself a treat and let itself hallucinate some mountains. None of the BBC hosts or crew realized it, but people watching sure did. Now, I believe there are existing photos of city skylines taken by people with cameras, so it seems like we should probably use those. Because obviously, you can't spell mountains without AI, but in this case, you also wouldn't have had mountains without AI. Here's Halda with pictures of mountains.

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1: We are going to take a short break now. When we return...
0: There's no topping it. Well, there sort of is. There is. But however you slice it, the unique thick-crusted pizza of Cornwall, Ontario is ready for its close-up. Stay tuned. I'm Chris Howden.
1: And I'm Neil Kirksall.

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1: Turn one heart-pounding moment into another. 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
0: 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Coming up in an hour, it's Ideas with Nala Ayed.
2: Is moral injury, which was once confined to the trauma of soldiers who'd lived through the horrors of combat, now affecting us all? Coming up on Ideas.
3: This is CBC News. Good evening, I'm Donna Lee. 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Skies will be clearing tonight.